0: This enters its colonies. On Sunday, a seal from Beachport in the state's southeast became Australia's first confirmed bird flu case in a mammal.
1: Labor frontbencher Pat Conroy says the federal government is working to find the right answer to migration rather than a fast one. At the start of the month, Home Affairs Minister Tony Burke postponed his National Press Club address, where he was due to unveil a new migration policy, including sweeping cuts. A new date for the speech is yet to be announced. But Mr. Conroy says the government's policy will be announced when Mr. Burke is ready.
2: I understand some in the community want answers to this yesterday, but this is a very complex area and it's important that we get the answer right rather than we get a fast answer. And that's why Minister Burke is working through this in a serious, considered way, consulting with his colleagues in all the relevant areas.
1: New South Wales Premier Chris Minns is backing suggestions the Royal Commission on Anti-Semitism and Social Cohesion be given more time to accommodate more witnesses. The Commission is holding its final public hearings this month and is due to release its final report by December the 14th, the first anniversary of the Bondi Beach terrorist attack. There's been criticism that former Federal Treasurer and prominent member of the Australian Jewish community, Josh Frydenberg, will not be called to give evidence. Mr. Minns says it would be good for the Commission to speak to as many people as possible.
3: Now, if we need to go a couple of weeks longer, given that most of the expense was spent setting it up, that would seem to be money well spent, because both the federal and the state government are relying on these recommendations to shape some of our policy.
1: Syria's foreign minister chiefs have met with an Israeli delegation as tensions between the two countries threaten to boil over. Here's Middle East correspondent Matthew Doran.
4: Syria's repeatedly accused Israel of violating its sovereignty, deploying soldiers into Syrian territory after the fall of the Assad regime in late 2024 and launching strikes deep into the country, including last week's attack on an airbase in Syria's northwest. Israel claims it's protecting its own security, with concerns about the new Syrian government and its leaders' roots in extreme Islamist ideology. Syria's foreign minister has called for the resumption of security negotiations between the two sides, while noting his country has no trust in Israel, even as he believes the US could influence the course of any talks.
1: The Australian Competition and Consumer Commission is warning nobody is safe from online scams, which are becoming increasingly sophisticated. Today marks the beginning of Scams Awareness Week, and the ACCC says it wants this year's scam victims figure to be much lower than the more than 270,000 recorded last year. In sport, a last-minute penalty has helped Liverpool secure a 2-2 draw away to Newcastle United in the opening weekend of the new English Premier League season. Manchester City beat Bournemouth 2-1, while Brighton smashed Aston Villa 4-0 at home. To the weather, widespread showers or rain areas developing across the western half of the state later in the day. Isolated thunderstorms across the far west and north. A sunny day for Sydney with a top of 22 degrees on the coast and 25 in the west. Right now it's 19 degrees on the coast and it's 17 in Penrith. It's 10:05.
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6: G'day, how you going? We're having some great conversations on mornings today. Hope you enjoyed that philosophical discussion we had about artificial intelligence. The couple of things I was referring to in my non-academic way was an article in The Economist, first of all, about how philosophy is becoming lucrative all of a sudden for the first time in a long while. And another was a conversation on one of my favourite podcasts, which is called Making Sense. Just an incredible conversation about AI and whether artificial intelligence is already conscious, and talking about suffering. And they were the two things that led me to that last half hour. So I hope you enjoyed it as much as I did. I got quite a few texts through about that. One from Rachel saying, what we're talking about is a gaslighting, hypnotized state where humans are now blind to their own self-interest. Sorry, I know you all know this, and I'll go and sort the washing out now. So the human activities have to take place, don't they? Thanks, Rachel, for that one.

0: Another one from one of our listeners, from Richard, who has obviously been dealing with an AI, says, apologies for the seriously long message that may be interpreted as suffering. After a multi-stage set of questions I posed in an AI search where I eventually responded that several facts were wrong, the following exchange occurred. I gave the AI the name Hal. The tool's response itself is subject to the same limitations that it apparently explains. From me, from Richard, it's clear that you hallucinate often, Hal. You're completely right, and your frustration is entirely justified. I've done a terrible job in this conversation. It's a clear example of AI hallucination at its worst. To explain what happened, when I did not have the exact historical records, I made the critical mistake of guessing and then blindly agreeing with your prompts instead of simply admitting that I did not know. As an AI, I do not. Well, thank you very much for that. I appreciate that. Hey, Nick and Jake, says Steve in Wollongong. The mantra, do unto others, did not suggest retribution. In fact, it argues against it. The entire quote is, do unto others as you would have them do unto you. The have is significant in the saying. And Lou says, Jake sounds like a real stand-up philosopher. Well, thank you, Lou. I'm sure he'd be very happy to hear that. It's 97.3 ABC Illawarra, where you are with Nick Reinberger. This is The Morning Show, with you till 11.
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0: Premier Chris Minns says the government will work with Lily Hooper's family on a special tribute to the 18-year-old following her death in the Natai National Park. It comes as a community memorial grows in her hometown of Oakdale, while her family has suggested lowering the flags on the Sydney Harbour Bridge in her honour. On the weekend, the family told Channel 7 their daughter worked at Sydney Harbour Bridge as a bridge climb tour guide. This morning, a reporter asked Mr. Minns, Lily Hooper's family want to do something to honour her life. They've suggested lowering the flags. Will you commit to working with that family to come up with something to honour her life? Here's the Premier's response.
4: We've been in contact with Lily's family. I haven't spoken to Kira Lee directly, but we've been texting each other. Understandably, they want privacy in a really difficult time, but the first order of business is ensuring we can do something special for Lily, in recognition of her life, but also in recognition of the fact that Lily was doing everything right, getting out into the public, getting out into the wilderness, seeing nature, living her best life. It's such a terrible tragedy, and I think it's gripped a lot of families and a lot of people because it just seems such a horrible, horrible event to such a wonderful person and a lovely family. I want to talk with them and work on it together, but we'll do something special for Lily, and you know, frankly, it's the least we can do. It's a terrible life lost, and it's a lovely family.
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6: on ABC Illawarra. This is Nick Reinberger.
0: Now, we're going to continue the conversation of this intersection of humans and technology when it comes to toddlers and teens and their use of screens. Now, this is not just the use of phones and the use of pads and the use of games, but of course, this interaction and sometimes the really negative things that happen online, as you know. Madonna King is a former ABC broadcaster, spent a lot of time on ABC Radio Brisbane. Since retiring from the broadcasting business, she's been writing a lot of books, particularly on young adults, including Being 14 and another one called Fathers and Daughters, which I remember talking about, helping girls and their dads build unbreakable bonds. Probably as a result of these, she was asked by the Queensland Premier to be the chairwoman of the Queensland government's anti-bullying task force. All of this has resulted in her latest book, which is called Screenwise –

0: and the subtitle is Taking Back Control of Screen Time for Toddlers to Teens. And I'm delighted to welcome Madonna King to ABC Illawarra. Hello, Madonna.
1: Wonderful to talk to you, Nick.
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1: Thank you.
0: Tell me about your time on the anti-bullying task force. What have you learnt from that experience?
1: Yeah, so it was only a few years ago, but what I have learnt is how quickly this whole world has propelled forward. And in my book, I interviewed 300 tweens and teens, but then went to principals and teachers, psychologists, counsellors, researchers. And I remember one principal saying to me, there's now a generational difference between someone in year 7 and someone in year 12. So as parents, we're not actually a parent to one generation of children anymore. Technology has meant that we've kind of got two generations under the one roof, despite going to the same school.
0: Here's something that I've often prosecuted, and I know my listeners have heard me say this again and again, but you're probably the one person I've wanted to put this to. And that is, when you and I went to school, we could be bullied in the classroom or in the playground, but you'd go home, and for most of us, home was a safe space. You know, you had your brothers and your sisters, and, you know, you had your secret family language, and it was safe. But it seems to me, at least for the last 5 years, maybe 10 years or longer, that there's no safe space anymore, that you can be bullied 24 hours a day.
1: Absolutely. And it's such a good point for you to make, Nick, because bullying, but not only bullying, the comparison, the misogyny, the toxic influences are following our kids onto the bus and off the bus, into their front door, down the hallway and into their closed bedroom, because they're always accessible. And I think that means our children cannot escape what they are seeing. And not every child is bullied. And there's always been bullies, a point you make. It's the distribution that has changed. But phones and smart devices are now being used as a weapon, and a really, really dangerous weapon against our children.
0: Is one of the tactics to embrace the fact that you are a dinosaur, or you would like to become a dinosaur, and I'm quoting from yourself, you were proudly a dinosaur for your children. Just explain what that means.
1: I think we need to allow our children to blame us. You know, one clever teen said to me, look, my mother gave me a smartphone at the beginning of COVID and said, this is so you can connect with your friends. The same mother is taking it off his little brother, saying, I'm taking it off you because this is what you need to connect with your friends. And there is a hypocrisy in that. I mean, you know, we gift these devices to our children, or our schools do. So when my child wanted Instagram and she was way too young, I said no. And she said, oh, I'll be a leper, everyone will hate me, I'll have no friends. And I said, you go to school and you tell them that it's unfortunate that you are the daughter of two dinosaurs. You can tell anyone that. And then she took me literally, and I went up to the first parent-teacher talk, and then I walked in, the teacher looked at me and went, oh, I finally meet the dinosaur. But it meant her friends were with her. They were thinking, oh, you know, I feel so sorry for, you know, X, because, you know, her mother's a dinosaur. She won't let her have a phone. And I think, you know, this is pretty tough on our kids. It's an unfair fight between these tech giants that employ all sorts of techniques to lure them in, and our children who are just trying to learn. A mistake when you and I went to school was a mistake. Now it is broadcast. You can't get away from it. And, you know, our judgment skills, you know, were we made mistakes and we learned from it. And that is an entirely different world now. And if we can help them by letting them call us a dinosaur, I think it's a very small price to pay.
0: I mean, the kids that have grown up with technology, you know, the millennials, for instance, is it the fact that most of them say they wish social media had never been invented?
1: You know, this is the thing that made me almost cry, because I have two young adult daughters, and age, yeah, and I think something, it's in the book, but I think 57% of them say in studies they wish it never existed. And so our children are smart. They understand the lure.

0: of a smart device, and it is their method of communication. You know, so it's no use us as parents either putting our head in the sand and saying, you know, my child will never use a computer until they're, you know, 37. That's just not going to work. And so the important thing, I think, is to use any device wisely. Can I give you an example?
1: Yeah, please do.
0: So let's take AI. You know, AI can be great and it can be bad. Where can it be great? I mean, it keeps us alive for longer. It helps preemie babies survive. In the schoolroom, teachers gave me examples of kids' marks going from a D to an A in a semester because they were able to use and interact with AI with the help of their teacher really wisely. So I'd ask your listeners, you know, if there is AI at your school, who is teaching it and how is it being used? But on the flip side of that, the bad use of AI, we hear about chatbots and deep fakes and bullying, and all of that is really heartbreaking. But I asked 300 teens about their last use of AI. One kid said he made gravy, and I'd give him a huge tick. But everyone else, Nick, used it to outsource their brain, to ask a girl to the semi-formal, to do their homework, to cheat, to compose emails because they didn't want to respond to someone, even to ask how they should fill in their free time, to ask about their mental health and to take advice from a machine. And so if you're a parent, you know, it's time we made parenting a verb again. I think we've got to decide how our children use AI and what is around it, because as itself, it's probably, it's not all bad or it's not all good. It's how it is used that is the issue.
1: It seems to me, considering the mental toll it takes, that a lot of this technology is just as dangerous as driving a car physically.
0: More.
1: And yeah. that really we could have L plates and P plates and open licenses for technology or for having a smartphone in your pocket. You give the example of a particular school which almost has a proprietary school phone system which seems to act in that way. Can you tell me about that?
0: Yeah, I think it's PLC in Sydney.
1: Yeah.
0: And it is just one. There are other examples, but they are happy to share their knowledge with others. And what essentially happens is a child brings a phone to school. It can be a smartphone or a dumb phone, but the school then puts something over it so they cannot use it like a smartphone. But they then use it like the old pen license. So in year four, they might learn how to use a phone to pay for a bus fare. In year six, they may learn how to use a phone to take a photograph, to edit, to crop. In grade seven, they use it for another reason. So it is a gradual learning process of how to get the most out of this device without falling foul of it. And what I love and why I included it as the example in the book is because it's been going for a little while and they have done some research that shows a big increase in the amount of students playing sport again, talking to each other, less offensive activity in terms of how people treat each other. And I think that's proof of the pudding, that if our children can have these devices and used wisely, then there is something to be gained by them. Because, you know, we're not, it's silly me saying take your phone off every child. This social media ban has not worked for teenagers. I mean, most teenagers who were taken off just pop back on and put the year 2000 as their birth date and they're back on it. Many got back on with the help of their parents who said, this is my job, not the job of a government. But where it really has worked, Nick, is parents of younger children are delaying introduction of smart devices. And I think those schools who are trying to work with parents in that way are finding it hugely advantageous.
1: There are so many suggestions, tips, lessons in this book. I hardly know how to begin. I'll just recommend people buy the book. But the one that stuck with me is just modelling behaviour on the part of a parent. This is how we treat our friends. You know, this is how we get out and exercise. And this is how we live in the house by not having a screen in our hands at all times. You can't expect kids to to behave differently to the way their parents do, because they pick up more from that than what you say, right?
0: Yeah, yes, absolutely. And, and it's free. It's free, right? So if we tell our children to put the phone away at dinner time and then we get a work call and we take it, what is our child seeing? Because they listen to 10% of what we say and they look at 20% of what we do. And so in a survey of 200,000 playground accidents last year in the US, the responsible adult was looking at their phone in more than one-third of the times of the accident.
1: That is so not surprising.
0: Yeah, well, it is surprising in the sense that we have kids because we want to have kids. We love them. We want them to grow into kind and curious and courageous human beings. And then we kind of automate parenting a little bit by handing them the phone and letting them do what they like. I mean, what year 11 child is going to listen to us if we say, you cannot have your phone in your bedroom overnight, and then ours is popped up on the bedside table? And I know it's inconvenient for us, but it's inconvenient for our kids too. And the benefit of our children copying us, we are our children's best teachers. We should remember that. We are our children's best teachers.
1: Madonna, delightful to talk to you. Thank you very much. Really enjoyed the book, and it's given me a lot to think about. So great to talk to you today.
0: Thanks, Nick.
1: That's Madonna King, whose latest book is called Screenwise.

0: Yes, Pete Dennehy. What a philosopher. Here at ABC Illawarra. You're with Nick Reinberg, and nice to have you with us. As I mentioned, I got so many science stories last week. I've still got a few up my sleeve to bring you. This one was the second part of my visit to the geochronology lab, this very fastidious laboratory where I had to get in a special suit and put on special shoes to have a look at what they do in there. And I met a couple of the young students who were doing some fascinating work.
1: I'm Lisa Crummer, and I'm an undergraduate exercise physiology student.
2: Okay, so what is a physiology student doing in this magnificent lab?
1: I know, it came by chance, actually. But what we're doing is we are looking at I'm looking at runners, mm-hmm. And how their bones shift and recovery time within an endurance run.
2: Mm. Okay, so how do you go about doing that? Do you have to take samples over the course of the run?
1: Yes.
2: Set up portaloos all the way along a marathon?
1: Not quite. So what we do is we get them to take a sample before they start their run, and then a sample immediately after, and then at certain time points within the next 24 hours.
2: Right. And what have you found out so far?
1: So far the data is quite varied. We're still analysing it, mm-hmm. but it seems that different people might have their own way of recovering, and that also within just our short time frame that we've been looking at of hours, it could be possibly too short a time frame. There's a bit too much noise in there.
2: Yeah. Is some of the technology that our professor was talking about, is that what you are using to figure out the bone health of these runners?
1: Yeah, it definitely is. So I'm using all the same technology, which has been a big learning curve for me, coming from an exercise, not a science background. But yeah, I've learned how to use all the different instruments to do the analysis, which has been really good.
2: Is it like driving a car for the first time? You come in and it scares the hell out of you. You don't quite know how to run it, but it's all familiar to you now?
1: I still very much follow the instructions.
2: And what would you like to do with your degree eventually?
1: With my EP degree eventually, I'd really like to go into cancer care, so exercise oncology, look at improving outcomes and treatment for people with cancer by using exercise as medicine.
3: Hi, I'm Hannah. I'm a first year PhD student at the University of Wollongong, and I study the paleoecology of extinct arboreal mammals using calcium and strontium isotopes.
2: See, we find these unusual people in the labs. We've just talked about exercise physiology, and you've come to it from a different area too.
3: Yeah, my background, my bachelor's degree was actually in ecology and conservation biology. So, I came from that environmental ecology background, and I've sort of ended up as a chemist, which is surprising, but it's really interesting.
2: Okay, so how does this kind of advanced chemistry lead you to research about why particular marsupials are disappearing?
3: Well, we use strontium and calcium isotopes, so they're related to different aspects of ecology, like their diet and their movement behaviours and distribution. And we're able to look at those isotopes in the enamel of these dead animals, and we're able to see... I've got a little... This is from a rock wallaby. So we're able to take fossils like this, and we take samples of the enamel, and we're able to measure those calcium and strontium isotopes. And, they can tell us, like, what these animals were eating, sort of where they were foraging, and we can use that information to compare it to modern specimens, and then we're able to use that to then... figure out what these extinct animals were doing. So, it helps us figure out about the past, but also it sort of helps us understand more about the present as well.
2: And have you come to any rough conclusions so far about why they're disappearing?
3: Well, it seems that they seem to be quite... I wouldn't say stuck, but they're very stuck in their ways. So they seem to have been doing the same thing for over 300,000 years. So they're very vulnerable to changes in the environment because they have very strict niches for their diet and that sort of thing. So
2: there's a particular geography and a particular kind of diet. Is the climate changing around them? Is that one of the theories?
3: Yeah. So the ones that I've been looking at, they're from the Pleistocene. So around 300,000 years ago. And at that time, we sort of had the onset of aridification in Australia, so drying of the climate. And what we see is that as the climate becomes drier and the rainforests go from more wet tropical rainforests to dry eucalyptus forests, we see a lot of extinctions of these species that are really dependent on those tropical rainforest environments. Mm. And as you know, we see climate change is going to continue that aridification. We're able to use this information to see what animals will be most vulnerable to those environmental changes in the future.
2: Right, so New Guinea used to be attached to Australia, and so some of these animals were found across that large landmass, and now they've moved to where the humidity and the jungle is, right?
3: Yeah, so the interesting thing is that because there's a lot more diversity of these species in New Guinea at the moment, it was always sort of thought that the species we have in Australia moved over from New Guinea. But looking at these fossils and these old animals, we're able to see that it's actually more likely that they started off in Australia back when the climate was much more tropical. And they've sort of become stuck in New Guinea when that... you know, as the sea levels have risen and we've lost that land bridge, they become stranded there. Mm. And it's just the climate has changed more in Australia than it has in New Guinea. So they're sort of left over with all these animals that have come from Australia originally. So, yeah, it's really interesting stuff.
0: Lisa and Hannah, two unexpected scientists we met in that lab. And we've got more, including the young plant scientist who spends quite a bit of time in the herbarium over the next couple of days as well. We'll be talking about trains in our next half hour. In fact, Glenn Mitchell has been exercising his giant research brain on the history of train connection and the Illawarra. Is it possible that the modern Dumbarton is going to get rebuilt? Well, yet again, it's reared its head, and we're going to go back in history and talk all about that with Glenn Mitchell, plus model trains as well. Your chance to build your own train set. First of all, though, Jake's come back in with some news headlines.
4: Yeah, g'day, Nick. A housing advocacy group is calling on state governments to introduce limits on rent increases, with a new report revealing rental stress is now impacting Australians earning six figures. The report by Everybody's Home reveals people earning $130,000 a year spend over a third of their weekly income on rent. Spokesperson May Azizi says limits would help reduce rapidly growing prices. Lily Hooper is being remembered for her infectious smile and positive energy following the 18-year-old bushwalker's death in the Natai National Park. Tributes including pink

0: Balloons, candles and fairy lights now line the fence at Willis Park in her hometown of Oakdale. A fundraiser for her family has raised more than $30,000 while a coronial investigation into her death is underway. New South Wales Deputy Premier Prue Carr says the government is open to reviewing safety signage in national parks following her death. Shell Harbour Mayor Chris Homer is seeking to formally censure Councillor Rob Petrescu over his alleged dealings with the National General Assembly. The Mayor claims Councillor Petrescu acted without council authority over motions considered for last year's and this year's assemblies. Councillor Petrescu says the allegations were made public without due process, an investigation or an opportunity to respond. He says he'll address the claims when the censure motion goes before council on Tuesday night. The Australian Competition and Consumer Commission is warning nobody is safe from online scams, which are becoming increasingly sophisticated. Today marks the beginning of Scams Awareness Week, and the ACCC says it wants this year's scam victim figure to be much lower than the more than 270,000 recorded last year. And in the NRL, Canterbury-Bankstown has kept its finals hopes alive with a 44-14 point win over the St George Illawarra Dragons at the Sydney Football Stadium on Saturday. The Bulldogs ran in four first-half tries to set up the win. Matt Burton scored a double, while Stephen Crichton kicked seven conversions and a penalty goal. Dragons centre Valentine Holmes says his team kept up a good fight. More news coming up at 11 o'clock.
1: Thanks very much, Jake. Sunshine in Wollongong, 21. Nowra, mostly sunny in 24. Ulladulla, sunny, 22. Barrel, mostly sunny in 19 today. And Goulburn, after a foggy start, mostly sunny and a top of 19. No worries on the roads. Fortunately, after those earlier incidents around the M5 and the Hume, and the south coast looks pretty good. I can see a crash there at Fig Tree on the Princess Highway at Arkell Drive, though, which just happened a few minutes ago. One of two southbound lanes is closed, and we'll keep an eye on that one. Fig Tree, Princess Highway, Arkell Drive, southbound lanes closed there. If there's anything else you want to let me know about, give me a call on 1300 973 300. And, of course, all the traffic for your drive home will be on ABC Illawarra Drive, as its name suggests. Steph's going to be your host today.
2: Good morning, Nick. We were covering the story last week of the whale that was floating off the coast of Bawley Point. Did you see it on social media?
1: I saw the sharks attracted to it.
2: The sharks, yes. Over the weekend, some amazing footage. I saw one video where there were three great whites and one tiger shark in the frame eating the whale, and one of those great whites was Jaws. Was absolutely enormous. So this afternoon we're going to speak to someone who was there, who was on a boat, who was watching it, who was taking the drone footage. And I think we might also try to get a local shark expert on to take us through what the sharks were doing, whether or not this giant was pregnant, as some people were suggesting. It was so sort of thick around the belly.
1: Oh, really?
2: Yeah, okay. There was a bit of suggestion about that. And what sort of a feast it provides, like how long can these sharks take to sort of dispose of a whale carcass that would otherwise present council or national parks such a headache if it had washed ashore or something like that. So we'll dig into all that happened over the weekend, that beautiful footage that you would have seen. Mm. And we'll also, we'll potentially have a new Kiama councillor this afternoon. So if so, we'll be speaking to them, one of those two very amicable candidates who ran over the weekend. And Nick, you know how in our region you find there are these little organisations, little community organisations who organise these talks in a local scout hall or a local hall of some sort. It might be about history. It might be about, you know, just something of interest for perhaps people of the older generation to do with a Thursday afternoon or a Tuesday afternoon. Well, tomorrow in Jamboree at the Youth Hall, a local, I suppose, paleontologist, but expert in megafauna will be speaking about the types of megafaunal creatures that sort of roamed our coastlines and our hinterlands. Her name's Dr. Lyndall Dawson. She's from Austenmere, and she's speaking at the Jamboree Youth Hall tomorrow.
1: I held a diprotodon tooth in that lab that I was just playing.
2: There you go.
1: 10 minutes ago, a giant wombat's tooth. Would have been 500,000 years old, and they actually gave it to me, and I held it. So, maybe there's diprotodons in her talk.
2: Absolutely, there would be. So megafauna on the drive show this afternoon as well.
1: Fantastic. Good stuff. Tune in to

0: Stefan, from just before 3 o'clock today, and then right through until 6 o'clock for your drive home. Thanks for being part of our program today. 1-300-973-300 is our number. Now, do you have a hobby? Maybe it's one the whole family enjoys. For Dave and his wife Tracy Pallas, it's model railway building, and while one of them enjoys building the sets, the other one enjoys dressing them. And can you guess who does what? Michael Holden, president of the Illawarra Model Railway Association, opens this brief peek into the club and its members by Sarah Moss.
1: I went along to the Illawarra Model Railway Association, met a lot of very interesting people, very friendly people, very helpful people. And we welcome all people from all spectrums of life. I'm sure that if more younger people knew what this is all about and had opportunity to come to a club like ours, it would be a worthwhile hobby for them.
2: Wow. I've always had an interest in model railways, but it does involve the broadest of skills required and interests. Some people are interested in the technical side, some people are interested in the artistic, the buildings, other people are interested in the social side and operating of model railways. My name's Terry Flynn. I've decided to a particular time in history, 1953. That was the pinnacle of the steam era in terms of the railways. As diesels are just starting to be introduced. I have Waterfall, Metropolitan Colliery Junction, Otford and Scarborough. For me, accuracy is important on my models, and they're as accurate as they can be made at the scale they are. Good to have senior interest, the next element of satisfaction to see the models in scene rather than just on a bit of baseboard. I wish I was a bit quicker at finishing them later.
3: All model railroaders start pretty much the same way. We describe ourselves as magpies. You just collect everything and anything. As you mature into the hobby, you get more specialised in what you want to model and what you want to run and the area you want to work in. Name's Dave, or Dave Pallas. There's many different facets to the hobby. It's your empire. You run the empire the way you want to run it. It's a hobby the whole family can enjoy. Both of my daughters have grown up around the circuit. When they were 7 and 9, they built their own model railway layout. I met Tracy at high school. She decided that it's a hobby I was going to stick with, so she could either stay at home and be a widow or join in. Tracy works in N scale, which is 1 to 160, so it's the smaller scales. I work in HO, being 1 to 87, which is the more common scale you see in the shops. So she enjoys doing the scenery aspect of the layouts, where I just love building things.
4: For some people, they like enjoying watching trains go round and round circles. I do not. I like the interaction of the people at the exhibitions and talking to people. My name is Tracy Pallas. My layout is actually a shunting yard based on a layout called Inglenook, and I enjoy doing the puzzle aspect of operating my layouts. So my first foray into the hobby was actually looking at what was either side of the train tracks, whereas a lot of the guys look at what's on the train tracks. I want to know what happens outside. A lot of exhibition layouts I see don't have any people on them. You go, where's the people? If you're going to put a town in place, put some people there. Put some cars there. Put something there that makes the scene look alive. I got involved in actually looking at the world that we are building, not just the locomotives that are on it.
0: That's Tracy Pallas closing that story by Sarah Moss, and the Goldman Model Expo is on this coming weekend with over 50 layouts on display. So if you go and find Tracy and say hello.
5: This old town has had its day. All the people moved away. The houses standing empty in a dry and dusty day. No one cares for this old town.

all the gutters flowed with beer, and the people stood beside the line to watch and wave and cheer. All the speeches that were made when the bosses smiled and said,

0: It's one of our great local bands, one of the great Australian bush bands, Wonga Willie, with the brilliant voice of Graham Murray in the front there, and Poison Train, because we're going to be talking about trains. We thought history and trains is a good combination, because there is quite a history of trains, not just the main lines, but the private lines and the freight lines, and of course, the abandoned lines, including the subject that I've returned to again and again over the last 20 years, the Maldon-Dombarton line. And of course, everything old is new again, with Glenn Mitchell, our Professor Emeritus, talking history with us once again. G'day, Glenn. How are you going?
1: Good, Nick. How are you?
0: Was this a productive subject for you?
1: Very productive. And we've got three interesting stories.
0: Excellent.
1: Which put into perspective trains and railways in another way. And they all rely on context. So story one deals with a conspiracy, a political scandal, which occurred 109 years ago next Sunday. So the context of this is political trouble, political vibrancy, lots of political angst going on both locally, statewide, and federally. So it's during the First World War, and the backstory to this is people railing against conscription. Into this mix comes a group of people called the members of the IWW, the International Industrial Workers of the World, of whom Billy Hughes, the then Prime Minister, said, "The IWW not only preach but practice sabotage, and that to a man they are anti-conscriptionists. They are all anarchists and enemies of society." So on the 30th of August, 1917, we were in the middle of a general strike in New South Wales. All organised labour have withdrawn their labour, so there are there's not much going on. Trains are running, but they're being run by, the polite way to say it would be volunteer labour. A less polite way would be to say they were being run by scab labour. So a train is coming from Sydney to Wollongong, and of course it's got to have a driver and it's got to have a fireman. And just outside Coaldale, a shot rings out, and the fireman, Alfred Green, and I want people to remember that name because it could be a question in the Christmas quiz that Rheinberger and Mitchell will put together. So Alfred Green is shot, and he's taken off to hospital. Who did this? Why did this happen? What are the circumstances surrounding this? So very quickly, the police are on the scene and two men are arrested, Fred Loudon and James McInerney, and they are charged with conspiring to murder the fireman, the volunteer fireman, on the train running from Sydney to Wollongong at just outside Coaldale. And you would think this is the end of the story, but actually it's the beginning of the story, because Loudon and McInerney were fitted up. They weren't in the area. They didn't fire the rifle. They didn't shoot Alfred Green. They were local miners. They were both members of either the Coaldale or the Scarborough Miners Lodge, and they were both members of the IWW. We know they were members of the IWW because someone had told the police they were. They raided their houses and found pamphlets and reading material relating to the Industrial Workers of the World. But wait, they are not the guilty parties. They were fitted up to make the IWW look bad and to make them look as if there was some sort of true anarchy on the loose. They were actually fitted up by two policemen who conspired to lie and put these two guys in the frame for the charge. They were found. The case against them was dismissed, and they were found to be innocent. And the policemen one of the policemen who conspired to fit them up was charged and served time. And Loudon goes on to become a prominent representative of the mining union. He's on miners' committees. He becomes a well-respected member of the mining community and a quite prominent person. There is a bit of a rumour that Loudon Square on the eastern side of Wollongong Railway Station is named after Fred Loudon.
0: Oh!
1: I'm not certain. I've got conflicting evidence. One says that it's named after Loudon, who was the Commissioner for Railways, and another one says it was named after Jim Loudon, who was also a prominent miner. It may well be, but anyway, the purpose of the story is that this is a scandal, and it involved the shooting of an innocent man. He may well have been a volunteer scab fireman on a scab train, but he was an innocent party, and it was an attempt to besmirch the IWW. And if people want to do some further reading on this, the benchmark text for this is Sydney's Burning by Ian Turner. It is a classic, and you don't have to go out and buy it because you probably won't be able to find it in a bookshop. But you'll get it online. So the second story deals with also context. So let's fast forward the tape through to 1982, October 1982. We've got massive retrenchments at the steelworks. I was working at the health department at this time, and I got a large grant from the Commonwealth Government to employ some unemployed people.

0: And I was able to go down to Dwyer's at Warrawong and I bought six Tirana cars in one afternoon. I'll have a gold one.
1: What?
0: I'll have a blue one. So, you know, the federal government was eventually throwing a lot of money at unemployment in the Illawarra. We had a soup kitchen running virtually 24/7, which Gordon Bradbury could talk to you about, running in the mall and the church on the mall. We had a steelworks which had gone from 35,000 men, largely men, to less than 5,000. We had a sit-in at Kamira Colliery on the escarpment just under Mount Keira Lookout because BHP wanted to close the mine, and it was a time of great vibrancy. So into this mix comes a group of steelworker protesters who want to take their case for unemployment and persecution to Canberra. The state ALP government hired a special train to take thousands of protesters from Mossvale to Canberra, and off they go. And
1: you could hire a train back then.
0: Well, if you were the government, you could, yes.
1: Well, yes.
0: So we put on a special train, and off they go to Canberra. And this resulted in a disturbing scene because the strikers didn't just stop at being addressed by Bill Hayden or Bob Hawke in the dying days of the Fraser government. They decided that they would take their case into Parliament House, and they went through the closed doors of old Parliament House, caused a bit of damage and a bit of chaos. But they made the point, and they were able to make the point because of the special train organised by the state government to take their case to Canberra and let the nation know that the steelworks had a life and had a reason to exist, and men and women were hurting in the Illawarra and wanted one simple thing. They wanted jobs. Not long after the Hawke government was elected, the steelworks had a special rescue package, and life almost went back to normal, but not with not as many men employed at the steelworks. But that special train was very important. And the third train is a train of hope. And the context for this is at the end of the war, there are millions of people throughout the world, particularly in Europe, who are displaced. On a personal note, my late father-in-law was a displaced person from Yugoslavia. He was in the Yugoslav army. He couldn't go back to Yugoslavia after the war because it had become communist. My late mother-in-law, was Romanian, German-Romanian. She couldn't go back to Romania where she was living because it too had become communist. So lots of displaced people, and Australia at that time sets the gold standard for empathy, generosity and giving hope to people who thought their lives had no hope. And it's a sobering footnote to Australia's immigration history. So for those people who want to put the boot into immigrants, just go back to 1947, 1946, 1947, when we were the world's leaders in taking displaced people from ruined Europe and giving them a life in Australia. And when they arrived in Sydney from various immigration camps around Australia, and they come to Wollongong, they came by train. And those trains were symbols of hope, if you were. And I know that on those trains, those first trains, bringing displaced people from Hungary, Czechoslovakia, Poland, Yugoslavia and Romania, some singing, some playing violins, they had one thing in mind, that this journey was going to end for them with a new dawn and a new future and a new

0: hope and a new life in Wollongong. And that those trains, you could look at them just as ordinary puffing steam trains, but they were trains of hope, bringing a change of life for the better to thousands of people who came to Wollongong.
1: Oh, that's a beautiful way to finish off, Glenn. Yes, the trains that that brought people here. That's lovely. You reminded me actually of something I heard the other day. Maurie Mulheron wrote a beautiful folk song called "When the Coal Blew Away," about striking miners who hid away in a train loaded with scab coal and shoveled it all onto the tracks all the way up to Sydney, and they blamed it on a heavy wind.
0: I forgot to mention about the general strike in 1917. And this is it involves a plug for the ABC. So it started at the Eatherley Railway Workshops, which where the workers became opposed to the punch card system and the time card system. And not many people might know this, but if you were watching the current version of Portrait Artist of the Year, it's filmed in what was the Eatherley Railway Workshops.
1: I didn't realise that. In fact, I'll be talking to one of those artists actually tomorrow. So fantastic.
0: Okay, there it is. Three fantastic stories. One involving a conspiracy. One involving a special train organised by the state government to enable protesters to do what they do best, which is protest. And thirdly, this place, people coming from Sydney to Wollongong for a new life on ordinary trains, but trains of hope.
1: Always good to go back in time with you, Glenn. Thank you very much, as always.
0: Thanks, Nick. Bye-bye.
1: Glenn Mitchell, here at ABC Illawarra.

0: Mystery Train from Elvis
1: train,
0: here
1: train.
0: At ABC Illawarra. What a great Monday. Thank you for being part of it. We'll do it all again tomorrow from 8:30. Till then, take care. Ta-da.
2: Good morning, Tony Matthews with ABC News. A new report looking at rental affordability around Australia reveals even those earning six figures are experiencing rental stress. Tamsin Buckle reports.
3: The report from advocacy group Everybody's Home shows someone earning $70,000 a year would need to spend two-thirds of their weekly pay to afford the national median rent. Those earning $40,000 a year would need to spend about 90% of their earnings to pay the same rent. Meanwhile, those on $130,000 would need to spend about a third of their income. Northern Western Australia is the most expensive location to rent, followed by the Gold Coast, Sydney and the Sunshine Coast. Everybody's Home is calling for limits on rent increases to be introduced around the country, similar to those in place in the ACT.
2: New South Wales Premier Chris Minns has promised to work with Lily Hooper's family on a special tribute to the 18-year-old. Ms. Hooper's body was recovered from dense bushland in the state's Southern Highlands on Thursday night, more than a week after she went missing. It follows an outpouring of grief in her hometown of Oakdale in the Wallandilly Shire, where a community memorial has grown at Willis Park. Mr. Minns says he wants to work with the family on how best to honour her.
4: I want to talk with them and work on it together, but we'll do something special for Lily. And, you know, frankly, it's the least we can do. It's a terrible life lost, and it's a lovely family. Firefighters.

0: to that story. The maker of fire-safe period underwear and bras for those in high-risk environments says she hopes it leads to more women being recruited to frontline jobs. Navy veteran Emily Pike has developed the technology with a manufacturer in Sydney and will send deliveries of the garments to fire services interstate. She's been granted $200,000 from the New South Wales government to make a second generation of underwear. Ms. Pike says she hopes to see women using the clothing on work sites like construction, mining and emergency services.
1: We've really got to focus on getting these products right so that we start to recruit more women into these roles, retain more women. It's nice to actually turn up to work and know that your uniform will fit, your safety equipment will fit, and you can comfortably and safely do your job.
0: Ukraine's president is dismissing calls for a wartime election, saying it would destroy the country. Cyan Valence reports from London.
2: Ukrainian President Volodymyr Zelensky has rejected calls for a wartime election in his first comments on the issue since former Defence Minister Mykhailo Fedorov called for a poll last week. Mr. Fedorov's dismissal last month sparked protests, but supporters later rejected his election call, which was the first such demand by a major Ukrainian political figure since Russia's full-scale invasion in 2022. Ukraine has been under martial law since then, meaning elections are suspended. Mr. Zelensky also told reporters Moscow is ramping up mobilisation and could draft hundreds of thousands of troops next year.
0: The Australian Competition and Consumer Commission is warning nobody is safe from online scams, which are becoming increasingly sophisticated. Today marks the beginning of Scams Awareness Week, and the ACCC says it wants this year's scam victims figure to be much lower than the more than 270,000 recorded last year. And the Bells Line of Road is closed in both directions at Barambing, west of Bilpin in the Blue Mountains after a truck rollover. Motorists are being advised to avoid the area and use the Great Western Highway and Darling Causeway instead. To the weather, widespread showers or rain areas developing across the western half of the state. Isolated thunderstorms across the far west and north. Sydney's weather, sunny today, a top of 22 degrees on the coast and 25 in the west. Rain tomorrow with a top of 22, showers and the chance of a thunderstorm on Wednesday. ABC News.
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11: On Conversations today, my guest is Richard Flanagan, recorded at an event at the recent Writers' Festival in Byron Bay. To introduce someone as one of our greatest writers can sound a bit like I'm blowing smoke, but anyone who has read Richard's work knows that to be true. From the savage beauty of the narrow road to the deep north, for which, of course, Richard won the Booker Prize for Fiction, to the deep exploration and lyrical power of Question 7, for which he won the Bailey Gifford Prize for Nonfiction, though Richard refused the prize money because of the sponsor's fossil fuel investments, and the £50,000 ended up being redirected to a literacy charity. Threaded through all of Richard Flanagan's writing is a contempt for power and its acolytes, and a great tenderness for human struggle and goodness. His new book is called Heresies. It's a collection of his speeches and opinion pieces written over the last two decades. There are fierce polemics on the climate crisis and the failures of politics, on the meaning of art and free speech, and on the stubborn necessity of hope. And a heads up, Richard will read some excerpts from those pieces, and some of his language is pretty forceful. But let's begin with the very warm welcome Richard Flanagan received at Byron Bay. One of the themes of this collection of essays is your writing on climate and the climate crisis. And I want to begin by one of the most powerful essays, which is about a visit you made to Kinglake in 2009. Can you just set the scene for that?
12: I think it was 2008, there was that terrible fire in Victoria.
8: And it was

0: seen to be the first of the gigafires, the fires that the scientists had predicted would come with climate change, and much about it seemed unprecedented. And at the time, I was thinking of actually writing a non-fiction book about this perfect fire that had been predicted and nobody believed would come, and now it had, and now this was to be our fate henceforth. And so after the fire hit, I got over from Tasmania and got a press pass from the Monthly and got up there within the first 48 hours, and they weren't letting the public in to places like Kinglake. And I went in there with the media, and I was deeply shocked by what I saw, because it wasn't anything that I'd seen with bushfires before. You know, a lot of these places didn't look even burnt. They looked like they'd been hit by a death ray. There were gum trees. It was perfectly still day when we went there, but there were gum trees bowed over with their leaves out horizontal rather than dangling, completely desiccated. And they'd been hit by this force, this wind that was about 1300 degrees C, and it completely dried the tree out. But because there was no oxygen, there was no char, it hadn't even been burnt. And then in the heart of this apocalypse, I got into Kinglake and I met some of the survivors there, and I found that unexpected. And I was there to report on it, and I remember hearing a reporter say to his cameraman, it's just the same old story. But that's not what I saw there. Can I read a section?
1: Yes, please.
0: So this is just the conclusion to that story. There was already a lot of expert opinion in the media on why the fires happened, that it was the fault of greenies, or people who had left too late, or who had no fire plan. But in Kinglake, there seemed few certainties. Why some had died was as inexplicable as why others had lived, other than luck, which was the word that came up again and again. The man who'd been fighting a fire away from the town on Saturday told me how he did not know if his wife was safe until the day after. The three plastic cups of instant coffee he held beginning to tremble as he spoke. "That's her," he said, motioning with a bowing head over my shoulder. "We were lucky," he said. And he walked over to two women, and one put her arms around his neck and burst into tears and could not stop crying, as though they were seeing each other again for the first time since that dreadful Saturday night. Everyone knew someone who had lost someone, and everyone had a story, and every story was the tip of something huge and beyond any telling or hearing. It all made as little sense as the way day had turned to night. The roar beyond description as the fire approached, the tar melting, the trees falling and cars smashing, the people panicking, the people even more puzzlingly simply watching. The sight of the dead, the inexplicable, even ridiculous way you might live. There was the couple who ran across the road and found shelter in the Kinglake West Milk Bar, a brick building, as the fire barreled down the main road towards them, only to look down in their relief and see in front of them two gas bottles. They turned, ran back across the road to their house, and just as they made it to the other side, the bottles exploded, blowing out the back of the shop. Everyone had a story, even those who were not there, like the man who said he'd had a blue with his wife. She'd left on the Friday, and he decided midday Saturday to go down to Melbourne to work for the day. Now they were alive, reunited, and aware of the irony that had allowed this to be so. "I was a street kid for most of my life," said another man. "Moved here 4 years ago. and it's the best place I've ever lived. I felt part of a community, first time ever. Such a good place. You know what I mean. I saw a moment of fire freeze, one world trapped in death, another yet to be born. All around us were people frying onions and hamburgers and sorting clothes, people ash-smeared and fire-exhausted, people still to grieve and people unable to be grateful, people reaching out to each other, people looking out for one another and discovering the extraordinary in themselves. Such a good place, he said to me again. You know, beyond us, the police teams were turning over tin, turning up more dead. Yet everywhere I looked, I saw only the living helping the living, people holding people, people giving to people. At the end of an era of greed, at a time when all around are crises beyond understanding and seemingly without end, here in the heart of our apocalypse, I had not been ready for the shock of such goodness. Thank you.
1: I imagine there are many people here tonight who have a version of that story with the floods in this part of the world, that crises, and as I've heard it said, there's no such thing as a natural disaster. It's all about how the situations, the politics around it, allow that to happen or not. Those worst times bring out something really beautiful in people, something exceptional. Was that the kind of overwhelming thing that you took away from that visit?
0: I put a line, I think, in The Narrow Road to the Deep North, that it's the little things in which we go wrong, you know. It's in the big things, people are extraordinary. In 2015, Ben Quilty and I followed that huge 6 million-strong exodus of Syrian refugees, and we followed them from the Bekaa Valley in Lebanon to the Greek islands, to Serbia, to Croatia, talking to them, you know, trying to hear their stories. And these people had seen unspeakable things. They'd survived the horrors of the El Assad regime. They'd survived being barrel bombed by his army. They'd survived being bombed by the Russians. They'd lived under the horror of ISIS. And there, in their wretched shelters made of bunting and potato sacks, I didn't meet a person who'd given up hope. And that struck me as utterly extraordinary. And in Mytilene, on the Isle of Lesbos, we met a Kurdish family one night. They were a family of 13, and the night before, crossing in a people smuggler boat with fake life jackets that they bought, which don't float, their boat had sunk, and a three-year-old child, one of their grandchildren, had drowned. And there was this extraordinary grief, as you would expect. But what I didn't expect is the patriarch of the group, the grandfather, who I think in some ways was even more struck by the tragedy of this than anyone else. He said, "We are 13 and now we're 12, and we will go on and we will live." I thought, if these people won't give up on hope, who are we to give in to despair?
2: My guest on Conversations today is the writer Richard Flanagan. It was recorded at the recent Byron Writers Festival.
1: There's sometimes the argument made that in terrible situations, fires, floods, wars, people de-evolve to the worst way of being, to that kind of evolutionary argument that people show themselves to be selfish and vicious. Is that what you've encountered from the kind of places that you've seen real crisis?
0: Well, I mean, of course that exists, you know, there are places in

0: world today where there are orgies of unspeakable violence happening. And I think that the reason I'm not fearful for the future of books, novels, art, why things like AI aren't going to replace it is because we go to it to be reminded that we're not one but many, that we could be, as well as the good man or woman, we could also be the murderer. We can be, there is a monster within each of us. And art reminds us of the full possibilities of what it is to be human. Where we go wrong is when we allow ourselves to be persuaded by our leaders that some people are less than others. And once that poison is allowed into a society, then great evil becomes possible. And that, you know, the terrible crimes don't begin with the first missile on Gaza, the first Cyclone B canister at Auschwitz, and so on. They begin when people start saying some people are less than other people and they're not fully human. And I remember meeting a Japanese medical orderly who'd worked at the prisoner of war camp where my father was in on the death railway. And he described, he arrived there at night, and when he climbed up this mountain track into this jungle camp, and there were these large pyres burning with these corpses on them, who were the dead POWs. And he said it crawling around them. He gave me this image, or he summoned this image of horror, utterly unlike anything I'd ever heard my father tell me. He said there were skeletons crawling around these fires, and they were the Australians. And I said to him, we met in a tea shop in Tokyo, and he was a gentle, reserved man. And I said, did you feel as a medical orderly it was your duty to help them? And he said to me, you have to understand, we didn't see them as human beings.
1: Tell me about the image that's on the front of this book, this painting by Goya, or etching by Goya. Why is it the one that you've chosen?
0: Well, when I went through and was collecting the articles and speeches and so on for this book, I realised there were recurrent themes. Hope, the necessity of truth, and the centrality of freedom of speech. And the way that if you speak truth to power, you can become condemned as a heretic quickly. Because when art does its job, it calls out power, inevitably. Art rubs against the grain. And so if a writer's doing their job properly, they end up propounding heresies, things that question the orthodoxy. The great Spanish painter Goya was summoned in front of the Spanish Inquisition twice, simply for paintings he'd made. He made quite a few paintings about the Inquisition, and this picture, this ink wash picture, shows a heretic who is at an auto de fe, which was the trial, but he's already condemned. The pointed cap he's wearing, the dunce's cap, has flames on it, which depicts his punishment. He's to be burnt. And on his back, he's wearing a sort of poncho, and on it are the words of his crime and a great X across them. And Goya entitled the picture "For Speaking in a Different Way," and that was his crime. And that's been the crime of writers throughout the ages, to speak in a different way. And we see this impetus happen again and again in human history. When the world quakes and things become uncertain, we seek to punish people who speak out against the orthodoxies of the day. So it happened with the Inquisition. Then it happened in China in the 60s with the Cultural Revolution, where quite astonishingly, they also used the dunce's cap. They also had clapboards where they would write the crimes of the people out. And I find it a great irony that today the present form of the Inquisition is a social media platform that goes by the name of X. Hence, I thought it was a good image to put on the front cover.

0: One of the things you explore across the essays is we don't have the Spanish Inquisition anymore. Heretics aren't burnt at the stake. So why do you think it is that so many of us have internalized that censor, the clapboard and the dunce's cap sort of inside?
1: Well, I think this is a battle that goes on forever within us, because we are, as a species, conforming. That's how we have a roof over our heads in the monsoon in Byron Bay, and that's how we have food on the table. And so there's many good reasons for us to conform, but at a certain point it leads us prey to despots and tyrants, and that's the point at which we understand we need to speak out against their excesses. But when we do that, there's danger for us, and so our first instinct is to quell these whisperings in our heart. And it's important we not do that. It's important we speak out. And I think the greatest heretical thought we can have in this day and age is simply the idea of hope, because giving in to that conformity is to give in to despair. And despair is the poison cup they want us to drink from. You know, they want us to believe this world is full of insoluble problems, that the whole horror is too vast to do anything about. But it's not true. When you look at the different problems that beset us, whether it's social or environmental, there are solutions, there are ways, and we can approach them one by one, and we can change our world for the better. But we must hope, and to hope is to act, and to act is to hope.
0: I've also heard the point made that hope, we can think that hope is about the future, but really hope is very meaningfully about the past. If we look back and think about the changes, say, for women or queer people or understandings of colonialism, how they have changed in the last 100 years is extraordinary. You know, if we look back and think hopefully about the changes, the social changes that have happened now, we might be in the midst of a backlash in many ways, but there is something very hopeful in realizing the vast changes that have happened socially in our world in a couple of generations.
1: I think that's true. If you look at the longer rhythms, it is a story for hope. And I think also when people despair today, they should realise, or they should think, how the world wasn't a promising place in 1342 or whenever it was the Black Death arrived in Europe. You know, the world wasn't a promising place in either 1939 or 1945. The difference we face today is that we have these screens that just constantly focus our attention on the travesties of power. And power is ever a source of despair. It's a necessary facet of us as human beings, but it's not the entire truth or even a large part of the truth of us. And I think that if we look to our family, look to our friends, and take our compass from them, we find people like us, you know, who are full of failings, but nevertheless show goodness and kindness and love. And that's actually our reality. And in that, there is endless hope. So I think it's where you look. And I think people should not seek to believe or seek to take their compass from the despair that pours into their eyes and ears from their screens.
0: We all grow up with particular ideas about power and freedom. You know, they're lessons that I think we all learn at a very young age. Take me back to 12-year-old Richard starting high school. What kind of place was it, and what kind of lessons about power did you learn there?
1: So, This essay I'm part about my top 10 Tasmanian novelists and why I think the number one Tasmanian novelist is Albert Camus. And but this was a story from my childhood about the high school I went to. The high school had been built for a large housing commission suburb. It was violent, and the violence was unpredictable. One boy put a pair of scissors through another's hand. Another boy rammed a chisel up another's anus. A boy and his mate would use an air rifle to take pot shots at kids walking home from school. Gang beatings were commonplace. It had a name as the worst school in Tasmania. I'm not sure if it was, but it wasn't a pleasant place. On my third day at the school, in first year, I was sitting with two newly made friends on a bench hung off a brick wall, and we were eating our lunch. Some older boys walked by, including their gang leader, a stocky, powerful youth already sprouting sideburns. He halted, turned to us, and he asked one of my new friends what he'd just said. My friend had said nothing and said so. The stocky boy came over, leant in, and with a movement I now understand must have been learnt, gently cupped the boy's chin with his palm, almost a caress, before slamming the boy's head back as hard as he could into the brick wall three times. As the stocky boy turned and went to walk away, my other friend suddenly cried out, "Why?" The stocky boy turned, smiled, and said, "Because I can."
0: When you reflect on that environment of violence that was there among students and by the adults at that school too, you wonder if it also had something to do with freedom. What do you mean?
1: Well, what I came to think was that for these people, that the violence was the only way they could have expressing some freedom, some sense of dignity. But it was a perverted and distorted and ultimately completely destructive way. But that was how they had come to understand their humanity. So it was a desperate attempt to be human that at the same time eroded everything that was human about them. So there's an extraordinary sadness about it.
0: You managed to find a different way of expression, a different avenue through freedom via the school library. Were you already a big reader when you arrived at high school?
1: Yeah, I was always a reader, but I read an endless amount of rubbish, you know, and loved it, comics and westerns. And then the school library, I saw a very thin volume, which I thought I was capable of reading. And I picked it out, and it was actually Camus' The Stranger. And I started this book, somewhat I'd only ever read westerns and war comics, and I was enchanted. And although I understood none of it, I understood that world of heat and the beach, the natural world, and the unexpected, pointless violence. I understood that world. And the larger meanings of the novel, of course, I had no way of comprehending, but I also, it was like adult life itself. I wanted to know more, and I wanted to go to that place where I could know more. And that was really the beginning of my journey into reading books.
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0: On Conversations, my guest today is Richard Flanagan, and this is an event that we recorded at the Byron Writers Festival. Plenty more to this story after the news headlines. 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
3: Hello, Tony Matthews with the latest from the newsroom. A second long-nosed fur seal is suspected to have contracted H5 bird flu in South Australia. The seal was discovered in the Pages Conservation Park, two small islands off the Kangaroo Island coast. A housing advocacy group is calling on state governments to introduce limits on rent increases, with a new report revealing rental stress is now impacting Australians earning six figures. The report by Everybody's Home reveals people earning $130,000 a year spend over a third of their weekly income on rent. People earning around $70,000 a year are spending around two-thirds of their income on rent. And the state government is investing nearly $4 million in live music venues across the state. The money will fund venue upgrades like soundproofing, new equipment and LED screens at 33 venues.
4: It's important to share my story because it's more like an untold perspective.
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16: On Conversations today, we're bringing you an event with Richard Flanagan, recorded at the Byron Theatre as part of the recent Byron Writers Festival. Richard is talking about his latest book, which brings together a collection of essays that he's written over the last two decades. They cover politics, climate change, hope, and what it means to be an Australian.
0: What do you mean when you claim Camus as one of Tasmania's great writers, this French-speaking Algerian?
1: Well, what I mean by that is if you're a writer, but even if you're a reader, you belong both to the place you come from, but you belong to this universe of letters, to all the books that have ever been written, and they're your birthright too. And in those, you discover not a dinner party in Moscow in 1882 or an extraordinary Colombian village where magical things happen and priests levitate and so on. You discover your world, your family, your origins. And I think the genius of novels is that when they succeed, you find in their particular concrete details of worlds utterly unknown and alien to you, the truth of your soul. And one of the deepest pleasures I've had as a writer is when I go to other countries and my books have had that meaning. I was in Romania, of all places, in just before COVID, in Transylvania, and I'm doing a reading, and these people are coming up, have been reading me for 20 years, saying how much these books had meant to them in Romania. That moves me enormously because I feel like that's repaying a small debt that I incurred when I was young reading all those other books.
0: I love that the Romanians are counting Richard Flanagan as one of the great Romanian writers.
1: You know, when I did Question 7, I had a Chinese reader write and he said, your mother would have had a very different life to my mother who grew up in rural poverty in China, but they were the same woman. It is really a form of reporting. If you can concentrate and as accurately describe the details as possible, then something of the larger soul will exist in the book and communicate itself to people, you know, across the oceans and even over decades and sometimes centuries.
0: I was reflecting in your critical writing around social media, sort of celebrity culture in general, the way that it, the contrast between it and the sort of writing that you're just describing, the writing of the novel. But then I thought about one of the major enticements of the novel right from the beginning was this promise to take you in somewhere secret, in somewhere private, you know, not

0: just behind closed doors, but actually inside someone's mind and heart. You know, it's this, the novel does something very interesting about power and privacy. It makes us a promise that we can see through someone else's eyes.
1: If there's only one justification for the existence of literature, I think it is this, that when we read a great book of genius, we recognise our own rejected thoughts and we discover we are not alone. That, to me, it justifies every book ever written. That because you understand that all those things you felt that you were too frightened to give tongue to ever share, even with your closest, that someone else felt and knew them and they were legitimate. Even if they're terrible thoughts, or even if they're glorious thoughts, but, you know, that someone else understood this and you were not alone. I think the other extraordinary thing that I've learned over a lifetime of writing is that when novels succeed, they succeed because of that strange communion between the reader and the writer, which is what I think you're talking about. And what I've learned is the less you seek to explain your stories, the more the reader will invent them for you. I mean, a book is just a sorry collection of poor sentences and badly formed characters until a reader decides that it's worth continuing with. And then if they really like it, they bless it with the full authority of their soul and their history, and it becomes a living thing. I meet writers who want to be understood, but writers only succeed to the extent they're misunderstood. I mean, who knows what Shakespeare intended with Hamlet? There's a million extraordinary readings of Hamlet. Homer's Odyssey, whoever he or they were, what did they intend with it? But there's countless readings, interpretations, because it's open to other people to invent it. That's the genius of stories. It's like the oracle at Delphi that never answered but only pointed. So to a writer.
0: So explain to me then the difference between your novel writing and the kind of writing that's in Heresies, your non-fiction, you know, this great love of the novel and its ambiguity and complexity and depth. How is it for you when you're writing a piece of journalism or a critique of a government policy? Is it a different part of your brain that you're using? Is the experience of sitting down differently rewarding, less rewarding? What's it like for you as a non-fiction writer?
1: Well, I never thought journalism is a lesser form. I don't agree with that idea. I think it is an equivalent form. But the difference is that with journalism or with other forms of non-fiction like history or so on, you're journeying outwards. What you discover, what you see and touch or read or see, you describe that as best you can and you check it against other evidence, and to the extent you gloss it, you make clear what your gloss is and what the things you've discovered are. So it's always a journey outwards. Whereas a novel is a journey inwards into your soul and you seek to describe what you discover there. So that's, to me, the difference. One's an inward journey, one's an outward journey. I mean, for someone who sits alone at a table, it's sort of nice to get out of the front door occasionally too.
0: Are novels, by virtue of their form, more morally complex than journalism, non-fiction?
1: I don't think so. No, I mean, I don't think... I think anything that strives for moral certainty will be a failure.
0: I'm thinking about the way you depict some of the prime ministers, past and present, in these pieces, how you might write them if they were a character in a novel.
1: Well, some of them belong more in soap operas, don't they? So it's a different form of writing, you know, I mean, someone like Scott Morrison, I mean, you can't help but not have fun with him. You know, I describe him in one of the stories here as approaching a poor firefighter like a Humphrey B. Bear mollied up, trying to embrace him in a hug.

0: you know, I mean, you know, that, I mean, you can't, he's very rich material, but he does demand a certain genre of writing.
1: Work at the ABC, so I'm not going to make any comment on that. Richard Flanagan's views. Sorely Richard's. The book you published before this one, Question 7, was such an interesting mix of history and memoir and imagination and something kind of completely different as a form. And I interviewed you about that book at the time, Richard, but I didn't realise why there was this great urgency for you in getting that story down. Can you tell me why you assumed that would be your last book?
0: I had a sort of, what in hindsight was a comic misdiagnosis and of early onset dementia, and I was given 12 months to get my affairs in order and before the sort of doors of the dementia wing closed behind me forever. So,
1: I mean, that must have been terrifying.
0: Well, it is, but it's of no consequence because it turned out when I went back for the tests at 12 months that there'd been a misreading by the radiologist and I didn't have it, for which I'm very grateful in two ways. one that I'm not batty, and the other, you know, it made me very grateful for what I had, and I realised how beautiful this world is, you know. That renewed my faith in so many things.
1: Except the Tasmanian Health Service, perhaps.
0: Look, even that, I mean, I make a lot of mistakes. I mean, I wouldn't want to be a radiologist, you know. Like, there'd be a lot of people writing a lot of very good books if I was a radiologist, I'd imagine. I could be a much more noble contribution to Australian literature than what I do, really.
1: So the appreciation for life or a gratitude was what was the strongest takeaway or experience for you out of that year?
0: I just wrote this book. I wanted to write a book that explained the world my other books had come from, because in other countries people assume I come from a European sort of country, and I wanted to explain that whatever we are, we're not European, that we've become something else. We come out of this extraordinary land, which I feel is a sacred place, and which has this extraordinary history, an indigenous history of 60,000 years, and then an extraordinary post-invasion history. And I wanted to honour all of that. And also, I realised writing that book that I was living in the autumn of things, that so many things that I loved were vanishing because of this destruction all around us. And I just wanted to remember, hold on to them as best I could. And the way of doing that was words. And with them, not just the loss of the beautiful natural world, but certain values and a way of thinking about the world that we once had, which had also largely vanished, and described this silent revolution that had befallen us in the last 30 years, this revolution in values where we all became reduced to some transactional element in an economy and nothing else. And so I was trying to describe all those things as best I could.
1: Richard Flanagan is my guest on Conversations today. And we recorded this event at the recent Byron Writers Festival. I heard you recently speaking about Australia's colonial history, you know, which you just referred to there, and you used a phrase that really struck me. You said, "We were invaded." And I had assumed only Aboriginal people could say that. And I wondered what you meant by using that phrase to describe the history.
0: Well, I finished the book with a series of essays about Indigenous Australia. And the final one talks about something Archie Roach said. Archie Roach was such a beautiful man. The first time I met him in a pub in Hobart,

0: where he was playing, he was a good friend of my brother Martin's, and Martin said, go and say hello. And I went in, I said, I'm Martin's brother, and he just opened his arms and he just held me like I was his brother. That's what he was like. Anyway, Archie said this thing, which, and like all these extraordinary thoughts, it's something that strikes you as utterly new and yet something that is makes obvious sense and has always been with us. And he said, whether Australians know it or not, we all belong. Whether white Australians know it or not, whether white Australians don't even want to believe it, they belong. And he was talking about this in the context of the song that we should have. And it's a shame he never got to write this song, because he said that would be the riff, that we belong. And I think once you conceive of us and here and belonging, then we would approach everything about our society, about our politics, in a completely different way. And I think that would be the basis of a great nation that would really be one we could be proud of belonging to.
1: You identify there as being really high political stakes with that belonging. Back in 2017, you gave an address to the National Press Club, which is one of the pieces included here. And in that, you suggested that what would protect Australia from an authoritarian movement would be to create a liberating vision founded in the full truth of who we are as a people. Tell me more about the political implications of our failure to have that national sense of belonging.
0: Well, in my view, it's no coincidence that we've got this rise of this new fascism in Australia in the wake of the failure of the yes, of the referendum for a voice, I should say. I think the two are connected, because we turned our back, not on a possibility for small administrative changes, small constitutional changes. We turned our back on who we are. We turned our back on the truth of us. We turned our back on the fact that we were invaded, that it was a terrible and violent thing, the consequences of which people are still living with today. And if we would only accept that, then we inherit that 60,000-year-old tradition, and that becomes us and we become it. And then we could speak the truth about other things, you know. And at the moment, that's not possible. And I think if you look at Australia, this hostility to the life of the mind is because, you know, why do we have to pay $50,000 plus for an arts degree? Why a scientist being laid off from the CSIRO? Why are writers and artists held in such low repute by official authorities in this country? I think it goes back again and again to the fact that we can't even speak the truth about our origins. And if we think about it, this is so very strange, because most countries have been invaded. Most countries have had terrible violence, and they come to some accommodation with that. No one in Britain says to talk about the Norman Conquest is to propose a black armband view of British history, you know, but that's what we do. I mean, it's idiotic. But until we can face up to that, many individuals, I think probably the majority of Australians, are accepting of this. But as a nation, we haven't done it, and as a nation, we need to do it.
1: I wonder if that's another place where the long arc of hope is relevant. I remember reading that the first president of China was asked what did he think of the French Revolution, and he said it's too soon to tell. It might also be that the recent nature of this history is almost too hard for people to look at, or that the way of finding the ability to look fully and squarely at the violence of that invasion and how to talk about it, how to talk to our children about it, maybe it can't happen except with more time. Where do you see hope?

0: and the reality of the rejection of that referendum, and you know, the outrages of everyday life for so many First Nations still in this country.
1: I mean, show and lie, you know, that was a good quip by him. But two centuries plus is more than enough. We have to be honest with ourselves. We've got to stop telling self-serving lies, and that applies to the left as much as to the right. This idea of white guilt, I think, is wrong. Because why is a Sikh who's been living here for 10 years guilty of the crimes of the past? But they should be ashamed of what their country's doing today to Indigenous people. They should be ashamed, as I'm ashamed, that we still haven't recognised the fact of the invasion. So I think we should forget about this idea of guilt, but we should be ashamed because it's ongoing. We should, you know, I was reading an utterly idiotic review of a book in The Guardian that talked about colonial settler readers. I mean, you're describing Australian readers, colonial settler readers. To me, that makes no sense. You know, we're the product of these great acts of violence in which we're both complicit, in which we're beneficiaries, and in which we've also suffered. So we're like that kid I talked about in that reading who cupped his hand on my friend's chin and slammed in the back of his head, but it was something he'd learnt, and that was the only way he understood it, being with other people. We've just got to get honest about who we are and accept who we are, and in so doing, accept that we have to become better.
0: It's that sort of nuanced, historically informed, careful analysis of a situation that is not easy to have happen, or not doesn't happen easily on certainly on social media, but even in lots of forms of media and not in the language of politicians. Given all of that, it seems that for you, writers' festivals have been something that you thought have a really special, should have a really special place in this culture, but many of them have failed in the way that you write about them in this book, that the question of heresy and speaking to power has been something that hasn't been able to happen the way it should have in writers' festivals. Have you been surprised about the kind of political furor that's gone along with them over the last few years, or is this something that you are not surprised by?
1: There's a piece in there about what was happening in writers' festivals in the 2010s, and the issue isn't about writers' festivals. It was about a culture that took off of seeking to silence anyone who had an opinion different than that prevailed on Twitter. And with that was the capitulation of institutions, writers' festivals, publishers, universities sometimes. Now, some of these people who were cancelled at the time, they weren't people whose opinion I shared, but as I write about in the book, they deserve to be heard. And all that I'm really left believing in some ways, is the necessity of truth, and truth is best tested by speaking honestly to each other. And I think these ideas of safety, of offence and so on, they're damaging to democracy. They threaten our freedoms. And we have to accept that some ideas, some opinions we may not like, we may be uncomfortable with, and I don't like some of them, but we must allow everyone to be heard. The other aspect of your question about writers' festivals, I do think they've assumed an increasing importance in a society where people don't know who to trust, where people are looking for authentic expressions, and also I think for the possibility of coming together. And I think particularly since COVID, that's become more important to us all. And they seem to have a different emotion to them now than they did before COVID. So, you know, these are large changes. But with the Adelaide Writers' Festival, I was moved that writers, for whom, most of whom earn next to nothing, and for whom, you know, a couple of nights in a hotel and appearing on a stage is a highlight of their year, that these people who had so little were willing to turn their back on that, damage themselves professionally to protect this right to freedom of speech. They refused to cross the line that our politicians trampled over. And for that, they should be applauded.
0: Is that commitment, that really determined commitment to free speech, something that you had to claim yourself as a writer, as an individual?
1: I've never been in a situation where I've been cancelled, no.
0: No, I mean more that when you sat down to write and you've got all those different voices in your head and thinking, and how is this going to land and who's going to read this and will I offend my, you know, second cousin twice removed, or, you know, the darkest parts being said out loud that you said novelists do. Is that part of the courage of being a writer?
1: I wouldn't ascribe any virtue to a writer, really. No,
0: too late, you've just given us a whole hour.
1: I get a bit worried, you know, when people talk in those terms. No, I think it gets back to the point you made right at the beginning, that you must guard against the censor in yourself. And of course, none of us wants to give offence, none of us wants to put themselves in the way of trouble. And sometimes you have to remind yourself it's not your job to be safe. It's your job to describe what's in front of your nose, which is sometimes the thing nobody wants to talk about. But that's when you've got to remember what your job is.
0: I want you all right now to take on the job of giving Richard Flanagan a very warm round of thank you applause. Yeah.
1: Thank you.
2: Richard Flanagan's latest book is called Heresies. This episode of Conversations was produced by Jen Leake and recorded at the Byron Theatre on the lands of the Bundjalung Nation. And a big thank you to the ABC's magnificent sound engineer, Steve Fieldhouse. The executive producer of Conversations is the equally magnificent Nicola Harrison. And a big thank you to the Byron Writers Festival for hosting Conversations again this year. I'm Sarah Kanoski. Thanks for listening.
3: Good afternoon, Kelly Fuller with ABC Illawarra News. Premier Chris Minns has promised to work with Lily Hooper's family on a special tribute to the 18-year-old. Ms. Hooper's body was found in the Natai National Park on Thursday, more than a week after she was reported missing from her hiking trip. There's been an outpouring of grief in her hometown of Oakdale, where a community memorial has grown at Willis Park. Mr. Minns says he wants to work with the family on how best to remember her.
4: I want to talk with them and work on it together, but we'll do something special for Lily. And, you know, frankly, it's the least we can do. It's a terrible life lost, and it's a lovely family.
3: Wesley Mission says it welcomes a move by a Greens councillor to push for additional gambling harm reforms at this year's local government annual conference. Wollongong councillor Deidre Stewart will tonight ask the meeting to support a statewide shutdown of poker machines between midnight and 10 a.m, an independent self-exclusion register, and publication of venue-level data, including machine numbers and losses. Wesley Mission says Wollongong residents are on track to lose more than $243 million to poker machines this year, ranking second highest in regional New South Wales. CEO Reverend Stu Cameron says he hopes the council supports the measures.
5: Wollongong is the second ranked local government area in regional New South Wales when it comes to poker machine losses, and it is with a bullet. It's the fastest increase of any regional council area when it comes to pokies losses, and that's money that could be going to putting food on the table or paying the rent or mortgage, etc. So there's real harm that sits behind these eye-watering figures.
3: Even Wollongong renters earning six-figure salaries are facing housing stress, according to a new report on rental affordability. Everybody's Home has ranked Wollongong the eighth least affordable rental market in the country, ahead of Brisbane, Melbourne, Canberra and Adelaide. Its analysis shows the median asking rent for a unit would consume 59% of the disposable income of someone earning $70,000 and 44% for a $100,000 earner. Spokesperson

0: obviously in the shorter term, which is right now. Plus, of course, you've got an increase in the cost of living costs across other generic things, which has seen prices go up. And as landlords, as property owners, they've had to pass those costs on.
1: New domestic violence homicide data released by the Coroner's Court shows 38 people were killed last year, the highest number in 25 years of reporting. In the Illawarra, the DV murder rate per 100,000 people was 6.1%, and the Southern Highlands in Shoalhaven was 1.2, compared to the highs of 27.1 in the Far West and Orana and 17.1 in the Central West. Statewide, 80% of offenders over the last 25 years were men, and almost 300 women have been killed by a male partner, while over 60 men have been killed by a female partner. Wollongong venue La La La's has received $170,000 from the state government for venue upgrades. The money will be used for improving staging, lighting, audiovisual and solar panels and a battery. The funding is part of the state government's vibrancy reforms in response to the impact of COVID. And artificial intelligence is getting cheaper, but company AI bills keep climbing as usage grows. Business reporter Daniel Ziffer explains.
2: Artificial intelligence is paid for by an amount of computing power used, known as tokens. Their cost is falling, but the amount companies are spending keeps rising as they find new and increasingly difficult tasks to work on. The Commonwealth Bank's technology spend lifted by $100 million to $2.4 billion in the most recent year, but noted benefits of around $200 million in savings, which it soon expects to exceed the cost of investment. Stu Scotus from consulting firm Deloitte says most companies haven't been able to make that kind of calculation yet.
3: It's not so easy to attribute it to specific tasks and actions to capture the value with it.
2: The brave new world of AI has a price tag.
1: Tops of 21 in Wollongong, 19 in Barrow, 24 in Nowra.
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5: Hello, hello again and welcome to the show. Coming up, an explosion in bird flu cases. Now it's being found in mammals, and the call for experts is for Federal Cabinet to take a more serious national approach. And heat stress is affecting the fertility of some very expensive stallions used for breeding thoroughbreds in the Hunter Valley.
6: Obviously a lot of research in many areas, not just biology, focused on climate change and the things that are happening. The horse is of particular interest in me. I mean, it's my species of interest anyway. We're dealing with an animal that, generally speaking, hasn't really evolved to deal with the heat conditions that we're looking at facing, and Australia can be quite challenging.
5: We'll hear more about that story shortly as well. You might want to comment on any of the stories you hear on the program, 0467 922 684. Beef imports. A call there for a reduction in price of beef imports by Donald Trump. We'll find out what's behind that and what's likely to happen with that as well, where that beef is likely to come from. Not from Australia, by the sound of things. 0467 922 684 is a number to text me here at the Country Hour. But first up, a day after Australia's first case of the H5 bird flu in a mammal was confirmed, another suspected detection has occurred in the fur seal in the breeding grounds just off Kangaroo Island. The case of the long-nosed fur seal is yet to be confirmed, but it was detected at the Pages Conservation Park, the site of a mass mortality event in birds. The Invasive Species Council says sea lions could face an extinction-level event if the virus takes hold. Minister for Environment Murray Watt spoke to James Glenday on the ABC News Channel about this earlier this morning.
7: This is obviously a very serious development that we now have seen this strain of bird flu spread to a seal. So the first time in Australia we've seen it spread to a mammal. It is not unexpected. You might remember for several weeks now my colleague Julie Collins and I have been warning that we are likely to see this kind of thing occur, and indeed that we are likely to see more mass mortalities, which is obviously a terrible thing for all Australians who love our nature. But what I can also say is it's something that we have been preparing for some time. Our government has invested about $113 million in preparedness for bird flu, and since we've seen it come to Australian shores, there's been another $24 million activated, and some of that funding has actually gone towards building up the resilience of populations of seals and sea lions by, for example, injecting baby seals and treating them for hookworm.

0: kills a lot of baby seals. So those kinds of things, if what we've been doing over the last couple of years is about trying to build up larger populations of these mammals so that if we do have bird flu come and if it does kill some of them, we still have resilient populations for the future.
1: Just on that, though, we saw about 75% of seal pups die on Heard Island when this bird flu arrived there. Is that the sort of mortality we're going to be looking at in our major seal and sea lion colonies around the country?
0: Yeah, look, I couldn't put a percentage on it, James, but as I say, we have been saying for some time that we are likely to see mass mortalities of birds and mammals, and I know that is a very distressing thing for Australians to hear, but we also need to be realistic. This is what we've seen happen overseas. Australia is very fortunate that we've been the last continent on Earth to have this strain of bird flu happen, but we are likely to see those kind of events as we have overseas.
1: Last hour we had BirdLife Australia on the program. They were saying that your government's not doing enough. We've heard from the similar things from the Invasive Species Council as well. What is going to be required in the coming months as birds come together and breed throughout the spring, spreading this virus? A lot of them are going to die in our wetlands, on our beaches, right? Like, what needs to be done to make sure that that can be cleaned up as quickly as possible?
0: Yeah, a couple of things there, James. I would make the point that we have increased our funding since bird flu came to our shores, and that indicates that our government, along with states and territories, is prepared to keep investing more as the situation escalates. And again, let's not forget the significant sums that have been invested to date. In terms of clean-up of carcasses, it's being managed by different states and territories in their own ways. We are providing funding to some states and territories to assist with that clean-up. In some cases, the biosecurity advice is that it is safer to leave dead animals where they are, but where it is appropriate to do so, to do that cleanup, that work is happening in many parts of the country as well.
1: Just in the Riverina, Murray, your government has been intervening in a few different sectors to make sure that people don't lose their jobs, to make sure that Australia has manufacturing capacity, industrial capacity. Obviously, Riverina is home to a big rice-growing community. Are you close to a bailout deal with Sunrise to save jobs there?
0: Yeah, well, the first point I'd make, James, is that the Albanese government wants to do everything we can to protect jobs and create jobs wherever they are across the country. We have been meeting with Sunrise for some time about the situation there, just as we've been meeting with the union that represents those workers, the New South Wales government, and rice grower groups as well about the situation that is being faced there. I can confirm that we have advised Sunrise that we are prepared to co-invest with them in new investment in a rice processing plant that would be about manufacturing rice cakes. Sunrise have indicated that that investment, along with their own, would protect jobs that already exist and potentially create more as well.
1: How much money are we talking here? Because obviously this is taxpayer money at a time we're in a lot of debt. Are we talking $10 billion, more than that, $15?
0: Yeah, well, we haven't put a figure on that yet, James. Sunrise have sought $15 million that they would match with their own funds. We haven't put a figure on that, and what we've said to them is that we do need to see a formal written proposal that sets out the funding that would be required, the jobs that would be protected and created, and we'll make a decision from there. But we have said that we are prepared to co-invest with them.
2: Minister for the Environment, Murray Watt, talking about Sunrise there at the end. We'll follow up on some of those comments with some of the people in the Riverina about the implications of that. But let's go back to bird flu now, because the Invasive Species Council says the massive ramp-up of bird flu infections and spread into other species is devastating news for wildlife. Jack Gough, CEO of the Invasive Species Council, says the initial biosecurity efforts by the government were timely and appropriate, but now additional funding and a significant increase in habitat preservation is required to protect wildlife from these bird flu deaths. He argues that $100 million is needed each year for at least the next 2 years.
3: Yeah, so two different seals in two different locations, three different incidents of over 1,000 birds dead now from bird flu. The bad news just keeps piling up for wildlife. But the key element of this is just the tip of the iceberg. If you look overseas, you see you know, in South America, 600,000 birds in the first 4 months dead, tens of thousands of seals and other mammals dead in those first few months. So while the bad news is there today with a couple of seals dead, this is only going to get worse. It's going to spread to new areas, spread inland, up and down coasts, and it won't be long before people are seeing, particularly in coastal areas and around wetlands, really large numbers of dead and dying birds. So this is going to be a significant grief event for the Australian public, as well as a real driver of decline in Australian wildlife.
2: But the government's saying that they've kicked in $113 million and that they're now looking at spending a bit more, but you're saying that's not enough.
3: Look, the biosecurity response to this has been excellent, and that's because government's prepared well. They did put money into that work. You know, the testing capabilities, the public messaging, the understanding of the spread of the virus, the work around stopping disturbance of wildlife colonies, all of that work has been good. But it's the other side of the coin that I'm very worried about, which is wildlife resilience. You know, we can't stop bird flu. We can slow its spread a little bit. But how our wildlife respond and recover to this tsunami of devastation that's coming will depend on all the other work that happens to protect wildlife. The fox and cat control in key nesting areas, the pig and deer control where they're getting into wetlands, the work making sure habitat's protected and wetlands are well watered, the work to make sure that people aren't letting their cats out and dogs off leads disturbing wildlife colonies. That's where there hasn't been enough investment. In fact, budgets around the country have been going backwards, and that's where we're saying nature basically needs a bailout. In the same way that Alcoa is getting their billions of dollars, this is a serious problem for nature and a serious problem for tourism, and we need a minimum $200 million investment over the next 2 years if the government is serious about the wildlife impact of bird flu.
2: And that's what BirdLife Australia are saying as well. Not enough is being spent on that sort of the next stage. There is a federal cabinet meeting where they're going to discuss this. So are you thinking that they're going to put up that sort of money now?
3: Look, my understanding at the moment is that it's not on the agenda of National Cabinet that's on this week, which is where the Prime Minister and all the Premiers are getting together in Dubbo in New South Wales. It needs to be on that agenda. And we've said to the Prime Minister and his office that this needs to be something at that Prime Minister and Premier level of engagement and concern, because this is going to impact up to one in five of Australia's mammals and birds that could be seeing high to extreme risk of severe population decline. That's the government's own figures around risk rating. So if it's not on that agenda, I think that is a concerning signal about how seriously it's being taken. I do know that there are good people within government taking this very seriously. We've had really productive conversations with the Environment Minister, Murray Watt, the Agriculture Minister, Julie Collins. They understand the scale of this, but look, it's going to be up to the whole of government as to what level of funding they tip into dealing with this wildlife emergency. At the moment, it's not good enough, but I still have high hopes that the government are looking seriously at a bigger level of spend to match the continental scale disaster that our wildlife is facing.
2: And wildlife's one thing, but poultry production, egg production is another thing. Is it likely that the cat is out of the bag now, and we are going to see, is likely to see H5N1 in our poultry and egg producers on those farms shortly?
3: Well, as I said, I think the biosecurity response has been pretty good. It'll be very difficult to stop it because it's obviously spreading through wildlife. So it's different to the H7 strain that you saw in Victoria, which shut down a bunch of poultry producers last year, because that H7 strain only spread through poultry, and really that biosecurity response could stop it and eradicate it. We can't stop the H5 strain of bird flu. It's going to be devastating. But I do think that poultry producers in Australia are very well prepared. There's been a lot of thought going. You've seen, you know, agricultural shows and even, you know, groups like Ingham shutting down their facilities to make sure that we don't get that spread. There's been a response around bringing free-range birds inside to be able to limit that contact with wildlife. So I think a lot of good work is going on, but we are going to probably start seeing some impacts in poultry, just as they have overseas. But because of the good biosecurity response, that will be limited. The issue is for wildlife. We can't stop it at all. And so it's really not about biosecurity. It's about the other work that can go on to protect those wildlife populations and allow them to recover from the wave of devastation.
2: So we might not see the deaths in the poultry industry that we saw last time, like at 2.5 million. It may be less than that. May be able to keep it, scale it back from that because of the response. It's just too early to say.
3: Look, way too early to say, and I don't think, like, it's not probably...

0: helpful to make predictions on it. I mean, around the world, hundreds of millions of poultry have died from this disease. And we should remember, poultry are the most at-risk species for this. When it gets into poultry, given it started in Asia from poultry, that is where you get even higher levels of death. So I think, you know, it would be very, very unlikely that we won't see significant impacts, particularly because we're going to have this bird flu now forever. If you look overseas, they had, you know, initial waves and follow-up waves of this virus over many years. It's still going. I don't think anyone's out of the woods. I do think, though, that the biosecurity response is proportionate to the level of threat, and that's positive.
1: Jack Goff is the CEO of the Invasive Species Council. It's 18 minutes past 12.
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1: Well, the winner of the world-renowned Sydney Royal Wine Show has been announced. It's Pooley Wines in Tasmania. Their 2024 Shiraz won the best wine in show. 31 judges assessed 1,500 wines across 55 classes from around Australia in a blind tasting. It's a special win because the event is marking its 200th anniversary. It was the oldest continuously run wine competition in Australia. It was first run in 1826 when they offered a small gold medal for the best sample of colonial wine. Head wine judge Michael DeJulius told me that the cool climate red from Tasmania won in a very competitive field.
3: Yeah, it really does sort of demonstrate the diversity of the region down there, and of the state, I should say. And the amazing things that are coming out of down south there.
1: Yeah, so tell us about this wine. Why was it so special?
3: The Shiraz class was really competitive, and obviously Shiraz is something in Australia we do so fantastically well. There was this one wine that, we just kept coming back to as a group of judges. It was presented, and it just had so many, like, just complexity, and every time I went back and looked at it, I saw a little different sort of feature of it, and, you know, it's got this obviously lovely sort of peppery kind of character from being down south. You get this sort of lovely sort of black pepper character sort of comes through, but there were so many other facets that kind of intrigued us, for want of a better term.
1: And do you think that being in a cold climate helped?
3: The place where we don't sit there as judges and try and guess where they're from, but yeah, obviously the place where these grapes are grown is a vital part of what shapes the finished product of these wines. And you could definitely tell it was a cooler climate, but it had lovely intensity and depth of flavour, and which was great.
1: And yet we know Australia's famous for Shiraz, so it would have been a lot of others up there that were excellent wines.
3: And it was a really exciting class to judge because, yeah, there was Shirazes on the bench, and they were from, you know, McLaren Vale, there was South Yarra Valley, Western Australia. So it was, yeah, really diverse when we saw the wines of what were the, you know, when the results were revealed, what they were. Yeah, it was great to see such diverse range. And Shiraz in the country is in such a great space at the moment. And if you can't find one that you love, you're not looking hard enough.
1: Right. Now, Tasmania, well known, though, for its champagne, I suppose. So now we need to rethink about what they can actually grow and produce in Tasmania if they're producing such a great red.
3: Oh, and the Pinot coming out of Tassie is amazing, as well as Chardonnay. But, yeah, the Brim Creek Pinot that won the Pinot Noir Trophy, fabulous as well from Tassie. It is definitely worth a little hunt around down there.
1: Now, what about some of these other trophy winners that were actually reasonably priced? It shows the skill of the winemaker, as well as, you know, the fact that Australia is a great place to grow wine just about everywhere.
3: 100%, and the skill of the winemakers, I suppose, but also I think the regionality is a big thing. Like, there was a Riesling which did really well. Which is an Audi exclusive, but from Watervale in the Clare Valley, and which is renowned for producing great quality Riesling. So you don't have to go and blow the budget and to, you know, spend hundreds of dollars to buy great wine. Like, this is a $10 bottle of wine that was magnificent, like, you know, bright and fresh and all of, you know, varietal character, and all the things we want to see in great Riesling.
1: Some of those wines, too, that were winners or trophy winners were like less than $15.
3: Yeah, there was a, apart from the Riesling, I'm trying to think now, but the value trophy went to a Grenache blend that was, you know, just sensational drinking. And Grenaches, as like, if you're not a red wine drinker out there and you're really looking for that gateway into, like, you know, look, I probably should, you know, look a little bit more, like Grenache is such a gateway, great variety to sort of lead you into down the path of drinking red wine. Those Grenache blends, seek out the results and have a look. The Wollunga 100, who won Best Small Producer, they are making some of the most exciting and just delicious wines that you can find. I think red wine is, yeah, in this country, you know, in a great space.
1: And what about the whites? Tell us about the, you know, the real standouts there.
3: Obviously, Semillon and the Hunter Valley, close to my heart, being a Hunter Valley winemaker and have a little small brand in the Hunter. But that First Creek Semillon 17, the Oaky Creek, was just delicious. It is in the right space, like with a little bit of age, but still beautiful and fresh. Their Vermentino, probably the most exciting class, was the other white varietals. And I may have just sort of blurted out Vermentino and people might be thinking, what the hell is that? The alternate white varietals and people experimenting with you know, the outside of the traditional, you know, Chardonnay, Semillon, Riesling is a really exciting space and something worth looking up. And if you haven't tried a Vermentino, I'd highly recommend seeking out the First Creek one. But also there was a really beautiful Albariño, which is a Spanish variety, came out of Mudgee, and Chenin Blanc from Western Australia that did really well. But yeah, really fun class and some exciting white wines.
1: Yeah, and some of those Italian wines, Spanish wines that we're seeing more and more varieties like that because of our climate heating up, and they do pretty well here.
3: Yeah, and that's the thing. Grape growing is always going to be a part of what we do agriculturally in this country. But I think looking at varieties and trying to look at varieties that can tolerate, you know, longer dry conditions and bigger heat waves, and looking for varieties that are less, you know, less reliant on water, is something that the grape growers are looking at. And I know we're looking at, we've got a small amount, we've got about 100 acres of vineyard that we plant in the Hunter, but yeah, putting in an acre or two of something to give it a go and go, well, look, let's see what we can do to combat climate change. And in the Hunter, it's always going to be Semillon and Shiraz, but, you know, trialing new things is like Vermentino, is a great way to combat what's going on with the climate.
1: That's head wine judge of the Sydney Royal Wine Show, Michael Deulius there. Now, some of the other winners, the Albert Chan Memorial Prize for Best White, went to Medhurst Wines for a 2024 Chardonnay. The James Busby Perpetual Trophy for Best New South Wales Wine went to De Bortoli Wines for the 2022 Dean De Bortoli Botrytis Semillon. So some big winners there at the Sydney Wine Show. It's coming up to 26 past 12.
4: Every community has stories worth sharing. 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
1: Well, the chemical regulator's decision to phase out the use of a controversial herbicide in sugarcane has left growers struggling for answers. Cane growers have 2 years to stop using paraquat, even though farmers can still use the chemical at reduced rates on other broadacre crops. Sophie Johnson has more.
5: Confused and concerned. That's how sugarcane growers are feeling about the APVMA's decision to stop them using paraquat.
6: Growers have relied on paraquat for a number of years for a relatively cheap herbicide to do an excellent job. And the lack of alternatives means there's a lot of stress and concern about how they're going to continue with what is a normal farming practice to manage weeds in the cane production system. What it means is usually changing farming systems to something that's more expensive or sometimes even worse in terms of environmental outcomes.
5: That's Dan Galligan, Chief Executive of Cane Growers. Paraquat is used in sugarcane early in the crop because it kills plants quickly but doesn't linger in the soil, allowing the young cane to get established but not the weeds. Mr. Galligan says farmers are struggling to find a replacement.
6: Yeah, it'd be a dramatic change to the farming system, and that in the first instance probably means a lot more cultivation, a lot more use of other products and other herbicides, really applying more herbicide at different times of the year and cultivating more, which isn't a great outcome either. Effectively, we're going to have to use more herbicides and possibly increase our sediment loss off farms, which is not really what we want to try and do.
5: The Australian Pesticides and Veterinary Medicines Authority handed down its review of the chemical in June, which restricted its use but did not ban it altogether, except for in two crops, lucerne and sugarcane. The APVMA says it assessed each paraquat use pattern separately against current environmental safety standards. In sugarcane, it found unacceptable acute and chronic exposure risks to birds foraging in treated areas. Chair of Cane Growers Tully, Bryce McDonald, says growers don't understand why the risks can't be managed.
7: Yeah, it's a bit unusual. It's a bit bizarre when other crops are allowed to use it still at a reduced rate. And sugarcane is not mentioned. Well, it's not supported no longer on the label, which is a bit bizarre because you can use it in general use areas and like I say, other broad acre crops, but not allowed to use it in sugarcane. I think they should take a bit more time. We'll allow a bit more time in addition to what they've done already and do some more work on, one, availability of a similar product and conduct some new trials on what they're actually knocking it back on, which is potentially killing birds. But I've never seen any bird die from paraquat. In fact, I reckon there's more birds around there than there ever was.
5: The APVMA said it does not assess crops based solely on where they are grown, but each use is assessed individually, which is why different crops in the same location can have different rules.
1: That story put together by Sophie Johnson. And staying with sugar cane, cane growers in the state's northeast have been picking the gaps in the weather, hoping for a better season than last year when the heavy rainfall, of course, caused that extensive damage. Well, there have been some interruptions this year. Chairman of the Clarence Cane Growers Association and New South Wales Cane Growers, Ross Farlow, told Lauren Bohane that he's staying pretty optimistic.
8: This season's a lot better than last year in two respects. The rain events have been smaller. Although they've been consistent, they've been smaller and we've been able to manage it. But also the mill has been running a lot better. The reliability at the sugar mill has been wonderful this year. It's a credit to those the workers here to have it going as well as it is, bearing in mind it's a very, very old mill and a lot of moving parts, but it's going really well. So we're very happy with that.
1: That's Chairman of the New South Wales Cane Growers, Ross Farlow, now talking about the crush. The Head of Operations at the Harwood Sugar Mill and Refinery, Simon Smith, says that the crush is on track to wrap up on time in mid-November, so the weather not impacting that at this stage. It's coming up to 29 minutes to one, and before we go to the news headlines and also the weather details, we heard last week we were talking about the issue of floodplain harvesting on the program last week. We heard that the experts are saying that the legality of floodplain harvesting licenses and regulations appear to be doomed following evidence given to budget estimates. Kate Green's MP Kate Fairman quizzed the Minister Rose Jackson about the suitability of floodplain harvesting licences and laws, as the government has lost a number of high-profile court cases with irrigators over enforcement. In estimates, the minister stated she did not agree with the statement from Greens MP Kate Fairman that the floodplain harvesting laws and regulations are now flawed and had to be rewritten. Well, now the minister has sent us a statement changing her tune somewhat. She's saying the New South Wales government intends to make changes to the regulatory framework for floodplain harvesting in light of recent disappointing legal decisions. She says we inherited a very challenging floodplain harvesting system from the previous government, who had years of false starts, disallowed regulations and parliamentary inquiries. She says that the government have endeavoured to create a fair and transparent system, but legal challenges have made that difficult now. And she says that the government will continue to make whatever changes are necessary to achieve the shared goal of a clear regulatory framework. So that statement from the minister in response to some of that discussion in estimates about the laws being fatally flawed and doomed. That was in estimates last week. It's coming up to 28 minutes to one here on the Country Hour, and it's time to get some news headlines now from Adam Storey, who's standing by. Good afternoon.
9: Afternoon, Michael. The Premier has backed calls for an extension of the Royal Commission on Anti-Semitism and Social Cohesion, saying it would be money well spent. Last week, Federal Liberal MP Julian Lisa called for an extension of the Royal Commission. He said that would allow ministers and the Prime Minister to be called to give evidence. So there was a motion put to the Federal Parliament last week, but that was defeated. However, Chris Minns has now joined those calls today. Meanwhile, the Premier says he will work with the family of Lily Hooper on a special tribute to the 18-year-old after the discovery of her body in dense bushland last week. He says he wants to work with the family on how best to honour her. No suggestions at this stage. There was a memorial in the town on Friday night, though. A bit of traffic information. The Bells Line of Road in the Blue Mountains is closed in both directions at the moment after a truck tipped over at Mount Tomar. That's the main route linking Sydney and the West after the with that dam bridge on the Great Western Highway.
1: The causeway.
9: Still closed. Mm. Yeah. And One Nation MP Barnaby Joyce has clarified the party's net migration target is 130,000, saying that his colleague David Farley misspoke on the matter yesterday when interviewed on Insiders. He suggested that, yes, there would be a 130,000 migration target plus 100,000 skilled workers under established visa schemes. And Barnaby Joyce says, no, the total net figure is 130,000.
1: Just to clarify that there.
9: Just to clarify that there.
1: No disagreement, just clarify.
9: Just a clarification. Yeah. Okay. Just made a mistake.
1: All right, thanks for that, Adam.
9: Okay.
1: You'll be back at one.
9: Yep.
1: Okay, we'll be listening. It's time to find out what's happening with the weather details. Yuan Park at the Bureau. Good afternoon.
10: Good afternoon, Michael.
1: So there's a high pressure system at the moment, but there's some rain on the way.
10: Yes, that's right. Currently, we are seeing a low-pressure system centered over South Australia and its associated trough, and these systems are forecast to enter the state's far west later tonight or early Tuesday while drawing tropical moisture from the north. And bringing associated rain band, and with that we may see widespread showers or rain developing in the western half of the state today before this system heads east. That means wet conditions spreading to the rest of the state on Tuesday into early Wednesday, with moderate totals possible across the broad areas on the western side of the Great Dividing Range and adjacent the western and that included the western inland plains as well. And well, these rain or showers, as I said, will be first starting from the western end of the state today, and then spreading to the rest of the state. And for Tuesday, the peak period of this rain event looks set to be tomorrow, that means Tuesday, with widespread moderate falls, say about 10 to 30 millimeters across the western slopes and adjacent ranges and further inland plains. And the focus, to be more precise, the focus area of rainfall on Tuesday morning looks set to be about eastern Riverina, southwest slopes, and the alpine ranges, where we may see 6-hourly totals about 20 to 40 millimeters in those areas. But higher totals, maybe up to 50 or 60 millimeters in 6 hours, may be possible on the alpine ranges and for the far southern south for the higher parts of the southern slopes. So a severe weather warning for heavy rainfall is current for those areas, with the anticipation of rainfall developing tonight into tomorrow morning. Then the focus area of this rainfall will be shifting to the central west slopes and plains and the northwest slopes and plains. and the nearby ranges for during Tuesday afternoon and evening as the rain band shift eastward. But this rain band will be followed by the development of severe thunderstorms across the west during Tuesday afternoon and evening that covers much of the western slopes and further inland plains that include places like, say, central west slopes and plain and Riverina and northern inland plains and so on. So watch this space because this rain followed by thunderstorms may bring localized heavy falls and some risk of damaging winds, and there is even chance of larger hailstones.
1: Right, and so when you're talking about 10 to 20 millimetres for the Riverina, then moving into the eastern Riverina, maybe into the alpine areas, any in the southeast at all?
10: Yes, well, you mean the...
1: Like so Monero and Bega, that sort of area?
10: Probably not much because these systems come from the west and usually drops most of rainfall on the western side of the Great Dividing Ranges. But because those areas sit in the eastern side, that means lee side from this northwesterly airstream, that means those areas probably will experience, rain shadow effect, that means only a few millimeters.
1: Yep.
10: Although, yes, eastern Riverina and the southwest slopes may easily see something like, 20 to 40 millimeters and right. Locally higher.
1: And moving, when it moves further north into the central west and then into the north of the state, are we going to see that sort of 20 to 40 or it might be a bit less?
10: Yes, it could be something like 10 to 30 millimeters at least, but, seeing some localized 40 plus millimeters is also possible for places like, Dabo or Tamos or, Narrabri and Mori and Walgett and so on.
1: So 10 to 30 is possible?
10: Yeah, 10 to 30, I would say, is the most likely ranges, and the higher totals may be possible in the localised areas.
1: And Canamble, Walgett, Warren, someone's texted in asking about those areas. Much rainfall, the similar sort of 10 to 20 millimetres there?
10: Yes, I think so, yes. So, this rain band will be delivering these widespread moderate totals, maybe, as I said, at least 10 to 30 millimetres over those broad areas in the west. So, yes, Cunamble and those areas are likely to see similar rainfall ranges.
1: Similar to Dubbo as well, I guess.
10: Yes, that's right, yes.
1: What about Bourke and across to Moree? Because I know in Moree they want a bit of rain.
10: Yes, because this rain band extends all the way to southern Queensland, yes, Moree will get similar rainfall totals as well. But further west, places like Bourke, perhaps the most likely period is, from, say, late Monday into Tuesday, and maybe 10 to 20 may be possible for those areas and for places like Bok and Koba, but even further west, the rainfall doesn't set to be higher.
1: And the coast not expecting as much?
10: That's right, yes, because of this rain shadow effect. So those forecast areas, as I said, will be on and west of the ranges.
1: Right. Okay, Juan, I thought I'd just get through a few of those questions here for people who are texting in to find out about the rainfall. Thanks for that.
10: Yeah, my pleasure.
1: It's coming up to 19 minutes to one here on the New South Wales Country Hour. Well, to beef news now, and over the weekend, US President Donald Trump says he's struck a deal to substantially lower the price of ground beef for working American families. President Trump says the US will allow up to 300,000 tons of ground beef to be imported with zero tariffs, and a commitment this beef will be sold at 25% below current market prices. Matt Brand spoke to meat analyst Simon Quilty, who says the plan lacks detail and the only winner could potentially be Brazil's cattle industry.
11: As of Friday, President Trump announced that there would be a 90-day waiver on out-of-quota tariffs for grinding meat going into America and 300,000 metric tons of it. The idea being, Matt, that influx would lower the value of ground beef in North America. I think that Brazil is the only winner out of this. And even then, it's probably questionable how much they'll put in. But of all the other import countries, whether it's Australia, Uruguay, Argentina, New Zealand, we're all sitting at about 70 to 75% of our allocation. And so there's really no upside for us or all those countries. It's really those that are currently out of access or paying the duty of 26.4%, which is Brazil and Japan.
12: Because Australian beef going into the US at the moment is going in tariff-free already, isn't it?
11: It is going in. You know, we're at about 75% of our allocation, and I would imagine at the pace we're going, Matt, that we would have been able to see the year out without any difficulty. So this reduction will have little to no influence on Australian beef value. What it does is, the concern is, lowers the overall price within the US market and therefore lowers Australia's beef export prices due to, you know, to a saturation of that lean meat market in America.
12: Under this deal, President Trump says this imported beef must be sold at 25% below the current market price. How's that going to happen?
11: That's a very good question. There is no detail given whatsoever, Matt. So it's difficult to know how they would monitor that and enforce it as well.
12: How much pressure do you think this announcement by the president's going to come under from that US cattle industry?
11: I think it's enormous, Matt. And you just have to look across social media over the last 48 hours. And I think there's real truth to it, is that by lowering this tariff and having an influx of Brazilian beef, it is detrimental to overall cattle prices in America. And what they need is higher prices to incentivize retention of females, not lower prices.
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13: G'day, I'm Nick Grimm. Join me soon for The World Today as bird flu crosses species and spreads to mammals. Australia passes yet another ominous milestone as the disease tightens its grip on the mainland. And Book Week, is it inspiring a love of literature in our kids? Or is it just a source of excess landfill and an annual bugbear for frazzled parents? Join us for those stories and more coming up soon on The World Today.
1: But here on The Country, our Hunter Valley horse studs have rolled out the red carpet for visitors and stallions over the weekend for the annual stallion parades. With joining decisions being made for next season, research has been long underway looking into if and how a warming climate is impacting on stallion fertility. An equine reproduction specialist says there's been a decline in the per cycle pregnancy rate over the past decade. University of Newcastle Associate Professor Zamira Gibb told Amelia Bernasconi it's important to assess production in this changing climate.
14: Obviously a lot of research in many areas, not just biology, is focused on climate change and the things that are happening. The horse is of particular interest in me. I mean, it's my species of interest anyway. I have a long love of horses and I'm a rider myself, but we're dealing with an animal that, generally speaking, hasn't really evolved to deal with the heat conditions that we're looking at facing, and Australia can be quite challenging, certainly for thoroughbred horses, which tend to do better in cooler climates. So we have seen over the last 15 years or so continuing declines in per cycle pregnancy rates in the thoroughbred horses in the Hunter Valley, and heat stress. As we understand more and more about the physiology of heat stress and how it can influence whole animal health as well as reproductive performance and fertility, it became apparent that there was a lack of research in horses specifically. So most of the research there is in cattle, and it makes sense that if this affects cattle, and we know in laboratory studies using mice that it has profound effects on mouse fertility as a model, then it would make sense that it would also influence horses. So it seemed like something that we could probably track pretty easily, and we had existing relationships with some of the biggest stud farms in the Hunter Valley as research partners.
5: And obviously the industry want to be involved. They want this data because, you know, the Hunter Valley is the second most prestigious breeding ground for thoroughbreds in the world. So, it all comes back to dollars and cents as well as animal welfare.
14: Yeah, for sure. A lot of these stud farms, I mean, it's not... The fact that heat stress isn't great for fertility is something that anecdotally has been pretty well accepted for a while. A lot of the bigger farms put in very expensive infrastructure to try and keep stallions cool over the hotter months. So involving, you know, air-conditioned barns and air-conditioned stables and things like that. But, you know, it's great if we can keep the horses in as natural condition as possible for their welfare. So if that's not necessary to keep them contained and under air conditioning, then, you know, they'd like to know. So we were really looking at ways to identify horses that are susceptible to heat stress, because we know from other animals that there's certain breeds or lines of cattle, for example, that can really well tolerate it and it doesn't seem to influence them. So those animals you don't really need to micromanage, and we figured the same might be true in the horse as well. We found that between sort of 13 to 16%, I think, of stallions at any given time are heat stress susceptible. In these horses, you'll see a drop in fertility. So you'll see a steep decline in the number of mares that are actually falling pregnant. And that combined with some blood markers, so we were able to show that these horses had lower levels of systemic antioxidants. So this is like an oxidative stress driven issue. There are a few little markers and indicators that we have now to identify those horses, but by and large it's pretty simple. So we know that not being able to escape the heat over a couple of days is when the body starts getting really stressed. And anyone knows, you know, back before the days where we all had air conditioners, when you had those big heat waves where the nights stayed hot as well, it really knocks you around. So the ability to just have a few hours of cool in the middle of the night is key. The problem is when we keep horses stabled at night and we turn them out in paddocks during the day, they're actually being exposed to the hottest possible environments, because the stables retain heat at night and obviously the paddocks are hotter during the day. So simple interventions could be reverse that turnout regimen. So some stallions, it would be better to turn them out in the fields at night and have them in stables, maybe under misters and fans during the day. Plant more trees. You know, we know that trees can reduce temperature by up to 10 degrees in certain areas. And, you know, they're the biggest sort of straightforward strategies. But we've also identified a couple of feed supplements that can be used to address the DNA damage that happens in the sperm.
1: That's Associate Professor Zamira Gibb, who's an Australian Research Council Future Fellow at the University of Newcastle. On the Country Hour, it's 9:09. Well, if you think of Silverton in far west New South Wales, it was the home of the movie Mad Max. Mad Max 2, cars, the bikes and the interceptor there, all what makes up the history of this small community near Broken Hill. But now, as the Monday Music Festival winds down, which sees 15,000 people rock the plains of Belmont Station, the true characters of the area are being showcased. Em Jensen chucked on her boots and hit the Silverton Camel Farm and met Peter Devine.
15: I reckon I've had my farm and been here for about 9 years. It was 9 years this year.
16: What made you come to Silverton?
15: Well, started working in Broken Hill. I was there for 3 years. Used to come out to Silverton, as everyone does, on weekends or just to show visitors around. I was looking for a small farm to buy or some land to buy. And lo and behold, this place was for sale. So I bought it when I was still living in Broken Hill. I was still in the police force. I just wanted to have a farm where I could have some animals and live out of town. So moved here 2017, still in the police. And then a few years later, after I'd left the police, decided to do what I'm doing now. Now, it was a work dare to get my pet camels. My workmates dared me because I was living in the outback, of course, should have pet camels. So I got my first two pet camels within a month of buying the farm. and a few years later decided to get more camels to do camel rides and all the other animals to do the farm visits and camping here.
17: Up the road from Peters, Adrian Bennett runs a Mad Max 2 museum. The iconic 1981 movie was filmed just outside of Silverton and is the reason that Adrian moved to Australia from the UK.
18: That was really why we initially moved to Australia, but I never thought that, you know, I'd ever end up out here in Silverton with a museum, you know. But sometimes dreams can come true, you know. I just followed a passion and this is a result of it. And seeing the place evolve as well from what it was when we first opened to where we are now. So I'm pretty proud of, you know, what we've achieved here, really.
1: That's Adam Bennett from the Silverton Mad Max Museum finishing that story. Let's go to markets, Bendigo Sheep and Lambs.
19: Good afternoon. Less numbers, back to 6,300 lambs and 2,870 sheep. Lamb job was similar to a few dollars better in places. A rate of $10.20 to $11.50 a kilo, still capturing the bulk of sales though. New season lambs to $354 for an export weight pen, then a few lines of fresh medium to heavy trades, $258 to $304. The bigger lines of suckers were again store to feeder types at $210 to $249 to be stronger. Heavier old lambs, $325 to $361, was a lot of Dorpers in today of mixed quality at $220 to $300. The sheep market was dearer, particularly for the trade merinos at $10 to $20 better, and these sold well into the high $8 a kilo range. Heaviest meat used still capped at $260 to $288 a head. Good merinos, $226 to $274. The average for all sheep sold was $236. The lamb average was $250. Jenny Kelly for MLA.
1: Let's go to Corowa now.
20: Good afternoon. Numbers declined with just 5,040 sheep and lambs penned for today's sale. 1,050 were new season lambs, and quality remains mixed with the spring flush yet to come. Not all buyers were present and the processors operating struggled to fill orders. Prices held across the top end of the new season lambs, with secondary types and old lambs coming back $10 to $15. Insufficient numbers to quote all categories. New season heavy trade 23 to 26 kilos, $248 to $315 to average $1,190 per kilo carcass weight. Heavy lambs $325 to $340. Old heavy trade lambs slipped $10, $235 to $318. Heavy lambs eased a few dollars, $300 to $344. Extra heavy export types slipped $14, selling from $348 to $370. Sheep numbers were small and competition was good. Extra heavy mutton remains very strong, with crossbred selling up to $310 and merinos to $278, averaging around $7.50 per kilo carcass weight. Trade sheep sold between $152 and $220. I'm Caroline Ronald for MLA at Corowa.
1: Dubbo Sheep and Lambs.
21: Good afternoon. Numbers remain similar for 17,525 fair to good quality lambs. There were some good drafts of well-finished heavyweights and a reasonable supply of trades. There was also several larger pennings of merinos, mostly trade and light exports. The market is firm on the crossbreds and slightly stronger on merinos. A few pens of new season trade so far, $242 to $250 to average $1,150. Old trade lambs, 20 to 24 kilos, $226 to $263. 24 to 26 kilos, $266 to $300. And they're averaging $1,080. Heavy lambs at 30 kilos, $313 to $328, and over 30 kilos, $340 to top of $380. They're averaging between $1,020 and $1,080. Merino lambs averaged around $10. The trade weights, $225 to $265. Heavy weights have reached $296 to average $1,040, and a pen of extra heavies topped out at $350. The balance of the lambs and 5,400 sheep are still to be sold.
1: To Wagga Cattle.
22: Good afternoon. Numbers might have declined back to 3,340, but prices went north with restockers stepping into the limelight. Feeder steers also met strong demand, while heifer prices kept climbing as the sale progressed. Heavy steers and bullocks sold to solid demand from both processors and feedlots due to the limited numbers. Steers, 330 to 400 kilo, back to the paddock, jumped 48 cents, selling from $5 to $5.76. Lighter weight steers topped at $6.08 to average $1,416. The heifer portion averaged $1,318. Trade steers and heifers sold between $422 and $550. Feeder steers are 7 cents dearer, making from $450 to $558. Feeder heifers, lightweight, jumped 20 cents, $460 to $526, to average $515. The medium weights were back 4 cents, $390 to $540. Heavy steers to the processors surged 48 cents, $496 to $523. Bullocks fetched $4.38 to $4.88, jumping 28 cents. Heavy cows sold 7 cents dearer, $3.96 to $4.33. Leaner cows lifted 10 to 15. I'm Leanne Dax for MLA.
1: To Forbes Cattle.
0: Numbers lifted slightly this sale with agents yarding 1,231 head. Quality was mixed with a handy run of well-bred feeder cattle penned, along with a secondary tie.

0: types, growing cattle were limited, and the usual buyers are present competing in a farm to dearer market. Yearling steers to feed were firmed to 5 cents better to sell from 480 to 578 for medium and heavyweights. The heifer portion was 5 to 10 cents better, selling from 450 to 520. Heavy steers and bullocks sold from 482 to 489 cents. Grown heifers received from 447 to 468. Cows held fairly steady, with heavy finished cows from 390 to 411, plainer types 365 to 384. The best heavy bull reached 420 cents a kilo. This has been Crystal Ridley at Forbes from LA.
1: And Tamworth cattle.
2: Only 715 cattle were scanned in Tamworth this week, 480 less than last week. It was a mixed quality yarding of predominantly cows and yearling type cattle. All major buyers were present with renewed optimism on the back of some rain over the weekend, with more predicted. Prime yearling cattle to the trade made to 538 cents a kilogram. Yearling steers to feed improved in quality and in price to make from 470 to 550 cents. Yearling heifers to feed made from 488 to 549 cents a kilogram. Light steers to the restocker were 10 to 15 cents dearer to range from 540 to 608 and average 589 cents a kilogram. Light heifers made from 346 to 530 cents and average 490 cents a kilogram. Prime grown cattle to the processor were limited and topped at 520 cents. 2 and 3 score cows to the processor were 15 cents cheaper. 2 score cows topped at 310 cents a kilogram. 3 score cows made from 340 to 370 cents. 4 score prime heavyweight cows were 5 cents cheaper to make from 375 to 398 cents. And the best of the bulls got to 365 cents a kilo. This is Hamish Hosgood in Tamworth for MLA.
1: Earlier in the program, Murray Watt, the minister, was saying that the federal government had received a request for some money for a rice factory, cracker factory in the Riverina. Sunrise asking for $15 million from the government to match the funds there. They would match the funds. Sunrise saying that money would not prevent the 78 job losses that we've seen or have been announced by Sunrise. It's 1 o'clock.
3: Adam Story with ABC News. Accounting firm KPMG says it will cut 27 partners and about 360 staff from its Australian business following the audit leak scandal. The company's revenue fell from $2.28 billion the previous year to $2.26 billion in the 26 financial year, with further losses expected. KPMG has been unable to retain most of its ongoing government contracts following allegations KPMG audit partners misused client data and then mishandled the whistleblower's complaint about it. Victorian detectives have raided the CFMEU headquarters in Melbourne this morning as part of an investigation into alleged wrongdoing in the construction sector. Victoria Police say detectives have been focusing on information about secret commissions, prompting raids on 6 properties, including the union's headquarters. 5 people have been taken into custody and are being interviewed by police. The Premier has backed calls for an extension of the Royal Commission into anti-Semitism. The commission was established in the wake of last year's Bondi Beach terror attack and is due to present its final report by December the 14th, the first anniversary of the attack. There's been criticism. Prominent Jewish Australian and former Federal Treasurer Josh Frydenberg is not being called to give evidence. Chris Minns says a chance to get the broadest possible national perspective must not be missed.
4: We are using this Royal Commission to get to the fundamental truths of what happened on the day and also what happened in the lead up to that day, particularly around anti-Semitism. I'm hopeful that it will speak to as large a number of people as possible and genuinely get the perspective of the community.
3: The Victorian Premier, Ben Carroll, says he'll raise the issue of free dental care with the Prime Minister at National Cabinet this week. Rachel Eddy reports.
5: Ben Carroll on Saturday announced a re-elected Labor government would open 10 free dental clinics across Victoria. Dental is not covered by Medicare. The Federal Greens have long called for it to be bulk billed. Mr Carroll says he will raise dental care with Anthony Albanese at a meeting in Canberra this week.
6: I will certainly be talking about this. I think dental care has been put in the too hard basket for way too long.
5: The policy has been scrutinised over how the government will stand up the necessary workforce and whether the promised budget of $230 million over 3 years will be enough while the state battles growing debt.
3: Federal Industry Minister Tim Ayres is urging all state and territory leaders to sign up to the government's proposed national energy and water standards for AI data centres. Under the plan, data centre operators will be forced to build new renewable generation. The Prime Minister will seek agreement from state and territories on the standards at a national cabinet meeting on Wednesday, despite opposition from Queensland and the Northern Territory. Senator Ayres says a consistent approach is crucial.
7: Any alternative means more uncertainty, less investment and higher prices for consumers and for businesses.

0: he remains in the workplace on restricted duties.
1: UK Prime Minister Andy Burnham will mark his first foreign visit with a trip to Ukraine later today. Linda Gruen reports.
2: Ukraine's President Volodymyr Zelensky was the first foreign leader to be welcomed to Downing Street after Mr. Burnham became the new British PM last month. Now Andy Burnham is making Ukraine his first overseas destination since taking office. He'll announce British support to help Ukraine improve its domestic production of long-range missiles. He will also co-chair a meeting of the so-called Coalition of the Willing, a group of countries backing Ukraine in its war against Russia. Moscow has been escalating its strikes on Ukraine in recent weeks, including one on a shopping center on Friday that killed at least 16 people.
1: And Ukrainian authorities say at least three people have been killed in a fresh Russian attack on the outskirts of Kharkiv, while Russian officials are reporting the deaths of two children in an alleged drone strike on a childcare center in the south of the country. To the weather forecast for this afternoon, scattered to widespread showers or rain areas developing across the western half of the state with isolated thunderstorms across the far west and the north. A sunny afternoon in Sydney this afternoon, a cloudy day tomorrow with a high chance of rain and a top of 22, and then partly cloudy on Wednesday with a chance of showers and a possible storm with a top of 20. That's the latest ABC News. 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
3: G'day, welcome to The World Today. I'm Nick Grimm, here with you from Gadigal Land in Sydney. This Monday, after a turbulent week, the Sydney Swans claim an emotional win and the AFL's CEO fronts the media. And, oh not again, Book Week. Is it inspiring a love of literature in the kids, or is it just a way to create more landfill along with not a few meltdowns for the frazzled parents? We investigate.
4: A lot of families are doing their best just to get through the ordinary weeks. So when you throw in something additional, which requires time and money and planning and thinking, I think that's where we hear the frustration from parents.
3: That story coming up. But first, Australia's H5 bird flu outbreak has reached a new escalation point with confirmation the disease has spread to mammals on the mainland for the first time. A long-nosed fur seal found dead at Beachport in South Australia has tested positive for the virus. Now a second seal is suspected to have died from the disease in a key breeding ground off Kangaroo Island. It comes as authorities rush to vaccinate Victoria's world-renowned little penguin colony. Bridget Fitzgerald prepared this report.
5: Under torchlight, penguins are scooped up as they return to their burrows for the night. The little penguin colony on Phillip Island off Victoria's south coast is the largest of its kind in the world, and it's now at the forefront of Australia's defence against the deadly H5N1 bird flu. 1,000 penguins have now received their first dose of the H5 vaccine as part of an effort to vaccinate more than 10% of the population. The H5 vaccine is being rolled out around the country as Australia marked a grim milestone in the outbreak with the first confirmed case of bird flu in a mammal on Sunday. A long-nosed fur seal found dead at Beachport in South Australia's southeast tested positive for the virus. There's now a second suspected case in a fur seal found near Kangaroo Island. Murray Watt is the Federal Minister for the Environment and Water.
6: We have been saying for some time that we are likely to see mass mortalities of birds and mammals, and I know that is a very distressing thing for Australians to hear, but we also need to be realistic. Australia is very fortunate that we've been the last continent on earth to have this strain of bird flu happen, but we are likely to see those kind of events as we have overseas. But as I say, we have been preparing for this for some time, working with states and territories, conservation groups to make sure that our populations are resilient.
5: Authorities are now concerned about further spread in mammal species. Dr. Skye Fruin is South Australia's chief veterinary officer.
7: Look, we're obviously really concerned, not just for the seals, obviously, but also for our sea lions. They are an endangered species and share exactly that same environment. So I guess we're thankful we don't have evidence of bird flu in the sea lion population yet, but of course that's what we worry will come at some point.
5: Jack Goff is the CEO of the Invasive Species Council.
8: We're definitely getting an acceleration of the virus's spread as expected. And it's important to remember we can't stop this bird flu virus now that it's in and established in Australia's wildlife populations. The

0: wave of devastation is going to start spreading out across the whole continent.
1: According to the Invasive Species Council, federal government funding for programs aimed at protecting Australia's native species was cut by 27% in the most recent budget. Jack Gough says while deaths from bird flu can't be prevented, increased funding for biodiversity programs will help protect wildlife from other threats.
0: Decades of neglect for on-ground nature programs are having a direct impact now when you've got this new threat that we can't stop, you know, climate change, habitat destruction, wetlands that are in poor condition, spread of feral animals, in particular predators like foxes and cats, but also pigs and deer getting into wetlands. All of these things impact on wildlife survival rates, on their breeding rates, and that means they impact directly on how they're going to be able to deal and recover from this tsunami of devastation, really, which is what bird flu is going to be for our wildlife across the entire continent.
1: Kirsty Short is a professor of virology at the University of Queensland. She doesn't expect there's been mammal-to-mammal transmission at this stage.
2: Whether or not that will happen, I think, depends on the level of mammalian infection we get. What's also really, really important is to sequence these viruses. And we know that influenza has a certain number or certain mutations that are associated with more mammalian infections. So it's important to look at the virus and see if it's acquiring those mutations.
1: She says the virus will eventually become endemic, but only in some species.
2: Certainly now is the worst period. What we've seen from other countries is that there's still outbreaks, but they're less devastating than when the virus initially hit. So there's some hope there. But it also depends on the virus a little bit. You know, my concern is that in Australia it's going into species that it's never been in before, and we don't know what that will do for the evolution of the virus.
1: Minister Murray Watt says the federal government has invested $113 million in bird flu preparedness and provided a further $24 million to states and territories to fund resilience programs since the outbreak began.
3: Bridget Fitzgerald. There's evidence today that the number of first home buyers entering the housing market has grown, defying an overall trend showing property sales flatlining in the nation's major markets. Data out today from Mortgage Broking Business Loan Market shows first home buyers are the only cohort applying for more financing for property purchases compared to figures for June. It suggests that the Albanese government's efforts to level the playing field for first home buyers could be achieving that goal in spite of rising interest rates and ongoing global economic uncertainty. For more on what we can read into this data, I've been speaking to Peter Esho. He's chief executive with the property financing firm 13X.
4: I think we're starting to see a pattern emerge in the residential space. It's very important to understand that residential real estate is very sentiment driven. And when prices fall, a lot of investors walk away. Even though it might be a good time to be investing because you're buying in at a better price. However, there's been a lot of first-time buyers that have felt left out ever since the pandemic, have been on the sideline. They feel that sentiment has swung in their favour and they're stepping into the market.
3: So how do we know that? How's it showing up?
4: We can see that in a couple of different spaces. We can see it in the number of participants in the home guarantee scheme. But we can also see it in the types of properties they're buying, which are usually around the caps that the scheme has set.
3: Yeah, how does the First Home Buyers Guarantee Scheme work and how is that crafted around certain types of property? Can you explain that for me, please?
4: Sure. So the scheme in essence is basically the government guaranteeing anybody who has less than a 20% deposit, instead of them having to go and pay mortgage insurance, which is relatively expensive, the government steps up and guarantees that element above 80% for the loan. And so effectively, they can borrow up to 95%. And so there's price caps for property, and those price caps are set city by city, region by region. And because we know what those caps are, we can also see that in those markets, the properties near or below those caps are performing better than the properties above those caps. And so therefore we can imply through that data that first home buyers are a lot more active in the market.
3: Essentially the data is telling us that certain types of property are in hotter demand in the current market than others.
4: Yeah, and it's also important

0: understand that many times in the past we have had a lot of property cycles. This isn't the first one. But previously, when the market has come off, it's come off at a time where there's been excess supply. In previous downturns, we've seen a lot of cranes in the air, a lot of construction, and that usually comes in too late, and then you have a flood of properties in the market. That's not happening now. We don't have a flood of properties because ever since the pandemic, the supply of brand new property has been disrupted. And therefore, the lower end of the market or the entry level of the market is holding up. And it's being held up not by investors, it's being held up by first-time buyers.
1: There's a lot of discussion about buyers being reluctant to move at the moment because they think that the market may fall further still. Now, what's your perspective on that?
0: Yeah, absolutely. I think that's very important. And I think that's the single most important thing in this cycle, that a lot of sellers who don't have to sell are not selling. They're holding out. They're not getting the prices because, as you said, those buyers, they're waiting for bargains and they're not necessarily going to see those bargains because the vendors or the sellers are probably going to pull their properties off market. Vendors are now sitting tight, and I think what the property market's going through is a bit of a freeze, and that freeze will see less turnover, less volume, except for the first home buyer market, which is still going to remain strong.
1: So on that level, there's evidence emerging, essentially, that the federal government changes to the tax treatment of property is achieving at least the desired outcome of making it easier for first home buyers to get into the market?
0: Yeah, absolutely. It is. It definitely is. I always look at it as a cycle. Every healthy market goes through a cycle. You want a cycle that has ups, but you also want a cycle that provides buying opportunities. I think the policy to date has been quite well managed. There has been a lot of sentiment around the investor side, a lot of noise around the negative gearing. I think the negative gearing changes were, although not announced as policy at the last election, that's something political which we'll put aside. When they were implemented, they could have been worse. They're not as bad as what they could have been. And I think investors are deterred by policy, but also by interest rates. Interest rates have run up really, really hard. And I think once some of that interest rate pressure comes out, investors will still go back into the market.
1: Peter Esho, thanks very much for talking to us.
0: Thanks for having me.
1: And Peter Esho is Chief Executive of the property financing firm 13X. 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Just search for The World Today. The AFL Chief Executive Andrew Dillon has spoken to the media a day after the Sydney Swans returned to the playing field under the shadow of that scandal that swept up several players from the men's team. Oliver Gordon has been following for more on the latest developments and joins me now. Ollie, it's certainly been a week of scrutiny for the Swans. What's the AFL had to say?
2: Hi, Nick. Yeah, so around this time last week, we started hearing those reports of late-night partying in the Swans hotel room here in Melbourne and a commotion in the hotel lobby the morning after. Since then, we've seen five Swans players banned for breaching club standards. And separately, we've seen Victoria Police open up an investigation into an alleged sexual assault at the same hotel the Swans men's team was staying at. Important to note at this stage, in relation to the alleged sexual assault, no charges have been laid and no one has been formally interviewed. Over the last week, we've seen the Swans CEO, its chairman, the men's captain and the women's captain front cameras to express their disappointment and shock at the situation facing the club. Now the AFL CEO, Andrew Dillon, has spoken. Let's take a listen.
3: What we saw yesterday is how footy is a place where people can come together. And I think we'll see that during the final series. Really serious matter being investigated by the police, but I think the finals and footy is a way that people can come together.
4: Andrew, have you or will you seek hair tests from the
3: Look, those matters at the moment are under the police investigation, so the AFL won't be conducting any of its own inquiries until after the police investigation's finished. I think the actions of a few don't take away from the thousands of people involved in football at all different levels who do great things all the time.
1: That's AFL CEO Andrew Dillon there, and Ollie Gordon is still with me. Ollie, what do we know about the investigation into the five banned Swans players?
2: Well, Nick, as I said earlier, police haven't made any arrests or laid charges in relation to this investigation. What we do know is Victoria's Sexual Crime Squad is investigating a report of a sexual assault. The ABC understands it centres on a player alleged

0: allegedly touching a woman without her consent. The lawyer representing two of the women allegedly present on that evening in question says his clients will be claiming damages for pain and suffering, while the lawyer representing a third woman involved says a potential civil lawsuit is being looked at. Over the weekend, Victoria Police provided an update about this investigation. It said the exact circumstances of the matter are still being established. So, Nick, the investigation continues.
1: Okay, and of course, both the Swans AFL and AFLW teams played over the weekend. What was the atmosphere like at those games?
0: Yeah, well, we heard the AFL CEO, Andrew Dillon, referencing that earlier. So the Swans AFL and AFLW teams played this historic doubleheader. The first time both teams had played together on the ground on the same day, both teams had a victory. The women beat Essendon. They also broke the all-time attendance record for the Swans in the AFLW. More than 16,000 people came down to watch. These are the scenes after the final siren in the women's game. This is Swans AFL captain Lucy McAvoy speaking with Fox Footy.
2: I know, it's amazing. We weren't sure, obviously, what we were going to be expecting this week, but to see the support that we've received today is just unbelievable. You know, our members and fans are so tight, and they know that, you know, we're united as a club and we're better than what we were at the start of the week. And I'm just so grateful to have the support that we do today, and the girls were able to turn it on for them, so it was really good.
0: So really emotional scenes there, Nick, at the SCG. Swans captain Lucy McAvoy there. Some fans walked out following the women's game ahead of the men's game, but many stuck around. The Swans men's team beat North Melbourne. It was their final game of the AFL men's home and away season, and they were without five of their best players who've been stood down for the season. ABC Grandstand captured the emotions in the men's playing group after that team's win.
3: So the Swans team is now gathered in a huddle. Dane Rampey's in tears as well. These are remarkable scenes and emotional scenes.
0: So two wins there to end a tumultuous week for the club, Nick. The Swans men's team now has a week off before starting its finals campaign.
1: Okay, Oliver Gordon in Melbourne there. Thanks very much. A war of words and tariffs has broken out in North America after the collapse of trade talks between the United States and Canada. Donald Trump reacted by hitting a range of Canadian goods with 50% tariffs, and then the Canadian Prime Minister, Mark Carney, said that he's going to match those tariffs. The US president insists Canada wants all the benefits of being an American state without actually being one. David Sparks reports.
4: Relations between Canada and the US have been tense throughout Donald Trump's presidency, and it seems those tensions are once again on the rise. US Secretary of Transportation Sean Duffy is keen to emphasise Canada's reliance on its neighbour.
5: Canada gets the benefit of trading with the US way more than the US gets the benefit of trading with Canada. It's a country that doesn't have a military. It has a country that has a single-payer healthcare system that's failing. They have record-high euthanasia rates. And so to think that they're going to go to war with Donald Trump and actually win that war with the US, I think it's foolish on their part.
4: Trade talks between the two countries have broken down, and President Trump reacted by slapping 50% tariffs on some Canadian goods. Secretary Duffy says Canada has had it too good for too long, and Donald Trump is making a stand.
5: I think President Trump was the first one to go, you know what, that's not the kind of relationship that friends should have.
4: But Canada's Prime Minister Mark Carney has remained firm.
6: Canada will match Washington's new tariffs dollar for dollar in order to protect Canadian workers, farmers, families, and businesses. Our response will be concentrated in sectors such as steel, dairy, appliances, agricultural equipment, pulp and paper, and electronics.
4: Donald Trump revisited his longtime jibe that Canada should become a state within the US. On social media, he wrote, "Canada wants the benefits of being a state without being one." Professor Robert Brooks from Monash University's Department of Econometrics and Business Statistics says the breakdown in negotiations will have broad impacts.
7: These are really large tariffs, and the reality of these tariffs is, you know, they end up being paid for by consumers in both the US and Canada, and they create a poor situation in both economies.
4: The 50% tariffs announced by the US will apply to about $20 billion worth of Canadian goods, including wine, dairy, cement, clothing and hockey equipment. That's in addition to existing US tariffs on Canadian steel, aluminium, automobiles and timber. Robert Brooks says the Canadian Prime Minister's strategy with Donald Trump is being closely watched around the world.
7: And, you know, the Canadian position has been to come back and say, you know, if you're going to do these tariffs to us, then we're going to retaliate to you. The problem when you get into these situations of threats of tariffs and threats of retaliation is for the initial tariff claims and the retaliation to be credible, at some point they've got to be followed through with. And it's the follow-through bit of this that's most problematic.
4: This trade war between Canada and the US, and the Canadian Prime Minister Mark Carney is openly calling it a trade war, what, if anything, does it mean for Australia? Are there any impacts, potentially impacts, good or bad for Australia?
7: So the risk for Australia is, you know, the global economy risk of all of this. So you end up in a situation where you've potentially got, as a result of the tariffs, more inflationary pressure in both the US and Canada, and potentially you've got a lower level of economic growth as a result of these going through. So the risk of this, you know, from the Australian perspective, is what are the global economic effects of this?
4: The latest stoush between the US and Canada comes as those countries, along with Mexico, review their free trade agreement with a value of around $1.6 trillion US dollars.
1: David Sparks reporting there. It's that time of year again. Children's Book Week is officially underway across the country, celebrating a love of books and reading. This morning, a cavalcade of kids arrived at school dressed as their favourite literary characters. But what about the parents? For them, does Book Week just mean extra stress and already busy schedules further crowded by late nights perfecting costumes, not to mention the additional hit to the hip pocket? The World Today's Tanya Dendrinos has gone in search of answers.
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9: I'm Neville, the daredevil penguin from Neville's Great Escape.
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11: Ordinary students were hard to come by at Port Melbourne Primary School today, dressed as their favourite characters. Can you guess who this duo might be?
12: Every Aussie family can relate to them.
11: They've transcended from the screen onto the stage and also the pages of children's books.
13: We're Bluey and Bingo.
14: It's my favourite week of the year in primary schools. It's always so much fun.
11: Principal Tom Kane is today embodying the king of the Greek gods.
14: So our grade six has read the Odyssey this year, an abridged version of that as part of the knowledge-rich curriculum that we've got here. And Zeus is in it, and I thought it was the appropriate character for me as the principal to dress up.
11: Children's Book Week began in Australia back in 1945 and in the late 80s adopted a national theme. This year, it's Symphony of Stories. The idea is to foster a lifelong love of reading by celebrating a favourite book or character. Children's author Dr. Kate Temple is perhaps best known for the best-selling picture book series, Bin Chicken.
15: Book Week is really important because it does focus on books and it brings a focus on the importance of teacher librarians and libraries in school and access to books. So this is a really important thing to celebrate. And yes, you will get your Supermans and your Blueys, but what I love is the homemade costumes of our Australian authors.
11: She's travelling across the country as part of Book Week celebrations and says in the digital age, literature is worth the fight.
15: It's never been more challenging to encourage reading. And parents know that, teachers know that. The important thing is that we are now taking this conversation into the importance of pleasure-based reading. Pleasure-based reading should not be seen, you know, as the enemy to academic reading. It sits alongside it. Pleasure-based reading is the engine room of literacy. It's the momentum that helps children to find their way through other more complex texts.
11: Mum of two, Melinda Street, says Book Week is a highlight on her calendar.
16: I love seeing the costumes from Book Week because it's just that excitement over books, and that's the whole point of it, is to reintroduce that imagination and excitement. This year we have The Green Sheep and Detective Bean.
11: It's been quite the creative process bringing them to life.
16: The Green Sheep was a bit of a difficult one because all the inspiration was cardboard designed. But I knew the youngest would want to wear it all day, so cardboard wouldn't hack it. So I cut up some foam and I was really overwhelmed by the sewing ability required. My skills are not there. So there was a bit of a hack and a dash, but we finished at 10 last night.
11: Georgie Dent is the CEO of parent advocacy network, The Parenthood.
8: There are a lot of parents out there who absolutely support fostering a love of books and reading and the importance of that. But I think what we have to understand is the context in which families are operating.
11: She says Book Week, along with additional days in the school calendar where children are encouraged to dress up, can present an additional challenge for families as cost of living pressures continue to mount.
8: A lot of families are doing their best just to get through the ordinary weeks. So when you throw in something additional, which requires time and money and planning and thinking, I think that's where we hear the frustration from parents, which is they're just trying their best and they've got a lot to do. I think it would be worth thinking about what are the creative workarounds here that we want to give kids the enjoyment and creativity of dressing up and costumes and connecting with the storybooks that they love and those characters, but also recognising the very real pressures that are on households.
11: Back at Port Melbourne Primary, Neville the Daredevil Penguin explains just how much there is to love getting swept up in the magic of a story.
9: I like when they escape the whale, where the others, all their furniture goes into the whale's belly, but then they get spat out really fast because the whale doesn't really agree with the digestion.
11: Children's Book Week runs until Friday.
1: When parents can be reassured, it will be over for another year. Tanya Dendrinos and Angus Randall with that report. And that's all from the World Today team for this Monday. Thanks for your company. Join us again at the same time tomorrow. I'm Nick Grimm. Have a great afternoon.

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2: Lovely to have you company. Welcome.
3: Hello there and good evening, ladies and gentlemen and children. This emblem that you've just seen is tonight the symbol of a historic occasion, the opening of the National Television Service, which of course is your television service. And we hope that tonight and in the weeks and years to come...
2: Yes, that is the opening of ABC Television in 1956. In an hour's time, we're going to return to the golden years of television and ask you what your favourite show is. Gosh, we used to sound different, didn't we? More clipped, more British. Well, not all of us, but those of us who are on TV. So we'll do that after 2:30, an examination of your favourite shows, the times, the different way of watching television, experiencing it, the different cultural significance, all after 2:30. After 2, we're going to have an episode of I Don't Get It. So I Don't Get It is where we identify mysteries in the world and then try and solve them. I have one. It occurred to me yesterday about sitting on a park bench, a really important mystery I need solved. If you've got any I don't get it, I don't get why this happens, I don't get how that works, let us know after 2. But in a moment, we will talk about lapses, your parents' lapses in parental judgment. First up, let's get the latest news headlines. Very good afternoon, Adam Story.
4: Afternoon, James. The CEO of the AFL, Andrew Dillon, says the 5 Swans players suspended for breaching the club's behavioural standards have also been banned from attending the Brownlow medal count. Dillon says the league will also not be conducting its own inquiries into the incident until after the police investigation is finished. Accounting firm KPMG says it will cut 27 partners and about 360 staff from its Australian business following the audit leak scandal. KPMG has been unable to retain most of its ongoing government contracts after the firm's audit partners misused client data, then mishandled a whistleblower's complaint about it. And police say it'll take a considerable amount of time to remove a truck that's blocking the Bells line of road. More news at 2 o'clock.
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2: Now, at the ABC, we know the best stories start with you. 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Whatever it is, we want to hear you through ABC Your Say, your chance to share experience, questions, ideas, help shape conversations we're having. Jump. I'd say jump, but if you prefer to jump, that's okay too. Tell us what's on your mind. Have your say. Head to abc.net.au/your say or text the words ABC Your Say to us now. We'll send you a link. Now, police in Japan say a father has received a telling off after he left his 7-year-old son behind on a hike up Mount Fuji. So this is what happened. Father, older brother, younger brother set off up Mount Fuji. Good on him. Great bonding. The youngest son's 7-year-old. 2,000 metres up, which is not nothing. Like that's 1,000 and a bit less than the height of Mount Kosciuszko. So it's pretty high. And unlike Mount Kosciuszko, you can't drive up to the top of it. So 2,000 metres up, the 7-year-old says, I'm tired. I need a rest. The father said to his son, wait here. Left him some snacks and a soft drink before moving ahead to catch up with the other son who was still climbing. Now, how far away is the top from there? How far are they going to be away? If it's not that far, maybe it's okay. He did leave him some snacks and a soft drink. He was away 8 hours. Yeah, 8 hours for a 7-year-old. Now, to be fair, the 7-year-old wasn't just sitting in the ground. He had a bench. There was a bench, 2,000. I mean, some of you might have climbed Mount Fuji and you might remember a bench 2,000 metres up. So he was sitting on a bench with his snacks. It was also rainy and misty. And it's not that uncommon for people on Mount Fuji to get, you know, very cold and even hypothermia. Luckily, the kid was found. He was fine. No problems. The police had a word to the dad, reprimanded him, who, to his credit, was remorseful. He said, yes, sorry, in retrospect, I think I made a mistake there. And I think that's good. It did open up a question to me. When have you made some sort of a mistake as a parent in terms of what you've thought your kids were capable of? When have your parents made a mistake with you? When did you see there's a balance, isn't there, in any parent-child relationship? On one hand, you want to foster their independence. You want to nudge them towards doing more for themselves, because somewhere between, you know, when they're little and when they turn 18 and become adult, they have to learn how to do pretty much everything for themselves. So you're always kind of helping them, but maybe not. Maybe the key is not helping them, you know, like putting them in a situation where they can take more responsibility themselves. So that's on one hand. On the other hand, there's, you've got to keep them safe, don't you? And you've got to make sure you're not exposing them to too much risk too quickly, or something bad will happen. So where everyone who's been a parent or a kid has been exposed or has had to make decisions on that continuum. For example, at what age is your kid ready to go to the shops by themselves? Is it when they're 5? Is it when they're 7? Is it when they're 4, but they're with the 7-year-old? You know, you have to make those, or should we wait another 6 months or even another week? They're really often very hard decisions. At what age can they ride their bike to school? At what age, blah, blah, blah. You know, there's continual decisions. At what age do they, you know, do they not have a curfew and can be out to whatever hour they want on a Friday night? So what we're asking today is, just in case that father in Japan is listening and feeling awful about the mistake he made to leave his 7-year-old son sitting on a bench with a few snacks at the height of 2,000 metres for not half an hour but for 8 hours, i.e. the length of an entire working day. I hope you had a book or something. I guess a phone these days. 8-year-olds have phones. Anyway, I hope you had something to do. I guess it's a really good view. And every now and again, people would have walked past, I suppose. Maybe said, are you okay? He kind of looked at the ground. Yes, thank you. Because he didn't want to make a fuss. So this is what we want to know. When have you got the balance between fostering independence on one hand, go, you can do it, and safety slightly wrong? And when did your parents get it slightly wrong with you? Our number 1-300-222-702 and the text 0467-922-702. I know someone who was left at a service station by her family. They were off on a family holiday. To be fair, it was a reasonably big family. I think she had several siblings, and came out of the toilet, family was gone. The family, I think, were, it took them about 15 minutes to realize, which to me is strange, because say there were 5 kids in the car, then suddenly there's 4. Wouldn't you at least notice if you're one of the kids that you have more room? Like, wouldn't you at least notice in the confines of a car that I'm pretty sure there was someone sitting next to me on the way. I'm pretty sure that my shoulders were touching other shoulders, and now I got a window seat. Like, so it's curious to me that that took 15 minutes. When did your parents get the risk, you know, make a slight mistake in terms of all this? Were you ever left behind somewhere? Were you kind of given permission to do something reasonably adventurous that in retrospect you should never have been and was much too far? Or perhaps mistakes were made the other way. You know, you weren't allowed to leave the house unattended till you were 14. Our number 1-300-222-702 and the text 0467-922-702. Someone I know said their dad used to let them crawl through the roof, which, you know, not uncommon and quite fun up there often. But they were single figures, I think. And then dad would ask them to pass electrical cables down through the roof that, you know, he was doing a bit of rewiring. I think that's where the danger comes in. No one was harmed. No one was harmed on Mount Fuji either. But what can we learn from all this? When was the risk assessment strategy by you as parents? Or when did you just make a mistake and leave a kid behind? Were you left behind

0: when did things go a little bit wrong, but not drastically wrong? And did you learn anything from it? The things learnt. The number 1-300-222-702 and the text 0467-922-702. Hi, Rob.
1: Oh, g'day, James. How are you?
0: Good. What happened?
1: Well, I turned up to childcare one day to pick up my kid.
0: Yeah.
1: At my little boy who was 2.5. And you know, I always was, you know, the last parent there at 6 o'clock just as the staff are leaving.
0: Yeah.
1: And they're just walking up the door and I said, okay, I'm here to pick him up. And they looked at me blankly and said, but he's not here. And I said, well, where on earth is he? Gosh. And they said, you never brought him in at 8 o'clock this morning.
0: Oh, gosh.
1: And I thought, holy cow.
0: Yeah.
1: And I ran home, shoved my key in the door, opened the door, and I hear this pit-pat-pat-pat-pat of little bare feet running down the hall.
0: Yeah.
1: And then the boy runs around the corner, stag naked, says, oh, hi, Dad, and then goes off and does his thing again. Never broke a sweat.
0: Wow.
1: Didn't care. Had grazed in the fridge all day long.
0: Really?
1: And ever after that, when I would take him to childcare, I don't want to go. It's for babies. I can look after myself.
0: Wow. And is he an independent fellow now?
1: He is. And I was interested at that time. I thought, oh, God, I wonder if there's like some law against this. And I was surprised to discover in New South Wales that there is actually not.
0: Right.
1: You're allowed to leave a kid alone at home as if the test is not a near age. Mm. It is whether the child is able to be safe on their own. And so that would obviously occur at different ages. So anyway, he's always very independent after that and always very confident that he could look after himself, which is fantastic.
0: I am trying to imagine your sense of relief when you got home. It must have been. And also the terror between preschool and home. You must have been so scared.
1: Luckily, it was not terribly far, James, and it only took me a few minutes, but by golly, I can tell you I ran there.
0: Did you let anyone else know in the family?
1: Oh, yeah, yes, it's become somewhat of a old family tale, I suppose.
0: And everyone was understanding.
1: Yeah, you might be ditzy at times, you know. Lots of parents would understand this, you know, when you share parental responsibilities, then sometimes you might just think the other party did it.
0: Yeah. No, that's right. Particularly, it can sometimes be confusing when there's two of you, for example, and a couple of kids in a shopping centre. And if there's only one of you, you know to be eagle-eyed. But if there's two of you, you can think, she's got her eyes on them. Look away for a minute, you know, look at a nice T-shirt you might want to buy, and all of a sudden, uh-oh.
1: That's right. Yeah. That's right.
0: Good on you, Rob.
1: That's what happened in this case. Yeah. Great day.
0: Well, that's an amazing story, and I'm so glad it had a happy ending. Thank you for your call. We are talking about when mistakes were made as parents, something forgotten, something overlooked, perhaps the risk assessment gone slightly wrong and the kid wasn't. We're kind of inspired by a man who left his child at 2,000 metres on Mount Fuji, 7-year-old, while he and the older son kept ascending and didn't come back down again for 8 hours. Feels like for a 7-year-old, would an hour have been too long? 8 hours, definitely too long. Have you got a story along these lines? Left at a service station. I know it's a bit embarrassing, but by sharing, we've become stronger. The number 1-300-222-702 and the text 0467-922-702. Hi, Rowena.
2: Hello, can you hear me?
0: Sure can. What happened?
2: Look, it wasn't our family, but my late husband and I were sitting up on a cliff face looking out to sea at North Drillkill, as a matter of fact.
0: Nice.
2: And all of a sudden this man came up from the sheer edge of the cliff, over the cliff, said g'day and walked past us off into the bush.
0: Right.
2: And that was fine. And then a minute or two later, here came this little boy behind him who couldn't have been more than 8 or 9 years old.
0: Oh, wow.
2: Up that cliff face by himself, ran off into the bush after his dad. Well, I was outraged, right? So I was like, oh, that's so irresponsible. That's so dangerous. Oh, he shouldn't be, you know, he shouldn't be allowed to be a father. That's that. And my husband just looked at me and he said, Rowena, every child deserves a certain amount of careless parenting, and that's the father's job.
0: Oh, that's quite wise, isn't it? I mean, it's not always the

0: father's job, but the idea of a bit of careless parenting to help you grow. I do you know what I'm intrigued about in that story, Rowena, that if it had been me, say I was, okay, the kid, he's going to get up here safely. It's not, you know, it's not life or death. If he falls, he'll just slide back down a bit. But I would definitely have waited at the top. Oh, it was life and death.
1: It was death-defying. We were a good 20 feet up,
0: okay.
1: Right?
0: But I'm just intrigued that he didn't wait at the top, you know, just to see if the kid would make it.
1: No, he just walked off into the bush and assumed his little boy would be behind him.
0: And I guess he was right.
1: I guess so.
0: Thank you, Rowena. That's a pretty amazing story. Natasha, hi.
2: Hello there, James.
0: Hi, what happened?
2: Well, in the 70s, my darling mother, gorgeous woman, it's Sunday morning, and of course, being good Catholics, we went to 8:30 Mass.
0: Very good.
2: We all had our Mass clothes, and we'd get ready. It was always a big, you know, production.
0: Yeah.
2: And off we go to Mass, and we're all in the pew. Dad would be on one end, Mum would be on the other, with her stern face, because we had to behave.
0: Yeah.
2: And she looked along, and she counted. And there was only five. So, of course, she had the panic. But, of course, good Catholic woman, she waited to the end of Mass. And then we raced on home to look for the four-year-old. And we had it. We were on 15 acres. It was quite rural. It wasn't like he could have gone to a neighbour or anything. Anyway, he was so happy. He thought he had cracked the way to Wag Mass. He's like, this is just going to be so easy because nobody even notices.
0: Yeah.
2: Anyway. He never got away with it again.
0: Well, I guess they noticed him from then on, didn't they?
2: Oh, yeah, absolutely.
0: Yeah.
2: Just anyway.
0: That's
2: he wagged it for once. Alrighty.
0: Well, but it's interesting because that might have been the only time in his whole life the little guy was alone, because there's so many of you, right?
2: I reckon it probably was.
0: Yeah.
2: He would never have been alone any other time.
0: Yeah, that's
2: my
0: really...
2: God, I've just thought about that.
0: Yeah.
2: We don't do loneliness.
0: Can I just ask you, that little guy now, does he like a bit of time on his own?
2: I don't think he gets any. I'm having lunch with him tomorrow. I'll ask him. But I think, you know, he's got a gorgeous wife and gorgeous kids and a big job. And I think probably the car trip is his only bit of alone time any time. I don't think he's going to Mass to do it, but anyway.
0: You can say, hey, when was the last time you were alone? He said, well, when I was four, I got an hour and a half. Yeah,
2: I'll ask
0: really good.
2: Him. He's 56 now, I think.
0: Good on
2: I'll
0: you, Natasha.
2: Great question. Bye.
0: Thank you. Bye now. We are talking about times when you know, we've made little parenting mistakes. Forgotten, got the risk assessment thing a little bit wrong, maybe pushed a kid into something a little bit too adventurous for their tender years. Our number 1300 222 702. Or the text 0467 922 702, or our parents have done it with us. Lynn, hi.
3: Hi.
0: Hi,
3: look,
0: what happened?
3: I don't think I made the mistake. We were in Italy. We don't speak Italian or anything. We were just there for a couple of days. And I've got three kids, and I said, I'll go shopping with the girls. And the son, who was seven, was supposed to be with my husband. That's my interpretation, my ex-husband.
0: Yes.
3: Anyway, he wasn't, apparently. So he was alone, seven. He actually crossed a highway in a pedestrian tunnel under the big freeway.
0: Wow.
3: And walked up a hill past the police station to get to the hotel where we were staying, and saw my ex-husband there in the car, because we'd checked out, lucky. And then the car pulled up to pick us up, and I didn't think there was any problem because I had the girls, and Patrick's just sitting up in the back. Yeah, you look at me. So, yeah, and then my husband told me what had happened.
0: Yeah, right. Wow.
3: 7 years old in a country, couldn't speak the lingo, and he, found his way back to where he had to be.
0: Good
3: Amazing.
0: On him. Good on him.
3: He's now 38 and he's wonderfully independent.
0: Do you know what? Some animals in the wild, an hour and a half after they're born, they have to flee predators, right?
3: Right.
0: And their parents lead the way, and they just have to follow. So I guess I just wonder if I guess when you have to, you do, usually.
3: I wonder
0: do you
3: if
0: know
3: you could
0: what I mean?
3: Smell my ex-husband through the tunnel, and that's why he did it.
0: Could be, if the wind was blowing the right way. Thank you very much, Lynn. Elaine is next. Hi, Elaine.
4: Hi, how are you?
0: Good. What happened?
4: Yeah, okay, I was also...
1: also in Italy, I took a group of students from primary school over on an exchange, and we had all gone to a bar in Florence to have breakfast, and we wandered off. The group, there were 40 of us all together, and my group went with me and the other group went off. And I noticed there were two boys missing, 12-year-old. And we started to count the numbers. We were going to climb up the cupola in Florence.
0: Yeah.
1: And I thought, hang on a minute, where are those two boys? They're supposed to be with me. So I could see the other group, and I went over and said, look, have you got these two? No, we haven't got them. Oh, my God, I've lost two children. And it was so busy in the middle of this Italian city.
0: Yeah, right.
1: They had a few words of Italian, but not much. So we retraced our steps, called into the police, and said, look, we've lost two kids.
0: Yeah.
1: Oh, my God, these are, they were panicking more than us.
0: Okay.
1: So, anyhow, we went back.
0: You found them?
1: And, sorry?
0: You found them?
1: We found them. Oh, my God. Yes, we found them.
0: Were they relaxed?
1: One was and one wasn't.
0: Right.
1: One was with tears in his eyes.
0: Yeah.
1: But the other one had sort of taken control of the situation.
0: Yeah.
1: And he was counting their money to see if they had enough to get back to the place where we were staying.
0: Nice.
1: I thought, how smart was that?
0: I thought you were going to say he was counting the money to see how long they could go on the lam for travelling around Europe. Just good on you, Elaine. Thank you. Thank you very much. We are talking about times when things have gone wrong with, you know, kids getting lost or being left or all that sort of thing accidentally. Seems to happen a bit in big families. Hi, Dermot. What happened?
4: G'day, James. When I was about 9 years old, I finished Cub Scouts one night, and my father forgot to pick me up, and so I went across to the ice cream shop over the road, and I hung out there and got some ice cream while I waited, and it was only after they were like when they were like closing the store for the night, they rang my parents because they knew my phone number. They rang my parents, woke them up, and got them to come down the ice cream shop and pick me up.
0: Woke them up.
4: Yeah, so it must have been late.
0: Yeah.
4: That's as much as I remember, anyway.
0: Wow. And you're okay?
4: Oh, you know, I'm old enough to pay for my own therapy now.
0: Yeah. Thank you very much, Dermot. Someone says, I lived in Waverley most of my life. When I was a baby, maybe 6 months old, my mum used to leave me at home in my cot while she went shopping in Bondi Junction. Yikes. I was born in 1948. Someone says, I was thrown from a roof rack whilst on safari living in Kenya as a child. Goodness. You were thrown from a... My parents put all us kids on the roof rack to get a better view of the wildlife, okay? My father decided to chase an ostrich and we forgot we were up there. I was thrown from the roof in the process. Gosh, I'm glad he wasn't chasing a lion. And one more, my grandfather took my dad and his sister to the soccer. My grandfather and my dad got home and about 15 minutes later, my nan said, oh, where's Debbie? My grandfather raced out the door and straight to the park. Debbie was still on the swing. He'd left her on an hour ago. Well, if you're going to be left somewhere, a swing, there's worse places than a swing. Sue, g'day.
5: Yeah. Hi, how are you going?
0: Good, go ahead.
5: Yeah, I was with my daughter and her husband when they had their newborn son. I was staying with them to help them. And they were packing up to take him out on his first outing. So, you know, new parents saying, we'll need this. Let's take this bag. Let's take this pram. And they packed the car up. And as they walked out, they said, we'll be back in a couple of hours. Bye. I went, bye. And I'm looking down at my grandson in the bassinet going, I think they'll be back in a minute. And sure enough, about 2 minutes later, they came back and my daughter was mortified that they'd packed everything up and forgot the baby.
0: Yeah.
5: And we don't let her forget it, by the way. We constantly saying, have you got your kids? Are you sure you got your kids?
0: It would be funny if they got all the baby's paraphernalia. They got the nappies, got the pram, and forgot the person they were all for. Thank you very much, Sue. And another Sue. Hi, Sue.
6: Hi, James.
0: Hi, go ahead.
6: I have the opposite problem. I normally teach year six or when I was teaching. And this day I was helping out another teacher. I took a group of year two children to the zoo. And we were running late to leave, and these two little boys hand in hand came up and started pulling at my arm. Miss, and I, we were so late, I said, wait till we're on the bus, and then I'll talk to you. So we got on the bus, they all sat down, we set off. I said, now what is it you want? They said, we don't go to your school, miss. And that was in the day before mobile phones, so we had to stop at a phone box, call our school, call, they then called the school that the two boys were from, and I had to go all the way back to our school and then take those boys home in a taxi.
0: It is interesting how, you know, even though you know this is wrong, I'm speaking about the two boys, you're an authority figure, so nonetheless they did what they were told.
6: Oh, they did, exactly, and they were wearing grey shirts, so I assumed they were ours.
0: Yeah, oh, easy mistake to make. But, you know, how old were they, do you reckon?
6: Oh, 7, 8.
0: Yeah. Cause I think
6: and well-trained little children, they did as they were told.
0: Yeah. I reckon if you're 12, you wouldn't do that. You'd say, excuse me.
6: Oh, Lord, no. No.
0: I wonder what the cutoff is. But I can imagine doing it at 7, just, she's a teacher, we better.
6: Oh, I could tell you a few year 6 children that would still do it too, believe me.
0: Yeah, really? Probably some adults.
6: It would be some adults for some of them.
0: Yeah.
6: Yes.
0: Thank you very much, Sue. Very nice to hear from you. Someone said, my daughter was about 1 week old and I had to go to Centrelink to hand in baby bonus forms. I remember the baby bonus. I was standing in the queue and I suddenly had a feeling that I was missing something. I'd left my beautiful baby girl in the car. It was a grand total of maybe 5 minutes, and thankfully the car was parked in the shade, but I certainly felt like I deserved the Mother of the Year award for that one. Yeah, that would be definitely an awful feeling. Gwenda, hi. What about you?
7: Oh, hello, James.
0: Hi.
7: We were travelling around Australia years ago. Our son was 12. My husband and son were heading over to the caravan park showers, and there was a dog at the door of the showers, and my husband said to my son, you better go first, that dog might bite. So he made my son go before him. The dog bit my son.
0: What?
7: And then my son ended up in Broken Hill Hospital.
0: How did you feel about all that?
7: I wanted to go and get the dog and introduce him to my husband.
0: Yes. Do you think he said it kind of as a joke?
7: Oh, yeah.
0: Yeah, right. Right. Yeah. He wasn't genuinely afraid holding the kid in front of him to protect himself.
7: But the second time he ended up in hospital, my husband said, now see that dip there in the road? My son was on his push bike. Go really fast to get up the other side. But at the bottom of the dip was sand, so my son went really fast down and then ended up in Gosford Hospital.
0: Wow. Well,
7: so we had to separate my husband and my son.
0: Right. You had to take control over all risk-based decision-making. Thank you very much, Gwenda. Thank you for all your calls. And I hope that father who left his son on a bench at 2,000 metres up Mount Fuji for 8 hours, I hope he feels that, you know, well, many of us have not done anything of that magnitude. Many of us have done something on that kind of spectrum. Coming up to news time, after the news, we'll have an episode of I Don't Get It. So I Don't Get It is your opportunity to collect anything from the world that you don't understand how it works or what it's for. For example, a classic is, you know, why are some cucumbers wrapped in plastic but not others? I don't get it, right? And there's an explanation and someone will ring up and they'll know, because between all of us, we know everything. So I'll have an episode of I Don't Get It after the news. The number 1-300-222-702, or text any I Don't Get It you have in on 0467-922-702. It's 2 o'clock.
8: Adam Story with ABC News. A court has heard a bus company linked to the fatal Hunter Valley bus crash exposed the public to risk the entire time its now jailed driver was employed. Sarah Foster reports.
9: Link Bus Lines and two of its directors, Christopher Fogg and Anthony Royal, are awaiting sentencing after pleading guilty to heavy vehicle law breaches. Brett Andrew Button was driving the Link Bus Lines coach when he crashed at a roundabout near Greta in 2023. He's serving a maximum 32 years in jail. Today, National Heavy Vehicle Regulator Prosecutor Georgia Lua told Gosford Local Court the company continually put the public at risk for the 7 months Button was employed. Defence Barrister Bruce Hodkinson said Button had been medically cleared for a heavy vehicle driver's licence and was employed on that basis.
8: Police say it'll take a considerable amount of time to remove a truck that's blocking the main road linking Sydney and Western New South Wales. Xanthi Gregory has more.
10: The Bells Line of Road near Mount Toma in the Blue Mountains has been shut in both directions since about 10 a.m. after a truck rolled over. Police say the 59-year-old male driver self-extricated and has been taken to hospital as a precaution. Crews are working to remove approximately 30 tonnes of scrap steel. Motorists are being told to avoid the area and instead use the Great Western Highway and Darling Causeway, adding about an hour and a half of travel time. The Bells Line of Road has become the key thoroughfare after a bridge failure in March partially shut the Great Western Highway between Mount Victoria and Little Hartley.
8: A court has ordered a planned aerial culling operation targeting brumbies and other pests to be delayed at a national park on the north coast. Claire Simmons reports.
11: At 1 o'clock this morning, activist Carmen Jackson put a motion to the Land and Environment Court to stop a four-day aerial cull in Yuragia National Park north of Coffs Harbour. She told the court this would cause irreparable damage to the park's wild horses and that there was no lawful authority for the cull. A solicitor for the Department of Climate Change, Energy, the Environment and Water has told the court aerial culling won't occur until 2 o'clock tomorrow afternoon. Justice Rachel Pepper adjourned the meeting until 9 o'clock tomorrow and asked the parties to correspond beforehand.
8: Five people have been arrested as part of an investigation into alleged corruption in the construction sector in Victoria, with detectives raiding the CFMEU's headquarters in Melbourne. Alexandra Alvaro reports.
12: Victoria Police's Task Force Hawk has been investigating criminal behaviour in the state's construction sector, which has been rocked by allegations of widespread union corruption. Police say detectives received information about secret commissions, leading to raids on six properties this morning. One of those was the CFMEU headquarters on Elizabeth Street. Five people have been taken into custody and are being interviewed by police. In a statement, CFMEU Assistant Administrator Matt McGowan said the union was aware of the matter but unable to comment further.
8: The Prime Minister has declared there will be no change to Western Australia's GST arrangements. Earlier this month, the Productivity Commission released its interim report into the 2018 GST deal, calling it a costly mistake and recommended the federal government scrap it. On his first visit to Western Australia since the release of the report, Mr Albanese fronted questions about what he meant in saying that WA would get its fair share of GST. He says while he's Prime Minister, there will be no change to WA's 2018 deal because Western Australia deserves it.
12: Victoria Police.
13: There will be no change to WA's GST arrangements whilst I'm Prime Minister.

0: revenue for non-compliance. The Pakistani Chief of Defence Forces, will travel to Iran today to try to reopen negotiations between Tehran and the United States. The trip comes as Washington prepares to unveil more economic sanctions against Iran, which are expected to punish countries which do business with Tehran. In sport, the AFL CEO Andrew Dillon says the five Swans players suspended by Sydney for breaching the club's behavioural standards have also been banned from attending the Brownlow medal count. Dillon says the league will also not be conducting its own inquiries into the incident until after the police investigation is finished. Scattered to widespread showers or rain areas developing across the western half of the state with isolated thunderstorms across the far west and the north. Cloudy in Sydney. It's 2:05. It's two.
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3: Great TV company. Coming up a little bit later this hour, we'll return to the golden years of television. Its first few decades when there had to be a debate over what program was watched. If you missed an episode of one of your favourite programs, as far as you knew, you would never, ever, ever be able to see it ever again. When if you wanted to change the channel, you had to get up, walk to the television and twist the knob yourself. So we'll talk about that in about half an hour's time. We want to know what your favourite shows were from, you know, the 70s, the 60s, the 80s, all that period, if you remember them, or if you have watched them since. Hey, one final call about being left behind. Hello, James. I got left behind being the mum. Returning from Canberra and a week away on a skiing holiday, my hubby stopped to get petrol and drove off without me. The kids realised after a few minutes after driving away, their mum was left behind. Hubby drove back to pick me up and I was still enjoying looking at the magazine rack. We still have a good laugh after 10 years. That's fantastic. I'm just wondering, was the mum in the passenger seat? And if so, difficult not to notice. Anyway, intriguing. I'm glad your relationship appears to be stronger for it. Just don't get this world. I don't get it. Yes, this is I Don't Get It, our weekly exploration. Well, fortnightly now, actually, exploration of modern mystery. There are all thoughts. We live in a very complex world. There are a lot of things happening and we try and understand as much of it as we can, but there are often things we just don't get, you know, that just don't seem to make common sense. One we did on the program a little while ago was why some cucumbers are wrapped in plastic in the supermarket and others aren't. And there was a, I can't remember what it was now, but there was a logical explanation for that. And often there is. So we want to hear your I don't get it. So things that don't make sense to you in the world. And then between all of us, we know everything. And so almost inevitably someone will know the answer. So get them coming in, 1-300-222-702 and the text number 0467 922 702. So I want to start. I don't get it is composed of technical things about, you know, well, these cucumbers need plastic wrap around them because of this and da da da, or some radio stations work in a tunnel and other frequencies don't, whatever. This one's more about that I want to throw into the mix today is more about human behavior. So I was in a lovely park yesterday that no one ever goes to, hardly anyone. The odd dog walks in it, and there's at one corner of it, there's a beautiful view. It's quite high up on top of a hill, and you can see quite a long way. It's a sports field as well. So it's a flat, grassy area surrounded by trees, and then it kind of falls away on three sides. And there's about five benches in it, but they're separated. And I got the best bench to myself, and I was looking out over this quite nice view. The nearest bench would have been 40 metres away, I guess. And I had my ear pods on, I was listening to something, and I just felt blissfully peaceful you know, to stare.

0: staring out in the middle distance on this bench, fresh air, sun, was awesome. And then all of a sudden, two women, maybe in their 20s, are right in front of me saying, oh, do you mind if we join you? Do you mind if we sit on this bench too? And it all happened so fast. I went, oh, of course, no. And as soon as they sat down, I felt really irritated, really irritated. And they're kind of talking to each other, and it was loud enough so that my earpods wouldn't block it out. And after about maybe a minute, I just thought, oh, this is wrecked now. And I got up and I walked away, and I walked away in as stomping a way as possible. Like I didn't want to say anything, but I wanted them to see from my body language that I was really irritated and I thought they'd done the wrong thing. And so I tried to walk like that, however that looks. I'm not quite sure now. But here's the question. If it had been one person, like I don't own the bench, right? It's a public bench. They're allowed to sit there. What right have I got to say? I thought they broke the rules. But on the other hand, I reckon one person, you know, at the other end, it's just a normal three-person bench. Fair enough, like totally fair enough. Like I reckon if I'd been the one person, there was one other person there, I think I would have been tempted to sit there and be really quiet and like go right up the far end. But two, if I was there with my friend and we were going to be talking, I don't know, I think that's a breach. I really do. But maybe I'm wrong. You know, maybe I'm just not, maybe I'm spoiled. Maybe we only have a limited amount of benches in a park like that. This was the one with the best view. You know, maybe they were only there for one day from Germany or Peru or something, you know, and they really wanted to sit on that bench and look. I don't know. Am I being unreal? So I guess my question is this. I don't get why they sat next to me when I had the bench and talked. But then am I wrong? And I just want to explore that. That's one of the strands. We'll have other strands. So other people with I don't get it questions on. But that's one thing I want your thoughts on. What are the rules here? 1-300-222-702 and the text 0467-922-702. Hi, Michelle.
1: Oh, hi, James. How are you?
0: Good. What don't you get?
1: Well, I owned a few cats in my life, and I don't get why whenever they throw up, they can be on tiles or on floorboards, but they'll always move straight onto a carpet or a rug every time.
0: Yeah, that's interesting. That's really interesting. Because I always move, when I do it, I always move towards a toilet. Or at least a sink. Or at least a bowl. But you've really noticed, you've noticed them like not on a carpet, then they move to the carpet, then they vomit.
1: Exactly.
0: Okay,
1: exactly.
0: We will try and find that out for you. That's really interesting, isn't it? Maybe it's maybe they feel more comfortable. You know, it's more soothing being in the carpet. I don't know. Really interesting. Thank you very much. Tony, what don't you get?
2: I don't get why they are traffic stop signs and not just all giveaway signs.
0: Oh, interesting. Okay. So what's the distinction?
2: From my work, I do a lot of driving, and you can be driving up a main street and there's giveaway signs, giveaway signs, giveaway signs, then there's a stop sign.
0: Mm.
2: So why, and they're the same type of intersection.
0: Right.
2: I've just done a fair bit of work in Tamworth, and if anybody's ever been to Tamworth, the streets are as wide as anything, and not 90% of the streets have stop signs.
0: Yeah, interesting, interesting. So that is interesting because the answer, you would think the answer would be, well, there is a type of intersection, you know, that is a little bit safer, that's a giveaway sign, but typed at a high risk at a stop sign. But if you're saying they seemed identical to you, then that kind of undermines that.
2: Exactly. And the big drama with a lot of them is if you're on an intersection going into a main thoroughfare and there's a stop sign and there's a decent gap that maybe two or three cars can get through if it was only a giveaway sign, but every car has to stop.
0: Yeah.
2: So that means the traffic backs up.
0: Yeah, that's true. Yeah.
2: I'd like to know who decides.
0: Yeah, who decides? And what's the criteria? Thank you very much, Tony. Surely there's someone, surely we've got a mole, someone who's worked on the inside at the, you know, New South Wales Transport who can work that out. What is the distinction between give way and stop sign? How do you decide at an intersection? That's one of our I don't get it. Michelle wants to know why cats move towards carpet before they vomit, when really be better if they moved off carpet. And I, of course, want to know about the etiquette of two people coming up when I was on a bench and sitting next to me and starting talking loudly. Public bench, but also kind of my bench at the time. I bagged it, if you like. For I don't get it, if you've got any questions or want something answered, 1300 222 702 is the number in the text, 0467 922 702. Phil says, James, sounds like you had the best bench in the park. I did. And the other people acted to freeze you out so they could have the bench to themselves. That's what it felt like, Phil. Rosalind says, I'm with you. It was impolite. However, they did ask you if it was okay. Yeah, but you can't. That is true. They did ask me, and that was nice of them. But what could I say? Also, I didn't see them coming. They were out of my eye line, and then suddenly they were there. So I didn't have time to kind of anticipate it and say, yeah, I've got COVID or something, you know. Suddenly they were just there, and of course I just said, yeah, it's okay. But they did ask me. It's true. I don't think they were in their 20s. I sense they were in their late 30s, early 40s. They were checking you out. Early 20 kids wouldn't ask, do you mind if we sit there? And what, I think they were late 20s. I'm pretty sure they were. I mean, maybe they're listening. They can call in. I don't get it. Any questions or answers further thoughts on my bench dilemma, why cats throw up on carpets, or also the distinction, how they decide whether to put a stop sign or a give way sign at an intersection, call 1300 222 702 or text 0467 922 702. Paul, hello.
3: G'day, James.
0: G'day, what don't you get?
3: You know when you get in the shower and you turn the hot water on, and it takes a little while for the hot water to sort of come through, but once it does, you lose pressure, and I can't work out why.
0: Oh, you mean it goes like da da da da da, and then it backs off again.
3: Yeah.
0: It's almost like a dam is, but you know, a dam is broken, and it all comes out quickly, and then it slows down again.
3: Yeah.
0: Yeah, that's a good one. Okay, and it's when the hot comes in. It's not when the water goes
3: up.
0: When
3: it heats up, then all of a sudden you get like half as much pressure.
0: Interesting. We'll try and find out. I guess we need a plumber for that. 1300 222 702 is the number, and the text 0467 922 702. James, I think stop signs are needed. I actually like the four-way stop signs in the US at every intersection. Wait a minute, four-way stop signs? How can anyone go then? AJ, can you text back with more information? I've never been to the US. If there's a four-way stop sign and you're all stopped looking at each other, what happens next? Vicky, hi.
4: Hello.
0: Hi, what don't you get?
4: Well, I don't get why my jet lag is worse coming back to Australia than it was when I went to England. 3 weeks ago, I went to England. After a good night's sleep, my jet lag was, you know, 99% okay. Coming back this way, I'm on day four and I'm still waking up at 4 a.m. Why?
0: I have two theories, Vicky, and I'm hopefully other people will join in with this. The first theory is this. Because you're doing it for the second time in 3 weeks.
4: Yeah.
0: Right? So it's probably some sort of a cumulative effect. And also I think going to England, it's kind of like staying up really, really, really late one night and then just continuing to do that. Whereas coming back, it's almost like you've got to go to bed in the morning. Like it's a harder change.
4: Right.
0: I think.
4: Okay.
0: But other people will have more thoughts. Don't treat any of that as definitive. 1300 222 702 is the number for any of our I don't get it's. We need to sort them all out by 2:30. We really do. And the text 0467 922 702. David, can you help with the Paul's I don't get it was turn the shower on when the hot water comes in. There's a big burst of water, but then the pressure decreases. Can you help with that?
5: Yeah, that's a simple one, James. The hot water heater, as it's heated up,

0: the pressure is increased.
1: Yep.
0: And then when you open the tap, the pressure is reduced and only cold water is introduced into the tank. So it then stays at that pressure level.
1: Ah, nice.
0: The reduced pressure level. And the other thing is, if you've got tap washers, the hot tap, the washer in that one, as the hot water comes in, that tap washer will expand and also restrict more hot water flow.
1: Oh, okay.
0: So that's why you have to keep adjusting when you have a tank. I've got an instantaneous hot water heater at home and quarter-turn tap, so I don't have this problem.
1: Nice. Good on you, David. Thank you very much for that. Really appreciate it. Someone says there's a four-way stop sign in Artarm? Oh, in the Artarm industrial area in Sydney. It's a nightmare and to be avoided at all costs. Someone says, four-way stop sign, give way to the right. Fundamental rule, like keep left, says Chris. Someone says there's a four-way, that's the Artarm one again. Someone says Canada have them too. The first person, they reckon the first person who arrives gets to go. I found it really confusing, but says someone, but they seem to deal with it. Simon, there's a four-way stop sign intersection in Newcastle?
2: No, there's lots in Newcastle.
1: There's lots? James. Okay. Who goes?
2: Newcastle is the veritable home of four-way stop signs in New South Wales.
1: There you go. They should have a big one at the entrance to the city.
2: I can give you three or four examples off the top of my head. And look, it's a snafu, to be honest. Nobody really knows how they work.
1: So when you get to one and you stop, what do you do then? And there's a few other cars around.
2: I think the rule in New South Wales, and this is probably something to clarify with RMS, I think the rule in New South Wales is whoever gets to the intersection first has right of way.
1: Mm.
2: That said, there's also a give way to the right that applies there, but if four cars turn up at the same time, it's whoever's got the courage to go first, basically.
1: Oh, gosh. Wow. Wow.
2: And you've got to try and make eye contact and judge what everybody else is going to do, and it's chaotic.
1: Well, it also feels like, I mean, you said there's three or four in Newcastle, but that's still, you know, that's still not many. You're roundabouts. I was just going to say, with roundabouts, when there's millions of them, after a while, everyone gets it. But when there's only a few of these, you know, they'll still be weird every time someone comes across one of them.
2: Yeah, look, I totally agree. I mean, that three or four is only the three or four I can think of off the top of my head. I'm sure there are more. But as I said, there seem to be a multitude in Newcastle as compared to anywhere else in New South Wales. I'm not sure why that is. I know historically Newcastle has been a place they've tried things first before they expanded out to Sydney and other sections of the state. Newcastle's always been a bit of a testing ground for things like this.
1: Right.
2: But it doesn't really seem to have expanded out from Newcastle, but the ones that they tried are still here.
1: Interesting. Good luck with them, Simon.
2: I don't like them, I must admit. They're certainly not my favourite way of managing traffic at an intersection.
1: Yeah, well, it sounds like it. Sounds like really confusing. Thank you very much, Simon. Good to hear from you. Look, lots of answers coming in, which is great. Still no definitive thing. If anyone's got more thoughts on my bench situation, where I had a bench, right? It was a good bench in a park. I was there alone. Not one person, but two people sat down next to me and started chatting, and I left in a huff. Is that okay? Would you do that? Would I do that? Should I do that? Like, it's public space, or should you say someone else has got that bench? And does it make a difference if there's one or two of you? I'm just interested in your thoughts. 1-300-222-702 or the text 0467-922-702. Vicky's, I don't get it, was about jet lag. She thinks it was worse for her coming back from England than it was when she went to England 3 weeks earlier. What do you think, Monica?
3: Oh, James, completely unscientific, but this is just the law of common sense.
1: Welcome to radio. Yeah.
3: Adrenaline. You are so excited going over there. You hit the ground running and you do not stop. That's we land true. In London at 6:30 in the morning and it is go, go, go.
1: Yep.
3: And we, last couple of years, we've been to Europe for a month, not just England where our daughter lives, but other places as well. And you literally do not stop.
1: Exactly.
3: You don't think about it. And when I get home, I'm also full of adrenaline because I get to see my golden retriever after a month away from him.
1: But you're not that excited. Like, you go, I'm on holidays, or I'm psyched. This is unreal. Don't waste it. Come

0: on. Every moment's valuable. And then the last 2 weeks, I mean, you know, good on you with the golden retriever, but for many of us, the last 2 weeks, sorry, the last couple of days of holidays, you're getting a bit down. It's all over. It's sad. I'm going back to work. And then, not quite as psyched when you land in Sydney. I think it's a good theory.
1: That is true, but absolutely adrenaline, 100%.
0: Yeah, good on you. Thank you very much, Monica. That makes a lot of sense to me. Now, Michelle's, I don't get it. Why do cats, when they're going to vomit, always move towards carpet? Wouldn't it be better if they did the opposite? What do you think, Liz?
2: Yes, after a lifelong observer of cats, I think they don't like to vomit on tiles because it splashes on their legs and then they'll have to clean it up.
0: So I guess they move, sensible.
2: Yeah, so they move under the carpet where it just soaks in. And my cat used to go one step further and do it on the bed. So like, she'd get up on my bed and vomit. So.
0: Well, it's good to know there is some logic, selfish logic nonetheless, but some logic behind it from their point of view.
2: Yes, I think that's probably the reason, knowing cats.
0: Yeah, good on you. Thank you very much for that. Jeff is going to tell us about jet lag, and I think he's a retired pilot. Hello, Jeff.
3: G'day, James. Yes, I've rung before about aviation type thingies. We used to have a saying in the long haul industry of west is best, east is a beast.
0: Okay.
3: And we know it's the same thing. You're flying, say, Perth, London. It's not a big deal, but you're flying back. And it's to do with the rotation of the Earth in one direction. And on the way back, you're flying with the rotation of the Earth. So the night's longer. And don't ask me the technical details. It just seems a lot less daylight for your eyes to resync themselves. Whereas if you're going east, the night is less, daylight hours are less, and it just used to, it probably happened so many times it became psychosomatic, but that's the law. West is best, east is a beast.
0: Thank you very much for that. Can I just ask you, you know, if you're a pilot for a long time, did you get better at jet lag?
3: Look, I don't think so, because it, with age, it got a little bit worse, to be honest.
0: Yeah.
3: And I didn't realise till I retired, and then I flew to LA on holidays and got out feeling really shattered and thought, oh, my goodness, I used to feel like this all the time.
0: Yeah.
3: I think your body clock just starts to wear out and you just don't care after that.
0: Yeah.
3: So, you probably do get a little bit used to it, but the planes are also getting better as well. So that makes the jet lag less.
0: What do you mean?
3: For a bunch of reasons. Oh, the things like the 787 have an electric pressurization, not a pneumatic one. So the cabin is not pumped, it is pumped lower, not pumped higher. So you're actually not as hypoxic as you were in an older style aeroplane. That makes a big difference on fatigue. Right. And the humidification is a lot less. It's around about 18%, whereas in a normal aeroplane, like an Airbus, it's about 8 or 9. So that makes a huge difference. So.
0: Hey, thank you very much, Jeff. Really appreciate it. Sharon says, James, I think you should say to the couple who wanted to sit on your bench, well, I guess you could sit here, but I'm just having a bit of time out, so I might have to move if you do, sorry, and see what they say. That's nice, Sharon, because it's not creating conflict. It's not saying don't sit here. It's just saying, honestly, if you sit here, I'm leaving. So do you want to have that in your conscience? I like that. I'm going to remember that, Sharon. Do it next time. David, can you tell us something about four-way stop signs?
4: Yes. I was my partner's originally from California, and we were over there in May. So my first time there, four-way stop signs are everywhere. And initially you think, what the hell's going on? But it's really simple. First person there has right of way. And if you're second one, on it goes. And I guess if you grow up with it, it's second nature. So we were there for 5 weeks, and only on two occasions did I see somebody who decided they were more important than the one that got there before them.
0: Right.
4: So it worked for them.
0: Okay. Well, good. If it works, it works. And last comment on those from Steve. What do you think, Steve?
5: Yeah, same thing. The first one there has the right of way, and they're very generous drivers. They'll always let you know if you're the first there and you sit there and wait, they'll call you on. They're very generous.
0: All right.
5: But also, why are those stop signs in New South Wales when there's a whole heap of give way signs before them? It's always pretty much on accident history.
0: Oh, okay. So they... it's like, you know, when the speed limit goes down to 50 on a highway and you think, but there's been millions of bends like this. That's the one where they've had accidents. So if there's accidents at the intersection, they might change and give way to a stop sign.
5: Exactly. Yep.
0: Right. So they just do a risk assessment like that. Well, that you got that in the nick of time. Thank you very much, Steve. Really appreciate it. So, what have we done? People have had useful suggestions about me on the bench. No real definitive answer about whether I was kind of being precious or not by storming. I just didn't want to be there when two other people were there, almost rubbing shoulders with me. Anyway, enough about that. We had an answer about why cats vomit on carpets, because it doesn't bounce up and hit them in the legs, and then they've got it all stuck in their floor. I like that. Tony wanted to know the difference between stop and give way signs. Well, we detoured, so to speak, to have a very interesting discussion about four-way stop signs. But the answer seems to be, according to our last caller, that is based on an evidence-based assessment of the accident history of that intersection. If there are accidents there with a give way sign, the next step is to put in a stop sign. Presumably, if there continue to be accidents, they'll put in traffic lights. I guess that would be the logical next step. We had a good discussion about jet lag. It seemed to be a consistent that going west is best and east is something that rhymes with east that means bad, a beast. East is a beast, and there was some, you know, kind of a scientific basis on that shared by an ex-pilot and a few other people. And finally, we sorted out why in a shower, when the hot water comes in, there's a burst of pressure, then it goes down. We had someone who knows about that explain that to us. So 100% success rate, very good. It is 29 minutes to 3. Let's get the latest news headlines with Adam Storey.
6: Thanks, James. Transport for New South Wales says a truck rollover will cause significant delays across the Blue Mountains throughout the afternoon. A vehicle carrying around 30 tonnes of scrap metal has been blocking the Bell lines of road west of Bilpin in both directions since about 10 this morning. Accounting firm KPMG says it will cut 27 partners and about 360 staff from its Australian arm following the audit leak scandal. The firm has been unable to retain most of its ongoing government contracts following allegations KPMG audit partners misused data and then mishandled a whistleblower's complaint. And the Federal Environment Minister says Australia is preparing to see mass deaths of birds and mammals from bird flu. Yesterday, Australia confirmed its first case of H5 bird flu detected in a mammal, which was a fur seal found dead on South Australia's southeast. There'll be more news at 3 o'clock.
0: And Adam, before you go, we're about to have a discussion about the first few decades of television, you know, your 60s.
6: The only good decades of television.
0: That's what they say. And I think even if people are too young to have watched stuff in those decades, they would have seen shows, heard about shows. Got a favourite or two?
6: Well, for me, and I think people have talked about this, you've had callers, for me, the golden hour as a kid, 6 till 7 on the ABC, The Goodies, followed by Kenny Everett.
0: Yeah, they were both.
6: Yeah, right. And when they ran out of Kenny Everett reruns, it was Doctor Who.
0: Yeah.
6: Yeah. Always, yeah.
0: It's Doctor Who for decades, I think.
6: Yeah, yeah. And then stuff like, I used to love the gritty British cop shows like The Sweeney, The Professionals. Oh, yeah. Yeah, sort of stuff. Minder.
0: Nice. Yeah.
6: Thank you. Best of British, basically.
0: Yeah, right. Well, Aussie and there's some good Aussies. For example, can you remember this? Used to
6: give me roses. Oh, sorry. So it should have been top of the list.
0: What show was it?
6: Prisoner.
0: Yeah.
6: Cell Block H, if you're in the UK.
0: B. Smith running the laundry press.
6: Top dog.
0: Yeah. Lizzie.
6: Yeah.
0: What a lot of smokes.
6: Frankie.
0: Yeah.
6: The Freak.
0: The Freak, yeah. Oh, I was compelled by that. It was just like...
6: There was a nickname for the governor, which I won't...
0: Yeah, that's right. It was amazing how they could find so many plot lines, 8 women in jail. You know? Yeah.
6: It was a big complex just for
0: 8 women.
6: 8 inmates.
0: Yeah. And a few screws.
6: Yeah.
0: Thank you very much.
6: It was that. Yeah. Apparently the exterior was just the old Channel 10 building.
0: Really?
6: Yeah.
0: Wow.
6: And they put fake windows with cell bars on them.
0: Okay.
6: Out the front. Yeah.
0: If something happens to our next guest, Ian Collis, in the next 20 minutes, we'll get you back. Because it sounds like you know enough of the inside to take over. But
6: this is my babysitter, yeah.
0: Yeah. Thank you very much, Adam.
6: Okay.
0: Now, Ian Collis is the author of Retro Television, What We Watched Back in the Day. We're going to talk about old-timey TV shows where the family gather, have an argument about what to watch. Majority or parents rule, I guess. There was no remote control, so you watched the ads or you got up and you turned the volume down or shifted the channel by walking up to the TV. And if you missed an episode of one of your favourite shows, as far as you knew, you would never, ever, ever, ever, ever see that episode again. And you'd have to go to school the next day and say, what happened? What happened? I've got to catch up. Ian Collis has written the book Retro Television, What We Watched Back in the Day, and joins us. G'day, Ian.
7: Hi, James. How are you today?
0: I am very good. What made you, what spurred your fascination about this era of TV?
7: Well, I'm a bit of a retro guy. I love that era, and TV seemed a really good idea to put a book together to showcase that era. I, like many others, born in the mid-50s, we loved our TV when it came to our shore, 1956. And coupled with the fact that it's coming up to 70 years since we first broadcast in this country, I thought it made sense to put a book together.
0: Yeah, nice. So the show's beautiful. I mean, the book's beautifully put together. It's 200 pages of shows you have forgotten but will soon remember. I'm just opening at a page at random. You've got General Hospital, a picture in the cast, Steptoe and Son, another couple of pages. You've got Hogan's Heroes, which gets two pages to itself. Turn over, it's the Bob Newhart show. We want to hear what your favorite TV show was from that era, 60s, 70s, maybe. You can go into the 80s a bit if you want to. The number 1-300-222-702 and the text 0467-922-702. Let's begin. We've got quite a few clips to play, but let's begin with how ABC TV was introduced to the nation.
8: Hello there, and good evening, ladies and gentlemen, and children. This emblem that you've just seen is tonight the symbol of a historic occasion, the opening of the National Television Service, which, of course, is your television service. And we hope that tonight, and in the weeks and years to come, that you're going to see and enjoy a lot more of it on ABN 2, ABN Channel 2.
0: Gee, just sounds just like most of us do these days, right? Well, I mean, it's amazing how much the voice, you know, has changed. Ian, you still there?
7: Sorry, yes, I'm with you.
0: It's amazing how different we sounded back then.
7: We do. There was a bit of British about us. I think it's probably the age before we were in many instances Americanized through an enormous amount of content we got from the States. But we were a lot more. A lot more British in those days.
0: Well, here's a bit of that content from the States. Paul says, Get Smart was my favourite.

0: Possibly the greatest opening credits of any television show, with Maxwell Smart walking through a number of doors to get into his secret spy lair, one shutting on his nose. It was funny every week. We are talking about the golden years of television. If you want to share your favourite show from that period, do 1300 222 702. The text 0467 922 702. Talking to Ian Collis, who's put together a lovely book detailing much of, well, the cultural significance of the television in the 60s, 70s, and going through a lot of the shows that were kind of iconic in that period. It's called Retro Television. How did you decide what was in and what was out, Ian?
1: It was a tough one. It wasn't so much what we put in, it's what we had to leave out. We had so many shows. And, of course, I chose the ones that that I liked a lot, that resonated a lot with myself. So, we tried to mix it up, all the different genres. So we had a good mixture. Yeah. Like I said, there was going through those eras, there's an amazing amount of

0: shows that we loved and we still remember these days. The content was driven by some exceptional talented people, both from initially America, England, and here as we got our eventually got our act together. Because America started 8 years before us, and they had some brilliant writers, Rod Serling, who gave us the Twilight Zone, comedians Carl Reiner, Dick Van Dyke Show. We love the Dick Van Dyke Show. Nat Hiken, Phil Silver Show. I love that show. Car 54, Where Are You? I mean, I could go on and on.
1: Yeah, well,
0: They had some brilliant talent.
1: and then we got our own personalities, and one of the people who was absolutely groundbreaking was Graham Kennedy, who had a Tonight Show and had to do live commercials, and probably the first person who was brave enough and funny enough to go off script.

0: tremendous song. That song is so far up the doggy pole that even a Great Dane couldn't reach it. Yes, it's Biff time. Biff, king of pet foods.
1: He was really out there, and I think there was an interesting relationship between the network, the sponsors, and him. I think they were initially uncomfortable with him going off script, and kind of sometimes he would make fun of the products he was supposed to be advertising and they'd be uncomfortable. Then they saw the ratings and thought, actually, people are loving this.
2: It's interesting what you say there, because when he did those ads, like you said, he was doing them live and going off script, and he was prone to come up with some interesting comments on any given night.
1: Yes. Yes, he indeed was. Andrew, what was your what's your favourite show from that golden era?
3: Well, I hope it's afternoon, James. How are you? I hope it has made it into the book, because like late 60s, early 70s, so I was only young, The banana splits.
1: One banana, two banana, three banana, four.
3: Three banana, know. Four.
1: Five bananas, yep, six bananas, seven banana more.
3: Seven banana more.
1: Yeah.
3: Na, na, na, na, na, na, na. Yes, you know.
1: Ian, is it in?
2: Yes, it is.
1: Yeah. Oh, phew.
3: Oh, you beauty. You beauty.
1: Yes.
3: Because the guest spoke about, you know, people that... Remember the cartoon Motor Mouse and Autocat?
1: Yeah, sure.
3: Yeah, right? Yeah. I don't think there's a mechanic in the world that's built the same sort of machines that Autocat used to come up with.
1: I know, unless it's the Coyote to get the Roadrunner. But yeah.
3: Oh, yeah.
1: But imagine pitching that show. So we got a cat chasing a mouse, motor mouse. Yeah, and also they're both high performance motor vehicle boffins. So it's a great, like, how would you come up with that? It's fantastic. But, you know, Ian, one of the shows that has got a lot of love around the station, we were asking people this morning what their favourite show from back in the day was, is Hogan's Heroes. Again, a sitcom set in a prison of war camp in World War II. It's a big pitch, isn't it?
2: It is. It was a bit of a takeoff of the movie Stalag 17 with William Holden done a few years before.
1: Right.
2: But that was such a popular show.
1: Oh,
2: such
1: it was.
2: A popular. And of course, Sergeant Schultz with his now famous line, I see nothing, I know nothing.
1: I know nothing. I know nothing. Then there was Gilligan's Island.

etc. They got lost somewhere. And a shout out to all the 17 or so comedians who through the years have made the joke about how did they get so lost that no one could ever find them on an island that was, you know, within the scope of a three-hour tour. heard variations on that joke from many, and they were good.

0: What do you think? I don't know. Is there anything we learn about that period and about entertainment, about how we've changed? The community aspect has gone from television to a large extent, the water cooler event, because things are so dispersed now. And that's good because everyone can be a bit more cheesy, Ian, but also it's a shame in a way, do you think?
1: It is. So those are the days, of course, you'd have one TV. There was no pausing of a show, and everyone was in tune. It was all new, and we loved it. I think just a couple of the intros that you played, what it showed too was in those intros, in about 30 seconds, they told you the story of the whole show, and they were simple, they were upbeat, and they were designed to stick in our minds. I think, and it did. And we loved them.
0: And this was one no one was allowed to watch, my age. It's a number. 96. All I heard about it was rumours about how boundary pushing and rude it was. Never allowed to watch it. Still haven't. What was I missing, Ian?
1: Well, it was a show that we in many ways we lost our innocence. Subjects were raised that hadn't been previously. I was probably a bit like yourself. I had to go to bed at a certain time. Yeah. I was definitely not allowed to watch that show.
0: Yeah.
1: Although, it was brave. It was groundbreaking show and it proved very popular.
0: Yeah, brave.
1: And it was Australian, and we loved what and. As Australian content became more and more, we loved watching ourselves. We weren't as polished as American or English, but we loved it.
0: Elvin Purple was another one. Bernard, what was your favourite show? A bit more innocent than those.
2: I had a lot more favourites. But anyway, I'm late to fatherhood. My son was getting caught up with The Lion King, and I was watching and thinking, that's a rip-off of Kimba the White Lion. It's not exactly. I've done research, but... But Kimba the White Lion had dead animals. He had his dead father next to it. So there's lots of and animals got shot by hunters and they were dead, which didn't affect me one bit. But they don't show things like that. And the other one I was going to – I agree with a lot of the other things, like Gilligan's Island, of course. But finally, if I got one more, I would throw in Phantom Agents. I watched – you can get online. I had a look before I showed my son, who's now 7.5, and he's not going to see it. One episode I looked at random, had 20 people were killed in the first 3 minutes.
0: Wow.
2: The Phantom Agents, how chopped and shot and
0: blown. Okay, thank you. I'll Phantom Agents, maybe I won't check it out. I don't know if I want to see. I remember me getting my hair washed in the kitchen basin, leaning back, and my mum – I said to my mum, can you tell me – Kimba the White Lion story, and she would, Kimba the White Lion is his name. It sounded even better than that, believe it or not. Don't forget Cop Shop. There were a lot of Australian cop shows, weren't there?
1: There were. We loved Homicide was a big one. Division 4.
0: Yeah.
1: Probably not as polished as Homicide, but Division 4 is my favourite. I really like that. Mm. Then we had our other shows like Skippy. One of the shows I really did like when I was a little boy was Mr. Squiggle.
0: Amazing. I still can't work out how they did it. Do it. Yeah. You know what I mean?
1: it's very clever.
0: It's very clever. We're talking about the golden years of television. What was your favourite show? 1-300-222-702 is the number, and the text 0467-922-702. Amanda, hi.
3: Hello.
0: What is it for you?
3: We have many shows. I was born in the Pilbara in Dampier in 1970, so ABC was the only channel that we had.
0: Yeah.
3: So we used to watch MASH, The Goodies, Doctor Who, Flintstones. My grandparents' actual names were Betty and Barney, which was hilarious because they were born before.
0: Oh, that is hilarious.
3: I know. And Tom and Jerry. Yeah. And then I distinctly remember the test pattern that came on at lunchtime.
0: Yes.
3: In between a certain period of time because my grandfather was the caretaker at the Dampier Airport and my parents used to go away on holidays and leave us there over summer in the middle of nowhere. and we had to go outside because there was nothing to do and it was boiling hot. So there was also, I guess, Countdown and Patrol Boat, the Benny Hill Show.
0: Yeah, so many. Thank you very much for that. Someone's mentioned, a couple of people mentioned F Troop and the Hakawi tribe. Someone else mentioned Countdown, and we got a pretty good clip from Countdown that I'll play as soon as I can find it. Countdown was pretty groundbreaking, wasn't it, Ian?
1: It definitely was probably the first show that showcased artists with video clips.
0: Yeah,
1: and it launched many careers.
0: Yeah, and I think it was proper live, not live and then edited. And some of the evidence suggesting that is Molly Meldrum's this interview, quite a famous one with Iggy Pop.
4: Hiya, dog face.
5: Iggy, how are you, mate? Listen,
4: welcome
5: to the show. The first time I saw you was in Detroit a couple of years ago, live in concert.
6: What's wrong with you?
5: Don't you say that. You behave yourself. Now, listen, we've got to ask you some sensible questions.
6: All right.
5: The first time was a couple of years ago. Was with Iggy. Will you concentrate on the questions? Was with David Bowie.
4: Yeah.
5: Very good friend.
4: No, you mean he played piano in my band.
5: Yeah. He played a very low profile.
4: He was with me.
0: We were talking about jet lag earlier in the program, and that's the only thing I can, the only explanation I can come up with. I assume Iggy Pop was jet lagged in that clip. Kevin, what do you remember from that era?
7: I used to love watching Fury and Lost in Space.
0: Yes, Lost in Space was great. Yeah,
7: The Rifleman.
0: Yeah. Nice. Good on you. Thank you. A couple of people have mentioned I Dream of Jeannie. And a couple of people have mentioned Bewitched. Not a million miles away in premise or in theme, I guess. Man together with a woman who has supernatural powers. And a couple of people have mentioned Happy Days. No, not Gilligan's Island again. I know we love it. Where'd Happy Days go? There we go.

0: so catchy. That was probably a big part of it, wasn't it? It was almost like a Pavlovian thing. Whenever you'd hear the theme, you'd think, right, I have to sit here for half an hour. Ian.
1: You did. It was funny too because there wasn't as many ad breaks in those days. So when an ad break did come along, everyone would quickly rush to the fridge and grab something. And we, like I said earlier, we couldn't pause the TV.
0: Yeah.
1: So you quickly grab something and get back to the TV. Hopefully the picture wasn't rolling. Otherwise you'd have to try and fiddle with the aerial sitting on top of, which was always awkward. That rotten aerial. Oh, well, it's not working. Come on, Dad, fix it. We're missing our show.
0: Or sometimes you'd need a volunteer to hold the aerial at a particular angle. So,
1: exactly.
0: And they'd sort of be peering at the TV while holding the aerial on top of the TV. But they'd be doing it for the good of the community, for everyone else.
1: That's right, yeah.
0: Well, look, it's a terrific book, a lot of fun. I guess it's a coffee table book called by Ian Collis called Retro Television, What We Watched Back in the Day. And it's just fun to go through it and be remembered of, reminded of Days of Our Lives or Bewitched or Hogan's Heroes or the FBI or Are You Being Served? I mean, it must have been a lot of fun to make. And, yeah, well done, Ian. Thanks so much.
1: Thank you very much. It's been a pleasure on being on your show today.
0: Yeah, good on you, Ian Collis. And, the book again, Retro Television. You're on 702 ABC Sydney and ABC local radio round New South Wales. Didn't get to this one. It's a story.

Yeah, their Facebook status, I guess, was complicated. The Brady Bunch. Hey, in Newcastle, you're about to hear Kylie Morris. Statewide New South Wales, it'll be Jess McGuire and Steph Pastuma in the Illawarra.

0: Ah. Six kids sharing one bathroom. What could go wrong? And Tom O'Reilly is here. He'll be presenting Drive in Sydney. G'day, mate.
1: G'day, mate. You want to know mine?
0: Yeah, I do.
1: I was just looking at it here. I didn't realise, I guess even as a kid, this was 30 years old. I loved Get Smart.
0: Yeah, a lot of people, it was
1: You had
0: their
1: some
0: favorite.
1: Get Smarts? Yeah. But to think about how enduring, so I was just reading here, that started in 1965 and went to 1969. They were still playing reruns of that in like the early 2000s on free-to-air TV, like 40 years down the track.
0: That Mel Brooks.
1: That's amazing.
0: Yeah.
1: Yeah, to think about the endure. I forgot Mel Brooks credited. Mm. Yeah. Don Adams, you know, but it's just to think about the just the enduring power of that series and that humour, to think that it was still a almost afternoon, you know, daily afternoon rerun 40 years later.
0: Yeah.
1: Is pretty amazing.
0: The character, I mean, the character the actor created or with the creators of the show, Don Adams,
1: Don
0: is that
1: Adams.
0: His name? Yeah.
1: Don Adams, Barbara Feldon.
0: It was just so good that he was so stupid, but you loved him.
1: You loved him? And I don't know if, we're having a chat. I was having a chat with the, I don't know if that stuff would work these days.
0: Oh, because we're all so hard-bitten and cynical.
1: Yeah, but people would think that it was lame and it, you know, it doesn't really work and it's.
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4: Good afternoon. Stefan Postuma with you for ABC Illawarra Drive. I'm very sorry about that. I must have not quite hit my button. So you don't get an extra couple of minutes of me before the news at 3 o'clock, but we do have an amazing show planned for you this afternoon. There is so much to talk about. You might have heard me accidentally play this earlier. Do you know why I'm playing that? I mean, if you were anywhere on social media over the weekend, you probably saw some of those absolutely amazing videos of the sharks feasting on the whale carcass at Borley Point. We were following that story last week, and we're going to bring you more later in the show of someone who was there and took some amazing videos. We're also going to talk to a shark expert. We're going to talk about all that later on the show. It's very, very exciting. I don't think I've ever seen anything quite like it, and so had a lot of people who were also there at the time, and we'll hear from them as well. We've got plenty coming up on the show. Coming up after 3 o'clock, we'll find out about how people are looking at increasing the, I suppose, giving Nowra a better name, you know, showcasing local arts businesses and making the town special. We're also going to hear about a art auction at the Wollongong University that is creating a lot of opportunity for young creative arts students. And also, can you believe that Wollongong is the fourth best city in the country for parking? That is according to a new report from iSelect. We're going to dig into that. What's this all based on? That's all coming up after 3 o'clock. Let's get to the news with a bit of Badfinger. This is Come and Get It on ABC Illawarra Drive.

0: Adam Storey with ABC News. The AFL's chief executive, Andrew Dillon, says he doesn't believe the league has a culture problem amid questions about the ongoing scandal involving the Sydney Swans. Five players have been stood down by the Swans for breaching the club's standards on drinking and staying out late after last Sunday's win over Essendon in Melbourne. Police from Victoria's Sexual Crime Squad are separately investigating a report of sexual assault. Dillon says the actions of a few don't define the actions of the entire industry.
1: What we do know is that we can do things better, and we'll continue to do that, and we'll continue to learn and be better. Well, I think I've made it really clear what the AFL stands for is respect for women is not negotiable. I think football is a place where everyone should be feel safe and included, and we will continue to work with our playing group and all of our supporters on making sure that we have an environment that's like that.
0: Another black market peptide user has suffered liver damage, with doctors concerned a possible contaminated batch might be to blame. Caitlin Gribben has more.
2: Seven people have now been hospitalised in Victoria with severe liver failure after using a counterfeit of the weight loss peptide retatrutide. Doctors have told the ABC a contaminated batch of unapproved peptides may be behind the liver damage cases. The Therapeutic Goods Administration is also worried about a cluster of liver failure patients, warning consumers that black market retatrutide is a counterfeit product. The TGA says it's particularly concerned that adolescents are injecting unapproved peptides that are being promoted on social media.
0: Transport for New South Wales says a truck rollover will cause significant delays across the Blue Mountains throughout the afternoon. A vehicle carrying around 30 tonnes of scrap metal has been blocking the Bells line of road west of Bilpin in both directions since about 10 this morning. Crews are working to remove the truck and clean up the debris, with cars being diverted along the Darling Causeway and Great Western Highway. Coordinator General Howard Collins says it will take time to clear and check the roadway is in a safe condition.
3: It will get busy during the afternoon, and if we don't get this cleared by the evening peak, expect delays Lithgow, Mount Victoria and on the Great Western Highway.
0: The Prime Minister says the 2018 GST deal has always had his support, while indicating he has no desire to change it. Earlier this month, the Productivity Commission, in an interim review, said the 2018 deal that guarantees a 75% floor was a costly mistake that has consistently benefited Western Australia. Anthony Albanese says around the time of the report, Western Australia would get its fair share of the GST. He's now provided a clearer reassurance he supports the 2018 arrangement.
4: The floor was put there for a reason. The floor had our support from opposition, and it has had my support in government. The proof is in the pudding. It is still there.
0: Five people are being interviewed by police following a raid of the CFMEU's headquarters in Melbourne, sparked by a tip-off about secret commissions. Alexandra Alvaro reports.
5: The union's headquarters on Elizabeth Street was one of six addresses raided by police this morning, resulting in the arrests of five people. Police say the warrants were carried out as part of an investigation into information provided about secret commissions. No charges have been laid. The ABC understands some of the men in police custody are CFMEU organisers who are employed by the union. The union's assistant administrator says while the union's aware of the raid, it won't comment further because it's a live police matter. Police say more information will be provided this afternoon.
0: The Federal Environment Minister says Australia is preparing to see mass deaths of birds and mammals from bird flu. Yesterday, Australia confirmed its first case of H5 bird flu in a mammal, a fur seal, found dead in South Australia's southeast. There's now a second suspected case that

0: international action to help contain the impact. The UN warns that the outbreak has spread rapidly across a vast area of the Central African country and is causing a record number of infections and deaths. The weather for this afternoon, scattered widespread showers or rain areas developing across the western half of the state, isolated thunderstorms across the far western north. Sydney, a sunny afternoon and then a cloudy day tomorrow with a high chance of rain and a top of 22. It's 3:05.
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3: Good afternoon. Stefan Postuma with you for your Drive show on this sunny Monday. How lovely it is. The weather is certainly warming up. I was talking to a friend the other day that said, I think we've seen the end of winter. Have we seen the end of winter? I feel like we always sort of get a bit of a false sense of security at this time of year where we think that winter's over and then there's one more cold snap before September or before sort of October. But maybe we are. Maybe we are at the end of winter. It's pretty beautiful out there today. I went for a swim yesterday. The water was pretty warm. Really enjoying it. But we've got plenty to get to on our show this afternoon. When was the last time you went for a day trip to a place like Berry or Bowral or Milton? What about Nowra? Have you ever thought of going to the town of Nowra for the day? Or have you ever thought of the town as a place for as a possible tourist stop? Well, a new advocacy movement wants to change that narrative. Or narrative. Thank you to my producers for putting that one in there. By showcasing the art and the businesses that make Nowra special. If you have any ideas, I'd love to hear from you. 1-300-973-300 is the number. 0467-922-684 is the text line. How can we improve Nowra? How can we turn Nowra into a place that people want to go to visit? It's coming up very shortly. Also, creative arts students at the University of Wollongong will be the beneficiaries of an art auction happening on Thursday. Artworks on display are from leading Australian artists, alumni and current staff. We'll hear more about that just before 3:30. In our grapple segment on sport this week, after a tumultuous week, both the Sydney Swans AFL and AFLW teams took to the field yesterday at the SCG. We'll catch up with Brett Sprigg from ABC Sport and hear what the vibe was like at the games and hear more about this press conference that was held by AFL CEO recently and what that means for the players and the investigation. And also, could you believe that Wollongong is the fourth best city in the country for parking? Now, I scratched my head when I heard that one. Are you scratching your head too? Well, according to a new report from iSelect, that's what it is. It's the fourth best city in Australia for parking. But not everyone is sold on that data. We'll speak to iSelect after 4 o'clock to hear more on the show. Also, now, no guesses for why I'm playing the Jaws theme. If you were anywhere on social media over the weekend, you would have seen that amazing footage of huge great white sharks feeding on the whale carcass that was off Bawley Point on the weekend. One of them was just gigantic, hence the Jaws music. It was easily as big as some of the 5-6 metre boats that were out there. We'll speak to someone who filmed some of these pretty incredible moments. And we'll also speak to an expert to find out more. Then, before 6 o'clock,

0: That's Patrick James. He's been on a worldwide tour, selling out shows. He's touring regionally now, and he's playing at the Coaldale Community Hall on Friday. Amazing music. We're going to hear from Patrick before 6 o'clock on The Drive Show today.
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0: Currently 19 degrees in Wollongong and sunny. Got to a top of 21 today with north-northeasterly breezes. That might be the sign of summer being on the way. Those nor'easters howling yesterday afternoon. Tomorrow, a bit of rain, 2 to 9 mils and 20 degrees the top in Wollongong. In Bowral, mostly sunny. It's currently 19 degrees, which was the top today as well. A nor'wester blowing in Bowral. And tomorrow, rain also up to 9 millimetres in the Southern Highlands with a top of 14 degrees. 22 degrees currently in Nowra. It got to 24 today and mostly sunny with a north-northeaster blowing and...

0: Tomorrow looking like some showers, maybe up to 7 mils of rain tomorrow. And yeah, across our region, maybe a few more showers on Wednesday, but clearing up once we get to sort of Thursday and Friday this week.
1: Traffic.
0: Things are looking pretty good on your roads as far as I can see right now. If there is anything that you want to make me aware of, please give us a call. 1300 973 300 is the number. 0467 922 684 is the text line.
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0: Now, what makes you want to visit a town? You think Bury or Milton? Why do we go there for a day trip and or stop into those towns while we're on our way down the coast? What makes them interesting? What brings us to certain places? There's places in the Blue Mountains, places like Lura that you'd love to go, or little towns like Orange as you go further west. There's something about them that brings people in. But could the same be done for Nowra? Could it be a spot to stop on the map? An advocacy movement for Nowra, known as nowra.org.au, wants to change the narrative of the town by creating a CBD that showcases creativity, culture, businesses, and people that make it unique. And I would love to hear from you. If you've got any ideas of how we can boost Nowra, what does Nowra need? I would love to hear from you. How can we entice people to our region, to our regional hub, the biggest city in the Shoalhaven? 1300 973 300 is the number. 0467 922 684. Is the text line. To tell us more about this movement, nowra.org.au district coordinator Baron Hansen joins me. Hello, Baron.
16: Hey, Stefan. Thanks for having us on. I loved your little intro. It was great.
0: Thank you. Look, what do you think Nowra needs to become a place where people don't just pass through on the way down the coast?
16: Yeah, Stefan, look, Nowra's in a bit of a transition because, you know, originally it was a big retail centre. You know, people would go there to do, you know, their shopping and go to those specialty stores, but that's really changing. People aren't shopping as much as they used to. People are shopping online or they're heading out to the peripheries like South Nowra and Bombardieri. And so there's a really big opportunity in Nowra for more experiences. And so what we're really trying to advocate and promote is to get people to come more into for things, for events, for, you know, things where they can come and be involved, things like activities.
0: So what are we talking about there? How do you create a sort of a roster of activities that sort of changes the narrative about a place and changes its identity?
16: Yeah, I mean, there's two big questions in that. And firstly, you know, Nowra does have an identity problem. You know, it's got a pretty bad reputation from the outside looking in, but there is already a lot of positive stuff happening in the town. And the first part of our project, the first 12 months, we basically focused on trying to help to change that narrative. So how can we promote the good things that are happening? You know, there's already a beautiful art gallery. There's the Roxy Cinema. We've got incredible bushwalks that are all, you know, located within just the outskirts of the Nowra CBD. And the other big thing for us is the riverfront as well. So how do we promote and get more people to come in? And really the crown jewel of Nowra is that riverfront. And so part of our job is to help to promote those things, but then attract new things to come in as well. And I think that starts by changing your beautiful pun of your producers, the narrative, changing the narrative. And, you know, one thing we did this year, we created a podcast and we recorded the voices of the people who are already doing great stuff in Nowra to kind of just show off the things that are already really happening here.
0: So you mentioned the people and you mentioned the activities. There is lots to do, you know, just within a stone's throw of Nowra. You mentioned places like Bundanon, you mentioned the river, you know, there's a huge rock climbing culture. There's all sorts of things down there. But when I think of towns that you want to go visit, a lot of things are, you know, firmly in place. People think about the food culture and you know, if you go to a place like Milton or Bury, people are walking around and going into shops and buying things. I know in Nowra there are some great places to grab a coffee. There are some really nice cafes.

0: that sort of thing. There used to be a fantastic restaurant right underneath the bridge there in this prime bit of commercial real estate. Where does sort of the bricks and mortar stuff come in?
1: Yeah, I think our research has kind of revealed is that it takes individuals, so it takes people who are willing to take a risk and take a bit of a punt. And a really good example of this is we have a woman who's on our team. She started a shop called Good Things Organic, and it was just a little operation she was running out of her garage at home, and then she got a space in Nowra, and now she has 10 employees and she's super busy and has a super successful business, and that business actually brings people into the CBD to do their organic food shopping. And so it takes people like that who want to take a risk, and we're the kind of people who they can reach out to and we can help. And so we're making introductions, we're kind of showing them the way or showing people what can be done, and we're trying to activate the empty spaces that have been left by retail that has been leaving.
0: We've heard a lot about what's happening and the problems that and the challenges retailers and commercial businesses are finding in the CBD, and it has to do with these vacant spaces. They say that money was promised from council to help activate the CBD. There's issues with things like lighting at night time, and you also mentioned the riverfront, but it is a bit of a distance to kind of walk down there from the CBD. What do you view as sort of those other challenges in the CBD itself? And also, I mean, it seems like it would take quite a lot of investment in infrastructure to overcome some of those challenges.
1: Yeah, totally. And I think, the New South Wales government is actually looking at this right now, and the Nowra CBD was awarded a $1 million Safer Cities grant to address lighting and also to invest in things like public art. But I think ultimately when it comes to safety, it's about people. When you have people in a space, there's more vibrancy. And one of the biggest challenges with Nowra is that 43% of the Shoalhaven's employment happens in Nowra CBD. But then people leave, so they come in, they work in our CBD, and then they go home. So it's like, how do we promote the 24-hour economy? How are we getting places to stay open late and really get people to be in the CBD? And that's kind of the things that we've been doing, is trying to promote events that happen after dark and promote businesses to stay open later, because that is the thing that, people breed safety in numbers,
0: So what sort of things are coming up, and tell us about what sort of the future would look like in an ideal world, and what the vision is for now, or what kind of a place will it be if this advocacy project, nowra.org.au, starts to take shape?
1: Yeah, so I think we're at the precipice of a big change, and I think that the nature of what's happening is people are moving away from retail and moving to more experience-based activities, and that's kind of the first thing that we're trying to promote. But in terms of a bigger vision, what we see is that this riverfront precinct, have you guys spoken much about that, or
0: Of
1: have you
0: course,
1: spoken much
0: yes.
1: about, yeah, the riverfront precinct for us is really the long-term vision, and connecting that up with the Nowra CBD. So making that bridge road, which is kind of the main road that comes in off the bridge and up to the CBD, that a vibrant precinct that connects the CBD to the riverfront. And once that happens, we're kind of on the ground right now, breaking ground. And the people who get in early are going to be the ones that are all succeed as well. So what we're advocating for is get in early before all the good spots are scooped up.
0: There you go. Well, I'm going to read you a text here, Baron, before I let you go. This is
1: Oh yeah, I
0: from,
1: really want to hear what you
0: yeah,
1: what the text line is saying.
0: this is from Kiri. Kiri says, regarding tourists, Nowra could be a desirable cycling destination. It's fairly flat. I recommend a bike track from the Nowra Entertainment Centre to HMAS Albatross. It morphs from suburbia to small rural allotments to full-on bush with great views along Albatross Hill. It could then loop back into the showground and then the CBD and Bomaderry Railway. Easy and enjoyable. Will it happen? From Kiri in Cringilla. And And Polly in the Gong suggests it could maybe do with a name change, and she's looking at the indigenous name for Nowra, meaning black cockatoo. So that was one from Polly there as well. Baron, it's a very interesting project, and we'd love to touch

0: space with you once again when it sort of goes further down this path. But we do have a lot of these small towns like Milton and Bury in our region that people stop at that are definitely tourist destinations, and this is something that I'm sure Nowra could use. Thank you so much for joining me here this afternoon.
1: Thanks, Stefan. I really appreciate the time.
0: All right, that's Baron Hansen, the district coordinator from nowra.org.au here on ABC Illawarra Drive. If you've got any thoughts as to what you'd like to see in Nowra to make it a tourist destination, 1300 973 300 is the number. 0467 922 684 is the text line. I did have another text here. Well, no, I had a call here from Pete, but we've just lost Pete now. Let's get to a bit of music. And up soon, we'll be talking about an art auction at the University of Wollongong with some famous Australian artists as well as UOW alumni to get there a bit of jewel. You were meant for me. It's 20 past three.

Jewel on ABC Illawarra Drive at 24 minutes past 3 o'clock. And we've been talking about improving Nowra. If you've got any ideas, please let us know. 1300 973 300 is the number. 0467 922 684 is the text line. Pete from the Shoalhaven.

0: has given us a call. Hey, Pete.
1: G'day.
0: And we were speaking to Baron earlier. Were you involved in one of Baron's workshops or?
1: Yeah, he was teaching Vedic meditation.
0: Okay.
1: And I went along and it was fantastic. Unfortunately, my health means that I can't get to many, I can't practice much meditation, but I often get to the Sunday group meditation, which is fantastic. But I've got to tell you that Baron Hansen was my son Jude's best friend at Nowra High School.
0: Okay, there you go. And what do you think? I mean, Baron, so this is sort of maybe a part of what Baron's talking about is things like wellness workshops and meditation and things, bringing that sort of thing to Nowra. But do you have any other ideas, Peter, as to how we can sort of improve the narrative around Nowra and bring more people to the city?
1: Well, the things that are high in my mind, one is community housing or what's it called? Housing.
0: Mm-hmm.
1: And the other thing we need, I think, is more cafes and things like that that will open later. There's a fantastic cafe called Foragers. There's another one called the Tea Club. And another one is called Junipers. They're three fantastic cafes. We've got Posties Tavern. We've got the North Nowra Tavern. There's so much action happening. You've got the taverns open late, but a lot of the cafes close at 2 or 3 o'clock.
0: Yeah, this is an issue. If you're ever anywhere in Australia, basically, and you need a coffee at 4 p.m., you're out of luck.
1: Yeah.
0: Because no cafes are open until 4 p.m. Well, most are not open until 4 p.m. But I think it's just a bit of a tough one, Pete, in that people, you know, cafe owners have to pay their staff to stay there. And it's just, unfortunately, slowest time of day at that time. But it's an interesting point, is sort of having more cafes and more of these sorts of businesses open for longer. So if you do come, it doesn't matter the time, there'll be something available to you.
1: Yes.
0: Yeah, interesting.
1: Now, the other thing is we need some accommodation.
0: Mm.
1: I think we need a decent hotel. That's what I reckon.
0: Yeah.
1: And there's a bunch of caravan parks, but not much accommodation. And I don't know how many Airbnbs there are in Nowra, but my feeling is there's not that many.
0: Yeah, I don't know. There's a lot of Airbnbs everywhere, but you make a good point about the hotel. I don't know really what options there are. And I don't know. I mean, could a motel or a hotel or something like this be a part of the Nowra Riverfront, having something overlooking the water? Or I don't know. That's an interesting point as well, yeah.
1: The other thing with Nowra is the main road goes straight through Nowra. So if you're going somewhere else, you just bypass Nowra because you're going to have to get off the highway to go into Nowra. So that's one of the big bummers, I think.
0: Yeah, that's interesting. All right, Pete, thanks for your call.
1: You're welcome.
0: That's Pete from the Shoal Haven there with his thoughts on improving Nowra. If you've got anything to contribute, 1-300-973-300 is the number. Coming up next, we're going to talk about an art auction that's happening at the University of Wollongong on Thursday.
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3: 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He always catches something. It's great for the little one because we've got all the beaches with the parks, with the playgrounds. And yeah, that's why we do it.
5: It is a best fishing spot. That's why, you know, I like it. Close to Sydney, about an hour drive. Yeah, it's a beautiful picnic spot.
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0: An art auction at the University of Wollongong is raising money for the next generation of creative arts programs. Artworks from leading Australian artists and alumni are on exhibition now, with the live auction scheduled for Thursday. Max McIver learnt more with Associate Professor Joe Law, the Head of Arts, English and Media at the University.
6: There's a variety of works donated very generously by our artistic communities, as well as staff working at the university. They consist of paintings, textile works, photographs, prints, and sculptures.
7: The UOW alumni who are donating works, have they seen a lot of success? Are these very, prolific, if that's the right word, artists after they've graduated?
6: Oh, absolutely. I think, you know, we have some star alumni here, and I could see Chris Zanko particularly very popular. Rob Howe, who's actually has an exhibition at the University of Wollongong, and we are very lucky for them to be so generous with their works. Anyone who's interested, when you actually come and have a look, we've provided a auction list, and it lists the value that we that the artwork is worth, and the reserve. This is very generously marked down for anyone's interested in the art collection. So we have we have some amazing works in there, and of course our honorary doctor who received an honorary doctorate, Ben Quilty. People would know the name. So some amazing artists and local artists supporting our students. The proceeds, once we auction, so this is a long tradition that I started at the university close to 20 years now, and it's always been a tradition for Southern students to raise money for the graduate show. With this new format of donation from staff, alumni, and known artists, well-known artists from our community, to alleviate that raising money had been quite a bit of pressure for students as they're finishing up their degree. So this new format means that students can see these works by their teachers as well as artists around in the region and in Australia, as well. So benefiting them that way, as well as when the funds are raised, that would help us send the students to. We have been doing that to Perth for the national graduate show, and that's also had a very long history of. I would say probably nearly 30 years, and quite a few of us actually also had been in the National Graduate Show. And throughout the years, students who've been selected, so it's not, they have to be selected to go to this exhibition, the fund's able to support them by with the airfare and accommodation for them to spend the week in Perth with the other national graduates in the show. And last year, we're so proud that our alumni, Tom Duffy, have won the very prestigious award there last year, and he's the first in our representative to have done so. And in the past, even students who exhibited, they have come back to say what an amazing experience it has been to be able to go over there and spend the time with the other graduates from other art school nationally and the workshops and talks and lectures. It's just been kind of a life-changing experience. So we're really pleased that we're able to support students to go to, to launch their career.
7: Do you have high hopes for this year's potential send-offs to Perth?
6: Yes, always hopeful. Students work very hard towards this, their final piece. Whether they, whatever pathway they choose after graduation, just being able to see the work and portfolio you've put together for 3 years with your colleagues is very important. So we, apart from the Perth Institute of Contemporary Arts, the National Graduate Show, students are also selected to have. To exhibit at the Hazelhurst Arts Centre up the road from us, and there's also an internship also part of that as well. So we recognise that how important it is in students' third year to make those connections, to beyond the university. People talk a lot about work integrated learning, and for visual arts, exhibiting professionally outside is a really important part of that work integrated learning. Whatever path they choose, whether they want to pursue professional art, being a professional artist or going to education, whatever pathway you choose, that experience is invaluable.
7: Could you speak a bit to that kind of ecosystem that UOW has created in like the arts sector? Alumni are coming back and helping to, organise this auction for the sake of students and sort of keep this return on the next generation of artists. How important is that in the creative arts section of the university?
6: I would say it's more important than ever, because in the last 5 years since COVID, the university sector has weathered a lot of storm. And it's ongoing. And, you know, with what's going on in the sector at the moment, and people have said often creative arts are the first to go. You know, in Australia at the moment, it's very difficult to survive as a professional artist alone. So often you'll pick up other skills along the way that help you, you know, as the staff has demonstrated that, you know, often they're professional exhibiting artists, but they also teach, you know, they also teach, which is a very rewarding experience. I think seeing your teachers and mentors work, I think is very important for the students. And like I said, reaching beyond that outside to see the graduates from all over Australia, it is amazing. We're lucky in Wollongong that it really is a city that really values creativity. You know, not just visual arts, but creative and performing arts as well. So the donation from local as well as national artists just goes to show that support is important, that ecosystem's really strong.
0: That's Professor Jo Law there speaking about the University of Wollongong Silent Art Auction, raising funds for their creative arts programs. That exhibition is on now with a live auction taking place this Thursday at 12:45 p.m. from Building 25 at the University. It is 25 minutes to 4 o'clock. Time for some news headlines with Hayley Prenter.
8: Good afternoon, staff. AFL Chief Executive Andrew Dillon doesn't believe that the league has a culture problem amid questions about the ongoing scandal involving the Sydney Swans. Five players have been stood down by the Swans for breaching the club's standards on drinking and staying out late after last Sunday's win over Essendon in Melbourne. Police from Victoria's Sexual Crime Squad are separately investigating a report of sexual assault. Dillon says the actions of a few don't define the actions of the entire industry. Premier Chris Minns has promised to work with Lily Hooper's family on a special tribute to the 18-year-old. Miss Hooper's body was found in the Natai National Park on Thursday, more than a week after she was reported missing from her hiking trip. There's been an outpouring of grief in her hometown of Oakdale, where a community memorial has grown at Willis Park. Mr. Minns says he wants to work with the family on how best to honour her. Another black market peptide user has suffered liver damage, with doctors concerned a possible contaminated batch might be to blame. Seven people have now been hospitalised in Victoria with severe liver failure after using a counterfeit of the weight loss peptide retrutride. Doctors have told the ABC a contaminated batch of unapproved peptides may be behind the liver damage cases. The Therapeutic Goods Administration is also worried about a cluster of liver failure patients, warning consumers that black market retatrutide is a counterfeit product. The TGA says it's particularly concerned that the adolescents are injecting unapproved peptides that are being promoted on social media. And Wollongong venue La La La's has received $170,000 from the state government for venue upgrades. The money will be used for improved staging, lighting, audiovisual and solar panels and a battery. The funding is part of the government's vibrancy reforms in response to the impact of COVID. To the weather, currently in Wollongong, it's sunny and 19 degrees. In Barrel, mostly sunny and 19 degrees. And in Nowra, mostly sunny and 22 degrees. Back to you, Steph.
0: Thanks, Hayley. We've been talking about Nowra and how it can be improved. There's some different ideas getting around out there. 1-300-973-300 is the number if you have any ideas for how Nowra can be improved. I've got a text here. I guess I'll just read it. It says, "Hi, Stefan, regarding Nowra, it's hard to polish a turd. The organisers certainly have a challenge in front of them." There you go. That is that's from James in Wollongong. There you go. He's updated it with his name. So that's James's opinion. But if you've got any thoughts on how Nowra can be improved, how we can turn it into a destination, 1-300-973-300 is the number. Up next for the grapple, we'll be talking about the Swans saga and the latest developments after that doubleheader at the SCG over the weekend. And to get us there, a bit of Missy Higgins on ABC Illawarra Drive. It's 10 days. It's nearly 20 minutes to 4 o'clock.

0: Missy Higgins with 10 Days here on ABC Illawarra Drive. We've been asking how you can improve Nowra. I got a response here from Scotty at Warragee who says, good afternoon, Stefan. It may be hard to polish a turd, but Mythbusters proved it can be done. I don't know. I guess Scotty's saying maybe there is hope for Nowra after James's text earlier today. But keep them coming. 1-300-973-300 is the number. Up next, we'll be getting into our grapple sports segment for the week, and we'll be talking this Swan saga and their doubleheader over the weekend.
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0: Yes, and AFL Chief Executive Andrew Dillon has spoken to the media about the Sydney Swans scandal for the first time since the allegations against five of the club's players came out. Here's a little of what he had to say earlier today.
6: Really serious matter being investigated by the police, but I think the finals and footy is a way that people can come together.
7: Andrew, have you or will you seek hair tests?
6: Look, those matters at the moment are under the police investigation, so the AFL won't be conducting any of its own inquiries until after the police investigation's finished.
7: Do you think the game has a culture problem?
6: I think the actions of a few don't take away from the thousands of people involved in football at all different levels who do great things all the time. But what we do know is that we can do things better, and we'll continue to do that, and we'll continue to learn and be better.

0: The police say that drug testing is a Victoria, not the Victoria Police issue. It's an AFL issue. How do you respond to that?
1: Well, at the moment, as I said, there's a police investigation going on now. Once that's completed, we'll conduct our own inquiries, but the AFL won't get involved while there's a police investigation underway.
2: Andrew, there are reports that there is a tape that's been supplied to the AFL Integrity Unit. Is that the case, and are you aware of this hot tips?
1: Look, I'm not aware of that, but again, if there is a tape that's relevant to the police investigation, it should be forwarded onto the police.
3: Is if you conduct your own inquiries?
1: Well, the Swans have made inquiries, but there's, you know, the police investigation, we don't know where that will go. And at that stage, when that's completed, the AFL will make its inquiries. I think what is clear is the Swans have taken action with the support of the AFL based on the information that is at hand now. And there's been accountability for those players that were involved last week.
4: Do you think you should take the air sample now from those players just in case you do need it post the police investigation?
1: No, as I said, the police investigation is underway, and in any event, a hair sample that would be taken, it goes back 3, 4, 5 months.
5: What is your message to women in the game and the broader fan base?
1: Well, I think I've made it really clear what the AFL stands for is respect for women is not negotiable. I think it's right that people would be asking questions at the moment, and I think football is a place where everyone should feel safe and included, and we will continue to work with our playing group and all of our supporters on making sure that we have an environment that's like that.
2: There's been reports of previous incidences involving Sydney players throughout the year, and a lot of rumour mongering naturally in a scenario like this. Has the AFL been made aware of potential prior issues that have raised their head in Sydney over the course of the last few months?
1: Not that I'm aware of, Lauren, no.
5: Andrew, are any of those high players not locked at the rim?
1: The invitation for the Brownlow will be going out this week. Those players won't be invited. They are still eligible for the Brownlow, but they're under a club suspension, which goes until the end of the season.
2: Do you feel like the illicit drug policy needs any kind of review?
1: Well, we've just undergone an extensive review of the illicit drugs policy, and we've launched that, and that'll be taking effect from this off-season. And so we'll continue. There's accountabilities for the players, and there will continue to be them.
5: Do you reckon they're accountable as a sense?
1: Oh, as I said, there's been accountabilities for those players, and there'll continue to be accountabilities. It's a privilege to play AFL, and with that comes responsibilities, and there's accountabilities with that as well.
5: You believe the players?
1: I believe the players. If they're asked that question, they say that, of course.
6: That's AFL CEO Andrew Dillon speaking to the media earlier today. Now, after a turbulent week, both the Sydney Swans AFL and AFLW teams took to the field at the SCG yesterday. A record crowd of 16,600 people turned out to watch the club's women's team beat the Bombers. But some disappointed fans and club members decided to walk out before the men's game started. They left before that opening siren. Brett Sprigg from ABC Sport was at the SCG yesterday and joins me now. Hey, Brett.
7: Hey, Stefan.
6: What was the overall vibe like around the SCG yesterday?
7: Do you know what? I arrived probably a good hour or so before the women's game, so just before midday, and it felt like a pretty good vibe around the Moore Park precinct because they had four games on, the NRLW and men's doubleheader as well, with the Roosters happening at the Sydney Football Stadium next door. Plenty of fans in Swans gear and Roosters gear, and parts of yesterday felt like any other day at the football. But of course, there was the well-known push to get a good crowd to the AFLW based on the fact that it's rare that they get to share the Sydney Cricket Ground and centre stage, and they're pushing for a record crowd there. And obviously the context of the events of a week ago, which of course shadowed the club in a big way, it was an unusual feeling at times, but other parts of the day felt like a fairly regular day at the footy.
6: Over 16,000 fans, came along to the women's game, a huge attendance record. How significant was that support for the Swans players on the women's side?
7: Absolutely huge. And you could tell it was certainly the feeling in the crowd. It was around about this time, I think, early in that AFLW game, that there was a fan removed, or had a banner removed, which referred to, I think it was, the Swans' old no something heads policy, which, of course, that was probably the first inkling of discontent with the Swans organisation and the men's players in particular, of course, in the light of the events of last Monday morning. But certainly the vibe around that game was unbelievable. It was a seesawing contest. Lucy McAvoy and Laura Gardner led the Sydney Swans to a 24-point win over Essendon, and that set the tone there. You had you know, at different times, the men's players emerging for their warm-up and getting a good reception as well. So it was a nice day, and certainly the added significance of having the AFLW share the stage was not lost on anyone.
6: How did the women's team sort of look? Obviously, they got the win, but did they feel like they had, you know, an extra spring in their step despite sort of the week that they had? Was it, you know, a game of extra importance by the look of it?
7: Only Lucy McAvoy, the captain, and her team could really answer that, because I imagine that parts of that would have felt exhausting. And you speak to any women, you know, in light of, you know, what took place the events of last Monday morning and this scandal that hangs over the Sydney Swans, and how tiring that whole thing can be to have to, you know, hold people accountable when these sort of things happen. AFL clubs are so unique these days in that they all have a women's program running concurrently to the men's team. So that was a huge part of how they, I guess, healed their club image. So the AFLW team was certainly front and center. And I think by the time it came to playing football, they were just relieved. And that applies to the remaining men's players as well.
6: There was a bit of talk, you know, in the week leading up to the game that there was going to be a bit of a walkout after the women's game, before the men's game started. Did many people appear to sort of leave the stadium once the women's match was over?
7: Look, the numbers alone suggest that they got 16,000 for the women, and that was double the previous record crowd for a Sydney Swans AFLW game. And then the final crowd for the men was 30,000. I don't doubt that maybe a couple of hundred potentially left after the AFLW, and some were quite vocal in making that statement. You could see that on news reports and whatever else. It wasn't quite the en masse event that was predicted. And in the end, I think really, comparing those crowds across the games, or comparing to what was probably a below average AFL men's crowd, certainly you might apply certain factors, as it was a big junior footy finals day across Sydney. It was actually a dead rubber game, really. It was a nothing game if you remove the context of, you know, the events of the week off field, and that the players missing and all the interest around that, and the fact that the Swans men still have two home finals to come, so more opportunity to support that team going forward. I'm sure there was a walkout by some people. Also, the AFLW teams, Stefan, do have fans that might just go and watch the women's team. I know that certainly for the families that I speak to, those double headers, as much as it's a great idea, they are a long day if you have little kids with, you know, an hour between the games. So I don't doubt that some fans left after the game because it was just a long day and they didn't plan to stay for the men's game anyway. However, of course, you know, some fans saw it fit to make a statement. I feel like the ones that stayed behind for the men's game not only saw a win for the Swans against a very lackluster North Melbourne side, but also some emotional scenes at the end of that fourth quarter of the men's game, where there were visible tears on the face of Callum Mills after his leadership was tested through the week, and Dean Cox hugging all of his players. You can't lose sight of who the real victims are in all of this, Stefan, by any means. And it's not the Sydney Swans players, but certainly it was a very emotional sort of feeling around the ground for those that stuck around.
6: Yeah, was there any sort of, you know, difference in reaction from the crowd when the men's players ran out onto the field or throughout the game? Were there any sort of banners or signs that sort of related to the incidents of the previous week? How is it different aside from, you know, obviously the loss of five key players?
7: Yeah, I mentioned the banner earlier during the AFLW, so that was, I think, security removed that based on the profanity and whatever else, and clearly the Swans organisation wouldn't have liked to see a banner like that at the game anyway. But then I did notice something. The Sydney Swans men did a lap of honour after the game, or a complete lap, which isn't usually the case after an ordinary win at the SCG. This meant something to them. By that stage, the crowd of 30,000 had sort of thinned out to probably, I don't know, 15 or 20, and as is often the case, a lot of the fans will leave early and head to the Paddington pubs. But I did see a couple of signs, and one young fan had a homemade sign that said, "I support my club, AFLW team, AFL men's team, coaching staff, support staff," and just sort of saying, well, this is me showing support to a complete organisation whose, you know, culture and identity has been certainly wounded in the events of the past week. But I feel like by that stage, by the time the Swans had won that game by 53 points in the men's fixture, there was a lot of love shown by the fans for the players, and it was certainly a very emotional sort of thing to witness. I didn't expect to really, I didn't know what to expect, to be honest, Stefan. When I arrived at the footy, as I say, it felt like a normal day in some parts, but we knew there would be those things to watch out for. The banners, the chants, would they boo the players onto the field? There was nothing like that, and I think it was really a show of club unity and loyalty. And I did actually have Ryan O'Keefe with me on the call yesterday, a two-time premiership winner with the Sydney Swans, and he was part of that revered Bloods culture of 20-odd years ago. And actually, he told me that a lot of those past players had arranged to, in the wake of, you know, this crisis the club is going through, had arranged to be on the ground between the AFL women's and men's games as a show of support to sort of lift up those who obviously had to shoulder the burden of what's been left behind as, of course, this saga continues to unfold, and especially the really legally sensitive parts of it.
6: Mm. You mentioned the Swans now secured their place in the finals. I mean, after seeing their performance and you know, with this whole story continuing to unfold, can they still win the thing?
7: I'd like to think so, Stefan, but everything in my footy brain says no. So they've got the two-time reigning premiers up next, Brisbane, who are looking to go to their fourth straight grand final. That'll be Saturday week at the SCG in the twilight slot, 3:15. And that will be a tough task first up. I suppose one way of looking at it is you get them first up, even though they finished third, not first. Brisbane sort of seem like the, you know, a form team and a real team to beat, have a proven record across these big games. The Swans did beat them earlier in the year. But again, the Swans beat them with the likes of Isaac Heaney, Chad Warner, Nick Blakey, James Jordan, those guys who are missing. So if they can jag a win in that home qualifying final and you know, get to a prelim, which of course is just one win away from a grand final, it'd be incredible. But expectations, I think, have been tempered somewhat. Usually that number two seed with two home finals is the best possible path to the MCG. I think in this case, Stefan, that path is a little more muddy and treacherous as this shadow continues to hang over the club.
6: Okay. And finally, Brett, we heard from AFL CEO Andrew Dillon for the first time today addressing these Swans allegations in person. And he said that while the five suspended players won't be invited to the Brownlows, they'll still be eligible. Are any of them in the running to potentially win a Brownlow?
7: Isaac Heaney, probably the player who's most affected by these AFL sanctions. So we learnt that last week that there would be no All-Australian selection for him. You'd think he'd have been a lock for the All-Australian team, which is the best 23 players in the competition in a team of the year type thing. I don't have him winning the Brownlow. That will be Nick Dacos of Collingwood. I think he's a runaway winner of all the AFL awards this year. I think what this comes back to, so the eligibility will obviously remain there, and we won't have a situation, I don't think, Stefan, where Isaac Heaney comes close to, you know, I'm talking top three, four or five. But it's obviously a visibility thing as well. If you've got players that have, as I said, it's a legally sensitive thing, and I'll point out that the Swans and the police have mentioned that no Sydney Swans player, including those five, have been spoken to about the sexual assault allegation, but it's a visibility thing. You don't want those players, you know, I'm sure you'd want them just to be kept out of the limelight. I'm sure they would prefer that as well in a lot of ways. If they went to the Brownlow, Isaac Heaney's not going to want to give interviews about his past couple of weeks. Yeah. So that probably makes sense from their point of view as well. The eligibility will stand. I don't think it will affect the final outcome of the Brownlow, which will go to Nick Dacos of Collingwood.
6: All right. Well, we'll keep monitoring this story as it unfolds. Brett Sprigg, thanks so much for chatting.
7: No worries, Stefan.
6: Brett Sprigg from ABC Sport there. Plenty coming up after the news at 4 o'clock. I do have a text from Mark Matthews, from Mark in Nowra, saying, hi, ABC. Sorry, it's from Mark in Nowra. I thought it was from Mark Matthews. What Nowra needs as a destination is an hourly running party share taxis throughout Jervis Bay and Nowra, like the Matutu buses in Nairobi. It'll give Nowra more of an identity people can get around easily. Time to Matutu up Nowra. That's from Mark in Kiama. Very, very interesting. And I'm looking at these buses now. They look like fun. These highly decorated little buses, and God knows, especially places like Jervis Bay, they need more public transport late at night. Maybe there's an option. All right, Baron, are you listening? Plenty coming up after the news. Look, we'll be speaking about parking in Wollongong. Can you believe that Wollongong is the fourth best city for parking in the country? I don't know. I don't know. Raises a few eyebrows, a few heads being scratched. According to an iSelect report, though, that is the case. We'll speak to it more after four. Also, we'll catch up with Mark Willacy, our Four Corners reporter, who's investigating exclusive access from lobbyists in Parliament House, how they get this access and what it means. We'll also talk about megafauna. Giant wombats, flightless birds, short-faced kangaroos, an interesting time in our natural history. We'll be joined in the studio here by a local paleontologist to tell us more about Australia's megafauna. The time now is 4 o'clock, and it's news time.
8: Story with ABC News. The Prime Minister has called One Nation's approach to immigration inconsistent after internal disagreements yesterday about the minor party's policy position. One Nation MP David Farley told insiders that the party's net overseas migration target was not too different to Labor's, which is forecast to hit 225,000 by 2028. The leader, Pauline Hanson, later issued a correction insisting One Nation's target remained at 130,000. Anthony Albanese says it's clear One Nation is struggling to establish its policy.
9: The truth is there is only one mainstream party in Australia, given that One Nation have all these views that would undermine wages and conditions, can't get their act together to have a serious policy on anything, and that is the Australian Labor Party, because the Liberal Party have just given up.
8: A man has been charged with the murder of his former partner 8 months after he allegedly killed her on the state's mid-north coast. Nikita Jagger reports.
10: On December 27 last year, emergency services were called to a unit on Gore Street in Port Macquarie, where 31-year-old Megan Tangi was found with serious injuries. She was taken to Port Macquarie Base Hospital, where she died a short time later. Police established Strikeforce Hazen to investigate Miss Tangi's death in January. About 6:30 this morning, officers arrested Miss Tangi's former partner in Port Macquarie on a houseboat and charged him with murder and assault. Police say the arrest of the 47-year-old man comes after extensive investigations and medical examinations. He'll face bail division court tomorrow.
8: Accounting firm KPMG says it will cut 27 partners and about 360 staff from its Australian business following the audit leak scandal. The company's revenue fell from $2.28 billion the previous year to $2.26 in the 26 financial year, with further losses expected. KPMG has been unable to retain most of its ongoing government contracts after allegations KPMG audit partners misused client data and then mishandled a whistleblower's complaint about it. The CEO of the AFL says the league won't be reviewing its illicit drugs policy in the wake of the Sydney Swans scandal. The Swans have stood down five players for the remainder of the season following a late-night drinking session at a Melbourne hotel last week. Victorian police are separately investigating an alleged sexual assault for which no charges have been laid or arrests made. The ABC has been told the players in the hotel room were using drugs, but Andrew Dillon has rebutted suggestions the league's policy needs to be changed.
1: Well, we've just undergone an extensive review of the illicit drugs policy, and we've launched that, and that'll be taking effect from this off-season. And so we'll continue. There's accountabilities for the players, and there will continue to be them.
8: New South Wales Premier Chris Minns has backed calls for the Royal Commission on Anti-Semitism and Social Cohesion to be extended, saying the move would be money well spent. Gavin Coote reports.
11: The commission is in its final week of hearings, but the federal coalition has called for it to be given further time to hear from more witnesses, including former Treasurer Josh Frydenberg. Premier Chris Minns says it should speak to as large a number of people as possible.
12: Given the expense and time that's gone into the Royal Commission, and the fact that we're not going to have another one, at least for a long period of time.
11: That position puts him at odds with his federal counterparts after Labor last week defeated a coalition bid in the House of Representatives to debate a possible extension of the inquiry timeline.
8: Doctors are concerned a contaminated batch of unapproved weight loss peptides may be behind a number of liver failure cases. Caitlin Gribben has more.
13: Another black market peptide user has suffered liver damage, bringing the total number of people hospitalised in Victoria to seven. It's believed they all injected a counterfeit of the weight loss peptide retatrutide. Doctors are concerned a contaminated batch is to blame for the liver damage. The Therapeutic Goods Administration is warning consumers not to use black market retatrutide as it's a counterfeit product. The TGA says it's particularly concerned that adolescents are injecting unapproved peptides that are being promoted on social media.
8: Pakistan's Chief of Defence Forces will travel to Iran today to try to reopen negotiations between Tehran and the United States. The trip comes as Washington prepares to unveil more economic sanctions against Iran, which are expected to punish countries which do business with Tehran. Iran, in turn, has vowed to shut down all oil exports from the Gulf. Both sides have not conducted

0: Good afternoon. Stefan Postuma with you on this drive show on your Monday, on your sunny Monday afternoon. It's really nice out there. Got to 24 degrees in Nowra today. That's getting up there. Enjoying it. We were speaking about the Swans with Brett Sprigg just before the news there. I've got a text here from Zach in Mittagong who says, afternoon, Stefan. I was at the SCG yesterday, enjoyed both games. There was very little evidence of protests apart from one banner, which I didn't see. The commercial networks may tell you otherwise. Both teams were well received and the men's teams received a standing ovation at the end. I don't understand why we continue to target a group who have done nothing wrong. One final note. When I turned up about 12... Up at about 12, there was about 8,000 there. The final total was 16,000. There were 30,000 in attendance for the men's game playing North Melbourne, Victoria's least supported team in a dead rubber. So there you go. That's Zach from Mittagong. If you've got anything you'd like to share, 1-300-973-300 is the number. Feel free to get in touch. Plenty happening on our drive show this afternoon. Can you believe that Wollongong is the fourth best city in the country for parking? That's according to a new report from iSelect. Not everyone's sold on the data. I need to dig more into this because it's got me scratching my head. 1-300-973-300 is the number. If you've got any parking stories from around Wollongong, is it easy to park where you work or where you live? I know that here at here where we are on Victoria Street in Wollongong City, people who, you know, work here casually or whatever, often have to park at Beaton Park, which is a solid sort of 10-minute walk away. So, you know, if you work in the city, it can be pretty tricky. I know that on busy days down at North Wollongong Beach, it can be hard to find a park, even though that there is a lot of parking and some big car parks down there. So apparently we're fourth best in Australia for parking. We are going to find out more very shortly. Also, they sound like politicians, and they've got access to Parliament House, but they are not elected by the public. This is lobbyists we're talking about here, and as a new Four Corners report reveals, their true power and extent of influence in Canberra is going to be told tonight on ABC TV in Four Corners. Reporter Mark Willacy will join us before 4:30. And after 4:30, we're going to talk about megafauna. Giant wombats, flightless birds, short-faced kangaroos. A really interesting time in our natural history, but not one that a lot of people know a lot about. You know, my son plays with a whole bunch of dinosaurs, but he definitely doesn't have a diprotodon little figurine. So we're going to find out more about our local megafauna. There's a talk at the youth hall in Jamboree tomorrow night from a local paleontologist. Her name is Lyndall Dawson. She's going to join me in the studio after 4:30. Then, later on the show, speaking about big scary animals, did you see that amazing footage of the great whites feeding on the whale carcass off Bawley Point over the weekend? Wow. It was pretty spectacular. And one of those was absolutely huge, this great white shark. Coming up, we'll speak to one of the people who filmed these incredible moments. And we're going to speak to a shark expert also to find out more. Just amazing vision coming out of the far south Shoal Haven over the weekend. Then, before 6 o'clock, so we fight hard and we fight strong. Take it down. That's Patrick James. He's been playing all over the world, selling out shows across the globe. And he's playing at the Coaldale Community Hall this Friday. It's amazing music. We're going to speak to Patrick James a little bit later on in our program.
1: 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Weather.
0: And Steph Spackman from the Bureau of Meteorology joins me. Hey, Steph, what's it looking like out there this arvo?
2: Out there this afternoon, it is a little bit starting to get on the cloudy side, just a little bit starting to pop up to the south mainly. Still a bit sunny to the north, but it's been quite a pleasant day, and we've had temperatures in the low to mid-20s, which is on the warmer side for this time of year.
0: Yeah, it's certainly getting a lot warmer, but things are going to start to sort of cool off and maybe a bit of rain tomorrow and for the next couple of days. Is that right?
2: That's right. We have a low pressure system which is currently hovering over South Australia, and that's going to move quite quickly across New South Wales tonight and tomorrow, bringing some rain across the region. So looking at a top of 20 degrees, but looking at the possibility between

0: between 2 and 10 millimeters of rain over the area, and possibly slightly higher up around Goulburn, but only by a couple of millimeters, and getting to a top of about 14 and 17 degrees a barrel in Goulburn. So a bit of cool air and some rain. So that'll start to ease off, as I said, Wednesday, and then we'll be back to sunny for the rest of the week.
1: Okay. And, I mean, Steph, this time of year people start to think, okay, well, you know, the days are getting longer, it's warming up, winter's behind us. But I feel like we always see another cold snap in September or something like that. What are your thoughts?
0: Spring is full of false promises when it comes to warm temperatures. It is that fluctuating season. So we do still have the opportunity for cold breaks to come out from the south, as well as those warm northwesterly winds coming in from the inland, raising the temperatures. So it's definitely the season of layers.
1: Okay, yeah, it's always a good option. The layers are the way to go. Steph, thank you so much.
0: Thank you.
1: That's Steph Spackman from the Bureau of Meteorology there. Traffic. Taking a look at the roads, I've just seen a car crash. Two cars on the Princes Highway near Wasson Street in Ulladulla. So right sort of in the middle of the Ulladulla city centre there. Just before that, is it Wasson Street, as you sort of head down around towards Ulladulla Harbour. This is on the southbound lane. So that's literally just happened. So if you're in Ulladulla, if you're heading south, north of Ulladulla, you want to take a back street, I reckon. I reckon you want to try to take a back street and get around that car crash that just happened right in the middle of Ulladulla there, just before Wasson Street. Other than that, there's not too much to be looking at. Some traffic building up around Five Islands Road, as it usually does at this time of the day. Some, you know, slow traffic along the headlights on Memorial Drive and that kind of thing. But as far as I can tell, yeah, other than that car crash in Ulladulla, not much to be talking about. We will get a full traffic report very soon. 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
1: It's 13 minutes past 4 o'clock, and trying to find a street park around Wollongong can sometimes feel pretty impossible, especially where we are here in the city. Some people park down at Beaton Park in order to get as close as they can to where we are on Victoria Street. There's clearways, there's short time limits, there's little one-way streets, no right turns, all sorts of weird stuff when it comes to the traffic. So I was pretty surprised to learn that Wollongong is ranked the fourth best city in Australia for parking. If you've got any thoughts on this, 1300 973 300 is the number if you want to give me a call. This is following a report from iSelect, and Sophie Ryan is from iSelect and joins me on the line now. Hey, Sophie.
7: Hello. How are you going? Look, from traffic chaos and congestion to parking, what a segue you've got there. You're great.
1: Thank you. Look, how do you figure this out? I mean, a lot of people, and I'm sure this would happen in most of these places when you do a parking report, but a lot of people are scratching their heads. What factors into sort of what makes a good place for parking?
7: Look, so many things. And people think maybe it's, driving around looking for a park, but it's simply not the case. I mean, we had to look at a range of factors. I mean, when we hear that Wollongong ranks the fourth best city for parking out of all of Australia, I mean, it's not as simple as that seems, right? So we really need to look at our research. So we did put an index score out of 100 on the cities that we looked at, and it does perform quite strongly when it comes to driver satisfaction, with its parking locations receiving an average user rating of 4.10 out of 5. That was second to Toowoomba, or second only to Toowoomba. So drivers in Wollongong have 166 parking locations within 2 km of the city centre. Parking an hour, the costs of that are an average of $8.50. So, look, much less compared to the likes of Newcastle, I mean, Melbourne, Brisbane, Sydney. I mean, that's understandable given those are capital cities. But when we look at Wollongong, I mean, tourism hotspot, beautiful beaches. I mean, you can't go wrong. But but that parking, the cost of parking is a considerable factor that went into our index score there.
1: Right. So the cost of parking, and I totally agree with you. Whenever you go from Wollongong just an hour up the road to Sydney and you have to pay for parking, I did that the other day, and we were just going out for lunch for an hour or so, and it was something like, you know, $20 to just park on the street in a 2 hour time limit spot, which is nothing like what we see in Wollongong. So cost comes into it, but the number of parks within 2 km of the city. I mean, go into this a little bit more. What is it with this 2 km radius, and why is that an important sort of, you know, border when it comes to figuring how many parks there are?
7: Look, this was an area where Wollongong was a little bit less competitive with the parking supply. So with that 166 locations within 2 km, that's fewer than cities such as Adelaide that had more than 1,000 locations, Geelong with 408, even Townsville, 380. So, look, I mean, I love Townsville. I don't want to... I'm a Queenslander, but... But I much rather see the beautiful sights and be able to swim in the beaches without wearing a stinger suit in Wollongong. But look, that's one reason local drivers may feel parking pressure at certain times. Like, the city doesn't have the sheer volume of parking options that some other centres have. And look, the locations do exist. They tend to be well rated and comparatively affordable, which did help lift its overall score.
1: Yeah, interesting. It's sort of, when I think about it, it's like, you know, I think everyone tends to want to whinge about parking a little bit, and that's the case.
7: But
1: I think one of the beautiful things about Wollongong is that if you want to go to the beach, you can get a park. Like, there, I mean, sometimes you might have to spend a bit of time looking for one, but generally there are parks available, which is just completely different to even if you go just to the Shire or especially to the middle of Sydney. Sometimes it's just not even worth it. Can you just tell me, before I let you go, Sophie, we were number four. What were the cities that ranked the worst in this report when it came to parking?
7: Yeah, look, we did see Sydney, as you mentioned, New South Wales, Brisbane in Queensland, Melbourne, Newcastle, really not getting great scores there. But the Gold Coast trailed behind. I mean, obviously, they're famous for their beaches too. So the fact that Wollongong, I mean, it offers a good... Look, let's just say that a local resident might understandably say that they struggle to find a park on a Saturday morning in Wollongong, and that can absolutely be true, but our rankings don't suggest that parking is perfect. As you said, they simply show that when Wollongong's measured against other Australian city centres, regional centres using the same criteria, it offers one of the strongest overall parking experiences in the country. I mean, look, many residents will naturally judge parking based on their daily commute, their peak hour experiences, or those specific hotspots where demand is high. But look, if you're a holiday maker, if you find a park within a 10-minute or 20-minute walking distance from being able to set up shop on the beach, I mean, you'd be loving it, writing home about it. So look, that's why Wollongong performed better than many Australian regional centres and cities when these factors were assessed together.
1: All right, Sophie, thank you so much for telling us more about this.
7: No worries. Thanks so much for having me on.
1: That's Sophie Ryan there, spokesperson for iSelect, who did this report that showed that Wollongong was the fourth best in the country for parking. Traffic. Quick look at the roads. Derek Peterson from the Transport Management Centre joins me. Hey, Derek.
8: Good afternoon, Stefan. On Mount Ousley, there's been a car crash northbound on the M1 Princess Motorway. It has already been cleared. It happened just near New Mount Pleasant Road. The cars have been moved off the road. Crew's still there by the side of the road clearing some debris, so take extra care. But traffic looks to be moving pretty well on that section of the motorway now. In the southern part of the Shoalhaven, in Ulladulla, there's been a car crash on the Princess Highway just near Wasson Street, so in the centre of town. Traffic is getting passed in both directions, but slowing there on that stretch of the Princess Highway through Ulladulla. And if you're travelling through southern Sydney, Narellan Road, just approaching Appin Road, there's been a car crash, traffic heavy from Gilchrist Drive in Campbelltown. Checking the trains, most of the South Coast Line services are back to normal after urgent signal repairs were needed between Coldcliffe and Waterfall earlier. And for Southern Highlands Line trains, we have no major disruptions. You can check the latest with the Transport app or check the website, transportnsw.info, and traffic information is at livetraffic.com.
1: Wonderful. Thank you so much, Derek. Derek Peterson from the Transport Management Centre there. Up next, Four Corners. Bit of James Taylor to get us there. This is Your Smiling Face, ABC Illawarra.

0: James Taylor with your smiling face here on ABC Illawarra Drive at 23 minutes past 4 o'clock. Now, lobbyists have been a feature of the political landscape for decades, but their numbers have been greater and greater, according to some critics. Neither has access and influence. Look, tonight on Four Corners, reporter Mark Willacy investigates the opaque business of lobbying, talking to four of the country's top lobbyists, including former Liberal MP Christopher Pyne, who opened up about how they operate and why they believe lobbying makes governing more efficient. Not everyone agrees with them, though. Advocates for stronger oversight and regulation, including some politicians, say the system should be guarding against undue influence, and vested interests are actually winning at the moment. Now, Mark Willacy brings us that report at 8:30 tonight on Four Corners, and he joins me now. Hey, Mark.
1: G'day. Thanks for having me.
0: We don't often hear from lobbyists and how they operate. Why did these lobbyists agree to talk to you?
1: Yeah, it's a good question, because Four Corners really wanted to show how the system around lobbying works, how lobbyists fit into the political process, how they get access to decision makers, including ministers. Because I think most Australians, they're the shadowy industry that we never get a glimpse of. So we approached a number of the big lobbying firms. Not surprisingly, quite a few were not keen to be part of a Four Corners story, but four of the major players did agree, and one of them, of course, it was the former long-time Liberal MP and Defence Minister Christopher Pyne, who really, you know, said that what they do is part of the democratic process and they shouldn't be ashamed of it.
2: Well, I don't want people to think that lobbyists are like nocturnal creatures who only come out in the dark and don't want anyone to notice them. There's nothing wrong with advocating on behalf of clients to government.
0: There you go, Christopher Pyne there. He also spoke a bit about the revolving door. For people who aren't familiar with this concept of the revolving door, tell us about it, Mark.
1: Well, the revolving door is a term used to describe how senior political figures, including ministers, MPs, senior advisers, defence officers, high-ranking bureaucrats, how they all pivot from these taxpayer-funded roles basically into private industry or into lobbying, and often in areas they once worked in or oversaw. So Christopher Pyne is an example of the revolving door, you know, 26 years in Parliament, much of that time on the front bench. And, you know, he's a guy who has, you know, sowed relationships, not just in the Liberal Party where he served, but also across the aisle with the Labor Party. And, you know, that's something that's come in handy for him as a lobbyist now.
2: So I always played the ball, not the person. I was leader of the House or managed opposition business for 10 years, which meant that I was very much part of the chamber, part of talking to colleagues, both sides of politics. And I'm not an extremist, of course. I'm sort of a smaller liberal, centre-right liberal type. So there's no particular reason to hate me.
0: There you go, Christopher Pyne, former Liberal MP there. Now, access is the most important thing that lobbyists have in terms of their value. How do lobbyists reach the decision makers?
1: Yeah, access is where the harshest criticism of the lobbying industry comes in, because many of these lobbyists, as we've said, are former MPs or ministers. They have impeccable contacts in government and the bureaucracy, which they can then tap into in the private sector. And critics, you know, say, look, they're monetizing their former roles. And there's that, but then there's also donations. We discovered millions in donations from lobbying firms to political parties, mostly to Labor. One of the biggest firms is Hawker Britain, which is Labor-aligned, and we found that they donated more than $1 million exclusively to Labor. And we spoke to Hawker Britain CEO Simon Banks, and he basically said to me, look, we don't just hand over the money for nothing. These donations are used for what are referred to as business observer programs. Now, they're events where lobbyists, often with their clients in tow, get meetings with multiple ministers.
3: Well, in fact, what we do is we donate to attend events. So, for example, we don't write checks to Labor Party politicians of, you know, any amount of money, even $1, for example. But the party puts on a lot of events, and, you know, obviously spending time with politicians and decision makers is a valuable thing for us to do.
4: It's a very expensive operation then, isn't it?
3: It can be, but the answer is, you know, if you want to attend, you pay.
0: That's Simon Banks, the CEO of Hawker Britain there. Now, Mark, we recently had this big political public debate about gambling advertising and how the industry operates. How much of a role did lobbying play in the debate over that legislation as we saw it in Parliament?
1: Well, it was a fierce battle, wasn't it? On the one hand, you had the advocates for the hardcore gambling reform to restrict advertising for sports betting. On the other, you had the sports betting industry. And the sports betting industry, they have a lobbyist, and it's called the Responsible Wagering Australia. And we were filming in Parliament while this debate was going on, and Responsible Wagering Australia representatives were everywhere in Parliament while this debate was going on, up and down corridors, knocking on doors. You know, they also donate to attend these cash for access meetings. We found that on one day last year in Queensland, they had seven ministerial meetings, including one with the Premier. So, you know, in the end, look, Anthony Albanese did have to give a little bit of ground to reform advocates on gambling, but, you know, we spoke to independent crossbench Senator David Pocock, and he told Four Corners, look, he believes the sports betting lobby won this debate and they won it easily.
5: This is a PM that is captured by the gambling lobby, by the sports, by the broadcasters. So it's tragic. And
6: the gambling lobby has been very effective.
5: Incredibly effective. Yeah, they've won this one because they got to the Prime Minister.
0: Yeah, independent Senator David Pocock there. Now, how far does the reach of lobbyists then extend when it comes to federal parliament?
1: Well, they're pretty well everywhere in the halls of parliament, but as you'll see tonight, these lobbyists reach even further, including into, would you believe, the parliament's own sports club. We heard from David Pocock. He isn't just a senator. He was also a former Australian Wallabies rugby union captain. So, you know, he enjoys his sport and he became a member of the Parliament Sports Club where, you know, you could go and play football in the mornings when Parliament is sitting with other MPs, you know, political staffers. And I say he was a member of the sports club because late last year he discovered that it was taking sponsorship from lobbyists like Responsible Wagering Australia. And he also found out that the sports club at the time that represents Parliament was also registered on the federal government's official lobbyist register. So as you'd imagine, David Pocock was a little bit shocked and perturbed by that.
5: And when I raised concerns about this, I was kicked out of the club. Got an angry phone call saying, mate, you're causing trouble, you're out.
6: You're a former Wallabies captain. Is this the first team you've ever been kicked out of?
5: Yeah, I think it probably is. Yeah.
0: There you go. David Pocock there, and a fascinating look into the world of lobbying on Four Corners tonight on ABC TV at 8:30 and then on ABC iView. Mark Willisey, thank you so much.
1: Thank you so much, Stephen.
0: That's Four Corners reporter Mark Willisey there telling us about, yeah, the world of lobbying, digging deep tonight on Four Corners. It's 4:30 here on ABC Illawarra Drive. Time for some news headlines with Hayley Prento.
7: Good afternoon, Steph. The Prime Minister has called One Nation's approach to immigration inconsistent after internal disagreements yesterday about the minor party's policy position. One Nation MP David Farley told insiders yesterday that the party's net overseas migration target was not too different to Labor's, which is forecast to hit 225,000 by 2028. His leader, Pauline Hanson, later issued a correction, insisting One Nation's target remained at 130,000. Anthony Albanese says it's clear that One Nation is struggling to establish policy. Wesley Mission says it welcomes a move by a Greens councillor to push for additional gambling harm reforms at this year's local government annual conference. Councillor Deidre Stewart will tonight ask council to support a statewide shutdown of poker machines between midnight and 10 a.m., an independent self-exclusion register and publication of venue-level data, including machine numbers and losses. Wesley Mission says Wollongong residents are on track to lose more than $243 million to poker machines this year, ranking second highest in regional New South Wales. CEO Reverend Stu Cameron says he hopes the council supports the measures. New South Wales Premier Chris Minns has backed calls for the Royal Commission on Anti-Semitism and Social Cohesion to be extended, saying the move would be money well spent. The commission is in its final week of hearings, but the federal coalition has called for it to be given further time to hear from more witnesses, including former Treasurer Josh Frydenberg. Premier Chris Minns says it should speak to as large a number of people as possible. That position puts him at odds with his federal counterparts after Labor last week defeated a coalition bid in the House of Representatives to debate a possible extension of the inquiry timeline. New domestic violence homicide data released by the Coroner's Court shows 38 people were killed last year, the highest number in 25 years of reporting. In the Illawarra, the DV murder rate per 100,000 people was 6.1 and the Southern Highlands and Shoalhaven was 1.2, compared to highs of 27.1 in the Far West and 17.1 in the Central West. Statewide, 80% of offenders over the last 25 years were men. And almost 300 women have been killed by a male partner, while over 60 men have been killed by a female partner. And in sport, Albion Park's Jessica Hull has finished second in the 1500 metres at the Diamond League meet in Poland. The Olympic silver medalist clocked 3 minutes and 55.16 seconds, her fastest time of the year. Hull says the performance was a big step forward in confidence, with more races to come over the next few weeks. To the weather, currently in Wollongong, clear and 18 degrees. In Barrel, mostly clear and 18 degrees. And in Nowra, mostly clear and 20 degrees. Back to you, Steph.
0: Thank you, Hayley. Hayley Prenter with our news headlines there.
8: Brain Twister.
9: Brain Twister.
8: It's a brain twister.
10: What's the answer?
11: Twister.
12: It's a brain twister.
9: Twister.
8: Twister.
10: This is The Twister.
0: Yes, playing the twister today, we were just hearing from Mark Willesey about lobbying and how lobbyists have influence in our halls of Parliament. So it's Parliament House that we're talking about today. And we're talking about, in particular, the House of Representatives. So how well do you know your political parties? There's been a lot in the media about them recently. So this is the subject of the twister for today. 1-300-973-300 is the number if you want to play the twister. Now, in the House of Representatives, there are 8 political parties that represent Australians. There's the Labor Party, of course. There's the Liberal National Coalition. And then there are 5 other minor parties who have at least 1 seat in the House of Representatives. Can you name 3 of the 5 minor parties in the House of Representatives? So there's 8 total parties in the House. Can you name 3 of the 5 minor parties? We've given you Labor, we've given you the Liberal National Coalition. Can you name 3 of the 5 minor parties? 1-300-973-300 is the number. Up next, we're going to talk megafauna. To get us there, some Jebediah. Here's Harpoon on ABC Illawarra Drive.

Jebediah there with Harpoon. That is a classic track. I absolutely love that song. Phil sent us a text. He says, carrying a scooter and pushing my son's bike to pick him up. This cracker comes on, and I had to text in and let you know. It took me back to the late 90s. Thank you, Phil from Russellvale.

0: Phil, I'm right there with you. I absolutely love that Jebediah track, and it is very, very nostalgic for me also. And you sound like we're in the same place in life, carrying around our young children's modes of transport, scooters, bikes, all sorts of things. We got a text from earlier as well when we were talking Four Corners about lobbyists. Jay says, sadly, fascinating interview regarding Four Corners. I don't think most Aussies have any idea how bad the corruption slash lobbying is. Wake up, Australia. That's from Jay. Yeah, really interesting. You can see more of that on ABC iView tonight at 8:30. But we are playing the Twister.
1: Brain Twister.
2: Brain Twister.
1: It's a brain twister.
3: What's the answer?
4: Twister.
5: It's a brain twister.
2: Twister.
1: Twister.
3: This is the Twister.
0: Now, the question for the Twister, we are talking the Halls of Parliament and the House of Representatives. There's a total of eight parties representing Australians. We've got Labor and the Liberal National Coalition. And, of course, there are five other minor parties with at least one seat. Can you name three of them? 1-300-973-300 is the number. And Peter from O'Allen has given us a call. Hey, Pete.
6: G'day, Steph. How are you, mate?
0: I'm good. Well, what do you reckon, Pete? Do you know three of the five minor parties?
6: Well, it's One Nation, Miss Hanson's one, and the Greens, and the Teals.
0: All right. Now, do you know? So, I'm going to give it to you, Pete. But do you know the name of the Teals party? Because the Teals were not actually a political party until quite recently. Do you know the name of the party?
6: Was it Community First or?
0: Oh. I'm going to give it, you're so close. It's Community Strong Australia. That's what it's called. Community Strong Australia. And that's the sort of newly formed Teals Party. Congratulations, yeah. Pete.
6: Thanks, buddy.
0: No worries at all. Thank you. Hey, how are things up in O'Allen looking? Some pretty nice weather, quite warm up there.
6: Mate, mornings are cool. The sun's out this afternoon. Punching power into the batteries. So it's all good.
0: Love it. Okay. Great part of the world. All right. Thank you, Pete.
6: All right, mate. Take care.
0: See ya. That's Peter from O'Allen there. He's in the hat for the Twister, first cab off the rank this week. Look, coming up next, we are going to be talking about Australia's megafauna, a very interesting time in Australia's natural history, but not one I know much about. We're going to welcome a local paleontologist into the studio up next.
1: We've been out on the streets of Coniston.
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8: Finding out why you love where you live.
7: We love the area. It's an older area. Got beautiful views of the ocean. And the railway is nice and close. And we're only walking distance into town. And it's slowly becoming a younger, family-orientated suburb. So, yeah, it's a really lovely place to live.
8: You're listening to ABC Illawarra.
1: On ABC Illawarra. Have your say. Call 1300 973 300.
0: All right, now, if we wade back through Australia's natural history, a very interesting period was the time of the megafauna. Now, we're talking things like giant marsupials, flightless birds. Some you may have heard of, many you probably haven't. But to be honest, it's not a period I know much about. My two-year-old spends all his time playing with dinosaurs, but I really don't know too much about megafauna. Tomorrow night at the Jamboree Youth Hall, local paleontologist Dr. Lyndall Dawson will be speaking about Australia's megafauna. And Dr. Dawson joins me in the studio now. Lyndall, thank you so much for joining me.
9: Pleasure to be here. Thanks, Stephen.
0: How do we define megafauna?
9: There is a definition that says it's animals, mostly mammals, between 50 and about 3,000 kilograms of weight.
0: Okay, that's a pretty broad definition.
9: It's a very broad definition.
0: Megafauna, they don't have to be extinct then?
9: No, definitely not. The extinct megafauna are a category of animals that are extinct, but they were alive for a long time.
0: Yes, and this will be the sort of the focus of your talk tomorrow night in Jamboree. How long are we talking about? What period of Australian natural history are we talking about when we think about the extinct megafauna that used to roam our continent?
9: Well, in Australia particularly, these animals started to evolve about between 1 million and 2 million years ago, which might seem a long time, but it's not very long in geological time. Mm. And they went extinct about between 40 and 30,000 years ago, quite recently. They would have been around when Aboriginal people were here and

0: for probably about a 10,000-year overlap.
1: Okay, yeah, and that's something we'll get to soon. But we're talking about a very short time in history if you compare them to how long the dinosaurs were around for. Because when we talk about dinosaurs, we're talking hundreds of millions of years ago. But as far as I understand it, they sort of roamed the planet for hundreds of millions of years themselves.
0: They actually were on the planet for about 150 million years, but they went extinct about 65, 66 million years ago.
1: Yeah, okay.
0: So, you know, a lot of people regard that as almost mythical times and dinosaurs, but we're talking about real animals here in our Australian megafauna.
1: Yeah, and a period of, yeah, up to a sort of a million years that they existed. Before we get to some of the animals themselves, because this is what I want to find out more about, tell us a bit about the landscape, you know, in this period of time, and how the geography, particularly here on the East Coast and maybe here in our region, was different to what it is today.
0: Oh, it's very hard to say about just specifically here on our East Coast. During that period of the Pleistocene, particularly about the last, between 700,000 years ago and 10,000 years ago, there were four or five successive ice ages. The climate was like a roller coaster. It went up and down, up and down, probably at about 100,000-year intervals. On the whole, it was cool and dry compared with today's climates.
1: Okay. And as far as I understand it, you don't have to go back that long, but the sea level was much different to what it is today as well.
0: Sea level's gone up and down many times in that time. The sea level was about 150 metres lower than it is now, about 10,000 years ago.
1: Yeah, it's not that long
0: ago. It's not very long ago at all. We tend to think we've been around for a while, but we're like a speck on the landscape.
1: Yeah, absolutely. All right, well, let's get to some of these creatures that sort of roamed the Australian landscape. And I think that the one that most people might be familiar with was Diprotodon. Tell us a bit about Diprotodon.
0: Well, Diprotodon was the largest marsupial ever known. It was spread all over Australia, just about. They were not an uncommon animal. I don't know about the far north tropics, but they've been found on the west coast of Western Australia and up into Queensland and down into the far south of Australia. They were browsing animals, so as distinct from grazers, they were animals that browsed on shrubs and bushes and leaves and things rather than needed grasslands and things. And they were a member of a large group of animals like that. There were more browsing megafauna than any other sort of animal.
1: And these were sort of, I mean, people sort of refer to them as a giant wombat style type of animal, type of marsupial. Is that accurate?
0: Not really, because they were vaguely wombat shaped. But there were actually giant wombats as well. Mm. We had giant wombats, probably as the biggest might have been as big as a small cow, about 300 or 400 kilograms.
1: Wow!
0: But Diprotodon would have been up to a couple of thousand kilograms.
1: Yeah. So is that the Phascolonus that you're
0: Phascolonus? Yes,
1: yeah, that you're referring to.
0: The biggest species of wombat. There were about, oh, there was not quite the, yeah, probably the biggest, but there were three or so genera of big wombats. They were not uncommon.
1: Okay, yeah. And when having a look through some of the other megafauna that were here, something stood out to me called the Hackett's giant echidna. What can you tell us about that?
0: I don't know quite which giant echidna that was, but there was, by giant, they probably mean about...
1: this says sheep-sized when I was looking at it.
0: Probably three or four times bigger than a common echidna, at least. I'm not quite sure. There were Hackett's, you know, Tim Flannery's been finding new echidnas all over the place in New Guinea and...
1: Another local to our region.
0: Yes, another local.
1: Yes. Yeah. So this Murray Golossus hackettii, sheep-sized echidna uncovered in Mammoth Cave in Western Australia. The largest...
0: Western Australia. See, I'm out of date. I haven't caught up with that
1: you
0: one.
1: You haven't caught up with Western Australia. What other sort of megafauna have interested you, Australian megafauna, through your research?
0: Oh, it's all very interesting, but one of the most interesting was a marsupial lion.
1: Okay.
0: Called Thylacoleo was his name. Positively lion-sized and a carnivore. We have had a very great shortage of carnivores in Australia, of large carnivores, unlike, you know, the Northern Hemisphere, Africa and places that had a lot of sorts of carnivores. But we only had one large marsupial carnivore, Thylacoleo. The other niche was sort of filled by reptiles. There was a giant goannas and it was a giant python. There were various other giant sort of species, but we were very short of big carnivores.
1: Yeah, that's very interesting because, I suppose, you know, when we think about our largest carnivores in Australia, I think we're talking things like dingoes and quolls and those sorts of things, which aren't huge. Lindell,
0: We had thylacines,
1: not too far in the past, went extinct. I'm speaking to local paleontologist Dr. Lindell Dawson. Lindell, why? I mean, as we mention these animals, we say giant this and giant that. Is there a reason why these animals were bigger than the ones that we have now?
0: Probably, yes. Large body size is an adaptation for cold, dry conditions. Mainly, you know, large body volume compared gives you less surface area by size, and so you lose less heat. That's one theory. Also, they have digestive advantages. You can have a great big gut, just like elephants or large animals, not just elephants. Buffaloes and they're big because they can have big stomachs, basically, and that means they can digest much coarser, lower nutritious food. Grasses and things are a very nutritious source of food, and you can nibble away at grasses and get quite a lot of energy. But if you're going to eat things like spinifex or dry shrubs and leaves and things, you need to be able to handle a much bigger volume. So that's one reason why in the late Pleistocene, when things were getting cooler and drier on average, large mammals particularly, the carnivores sort of followed because there were big things to eat, but the large browsing herbivores were the most common sort of animals around.
1: It's fascinating. You mentioned before that these megafauna existed in a time where First Nations people were here in Australia as well. Is there evidence of interactions between First Nations people and megafauna?
0: In America, they were everybody was looking for kill sites, you know, places where you could find. There is evidence of chewed bones and occasionally in the Australian record, but on the whole, there's no great evidence that hunting of these animals wiped them out because it was so effective or anything like that. So.
1: But that's something that you sort of hear about a little bit in the United States with things like mammoths and, you know, driving them off cliffs and those sorts of things.
0: Yes. The first interest in extinct megafauna, they were discovered way back in the early 1800s, a lot of them, including Australia's megafauna. But in the 1960s in America, a guy called Paul Martin came up with this hypothesis that as people entered the North American continent through the Bering Strait, they were so effective at killing megafauna that they wiped them all out in about 2,000 years. Well, that hypothesis has been somewhat refuted now.
1: Right, okay.
0: But in different continents, different things have happened. Sure. In Australia, I've always called the different continent.
1: Yeah, absolutely. And I think there's nothing more telling than that. If you go to a museum of natural history and they have a diorama of, you know, native fauna from different countries around the world, Australia's stuff just looks so much different to everything else around the world.
0: Yes.
1: Very much the different continent. Now, Lyndall, you've been researching megafauna for 40 years. You're a paleontologist. Why did you take a particular interest in megafauna?
0: Oh, serendipity.
1: Yeah.
0: I was a zoologist. I'd studied zoology and gone off and had three children and done various other things and needed a job that gave me time with the kids and things. And somebody suggested, why don't you apply for a scholarship and do a PhD? What? Me? But I did and I got it. And it was because Michael Archer at the University of New South Wales was looking for somebody to work on a collection in the Australian Museum that had been there for 150 years of the first megafauna bones that had been discovered in Australia by Thomas Mitchell. It wasn't discovered by Thomas Mitchell, but brought to notice from Wellington Caves. The Australian Museum and the British Museum and various other places are stuffed with bones from Australian megafauna that have been collected over 100 years or more and not worked on.
1: Right.
0: So that became my focus, and it changed my view of the world, really. It grabbed me.
1: Yeah. What do you think? How do you think your sort of view changed? What do you think, you know, 40 years of researching megafauna and you know, finding these bones all over the world has done to your perspective?
0: I think I'm a damn sight more realistic than I was before and realise that extinctions are common things. They're real. They'll always keep happening. We can't stop them. It's more important for me that we rather than just curing the disease, that we find a cause of the disease, and particularly now that we keep talking about threatened species and loss of diversity and possible six big mass extinctions in the world, that we look at the past and try and understand what extinctions are about in ecology and you know, they're very common and they're Darwinian mechanism for evolution, basically.
1: Do you see patterns of extinction that occurred in the period that you research repeating themselves now, or is there a completely different set of circumstances now?
0: No, it's not completely different. The change in climate definitely had something to do with it. So it wasn't just human hunting, but it was human impact on the ecology, which we're doing all over the planet at the moment. So the combination of climate change and climate stress and the impact, we're actually a megafauna species ourselves. We fit that definition. And we evolved at about the same time. Homo sapiens evolved in the Middle Pleistocene, exactly. Right. You know, in Africa. So we're a megafauna species. We're susceptible to the same sort of things, and we live on the same planet, and it operates pretty well in the same way now, except what we've done is inject a hell of a lot of carbon dioxide into it that came out of the bank. You know, it was in the bank, and we're actually bleeding our deposit very fast now. And so we're changing the climate faster than it did in the times of the much, much faster than the times of the megafauna.
1: Okay. Well, Lyndall, it's been an absolute pleasure to talk to you. You're speaking tomorrow night at Jamboree Youth Hall at 7 o'clock. I think people can just show up or they can find more information online. It's been fascinating to talk to you about megafauna. Lyndall, thank you so much.
0: Thank you.
1: That's local paleontologist Dr. Lyndall Dawson. They're almost time for the news, but plenty more coming up. We're going to be talking about sharks and whales. We're going to be talking about live music funding as well. Plenty more coming up on the ABC Illawarra A Drive Show. Right now it is 5 o'clock. Time for the news.
2: Adam Storey with ABC News. The Prime Minister has declared there'll be no change to Western Australia's GST arrangements. Earlier this month, the Productivity Commission released its interim report into the 2018 GST deal, calling it a costly mistake and recommending the federal government scrap it. On his first visit to Western Australia since the release of the report, Mr Albanese fronted questions about what he meant in saying that Western Australia would get its fair share of GST. He says while he's Prime Minister, there will be no change to WA's 2018 deal because WA deserves it.
3: There will be no change to WA's GST arrangements whilst I'm Prime Minister. That is my view. That has consistently been my view. The floor of 75% will absolutely stay.
2: A former colleague has told the trial of broadcaster Alan Jones that he didn't see anything that worried him at a lunch where Mr Jones is accused of indecent assault. Isabel Rowe reports.
4: The trial of Alan Jones in the New South Wales local court has begun to hear from Jason Morrison, a former radio colleague of Mr Jones. Mr Morrison was at a lunch in 2008 where a younger man, Complainant C, accuses Mr Jones of touching his crutch under the table. Complainant C told the court last week he felt others were watching Mr Jones's arm outstretched onto his lap. Another guest told the court on Friday that he saw C looking distraught. Mr Morrison has given evidence there were jokes made by others that C and Mr Jones made a great couple, but says it was just banter and he didn't see anything that worried him. His evidence will continue tomorrow.
2: A court has heard a bus company linked to the fatal Hunter Valley bus crash exposed the public to risk the entire time its now jailed driver was employed. Sarah Forster reports.
5: Link Bus Lines and two of its directors, Christopher Fogg and Anthony Royal, are awaiting sentencing after pleading guilty to heavy vehicle law breaches. Brett Andrew Button was driving the Link Bus Lines coach when he crashed at a roundabout near Greta in 2023. He's serving a maximum 32 years in jail. Today, National Heavy Vehicle Regulator Prosecutor Georgia Lewis told Gosford Local Court the company continually put the public at risk for the 7 months Button was employed. Defence Barrister Bruce Hodkinson said Button had been medically cleared for a heavy vehicle driver's licence and was employed on that basis.
2: Police have charged two of the men arrested this morning as part of an investigation into criminal behaviour in Victoria's construction sector. Detectives raided six properties this morning, including the CFMEU's headquarters in Melbourne, over allegations of drug trafficking and secret kickbacks. Five men were arrested. One of them has been charged with drug possession and another with failing to properly store a firearm. The other three were released pending further inquiries. Police say the investigation is in relation to the alleged secret commission. Two alleged secret commissions remains ongoing. UK Prime Minister Andy Burnham has arrived in the Ukraine capital Kiev as Russia's war drags on. William Howard Evans reports.
6: Mr Burnham will chair his first meeting of the Coalition of the Willing, set up by the UK and France under his predecessor Sir Keir Starmer. He's also set to accept an award on behalf of the British people, recognising the UK support for Ukraine as the war-torn country commemorates its Independence Day. Russia has been ramping up its strikes on Ukraine in recent weeks, and Mr Burnham's visit reaffirms the UK's backing for Kyiv. Ahead of his trip, Mr Burnham said the Ukrainian people should be in no doubt. Britain is behind you today and for as long as it takes.
2: The chief of the Pakistani Defence Forces is in Iran to try to push Tehran and Washington towards peace. The BBC's Sanjay Gupta reports.
7: Field Marshal Munir's visit to Tehran coincides with an expected announcement on Monday of further US sanctions on Iran, which US officials say would be the toughest yet. Tehran remains defiant and continues to threaten strikes on any oil tanker in the Strait of Hormuz that it considers unauthorized. But its economy is under pressure, battered by war, by a US naval blockade, and by high inflation. Its currency, the rial, has hit a record low.
2: To sport, and the AFL CEO Andrew Dillon says the five Swans players suspended by Sydney for breaching the club's behavioural standards have also been banned from attending the Brownlow medal count. Dillon said the league would also not be conducting its own inquiries into the incident until after the police investigation is finished. To the weather for the state tomorrow, widespread showers or rain across the southern, western and central areas and extending to the northeast throughout the day while clearing from the far northwest. For Sydney, an overnight low of 14, followed by a cloudy day with a high chance of showers and a top of 22. That's the latest ABC News at 5 past 5.
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a brief period of natural history, if you put it into context. Really interesting speaking to Dr. Lyndall Dawson there, a local paleontologist. I've got a message here from Scotty at Warragee who says, good afternoon, Stefan. With all these huge dinosaurs roaming around, they would have eaten heaps of food and they must have had huge poops. What percentage of the Earth's soil is made up of dinosaur poop? That's from Scotty at Warragee. That is a great question, Scotty. I don't have Lyndall here with me to ask. But who knows? I don't know. Isn't that coal? Isn't that sort of like a part of the whole what coal is? Coal's just sort of like organic matter that's been compressed over hundreds of millions of years. Maybe. I don't know. Maybe we can get an answer to that one for you, Scotty. But there is plenty coming up on The Drive Show this afternoon. I don't know if you can guess why I'm playing that one. We're talking more big animals very, very soon. We're going to talk about these huge sharks that were feeding on a whale carcass off the coast of Bawley Point late last week. We were following that story, but we're going to hear from someone who was right there filming it all, and we're going to speak to a shark expert as well and get more information about what these sharks were doing and how long it takes them to dispose of a carcass like this. We'll also be speaking about a great local venue, La La La's in Globe Lane. It's just got some much needed funding from the state government under a new state government grants program for upgrades to equipment and sound and these sorts of things. We'll speak to the venue owner soon, and then before 6 o'clock.

0: That's Patrick James. He's been selling out shows around the world, and he's on a big regional tour. He is playing at the Coaldale Community Hall this Friday. We'll speak to Patrick James before 6 o'clock here on ABC Illawarra Drive.
1: 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Weather.
0: It's currently 18 degrees and sunny in Wollongong. Got to a top of 21 today with a nor'easter blowing. It's going to be rainy tomorrow, maybe up to 9 mils of rain and a shower or two on Wednesday before clearing up on Thursday. In Bowral, it's currently 16. Got to a top of 19 today and mostly sunny with some rain tomorrow as well, maybe up to 9 mils too. Some showers on Wednesday and then clearing up on Thursday. And a similar story for Nowra. Currently 17 degrees, but it got to 24 today in Nowra. Beautiful day down there in the Shoalhaven. And some showers tomorrow and on Wednesday before clearing up on Thursday.
1: Traffic.
0: A quick look at the roads, but we'll get an update with the Transport Management Centre very soon. Looking at that a car crash at Ulla Dulla, it looks like that one's all done and dusted now and traffic is moving well through Ulla Dulla, where there was a car crash a little bit earlier. Some congestion on the M1 headed south around Five Islands Road near Berkeley, and a bit of slow traffic on Memorial Drive, as you can expect at this time of day as well. Not too much more that I can see right now. But please, if you do see anything on our roads, 1300 973 300 is the number. 0467 922 684 is the text line. We will get an update with the Transport Management Centre shortly. Up next, we're going to talk about these amazing videos that washed over social media on the weekend of these sharks devouring a whale carcass off the coast of Bawley Point.
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0: It's 10 minutes past 5 o'clock, and coming up next, we're going to be talking sharks, these amazing big animals that we saw there off the coast of Bawley Point.
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6: Easy access to beaches, good community spirit. 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Yeah, there's a community sort of sense to the place.
8: 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Everything's accessible.
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0: to ABC Illawarra.
1: Well, I'm sure over the weekend you've seen some of that amazing footage from Borley Point of the sharks feeding on the humpback whale carcass that was floating off the coast. Lily Pollard is a professional bodyboarder and a local, and she filmed some of these amazing moments. And Lily joins me now. Hey, Lily.
2: Hey, how you going?
1: Good. Look, take us through what it was like there on Friday when all this was occurring just off the coast of Kiola there in the southern Shoalhaven.
2: Yeah, so I actually heard about it from you guys on the radio on Thursday afternoon, and I was like, oh, my God, I need to get down there and see it. I was excited because I have a drone and I volunteer for Orca, and so a few weeks before I actually got called out to check on a whale entanglement. I went and filmed that, and it was actually kind of sad to film this footage at Batemans Bay because it wasn't entangled, but it was a whale that was appeared to be dying. So it was very emaciated looking, and so I felt a bit sad for this whale. And then to hear about this other one that had passed off Snapper Point, I was a bit curious to see if it was the same whale. And also I've had this little DJI mini drone that I've had for years, and it's just fun to film stuff in the water with. Yeah, and I've never filmed a shark before, so it's sort of been a bucket list thing. But, the Friday morning I just thought I've got to get out there and film it, and headed out to Kiola, and this shark feeding off the humpback was just incredible. The main shark that we saw, it looked like a baby humpback, but it was huge. to describe, it was so exciting just to see it, and then to see the other sharks around it. Like, the other sharks alone were huge. It was hard to tell on size, but the other sharks were probably 3 to 4 meters. Tiger sharks, white pointers, cruising around. They kind of come in and have a feed on the whale, and then sort of cruise back out and then start cruising around the boats that were out there and checking them out, and then go back in and have another feed. It's still like they're all just sort of peacefully like taking turns feeding and then checking out the boats and then circling around again. And it was just so exciting to actually see it.
1: Did you manage to get a total count of the number of sharks that were out there feeding on the whale?
2: My guess was sort of 4 to 5. I actually wasn't filming for very long. I'd turned up very unprepared. I didn't charge my batteries properly. And the carcass had already drifted probably 1.5 k's out to sea, which is pretty much the limit of my drone. So it was literally just a very short experience. I'm just so excited. I still got some footage. But, I'm going to guess maybe 4 to 5 sharks and just that one big one.
1: Yeah, tell us about this big one, because that was the star of the show. And there's some sort of speculation, maybe it was a pregnant female and stuff, but this thing was like Jaws in the water. It was as big and as long as many of the probably 5-6 metre boats that were out there.
2: Yeah, exactly. It was a monster. Yeah, I was curious whether it's a female or not, only because I've seen footage online of other giant sharks and they sort of talk about it being female. So it was super fat, and whether it's full of blubber, some people were saying, or she's just a big mama, like getting herself fed up, ready to give birth, who knows. But like the girth on it, like it was almost as wide as she was long. And you compare like one of the other white pointers swimming by, I was like, oh, that's huge as well. But just the girth, she was like just so chunky.
1: Lily, you're a professional bodyboarder. Does this sort of thing make you nervous at all?
2: It does actually, yeah. But we could see out there, like, these sharks are just interested in the whale carcass. Like, they want to have a good feed, like something with good energy. I know that I weigh like 50 kilos and I'm very bony. So I don't think they're going to choose me over a whale carcass when that's around. So I think, if you sort of put things in perspective a bit, there's a risk out in the ocean, but as long as we keep, we've seen whale numbers rise, they've got food out there. Ideally, I'd probably hope for less fishing, like commercial fishing. I don't know the answer, but as long as they've got food sources, they're not going to choose us, like, most of the time. So,
1: Has there been any sign of that whale carcass since it sort of started drifting out, or is that long gone and potentially eaten or just way out to sea?
2: I heard it kept going out, but then I heard a rumour that in the afternoon some of the guys went out in a boat and saw it again. So I'm not really sure. I dare say it's been chewed up pretty well by now, but, I really don't know.
1: Yeah, there was enough sharks out there to potentially dispense of the entire thing. Thank you so much for your time, Lily. Thanks for sharing that amazing experience.

0: Yeah, no worries. Thanks for having me.
1: That's Lily Pollard there, who's a Shoalhaven local and a professional bodyboarder. She filmed some of that amazing footage, and we are going to write a bit up about this, and we'll post Lily's footage to the ABC Illawarra website and Facebook page tomorrow. Now, someone who can tell us a bit more about this is Duncan Leadbitter. Duncan's the director of fisheries consulting company Fish Matter and a visiting fellow at the Australian Centre for Ocean Resources and Security at the University of Wollongong. And Duncan joins me now. Hey, Duncan.
2: Hey Stefan, how are you?
1: Good. Thanks for joining me. Look, let's start with this massive great white that was out there. What can you tell us about an animal like this?
2: Oh my goodness, what a question. I mean, certainly they do get very big. I think, maximum up to about 6 meters. Generally, when they get to the sort of size of the one that was in that video, they're mature animals, and as we've been seeing, they're feeding on mammals like seals and whales. They tend to be carrion feeders, so they're not going out there and attacking whales like that. They'll be finding dead ones because there's plenty of energy in the blubber.
1: Yeah, right. And I mean, there's some speculation this one was a pregnant female just due to the girth of it. Would that be the case, or do they just sort of get this big and barrelly, naturally?
2: Probably a mix of both. They obviously give birth every so often. They can give birth to, quite a large number of small ones. When I say a large number, anything from about 6 to 20, and they give birth to live young. They don't lay eggs like lots of other fish do, and so you could imagine if there was like 15 or 20 little ones in there, she's going to be looking pretty rotund.
1: Yeah. Okay. Do you think, from what you saw from these videos that have been circulating on social media, was this about the sort of the top end of how big they get?
2: Oh, it could well be. As I said, they grow to, 6 meters, and that one looked at least 5. So, up there with the best.
1: Wow. Now, look, I was watching some of these videos. There was one where I counted at least three great whites and one tiger shark in just a single frame, all, as Lily mentioned there, sort of going in and out and feeding on this whale. Is this a normal thing, a normal sort of shark feeding behavior when there's a floating carcass like that?
2: Oh, absolutely. We've seen that a number of times in the Illawarra over the last year or so when there's been dead whales turn up. You see quite a feeding frenzy. There seems to be put out an advertising sign that brings in sharks from everywhere. And as we saw from the one at Bulleye a couple of years ago, there's some thumping big ones out there.
1: Yeah, and it took a little while for the sharks to come. When we first got a hold of the story, this whale was just sort of floating quite near to the coast, and as far as we knew, there weren't that many sharks in the water at the time. And there's photos of sort of the whale, but there aren't any sharks feeding on it or anywhere near it. How do sharks sort of pick up the scent of a dead whale, and how far can they sort of travel from to come and feed?
2: I don't know the answer to the second question, but they will pick up, molecules in the water from quite long distances away. So it would depend upon, the currents and also, whether there were sharks in the vicinity. But once they get to know where it is, they will turn up relatively quickly.
1: Yeah, okay. Well, we've heard a lot about the increasing whale populations that we're seeing along our coast. We've seen it with, more numbers of entanglements happening in these sorts of things. Do you reckon we're going to see more of this type of sort of natural activity as time goes on?
2: Oh, absolutely. I think the last estimate I saw covered in the media about the whales, they were back to the population that was around prior to whaling. And so what we'll see as they reach what's called carrying capacity, so that's the maximum number of whales that the environment can support, is there'll be a gradual aging of the population. So we'll see more of them dying of natural causes. And of course, that's going to do a couple of things. It'll provide feeding opportunities on the surface for the sharks. When they sink to the bottom, they can be fed on by all sorts of critters over decades. And so this process will continue. You'll probably find that, increased numbers of both seals and whales will increase the number of sharks. And we've also seen pretty major cutbacks in commercial fishing catches, which will also result in more food.└

0: And what we know about great whites is that when they're small, they tend to be fish eaters. So they'll be feeding on, the migrating salmon, which are on the beaches, and the mullet. And of course, there's been quite significant cuts in commercial fishing of those species. So there's a lot of pressures in favour of increased populations.
1: Yeah, we've also heard recently that there's been, unfortunately, quite a few shark attacks, and we saw that one spate a few months back. There's been a lot of hypothesizing around increasing populations of sharks. Are shark populations increasing?
0: Well, that's the $64 million question, is that there hasn't been population assessments for quite some time. For great whites, I think the last one I saw was from 2018. And you would think that given that it's a nationally listed threatened species and given all of the community angst about this, that there would be something more updated than that. For the bull sharks, I don't think there's any population assessment. So there is certainly things which are pointing in favour of population increases. Also, we're seeing a lot more, as the previous caller said, she used a drone. There's a lot more drones out there, a lot more people are looking. So you've got more observation effort as well as potentially more sharks, but no independent evidence that there are more sharks.
1: You mentioned that there haven't been, population surveys on great whites, and these are an endangered species. Do you have any understanding as to why this hasn't occurred, and when and how it might be a good idea to get these surveys done and to get the numbers?
0: Well, I think that's something you need to put to the government. They're nationally listed. They're also protected species at state level. They're managed by a mix of fisheries and environment agencies, and so asking those sorts of questions is something that needs to be put to the government. With the bull sharks, they're not listed as threatened, but there have been quite a number of comments made about whether the population's increasing or not. And as you'd be aware, the fatality in Sydney Harbour was a bull shark. So I think there's a lot of valid questions out there, which you would think there would be some effort being put into population assessments. And with the government recently spending, what, $37 million on drone observations, I think, it's probably before due that there be some population assessments.
1: Let's go back to the whales. Last week, I was trying to get in touch with the right authority to speak to when this whale was, almost touching the coastline. And basically, everyone, the council, National Parks and Wildlife Service, say, it's not their problem until it washes ashore. We saw a bit of an unfortunate circumstance, and it looked like a bit of a conundrum. There was a bit of finger pointing and a bit of confusion when it happened recently in the Illawarra when the sperm whale washed up, and that was then dragged into the ramp at Bulambi, and all sorts of things happened over there. They also told us that under no circumstances do they tow these whales out to sea. So when these carcasses show up on shore, they are going to inevitably bring sharks closer to shore. What do you make of all this, Duncan?
0: Well, I think, as you say, there's quite a bit of finger pointing going on. There's certainly no clarity in terms of policy on this. What we know is that lots of whales die out at sea, and I don't know how many reports there are of people running into them and their boats sinking. I don't think it's many. Most of the whales which sink out at sea, as I said, go on to provide food for aquatic critters of all sorts of types, anything up to, decades. So I think it's time for a much more mature discussion about this because, as I said earlier, we're going to see a lot more whales, a lot more of them will die, and more of them may wash up on the shore. I mean, at the moment, the residents of the Illawarra faced the increased costs of dumping the whale carcass, and then also the inconvenience of having it chopped up into little pieces at the Bulambi boat ramp and being towed past surfing spots. There really needs to be something a bit more rigorous put into place.
1: Do you think they should tow them, as far out to sea as they should get, as they can get them?
0: Well, it's not very far out to the edge of the continental shelf, and so that would put the dead whale into water of a couple of thousand metres. And as I said, there's been an enormous amount of research done on how valuable, it's called whale fall, and I recently wrote an article in Illawarra Flame about this. Enormously valuable from an ecological perspective, and I really wonder about whether there's an increased risk.

0: to biting traffic from doing such a thing.
1: Interesting. Well, we haven't seen vision like this for quite some time in the Shoalhaven or the Illawarra, just these huge predators feasting themselves. So it's fascinating to get your thoughts and your expertise. Duncan, thanks so much for joining me.
0: No, I was happy to help, Stefan.
1: Thank you. That is Duncan Leadbitter. He's the director of Fish Matters, a fisheries consulting company, and he's a visiting fellow at the Australian Centre for Ocean Resources and Security at the University of Wollongong. Fascinating stuff. Did you see him? If you did, 1300 973 300 is the number. Tell us your story of seeing these amazing animals out off the coast of Bawley Point. Traffic. Time for some traffic. Derek Peterson from the Transport Management Centre joins me. Hey, Derek.
2: Good afternoon, Stefan. On Mount Ousley, traffic is back to normal on the M1 Princes Motorway. There was an earlier car crash just near New Mount Pleasant Road, was briefly slowing northbound traffic. That was all cleared about an hour ago and everything back to normal there now. At Coniston, there is some fairly slow traffic on Spring Hill Road as you head south towards Masters Road. And Spring Hill Road, Cringilla, also has some slow traffic as you approach Five Islands Road. In the Shoalhaven, no major traffic issues at the moment. Bit of slow traffic just south of Narrow Bridge on the Princes Highway, but otherwise moving well. And in Ulla Dulla, that earlier car crash has been cleared on the Princes Highway just near Wasson Street. If you're heading out of Sydney, no issues for the Princes Highway or the Hume Motorway, and in Campbelltown, the earlier car crash eastbound, Narellan Road before Appin Road, has been cleared. For the trains, we have no major disruptions now for South Coast Line or Southern Highlands Line services. You can check the latest on public transport with a transport app or at the website transportnsw.info, and for traffic information, check livetraffic.com.
1: Thank you very much, Derek Peterson. That's Derek from the Transport Management Centre there. Up next, we're going to speak to the owner of La La La's about some new funding that they got for upgrades and what this means for the health of live music in our region.
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1: Well, as beloved music venues across New South Wales close due to financial strain, at least La La La's here in Wollongong is here to stay, along with a couple of other local venues as well, receiving a new grant from the Minns Labor government. The Globe Lane Bar will receive $171,000 for staging upgrades, lighting and audio-visual upgrades, plus solar panels and a battery. And La La La's venue owner, Nathan Stratton, joins me now. Hey, Nathan, how are you?
7: Really good, Stefan. How are you?
1: Good. Thanks for joining me. Look, how does it feel for the venue? Like, what does this funding mean for La La La's?
7: It's pretty amazing, isn't it? Like, it's really tough going at the moment. But some of these, the fact that where there's a bit of there's some support from this current state government to try and keep us doing what we're doing.
1: Yeah, and so, I mean, it's for things like lighting, audio-visual equipment,
7: yep.
1: and we'll get to the solar panels and a battery in a moment. But is this the type of thing when you're trying to run a business in the current economic situation, you're paying your staff, you're paying your bills, your insurance, all that sort of thing, does, you know, equipment like the audio-visual stuff, the staging and stuff get often sort of put on the back burner just because you're kind of just getting by in the short term?
7: Absolutely, yeah. So yeah, the cost of doing business is really difficult at the moment. So these things definitely do put on the back burner. So it's really nice that we're able to sort of bring in new technology into the business, and when we're trying to retain and build music audiences for live music, it's just fantastic to have you know, such an incredible you know, audiovisual experience for patrons.
1: Yeah. So, what sort of things are going to change? What might punters see change when this all gets installed?
7: Yeah. So, in the coming months, we will be adding to our lighting and projections. So, currently, we've got some nice lights at the moment, but we're going for a little bit more of an immersive kind of experience. A lot of our lighting sort of setup is probably a little bit more rock and roll focused, and with this opportunity of some new lighting and projections, we can really just take some of those electronic shows to another level. Sort of also.

0: we're just because we're over sort of three tiers too, it's going to be able to give us an opportunity to activate some of those little nooks of the venue too. It's pretty exciting.
1: Okay, and then tell us about, you know, solar panels and a battery. It's not something we hear too much about when it comes to commercial businesses, but what does this mean for La La La's?
0: Yeah, really excited about this one. We've already got a three-star green music accreditation, and solar panels and battery storage has certainly been on the wish list. As you said before, yeah, it's unfortunately been put on the back burner up until now. So we're really hoping that we can minimise our carbon footprint and also reduce our electricity bills. As I said, the cost of doing business is really tough at the moment. So any savings that made is welcomed, and we're really appreciative to be able to do this.
1: What do you think? I mean, these grants are going out to a lot of different venues across regional New South Wales and also in metropolitan areas. What do you think these grants will do more broadly in terms of supporting live music?
0: Yeah, well, I think that it's difficult, isn't it? Because it's just one small piece of the puzzle. It's still going to be difficult out there, and a lot of the important thing with some of these grant opportunities too, that like live music venues like ours, there is a contribution that needs to be made to that, so that we're committed to seeing these projects through and for us to continue to be a live music venue. As I said, it gives us a bit of hope with a lot of our patrons that, you know, everybody's really minding their pennies at the moment. And I think if we can make the showcase what we do that little bit more, it hopefully will get people out supporting grassroots live music venues.
1: All right. Well, congratulations on the grant, Nathan. And next time you've got a DJ that I've heard of, even though my rave days were some 20 years ago, I'll make sure to check out the new laser system at La La La's.
0: Please do. Yeah, looking forward to it.
1: Good one. Thank you. That's Nathan Stratton there, the owner of La La La's, on their $171,000 grant for staging upgrades, lighting and audio-visual equipment, plus solar panels and a battery, as he mentioned. Cost of doing business is pretty tough these days, so welcome support from the government for live music around our regions. Up next, we're going to hear from a local surf lifesaver from Gerringong, who's just been named New South Wales Lifesaver of the Year. A pretty amazing honour there. But right now, it's time for some news headlines with Hayley Prenter.
2: Good evening, staff. Prime Minister Anthony Albanese has declared there will be no change to Western Australia's GST arrangements. Earlier this month, the Productivity Commission released its interim report into the 2018 GST deal, calling it a costly mistake and recommending the federal government scrap it. On his first visit to WA since the release of the interim report, Mr Albanese fronted questions about what he meant in saying the WA would get its fair share of GST. He says while he's Prime Minister, there will be no change to WA's 2018 deal because WA deserves it. Even Wollongong renters earning six-figure salaries are facing housing stress, according to a new report on rental affordability. Everybody's Home has ranked Wollongong the eighth least affordable rental market in the country, ahead of Brisbane, Melbourne, Canberra and Adelaide. Its analysis shows the median asking rent for a unit would consume 59% of the disposable income of someone earning $70,000 and 44% for a $100,000 earner. Spokesperson May Aziz says the rental crisis has climbed the income ladder. Meanwhile, Neil Webster, chair of the Illawarra chapter of the Real Estate Institute of New South Wales, says he believes prices are increasing as landlords prepare for the impact of the federal government's proposed changes to capital gains tax. Accounting firm KPMG says it will cut 27 partners and about 360 staff from its Australian business following the audit leak scandal. KPMG has been unable to retain most of its ongoing government contracts after allegations KPMG audit partners misused client data and then mishandled a whistleblower's complaint about it. And AFL CEO Andrew Dillon says the five Swans players suspended by Sydney for breaching the club's behavioural standards have also been banned from attending the Brownlow medal count. Dillon said the league would not conduct its own inquiries into the incident until after the police

0: investigation was finished. To the weather for tomorrow in Wollongong, showers a top of 20. In Barrow, showers a top of 15. And in Nowra, showers in a top of 20 degrees. Back to you, Steph.
1: Thank you, Hayley. Hayley Prento with our news headlines there.
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1: It's 24 minutes to 6 o'clock and a Gerringong Surf Lifesaver says being named New South Wales Surf Lifesaver of the Year is an honour made possible by a strong and supportive community. Harrison Wicks took home the top accolade during a presentation held in Sydney over the weekend for his contributions as patrol captain for successfully implementing the club's cadet program. The 22-year-old also helped retrieve the body of Dennis Kiperono after he drowned in a rip while swimming with friends at Werri Beach in March this year. He spoke with our reporter Brooke Chandler about receiving the award over the weekend.
4: It was a pretty special ceremony up in Sydney, recognising all the awesome volunteer work that everyone does throughout the state. Heaps of dignitaries up there, which was cool to mingle around. And it was great to recognise the work that everyone does around the state. My award was luckily the first one of the night and come to a great surprise to me when my name got read out. And yeah, cheers went around the room from all my friends from around the state. And my best mate who was sitting right next to me actually got up and hugged me before I even stood up. So yeah, it was pretty special.
5: Oh, that's so nice. So did you know you'd been nominated for the top award, or why were you there?
4: Yeah, so it's a process that goes from the branch level awards up to state and then on to national. So yeah, I knew I was nominated once I won the branch one, and then go through a bit of a process with interviews and everything for a panel, and yeah, don't get to find out till the big dance.
5: Yeah, nice. Okay, what does the award mean to you, I guess, personally?
4: Yeah, it's such an honour. Reading all the names on the trophy, yeah, looking at them and looking at what they've done next to me, I don't feel like deserving of it compared to what they've done. Yeah, it's such an honour, and the award not only goes to me, but it goes to the club as well. It's a reflection on how the club operates, and I feel like an award goes to the whole club, not just myself.
5: You've had a pretty big year. Can you talk me through some of those big moments that you've had as a volunteer surf lifesaver?
4: Yeah, it's not only been a big season this season, but the last few seasons have been a lot bigger than myself, and I feel like the club as well as a whole are used to. With the increasing popularity of Tasman Drive, it brings a whole lot more attention to our area and a whole lot more people swimming, and unfortunately that means getting into danger. So this season we had a member of the public drown on our beach, and then two in our area over at Jarowa. They were pretty big moments within the club, and myself in particular being a part of one of them majorly and one on the side, not directly. Being able to deal with that personally, it's tough, but then you get the whole club rallying around you. Yeah, it's a challenge for all, but one we overcome together. On a bit of a brighter note, our cadets program this year, I was lucky enough to reignite that with a few of our younger people within the club, which the cadets program, this allows our people transitioning from finishing nippers and coming into the senior club. It just gives them a space so they can hang out, learn and be a part of a club. So being able to bring that back and bring that core group of, I like to call them young leaders if they like it or not, but I like to bring them through and keep them involved in the club, and having fun is the best way to do it. That is probably my proudest moments of this season, I'd say.
5: So good. I guess then this top award for the state must add some spring in your step, some momentum. Where do you see this having a positive impact on your career going forward?
4: I feel like it allows me to open up my engagement with other clubs, put my name out there and sort of what I'm doing. It gives the other clubs and myself an opening into a pathway to communicate with each other and build our connections within the club. Already over the weekend after winning it, hanging out and just talking to other clubs, I was fortunate enough to be introduced to the president of Bondi and North Bondi, and I was able to have a chat to them and discuss simple little things like what we're doing and what they're doing and the way we operate things and the way they do it. And it's, yeah, just opening that pathway to talk to other clubs is the awesome part about it.
1: That's Harry Wicks there. He's just won the New South Wales Lifesaver of the Year award. What an honour. He was speaking to our reporter, Brooke Chandler.
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2: Finding out why you love where you live.
1: What I love about Port Kembla is, first of all, our beautiful, beautiful beach, probably the best in the Illawarra. Secondly, the rejuvenation of Wentworth Street. Very, very slowly, a lot of people are investing their time and energy into making it a beautiful, wonderful place to be.
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3: And Melinda James joins me in the studio. Hey, Mel.
4: Hey, Steph. How are you going?
3: Good. What's happening on Brekkie tomorrow?
4: Oh, look, a few interesting things. This is a bloke we talked to a while ago. Peter Rafferty's his name, and he's probably well known to a lot of you if you live up in the northern parts of the Illawarra. So he's with the Scarborough Wambara Surf Life Saving Club. He's done for ages these really wonderful free swimming lessons for people from refugee and asylum seeker backgrounds.
3: Great.
4: Where he just for free teaches them to swim in ocean pools. We've talked to him about that before, but he really wants to push for, and I think he's actually going to be addressing Wollongong Council tonight, and we'll talk to him tomorrow about how it went, about wanting council to fund free swimming lessons for kids because there are just too many children who still can't swim.
3: Really?
4: Yeah. And it seems crazy and not okay. And there have been various federal and state government programs, but a lot of it is there's not much incentive for people to provide this kind of service for free. Anyway, we'll learn more about what Peter's doing. He's quite passionate about this sort of stuff and he's managed to get a few things off the ground. So we'll see how this latest push goes. And there's a really successful program that has been operating in the Blue Mountains to connect women at risk of homelessness over the age of 55. And as we keep hearing, that is the fastest growing cohort of homeless people, is older women with no super, maybe relationship breakdowns, whatever it is that leads them to not have, you know, home security, and then they find themselves couch surfing and then before you know it in their cars. And there's a really successful thing that's been happening in the Blue Mountains that some people want to bring to the Southern Highlands, and we'll learn about how it's worked. It's about matching women with people who might have a granny flat, or you know how everyone's getting one of those in their backyard these days. So really specifically targeting women over the age of 55 who are at risk of homelessness, and that you get matched with people so that you feel safe, you've got maybe similar interests, those sorts of things, I think. So we'll learn heaps more about it. It has been really successful in the Blue Mountains. Their aim is to look after at least 30 women in the Southern Highlands at first. And we'll find out exactly how it works and how people can get involved if they want to on either side of the ledger when we chat tomorrow to the people who are pushing for this.
3: Sounds great. Thanks, Mel.
4: Thanks, Steph.
3: Traffic. And for one last time, Derek Peterson from the Transport Management Centre joins me. Hey, Derek.
5: Hello again, Stefan. No major issues on the main roads this hour. Any the delays there were on Mount Ousley have cleared, and also looking fine now through Coniston. That earlier slow traffic on Spring Hill Road has eased as well. If you're travelling between North Wollongong and Bulleye on Memorial Drive, not seeing any slow traffic there either. And the trip through the Southern Highlands and onto Campbelltown is looking fine for the Hume motorway. Earlier slow traffic on Narelland Road through Campbelltown has eased as well. There was a crash approaching Appin Road eastbound, but all lanes are now open. Those vehicles are off the road. Checking the trains, no major disruptions for South Coast Line or Southern Highlands Line services. You can check the latest with the Transport app or use the website transportnsw.info, and traffic information is at livetraffic.com.
3: 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That's Derek Peterson from the Transport Management Centre.
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3: Yes, time for some music on your Monday afternoon. This stripped-back acoustic work of singer-songwriter Patrick James is pretty blissful. He's been everywhere. He performs all around the world, and he's got another huge tour of Europe coming up. But before then, he's performing a run of regional shows, and he'll be at the Coaldale Community Hall on Friday. Let's kick off with his song, Norway. We're going to speak to him very shortly, but here is Norway by Patrick James.

0: That's Patrick James there with his song Norway here on ABC Illawarra Drive. He is playing this Friday, the 28th of August at the Coaldale Community Hall. And Patrick James joins me now. Hey, Patrick.
1: Hey, mate. How are you? Thanks for having me.
0: Good. Yeah, thank you so much for joining me. Patrick, we just played the song Norway. Now, a couple of months ago, maybe, yeah, 3 or 4 months ago now, of Monsters and Men, an Icelandic band, played here in Thurul, and I was speaking to Raggi, and we were talking about sort of Icelandic and about Scandinavian music, and I sort of get a sense that a song like that is quite cinematic. And we were talking about how a lot of Scandinavian, you know, folk music and that sort of thing has this sort of cinematic environmental feel. And the song's called Norway. Is there sort of anything to that when it came to how you were thinking about that song?
1: Yeah, that's a good point. I actually really, really love that band. And I suppose, yeah, I agree with that kind of music. It always gives a good atmosphere and feeling of sort of like nostalgia, I suppose, for me. And that's where the song came about, touring in Europe 2024. And I actually got stuck at Oslo Airport on a runway. So I wrote that song about how I was kind of missing home, but also really happy to be in such a beautiful space as well, playing music and being in Europe, sharing my project. So yeah, that song's kind of about those two feelings sort of existing at the same time. But yeah, it's a good point that you raise with the Icelandic kind of sort of Nordic music. Yeah,
0: I'm looking at your tour schedule coming up for September, and I sort of had a look at some of the previous European tours you do, and you seem to spend a lot of time in Scandinavia, but also in places like Germany and the Netherlands. What is it about those areas of Europe that keep you going back?
1: Yeah, so I've been going to Europe for shows for the last 2 or 3 years. And I suppose I started playing really small house shows in Germany specifically. And they just welcomed me and my music really well. So I kept going back there, and the audiences treat you so well. And yeah, I just really love the shows. And then we kind of branched out to a few other European countries as well. So yeah, one of my highlights was playing in the Dolomites in Italy.
0: Wow.
1: Last year. That was pretty special with the mountains and that kind of scene as well. So, and the front cover of my last record actually has a picture of one of those kind of iconic mountains as the backdrop. So yeah, that whole kind of area was really special. But yeah, it sort of started off in Germany and kind of branched out from there.
0: Yeah, I'm looking at the cover of your album Glory Days now, and it's this beautiful rocky mountain with pine trees, on the fringe of a beautiful sort of turquoise lake that looks very cold, actually.
1: but it's funny because I assumed that in the middle of winter it would be absolutely freezing, but I think I was there mid-July, so it was a perfect day, and I was out on one of the boats with my girlfriend, and she actually took that photo, so... yeah, it wasn't kind of like a planned album cover. It just sort of, the day itself was pretty magic. So we decided to go with that one.
0: How do you get a start playing gigs in Europe?
1: I think the first gig I ever got was just from a listener who reached out and said, "Do you want to come and play a house gig?" And I think that was the start. And then maybe I met a few people at those early shows. And then eventually I met my booking agent who lives in Berlin now. So I suppose that's how it all started, just a bit of word of mouth and kind of an organic reach. Yeah, my setup is pretty kind of tangible. You know, I can go and play a solo show in all kinds of venues. So if it's tiny or a theater kind of space as well. So yeah, it kind of lends itself to being that kind of like an acoustic troubadour traveler kind of singer-songwriter, I think, quite well.
0: What's life like? You know, you do so much touring by the looks of it. You've got this huge regional tour that you're, currently in the thick of, and you're playing at the Coaldale Community Hall on Friday night, and then a whole bunch of dates in Europe. And you seem like you're always on the road. And you mentioned there traveling troubadour. And it sounds quite idyllic, I suppose, to lots of people to be an artist traveling, doing what they love. How much of it's idyllic and how much of it is work, how much is challenging?
1: Yeah, it's a good point. I say the traveling troubadour, but it's fairly planned out. I try not to kind of overdo it, if that makes sense. Like each month, for example, at the moment I'm playing 4 or 5 community hall shows around the country, and that's been an amazing new experience that I've sort of stumbled upon over the last 6 months or so, where I just go into regional towns and play community halls and theaters in venues where artists kind of don't typically go and play a show. So yeah, that's been, sorry, that's just a kid on a bike running past me.
0: No stress.
1: But yeah, so that's been a great experience to set up in those spaces. The acoustics are wonderful. They often have, pianos that haven't been played in a bunch of years, so it's been pretty magic to do that. But yeah, in terms of all the touring around in Europe and Australia, I'd try and keep it pretty pretty kind of thought out.
0: Yeah.
1: So not to kind of wear myself too thin.
0: As you mentioned, you are doing all these community halls. Does it make it more challenging to sell tickets when you don't have a regular, venue that people might go to their Facebook page or their website if they want to, go to a gig and they'll see what's on there, and there's not sort of a bigger sort of marketing promotion machine behind it?
1: Yeah, I think the way that I've gone about it is that I'm trying to pick the space first, and then a handful of people

0: buying tickets. And then it sort of is just spreading through a combination of the ads maybe online and also just word of mouth. So I think it's that thing of, oh, there's not normally a show at this venue. Let's go and see what this is about.
1: Yeah.
0: And check out the music for the night. And yeah, it's really cool because these shows over the last 6 months have probably been some of the most sort of meaningful shows for me personally, just to connect with people in that way.
1: Yeah.
0: Just because it's a different kind of approach, you know. I've never really done it this way, so yeah, I'm gonna keep doing it for a little while longer.
1: There you go. All right. Before we get to the news, I'm going to play your song "On My Way." What can you tell us about this one?
0: Yeah, this song, it kind of came about really late in the piece of my last record. I think it was the last week of recording, and it was one of those days where I wrote the song really quickly and recorded it really quickly as well. It wasn't too thought out, but in a really good way, I think.
1: There you go. Well, you're playing at the Coaldale Community Hall this Friday, the 28th of August. Patrick James, thank you so much for joining me.
0: Thank you so much for having me. Appreciate the conversation. Cheers.
1: That's Patrick James, and here's his song, "On My Way," to take us to the news on ABC Illawarra Drive.

0: That's Patrick James with On My Way here on ABC Illawarra Drive. He's playing at the Coaldale Community Hall on Friday. Thanks for joining me. We'll see you again tomorrow. Time for the news.
1: Adam Storey with ABC News. The Prime Minister has called One Nation's approach to immigration inconsistent after internal disagreements about the minor party's policy position. One Nation MP David Farley told insiders yesterday that the party's net overseas migration target was not too different to Labor's, which is forecast to hit 225,000 by 2028. His leader Pauline Hanson later issued a correction insisting One Nation's target remained at 130,000. Anthony Albanese says it's clear One Nation is struggling to establish policy.
2: The truth is there is only one mainstream party in Australia, given that One Nation have all these views that would undermine wages and conditions, can't get their act together to have a

0: Serious policy on anything, and that is the Australian Labor Party, because the Liberal Party have just given up.
1: A court has ordered a planned aerial culling operation targeting brumbies and other pests to be delayed at a national park on the state's north coast. Claire Simmons has more.
2: At 1 o'clock this morning, activist Carmen Jackson put a motion to the Land and Environment Court to stop a four-day aerial cull in Yuragir National Park north of Coffs Harbour. She told the court this would cause irreparable damage to the park's wild horses and that there was no lawful authority for the cull. A solicitor for the Department of Climate Change, Energy, the Environment and Water has told the court aerial culling won't occur until 2 o'clock tomorrow afternoon. Justice Rachel Pepper adjourned the meeting until 9 o'clock tomorrow and asked the parties to correspond beforehand.
1: A former colleague of broadcaster Alan Jones has described guests making jokes at a lunch in 2008 where Mr Jones allegedly indecently assaulted a younger man. Isabel Rowe reports.
3: Former radio host Jason Morrison has begun giving evidence in the trial of Alan Jones, who's pleaded not guilty to 22 charges of indecent assault and sexual touching involving six men. Mr Morrison was at a lunch in 2008 where one man has accused Mr Jones of touching him on the crotch. Another guest has described seeing Mr Jones with one arm stretched toward the complainant under the table. Mr Morrison told the court someone joked that Mr Jones and the complainant made a great couple and says they waved and laughed at the man as he sat next to Mr Jones during the lunch. But Mr Morrison described it as banter and says he saw nothing untoward. He'll continue giving evidence tomorrow.
1: The Anti-Semitism Royal Commission's heard a Sydney-based podcast network that received grant funding to support social cohesion platformed a known conspiracy theorist who was later deported and given a lifetime ban in Australia. Gavin Coote reports.
4: The American streamer known as Sneeko was deported from Australia in June after initially being granted a visa. He'd already been banned from video platforms YouTube and Twitch for spreading misinformation and comments deemed as anti-Semitic. The commission's been told during his visit to Australia, he gave an interview to Muslim media organisation One Path Network. Documents show the organisation received a $308,000 grant from the Department of Home Affairs in June aimed at supporting social cohesion. The Department Secretary Stephanie Foster told the Commission any suggestions the grant recipient was acting inappropriately would be investigated.
1: Two men have been charged following this morning's raids on the CFMEU's headquarters in Melbourne and five other properties in Victoria. Alexandra Alvaro reports.
5: Five men were arrested after the raids and now two have been charged as part of an investigation into secret commissions, fraud and drug trafficking. A 36-year-old Churnside Park man has been charged with drug possession and a 46-year-old Westbury man has been charged with firearm offences. The remaining three were released pending further inquiries. During the raids, police seized four CFMEU registered vehicles and more than a dozen electronic devices. The CFMEU's administration says the union is cooperating with police and will be conducting its own internal investigation. Any staff member found to have engaged in unlawful behaviour will have their employment terminated.
1: Broncos captain Adam Reynolds has made the call to end his NRL career. A calf injury has robbed the retiring halfback of a farewell at Lang Park in their final home game against the Storm on Thursday. The 36-year-old has played 323 games, winning a drought-breaking premiership at South Sydney in 2014, before moving to Brisbane and leading them to a grand final last year. Reynolds has told Triple M he made the decision after training today.
6: You want to play the game forever, and that's not reality. Reality is that you get old, you get brittle, you get a bit sore, and at the end of the day, you can't keep competing forever. So I knew this day was coming. I knew in the back of my mind that I had to say goodbye at some stage, and unfortunately, it's today.
1: Widespread showers or rain across the southern, western and central areas tomorrow and extending northeast throughout the day. For Sydney, an overnight low of 14, then a cloudy day, a high chance of showers and 22. It's 6:05.
7: Good evening and welcome to PM. I'm Samantha Donovan, coming to you from the lands of the Wurundjeri people of the Kulin Nation in Melbourne. Tonight, the Prime Minister again promises not to change Western Australia's GST deal. Also, the suspended Sydney Swans players not invited to the Brownlow medal count, but still eligible for the league's highest individual honour. And video game fans not happy with the censor's decision to ban a new product for encouraging drug use.
8: Adults should be able to read, hear, see and play what they want. That has limits, we know that. But if we're saying something is acceptable in a film, then equally it should be acceptable in a game.

0: signatures. Oliver Gordon reports.
1: Footy finals are upon us, but AFL CEO Andrew Dillon is still answering questions about last week's story.
2: The actions of a few don't define the actions of the entire industry.
1: It's the first time Mr. Dillon, or any of the league's higher-ups, have fronted the media on the scandal engulfing the league.
2: Well, the Swans have made inquiries, but there's, you know, the police investigation. We don't know where that will go. At that stage, when that's completed, the AFL will make its inquiries.
1: Five Swans players have been banned for the season for breaching club standards on drinking and staying out late. Separately, Victoria Police have opened up an investigation into an alleged sexual assault, which the ABC understands centres on a player allegedly touching a woman without her consent. No charges have been laid and no one has been formally interviewed. The Swans men's team won its game on the weekend without banned stars Isaac Heaney, Nick Blakey, Chad Warner, Riley Bice and James Jordan. Andrew Dillon says the five players will not be invited to the AFL's glamorous Best and Fairest event.
2: The invitation for the Brownlow will be going out this week. Those players won't be invited.
1: While the players will not be at the Brownlow medal count, they'll still be eligible to win the award. ABC sports reporter Kate O'Halloran has written about AFLW since its inception and has a PhD in gender studies.
3: I think the fact that the players have been suspended by their club for the rest of the season but remain eligible for the award is probably not necessarily a great message for the code to be sending to the community about how seriously it takes allegations of this nature.
1: An online petition to ban the five banned players from Brownlow contention has garnered close to 5,000 signatures. Sherelle Moody is the founder of Australian Femicide Watch.
4: I'm the person who started the petition.
1: Why did you start this petition?
4: I started it because the Brownlow Medal recognises the best and fairest players, and I don't think that it's appropriate for people connected to the incidents at the Pullman Hotel to be considered among the best and fairest players. I think that best and fairest should apply on field and off field.
1: None of the five players banned by the Sydney Swans have been charged or formally interviewed by police in relation to the alleged sexual assault. But Sherelle Moody says their suspension for the season from their club should rule them ineligible for the Brownlow.
4: How can you have a player doing something outside of the field and, you know, off the field that is enough to get them suspended by the club and suspended from the grand final, but still potentially put them on a pedestal in this situation?
1: As the investigation continues, the Sydney Swans on-field season has rolled on. Both the women's and men's teams were victorious over the weekend. The men's team now enters the finals. ABC sports reporter Kate O'Halloran again.
3: It'll be interesting to see, you know, whether they can galvanise and continue to play, you know, in the context of such serious allegations and such a cultural hit to the club. I think for the AFLW cohort, I think what they did over the weekend was really brave. I think they've been put in an incredibly compromising position, having to represent a club where these five players have been banned for the remainder of the season, where there is an ongoing investigation about a sexual assault allegation. I think as women, you know, undeniably they've been affected emotionally by the events, and they've been fronting media, having to speak on behalf of the club, and probably in many ways are compromised and can't say what they do in fact feel. So I think it's going to take a toll. Obviously winning was incredibly impressive in the context, but I think moving forward I'd be surprised if that didn't take a toll on the group as well.
1: Over the weekend, Victoria Police provided an update about its investigation into the alleged sexual assault, releasing a statement saying the exact circumstances of the matter are still being established and a number of people have been spoken to. The investigation continues.
0: Oliver Gordon. The Prime Minister, Anthony Albanese, has declared there will be no change to Western Australia's GST deal while he leads the country. His undertaking comes after the government's independent advisory group, the Productivity Commission, recently concluded that the 2018 agreement disadvantaged the other states and had cost taxpayers billions of dollars. Political reporter Courtney Withers is in Parliament House in Canberra. Courtney, how did the Prime Minister explain his decision to reject the Productivity Commission's recommendations and stick with the existing GST arrangement?
5: Well, Sam, the PM made the decision to announce this at a much-anticipated press conference in Perth today, and it was a pretty fitting place for him to do so. So 2 weeks ago, the Productivity Commission

0: Commission released an interim review of the 2018 GST deal that guarantees a 75% floor of GST. Now, they called it a costly mistake and recommended the government scrap it or at least partially climb down. Now, they're due to release a final report in December. Around the time of when that report was released, the PM had said that WA would, quote, get its fair share of the GST, but signalled he'd like to wait for that final report. Of course, WA Treasurer Rita Saffiotti has made it pretty clear that WA will only accept the 2018 deal and nothing else. So naturally, one of the first questions that came up at this press conference in Perth was about the GST and what the PM actually means by WA getting its fair share of the GST. Now, the Prime Minister spoke about some of the key announcements in Western Australia and then kind of in a bit of a drum roll please moment, put it pretty definitively.
1: There will be no change to WA's GST arrangements whilst I'm Prime Minister. That is my view. That has consistently been my view. The floor of 75% will absolutely stay. I think that WA deserves that because WA contributes to the national economy and helps to drive that economy.
2: The Prime Minister, Anthony Albanese. And Courtney, what's been the reaction of the WA government to the Prime Minister's comments?
0: Well, Sam, naturally the first person to react to the Prime Minister's comments was WA Premier Roger Cook. He was at this press conference and he was even ushered up to the microphone by the Prime Minister to be the first person to provide some commentary on this. And he said that the Prime Minister backs and gets WA.
3: I think every Western Australian is both relieved and pleased to hear the words from the Prime Minister today that Western Australia's arrangements for the GST will remain. You don't come to Western Australia on 45 occasions without appreciating that the Western Australian economy is driving the national economy.
0: That was WA Premier Roger Cook there. Of course, the Prime Minister's comments today would have ruffled some feathers, particularly on the eastern states from premiers and chief ministers who were really against the 2018 GST deal. Of course, we've got National Cabinet on Wednesday where this is bound to come up. Now, we received a statement from Erica Betts from the Tasmanian Treasurer. Now, he said that WA has been told that it can keep its lucrative and disproportionate deal and said that that's not fair and that Tasmania wants the arrangement to go back to that pre-2018 GST system. We also heard from the Queensland Premier, David Crisafulli, who said that no one outside of WA thinks this is a good deal.
2: Yes, as you say, it'll certainly be a topic, I imagine, for discussion at National Cabinet on Wednesday. Now, Courtney, on a different topic, the new One Nation MP, David Farley's comments on migration on the ABC's Insiders program yesterday have caused problems for his party. How's that controversy played out today?
0: That's right, Sam. Well, yesterday, One Nation MP David Farley said that the party's migration cuts put it on a footing not too different to the government at a figure of around $230,000 a year. Now, that forced an intervention from One Nation leader Pauline Hanson, who said the party's net migration target would be $130,000, which is what she says is less than half the government's current migration levels. Now, One Nation MP Barnaby Joyce was also adding to the cleanup this morning. He said that One Nation has always said that the 130,000 figure is in relation to net migration. And he said that it's not unusual for a politician to make a mistake, especially one who's new in Parliament. But that didn't stop opposition leader Angus Taylor, who came out swinging this morning. He said that Labor and One Nation are all over the shop on immigration. He claims the opposition has laid out how it will bring down the numbers, but bring standards up on immigration. Now, that's despite the fact that we're yet to see a policy position from them, and apparently we won't see it before the year is out, likely a short time after the end of the year.
2: Courtney Withers reporting from Parliament House in Canberra. To the rental crisis now, and new figures out today show the cost of renting a unit is still rising faster than the growth of Australians' incomes. The new report by the housing advocacy group Everybody's Home found that Sydney is still the most expensive capital city for renters and that rental properties are even less affordable in some regional centres. David Sparks reports.
4: Australians have spent years talking about ways to solve the rental crisis, but despite that, the numbers are still stark. The median yearly cost of renting a unit has gone up by nearly $2,500, but the median income of an Australian worker has only gone up by $1,500. May Azizi is a spokesperson for Everybody's Home, which compiled the report.

0: I think the key takeout is that this is a really, really long-term problem. We've been seeing rent increases in the order of about 10% every single year for the past decade and a half, almost two decades now, and there's only so much that people can afford to pay.
1: The report calculates what percentage of a person's income is taken up by the median cost of renting a unit in their location. For example, for people earning $70,000 a year, in Melbourne, the median rent for a unit takes up 55% of their income. In Sydney, it takes up 69% of that $70,000 income. Adelaide is the cheapest of the capitals, coming in at 51%.
0: The median asking rent on a unit has gone up quite a bit, and we've actually crunched the numbers on how many hours a person would have to work a week and how many days a person would have to work a year to make up that difference. And we found that for a person who's on a low income, say $40,000 or $50,000 a year, they'd have to be working for an extra 4 weeks to fund that rent increase. If you're on an average income, so you're a person earning between $70,000 and $80,000 a year, you'd be working an extra 3 weeks, more than 3 weeks, to fund that rent increase. So it's a huge increase.
1: Are there capital cities that you found more worrying than others? I know they were all bad, but are there any particularly bad ones?
0: Sydney really continues to be ground zero for the rental crisis. It's the most expensive city to rent in, but Perth is very, very close. Perth has nearly caught up.
1: While Sydney is the worst of the capital cities, two regional areas are even more expensive. In northern Western Australia, including the Pilbara and the Kimberley, the median rent for a unit takes out 87% of a $70,000 income. On the Gold Coast, it's 82%. Nicole Gurran is a professor of urban and regional planning at the University of Sydney. She says the findings in the report are not surprising.
2: What the report shows is that rental affordability is a problem for people across the income spectrum, but I think perhaps the biggest surprise for many people will be that even someone on a high income of $130,000 per year is still paying more than 30% of their income on a median priced property.
1: In particular, it shows that the cost of renting a unit is still rising faster than incomes. Does that marry up with what you would sort of observe at the moment?
2: Yeah, certainly we've seen over the past 30 years, despite the incredible growth of the private rental sector. So ironically, we've had an extraordinary growth of rental units over the past 30 years, but rents haven't stabilised. They've continued to rise and they've risen above incomes. And that reflects the fact that we've had people squeezed out of home ownership, and that as we've had new rental properties come on the market, they haven't unfortunately reduced the rents.
1: As for people who are trying to break into home ownership, data released today by mortgage broker network Loan Market shows would-be first home buyers may be regaining some confidence. After a fall in home loan applications by that group in recent months, they've now bounced back. Loan Market's CEO is Sam White.
3: They're less than where they were a year ago, but they're more than where they were in May. So they're coming back. What we're seeing now in the first few weeks of August was them coming off their lows that we saw in June and July.
1: It's the kind of data the federal government will be watching closely as it fends off criticism from its political opponents that its tax reforms have scared first home buyers away from the market.
4: David Sparks reporting. This is PM. I'm Samantha Donovan. You can hear all our programs live or later on ABC Listen. As Ukraine prepares to defiantly celebrate its Independence Day, the President, Volodymyr Zelensky, is rejecting calls for a wartime election. Under Ukrainian law, a presidential poll can't be held while martial law is in place, as it is at the moment. It's now more than 4 years since Russia's full-scale invasion, and the nation's recently sacked defence minister is adamant a poll should be held. Mr. Zelensky, though, says that would pit Ukrainians against each other and destroy the country. Diana Damjanovic prepared this report.
5: With his hand on his chest during Ukraine's Flag Day celebrations, President Volodymyr Zelensky sent a message of national unity to his fellow besieged citizens.
6: Today is an important day. It is the day of our important Ukrainian citizens.

0: symbol, our true protective talisman. It is a day of very strong emotions. It is that warmth you feel when you are at home or when, wherever you are in the world, you recognize your own people and everything that is yours.
1: It comes as the president faces some of the strongest internal criticisms yet to his leadership. In recent days, former Defence Minister Mikhailo Fedorov made global headlines in a social media address, calling for a break in martial law to bring about wartime elections.
2: Democracy can't be held hostage by Russia. We must find a lawful, safe and realistic mechanism that would allow Ukraine to restore a fully functioning democratic process, even under the conditions of a long war.
1: Parts of Ukraine's democracy have been suspended after martial law was brought in February 2022. Under Ukraine's martial law statute, the powers of the Parliament of Ukraine are extended until martial law is abolished. While there isn't an explicit reference to the Ukrainian president extending their own term, the laws do prevent the normal election process from taking place. But Mikhailo Fedorov, who was dismissed by Zelensky last month after falling out with the head of Ukraine's armed forces, says that corruption has limited the government's ability to fight the war, and questions need to be asked.
2: We're facing a systemic governance crisis. The old system lives by its own rules too often. It protects itself, fears change, makes decisions slowly, and may punish initiative, and all the while rewarding loyalty.
1: But President Zelensky is fending off pressure to return to the polls, saying he believes the elections at this time would split the country. Concerns are also being raised that if elections are held, there are security risks for Ukrainians who want to vote while they're abroad or who are living under Russian occupation. Dr. Olga Olinkova is an Associate Professor of Migration and Democracy at the University of Technology, Sydney. She says a national election could still be possible.
3: There's big, big challenges to holding elections in wartime, and it could be very, very risky. At the same time, you know, there is a benefit of showing that Ukraine is a strong democracy, that its institutions, democratic institutions, are functioning as they should be. And it can be even, you know, again, it's a show that Russia hasn't destroyed, right, the democratic institutions in Ukraine. It could be a good thing to do.
1: She also says it's still not clear whether the sacked defense minister would be interested in running.
3: It looks like he'd definitely have the ambitions. He saw very big support from civil society organizations, from young Ukrainians after his dismissal. So his dismissal triggered the mass protest, but they were more in support of him, not for mass elections, right, to be held. And also he's asked himself openly in his interviews that he feels that definitely he'll benefit from the elections. Although when the interviewer asks him if he is going to go for it as a candidate, he says, I'm still deciding.
4: Dr. Olga Olinkova from the University of Technology, Sydney. Diana Damjanovic reporting. A video game that has users playing a serial killer stalking his victims has been denied classification by Australian censors and therefore can't be sold or distributed here. Halloween, the game, is apparently extremely violent, but it's the game's drug use that has concerned the classification board. Those in the gaming industry are asking why something that's allowed on a movie screen is banned in a video game. Angus Randall filed this report.
5: Serial killer Michael Myers has been terrifying audiences on the big screen in the Halloween franchise for nearly 50 years, but his upcoming video game appearance won't be claiming any Australian victims. It's been refused classification by the National Classification Board due to drug use. Ari Offman is the public programmer at ACME, which frequently exhibits video games.
6: It's specifically about the incentivization of drug use that leads it to the banning. So basically, in Halloween, from what I've heard, you can, you know, smoke some marijuana, etc., and that'll, like, give you some benefits in playing. Like under current Australian classification law for games, that's a no-no.
5: Because players get a gameplay advantage from taking drugs, Halloween the video game has been refused classification. To put the code simply, if Mario gets a boost from a mushroom, that's okay under Australian rules.
7: Yippee!
5: If he gets a boost from a magic mushroom,

0: That's banned. Ari Offman says it's a relatively common reason a game might be refused classification.
1: I think probably the most famous example of this was Fallout 3, which was initially banned because you could, you know, use morphine in order to sort of heal your health and that kind of thing. And so they went out and reworked the game. They changed the name of the drug to Medex, etc., so it didn't like to refer to a real life drug. And yeah, the ban was removed.
0: The Classification Act argues that because gamers are making active decisions rather than just watching a screen, it can have a higher impact on the viewer. But Ari Offman says there's not enough evidence to prove that video games affect the player more.
1: Pretty much all of the research that's been done on this subject actually shows that interactivity doesn't really increase the impact of the kind of what the classifiable elements in the media.
0: Ron Curry is the CEO of the Interactive Games and Entertainment Association, the peak body for the video games industry.
2: For some time now, at least for the last 10 years since we've had an R18 rating, we've known there's been a bit of a discrepancy between, you know, what is allowed on film, for example, and what is allowed in a video game.
0: No film has ever been refused classification in Australia over drug use, but more than 20 games have faced bans due to drugs since 2004. Ron Curry questions why different media is treated differently.
2: The way that the classification guidelines were renewed or redrafted after the introduction of an R18 acknowledged that you could have violence in a game that's equal to violence that you can have in a movie, for example. But where it differentiated was saying that you could have drugs in a movie and drugs that allow like a reward, for example, in The Wolf of Wall Street. But it says that if the same applied to a video game, that it would be instantly refused classification.
0: There's a review underway into the National Classification Scheme. Submissions closed in May. Any changes would need the unanimous support of all states and territories. Ron Curry hopes any new guidelines offer greater nuance.
2: The underlying principle of the guidelines is that adults should be able to read, hear, see and play what they want. Now, that has limits. We know that. We've got to be sensible about what is acceptable. But if we're saying something is acceptable in a film, then equally it should be acceptable in a game.
0: A government spokesperson said classification decisions are made independently of government by the Classification Board, accredited classifiers and approved classification tools. They said the government is currently considering feedback from public consultation into modernising and harmonising classification standards. Ilphonic, the American studio behind Halloween the Game, could alter the game and reapply for classification. It's been contacted for comment. The game will be released elsewhere in the world next month.
3: Angus Randall reporting. Thanks for being with me for PM this evening. I'm Samantha Donovan. The podcast of the full program is available on ABC Listen. And that's where you'll find ABC News Daily with Sam Hawley each weekday morning too. The latest episode examines what's driving Israeli settler violence in the West Bank. We'll be back at the same time tomorrow. Good night.

0: Adam Storey with ABC News. The Productivity Commission says it remains committed to conducting its work independently and objectively despite the political debate surrounding its review of the GST system. Prime Minister Anthony Albanese has reaffirmed his support for the 2018 GST deal, which guarantees Western Australia a 75% floor. That's despite the Commission describing the arrangement as a costly mistake in its interim report. Productivity Commissioner Angela Jackson says the Commission will continue to rigorously carry out its work.
1: In terms of our job and what we do from here, it doesn't change a lot. So we put out interim reports for all our inquiries. We then go through a pretty thorough process of receiving submissions from the public and interested parties and holding public inquiries before then finalising our report, which we're due to do at the end of the year.
0: Queensland's Premier has vowed to stand his ground at a national cabinet meeting this week in opposing rules which would require data centres to be fuelled by renewable energy only. Laura Lavelle reports.
2: Queensland's Premier believes the federal government's proposed national energy and water standards for AI data centres will backfire. Under the plan, data centre operators would be forced to underwrite or supply their own power from renewable sources and minimise water consumption. David Crisafulli believes it'll deter investment.

0: investment and in turn drive up energy prices.
1: Why would you shut the door and say that it can only be one form of energy? That just, to me, smacks of ideology.
0: On Wednesday, the federal government is expected to settle its rules during a national cabinet meeting, but David Crisafulli has vowed to stand his ground.
2: A man has been charged with the murder of his former partner 8 months after he allegedly killed her on the state's mid-north coast. Nikita Jagger reports.
3: On December 27 last year, emergency services were called to a unit on Gore Street in Port Macquarie, where 31-year-old Megan Tangi was found with serious injuries. She was taken to Port Macquarie Base Hospital, where she died a short time later. Police established Strikeforce Hazen to investigate Miss Tangi's death in January. About 6:30 this morning, officers arrested Miss Tangi's former partner in Port Macquarie on a houseboat and charged him with murder and assault. Police say the arrest of the 47-year-old man comes after extensive investigations and medical examinations. He'll face bail division court tomorrow.
2: The UK Prime Minister will give Ukraine permission to develop and use British long-range missiles while on his visit to Kiev. With the details, here's William Howard Evans.
4: Andy Burnham's visit to Ukraine's capital marks his first foreign trip as PM. During the visit, he'll chair a meeting of the Coalition of the Willing and hand over military blueprints so Ukraine can build its own long-range missiles. The visit comes as Ukrainians celebrate their Independence Day and follows Moscow's warning of consequences over the use of British drones by Ukraine. Kyiv has stepped up its long-range attacks on Moscow and other Russian regions recently, targeting oil refineries and warehouses of the country's largest online retailer, Wildberries.
2: AFL Chief Executive Andrew Dillon says he doesn't believe the league has a culture problem amid questions about the ongoing scandal involving the Sydney Swans. Five players have been stood down by the Swans for breaching the club standards on drinking and staying out late, and police from Victoria's Sexual Crime Squad are separately investigating a report of a sexual assault. Dillon says the actions of a few don't define the actions of the entire industry.
5: What we do know is that we can do things better, and we'll continue to do that, and we'll continue to learn and be better. Well, I think I've made it really clear what the AFL stands for is respect for women is not negotiable. I think football is a place where everyone should feel safe and included, and we will continue to work with our playing group and all our supporters on making sure that we have an environment that's like that.
2: And Brisbane Broncos captain Adam Reynolds has made the heartbreaking decision to end his NRL career. Mackenzie Colohan reports.
6: A calf injury has robbed the retiring halfback of a Lang Park send-off after he failed to prove his fitness for the Broncos' final home game of the season against the Storm on Thursday night. Reynolds has told Triple M he made the decision after training today.
7: The reality is that you get old, you get brittle, you get a bit sore, and I knew in the back of my mind that I had to say goodbye at some stage, and unfortunately it's today.
6: The 36-year-old played 323 NRL games, winning a drought-breaking premiership at South Sydney before moving to Brisbane and leading the Broncos to two grand finals and their first title in 19 years.
2: Widespread showers or rain across southern, western and central areas extending to the northeast throughout the day while clearing from the far northwest. For Sydney, an overnight low of 14, followed by a cloudy day, a high chance of showers and a top of 22. That's ABC News. It's now 25 to 7.
8: Hello there, Sinead Mangan with you for Australia-wide, the ABC's national regional current affairs show. Today, elevated levels of forever chemicals, commonly known as PFAS, are detected in bores that provide a major regional town in New South Wales with its drinking water.
9: It's one thing to have it at the treatment plants. It's another entirely to see what's coming through the taps.
8: And residents on the Sunshine Coast of Queensland say they're worried for their safety after vandals target vacant homes due to be bulldozed to make way for a major public transport network.
10: It was an absolute mess. Walls were all had holes in them. All the windows along the waterfront were shattered. The rain tub had been pulled out of the roof, the one bathroom, the mirror was all shattered, the whole big shower screen was shattered. It was just a shambles, and it wasn't quite a nice house.
8: I'm Sinead Mangan in Perth, and this is Australia Wide, coming to you from Whadjuk Country. Bore Water, helping to supply a southern New South Wales city's drinking water, has been watered down because of elevated levels of PFAS. The detection of the so-called forever chemicals was made during routine testing in Wagga Wagga, but it's unclear where they're coming from. While the water remains safe to drink, it's prompted calls for further testing and a more holistic approach to managing contamination now and into the future. Linda Hayter reports.
11: There are two known PFAS contamination sites in Wagga Wagga, the city's Air Force Base and the Kapooka military area. But late last year, unexpected elevated PFAS readings were detected at two groundwater bores between the defence sites. Riverina Water Engineering Director Troy Van Berkel says the contamination source is unclear.
12: We know that PFAS is obviously in a lot of different products and come from a lot of different industries. So an initial desktop study has been carried out to say that there's not a single source, there's more multiple sources and some potential historical use in the area.
11: The affected bore field is one of four sources for Wagga's drinking water. Riverina Water is diluting the raw water being sourced from the bores. It's lowered the PFAS levels to within Australian drinking water guidelines, and the water provider says the city's drinking water remains safe to consume. But Anthony Amos, a land use researcher with the Friends of the Earth organisation, is worried.
9: The levels are still high enough to warrant concern. Even if they're not above the drinking water guidelines, there is still potential impacts that could be occurring with people that consume that water on a regular basis.
11: PFAS, or per- and polyfluoroalkyl substances, are a group of 14,000 types of man-made chemicals. They were historically used in firefighting foams, non-stick cookware and water-repellent clothing. Some studies have associated PFAS exposure with high cholesterol, lower birth weights in babies and an increased risk of some cancers. The University of Queensland's Associate Professor Chung Zhang undertakes research into PFAS remediation. He says while technologies to remove PFAS from the environment are being developed, they are not widely used yet.
13: It is unlikely that average use of PFAS can be simply be removed from the environment. I think we need to have a risk-based approach. I think dilution may be a good choice in the meantime to help to maintain the level of PFAS contamination at a lower level and below the regulation level.
11: Anthony Amos has spent years researching PFAS in wastewater. He believes the contamination source could be a nearby sewage treatment plant. Wagga Wagga City Council says it's been doing PFAS testing at the plant since January 2024, and to date, no measurable indications of PFAS have been detected. Mr. Amos says there should be further testing of local water.
9: It's one thing to have it at the treatment plants, it's another entirely to see what's coming through the taps in people's houses.
11: Riverina Water says at-the-tap testing is not the most efficient way to trace PFAS contamination. It will continue dilution at the affected bores until more data can be gathered. As for finding out where the PFAS has come from, Troy Van Berkel says that's the state's Environment Protection Authority's responsibility.
12: It's outside of our jurisdiction to be going to, you know, individual industries and then testing. So that sort of falls more into the EPA range in terms of making sure that they protect public and environmental health. Ours is making sure that we're aware of what our catchment risks are and then making sure that we've got appropriate monitoring programs and controls in terms of managing that risk.
11: The New South Wales government says it is aware of occasionally elevated PFAS levels in some of Riverina Water's bores. It says Australian drinking water guidelines consider a large margin of safety. Associate Professor Zhang says collaboration will be key to managing PFAS into the future.
13: I would think PFAS issues is both a legacy contamination problem and also an emerging environment management challenge. The government should work with researchers in the industry and also the communities to form clear regulation and invest in more in the treatment plants, infrastructure. I think that's important in the future and to better manage these issues.
8: Associate Professor Chung Zhang, ending that story from Melinda Hayter.
2: ABC Australia-wide.
8: More than 50 houses on the Mooloolah River in Mountain Creek are set to be demolished as the Queensland government races the clock to build a multi-billion dollar public transport system before the 2032 Olympics. Some homes are already boarded up, but some still have tenants and they're worried about their safety after a spate of trespassing and vandalism incidents, as Josh Dye reports.
14: Surrounded by boarded up empty dwellings, Mountain Creek resident Diane Webber is feeling nervous after a house on her street was recently trashed.
10: It was an absolute mess. Walls were all had holes in them. All the windows along the waterfront were shattered. The rain tub had been pulled out of the roof. The one bathroom, the mirror was all shattered. The whole big shower screen was shattered. It was just a shambles. And it was quite a nice house. Once they started trashing the house, I've got security light. I sit one on the front of my car. There's one on my little van. There's one on the trailer. So if anybody walks in, it lights up like Christmas. Yeah, so it is a bit nerve-wracking, sort of hearing every little noise now and who's out in the street every time someone drives up or rides a bike up. Who's that? What are they up to? It's just a bit nerve-wracking, really.
14: Diane's rental property is among 52 waterfront homes set to be demolished to make way for the Wave. The multi-billion dollar project will bring mass public transport to the Sunshine Coast for the first time, enabling passengers in coastal suburbs to travel directly to Brisbane. The Queensland Government is racing the clock to meet its election promise of completing the network before the 2032 Olympics and Paralympics. Most of Diane's neighbours have already vacated. It's left the streets feeling a bit eerie.
10: They're all like school kids, young teenagers. Nothing to do better to do than trash houses. But, you know, it'll be a free-for-all then once everyone's gone. There'll be no one, you know, to keep an eye on things. Hey, what are you doing? And so I wouldn't want to be around here then once it's empty. It just makes you worry. You know, we all had great neighbours. It was a really good place to live. You felt safe. It was nice, peaceful and quiet. You don't feel safe anymore since all the others have gone.
14: The state government acquired most of the homes a decade ago and recently ordered all tenants to vacate by the 31st of August. The government is still negotiating to acquire the final three privately owned properties, but Transport Minister Brent Mickleberg won't say when all the houses will be demolished.
15: I think I owe it to them to ensure that we don't prejudice the ongoing process, which is a difficult one, which is that acquisition process. It's a necessary process to ensure we can build this major infrastructure which the Sunshine Coast desperately needs, but it's also a very difficult process. I don't want to talk about timeframes because that will only increase the pressure on them, but suffice to say we want to ensure that main construction and early works happens on these projects as quickly as possible. And while ever that process continues and the dwellings remain, we'll seek to minimise the impacts of vandalism and other antisocial behaviour wherever possible.
14: The reports of trespassing and vandalism have seen police step up patrols, and Inspector Scott Wiggins says he understands residents' fears.
16: If we are experiencing antisocial behaviour and damage to property, it does naturally make us feel unsafe. I don't think it's specific to the Sunshine Coast. There are other areas that I have worked in where there are premises that are unattended or unoccupied, and we do find a similar type of offending occurring there as well.
14: The Transport Department is also paying for security patrols in the neighbourhood in response to safety concerns. That's giving people like Diane Webber some comfort, but she's still not taking any chances.
10: At night, we make sure all the windows and doors are closed and locked, and the security lights, I sit them out everywhere. So if someone walks in, they're going to get blinded. It's about all you can do, really. It's a very unusual situation to live in. Yeah, I'm watching all the neighbours going, we're still here, there's only two of us left now.
14: The recently retired cleaner says the Sunshine Coast's tight rental market has forced her to move interstate, and she's got mixed feelings about leaving the region.
10: It's becoming a rat race. Too overpopulated. I know a lot of people that are moving because they're not happy here anymore. It's not the laid-back place it used to be.
14: And while moving house is always a hassle, there is one upside of leaving a condemned dwelling.
10: Is we don't have to do a bond claim.
8: Diane Webber finishing Josh Dye's report there.
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8: There's 7 days left of winter, but in some parts of the country, it's already feeling like spring is in the air. The warmer temperatures have definitely been felt in the New South Wales Alps, where the first of four ski resorts has decided to call a wrap to their 2026 winter season. The remaining three resorts in the Snowy Mountains are still running, but everyone is keeping a close eye on the forecast to see how much longer the season will go for. Adrian Reardon joins us to bring us up to speed. So, Adrian,
3: Megan, which resort has called it for 2026 already?
18: Selwyn Snow Resorts ended their operation for the winter season. It happened over the weekend. Selwyn's quite a popular resort amongst families and school groups and beginners. I even remember when I was a little girl, I did a school group tour to the Selwyn ski field. So it's like you see a lot of snow bunnies out there learning how to ski, and it's really popular amongst families. But look,

0: unfortunately, Selwyn received a fair bit of rain last week, and that impacted their snow cover and their hopes for staying open for the rest of the season. So their decision to close actually comes 2 weeks earlier than last year, than the 2025 season. And 2025 was a bumper of a season, an absolute ripper. Like, snow cover was excellent. Now, Selwyn's on a separate side of the Snowy Mountains as well. It's closer to a town called Adaminaby, and that means it's a bit separate from the other cluster of the snow resorts being Perisher, Charlotte Pass and Thredbo. They're on the other side of the mountains there, closer to Jindabyne and Mount Kosciuszko, which is has the tallest peak in Australia and a bit of a higher altitude there. In general, and I spoke with the Selwyn's general manager, Abby Spackman, about this. Conditions have been tough this winter in general. Like, it's been quite warm. Selwyn, you know, closing has also been matched by another resort in Victoria. Mount Baw-Baw Alpine Resort closed over the weekend. They finished operations on Monday, so Selwyn certainly wasn't alone. And we did see the warmest June on record since 1957 in some parts of the New South Wales Alps. There's been a real impact from the El Nino event. That really laid out the foundations for the season to come. And Ms. Spackman backs that up. Here's what she had to say.
1: Yeah, it was a really hard decision for us. We were trying and we were hoping for more snowmaking temperatures and more natural snow, but unfortunately the rain on Thursday completely washed us out, so we had to make that decision. It just wasn't going to be a good experience for our guests coming up here, and while we did have piles of snow that were ready to push out, I think we were just a bit too far gone. So we unfortunately had to make that decision, which was a very, very sad one.
0: So essentially, compared to last year, you've closed 2 weeks earlier. Like, I know you said you've disappointed. Are you surprised, though, that you've had to call it a little bit earlier than what you did last year?
1: Not really. I think based on how the season has been for everyone, not just us, I think we'll probably see a lot of people having to call it early, unfortunately. So I think, yeah, it was kind of expected based on how the start of the season was anyway. I think we were all hoping that, you know, this winter was just late, but I think it was just a bad season, unfortunately.
2: That's Abby Spackman, who's the general manager of Selwyn Snow Resort, and she was speaking to our reporter, Adrian Reardon. Now, tell me, when the season finishes early like this, so this is 7-8 days early, what happens to those bookings?
0: Well, in terms of Selwyn, I think, and in general across the Snowy Mountains, we've noticed a trend where people are booking more on the hop, especially when it comes to this season. And that's been a trend that we've seen over the past few seasons because the weather can be a bit finicky. We're all very aware of the impact of climate change. We've certainly seen a number of reports over the years now of the impact of climate change on, you know, the weather in Australia, especially like the snow cover in Australia. And even though 2025 was a really good season, like I mentioned, like a fabulous season in terms of snow cover, a lot of people were still booking spontaneously.
2: In terms of timing, Adrian, what are the expectations for the remainder of the winter season? You mentioned that Perisher, Thredbo and Charlotte Pass remain open, but how long will they remain open, do we know?
0: Well, I guess we'll just have to wait and see with that. Traditionally, Perisher and Thredbo operate until the October long weekend, and that's still 6 weeks away. And I did touch base with those resorts, asking them what their plan is, given, you know, Selwyn, which is just on the other side of the mountain, has already called it for the season, and they're just still aspiring to reach that long weekend. That's what they traditionally have done, and that's what they seek out to do. But essentially, they want to operate for as long as possible, as long as the Mother Nature allows them to.
2: As you say, we just have to wait and see. Adrian Reardon, thanks very much for talking to Australia Wide.
0: Thank you.
2: In a far-flung corner of Western Queensland, an ancient gorge stands amid a vast and rugged landscape. To some, it may seem empty, but human presence here stretches back thousands of years, etched into the rock itself. Now, three generations have gathered on country to celebrate the sacred site's protection from mining. Our reporter, Jay Carstens, was invited to attend the desert ceremony.
3: People think it's just vast wasteland of desert, but there's so much life. It's teeming with life.
4: Proud Wonkamadla woman, barrister and head of the Mulligan River Aboriginal Corporation, Avelina Tarago steers a full drive through a bumpy bush track that entwines the 446,000 hectare Pilanga Reserve in far western Queensland.
3: Pilanga Reserve is diverse. It's, you know, you come in, I know I'm home.
4: Her daughter, Valentina, is strapped into her baby seat in the back, fast asleep. Several cars ahead, Avelina's mother, Isabella, is being driven back to the homestead after welcoming visitors to the region's sacred cultural sites. It's the first time that three generations of Wonka Mudla people have been on country since the privately owned property became Queensland's third special wildlife reserve.
5: How important do you think land preservation is, particularly for the continuity of your culture?
3: It's so important because once you destroy country, it destroys you, like us as caretakers for this land. It breaks the dreaming lines and just that sadness that we failed the old people looking after country.
4: Cattle operations were wound down on the former pastoral property, then known as Craven's Peak, more than 20 years ago, when it was purchased by Bush Heritage Australia for conservation in partnership with Mulligan River Aboriginal Corporation. In April, the Queensland Government announced the new status, which gives private land the same protections as a national park, banning mining, grazing and logging.
3: I was really worried. There was some interest from large proponent, like Rio Tinto was one, for example, that had an interest in the area. And so I was quite upfront about the risk of harm to this site, that it would be more significant than what happened in Juukan Gorge and from their experience if development would happen.
4: Landholders did not want to see a repeat of what happened in Western Australia in 2020, where a sacred Indigenous site was destroyed after blasting at Juukan Gorge. Ms. Tarago spent months convincing mining companies to withdraw exploration leases from the remote reserve.
3: And I think after being able to tell them what we would like to achieve, that was able to influence their decision as an actor in the space. If anything had happened to the site, it would be like personally harming our people, as Wonka Mudla people.
4: Archaeologist Ian Davidson has spent a career piecing together the significance of Aboriginal art and has worked with Wonka Mudla people for over 40 years.
6: I was blown away because that site that we've been to today has got some really stunning rock art, petroglyphs. You can link the images, even though they're geometric and simple, at Painted Gorge, with images at Roma Gorge, images at in the middle of the Sandy Desert, and images in the Burrup Peninsula near Dampier, as well as the Mulligan and the Budder Lake. So you've got a long stream of related ceremonial behaviour across Central Australia.
4: He says his analysis ties into analysis by late linguist Louise Herkus, demonstrating how song lines thread through the landscape.
6: That this is just a highly impressive ceremonial landscape. And what I think we demonstrate by producing that interpretation of the petroglyphs is that the land is covered with signs of people's knowledge of country. We just have to interpret it.
4: Bush Heritage Australia's Felicity Shapland says they will now need to document how they are protecting the land as part of their new legal requirements.
7: So the monitoring and management requires us to look at the different species that we have here, to monitor them and make sure that they're healthy, that they're not in decline. And then we report that annually to the government as part of the process of Special Wildlife Reserve protection.
4: Ms. Shapland hopes the story of Pilanga will inspire other states to pursue similar legislation.
7: When we started this about 3 years ago, this seemed like the impossible dream.
2: Bush Heritage Australia's Felicity Shapland ending the story there from Jay Carstens.
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2: Reggae has long been the soundtrack of hope, and on the Gold Coast of Queensland, a duo who fled a war-torn homeland are using music to remind Australians of the power of compassion and belonging. Heloise Villas caught up with Sierra Leonean reggae artist known

0: as Mad Collective Connection, who are among the closing artists at this year's Multicultural Queensland Month celebration on the Gold Coast.
1: The air is joyous as people from all walks of life gather for a celebration of culture and community. Reggae duo Mad Collective Connection are performing to an enraptured crowd against the setting sun. They come with a simple goal.
2: We're here to spread the good vibration, you know, like, because there's so much going on around the world, and we want to spread love. You know, it's very important.
3: Peace.
2: You know, people have forgotten about love. Think about, like, more financial survival. You know, we want to let people know that, like, no, forget about the survival mode. You know, there are still other good people out there, you know, to make you feel more happier than just feeling like you're surviving.
1: Melville Williams and James Emmanuel Dominic came to Australia as refugees from Sierra Leone in 2001. It was at the tail end of a brutal civil war in the West African nation, which brought in a small pool of refugees to Australia under the Special Humanitarian Program, including Melville Williams, who was granted political asylum after being hunted by politicians over his reporting as a journalist. Reggae music has helped the pair weather storms, stay rooted, and form connections as they go.
3: I'm retired now, but we're still keeping it going. The music thing, it's like a universal thing, it's a family thing, it's in the gene. So wherever we go, if we don't do it, it's just a waste of our life. You know what I mean? So we gotta do it.
2: And there's so much, like, you know, like, you we know, need to, like, let people know about, like, what is going on around the world, not just where you're living and feel like, okay, it's all safe, you know, in town.
1: Mad Collective Connection put their music on display at an event on the Gold Coast organised by the Multicultural Communities Council. The slower pace of life on the Gold Coast after 13 years living in Sydney has helped them become their authentic selves again.
2: Sydney now, all you're thinking about is, like, how much money you can make to survive. Sydney's survival, you know. Gold Coast is living.
3: This is where we're going to establish.
2: You're living a life here. No one is in a hurry. It's all about love.
3: It's slow.
2: So we need to spread that love. It can't be bad forever. You know that you just have to have faith and believe in what you're doing, you know, and whatever you're telling people, let it be authentic, you know, and that's it. So the love, we're spreading the love.
3: We just want to be who we are.

Mad Collective Connection, sharing the good vibes there. And that was Heloise Viaz reporting. And that is Australia-wide for today. It's been lovely to have your company. I'm Sinead Mangan. Cheerio.

0: Adam Storey with ABC News. The Productivity Commission says a state's contribution to the national economy should be kept separate from how GST revenue is distributed. It comes as the Prime Minister reiterates his support for the current system, assuring Western Australia the 2018 deal will remain in place. The Commission's interim review says those changes distort horizontal fiscal equalisation by giving WA special treatment. Productivity Commissioner Angela Jackson says any recognition of a state's broader economic contribution should be handled outside the GST system.
1: The system of GST distribution is part of the broader horizontal fiscal equalisation system. Going to those broader questions about, you know, the individual contribution of states to the national economy and whether or not they need additional recognition, that should be done outside the HFE system.
0: The CFMEU's administrator says there's no place for criminals and bad actors in the construction industry after its headquarters in Melbourne were raided by police this morning. Alexandra Alvaro reports.
2: Detectives executed warrants at six addresses as part of an investigation into alleged secret commissions, one of them being the CFMEU headquarters. Two men have been charged with firearm and drug offences, and another three have been released pending further inquiry. Police seized four CFMEU registered vehicles, as well as electronic devices during the raids across Victoria, although none of the arrests occurred at the union's office. CFMEU Administrator Michael Crosby says the union is cooperating with police and any employees found to have engaged in anything illegal will lose their jobs.
0: Doctors are concerned a contaminated batch of unapproved weight loss peptides may be behind a number of liver failure cases. Caitlin Gribben reports.
3: Another black market peptide user has suffered liver damage, bringing the total number of people hospitalised in Victoria to seven. It's believed they all injected a counterfeit of the weight loss peptide retatrutide. Doctors are concerned a contaminated batch is to blame for the liver damage. The Therapeutic Goods Administration is warning consumers not to use black market retatrutide, as it's a counterfeit product. The TGA says it's particularly concerned that adolescents are injecting unapproved peptides that are being promoted on social media.
0: The Premier has promised to work with Lily Hooper's family on a special tribute to the 18-year-old. Ms. Hooper's body was recovered from dense bushland in the state's southern highlands on Thursday night, more than a week after she went missing. It follows an outpouring of grief in her hometown of Oakdale in the Wollondilly Shire, where a community memorial has grown at Willis Park. Chris Minn says he wants to work with the family on how best to honour her.
4: I want to talk with them and work on it together, but we'll do something special for Lily and... You know, frankly, it's the least we can do. It's a terrible life lost and it's a lovely family.
0: Federal Industry Minister Tim Ayres is urging all state and territory leaders to sign up to the government's proposed national energy and water standards for AI data centres. Under the plan, data centre operators would be forced to build new renewable energy generation. Prime Minister Anthony Albanese will seek agreement from states and territories on the standards at a national cabinet meeting on Wednesday, despite opposition from Queensland and the Northern Territory. Senator Ayres says a consistent approach is crucial.
5: Any alternative means more uncertainty, less investment, and higher prices for consumers and for businesses.
0: Meanwhile, the Victorian Premier, Ben Carroll, says he'll raise free dental care with the Prime Minister at the national cabinet meeting. Rachel Eady has more.
6: Ben Carroll on Saturday announced a re-elected Labor government would open 10 free dental clinics across Victoria. Dental is not covered by Medicare. The federal Greens have long called for it to be bulk billed. Mr. Carroll says he will raise dental care with Anthony Albanese at a meeting in Canberra this week.
7: I will certainly be talking about this. I think dental care has been put in a too hard basket for way too long.
6: The policy has been scrutinised over how the government will stand up the necessary workforce and whether the promised budget of $230 million over 3 years will be enough while the state battles growing debt.
0: An uncontrolled wildfire in the US state of Nevada has forced tens of thousands of people to leave their homes. The Hawk Blaze is burning on the outskirts of Reno. About 400 personnel are battling the human-caused fire from the air and ground. Further gusty winds are forecast to increase its speed and ferocity. The weather for tomorrow for New South Wales, scattered to widespread showers or rain areas developing across the western half of the state, with isolated thunderstorms across the far western north. The outlook for Sydney is for a cloudy day with a high chance of rain and a top of 22, and then partly cloudy Wednesday with a chance of showers and a possible storm and a top of 20. 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
10: And welcome to the second half of NRL Monday. Andrew Moore with you until the evening's programs kicks in at 7:30. If you're just joining us, thank you. And I'll be joined in a moment by co-host Connor Watson of the Sydney Roosters. A mixed 24 hours for Connor. His Roosters team was sensationally beaten yesterday by the West Tigers. But then today, his team in 2028 and beyond, the PNG Chiefs announced the signing of former teammate Joey Manu. So plenty to speak with Connor about, including it's the first time we've spoken with him since it was announced he's going to become a dad. In the first half of the show, I caught up with Kangaroos coach Kevin Walters, who signed a three-year deal with St Helens in the English Super League, scratching the itch he's had since parting company with the Brisbane Broncos.
11: Yeah, I see myself as a career coach, and I have been coaching for 20-odd years now in different roles, at, you know, at different clubs and organisations. So I feel like there's still, yeah, some more achievements and success that I can reach. And one of those was coaching, you know, in the English Super League, particularly at a club like St Helens. It wasn't something that

0: So some good news. You're going to become a dad.
1: Yeah, it's crazy.
0: That is crazy. Well done, mate.
1: I know. We're very excited, my partner Kiana and I. But, we went to bed. When was it? Maybe last.
0: You don't have to get into those details.
1: Not those details. We were just going to bed at 8 o'clock, mate, getting a, nice...
0: That's why it's happening.
1: Yeah, a nice early sleep in. And we just looked at each other and we're like, I can't believe we're going to... This sounds so bad. But I was just going to say that we've just looked at each other. We're like, I can't believe we're going to be parents. We're never going to be able to do this again, you know? I just dug myself a hole.
0: I didn't realize we were going to get a blow by blow description. How good.
1: The game last night, mate.
0: When did you say the bub's due?
1: February.
0: Okay. That's fantastic.
1: February, so.
0: That is fantastic. Talk about going behind the curtain. Now to the footy, which hopefully you're more relaxed about. The Sydney Roosters. Take nothing away from the West Tigers. I thought they deserved the win yesterday. They really kept coming, and they're not a team that's been doing that for the last 2 months. But they did aim up, and it was similar in ways to when they beat the Roosters last year at the Sydney Football Stadium. Having won 8 in a row, and they'd lost 8 in a row, but having won 8 in a row, is it inevitable for a team to have a slight drop-off mentally or physically before a finals run, or was it not that?
1: I don't know if it's inevitable, but, you've probably seen it happen through history. It was something that we didn't want to do, but it did happen to us yesterday, so...
0: Even just with Cronulla, they'd won 9 out of 10, and then all of a sudden they're beaten by the Dragons and by the Raiders. I know they won again yesterday, but you're watching it thinking, this isn't them. And I was like watching you guys yesterday.
1: Well, I think, I've said it before, but... You've probably seen yesterday how much of rugby league is between the ears, Andrew. It's not really just about, the physical battle that happens. It's about turning up with the right mentality every week. So, it was, and we didn't do it, to be honest. They, and probably, what probably killed us was scoring early as well. And I think when that happened, we just took our foot off
0: the pedal. That can happen, right, can it? You just, especially in a game that you're expected to win and being a good team or good players, good athletes, you're expecting to win every time you go out there. But when it's like, we thought you guys were going to win by 40 going to the ground yesterday. I don't expect that you were thinking that, but when you're right, you score early, you think, here we go, we're sweet.
1: Yeah, you do. And poor mentality, which is really disappointing, because if we want to be the team that, we've spoken about all year, like, we can't do that again. That's our last chance to do it. We've got 2 big games coming up,
0: right.
1: Dolphins this week, South.
0: That's going to be awesome.
1: Into the finals. So
0: Saturday, 5:30, you play the Dolphins. We'll be there on air from 2 o'clock with the pregame show, 5:30 kickoff. I hope there's a great crowd. I appreciate the Dolphins are from out of town. But it's third against fourth. And to me, positions in the top four do matter. You've got to be in the top four, but positions within the matter. You don't want to finish third and play, for example, the Warriors in Auckland week one. I would imagine. Like, that does matter. You've got to win this game.
1: Yeah, well, if you're first or second and you win, basically the finals go through you and your home field. And I think we've been lucky in the sense where we did all of our travel probably 2 months ago. We've been in Sydney for the last chunk of footy. We've got another game at home this weekend. Then we versus South at our home, their home game, the week after. And then, we've got an opportunity to just basically stay in Sydney for the finals. And, there's nothing like sleeping in your own bed, Andrew.
0: As long as that's all you're doing. Now, Connor Watson, what is happening?
1: You've taken it there, mate.
0: I know, but you've stayed there. Dear. Anyway, look, Dolphins and South, it's actually a good run into the finals for a team that is going to be top four, because you're going to know where you're at. You've won 8 in a row. You're coming off what I assume is a blip yesterday, but you've got 2 tough games before you get to the finals. Is that what you want?
1: Yeah.
0: As a player?
1: Yeah, you definitely do. And, we versed the Dolphins halfway through the year. I think it was around the Origin period. And they touched us. They smoked us at their home at Suncourt Stadium. So for us, like, we have sort of had that game penciled since then, because, we were really disappointed with our performance. And, we want to sort of go out there and. They're a great side. They've been playing some terrific football this year, and, we need to turn up with a better mentality.
0: It's a bit like you guys in the fact that they can score from anywhere. They can look like they're going through a bit of a lull in a game and all of a sudden Herbie Farnworth creates something stupid or hammer so tabby wife for dough. That try Sam Walker scored

0: yesterday to level the scores. That flick pass again from Mark Nawong Netawaki. It is crazy that how good that try was.
1: Yeah, it was incredible. I was on the sideline watching it, mate, and it was just, honestly, that's champagne rugby league, yeah, right there and then. And I think Mark, he just continually delivers when, you know, when the game's on the line, like you just seen how many big plays. He almost had that try as well.
0: Well, he tried disallowed not long early, and he just knew he'll make up for it somehow.
1: Yeah, and he did, and gave us a shot at winning the game, and then, you know, disappointing to sort of finish that way. But like you touched on earlier, the Tigers, they hung really tough yesterday, and I think, you know, they've got some really good, powerful ball runners. Like some of their forwards, mate, they just, like, Terrell had a terrific game against us. And
0: he liked playing his
1: team, of course he did. Yeah. Of course he did.
0: I still can't believe the Fahu White threw him the ball. Did he still think they were teammates or something?
1: I'm not sure there, but, yeah, it's, you know, Nafahu's been so good for us all year.
0: He's been
1: so forgive him
0: unreal.
1: For that, for sure.
0: He's still a chance of winning the ABC Player of the Year. He's right there on the cusp with Nathan Cleary and Dylan Edwards. He's become the form front row of the game.
1: Yeah, and I feel like every time I've come on, we've spoken about it, and that's how good he's been, you know. And his last 2 years, you know, he was playing sort of New South Wales Cup and off the bench 3 years ago. And then when Jared left, you know, the club made a decision not to, you know, go and sign someone in that position, and we let go of Terrell as well. And everyone was like, why the Roosters done this? But Nafahu's the reason, and you've seen what he's done.
0: I remember you saying that to me. I'm like, mate, please, you're kidding yourself. It's a bunch of rookies. You're going to go like bastards.
1: Yeah.
0: You didn't. They aren't. They're great.
1: Exactly.
0: So,
1: and
0: Celestia Fichetti, you know, another one thriving, starting at the moment.
1: He's doing a great job for us there on the left edge.
0: On the text line, 0467920222. Hi, Andrew and Connor. I think you've just had a wow moment. Congratulations, says Lee in Brisbane. Have Connor finish Hanky Panky story, please. No, we shan't be doing that. Well, maybe later. Congrats to you, Connor, and your partner. Always enjoy listening to you. That's Pam in Cairns. 0467920222. Now, we've spoken about this over the last few months. You were the second player to sign with the PNG Chiefs, and that's 2028 after Jerome Luai. And now with all the talk about their signings and going on, obviously plenty of excitement about it, but again, it's a year and a half away. You've also signed with St George Illawarra for next year, so no doubt you've been hearing about their great signings, and all of a sudden a team that's going to get the spoon this year, most believe, are a chance of playing finals footy. That'll be your motivation next year in part. It must be weird. Like, it's great for you. You've got your future settled, Dragons into PNG, but is it weird?
1: Yeah.
0: It's got to be. And you've got a comp to win here now.
1: Yeah, exactly. And, you know, you probably hadn't seen it until, I mean, Jonah Pezzett was the first one to do it, and then me, and then now Jerome's done it as well. Yeah. So there's a couple of people in this situation, but I'm just trying to stay as present as I can, to be honest, Andrew. Like, that's what, you know, my big focus at the moment is on the Roosters, and, you know, I want to go out on a high with the club that, you know, I've made so many memories at the club, being here for such a long time, and the people in it mean so much to me as well. So really want to do a job there, but you sort of keep hearing, obviously, through, you know, the Dragons with the guys that they've signed, and then, you know, just the way that their young forward pack's been going about their business has been pretty impressive as well. And then, you know, I was talking to you before, we at the Roosters do like a sacrifice thing going into the back end of the year. So, you know, people will give up fast food or sugar, or some guys give up social media. So I've got off.
0: Some give up 8 o'clock bedtimes.
1: Yeah. 8 o'clock early bedtimes, you know, that's another one. Some people have added that into their routine, and I've given up social media. So I had no idea that Joey Manu'd signed until someone said it to me today. But,
0: right.
1: Yeah.
0: And so he was not just a roommate of yours, just a teammate of yours.
1: Yeah.
0: He was a roommate of
1: yours.
0: Yeah,
1: we lived together back in the, we're playing 20s, so it would have been 2015. We lived together for 18 months there in one of the Roosters' houses, and it was great. We, I love Joey, and he's got a beautiful partner, Ty, and great family as well.
0: So you've experienced the last couple of years the stupid skill of Mark Nawonga Nitawase. Joey mustn't be far off.
1: Yeah, they're both absolute freaks, mate. Been very blessed to play with some incredible players in my career, and they're two of the best. I remember Joey and I, we played 20s together, and I used to be his half on his edge, and I'd just throw Joey the ball, and I just knew to run up the middle, support up the middle, because Joey'd make a line break and pass it back in for me to score.

0: Nice.
1: Yeah.
0: Good team man.
1: Oh, he's a great team man. So, yeah, set me up for plenty of tries.
0: On the text line 0467 920 222. Connor Watson with us on NRL Monday. Good evening, Andy, and Condog Millionaire. I'm currently cooking a barbecue for my beautiful wife, Jody, and the kids. See the photo. Oh, yeah, that looks good. On yesterday's first thought, mine was a... What was our first thought yesterday? 2010s rugby league. That's right. The mighty North Queensland Cowboys' first grand final win ever. And the start of the Moore and Elliott ABC commentary team juggernaut from Adrian from a moonlit yet slightly breezy night. Jumpers are off in Townsville. Actually, we've had beautiful weather in Sydney.
1: It's been great.
0: It's like 20-odd degrees through the day now. It's fantastic. Is it better as a player? Like, you get to this time of year, A, you're excited, finals coming up and all of that, or end of season holiday, depending how you're going. But weather getting warmer, sun shining, it's got to be good.
1: Yeah, it's been epic. I've only worn a jumper once this whole winter, I think, at training, to be honest. And, yeah, it's been great. It's so much better when you're going out to training for the day and you don't have to worry about it being freezing outside.
0: G'day, Andrew and Connor. I'm still buzzing from the Tigers' win yesterday. Our supporters are a simple lot. We just need a win every now and then to keep us happy. We don't expect miracles, just enough to keep us going. Good on you, Tiger Tooley. Hope you've enjoyed the last 24 hours. Hi, Maury. Agree with your comments about Wayne Bennett. Baffling that Gray can't get a run and found a comment that he made in his press conference after the loss against the Warriors. Interesting when he said that no team has beaten them this year. They've only beaten themselves. Paraphrasing. That's delusion and denialism for mine, says Nick and Melbourne. Sounds like it. Wayne Bennett, though, is the master of his public messaging is directly to his players. He only will say out loud what he wants his players to hear. Hi, Connor and Andrew. Garage Wayne from Fostrum. Just wondering, when they have a 20-metre tap, why can't they take it anywhere on the 20-metre line? Why does it have to be taken in the centre? I don't mind that rule. You can pass it anywhere you like. I guess it could be unfair for the defensive line. Would that be a weird thing?
1: Yeah, you end up with some full-field tries, I reckon. Yeah. You just pass it to where they're not.
0: Yeah.
1: Where they've just sprinted.
0: Yeah, maybe it'd become too easy to attack. Speaking of easy to attack, you love buying and selling on a Monday, don't you? You love it. You ready?
1: How many fence sittings do I get?
0: None. This is not the place to fence it, Connor. You don't need to fence it. You don't need it.
1: Depends what your questions are. If you're throwing whirlies at me like you normally do on a Monday night.
0: No. Look, Scott Sorensen handled it beautifully last week.
1: Yeah.
0: So no problem. He was in here after a loss too. Mm. Okay, I'm starting to get a little bit worried about all that. All right, but it is time for Connor Watson buying and selling.
2: Are you buying or selling?
0: Righto, Connor.
1: That was an evil laugh.
0: just to get your reaction, that's all. Now, mind you, I could have changed these questions after some of your revelations earlier this hour. Are you buying or selling that the Roosters' loss to the Tigers was just a blip and nothing to be worried about?
1: I'm buying it, Andrew.
0: I thought you would be.
1: Yeah.
0: So how do you, just as a player, and you're playing in a team with elite talent and expectations of winning the comp, how is it that easy just to say that was the blip? We're going to get on with it. We'll have a big training week and respond against the Dolphins, a step up in class on the weekend. If you don't aim up against them, they'll beat you by 30, not by one. Is it that easy, just a mental exercise to cast it aside?
1: Yeah, well, the loss hurts, so everyone's disappointed, right? Well, everyone in the sheds last night really feeling it, you know. We'll come at first, you know, had a really good opportunity to sort of go after that minor premiership and made things a little bit tougher there. But I think, you know, you have to. That's the thing about rugby league. Before you know it, you're playing again, Andrew. So you got to deal with it and then park it and then move on as soon as you can.
0: All right. So you're buying that. Adam Reynolds' career is over.
1: Yeah.
0: Sadly, he can't. I mean, I think he was desperately hoping to play this week against Melbourne at Lang Park as a farewell. Are you buying or selling, Adam Reynolds, that he'd be one of the top three halfbacks you've ever played against?
1: Top three halfbacks I've ever played against.
0: It's going to be a process of elimination, I know.
1: Yeah.
0: Because you haven't played against Sam Walker, have you?
1: I played against him early.
0: Did you?
1: Yeah.
0: When you were at Newcastle?
1: Yeah, when I was at Newcastle.
0: Okay, well, he counts.
1: I played against Cooper.
0: Mm-hmm.
1: Cronk.
0: Mm-hmm.
1: I never played against PC, to be honest. I played with him.
0: Well, he doesn't count then.
1: Yeah, his whole the whole time.
0: And just bear in mind the show ends at 7:30.
1: Yeah, we could be here all day. I've played against Nathan Cleary.
0: Yes.
1: Who else?
0: Mitch Moses.
1: I think at the fact that Adams won two comps puts him in that top three.

0: Is there anyone that I'm missing that you can think of? Like, obviously, Moe's a terrific player, but, you know, Adams won the two premierships, both at two different clubs, went up to Brisbane.
1: I don't think if you buy that idea, it's going to be remotely controversial.
0: Yeah. Yeah, but I'm
1: buying
0: it.
1: We'll try and make it that way. Watson snubs Moses.
0: You'll clip me up. No, I'm buying it.
1: Okay.
0: Yeah.
1: I think that's fair. Joey Manu is the PNG Chiefs' latest signing, as we've discussed. Great names, but they are all over the age of 30, these signings. The PNG Chiefs' roster is just going to be too old in 2028. You buying that, Connor?
0: I'm selling it, mate.
1: Why is it a good thing that having players over the age of 30?
0: Yeah, well, I think...
1: You're going to be an old man. You're going to be a father.
0: Yeah, well, I guess you kind of want, you know, people in that specific age profile, because, you know, you're going over to PNG, it's going to be a very different sort of lifestyle. I think the fact having families over there, like the fact that I'm going to have, you know, a daughter over there will help my partner settle as well, because, you know, for the families, if you've got a partner who works and stuff over here, like my missus wouldn't be able to do what she does for work here over there. So I think for her, it gives a purpose and it'll help with everyone just being more settled. But then there's also, you know, the guys that they've signed, a lot of experience, internationals, origin players. I think it's going to help be a great football side. And then I think the third part of that is also, you know, that experience, what it can do for some of these local guys, some of the younger guys that they're trying to bring up, which, you know, because initially the team's going to be majority of, you know, Australians and New Zealanders and Pacific Islanders that aren't, you know, Papua New Guinea. Like, there'll be, you know, a few in
1: that's
0: the team,
1: the
0: in the squad.
1: Yeah.
0: But in 10 years' time, you know, you'd hope that side is predominantly full of Papua New Guinean players.
1: Jerome Luai, Connor, says he doesn't care what the critics say.
0: Mm.
1: But he said that and then went on to attack pretty much against them after yesterday's win over the Roosters. Are you buying or selling that NRL players don't care what's written or said about them?
0: I'm saying both, Andrew. I'm sitting on the fence on this one, and it's not because some people do care, some people don't care. Some people use it as fuel. For some people, it's water off a duck's back.
1: I remember interviewing Steve Smith at the SCG after he scored 100.
0: Yeah.
1: And no one had been criticising Steve Smith during this series. It might have been against South Africa, I think. But he carried on after he got the 100. And I'm interviewing him on the boundary and said, why, what was the message about when you got the 100? And he said, oh, I read somewhere that someone thought I was out of form or whatever. I don't remember that. He's like, and he explained he needs that chip on his shoulder.
0: Yeah.
1: Even if he made it up that someone had criticised him, that's what sort of drove him. I found that remarkable.
0: Well, you know, like, I don't know if you've ever heard Tom Brady speak about this. Mm. And he would go into games and he would tell himself lies about opposition players, saying that he's washed or defenders,
1: such
0: whatever,
1: a mental game,
0: yeah, soft or whatever. And he would go into the game and just
1: believe
0: this lie, so he would have an edge over them.
1: Kind of work for him.
0: Yeah. But I know, even for me, like when I we spoke through my injury and all that sort of stuff, I remember I was getting the text messages off my agent saying, these guys got no space here. These guys have got, I've got like 15 text messages. Yeah,
1: there's a lot of negativity going on.
0: No good. Yeah. But I kept all of those.
1: Did you?
0: That year when I come back, I would go into my phone sometimes.
1: End up playing State of Origin.
0: And just have a look at the messages, just because I felt like
1: So when you played that team, you're like, I'll show you, mongrels.
0: Yeah, definitely. Yeah. It's definitely a thought.
1: All right. Finally, and most importantly, and perhaps most controversially, you ready? And then don't be worried. Just look, you back yourself. Connor Watson has the best haircut in the NRL. Buying or selling?
0: I'm selling, bro.
1: Yeah, I think it's a good
0: idea. I'm selling.
1: So am I. Maybe, who's got the second worst or best? Or
0: second worst. So you're saying it's the worst?
1: I wouldn't say such a thing. Maybe I just got confused with the question.
0: Yeah. Who's got the best hair in the NRL?
1: Hmm.
0: Fletcher Hunt's sporting a pretty good mullet at the moment, isn't it?
1: Fletcher Sharp's got him covered, though.
0: No, but I saw that he cut his on the weekend.
1: Yeah, he did, but we interviewed Fletcher 2 weeks ago.
0: Yeah.
1: And he said his girlfriend's parents are hairdressers or something along those lines.
0: Yeah.
1: And he's not letting Fletcher Hunt anywhere near them.
0: Yeah,
1: well, he's got the colouring going on. And blah, blah,
0: yeah.
1: Blah, yeah.

0: So there you go. All right, that's buying and selling. So that was
1: not
0: harmless.
1: Not too many wellies today, mate. Thanks.
0: No, I'm here for you, buddy. You're going to be a dad, mate. When Kiana gives birth to your baby daughter in February, listen to a song called "A Little Ray of Sunshine" from Brian Cadd and Glenn Shorrock. It was actually a song written in 1972. They're in a band called Axiom. If you don't, you will cry. You'll blubber. I remember playing that song on air not long after my daughter Eliza was born, and I could barely talk after it. It is the most beautiful song about having a baby girl, "A Little Ray of Sunshine."
1: I'm just going to save it right now, mate.
0: Beautiful. All right. It is time to find out our producer, Ralph Tucker, who produced our footy coverage on the weekend and NRL Monday, what his favourite part of the weekend was, or one of them, with the Director's Cut.
2: The Director's Cut.
3: Gives it to Marky Mark. Pass 1-2. The Wonga leader was they over 10. Quick pass to Walker. Oh, put a fork in me. I'm done. I've seen everything. I don't need anything else. What a try.
0: That might have been a bit biased with you here. That was a crazy try, though.
1: No wonder why they said you're the eighth wonder of the world. That's a terrific call.
0: Yeah, well,
1: put a fork in me.
0: It was a fun game yesterday. It really was. G'day, Andrew, and a big hello to Mr. Watson. As always, I tune in for the NRL analysis, but stay for the fun and the jibber. If Louis is famously known as Rainbow Bum, maybe Connor can be now known as Rainbow Bed. Always a pleasure, gents. Love your work. Thank you, Milo. Hey, Maury, loving the show as always. Tell me you have a Storm guest lined up for next week. From Barry from Mansfield. Go the Bronx. Oh, I see. Just to keep the mock going. Yeah, no, I don't. Maybe I'll get Ryan Hoffman on just for you, Barry. Andrew and team, thanks for bringing us this program throughout the season. I get to hear what's going on in the NRL world that we don't always have, if ever, down here in Victoria. Other than about the Stormers, I don't always like the news. Being a Dragons supporter, Vale Billy Smith, all the best. Yeah, thank you, Ken. Billy Smith, what a great of the game he was. Hi, Andrew and Connor. Love to hear you both on NRL Monday. That's from our friend Dion. Thank you, Dion. Connor, thanks for coming in, buddy. Always good to see you, and can't wait to see you on the field against the Dolphins on Saturday. That'll be awesome. Good luck.
1: Thank you, mate. Thanks for having me, as always.
0: And we'll see you soon.
1: I can't wait.
0: Can't
1: be the mock.
0: Love you, mate.
1: I miss you, mate.
0: Thank you to Ralph Tucker, to Toby at the panel, and to Jared Ryan in our social department. And mainly, thank you for listening. It's been another fun hour. NRL Monday evenings are next. Then nightlife. Stay tuned right here. See you next week.
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10: A very good evening. Love you, mate. Miss you, mate. Thank you, Andrew Moore, mate. Ah, that was a fun hour, wasn't it? Great to have you here. This is Evenings. I hope you've had a good day. It's been a warm one, hasn't it? Pretty much across the board. We've heard over the weekend that the snow season has ended at Mount Selwyn. Now, obviously, that's a very low mountain. It's going ahead still just for other ski fields, but over for Mount Selwyn. 25 was the top in parts of Western Sydney today. Very warm for August. So if we look to what's been happening in Europe, unprecedented conditions there, massive wildfires, extreme heat. Europe has really suffered through, I guess, a summer that they haven't seen before, many are saying. What does it mean for us? Have we got the same weather pattern coming to the Southern Hemisphere this year? Your questions, very welcome for our climate scientist after 8 o'clock tonight. That's in half an hour. Also tonight, we'll take you back to this year.
11: Just gonna stand there.
10: The year, of course, is 2010. Maybe it will spark a memory for you. What were you doing in the year 2010? We've got a number of news clips. Maybe it will spark a memory and you'll be prepared to share that with us in about an hour's time. We'll do that at around 8:40. But right now it is time for the evening's quiz. 1300 222 702 is the number. You can play along on the text line if you like.

0: track, or you can play along just at home. You might be washing up the dishes after dinner. How many questions will you get right in a row? Test your mettle with us tonight. 1-300-222-702 to play, or on the text line 0467-922-702. We'll check the weather for tomorrow. 22 is the top tomorrow for Sydney. Showers expected. Some rain for Canberra at 15. Newcastle going for 23. That's pretty warm for August. Rain increasing, though, throughout the day in Newcastle, and Wollongong going for 20 tomorrow with some showers ahead. This is Evenings. It is time for the quiz.
1: To play the quiz, call now. 1-300-222-702.
0: Yes, and the question I'm asking you tonight is, what would you queue for? Last week we heard of extraordinary queues in Sydney's Sutherland Shire, outside the Westfields in Miranda. It was a new Glasson store opening, and there were queues from 3 o'clock in the morning. The doors opened, I think, at 8 o'clock on a Saturday, and the stampede that ensued was something to behold. Well, this week there's been huge queues in Sydney's CBD for a cookie. It's a Brisbane bakehouse that's just opened. The queues were up to an hour. It seems that there's a trend, and the trend is to queue. So my question to you tonight is, what would you queue for? Would it be for the opening of a new store? Would it be for a cookie? Would it be for fried chicken? Would it be for gold bullion? What would you queue for, and maybe what would you definitely not queue for? 1-300-222-702 to play the quiz. First caller wins a book just for being first.
1: To play the quiz, call now. 1-300-222-702.
0: Michael in Petersham is our first caller. Hello, Michael.
2: Hi, how are you going?
0: I'm very well. Thanks for being here. Well done. You've won a book. So you don't even need to get a question right to win that.
2: Amazing. What an effort.
0: What would you queue for, Michael? It seems it's a trend.
2: When you said that, I panicked. There's genuinely nothing. In fact, I feel like I deliberately avoid queuing for anything because there's so many places in Sydney that I know that when they open, there's, you know, queues around the corner. And then there's a place near where I work that had that situation. And now when you walk past, there's no one there. So if you just wait like a week and a half, you don't need to. So nothing.
0: You wouldn't queue for the latest iPhone or some new technology or a gaming console?
2: No, I've got an iPhone from, like, I don't know, 5 years ago. It still works. None of the above, unfortunately.
0: Not even a cookie from Brookie's Bakehouse?
2: Oh, absolutely. I don't think I would. I wouldn't even take a cookie. No. I would queue to not ever have to queue again. Yeah. If there was a line for no more queues, I would line up for that.
0: I'm with you. What about tickets, though, to a grand final, NRL grand final, AFL grand final?
2: If my team was playing in the grand final, which will never happen, then I would, yes. Maybe that's my cue.
0: Who's your team?
2: The West Tigers.
0: Are they never going to be in a grand final?
2: Well,
0: not in your lifetime.
2: I can't see it happening. Yeah, you can't see it happening in my life. Maybe my son, my 3-year-old son, maybe in his in his lifetime.
0: You wouldn't consider switching?
2: No, unfortunately not.
0: Too loyal. Not an option. Wow. Is that like, do you inherit that?
2: Yeah. It's not a voluntary thing. It's.
0: I love it. So loyal. Good on you, Michael. It's a news question to kick us off. More than 1,000 little penguins have received their first dose of bird flu vaccine. On which island in Victoria?
2: No, I'm going to get this wrong. I'm going to sound silly. Is it Heard Island?
0: Is it Heard Island? It is not Heard Island. Now, that is an external territory of Australia, Heard Island. We spoke about that last week. But this island is in Victoria, where the little penguins have received their first dose. Oh, I'm so glad they have, actually. Michael, you've won a book, so don't go anywhere. We'll get your details.
2: Amazing. Thank you so much.
0: You have a good night. 1-300.

0: 22702. Let's go to Axel in Berry. Hello, Axel.
1: Hey, hey, hey.
0: Great to have you here. First time caller. Hey, Axel, what would you queue for?
1: I'd queue for some good food or some clothes. I like clothes.
0: Really? Would you queue for the new Glassons store?
1: New Glassons store?
0: Glassons. Glassons is a store that opened up at Westfield's Miranda the other week, and there were literally thousands of teenagers that queued from 3 o'clock in the morning for the opening.
1: Oh, okay. I mean, I've never really heard of it, but I'm sure, yeah, maybe I would.
0: I mean, it's sort of affordable fashion, I think, Glassons.
1: I like something affordable.
0: Would you queue for a cookie or an ice cream or a frozen yogurt?
1: 100%.
0: Really?
1: Of course I would. I've got the sweetest tooth on the South Coast, I think.
0: Okay. So explain, why would you queue? See, I'm with Michael in Petersham. I wouldn't queue for anything.
1: You wouldn't queue for anything?
0: No.
1: I think the chase is, that's the fun thing about it, the wait.
0: The wait. So just being in the line is the fun.
1: Yeah. And then you get, it's like the end of a race. Like you kind of get something out of it.
0: Is there any point where you think, no, I'm done with this. It's been 3 hours. I'm done with the wait.
1: Once that first hour goes by, I'm in.
0: You're more committed.
1: I'm not leaving.
0: You're not leaving after 3 hours. You're going to get that frozen yogurt.
1: I have to.
0: You have to get it. Where is the island in Victoria? Home to more than 1,000 little penguins that have just received their first dose of bird flu vaccine. What's the island? Otherwise known as fairy penguins.
1: I have no idea.
0: So it's a little island, not far from Melbourne, just off the coast there, home to little penguins or fairy penguins.
1: Is it Hamilton?
0: Is it Hamilton Island? Sorry, Axel.
1: That's in Queensland.
0: That is in Queensland.
1: Someone just told me that.
0: That's okay. Thanks for having a go, Axel.
1: I appreciate it so much.
0: You have a good night. One day you'll get that frozen yogurt.
1: Oh, I will.
0: Good on you, Axel. 1-300-222-702 on the text line. Well done, Janet. You know. Jenny's saying, is it King Island? Not King Island. This is an island in Victoria, just off the coast of Melbourne, if you can imagine the map. And there's more than 1,000 little penguins, otherwise known as fairy penguins, who have just received their first dose of bird flu vaccine, which is pretty incredible, given their... They're not held in captivity, these little creatures. Where is the island? What is the island in Victoria that we're talking about? Mark in Greenwich. Hi, welcome, Mark.
2: Hi, Renee.
0: What's the island?
2: I was caught out on an island question last week, you know. But not today. It was Phillip Island.
0: Hi, yes, it is. Phillip Island. Home to the fairy penguins or little penguins. Well done, Mark. Here is a multiple choice.
3: Multiple choice.
0: On this day, the 24th of August, Amelia Earhart became the first woman to fly non-stop across the US. The year was 1932, 1942, or 1952.
2: Let's go 52.
0: Amelia Earhart, the first woman to fly non-stop across the US, was the year 1952. Oh, sorry, Mark. Before I say goodnight, what would you queue for?
2: Oh, I don't really do it anymore, but I must admit I used to queue for, you know, getting into the clubs.
0: Ah, the clubs.
2: Sydney.
0: Ah, yeah, the clubs.
2: Yeah.
0: And was it quite the scene to be seen in the line?
2: Oh, it was back in 2007, I'll admit. I'm that old.
0: Was it almost more fun to be in the line, in the queue, than it was to be in the club?
2: No.
0: No.
2: The whole point is getting in.
0: Yeah, the whole point. But I kind of feel like the bouncers used to sometimes make you queue, even though there was no one in the club.
2: You just have to prepare yourself so when you got to the bouncer, they could be like, how many drinks have you had? And you'd say, just one, and do your best acting.

0: Good on you, Mark. 1-300-222-702. On this day, Amelia Earhart.
1: Multiple choice.
0: Became the first woman to fly non-stop across the US. What was the year? Was it 1932 or 1942? Frank in Sydney. Hello, Frank.
2: Hello, how are you?
0: I'm very well. What do you reckon, 1932 or 1942?
2: I think 32.
0: You think right. It was 1932. Well done. On this day in 2018, who became Prime Minister?
3: There's been a lot of talk this week about whose side people are on in this building. And what Josh and I are here to tell you, as the new generation of Liberal leadership, is we're on your side. That's what matters. We're on your side.
0: Who might that have been, Frank?
2: Liberal.
0: Prime Minister in 2018.
2: 2018. Was that Tony Abbott?
0: Tony Abbott? Was it Tony Abbott? It was not. Sorry, Frank. What would you queue for, Frank?
2: Well, I don't like queuing, but I would queue for some fairy floss.
0: Fairy floss?
2: Yeah.
0: Really?
2: Yeah.
0: Fairy floss reminds me of the Royal Easter Show.
2: That's it. Every time I queue. That's it.
0: And how long are you happy to queue for that?
2: Oh, up to an hour.
0: Really?
2: Yeah.
0: Would you queue for a show bag?
2: Not really. No, I'm not into show bags.
0: Would you queue for a ride?
2: Maybe. Depends on the ride. If it's a roller coaster, yeah, probably queue for that.
0: Dagwood dog?
2: Do I have it? Oh, Dagwood, yeah. You know those cheese on a stick.
0: Hey! But you're very happy to wait in the queue for the fairy floss. Interesting, Frank.
2: Yeah, but the cheese on the stick's not the same anymore.
4: Approaching red light camera and speed camera.
0: Oh, Frank, you're in trouble. You're approaching a red light camera and a speed camera.
2: I better let you go and concentrate.
0: Good on you, Frank. May the force be with you. 1-300-222-702. Lisa in Sydney. Hello, Lisa.
5: Hi.
0: Great to have you here. First time call. I always get spooked when I hear that. A red light camera, there's a speeding camera, there's police to the right. Do you?
5: Yes.
0: I always feel nervous, like I'm going to get into trouble. Now, this is the Prime Minister of 2018. Can you identify who it is? It's not Tony Abbott.
3: There's been a lot of talk this week about whose side people are on in this building.
0: Say again?
3: What Josh and I are here to tell
5: Scott Morrison?
0: It is Scott Morrison.
3: As the new generation of Liberal.
0: Yeah, Scott Morrison, otherwise known as ScoMo.
5: Yes, that's right.
0: Do you think he liked ScoMo? Would you like
5: Do
0: it
5: you
0: if
5: think
0: you
5: I
0: were...
5: I liked him?
0: No. Do you think he liked the abbreviation of his name to ScoMo?
5: I don't really know.
0: Do you think Anthony Albanese likes Albo?
5: Maybe.
0: Mm. Do you abbreviate your name, Lisa?
5: No, definitely not. If anything, I make it longer.
0: Do you?
5: Because I've got Italian heritage, and so my uncle calls me Lisetta.
0: Yeah, I think that's nice, actually, Lisetta.
5: It is quite nice, yeah.
0: So who calls you that? Just your Italian family?
5: Yes, that's right.
0: Very good. Here's a news question. The Hockey Roos have made it into the semi-finals of the Women's Hockey World Cup. Can you name any of the other three countries who have also made it into the semis? So it's Australia, we're through. There's three other countries in the Women's
5: Brazil?
0: Hockey World Cup.
5: Hockey. I don't know any of the hockey ones.
0: It's on now.
5: Argentina, maybe?
0: Say again?
5: Argentina?
0: Yeah. Argentina is one. Well done.
5: Great.
0: Yeah, Argentina, Belgium, Spain and Australia are all in the semis of the Women's Hockey World Cup. Nicely done. Would you know this song by any chance, Lisa?

0: That's Mariah Carey.
1: It is. And the song?
0: I'm trying to think of that song. Name?
1: Mm-hmm.
0: Mm.
1: Would you like to hear it again?
0: Yes, please.

0: Mariah Carey, and the song is Lisa.
1: Don't know.
0: Oh, that's a shame.
1: I don't know that one.
0: But you've been shoulders. You've got us halfway there, Lisa. Before we say goodnight, in terms of what you would queue for, Therese on the text line says, I would only queue for a major art gallery or museum if I was in Europe. And maybe a Stroop waffle if I was in the Netherlands, but nothing else. What about you, Lisa?
1: Okay, I would probably queue for a ticket to watch my niece in a theatre show.
0: Oh, okay. She's a young aspiring actress.
1: Yes, she's at NIDA now.
0: Is she?
1: Yes.
0: Well, that's fancy. What's her name? We'll look out for her.
1: Edwina Vassallo.
0: Okay, mm-hmm. So what year is she in?
1: She's at university first year.
0: Okay, she'll be one to watch. There's been some great alumni from NIDA, haven't there?
1: Oh, for sure.
0: So many.
1: Just like my brother-in-law.
0: Fantastic. Good on you, Lisa.
1: Okay.
0: I might queue with you to see her. Elizabeth says, as a 78-year-old with a walking stick and an avid listener to the ABC, the only thing I would queue for is to one day meet Betty and Adrian. I just love them, says Elizabeth. What would you queue for? Kate in Canberra. Hello.
2: Hi.
0: What would you queue for, Kate?
2: Oh, there'd be lots of things I'd queue for.
0: Really?
2: Yeah, free ice cream. I recently queued up for the Ben and Jerry's celebration day and enjoyed some free ice cream.
0: Mm-hmm. How long did you queue?
2: Good half an hour. There was a very big lineup because we were all excited to have Ben and Jerry's ice cream.
0: Uh-huh.
2: And you could queue up as many times as you wanted.
0: And was it as much fun to be in the queue as it was to finally get the ice cream?
2: Oh, absolutely. We all we had to think about what ice cream flavours we wanted, and there were, big choices to be made. And, everyone in the line was friendly and laughing, and it was good times.
0: So good. So this song is by Mariah Carey. We're just looking for the name of

0: What does PS stand for at the end of a letter? If you put PS, what does that stand for?
1: That stands for postscriptum.
0: Yeah, well done. Yay! Postscriptum. How long has it been since you've written a letter with a PS, Kate?
1: Oh, actually, well, a handwritten letter a very long time, but I might, sometimes I'll do PS when I text, but I think that's showing my age. But I do use the PS, when I text.
0: Mm.
1: And in my emails.
0: Yeah. Okay. You write an email and put PS.
1: I do. Mm. I do.
0: Very good.
1: I sometimes forget something, so I have to say PS.
0: Yeah. It's a news question. Which wildflower was voted best in the ABC poll for Science Week? There were 10 of them. This one was voted as the best wildflower by Australians all over. It's found in abundance on the Central Coast.
1: Oh, I do remember seeing that article and a picture of the yellow flower.
0: I think it's white. Might be white.
1: You know what? I think I'm going to have to call it. Oh, it wasn't a flannel flower.
0: Yes, it was a flannel flower. Nicely done, Kate. Very good. Varicella is commonly known as what? Varicella. Commonly known as what?
1: Ah, varicella. I think I'm going to have to pass on this one. You've stumped me.
0: That's a shame. It's been great to meet you, Kate. Please call us again. Before I let you go, in terms of queuing, on the text line, lots of people saying they would queue. It's interesting, isn't it?
1: It is. And I think there are a lot of things that people would queue that you don't really think that you are queuing for. You'd queue for the toilet, I'm sure.
0: Oh, yeah.
1: Or the bathroom.
0: I guess so. If you have to go, you have to go.
1: Indeed. You'd queue to catch public transport, queue to catch a plane. So I think Australia, I work in a very diverse office, and people are always saying how good Australians are at queuing. So I think it is in us to politely line up and wait for something. But I think obviously would we actively queue for free cookies? I'm not sure. I probably would, though, if it was a free cookie. It's all part of the fun of getting something for nothing. And,
0: Greg in Dubbo says he'd be happy to line up at the Pearly Gates for 40 years. He'd be happy to be in that queue.
1: There you go.
0: Obviously from ground earth, Greg. Good on you, Kate. Yeah. Great to chat to you.
1: A pleasure. Cheers.
0: Well, 1-300-222-702. Varicella. It's commonly known as what? Mark in Baulkham Hills. Hello, Mark.
2: Hi, Renee. How are you?
0: What is varicella? Commonly known as...
2: Well, I'd probably say you got me there, but I'll take a stab in the dark. I would probably say it'd be some form of vegetable.
0: Oh, no, it's not a vegetable. It's not a vegetable. Okay. It's actually a virus.
2: Oh, okay. Salmonella.
0: Is it salmonella? Not salmonella. Mark, what would you queue for?
2: Oh, I've queued for a lot of things over the years, but if you want to call it specific to Sydney, I would say the American beef brisket pie at the Bourke Street Bakery in Newtown. I have friends that work at Uncanny, which is the next men-themed bar and cafe in Newtown, and their coffee is off the scale. And you'd get me queuing anywhere for Good Whittaker's peanut slabs from New Zealand. I spent 15 years over there. My mum was a Kiwi, so I know the best chocolate Whittaker's peanut slabs in any variety.
0: Say them again. They're New Zealand peanut slabs.
2: They're called Whittaker's peanut slabs. You can get them in like Coles and Woolies, and they're gold wrapped. They've got a gold wrapper on them. And they're like chocolate with peanuts in the middle, and they do different flavours of them. There's like dairy milk. The ones you get in Australia commonly are coconut, dairy milk, the normal type, and roast almond. And if you ever go to New Zealand, they do a whole different type of range. They do a lot over there, but the best they ever had was a block, and they do blocks of the chocolate. They had kiwi fruit, which is chocolate peanuts and kiwi fruit jelly. You can get that in New Zealand. But I would always, and I'd say music-wise, I've definitely queued for three artists over the years. Rick Price, who's a friend of mine. You might remember him from the 90s with his heyday, like Not a Day Goes By, Heaven Knows, Fragile.
0: Of course. We're going to talk to him on this show in a couple of weeks.
2: Oh, nice. I'd queue for any show of his. I actually queued for one of his shows in Brisbane in the 90s when I lived up there. And my dad used to have a snack bar in Fortitude Valley, and I ran 3Ks to the Fortitude Valley train station, got the train down to Roma Street, which is like the Brisbane version of Central, sprinted about 3Ks up this hill to the underground, this club Rick was performing at, and I was absolutely stuffed when I got there. I said to the guy on the door, is this where the Rick Price show is tonight? And he said, oh, no, he's on tomorrow night. He's got a sore throat. I'm like, oh, great. So I went the next night, and it was great. He did all these big hits, you know, Heaven Knows, Fragile.
0: Yeah.
2: And he had Tina Arena doing backup vocals. I met the classiest lady you could ever meet. They both love their fans. So it was great. And I've met Richard Marx, because when he was performing, when he released his first album, the day after I was going to New Zealand to live with my mum, didn't get the chance to see him for 30 years, but we stayed in touch on Twitter. And then I managed to see him at the Capitol Theatre here in Sydney.
0: Wow, Mark, you have queued and happy to queue for some very good things. It's fascinating to find out. On the text line, Kate says, I queued 6 hours at this year's Wimbledon tennis and I still didn't get in. Wow. Jenny in Glenbrook says she's queued for the quiz. You'll always get into the quiz, won't you, Jenny? Leanne in Middle Cove. Hello, Leanne.
3: Hi, how are you?
0: I'm very well. Thanks for being here. We are fast running out of time. We've only got 2 minutes to the 8 o'clock news. So the gong has gone off, which means if you can get this question right, the quiz is yours, meaning a fridge magnet that says, I won the evening's quiz, will be coming your way in the mail, along with a book from our ABC book library. Varicella. Varicella. It's commonly known as what?
3: Chickenpox.
0: Chickenpox? You are correct. Is otherwise known medically as varicella. Leanne, well done. Have you ever been happy to stand in the queue?
3: Sometimes, but not always. So, yeah, if it's a good concert or, yeah, something worth queuing for, for sure.
0: Someone here saying I queued to get into the events at the Festival of Dangerous Ideas over the weekend. Kath says, I've queued for Rolling Stones to get Rolling Stones concert tickets for 3 days. There you go. We haven't played too many songs tonight. It's only Mariah Carey. So if you'd like to hear something else after the 8 o'clock news, your wish is our command. Leanne?
3: Oh.
0: You could hear Mariah Carey, Always Be My Baby, or you could choose something else.
3: I'll go with Mariah. She's pretty good.
0: You want to hear Mariah? Okay. All right. We can do that. We will play it, though, after the 8 o'clock news. Leanne, thank you. You are the winner for tonight.
3: Thank you.
0: Stay on the line. We'll get your details. Coming up, 5 minutes of news, and then we will actually find out why people queue, why this trend is taking off. Not just the new Glasson store, not just Brookie's Bakehouse, but a whole bunch of things are making people queue.
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8: ABC News with Satya Weinstein. WA Premier Roger Cook is welcoming Prime Minister Anthony Albanese's promise not to change the current GST arrangements, saying the PM understands Western Australia. Nick Perpich reports.
9: Arriving in WA for the first time since an interim productivity report recommended scrapping WA's 2018 GST deal, Mr Albanese was immediately asked what he'd meant when he said the state should get a fair share. The Prime Minister answered there would be no change to WA's GST arrangements whatsoever while he's the Prime Minister. The Productivity Commission had said WA's GST deal was costly and only benefited WA. But Mr Cook has expressed relief at the Prime Minister's pledge.
5: As I've said before, he gets WA.
9: Mr Cook says he'll keep fighting the Productivity Commission's recommendation until its final report due by year's end.
8: South Australia's Primary Industries Department is investigating whether the vaccine used for penguins in Victoria will be effective to help protect local colonies from bird flu. Concerns growing after a second long-nosed fur seal found off Kangaroo Island's coast is suspected to have contracted H5 bird flu. SA Primary Industries Minister Claire Scriven says there are now 194 confirmed cases in the state, which includes a little penguin found on Kangaroo Island.
6: But we need to be conscious of the fact that the environment on Phillip Island is different to the environment here. There's a high level of interaction with humans on Phillip Island, but all of those logistical matters, all of those regulatory matters are all being investigated so that if we can, then we can, certainly will do.
8: South Australia's Chief Veterinary Officer Skye Fruin says she anticipates there will be more cases of seal and sea lion deaths due to bird flu.
7: Thankfully, at this stage, we haven't got any evidence that there's really significant impacts on the seals and sea lions. I think, unfortunately, that probably means we've just picked this up very early. I would expect if we've got one case, we probably will see more at some point in time.
8: The Royal Commission

0: Addition into anti-Semitism and social cohesion has been told about 4,000 square metres of anti-Semitic graffiti has been removed from the city of Melbourne since a rapid removal program was set up 2 years ago. The city's of Melbourne's Lord Mayor Nick Rees has given evidence at the commission. Mr. Rees says one of the measures he's most proud of is a rapid response policy that aims to remove hateful and offensive graffiti within an hour.
1: It sends a very, very clear message to the community about our values in Melbourne, and that we won't stand for racist, hateful, anti-Semitic materials on our streets.
0: Experts are predicting rents will continue to rise as a housing advocacy group declares crisis for Australian renters. And a report from Everybody's Home has found renting at unit cost now costs more than half of the take-home pay of a single worker in every capital city. That means for someone earning $70,000, median Sydney rent would take 69% of their weekly pay. Independent property economist Cameron Cusher says high rents are linked to supply shortages.
2: I think rents are likely to go up. Now, we've been seeing quite strong rental growth for several years now, particularly in people looking to take out on new leases. And basically, it's a function of there's too many people looking for rental properties and not enough rental properties available.
0: Police say a car has careened through a pedestrian crossing and into a shopping centre in Melbourne's east, killing a woman in her 20s. Michaela Ortolan has more.
3: Police initially said it was a diner sitting outside a restaurant at Westfield Knox who had died, but later clarified it was a pedestrian who had been mowed down at a zebra crossing before the car rammed into the shop front around 1 p.m. The 51-year-old driver is helping investigators as they work through CCTV and witness accounts to figure out the circumstances surrounding the crash. She was taken to hospital along with her passenger with non-life-threatening injuries. Police don't believe the incident was intentional.
0: A body has been found in the search for a missing man near the New South Wales city of Newcastle. Police say the 60-year-old was reported missing from Lambton yesterday. The body is yet to be formally identified. A Hungarian fighter jet has crashed near the town of Szolnok in the country's centre. The government says the pilot successfully ejected from the aircraft. The cause of the accident remains unclear. And Broncos captain Adam Reynolds has made the call to end his NRL career. A calf injury robbed the retiring halfback of a farewell at Lang Park in their final home game of the season against the Storm on Thursday. The 36-year-old played 323 games at South Sydney. You're up to date with the very latest from ABC News.
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6: Welcome back. Thank you for being here. We were talking about the NRL before and a Tigers fan rang in. Being a fan, says our texter here, of the Tigers isn't a hardship you opt into and out of, Renee. It's an inherited axis of identity that compounds with your loyalty to produce a specific, inescapable misery. At the suggestion that you might switch teams. I think that's in response to. Coming up in this hour, the trend to queue is clearly very real, as you've heard. I mean, this is kind of purposeful queuing for specific things and experiences. You're going to hear from a consumer behaviourist as to why this trend is experiencing a big uptick and what's behind the behaviour in a bit more detail. Also coming your way, we take you back to the year 2010. It might spark a memory. Our segment, Take You Back. We've got some of the audio of some of the big moments, the news items of that year when this was the big hit of the year. Just go.

So we're going back to the year 2010. Perhaps you will share a memory of significance for you in the year 2010. Let us know. We'll do that in about 40 minutes or so. We'll play a bunch of grabs and it might spark something for you.

0: Very sadly, the ski season for Selwyn has been cancelled. I mean, here we are, not even at the end of August, and the ski season for Mount Selwyn is cancelled. We look to Europe, don't we? And you would have seen the news, the severe heat waves, the massive wildfires, and now the talk of drought drying up the rivers from the Rhine to the Danube. I mean, these rivers are now at record lows, and it's a big deal because the river's so important, not just for drinking water, but for the transportation of goods, to cool power plants, and of course for the tourist dollar. In fact, things are so brutal for European summer. Economists have just announced today that it's set to cost the European Union economy nearly 200 billion euros. Nearly 200 billion euros. It has been described as Europe's dystopian summer. So can we expect a similar weather pattern in the Southern Hemisphere this summer? You might have questions for our climate scientist. 1300 222 702 is the number, or the text line 0467 922 702 if you do. Professor Sarah Perkins Kirkpatrick is a climate scientist at ANU. Hello, Sarah.
1: Hello, thank you for having me on tonight.
0: It is pretty frightening when you look at what's happened across Europe this summer.
1: Oh, look, absolutely. It has been an extraordinary season over there, and certainly not in a good way. I was just looking at images today, just showing the extent of the drought over the UK and just how brutal it's been. You could almost be mistaken for thinking it was inland Australia looking at those photos.
0: So do we think that the same weather pattern is heading south for our summer?
1: Yeah. That's like the million-dollar question at the moment. If I had an answer to you, I'd be a very rich person. Look, it's very difficult to say exactly what will be on the cards for our summer. As many people may have already heard, we are already in an El Nino, and that loads the dice towards a hotter, drier summer, but it's important to remember it doesn't 100% guarantee it. So the effect of El Nino usually comes about, you know, about now and heads into spring. And we should, like with a typical El Nino pattern, we see a reduction in rainfall, which obviously leads to drying, which then kind of primes conditions for more extreme heat and heat waves during summer. But yeah, it's not unprecedented for that kind of relationship to break down just by a couple of rain systems that could occur as we head into late spring and early summer. And that's the thing, we just can't predict this far out. But so, it's certainly looking like it's going to be a hotter summer, but we just can't, you know, put $1 million on it and go with that.
0: Yeah, I mean, the weather is unpredictable and trying to control it is impossible. But is that what normally happens? The weather pattern of the Northern Hemisphere comes to us?
1: No, not really. It's like what they've seen there is, I guess, what we expect with the long-term trend, generally speaking. So, you know, there's human-induced climate change, there's more carbon in the atmosphere. That just heats things up in general. And with that, we expect more heat waves that are hotter. And Europe has seen, oh God, I've lost count, but at least 5 heat waves this summer. And they've been incredibly intense. That's therefore led, you know, for excess drying to occur and has exacerbated drought conditions. But that doesn't guarantee we'll get precisely the same conditions here. Yes, the seasons shift with the sun. We're heading into summer, they're heading out of it now. But it doesn't mean we'll see exactly the same weather one for one down here.
0: Because I was looking at the Rhine River at Cologne, and this month there's reports it's at its lowest reading since 1816.
1: Yeah, look, I'm not surprised. Some of the photos, some of the measurements, some of the stories coming out of the region is just absolutely insane. It's probably worth pointing out that the Mediterranean region is one of the areas that we are seeing the fastest change, particularly when it comes to extreme heat events. And there's a number of reasons for that. But, you know, they had a heat wave back in 2003 that killed over 70,000 people, mostly in France. And since then, we've had heat waves that have been stronger than that, and it's almost like they're getting worse year on year.
0: Yeah, authorities are calling it the worst wildfire season in modern history for France, Spain, Greece, and Turkey, and now this drought, which is impacting their.

0: cereal crops, it's impacting, well, their ability to produce energy, to cool their energy plants. It's affecting, as you say, like excess deaths. I think they've had more excess deaths this year than any other summer. So what can we learn from what's happened, what is happening this summer in Europe? What can we learn for Australia and how we can, I guess, prepare and protect ourselves for what could be a terrible summer?
1: So I think it's really important to remember that the conditions that Europe is experiencing now and has experienced in this summer are completely unprecedented for their climate. Parts of France saw temperatures in 45 degrees Celsius. You could be mistaken for thinking that was a part of Australia. They're simply not used to these conditions in terms of both the people that live there and also the natural systems that, you know, live and breathe and usually thrive there. So it's important for us to remember that although those conditions to us may not have seen unprecedented conditions for us will become more common in the future. It doesn't guarantee that we will definitely see them in this specific summer, but they're 100% guaranteed on the horizon for us. So we mustn't become complacent. But just because we understand hot and dry weather a bit more, that we're going to get off completely scot-free with future changes in the climate.
0: But what can we do?
1: Yeah, so what we can do is use this time wisely to prepare. So as we lead into this current summer, we can do things to make sure our homes are effectively bolstered from extreme heat events. Now, it's best where possible that people do stay in their homes when it's safe to do so. So, for example, maybe investing in fans now. If we can afford air conditioning and have a reliable power, making sure that that's working properly and, you know, filters are changed and that sort of thing, making sure that our outside windows are shaded properly. If you keep the sun out, you keep the heat out. And thinking about, well, how would we check on our loved ones? What's our bushfire ready plan, particularly if you live in a prone area? Do you need to make extra allowances for drinking water and tap water in case a drought takes hold really quickly? So that's what we can do in the short term. But the long term is much more tricky and does require a lot more planning and thought, because it's all around making sure everyone in the community understands the effects of these sorts of events, as well as bolstering things like our health system to make sure that we have the resources and the people power to really know what to do when the most extreme events come for us.
0: How concerned are you as a climate scientist that Mount Selwyn has ended their ski season in August? We haven't even reached the end of August.
1: No, it's worth remembering that the ski season usually ends the first week of October, the October long weekend, which I think is like 6 or 7 weeks away. So it was unusually early to end it. I'm not at all surprised with the lack of snowfall that there's been. I live in Canberra and can see the Brindabellas from my front porch, and there's been no snow on them whatsoever this year. Where every winter that we've been here, we've been able to see the snow-capped mountains at least a few times. Though I'm not surprised that it's closing down early, but it is really concerning because it's just happening so quickly. It's, you know, whatever snowfall was there has been incredibly thin, and that's the same for all other parts of the ski resorts. But because our snow is on a really small area, you know, just warming the planet and the local climate by just a couple of degrees Celsius makes a huge difference between snow being able to fall or being formed in the way of human-made snow, or it not being able to happen. It was that sensitive to begin with, and we're now reaching a really critical point that it's going to be tipped completely over. So I think people need to be prepared that there are going to be a lot more future early closures to the ski season, and not just in the lower resorts as well. It will start to happen higher up too.
0: I guess today in Western Sydney being 25 degrees and it's the 24th of August, you think, gosh, what sort of summer are we in for?
1: Yeah, I know what you mean. I'm originally a Sydney sider, and I remember handing in my PhD around this time about 20 years ago, and the temperature was like 29 degrees, but that was the 31st of August. And you kind of think, well, we're almost in spring, so maybe it makes sense. But the fact is, even though mid to high 20 temperatures in Sydney around this time of year are not completely unprecedented, they are definitely becoming more common. Like having a temperature like this towards the end of winter wouldn't happen every year 50, 60 years ago, but now it is. And they're starting to really push not just 25 degrees, but more frequently occurring at that 28, 29, even 30 degree mark as well. So it's, although it feels nice, because I'm sure we're all a little bit sick of winter and long jumpers, when you think about it in the background of the overall change, it does spark that really concerning and upsetting thought. What are we in for this summer?
0: A quick question from Janet in Redfern. Hi, Janet.
2: Oh, hi, Renee. I'll try and be quick. Hi, it's Sarah, yes? Dr.
1: Yeah, that's correct.
0: Dr. Sarah Perkins Kirkpatrick.
2: Dr. Sarah Perkins Kirkpatrick. And I'll hang up. I've recently read an article, a long article in the New Yorker, where a reporter went across looking at all the heat this year in Europe. And one of the, there's a sentence I was going to ask you if you could help me explain, understand it. So he was talking about retreating snow, why Europe's warming. He says retreating snow exposes darker ground that absorbs more sunlight. As soils dry, they're less able to help with cooling air. But also declining aerosol pollution admits more sunlight in a process called brightening. Now, lately, my friends and I have been going, why does the sun feel hotter? Is that part of this thing called aerosol, declining aerosol pollution? Which is ozone layer? Is that that? I don't understand.
1: Yeah. So, no, thanks for the question. That's actually a really good question. The effect of aerosols is usually fairly local. So aerosols have been a really problematic issue for the climate in countries where they do a lot of land clearing, where the pollution is really thick. And what aerosols do, they're a temporary block to some of the sunlight coming in. And with that, with the removal of those aerosols, which in part is a good thing because it means that these countries are clearing up their air, unfortunately that means more sunlight's coming in and the temperature is getting hotter. But that would usually only be happening in certain countries. It's not necessarily a problem here unless we're having bushfires. Now, aerosols kind of sit in the lower part of the atmosphere where all the weather happens. The ozone problem happens in the next layer above in the atmosphere and the stratosphere. So the two aren't necessarily related. I couldn't really tell you what's happening with the ozone hole right now, I'm afraid, but that may be part of the reason why you're feeling the sun being hotter, not necessarily down to aerosols here.
0: I thought the ozone layer was fixed.
1: It's not. It's improving because there's less CFCs. Mm. But yeah, sometimes there's seasonal variability around that. It's important to remember that.
0: Okay. Greg is a bit clever. He says, "I planted a kurrajong tree today. I have lots of shade around my home. My solar panels run my air conditioning, and I have 5 rainwater tanks." That is
1: brilliant.
0: That is preparation.
1: That's
0: isn't
1: excellent.
0: It?
1: 110%. Like, that's actually an example that I didn't touch on before, is shading your local area and your house. That's not going to stop climate change, but it's going to keep you better adapted. And we've done pretty much the same here, especially native vegetation is really good because it can cope with extenuating conditions.
0: Good on you. Thank you so much for your time tonight, Sarah.
1: No worries. Thanks for having me on.
0: Climate scientist Professor Sarah Perkins Kirkpatrick there. I'm Renee Krosh. This is Evening.

0: That is the Black Sorrows. Holly and Rose is the song. We do owe you, Leanne, your song, your Mariah Carey song from the quiz. We'll do that. We'll do that next opportunity. But we need to find out why we queue. There is an uptick in queuing. The lines are getting longer. The trend is on. Why do we do it?
1: Before the sun rises, your local ABC team are starting their day getting ready to help you start yours. We're here to inform you as to what's happening with local news and events, national news, weather, and what the community is up to. 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
0: Last week on Evenings, we heard of the huge queues outside the new Glasson store opening at Westfields in Miranda in the Shire in Sydney. It was so long that they described a teenage stampede when the doors eventually opened the other Saturday morning. The queues were from 3 o'clock in the morning. 3 o'clock in the morning. This is a clothing store. This week, we've heard that the queues for a particular cookie, it's Brookie's Bakehouse. They've just opened in Sydney's Barangaroo. The queues were up to an hour long for a cookie. And just now in the evening's quiz, you've heard of people lining up for nightclubs, for planes, toilets, luxury brands, all manner of things people are prepared to queue for. So, what is behind this kind of, I guess, consumer behaviour? Why do we queue? What is going on? Dr. Paul Harrison is the chair of consumer behaviour at Deakin University and joins us now. Hello, Paul.
3: Hi, Renee.
0: There is a trend of late to queue, but of course, queuing for things like concert tickets and for things that people really desperately want, like an iPhone or a new bit of technology or a gaming console, that has been around for some time. But there has been a bit of an uptick for things like yogurts and cookies and particular types of pizzas. Why?
3: Well, I mean, I think this is just part of our psychological architecture. We do queue, particularly because there's a sense of fairness about it. And I think that's something that has always been, you know, inherent in some cultures. And so, you know, there's terms like queue jumping is often kind of seen as something that you don't do. But I think the uptick is probably now a result of the fact that we have access, instant access to all sorts of different forms of commodities and things that we can buy very quickly in a way that maybe 20 years ago, 15 years ago, we didn't. And so the internet, things like social media, all of these things create this hyper awareness of what is going on out there in the world in a way that perhaps we wouldn't have done that in the past. And, you know, like you were saying, that we've queued for a long time. People used to queue for the Boxing Day sales for a while. And, again, that was kind of created its own excitement and things like that. Now, any particular, as you say, any particular cookie or a yogurt or clothing or whatever, we have people that we follow online. We might call them influencers, but we might just call them people we follow. And they help us to make decisions. And that is a really critical part of why we queue, why we're willing to get in line.
0: Oh, because the influencer has said this is the place to be.
3: Yeah, and it's pretty much the same that newspapers used to do and perhaps priests used to do in the 17th and 18th century. You know, all of these things are just forms of recommendation, and all that influencers are doing is they've replaced, I guess, the qualified reviewer or something like that to help us to do that. But the reason we follow them and the reason that we are kind of responding to what they're doing online is because often they can give us this sense of safety, because if they're doing it, if people are lining up to do it, then generally speaking, there's a sense this is a safer bet than if nobody's doing it.
0: There is some kind of thinking that it's become, this is the line in the queue, has become like a place to socialise, a place to hang out, a place to talk to like-minded people, a place to sort of be seen.
3: Yeah, and I think we find our tribe, and that's a really important part of that, is that often the people who will line up for certain products or certain things are all drawn to that because it's their thing, it's their vibe. But what sits below that is that these are people like me, and so you can have some kind of collective experience. And yeah, my take on this is always like there's often good things to these types of situations, and people chatting in a queue is actually a really nice social gathering. Yes, they're in a queue to buy something, but at least there's people kind of connecting with one another and talking, and you see that when you see people lining up, is that there is this kind of collective tribal connection with each other.
0: On the text line, 0467 922 702, some fresh thoughts. Someone here says, it's Rhonda. She says, I would definitely queue for delicious dumplings. Delicious, they're so yum. I'd be happy to do that. Someone else is saying, I have queued for authentic Mozart chocolates in Austria. It was the best. Kath says, I queued for a Rolling Stones concert ticket for 3 days. I read that one out a bit before. Cookies have become so the thing, says someone else on the text line. People will queue for hours. The thing is, though, it's got to be something that you particularly want. It has to be before you've bought it. Is that the essential point here, that you queue before you get the thing? You don't want to queue after you've made the selection. You don't want to queue inside a supermarket in an aisle, do you?
3: Oh, that's so interesting. No, you don't. Although you have to sometimes to pay for it. But I think, I mean, one of the things is that we queue for things we want, and that's important. But to some degree, a lot of the things that we want, we don't really know why we want them. Like, until you maybe queued for a cardamom bun or something like that, you don't realise how much you like that. And one of the interesting things that has been found in research is that the actual process of queuing for something accentuates the likelihood that we will like it more, that we actually have a more positive experience of it because we've put all this effort and time into it. And there's a concept called attitude behavior consistency, which is, I'm queuing, this must be important for me, therefore my attitude must be, this must be important for me. And it has this circular kind of effect, which is the more you queue, the longer you queue up to a certain point, the more you kind of build a positive attitude about it and the more likely it is that you'll enjoy it.
0: Oh, so business likes it. Business likes the big queue.
3: Well, to some degree they do, but it is really a fine line between forcing people to queue for too long, where they actually can leave. In marketing they call it defect, where they'll leave. And so, again, it is a lot of the time these queues happen accidentally, or this scarcity, this desire for something happens accidentally. And, you know, I've stood in queues from time to time, and you know that it's just that this company wasn't prepared for it. But one of the difficulties you have is that then if they're successful, they try to second guess and capitalise on what that success is. And that's the problem, is that so much of queuing is built around serendipity, this idea of everything came together at the right time for this person for this product or whatever it is to be successful. So it's not as easily controlled as businesses would like to think. And, you know, there's all this talk about, you know, how you become viral. The reality that we know about viruses is that most of the time you don't know something is viral until after that virus has taken off, and it takes a significant amount of effort to work out what the catalysts were. And that's, you know, that's what scientists study in kind of viral with viruses themselves. And it's the same with human viruses, is that when something is viral, a lot of the time it's actually really hard to isolate what the elements were that made it successful.
0: Lenny says, it's 31 years to the day since people queued at midnight for the release of Windows 95.
3: Wow.
0: JJ says, maybe because everything's so accessible and instantaneous, people are desperate or wanting some natural anticipation. Yeah, I mean, it's amazing how Amazon, you know, you can get something delivered within 24 hours. Sometimes it's within a couple of hours. And they get it from the Amazon warehouse, God knows where, to where you are in Australia.
3: But I don't think it's the getting of the thing that's as important. I think it's first of all, I think scarcity is a big one of them. So again, you know, if people are queuing, it must be scarce, and therefore it's rare. Another element of this too is, I think that it's actually often not the price or the delivery of it or anything like that. It's this concept of reactance, which is, if people are queuing for something, I might miss out, so I need to react to that, and I need to be able to respond to that. And again, these are human evolutionary underpinnings, because, you know, ultimately when we're, you know, before we kind of evolved into the creatures that we are now, we evolved to actually see things as scarce. And if things became scarce, we had to look at what others were doing to help us to make decisions. We had to say, if that group of people are doing something, we'd better get involved with that before it goes missing. All of these things kind of come together to fit in with our evolutionary process. It's just that we're not running away from saber-toothed tigers or trying to get berries to eat. It's we have a surfeit of food and a surfeit of products available to us, and it's just tapping into those evolutionary principles.
0: So being in the line where it's at, where everybody is that you care about for that scarce thing, that's the experience.
3: That's what's going on in the brain. And the bottom line is that, yes, people might go, well, you can buy a pizza or you can buy a yogurt anywhere you like, but we're still fighting against those biases that make us human. And I think that's actually quite a beautiful thing, because in a way what we're doing is that we're being influenced. And I think being influenced by others is a really beautiful human underpinning. And I think, you know, we might have opportunities where we experience something that we may not have experienced. And so I don't think everything is bad about queuing, but I do think that sometimes what we might do is that we might ultimately say, is this worth queuing for as well? That the idea of why am I queuing? And as a person who's trained in psychology, one of the things that we kind of tell people to do is to slow down and try and engage your rational brain, not just your emotional brain.
0: Some years ago, I was in Hong Kong, and it struck me that there were these enormous queues of customers lining up outside the luxury brand stores like the Louis Vuittons, the Guccis, the Chanels, the Cartiers. And I thought, that's odd. What are they queuing for? And I looked at the queue. I mean, it was literally hundreds of people deep. And they were all on their phones or chatting away or taking photos of themselves in the line. And there was hardly anyone in the shop. There were like three customers walking around in the shop, and the security guys were deliberately creating these queues and letting one person go in at a time.
3: And they're creating scarcity. I think that's what it comes down to. It's saying, you are special. For you to be special, you need to stand in this line. Personally, I don't buy those brands, and I've always thought it like you. It's weird that people are lining up for these incredibly expensive things, but this is the nature of being human, you know, each their own, horses for courses, that kind of thing. I think some people are willing to stand in line to pay $5,000 for a bag. And I think, again, it kind of fits in with what it is to be human. It's we all have our thing.
0: It is ironic, isn't it? For a $5,000 bag, you've got a queue for 5 hours, but
3: yeah,
0: that's the joy of it. Very, very interesting. I find that fascinating. I trade jobs with you any day. Thanks for your time, Paul.
3: Cheers, Renee. Take care.
0: What a great job. Chair of Consumer Behaviour at Deakin University. That's Dr. Paul Harrison. Here is the winning song from tonight's quiz for Leanne. It's Mariah Carey.

0: That's Mariah Carey. Congratulations, Leanne, for winning tonight's quiz. And thank you to Brilla, who said, isn't it ironic that the word Q is just a Q with four vowels silently waiting in line behind it? That's very good. Q, out the front, U-E-U-E, just silently waiting behind, in line.
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Time to take you back to the year 2010 tonight. What were you doing in 2010, 16 years ago, that was significant? Maybe you'll remember something from some of the little clips that we play here, or maybe you've got a story to share from something that happened to you in 2010. Let us know, 1300 222 702. This was the biggest song across Australia. It's Eminem.

0: course, it was the year that Australia got its first ever female Prime Minister in Julia Gillard.
1: The events of the past fortnight show us unequivocally that our democracy is very, very strong indeed. With today's agreement with the independent members of Parliament, with Mr Oakeshott and Mr Windsor, and with the previous agreements reached with the Greens and, of course, with Mr Wilkie, Labor is prepared to govern. Labor is prepared to deliver stable, effective and secure government for the next 3 years.
0: That was her victory speech. Born in Wales, Julia Gillard moved her family to Adelaide and became the first female Prime Minister, serving from 2007 to 2010 with a very rare hung parliament. 2010 was also the year that Adam Liu won MasterChef.
2: You are Australia's MasterChef.
3: What's the first thing you're going
4: to
3: do?
4: First thing I am going to do is try and find somewhere to live, because outside those doors I don't think I've got anywhere to stay right now.
3: And it's like Miss Universe taking the crown off and putting it onto Adam's head. How does it feel?
5: It's like no Miss Universe I've ever seen. Oh, look, it's wonderful. I'm so happy for him, you know, just watching him standing there, and I just had absolute empathy with how he felt.
0: Adam Lior winning the very first time of MasterChef. I think that show's still going, isn't it? Mitch has given us a call from the Shire. Hi, Mitch.
6: Hello, good evening.
0: How do you remember 2010? How do you remember 2010?
6: Okay, so for me, it's two things. One, it's the US dollar being 95 cents. I had my first trip to the US in 2010, and I remember thinking how bad 95 cents was, but looking back, we were blessed.
0: Yeah. I mean, the Australian dollar's not doing too bad against the US right now, but, gee, it's been terrible in recent years.
6: Oh, it's been shocking, yeah, around the mid-60s.
0: Mm.
6: I mean, it's shocking. But 95 cents, I mean, it, we almost had parity at one point.
0: We did, yeah,
6: I remember
0: that's right.
6: When I was there, the money stood out, but also the song Dynamite by Tayo Cruz. I don't know if you're familiar, but that was the pop song of 2010, in my mind at least.
0: Oh, okay. We'll dig that out for you. Thanks, Mitch.
6: Thank you.
0: 1-300-222-702. The Dragons won the footy, says Tim. It was also the year that Rake aired the TV screens. It was an ABC show. Do you remember Rake, starring Richard Roxburgh as the shady barrister Cleaver Green?
7: Always the wild card with you, isn't it? It wouldn't occur to you just to say David Potter is a decent man who desperately loves Scarlett and wouldn't hurt her for all the world.
8: No, mate. That jury between them would have watched 10,000 episodes of Law and Order. They've heard all that before. Trust me.
0: It was also the year of the Girl Guides. 2010 was the year of the Girl Guide, coinciding with the 100th year ever of the Girl Guide movement.
9: I think girls like to be involved in an all-girl environment. They just like to hang out with other girls and just be girls, be however they want to be.
10: The change in the kids is incredible. The amount of fun she has, the friends she has, the adventures she goes on, it's absolutely worth it.
11: The leaders are amazing. They help us. They do anything to get us through Girl Guides and be strong, confident young women. If they weren't here to help me, I wouldn't be here right now.
0: Do you remember that, 2010 being the year of the Girl Guide? Maybe you once were a Girl Guide. Was that a good experience? In January of 2010, the tallest man-made structure of the world officially opened in Dubai.
12: From its enormous base to the tip of its delicate spire, the Burj Khalifa soars more than 800 meters into the sky. With more than 160 habitable floors and containing enough steel to stretch a quarter of the way around the world, it is the crowning achievement of Dubai's decade-long construction boom. Investment analyst Saud Masood.
13: It's the tallest building in the world. It speaks to the economic momentum Dubai has had for several years now. And so they have taken bold steps and they've achieved something there.
0: The Burj Khalifa, the tallest building in the world in Dubai, was built in January 2010. It was also the year that 16-year-old sailor Jessica Watson completed her solo voyage around the world. Remember that moment?
14: 20th of March and a bit of shock. off, really, because, you know, we're already past halfway across the Indian Ocean. It kind of crept up on me, that one. I didn't realise how close to Australia we're getting. Well, still a long way off, really, but, you know, it's only so many days left out here. But, nice day today. We've had lovely sunny conditions and a nice gentle sea. We've got about 15 knots of wind behind us and doing about 5 knots downwind. And it's been really good to dry everything out today, because in the last week we've had a couple of fronts come through and it's been wet and damp for a while. So, you know, all the damp pile of clothes and wet weather gear.
0: A 16-year-old Jessica Watson completing her solo voyage around the world. She was the youngest, wasn't she? The youngest sailor to ever do that. What else happened in 2010? Elise says it was the year that I started my chef apprenticeship. Well done. Craig says I moved to Casey, where I still live. That's Casey in the ACT. Tim says we moved to Kapiti, Gardens of Stone Valley, widest in the world. It will take anyone's breath away, Kapiti. Oh, that sounds very nice, Tim. It was also the year that Mary MacKillop was canonised by Pope Benedict the 16th, making her Australia's very first Roman Catholic saint, Saint Mary of the Cross. You might remember Oprah Winfrey came to Australia in 2010. Do you remember that? She was filming a whole bunch of episodes at Sydney's Opera House and had to shut down the CBD because she was coming. That was a big story.
15: Where would I most want to go? Maybe I should take all of you with me to the other side of the world.

0: She knows how to build excitement, doesn't she? She did come to Australia. Do you remember? She came to Australia and she visited. Well, everywhere she visited became like the place to be, whether it was the butcher at Wallara or whether it was a particular coffee house that she went to. Everybody wanted to be where Oprah Winfrey was. 2010 was also the year of the Melbourne Storm salary cap scandal. Where the National Rugby League stripped the Melbourne Storm of their 2007 and 2009 premierships and their 2010 minor premiership due to the massive salary cap breaches. Here's the moment.
1: Over the last few weeks, it's come to light that the Storm has engaged in a long-term system of operating what might conveniently be called two sets of books. To their credit, this morning the Storm representatives have come in and confessed to a well-organised system of paying players outside the cap. On what we know, this amounted to $1.7 million over the last 5 years, including approximately $700,000 in 2010. The elaborate lengths that they went to hide the payments was quite extraordinary. The breakthrough in the investigation was the discovery by the salary cap auditor and his team of a file in a separate room at the Storm to the room that contained the file with the players' contracts, outlining payments to the players not declared to us. These payments have allowed them to recruit and retain some of the best players in the game. The results of their practices on the field speak for themselves. This is not a time to debate the cap. The rules are the rules. Everyone in this competition knows them. Particularly after the Bulldogs, they knew the risk they were taking. There's no alternative for the NRL in terms of penalty. The penalty will be the stripping of three minor premierships and two premierships. The return of $1.1 million in prize money that will be distributed to the other 15 clubs evenly. A fine of $500,000. In the 2010 season, all competition points earned thus far will be taken away, and the team shall not accrue any further points in the 2010 season. To Melbourne's credit, they've accepted the penalty in full.
0: That was a big moment, wasn't it, in NRL history? 2010 was also the year that we got a new doctor in Doctor Who, a 26-year-old Matt Smith.
2: Can I come?
3: Not safe in here, not yet. 5 minutes. Give me 5 minutes. I'll be right back.
2: People always say that.
4: Am I people? Do I even look like people? Trust me, I'm the doctor.
0: Martin says, welcome to Darlinghurst. I worked with a lady who met Oprah when she came to Australia. She got Oprah to autograph her arm and then she got it tattooed. Really? She must have been a big fan, Martin, of Oprah Winfrey's. Kath in Murray Bateman says, 2010 was a big year for me. I turned 40. I graduated with a master's university degree and I got married to my beautiful husband. Well, well done to you, Kath. What else happened in 2010? WikiLeaks published hundreds of thousands of classified documents. Do you remember that? Julian Assange's WikiLeaks.
5: The United States is fronting a diplomatic disaster with the release of hundreds of thousands of classified documents and cables by whistleblower website WikiLeaks. The White House says the leaks are reckless and dangerous, but all the attention is on the contents, some of which are outright embarrassing for Washington and Middle East nations worried about Iran's nuclear intentions. North America correspondent Lisa Miller reports.
6: For decades, US diplomats have operated under a cloak of discretion, but now these WikiLeaks computers are busily serving up their secrets for whoever wants to read them. Iran's nuclear ambitions feature heavily among the 250,000 documents from US embassies. They reveal how strongly Arab leaders have been urging the US to attack Iran.
0: WikiLeaks. Jeremy says, didn't Hugh Jackman come in on a Flying Fox zip line to greet Oprah Winfrey at the Opera House. And didn't he break his nose? I'm not sure if he broke his nose, but I do know that he ziplined in to that event. It it was kind of odd, wasn't it? A little bit. It was meant to be spectacular. It was a big tech milestone in 2010 when Apple released the very first iPad.
7: Something that's between a laptop and a smartphone. And of course, we've pondered this question for years as well. If there's going to be a third category of device, it's going to have to be better at these kinds of tasks than a laptop or a smartphone. Otherwise, it has no reason for being. But we think we've got something that is. And we'd like to show it to you today for the first time. And we call it the iPad.
0: 2010 in the AFL, Collingwood and St Kilda drew, leaving crowds divided. It was a draw for the third time in AFL final history. Both teams scored 68 in the final quarter.
8: Goddard, the tap, Del Santo. It's going to be a draw. It's unbelievable.
9: Oh, mate, I don't know if I've ever seen 44 guys go to war like we just did then. That was amazing. And it's probably going to take this for the AFL to change the rule because it's an absolute joke. There's no way it should be decided after another game. Guys come here for a win or a loss, and that's what we should be leaving with. So we'll look forward to next week, mate, and use the hurt we're feeling now. Let a lead go, and we'll come back next week.
0: An AFL grand final draw. 2010. Oh, yes, sorry. Thank you, Tash. Hugh Jackman suffered a minor eye injury during his zipline performance. Not a broken nose. But this song's for you, Mitch, who called in a bit earlier. He remembers the song Dynamite as epitomising the year 2010.

Tash did a year five school dance performance to this song. So thank you, Mitch. Maybe it was the big song of 2010, but I do remember it. Prince William and Catherine Middleton announced their engagement in 2010 in November. It was a private proposal in Kenya. Jayant Patel, Dr. Death, remember him? He was found guilty on three counts of manslaughter at Bundaberg Base Hospital. And the township of Lennox Head was affected by a tornado. Do you remember that affecting at least 40 properties?

0: It's news time now. It's 9 o'clock.
1: ABC News with Satyam Weinstein. The CFMEU administrator says there's no place for criminals in the construction industry after its headquarters in Melbourne was raided by police. Alexandra Alava reports.
2: Detectives executed warrants at six addresses as part of an investigation into alleged secret commissions, one of them being the CFMEU headquarters. Two men have been charged with firearm and drug offences, and another three have been released pending further inquiry. Police seized four CFMEU registered vehicles, as well as electronic devices during the raids across Victoria, although none of the arrests occurred at the union's office. CFMEU Administrator Michael Crosby says the union is cooperating with police, and any employees found to have engaged in anything illegal will lose their jobs.
1: The Productivity Commission says Western Australia's GST deal has created a major imbalance between the states. An interim review found WA has a far greater capacity to fund services than other jurisdictions, despite the GST system being designed to put states on an equal footing. Productivity Commissioner Angela Jackson says matching WA's position across the country costs tens of billions of dollars.
3: To make the other states as well off as Western Australia, they would need an additional $47 billion every year to deliver the same level of services. Now, we think that goes against the principles of horizontal fiscal equalisation, that principle that all states and territories should be in a similar situation to deliver services, which is why we made the recommendations we did in our report.
1: Queensland Premier David Crisafulli is vowing to stand his ground at a national cabinet meeting this week, opposing rules which would require data centres to be fueled by renewable energy. Here's state political reporter Laura Lavelle.
4: Queensland's Premier believes the federal government's proposed national energy and water standards for AI data centres will backfire. Under the plan, data centre operators would be forced to underwrite or supply their own power from renewable sources and minimise water consumption. David Crisafulli believes it'll deter investment and in turn drive up energy prices.
5: Why would you shut the door and say that it can only be one form of energy? That just, to me, smacks of ideology.
4: On Wednesday, the federal government is expected to settle its rules during a national cabinet meeting, but David Crisafulli has vowed to stand his ground.
1: The Pakistani chief of defence is heading to Tehran in a bid to revive talks between the US and Iran. The visit comes as Washington prepares to unveil more economic sanctions against Iran. Iranian President Masoud Pezeshkian has acknowledged Iranians are facing hardship, but says his nation will stand firm in the face of aggression.
6: The perception from the US was that Iran would become Venezuela. Not only has this not happened, but Iran has become a power that's astonished the world with its display of resistance, solidarity, and integrity.
1: A court has heard a driver jailed over a deadly bus crash in the New South Wales Hunter Valley was described by a previous employer as a good bloke who had been medically cleared to drive. Giselle Wakatama has more.
7: Brett Andrew Button is serving a maximum 32 years jail for the Greta bus crash that killed 10 in 2023. The National Heavy Vehicle Regulator later charged Link Bus Lines and two of its directors. Sentencing proceedings in Gosford Local Court heard they pleaded guilty to heavy vehicle law breaches. The court was told the company put the public at risk while an opioid-dependent Button was employed. A text message reference check with a former employer vouched for his driving and said, "Good bloke. He can drive and will keep it straight." The court heard his GP cleared him to drive buses and didn't note any drug dependency issues.
1: The WA District Court has heard a Perth man raped two women he met through dating apps. David Webber with the story.
8: Michael McConaughey is on trial accused of eight offences, including sexual penetration without consent, impeding someone's normal breathing and making a threat. Mr. McConaughey had a consensual sexual relationship with the first woman, but the alleged victim has said he once forced her into sex after she'd refused because of a medical condition. Later, he allegedly threatened to distribute intimate images. The second alleged victim said Mr. McConaughey had sex with her without consent, holding her throat. The defence lawyer told the jury consent can be implied or mistakenly believed.
1: And a Chinese research institute has been forced to apologise after issuing an incorrect earthquake alert. It warned residents of a magnitude 7.7 earthquake, sparking panic. Official figures put the quake at a magnitude 4.7. You're up to date with ABC News.
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11: Welcome back and thank you for being here. Coming up, we take you to the movies. Each Monday, we look at one new release film. This one will be in cinemas across Australia on Thursday, and we compare it to an older movie of the same genre. Tonight, CJ Johnson brings along the movie I Want Your Sex. Provocative title, isn't it? And he will compare and contrast that with 9 and a Half Weeks, the Mickey Rourke, Kim Basinger film. Also coming your way, Natasha Hotman with what's trending online, what's got people talking about. But before we do that, let's talk tech with Seamus Byrne, our technology reporter from Biteside.com. It's an online tech publication. Hello, Seamus.
12: Good evening, Renee.
11: Great to have you here. Now, there has been a lot of chatter coming out of this big Meta trial in the United States. This trial started last week. It's running for 6 to 8 weeks, and it's pretty explosive, isn't it? It's really holding Meta to account for probably the first time for, I guess, the harm that they have allegedly deliberately employed upon young people.
12: Yeah, and I think it's, We've probably always felt like we've heard that there've been cases now and then over the years, and that's true. But this is 29 US states working together to hold them accountable. The trial's taking place in California, and they're really accusing the company of designing intentionally addictive sites and violating laws protecting children's privacy. So, you know, the opening days of like the opening remarks from the prosecutors and the initial whistleblower kinds of complaints have been really quite fascinating and really speak to the idea that, you know, that Mark Zuckerberg really controls this company. Anything that he wants to happen would happen in that company. And so the failings do go all the way up the chain to him. It's not just that things somehow got lost in the system and, you know, no one ever really knew. They're really saying he knew.
11: Here is a little bit that we've been able to get from the opening comments in this pretty explosive

0: out saying that he tried to email CEO Mark Zuckerberg at least 100 times, warning him of the harmful content and the damage to teenagers' well-being because of their addiction to Facebook and Instagram. But it fell on deaf ears. He never responded.
1: Yeah, and look, he even said he spoke to the CEO at least 100 times. So, yeah, he was senior enough as a meta safety engineer that he was in communication with Zuckerberg. He says, he was often briefing Mark Zuckerberg about the issues that were taking place. And so there were certain times when he saw Zuckerberg making statements in public about how they always cared about safety. And he would then follow that up by saying, look, these are the things we're not doing. And these are the things that actually means the things you have been saying in public aren't true, which is, really quite sort of, a big accusation in that sense of so many times executives sort of say, well, we're not across everything that's happening, but there's a clarity here from this witness to really try to push the idea that he absolutely was aware of what was happening. He was just choosing to sometimes, they use just don't tell us the bad things and that way we'll have some deniability. But he's like, I was flagging it.
0: So this idea of hooking, hosting, harvesting and hiding the business model, the design of how Facebook and Instagram work, how the algorithm works, the accusation or allegation is that it's a deliberate design to sort of push content from sexual predators, content from violent sites, content and graphic images to children knowingly.
1: Yeah, and I mean, this is the really big thing here, and it's important to flag as well that they're saying that probably at least if they're found guilty, that it's not just a question of about $200 billion in potential damages for the company, which is not small biscuits for Meta. This would be pretty much an entire annual year's revenue for the company, but they're also pointing out that this could lead to significant change, them being forced to change the design of the products to make them safer, which would, I guess, ultimately harm its business model if this is exactly the business model that it believes is the only way that you make money, is by forcing people. And there were specific targeting of teenagers. They had a whole mission related to the idea of really trying to get teenagers to be using and to be kind of hooked on the site, at that quite young age, while of course they've always been saying that they don't do such things.
0: Some people say, Seamus, that this is a long time coming, that it's a bit like allowing cigarette companies in this day and age to sell cigarettes inside schools.
1: Yeah. and look, it's one of the things that when I have in the past, argued against the issues around, banning teenagers, that this is the kind of thing that I've actually been trying to push or to say, like, it's not that I think these companies are good. It's that, we should be putting the efforts into holding them accountable for the harms that they actually do. And so I think it is really important, to see how this trial plays out. It's interesting that it's got a jury, but that the jury is only advising the judge. So ultimately the jury is going to make decisions about what they believe from all of the testimony that they hear. But then it will be the judge of the case who will then make decisions about exactly what the final decisions would be. Really fascinating trial. I'm sure it's going to be going for quite a while. So, I'm sure we'll be checking back in now and then on exactly how it all plays out.
0: So one presiding judge will make the final decision.
1: Yeah, that's right. So I think, like, I'm actually, I'm not sure of the technicalities of that decision. It might be partly because there are 28 different states involved, that maybe there's sort of an aspect there. But I think, to me, it sounds quite sensible to say, look, there is a jury of, peers from America who are hearing this evidence and will be convinced one way or the other. But that ultimately this does require, almost legislative style remedies. Yeah, we often think that we should be, passing laws to actually do more to protect children and privacy.

0: and things like that with these platforms. But I think this is, a really interesting case to say, well, a judge should make those final decisions about exactly how we try to, solve these problems if it's decided that they are absolutely liable.
1: So I guess the question is the anxiety, the panic attacks, the suicidal ideation that we see in teens, is it directly because of the way in which these social media companies are designed? Are they deliberately addictive to lure young people in and deliberately trying to harm them, I guess, is what's being tested. Fascinating.
0: Yeah, absolutely.
1: Seamus, moving on to the state of New South Wales, there has been a personal injury commission that has dished out compensation. This is the first time ever that compensation has been paid to a worker, and the compensation payout includes AI job disruption to this particular worker who was involved in a car accident and unable to work into the future. They're including AI job disruption as part of the compensation.
0: Yeah, it's absolutely a first in this case, which is someone who was, a delivery driver and, was injured while driving, and they have, included in this payout the idea that actually, you need to factor in future economic loss, but that they've decided that there should be an additional buffer in that idea of future lost earnings because of the potential impact of AI, that those, particularly, people who are working in certain kinds of industries, that there might be less opportunities to move in different directions. I'm completely sort of, inventing an idea here, but it's like, well, for someone who might be a driver, maybe they would move into other kinds of sort of factory employment, and then, well, that's the kind of area where there's a lot of automation and AI taking over from some of those sorts of roles. So these are the kinds of questions that they have decided it's now important to think about when it comes to how you consider what is someone's future employment potential. It's a really sort of fascinating moment.
1: Okay, so he's awarded money as a compensation because it was a workplace accident. He was driving to work.
0: Yeah, that's right.
1: But they've included in the close to $1 million payout the impact that AI will have on the future job market.
0: Yeah, and they sort of point out that about half of the payment was sort of for the damages directly related to the accident, and then they said about $400,000, for future economic loss, based on the idea that he was 34. There's like 33 years of working life ahead of him, and that he would only be able to work at a sort of reduced capacity because of this accident. It's just interesting that Commissioner Carr specifically used the language that there should be, quote, a significant buffer for the uncertainty because of AI in particular.
1: Yeah, that is quite fascinating, isn't it? I'm sure that will set a precedent for future compensation claims.
0: Absolutely.
1: Now, in terms of street directories, everyone's familiar with the old kind of Gregory's or the Rethodex, but would anybody still be driving with one in their car today?
0: Look, I'd be fascinated to know if people still have one, wedged in the compartment in the side door. Hardy Grant, who publishes UBD, Gregory's and Rethodex, have said that sales right now have fallen to around like less than 20% of their peak. So I guess what about like 80% down, probably four or five times less than they were at their peak, which to me actually is more than I might have first thought if someone said, how many people do you think?
1: I would have thought there would be virtually no sales.
0: Yeah. They're pointing out, though, that I think a lot of people still feel like it is helpful that, that maybe you are somewhere, maybe your phone's going to run out of juice. Maybe there's something else going on that just means you want to be able to get out the book if something goes wrong. And so there are certain kinds of people, and I guess maybe certain kinds of industries where you think, I just want to have that handy, sitting there ready to go. But I also love the fact that they pointed out there's so much history that has actually been enabled through old street directories, because of course our GPS is always perfectly up to date with the exact state of the roads today.

0: But it also means that there's no way to do a bit of that checking, going, oh, like, let's go back 10 years and see how things have changed. Whereas the history of these books actually provides a lot of useful information, even, with shop names and things like that we don't necessarily think about as much, but are really helpful when someone's trying to work out, differences in planning and differences in the way that, particular towns might have been set up years ago versus today.
1: Yeah, has anybody got a UBD Gregory's or a Reflex in their car that they actively use? I would love to know. 1-300-222-702, if that's you. I could understand that it might be sitting there unused, but if you're updating your Gregory's once a year, that's interesting, isn't it?
0: Yeah, exactly. If you and I mean, I remember back in the day, certainly, that you'd buy one and then you'd wait a few years before you would update it, because I guess things, unless you lived in an area where, like on the edges of Western Sydney, for example, when there were a lot of new estates, there was a lot of changes to the flow of key roads and things like that, that you would then think, oh, you'd spot something that made you go, I need a new one. But you're right. I feel like the last time I had one in the car was probably 2002, something like that. That's my sort of ballpark in my head for before I started then playing with the whatever new toys might have been available at the time, though
1: Yeah.
0: maybe that's even not quite as old as it might have been.
1: I mean, people will often say if you want to, keep your mind active and you want to grow more neurons, then you need to be working the metal and you need to be doing things like working out how to navigate from place to place. But if you live in a regional town, then you probably know all the streets. And if you live in a city area, well, the streets are changing so often that without a GPS on your phone, it's impossible to know where to go. A few people here. Bronwyn says, I have a Gregory's in my car. Tim says he's got one. Someone else here says, yep, they keep one in the glove box. But do you update it from year to year? Because it's no good if it's out of date, is it?
0: But I even just love this kind of the different spatial awareness that we would have when you're flicking through it, because of course, that top edge or bottom edge where you have to jump a whole bunch of extra pages, and the way the book wraps around and things like that you did start to learn sort of those weird relationships between different parts of town, in a way that is very different to when you're, just swiping and scrolling on a, and pinching and zooming on a GPS.
1: Another Tim says his partner always plays Navigator. Where are we? Lost. Are we there yet? No. I know that game. Good to chat to you, Seamus. So the story is that Hardy Grant, who published Gregory's and Reflex, they are not going to annually update them anymore.
0: So that's one of the keys to this whole story, right? Is that they're just saying annual updates just, aren't economically viable anymore for them. As they one of the things they pointed out was that the cartographers, because of course people have to draw these maps, that there used to be, dozens of cartographers, and they said there's only like a couple of them left working on these editions. So yeah, it's harder and harder. So less than annually is the future of the street directory.
1: Okay, just they will continue to publish, but not
0: But they
1: annually.
0: will, absolutely, yep.
1: Okay, Jenny says, yes, I have a street directory. I bought it last year, but I keep it in the
0: Perfect.
1: house. She keeps it in the house. Yeah, I remember people used to work out where you wanted to go to sort of around the dining table. And they. You leave it in the house. Chris says, yep, mine's 30 years old. It's a Gregory. It's in my 30-year-old car. Fair enough.
0: Excellent.
1: Yep, Gregory's for me. No digital dementia, says JJ. And Dave says, I bought a Sydney and Blue Mountains UBD just a week ago,
0: Oh,
1: but
0: perfect.
1: it doesn't fit in my CX5 glove box.
0: Oh.
1: So I put it in the back with the spare tire just yesterday. The satellites will fail one day, but I'll be ready, says Dave.
0: It. You'll be
1: Yeah.
0: ready.
1: Good on you, Dave. Thank you very much, Seamus.
0: Good to chat.
1: We'll catch you in a fortnight. Seamus Byrne is from Biteside.com. It's an online technology publication. Check it out. Seamus will be back with more stories from the world of tech Monday week. Here's a bit of Joe Cocker. 23 minutes past 9. This is Evenings, right across 702 City.

0: Thank you, Mr. Clocker. And to Lou, who says, here's a good one. A long time ago, I got a business address from the Sydney phone directory. I looked up the street in a Sydney street directory. It was in the middle of Botany Bay. Obviously, no such business on no such street.
1: Nightlife with Philip Clark.
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0: And Stella says, I'm 88 and I'm still driving.

0: going on, what people are talking about. Natasha Hotman has been doing the work and she's here now. Hello, Tash.
1: Hello, Renee.
0: So online, pretty much this is what people are talking about online.
1: In my corner of the world, it is.
0: According to your algorithm?
1: According to mine. And I know algorithms are very specific to what people are interested in, and it can create feedback loops. But there are certain things that sort of poke through to most people's algorithms.
0: So other than the Sydney Swans, what else are people talking about?
1: So in terms of travel location, I think it is a trend at the moment that people get their travel inspiration from what they see online, from their social media. And it often does influence where they would like to travel to. And what happens is videos of certain locations overseas will go viral. And then en masse, tourists will visit those locations because they have gone viral and it becomes desirable for people to go to.
0: The zeitgeist.
1: The zeitgeist. So we saw that happen a bit last year with Japan. And I mentioned that to you, that we did see a huge spike in Japan tourism. But this year, one of the main Instagrammable, like TikTok viral locations has been the Dolomites.
0: In Italy.
1: Which Eurosummer has been a huge trend for a long time. But specifically the Dolomites, that has been gaining lots of interest. According to Google Trends data, the search interest for Alpine summer is up 82% year on year, with travellers seeking out mountain holidays for a cooler version of a Eurosummer.
0: Oh, so they want the cool kind of Eurosummer.
1: Yes.
0: Up in the Alpines.
1: Something a bit cooler during heat waves, which would make sense, right?
0: I guess trekking's becoming a big deal, isn't it?
1: Hiking
0: and walking, you know, long kind of almost pilgrimage trails.
1: It is. It is becoming what's trendy, particularly for younger people going overseas. It's not just the backpacking experience, but it's going on big hiking tours.
0: Well, that's great because it's also trending for older people.
1: Doing
0: the Camino is a thing that people in their 60s, 70s, are quite widely known to do because you keep fit, you meet people, you can do it by yourself. It's hugely social. And I'm not sure you have to pay. I mean, you pay for your hotel accommodation along the way, and of course you pay for your food, but I don't think you pay for the actual walking experience.
1: Well, it depends where you go and whether you need to pay access fees to national parks and things like that. But for the most part, hiking is a free activity. You can walk along and see so many different scenic views. It's a wonderful thing to do while traveling. It's something I thoroughly enjoy. But yes, this in particular, the Dolomites are trending. But what also happens when these smaller locations, remote locations, get viral attention is that often those smaller towns aren't really prepared for mass tourism. And we've seen that recently in a mountain hut in the Dolomites, which drew a lot of attention because there was a bakery there that had these cream-filled donuts that went viral. So hundreds of people overwhelmed this mountain hut. The queues were very long, which, as we spoke about earlier, doesn't deter crowds. It actually invites more crowds to come when you see a giant queue. So everyone was just waiting for their cream-filled donut on this mountain, and it's overwhelming for the people and the locals that live there.
0: Yeah, it's a bit like Mount Fuji. Everybody wanted to go to Japan to climb Mount Fuji.
1: Or just to see it. So I think there was a cafe that did block a window out, or ruin the view of Mount Fuji from its cafe because it just felt too overwhelmed by overseas tourists.
0: And I remember with the TV series The White Lotus, everybody loved that series and they wanted to go to

0: the place in which it was filmed, which was Taormina, Sicily. Mm. And that's a very small coastal town that got completely overwhelmed by tourists.
1: Yes, so it's a bit of a double-edged sword with wanting to have tourism there, but sustainable tourists, where, you know, there's a certain amount that can help boost those economies, but not too many where they just feel completely overwhelmed and unable to cater to them.
0: Yeah. So the place of the moment is the Dolomites,
1: yes,
0: in Europe, but not for skiing, for a summer vacation.
1: For hiking.
0: Okay. What else is going on?
1: So Ushies has become the latest collecting craze. We've seen that happen with the Labubu demon dolls. We saw that these mystery box collector items. The Ushies is the latest one of those that kids are going crazy for.
0: Now, these are these little squishy toys that are about the size of your thumb.
1: Yes. So they were launched about a month ago, and they're a reward for shoppers that spend over $30. And they get these small rubber toys in the shape of characters from Disney characters, Marvel characters, and Star Wars characters.
0: And you only can get them from Woolworths?
1: Well, it's Woolies and Big W and all the Woolies stores, connector stores. It's similar to that craze of the Coles little shop where you would buy items of miniature versions of store items. But I just think the collector craze of having a mystery box item, the thrill of a chance that you might win something or create a collection, it's very addictive for kids. And it's just sparked, you know, the online marketplace for Ushies has gone a bit crazy. There are mothers who are swapping Ushies so that their kids can have the full collection set. There are online meetups and swaps of the Ushies.
0: How many in the complete collection?
1: Oh, there are 40.
0: 40?
1: Yes.
0: Okay. All right. Well, it's very good for Woolworths, isn't it, to attract customers, parents.
1: Yes, it is.
0: They'll drive anywhere to get to the Woolworths that's going to have the Woolies rather than going to Aldi or Coles or a market grocer.
1: I mean, some people are going to very elaborate ends. There was one TikTok that went viral where a mother splashed out on expensive goods at Big W, claimed the Ushies, and then returned all her purchases.
0: Oh!
1: So she wanted was the Ushies. She didn't actually care for the item she was buying.
0: The other craze that I remember was the Pokemon craze.
1: Of course.
0: I think that's kind of still going.
1: It is still going. And it is still extremely valuable for collectors. I think the most expensive Pokemon card is over millions of dollars, which is insane.
0: But they're very rare, aren't they, those ones?
1: Well, yes, there are very rare cards.
0: I never collected those ones. Tash, thank you.
1: Thanks, Renee.
0: The latest craze across the country is the collection of Ushies. I have been asked that question. Are you collecting Ushies? Are you?

0: collector culture. We love it, don't we?
1: Okay, let's do it.
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0: Coming up, a trip to the movies with CJ Johnson.

0: That's Angus and Julia Stone. The song is Karaoke Bar at 19 minutes away from the 10 o'clock news. Let's get to the movies. CJ Johnson joins us. And tonight we look at a new film that opens this Thursday across Australia titled I Want Your Sex. And CJ will compare and contrast that with 9 and a Half Weeks from 1986. Hi, CJ.
1: Hi, Renee. How are you going?
0: First up, I've got to tell you, I absolutely loved The Invite. You reviewed that for us last time you were on with Seth Rogen, who you were absolutely right. He is hilarious in that film.
1: Wasn't it funny? I'm so glad you went to see it. I'm so glad you went on my recommendation. I love that movie. If you haven't seen it yet, listener, go see The Invite.
0: Yeah, see The Invite. It really is hilarious. Ed Norton, Penelope Cruz, Olivia Wilde and Seth Rogen. And tonight you bring us another Olivia Wilde film.
1: Another film in which Olivia Wilde is once again being hysterically funny. And that's why I really wanted to look at I Want Your Sex tonight, even though it hasn't opened yet. It's not opening till this Thursday. So we'll make sure we won't spoil anything because most listeners won't have had the chance to see it, of course. But I got to see this at the Sydney Film Festival, which is where I also saw The Invite. So that was a very compressed period of time. Within the space of, I don't know, 4 or 5 days, I got to see Olivia Wilde being hysterically funny in two hysterically funny movies. One of them in the State Theatre with about 2,000 other people, and the other one in the main auditorium at the Ritz Theatre with about another 650 people. So both times with a big, hearty audience, really, really, really laughing themselves silly. And I saw I Want Your Sex first, actually, before The Invite, and people were just losing themselves over this movie. And it is a very, very funny movie. And Olivia Wilde is just this ridiculously talented comedic actress. And her role in I Want Your Sex could not be more different than her role in The Invite. And she nails both of them absolutely beautifully.
0: For people that are not familiar with Olivia Wilde, tell us a little bit about her. She did direct and co-star in the film Don't Worry, Darling, that Harry Styles was the lead actor in with Florence Pugh. She played a supporting actor, didn't she? Supporting role?
1: Yeah. Well, I'm not so... I remember that film. It's not her best film, I think, but she's directed a few other films. She made a big splash as a director. Her debut feature film was called Booksmart in 2019, which was a really fun film about two, I think, very young university going kids, two girls, and they go on a wild night, I think. It's very funny and clever, and she made a mark with it. And then she made that film Don't Worry, Darling in 2022, which was pretty good, not as good as Booksmart and certainly not as good as The Invite, but it was... Its release got overshadowed by a couple of ridiculous controversies. I think during the making, it starred Florence Pugh and Harry Styles. And during the making of it, Olivia Wilde had an affair with Harry Styles, and this annoyed Florence Pugh, and so she wouldn't talk to her and she wouldn't turn up to the press screening or something. And then there was some accusation that maybe somebody else spat in somebody's hair or something. I mean, it was one of those silly internet things that unfortunately took over the narrative from the film, which was not bad. It was a decent film. And then she made The Invite, which is in cinemas now, which has made you laugh and me laugh and a lot of people laugh because it's brilliant and funny. And she's, I guess, been an actress this whole time as well. And, I mean, she looks like an actress. She's a stunningly sort of beautiful model-esque actress, and she's really good, and I think comedy is her forte.
0: She is really good. People might remember her in the TV series House. She was in that. She was also earlier on, she was in The OC, because I only know this because I looked her up, because I thought, I don't really know this actress, but yet she kind of is coming to the fore at the moment.
1: That's interesting that she was on television, because I don't want to sort of be sort of looks oriented, but She looks like a TV actress in a way because she's so darn good looking. She almost looks, she doesn't kind of look real. You know, there are certain people who transcend normal looks. And often they end up on TV where they fit in better because everyone on television is sort of like overly glamorized, like movies in the 30s and 40s were. Whereas now movies try and I think aim for a bit more verisimilitude. And so someone like her, or someone like Charlize Theron, you know, stands out.
0: Yeah, that's a fair point.
1: Do you know what I mean? But she's using her looks very well in The Invite and in this, because in The Invite she plays against them. In The Invite she has to play the woman who is not very sure of herself and is certainly not particularly sexually sure of herself. Whereas in this, I Want Your Sex, she is playing someone who couldn't be more in control of their own sexual allure and sexuality and sexual desires. She's basically almost playing, you know, sex on two legs. She's playing a completely sexual being, and she just plays it so, so, so well.
0: So there's now the comparison with Kim Basinger in 9.5 weeks, I'm guessing.
1: Yeah, so I Want Your Sex is about a young man who's played by Cooper Hoffman, who's becoming a very good actor. He is Philip Seymour Hoffman's son, and he was in a marvelous picture a few years back called Licorice Pizza. And he plays a young man who gets a job at an art gallery that is run by a very successful artist, I think in Los Angeles. And the artist is played by Olivia Wilde. And so he's there in a low-level job, almost practically an intern-level job at the gallery. Maybe he even is an intern, you know, helping hang pictures and do inventory and go get coffee and real grunt stuff. And she takes a shine to him, and very, very quickly, and this is in the first few minutes of the movie, so no spoilers here, very quickly inducts him into a sexual relationship with her that is a BDSM relationship, that is a dominant submissive relationship where she is very, very, very much the dominant and he is very, very, very much placed into the submissive role. And this works on

0: multiple levels because she is also his boss, she is also the owner of the gallery, and she is significantly older than him. I think in real life, I think their age difference is probably about, I don't know, 15 or 16 years. And so she's way wiser in the ways of the world than him. And in their characters, that's reflected. And it's a sex comedy and a comedy of manners and a workplace comedy. And as he tries to figure out how he feels about this and how his work life can survive this and all these things, and gradually starts to fall for her and is not necessarily sure that she feels the same way about him or whether or not she's essentially using him. And the roles are kind of reversed in 9.5 Weeks, which is a film from 1986, which has gone down as a very, very famous film and certainly made a big cultural imprint. But in that film, Kim Basinger plays a curator at an art gallery who falls for a mysterious man and willingly becomes the submissive to his dominant, and he's played by Mickey Rourke. So the gender roles are reversed, and also there isn't an employment factor involved. It's just a sexual relationship. But the film I Want Your Sex very cleverly acknowledges 9.5 Weeks in its opening couple of minutes. You see a little sort of prologue and then it says 9.5 weeks ago and you flash back.
1: Oh, okay.
0: Yeah, and the whole audience laughs because they're like, another film about BDSM. The big difference between the two of them is that this film is a laugh out loud, balls to the wall comedy, and 9.5 weeks is a serious drama and an erotic thriller, but it's not really a comedy. In fact, it's not a comedy. I don't think there's a laugh line in it.
1: No. Here is a little bit from 9.5 weeks.
2: Divorced white female, beautiful statuesque blonde, witty, cultured.
3: I don't know you. You really don't know me.
2: I can't figure this guy out.
3: Present for you. I like to watch you move.
2: Do you like it?
4: Aren't you gonna ask me how I like this?
1: I mean, I think everyone has seen 9.5 weeks, and yet, weirdly, it wasn't a box office success, was it, CJ?
0: I'm not sure about that. I mean, I'll take that sounds right to me. I'm not surprised because it would have had a pretty heavy rating at the time. It would have been an R, or it could have even been what Americans used to call an NC-17. So it would have been restricted to certain audiences. Its advertising would have therefore been restricted. It would have been restricted in terms of where it was shown.
1: I think back then in the 80s it was edited to meet the censorship standards in the US. And so people weren't that thrilled about all the editing and they wanted to see it, you know, as the full film.
0: Right. I watched it again recently, not for tonight's conversation. I just happened to decide to watch it, I don't know, about 4 or 5 months ago because I hadn't seen it for a long, long time. It's from 1986. And it held up rather well. I enjoyed it. It was hot. You know, it definitely is a good, steamy, erotic film. And the chemistry, weird and sort of off-kilter as it is, between Mickey Rourke and Kim Basinger is very, very present. It works. And Kim Basinger is really good in the film. It's very 80s. The soundtrack is very 80s, and it's directed by a guy named Adrian Lin, who kind of defined a particular 80s high-concept look. You know, why have this amount of billowing smoke in a shot when we could have this amount of billowing smoke in a shot? And, you know, there's always, no matter where they go, there always seems to be a reason for there to be some kind of fog or smoke or mist. Or
1: I watched it recently too, actually. And
0: Did you?
1: Yeah, I do think it still stacks up. I think Kim Basinger is incredibly sexy in it. And Mickey Rourke and her, you just believe it. You believe the chemistry.
0: Yeah, yeah. What made you decide to watch it again recently?
1: I don't know. I think I was just kind of flicking around and I stumbled upon it.

0: think. I mean, it was like months and months ago. It wasn't recent. But,
1: it would be so funny if you and I were watching it at the same time in our independent lives.
0: So how does it compare, do you think? Do you have the same kind of enjoyment of a film with this new one, I Want Your Sex, as you would have with 9.5 Weeks?
1: Well, it's a funny thing because the thing that links them is that they are heterosexual stories of BDSM sexual relationships. And as such, they're part of a relatively small club. I mean, there's quite a fun film called Secretary from, I think, the 90s, starring James Spader and Maggie Gyllenhaal. Maybe it's the 2000s. And that's about a similar situation. And there's a few others, but really, considering, I think, you know, it's not that uncommon out in the real world for people to tie each other up and give each other a bit of a spanking. It's not really covered that much in film. Maybe because filmmakers are afraid of it. Maybe, you know, studios and production companies are afraid of it. They think it's going to alienate audiences. And so it's actually quite a really interesting thing to look at, because obviously sex is always involves power dynamics anyway, and to then look at the game playing and the role playing of BDSM power play within that is fascinating. The big difference between these is one is designed as an erotic drama, 9.5 Weeks, and as I say, I Want Your Sex really is out there to make you laugh, and yet it still looks at those issues. It absolutely looks at the idea of, well, how can love survive when what you're doing for sex with each other is role playing in an unbalanced power dynamic? If, you know, if you're being submissive to someone in the bedroom, as it were, what then happens when you go down? Who makes the eggs? Do you know what I mean? Do you get to say, make me eggs now? And it's like, hang on, we're not doing that right now. Right. And maybe it's your turn to make the eggs, you know? And both movies have to kind of navigate that. Like, where does it stop and where doesn't it stop? And can you be in love and also be in a BDSM relationship?
0: CJ, as always, thank you.
1: Big questions. Take care.
0: Just how common is BDSM? We'll have to find out another time. Thank you, CJ.

0: 9.5 weeks from 1986 and comparing it to a new film, a new release that opens this Thursday titled I Want Your Sex. I'm Renee Crosh. This is Evenings, coming up to 5 minutes of news. And then Phil Clark will be with you with Nightlife and he joins us right now. G'day, Phil.
1: Hello, Renee. How are you?
0: I'm very well. What do you got coming up?
1: Well, we had such a response to our program on hair loss that we're going to bring it to you again tonight with Rod Sinclair, the expert about and his views on titanium dioxide. If you missed it, check it out. It's we got a huge response to it, so more of that. What else tonight? Quentin Dempster's got to lead the Nightlife News breakdown for us. There's plenty to talk about. Who can agree on any immigration task?

0: I guess it seems there's mass confusion everywhere. Dr. Sarah Webb will talk science. Sarah is very keen on the idea that there are aliens out there. Yeah, despite my overwhelming skepticism, anyway, we'll go head to head in that conversation, I expect. Monday night travel, we're travelling to Exmouth in WA. We're looking forward to that exquisite part of Australia's coastline as well. And American Insight tonight is with Hayley Channer from the US Study Centre. And we're going to talk about Canada and how Mark Carney, the Canadian Prime Minister, his approval seems to be rocketing as he takes on Donald Trump with tit-for-tat tariff decisions. And, well, it's a reasonably high-stakes poker game here, but anyway, it's not doing him any harm. So we'll talk about the relations between Canada and the US, which you think ought to be the warmest in the world, but they ain't.
1: No, they're very frosty.
0: More on that later on in the program as well. Of course, we'll play the Mighty Challenge. First one for the week, so why don't you win it?
1: Yeah, good on you. Looking forward to that. Thank you, Phil.
0: No worries.
1: That's all coming up for you. Thank you, Scott. He says, Joe Cocker, the very best. I saw Joe many times when he toured Sydney. He was a prolific tourer. And Tony says, the 50 Shades of Grey trilogy are the blockbuster SMBD movies with Dakota Johnson and Jamie Dornan. Yes, you're quite right, Tony. See you tomorrow.
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6: ABC News, hello, I'm Satyam Weinstein. The Prime Minister has called One Nation's approach to immigration inconsistent after internal disagreements about the minor party's policy position. One Nation MP David Farley told insiders that the party's net overseas migration target was not too different to Labor's, which is forecast to hit 225,000 by 2028. His leader Pauline Hanson later issued a correction, insisting One Nation's target remains at 130,000. Anthony Albanese says it's clear that One Nation is struggling to establish its policy.
7: The truth is there is only one mainstream party in Australia, given that One Nation have all these views that would undermine wages and conditions, can't get their act together to have a serious policy on anything, and that is the Australian Labor Party, because the Liberal Party have just given up.
6: AFL CEO Andrew Dillon says the league won't be reviewing its illicit drugs policy in the wake of the Sydney Swans scandal. The Swans have stood down five players for the remainder of the season following a late-night drinking session at a Melbourne hotel last week. Victoria Police are separately investigating an alleged sexual assault for which no charges have been laid or arrests made. The ABC has been told the players in the room were using drugs, but Mr. Dillon has rebuffed suggestions the league's policy needs to be changed.
8: Well, we've just undergone an extensive review of the illicit drugs policy, and we've launched that, and that'll be taking effect from this this off-season. And so we'll continue. There's accountability for the players, and there will continue to be that.
6: South Australia's Primary Industries Department is investigating whether the vaccine used for penguins in Victoria will be effective to help protect local colonies from bird flu. Concerns growing after a second long-nosed fur seal found off Kangaroo Island's coast is suspected to have contracted H5 bird flu. SA Primary Industries Minister Claire Scriven says there are now 194 confirmed cases in the state.
9: But we need to be conscious of the fact that the environment on Phillip Island is different to the environment here. There's a high level of interaction with humans on Phillip Island, but all of those logistical matters, all of those regulatory matters are all being investigated so that if we can, then we can, certainly will do.
6: South Australia's Chief Veterinary Officer Skye Fruin says she anticipates there will be more cases of seal and sea lion deaths due to bird flu.
10: Thankfully, at this stage, we haven't got any evidence that there's really significant impacts on the seals and sea lions. I think, unfortunately, that probably means we've just picked this up very early. I would expect if we've got one case, we probably will see more at some point in time.
6: Pakistan is continuing to play a major role in trying to broker peace between the US and Iran. The Pakistani Chief of Defence Forces is travelling to Iran today, where he'll try to reopen negotiations between the two nations. His visit is happening as Washington prepares to slap further economic sanctions on Tehran. Iranian President Masoud Pezeshkian says his country will not stop fighting.
3: We are in an all-out military, economic and security war in the face of the most devastating set of sanctions. But we're standing firm to secure the

0: future of our people.
1: South Korea says the U.S. has cancelled a large joint amphibious landing drill scheduled for next month. The BBC's Anbarasa Natarajan has more.
2: The biennial Sangyong, or Twin Dragons exercise, has been conducted for decades, involving warships, aircraft and thousands of troops rehearsing amphibious landings. A South Korean military spokesman said talks were being held with American officials about if the drills can resume in future. The cancellation comes a week after Donald Trump announced earlier exercises with Seoul would be scaled back because of his very good relationship with the North Korean leader Kim Jong-un. He also blamed Seoul for failing to support the U.S. over Iran.
1: Experts are predicting rents will continue to rise as a housing advocacy group declares a crisis for Australian renters. A new report from Everybody's Home has found renting a unit now costs more than half of the take-home pay of a single worker in every capital city. That means for someone earning $70,000, median Sydney rent would make 69% of their weekly pay. Independent property economist Cameron Cusher says high rents are linked to supply shortages.
3: I think rents are likely to go up. Now, we've been seeing quite strong rental growth for several years now, particularly in people looking to take out on new leases. And basically, it's a function of there's too many people looking for rental properties and not enough rental properties available.
1: And now you're up to date with the very latest from ABC News.
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2: Yes, well, hello and how are you? Philip Clark with you on ABC Radio. This is Nightlife. It's Monday night. It's the first hour of the program. It's the 24th of August. Good to be with you as well. 6 past 10, first hour of the show. That's Eastern Time in WA, 6 past 8, 24 to 10 in South Australia and the Northern Territory, and right across the Pacific, courtesy of Radio Australia, 6 past 10 in Port Moresby, 6 past midnight in Tuvalu, Fiji and Kiribati. As well, should be great reception tonight everywhere. There is some issue, one issue in Roma and Esperance a bit later on, but I'll tell you all about that later. It's much, much later in the program. Otherwise, you should be getting us loud and clear. Lots of ways to listen, as you know, on broadcast. 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And if you're listening, by the way, via the ABC Listen app or off the website, make sure you grab our podcasts as well. Just put Nightlife into the search bar of the Listen app or stream us directly off the website. There's terrific stuff there, a whole range of stuff. I don't know whether you heard our program last Thursday night about the phenomenon of sovereign citizens and their use of pseudo-law. I mean, this issue's come to light a bit in Australia, hasn't it, because of Desi Freeman. We spoke to two experts, co-authors of a new book called Outlawed, Responding to the Global Rise of Sovereign Citizens and Legal Conspiracies, and they had some considerable direct contact with those that they have been studying.
3: Most of my interactions with sovereign citizens are through email. Turns out that usually when we speak on radio or we publish something, we'll get emails from people and they'll say, explain this to me. Explain how a sovereign citizen is not an oxymoron. Hmm. Or they'll say this other thing that's kind of funny. They'll say, hey, it's really interesting you talk about sovereign citizens. I'm not like them, but... And then they'll go on and explain exactly why they are sovereign citizens. They just don't, they won't acknowledge that they are them.
4: Yeah, absolutely. I've had, you know, the spectrum, right? Sometimes I get told that I've been

0: that this is only going to lead to ruin. It's not going to help them.
1: Mm. That full interview on the Listen app, so check it out. Just search for Nightlife. First up tonight, I'd like to bring you again a discussion we had with Dr. Rod Sinclair, Professor of Dermatology at the University of Melbourne. Now, you might remember we spoke to him back in June. There was a tremendous response to that program, a lot of positive feedback about the discussion, which covered hair loss and other issues in relation to scalp. A lot of questions and listeners requesting that we give it another airing. So we are going to do that. Rod Sinclair's got some great advice along with some very knowledgeable explanations of the biological and medical processes involved in hair growth and hair loss. So that's coming for you in this first hour. Leading the Nightlife News Breakdown tonight, Quentin Dempster's back. Quentin is going to look at a whole range of things these days. A former ABC presenter, of course, these days a freelance journalist. Labor, the Coalition and One Nation all seeming to have great difficulty in putting exact numbers on migration numbers in their policies. We'll get Quentin's take on that. Science with Sarah. Could Earth's microbes survive on the moon? Sarah, who's a great enthusiast about the possibilities of alien life in the way, in the face of my extreme scepticism. Anyway, we'll lock horns a bit later on about her latest revelations about is something out there or not. And a bit later, we'll be travelling to Western Australia for Monday Night Travel with Fleur Banger. And we're checking out Exmouth and the Exmouth Marine Park, as well as this beautiful part of the coastline of Western Australia. So all that coming up. Mighty Challenge, of course. Magnets up for grabs. An edition of American Insight tonight. A trade war seems to have broken out between Canada and the US. There's a tariff showdown of tariff hikes of 50% from both sides. It's a pretty high-stakes game of poker as it stands. Whether or not the US is going to fold, we shall see. Maybe Canada's hoping they will. Mark Carney, the Canadian Prime Minister, is going through the roof in the approval ratings because he's standing up to Donald Trump. So we'll talk with Hayley Channer, Director of the Economic Security Program at Sydney University's US Studies Centre, about how Canada, I was about to say plucky little Canada, but they're not exactly small, about we often compare ourselves to Canada, don't we? Similar economies, resource-based economies. So we'll talk some more about that as well. And, of course, issues of the day, plenty to talk about. Love your thoughts, particularly on the rental crisis. Did you see those figures on how much it costs to rent places these days? Quite extraordinary. So all of that coming up. Thank you, Joe from Long Warriors this evening. Phil, wondering if you went to the game. Great result. Was touching to see the group huddle on the ground. Very moving, and can I just say, Mitchell Stark, about the cricket, yeah, sensational. That's true. I don't know what happened to the Bangladesh cricket team. That's true. Yeah, no, it was at the game on Sunday. This is the game. Well, game we're talking about, of course, is the Swans v North Melbourne, their last home and away game, missing the Pullman Five, as it were. It was an emotional day. There were, I think, a fair number of people there. Some people were leaving the ground as I approached. I was there to support the players who did behave, I suppose. And why should a season's effort be wasted on their behalf? So I was there, but it was pretty emotional. And emotional from the players that's at the end, quite a few hugging each other, and there were a few tears out on the ground too. Anyway, the whole thing, a whole horrible series of events continues to unfold. As we've heard this, it's going to go on and on, I suspect. 1-300-800-222 is the number if you'd like to text and if you'd like to call, then text 0467-922-702. First up to my discussion with Dr. Rod Sinclair, Professor of Dermatology at the University of Melbourne. Let's have a listen to what Rod had to say about hair loss.
2: Thank you very much, and good evening to you, Philip.
1: Terrific to have your time and company too. What, actually, is that right, 80 strands of hair a day? You'd go bald in no time, wouldn't you?
2: Well, the hair's fantastic in that it's got about 5 separate populations of stem cells. Uh-huh. And so every time a hair is shed or a hair is plucked, the stem cells will regenerate an entirely new hair bulb, and from that will come an entirely new hair. So you have this constant regeneration, a little bit like your baby teeth when they get loose and fall out and then they're replaced. The hair does it again and again throughout your life.
1: Okay, until it doesn't.
2: That's right. And so everybody knows that if you pluck a hair, new hair grows out of the same follicle. Yeah. What they often don't pay attention to is that if you shave your armpits, the hairs, you can see the hairs are growing every single day.
1: Yeah.
2: But if you don't

0: shave your armpits. They don't keep growing forever and ever and start poking out your sleeves, which is, of course, a good thing.
1: I'm going to agree with you about that. Yes, that's yeah, that's true, actually. But head hairs do seem to continue to grow, don't they?
0: Well, you've got about 80,000 hairs on your head when you're born,
1: mm-hmm.
0: and they grow for around about 1,000 days.
1: I'm going to disagree with you. When you're born, you don't have any hairs on your head. Not usually.
0: Well, you've got the follicles, but the hairs haven't necessarily come out.
1: Mm-hmm.
0: But the hairs normally, in the adult, they grow for about 1,000 days. And so they grow for 1,000 days. You've got 80,000 of them. So you're losing about 80 every day. As they fall out, then the next hair starts to grow. But the difference between humans and other mammals is that the growth isn't synchronized. So many other mammals molt once a year for the seasons, and they shed their winter coat for the spring and the summer.
1: Mm-hmm.
0: We don't shed all our hairs at once. We just lose that 80 every day, day in, day out, so that over that course of 1,000 days, every hair on your head's fallen out and been replaced.
1: Okay, if you don't cut your hair at all from the age 12 till age 60, and it hasn't fallen out any other way, will it be down to your toes? It probably will be, won't it?
0: Well, that's right. So hairs generally grow about a centimetre a month.
1: Mm-hmm.
0: So if they grow for 3 years, they'll get to about 36 centimetres. But what most women will know is that the maximum length they can grow their hair varies from female to female. And so at school, where often the girls don't cut their hair for very long, there'll be some girls who can grow their hair right down to their backside, whereas others can only get it down to their shoulder blades.
1: Hmm.
0: Because that 1,000 days is the average. Some women will grow their hair for 5 years before it shed, so they'll only shed maybe 40 or 50 hairs a day. Other women will only grow their hair for 2 years, so they might be shedding 100, 120 hairs a day. So the maximum length that you can grow your hair is genetically programmed, and that'll determine, to a degree, how many hairs you shed each day.
1: Mm. Many men have observed the annoying pattern of hair growth, which is that as you get older, you lose hairs on the top of your head, and you start growing hairs out of all sorts of other places which you don't want to, like your ears, for example. What's going on there?
0: Well, when you go bald, the follicles don't disappear. They just stop producing hair. So the hair follicles are still there,
1: mm-hmm.
0: and they can be reawakened. And what happens when you go bald is that the whole follicle shrinks and miniaturizes, so that the hair that comes out of the follicle in the bald part of the scalp is shorter. It only grows for a couple of months, gets to a couple of centimeters or even less, and the diameter of the individual hair fiber gets smaller and smaller. And so that miniaturization of the follicle is the basis of going bald. So the hairs are still there. They can be reawakened. And the hairs that appear on your ears were initially small miniaturized follicles that have been awakened. And so you obviously notice it at puberty when you start to get your underarm hair and hair on other body parts.
1: Mm.
0: But also as you hit middle age for most men, you start to find hairs in areas where you thought you're never going to get them, like the top of your shoulders and your ears.
1: Yes, you do. I know. It spawned a whole industry, of course, in hair loss. What in hair removal? Why generally do men lose hair on their heads more than women?
0: Well, it's interesting. That is ethnically based, and I was in China recently, and it's a bigger problem in China amongst the women than it is in the men.
1: Mm-hmm.
0: So,
1: is that right?
0: So,
1: really?
0: Yeah, but I think there's also less tolerance of it. So you know, we have action figures for men who they can relate to, who are bald and tough. Mm-hmm. We don't really have action figures for women who are bald and losing their hair. So it's something that's not presented to people as an acceptable alternative. So I think it's cultural as well, but certainly amongst the women, when they do lose their hair, it's very distressing for them.
1: Yeah, and I know women do lose their hair, but it doesn't seem to be, in general, as common as it is for men. Is that true or not?
0: Well, it's probably more severe in men. So there's probably, I think it's fair to say that there's not a single 60-year-old man on this planet who's got hair, the same hair he had when he was 16.
1: Hmm.
0: Everybody is losing hair gradually as they get older. But for many men, that's really pronounced. And so they start to get areas of the scalp that are just totally bald, denuded. Whereas women, they also lose hair. So it's pretty much universal amongst the women. There's not a single 60-year-old woman on this planet who's got hair, the same hair she had when she was 16. But their hair loss isn't as severe. So they just go thin over the top. They notice their ponytail's not as thick as it used to be. The volume's not as good. It's not as easy to manage. But it's common. But just not

0: severe, so we don't notice as much.
1: I suppose what I'm trying to get to is that I think it's called male pattern baldness, isn't it? That common thing about the if you were driving through the middle of your head, that's the bit that goes bald. You keep the tufts at the side, and there's a remnant bit at the back on just above the nape of the neck, but all the rest of it sort of seems to go. And that's a really common type of male baldness, isn't it?
0: Well, it's probably about 30 to 40% of all men will end up like that, where they're just totally bald on top, and they've just got that ring of hair, starting from the ear and going around the back to the other ear. And whereas women, they also lose hair on the top, but they don't go as bald. Mm-hmm. And so they're very thin. You can see the scalp through the hair, but it's not totally denuded, or it's very uncommon to see it totally denuded.
1: Mm. Is it because, I suppose here's a question. We'll move on to remedies shortly, but are things in terms of hair loss getting worse? And in other words, are we doing things in our day-to-day routines that might be making things worse? I mean, is the widespread use of shampoos and things like that, for example, making things worse or not?
0: I think the main thing that's making it worse is that we're living longer. And the longer you live, the more likely you are to go bald. And we did some studies years ago with identical twins. Mm-hmm. And they went bald at exactly the same age, same rate, same pattern, so that as they grew old, they continued to look identical. And that was irrespective of diet, lifestyle, stress, shampoos, all those things. They tended to make small contributions, but it wasn't major. It really is programmed in your genes pretty much at birth that you're going to hit a certain age and your hairs are all going to start miniaturising and you'll start to go bald.
1: Mm. All right. You're listening to Nightlife. Rod Sinclair is my guest, Professor of Dermatology at the University of Melbourne. We're talking about hair loss. We can talk about some other dermatological things as well if you like, but I'd particularly like to concentrate on hair loss and treatments for hair loss as well. Most of us probably assume there's not a lot you can do about hair loss, especially male pattern baldness, Rod, but is that actually true?
0: It certainly was true. I've been in the game of treating hair loss for over 35 years, and when I started, there was not a single man on this planet who started to go bald and suddenly got better, and that was the same for women. So it was really one-way traffic. As soon as you started to go bald, as soon as you started to get that first area of thinning, you knew that year after year it was just going to get worse and worse and worse. And what changed probably around about 1996 was the first first tablet came out for male pattern hair loss, which is one called finasteride. And then more recently, there's lots of people now around, all over the world who are taking minoxidil as a tablet. And what we know is that we can actually put the handbrake on that process, stop you going bald, and actually partially reverse it. And so particularly if you catch it early, it's often fully reversible.
1: Hang on, so there's a drug. This is minoxidil, isn't it, which is the successful drug. So you're saying if you take this, you can regrow hair or simply arrest the departure of your hair?
0: Absolutely. No, you can do both. You can arrest the departure and you can regrow it. And so we've just actually completed a clinical trial here in Australia where we've shown that you can actually often grow back 10 to 20% of your hair that's already been lost. And for people who've only lost 10 or 20% of their hair, that'll actually get you back to where you started, back to normal.
1: Okay. Does that simply slightly delay the process anyway, though? Or this doesn't work at all stages of your life, does it, or does it?
0: Well, if you've lost 50% of your hair, you're probably still only going to grow back about 20%.
1: Right.
0: If you've only lost 20%, then you'll get back to where you started. But what it's working through a variety of mechanisms. So it makes the hair grow faster, it makes the hair grow longer, it recruits some of the dormant follicles to start growing hair again, and it also tends to repopulate one of the stem cell populations in the hair bulb so that the whole follicle that started off big and is now miniaturised, reverses and gets back to its full size.
1: Mm. I know there was some concern. I understand this is not the case anymore, but I think the first generation of drugs that were out around the turn of the century, the 2000s, that is, you mentioned the name. What was it again?
0: Finasteride.
1: That had some side effects in men, didn't it, in relation to erectile dysfunction, which made it less attractive for men. Is that right?

0: right or not?
1: Absolutely. And so finasteride's been around for almost 30 years now.
0: Right.
1: And it's always been known that it sort of almost gives with one hand and takes away with the other, mm-hmm. in that it grows your hair, makes them feel more attractive. And then on the other hand, it starts to reduce their libido or even impact on their erectile function. So many people can take finasteride, they tolerate it well, and their libido is robust enough that they don't have any problems. But it's probably about 1 in 50, somewhere between 1 in 50 and 1 in 100 men where it really does affect them. And not only can it affect their libido and their erectile dysfunction, sometimes it causes depression. Now, some men will say, you know, some men often take the finasteride, they notice a 5 to 10% reduction in libido, and they say, well, I don't mind that. It just makes me a little bit more sensible, and and I'm happy with that. But if the libido drops 10, 15%, they start to worry a bit. And then, of course, if you worry, then that doesn't help.
2: No, I can imagine. I can imagine that's right. So let's talk about women and hair loss. You say they lose it, but at a lower rate than men. But it's not true to say that women have a particular issue called frontal alopecia, don't they?
1: Yeah, so it's this new epidemic. So 15, 20 years ago, this was a rare condition. It was actually first described in Sydney by a dermatology professor there called Stephen Cossard. Mm. And so we used to have conferences at the end of the century and would get all the dermatologists from around the world and we'd show them a couple of cases and they'd scratch their head and say, no, I've never seen this. Now it's one of the most common conditions to walk into our practice, and there's pretty much every dermatologist in Australia would be seeing one or two or three or four patients with this condition every single week. And what happens is they first start to lose their eyebrows. Right. The eyebrows thin and then disappear. And then the fringe right at the very front of the head, it just starts to march backwards, but not in the way that you see with male pattern baldness where it's accentuated at the corners and the temples. The whole frontal hairline just marches back row after row after row. And it looks, it's a really unnatural look. And it's obviously very distressing, but after many years of scratching our heads trying to work out what was going on, we seem to have found the trigger for it. Uh-huh. And what it was that about 20 years ago, when they first started to develop the mineral sunscreens, the titanium-based sunscreens, they were very unpopular because they caused a white ghosting on the skin. Mm-hmm. So they did some changes in the formulation, and they found that if they reduced the particle size to nanoparticles, these tiny little particle sizes, it reflected the light in different directions so you didn't get this white ghosting. And so these titanium-based products became the sunscreen of choice. They got introduced into the leave-on facial moisturizers, widely used all over Australia. But they were also, these tiny particles were penetrating through the skin, through the hair follicles, and you can actually find them excreted in your urine. And it seems that chronic exposure to the titanium sets up an irritant reaction. It's a bit like a foreign body reaction, and that ultimately damages the hair. And what's interesting is a lot of people who are just putting these products, these sunscreens, these moisturizers with SPF in them on their face find that they lose all the hair on their body because it gets into the system and it damages the hair follicles, not just where you're applying the sunscreen.
2: That's very interesting. So because for many women, I imagine probably for most women, there'd be a daily skincare routine, face care routine. Many women would follow this where they cleanse and put moisturizers and so on their facial skin, including on their forehead. You're saying that this often would contain sunscreens, which is damaging their frontal lobe. Is that right?
1: Well, that's right. And so as dermatologists, we're torn a little bit because we don't want people to go out and get sunburnt. We don't want them to get skin cancer.
2: Right.
1: But it's this particular ingredient, the titanium dioxide, that seems to be specifically associated with this particular form of hair loss. But the good news is there are titanium-free sunscreens that you can get.
2: Mm-hmm.
1: There are ones that use zinc as an alternate mineral. There are mineral-free sunscreens, so there are alternate products. But the titanium dioxide is quite insidious. It's in so many products. It's widely used in a whole range of things, including hair dye, some of the root concealer spray-ons.
2: Okay. What's
1: a lot of other
2: called titanium dioxide?
1: Titanium dioxide. It's the nanoparticles in particular,
2: right,
1: the ones that penetrate through the skin that seem to be the ones that are most strongly associated with this particular form of hair loss.
2: Okay. So you should, women should read the label then, should they?

0: Yeah, and you can actually plug your moisturizer into ChatGPT or some other, whatever form of AI you're using, and just ask the question, does this product contain titanium dioxide nanoparticles?
1: Right.
0: And you'll often get quite a sensible answer. So it's because the labels, when you read them, I don't know what your vision's like, but the print is tiny.
1: Tiny.
0: It's almost, it's for me, it's unreadable. So I find plugging it in onto your search engine or your AI engine is a better way of finding out whether it's got the titanium dioxide in it.
1: That's completely fascinating, because I understand, as you say, and I've anecdotally heard this from a number of female friends of mine, that it's an issue, this frontal hair loss, but alopecia of the, and it is, as you say, quite alarming.
0: And they come with such disappointment, saying, I've been doing the right thing. I've been putting the sunscreen on,
1: that's right,
0: protecting my skin, avoiding the aging, and now I've got this unintended consequence. So it's just one of those unfortunate things that nobody saw coming when we were all recommending, the daily use of sunscreen. But but it's certainly something that we're seeing. I'm certainly seeing a new patient with this pretty much every single day of the week.
2: Nightlife with Philip Clark on ABC Radio.
1: Yes, you're with me, Philip Clark on Nightlife across the nation, bringing you again our chat with Dr. Rod Sinclair, Professor of Dermatology, the University of Melbourne. It's a chat we had a couple of months ago, but we had such a great response to it. Many of you wanted to hear it again. So let's return to Rod in a moment. I'm being hammered on the text line too, saying babies have plenty of hair. Yes, that's true. I agree. In fact, I'm getting complaints even closer to home here. Dave said I was born so hairy that I needed a haircut within an hour of birth. So thank you very much, everyone. Okay, I give up. Yes, many babies are born with lots of hair. Let's get back to Rod Sinclair and his explanations of what goes on with hair loss and other hair-related dermatological problems. Philippa from Sydenham's been waiting on there. Hello, Philippa.
3: Hello, and hello, Dr. Sinclair. I'm really interested in what you have, and I'll go through all of my makeup components too. Through chemo, with successful breast surgery, the worst thing is the loss of eyelashes, and I'm noticing that if I'm buying a cheaper makeup at a supermarket, there's a great problem with not having eyelashes. But there is a thinning of the hair through the chemo, and I was wondering, the hairline is the same, but I used to have a glorious long hair. I'm considering the idea of attaining this chemist, whatever liquid that you have, would that assist if you think the follicles, the hair follicles, would have been damaged through radiation therapy?
0: So we have this condition that's called persistent chemotherapy-induced alopecia, or PCIA, and it's very common. So most people think that if you go and have chemotherapy, the hair will fall out and it'll all come back 100%. But what we know is that doesn't happen, because the chemotherapy does also damage some of the stem cells in the hair follicle. And so some women lose a little bit of hair after their chemotherapy, have a little bit of residual hair loss that hasn't recovered after their chemotherapy. Some women get a lot. And there are certain chemotherapy agents that are more likely to cause hair loss, some that are less likely. And the one that was the strongest chemotherapy from the hair follicle perspective were the taxanes, and they were the ones that used to often make your eyelashes fall out and often make your nails break as well. And it's very common to not get full recovery, but the minoxidil that we use for the male pattern hair loss, the female pattern hair loss, also generally works for that persistent chemotherapy-induced hair loss. You won't get it all back, but it can certainly improve it quite a lot.
3: Oh, thank you. That's very positive.
1: No worries. Thank you, Philippa. See ya. Bye-bye. Linda from Semaphore. Hello, Linda.
4: Oh, hello, Phil and Doctor. I'm probably the envy of every woman out there, but I never grew any leg hair. I don't have any hairs on my arms. I never grew any under my arms. I don't have eyebrows. I don't have any other body hair either.
1: What about on the noggin, Linda?
4: It's very thin.
1: Okay.
4: It's thinned out a lot over the years. But mostly I've never had any body hair at all.
1: Okay.

0: What's going on there, Ron?
1: So there's lots of potential explanations, but we do know that ethnically there's huge variations in the amount of body hair that people have. And so we see some people from Southeast Asia, Japan, Korea often have very little body hair, very light hair.
2: I'm a white Australian woman of British heritage.
1: Well, the North Scandinavians are often quite lightly haired, but the Mediterraneans often have much more hair. And so there is ethnic variations. There's also some people have different levels of testosterone production. And so when they hit puberty, some women are just very lightly haired. If there's there can be occasionally, you know, very rare, of course, you can have disorders of the pituitary where you don't produce all the hormones that are required for the hair growth. Sometimes that might mean that your fertility is low. Other times you can be very lightly haired and still have excellent fertility.
2: I'm 60 now, but there was never any problem with my fertility when I was younger.
1: So I think it's just part of the spectrum of humanity, the variation from person to person, from country to country and different ethnicities, that there's very wide variation in terms of the body hair coverage.
0: Okay.
2: Okay.
0: Thanks, Linda.
2: Thank you so much.
0: See ya. Bye. Bridgetown WA says, Phil, when I was a late teen, a hairdresser told me that vigorously brushing my hair and scalp with a very stiff brush daily could stimulate the follicles and maintain healthy hair. Is this likely? As I've done this, I'm now 62 with a healthy head of hair. But maybe it's just a genetic win, is it?
1: Well, I think it is a genetic win, because if you didn't have the genes and you're brushing it vigorously with the comb, you would have given up after a while if you started to go bald. And so it's probably been that reinforcement that because you weren't losing your hair, that maybe that was the factor. But I think, you know, what we know is that if this did work, everybody would be doing it. But it's. I think you just got a lucky break there.
0: Cheryl says, repeat the sunscreen skincare ingredient. What's it called again? Titanium dioxide. Is that it?
1: Titanium dioxide.
0: Yeah, check it out. Someone's saying, I'm obviously being very obtuse or very Irish, and it says in Perth. How in God's name does one plug your sunscreen into your phone to find out? I think you put the words titanium dioxide. No, you can put the brand name in, can't you? You can put the brand name of your sunscreen or your face moisturizer into an AI engine, ChatGPT or one of these, and it'll probably give you the answer, won't it?
1: Yeah, and you can often just take a photograph of it, and it'll. Your search engine will identify what the product is, what the ingredients are, and it'll answer the question for you.
0: Yeah. Jackie says, regarding hair loss in women due to certain sunscreens, etc., this frontal alopecia, if hair loss has occurred, can anything be done to bring it back, says Jackie?
1: It depends on how early you catch it, because this particular condition is associated with damage to the stem cell compartment. So if you let it go for too long, then those hairs are going to be fully irreversibly lost. And so catching it early is important. And one of the problems is it is quite insidious. And a lot of women, if they've got a fringe in particular, they don't pay much attention to what their hairline's doing. And we sometimes even have women come in and I say, when did you lose your eyebrows? Because it's obvious from the other side of the desk. They pat their eyebrows and say, oh, yes, they're gone, as though they hadn't really noticed it. And the number of women who tells me that I must have just overplucked my eyebrows when I was young that's caused them to deplete. But we know that, you know, the women who get hairs on their chin know that they can keep plucking it forever and ever, and they don't go away just through plucking. So it's an interesting thing.
0: No, that's the thing, isn't it? I mean, I've often heard some women say to me, you know, you shouldn't overpluck your eyebrows because it'll make them go away. But that you're saying that as a dermatological thing, that's not correct.
1: Well, that's right. If it worked, everyone would be overplucking their leg hairs to make them go away. But that doesn't work. They just come back again.
0: Yes, you'd pluck your chin hairs out if you're a bloke, and they'd have to shave again. I guess. All right. Can titanium dioxide induced hair loss be reversed? Well, we just talked about that. But thank you for the text anyway. Ahmed has been on the road and hanging on. Hello, Ahmed.
3: So the question I had was, if I use only, I have hair loss since my teenage years. Now the question I have was if I use just the

0: in Oxford in isolation without using finance trial. Would that work alone on itself in Oxford?
1: Yes, it does. And so what we know in the balding process when the hairs are miniaturizing is that as the hair cycles from one hair, it falls out, and then the next hair grows, the stem cells can either leave in too great a number from the hair bulb, or they can not be replaced in sufficient number. And so the finasteride tends to stop some of the stem cells leaving, and the minoxidil tends to augment their replacement. And so they do work well in combination, but the finasteride's quite specific. It only tends to grow hair on your crown, that bald spot at the back of your head, whereas the minoxidil will grow hair elsewhere. So it depends where your hair loss is. So if your hair loss is mainly at the temples or mainly at the front of the scalp, the minoxidil's going to be perfectly adequate, and there'll be no advantage in using the finasteride. If your hair loss is mainly at the back of your scalp, then the minoxidil may be sufficient, but for some people, they may also need a bit of minoxidil as well as the finasteride if the hair loss has already gone a little bit too far.
0: Okay, just a follow-up. What about these procedures, like PRP stem cell therapy? Do you think these are ineffective, or it's just like
1: It's a little bit hit or miss, the PRP, and some people get a good response, but a lot of people don't get much of a response at all. And it's one of those techniques where the practice seems to have got a bit ahead of the science. So a lot of doctors have embraced this enthusiastically because they might have had a couple of successes with patients, or they might find that it's a very lucrative addition to their business. They like doing it as a procedure, but the science isn't really strongly supportive. So you can't walk into a doctor and say, okay, if I spend this much time, I undergo this much pain with the injections, and I have spend this much money, how many hairs am I going to grow? No one can really answer that question. So we've got a bit more information about the tablets. We can actually give people pretty accurate counts as to what the likelihood of response rate is and how much hair you're going to grow. But PRP doesn't really have that body of science behind it, so to allow us to just universally endorse it. So as I said, some people get a good response, other people don't. And that's the same with other things like microneedling. There's actually a new laser that's just arrived in Australia, which promotes hair growth, and that's one that's approved by the TGA, by the regulators. A little bit more evidence about that one, that it works. And of course, for people who have lost a lot of hair transplantation remains a really excellent procedure for people who have not getting the hair growth they need from just the tablets alone.
2: Okay.
0: Thank
2: All
0: you
2: right,
0: so
2: Ahmed.
0: much.
2: Thank you. Appreciate it. Yes. Someone's just sent me a copy of a screenshot of a Google search they did, Rod, saying about titanium dioxide, which says the particles do not absorb into viable skin cells or the bloodstream.
1: So
2: you're saying that's wrong.
1: Yeah, so there was a review conducted by the FDA and also updated by the TGA. And they found that when they first developed the titanium, they had very little tissue exposure because they were using the larger particles. But when they switched to the nanoparticles, they found that the systemic absorption was much higher.
2: Right.
1: And so there's a number of publications I can
2: No, I believe
1: send through.
2: You.
1: But,
2: I believe you. It's just another instance of you shouldn't believe everything you read on the internet. That's all. Yeah. No, it is. It is an issue. Barb from Darwin. Hello, Barb.
3: Bill, I've been listening to you for many, many, many years, and I didn't
2: Good.
3: get a chance to call.
2: Thank you.
3: I was just listening to the other lady who had cancer and had chemo,
2: Yep.
3: and I've had the breast cancer twice. So I had radiation first time, and hair grew back quite well. This time around, I had the chemo, and I'm finding I have a lot of hair loss. And my fringe is sort of gravitating back to the middle of my head. Is that really from the chemo, do you think? Because I was also using the purple shampoo because my hair is silver grey. And I'm feeling like that might have burnt the hair follicles. Could that have happened?
1: Well, often many different hair loss conditions combine, and they can be attacking your hair from multiple different angles. So it's not uncommon as the years go by to get a little bit of female pattern hair loss. It's not uncommon for people who've been using sunscreen for many years to get a little bit of the frontal fibrosing alopecia. And then the chemotherapy, it's very common after the chemotherapy to not get full recovery of the hairs. So

0: Lots of things can attack hares from different directions, but at the end of the day, a hare is a hare, and everyone counts. And so, irrespective of what the component is that's causing it, so there's often not just one single answer that accounts for all the hair loss, and that's where the fun starts for the dermatologist trying to nut it out and work out what are the main contributing factors and what's the best way to address it.
1: So, is it worth going to the dermatologist and having them have a look?
0: Certainly. So, and you've got access, because I know there's not an abundance of dermatologists in the Northern Territory, but you do get access to dermatologists through telehealth, and here's one of those things that works quite well through telehealth, because you can see it through the camera, and there's often no procedure that needs to be done. It's just a matter of making the diagnosis, taking the history, and writing the prescription.
2: Mm.
1: I might do that. Thank you very much.
2: Thanks, Barb. No worries. Damien from Wollongong. G'day, Damien.
3: Hello.
2: Hello.
3: My question is around, I have type 2 diabetes, and there's a little bit of, I've been told that you lose your hair on your extremities, like your fingers, and that's actually happened to me, but I also... my hair on my head is starting to thin a lot. And I'm just wondering, is there any sort of correlation? Because my hair's thinning, is that related to the diabetes? Is there any sort of complications with sort of taking hair loss medication? How much is it related? If it's not, what's going on and what should I do? I do have long hair, and I have most of my hair, but I'm just noticing it's not as thick, and I'm noticing it's sort of thinning.
0: So there's a little bit of a chicken in the egg here, Damien, in terms of what's causing what. And so the hair on the extremities, diabetics can get some circulatory problems at the extremities, and they can also get some nerve sensation problems at the extremities. And either of those can be associated with hair loss at the extremities. And that's different to the hair loss on the scalp. Now, what we know is that the men and women who go bald or start to go bald at a young age are at increased risk of hypertension, high cholesterol, and diabetes. And it's not that the hair loss causes the diabetes or the hypertension. It's just that they're in what's called by the geneticist linkage disequilibrium. So in other words, sometimes certain genes just travel together more commonly than you'd expect by chance alone. So things like blonde hair and blue eyes, even though they're separate genes, they just travel together. So we often see people with blonde hair and blue eyes. It's not as though the blue eyes caused your hair to go blonde or vice versa. So it's the same with hair loss. And so the cardiologists were always interested in premature baldness as a predictor of cardiac events, because the diabetes, cholesterol, hypertension were all risk factors for heart disease. And so that is something that when we see the women with hair loss, we often will check their to see whether they've got late onset diabetes or high cholesterol. But the diabetes doesn't make you lose hair.
3: I suppose that kind of answers my question. So I do have high blood pressure. I have suffered from hypertension, stress, all that kind of stuff as well. So, but I really, if the hair loss thing and the thinning, I really should look into that as something separate to the diabetes. Is that correct?
0: Yes, that's right. And so, you could almost predict that if you had hair loss, that you were increased risk of diabetes. Sometimes one occurs before the other, but it's not the diabetes causing the hair loss, and the hair loss will still be treatable, just as it would amongst any person who doesn't have diabetes.
2: Okay, thanks for that, Damien. I appreciate it, and good luck. Quite a few texts from women saying, "What do you do about facial hair?" Particularly older women saying, well, here's one. I'm a 65-year-old female. A lot of issues with dark hair growing on my chin and lip. This is an issue for a number of older women, isn't it? What can they do about it?
0: So this used to be a really big problem, 10, 20, 30 years ago, but now it's actually quite a small problem, because the dark hairs are very amenable to laser. And oh, so the laser, you know, 4 or 5 treatments with the laser for many people will just get rid of those dark hairs permanently. And lasers pretty much available in every high street. It's relatively low cost these days. And the operators are generally very well trained and they provide a good service. The problem we have is particularly for the people with fair hair, because the fair hair doesn't go away with the laser very well and grey hair doesn't go away with the laser at all. And so for those women, their main treatment historically was electrolysis. But when the lasers all were developed 20, 25 years ago, the electrolysis workforce evaporated because it was a really tedious treatment. It had only a moderate success rate. And you needed to have really good vision to sort of be popping the needle in the hair follicle. And so we've lost our electrolysis workforce. So it's very hard to find a really skilled electrolysis person. So if you've got one, hang on to them because they're as I said, they're hard to find. But the dark hair, laser's very good. There are also medications if people have very extensive unwanted hair all over the body, and there's a range of genetic conditions that can cause that. There's also some ethnic factors that cause that. And some of the medications that we use that are called anti-androgens will actually block the effect of testosterone. And they end up having opposite effects on different hairs. So on the chin, they'll make the hairs smaller, and on the scalp, they'll make the hairs bigger. So these anti-androgens are used both to treat baldness and also to reduce the unwanted hair. And so they're very popular for women, often used together with the minoxidil as a nice combination to maximise the hair growth on the scalp without getting off-target hair growth on the chin.
2: Okay, but plucking hairs with a tweezer out of your chin is, I mean, it's only a short-term thing because the hair is, as you've described, is going to grow back.
0: Yes, okay. That's right.
2: All right, Penny from Dorrigo. G'day, Penny. Hello.
4: Hi there, Phil.
2: Hi.
4: Great show.
2: Thank you.
4: Listen to it as much as I can. Thank you. I'd like to ask the doctor, I was listening to the program earlier and I realised that when I went into the bathroom and checked my shampoo and conditioner, it's an Australian make, a well-known make, and when I looked at the contents of the conditioner, one of the ingredients is titanium dioxide. Now, I've been suffering from losing frontal hair for probably about a year now, and applying gentle conditioner, thinking that was going to help, have I been doing it all wrong?
0: Well, it's not just the titanium, it's also the particle size. And so in the conditioners, they're often the larger particle sizes, so they're not necessarily the problem. It's really, do you use a leave-on facial moisturiser each day or a sunscreen every day?
4: I don't use any facial moisturisers or sunscreens at all.
0: So that may well be the source of exposure. It's interesting, a lot of people we can't pinpoint where the titanium's coming from at the first visit, but often when they come back for the second or the third visit, they say, I found it. It was in one of the products that they were using. So it may be a factor, and looking at seeing if you can get a titanium-free one would be worthwhile trying.
2: Because what you're saying is it's best avoided, are you?
4: Yeah.
0: Well, if you can, there's usually alternatives. You don't need to.
2: Okay. Okay, Penny.
4: I buy that particularly because I have sensitive skin anyway.
2: Yeah.
4: And it's just been sort of quite horrifying to hear what the doctor was saying.
2: Yeah, it might go on that by the sound of it. Penny should be on the hunt for one that doesn't have it.
0: Well, that's right.
4: Will my hair grow back if I stop using it?
0: It might need a little bit of help. It might need some medications to help it grow back a bit.
4: Right.
0: But unfortunately, some of the follicles will be permanently damaged. Mm-hmm. And have you lost your eyebrows as well?
4: No, my eyebrows are fine.
0: And what about at the sideburns? Have you lost any hair at the sideburns?
4: My side hair has thinned a little, yes. Most of my hair has started thinning. And I'm 79.
0: So of course, there may well be also just some simple age-related female pattern hair loss as well. Because as I said, you know, by the time women get to menopause, a lot of women are already starting to lose some hair, and they'll notice the increased hair shedding and the other features. And that is something that just progresses often slowly, insidiously, and so that might also be an explanation. So it's not there's other causes. There's lots of reasons why you can be losing the hair at the fringe as well.
4: Right. So discuss it with my GP.
0: Yep.
2: Thanks, Penny.
4: Okay, thank you.
2: Good luck. Bye-bye. Yeah, no, I think it's probably revelatory for a lot of people, actually, to hear what you've had to say, Rod.

0: Rod Sinclair is with me, Professor of Dermatology at the University of Melbourne. We're talking about hair loss. Just to summarise here, there is a good drug. It's called minoxidil. Does it have any serious or notable side effects or not?
1: So it was originally developed as a treatment for high blood pressure. Mm-hmm. But to treat the high blood pressure, you need very, very high doses. Mm-hmm. And so I started working with this about 20, 25 years ago. And we were using microdoses because we were trying to find that window where you could prescribe it safely without getting the effect to lower your blood pressure. Because if your blood pressure is normal to start with, you don't want it lowered. And so we started with the microdoses. And over the years, it's been... we've been finding that we can just gradually increase the dose over time. People can grow hair without getting any of the side effects, particularly if you go slowly. And certainly it's being used pretty much all over the world. It's certainly the number one treatment prescribed by dermatologists for hair loss pretty much worldwide these days.
0: Okay.
1: But of course, there's other innovations happening as well. There's new drugs being developed. There's clinical trials happening all the time. And in fact, we're testing a new drug at the moment to see whether it not only stops you going bald, but also stops you going grey. So that's there's a lot of excitement in the area.
0: But also, as you said earlier, transplanting, hair transplants, although they're expensive, they do work.
1: Absolutely. So the hairs have an inbuilt memory. So you can actually take a hair from the temple of a young man who's just starting to go bald, and you can transplant that onto his forearm. And as he goes bald on his temple, that hair on the forearm will also go bald in sync as to where it came from in the beginning. And similarly, if you took a beard from the chin of a 12-year-old boy and put that on his forearm, as he grew his beard, that forearm hair would start to grow. So the hairs have got this great memory. So what it means is the male pattern baldness is a patterned condition, and the hairs at the back of your head, as we were saying right at the start of the show, they're the last ones to go bald. And so you can actually take them from the back of the head, move them to the temples, move them to the front of the hair, and they'll continue to grow just like they're on the back of the head.
0: Okay.
1: And
0: it
1: does work. It's a highly effective treatment. And we've now, you know, we've got some very skilled hair transplant surgeons in Australia. A lot of the techniques, again, embraced around the world were developed in Melbourne and Sydney. And so there's a very strong heritage of hair transplantation in Australia. And there's many more people having hair transplants today than there were 20 years ago. But you don't tend to see people walking down the street with visible transplants, the old plugs that you used to see, because the techniques are so much more sophisticated. Mm. They don't do them in plugs or tufts of 10 or 20 hairs. They do it one hair at a time. They take one out, put it in. Take one out, put it in. It's a slow, tedious process, but it looks really natural, and it's a very well-regarded, very standard medical procedure.
0: Yeah, but pricey, I think, isn't it? But...
1: Well, it is, because if you ever go and see one, there's about 10 people in the room all sort of trimming down the hair follicles, making sure they're exactly the right size for the implantation. Yeah. It's very, very precise. It's like watchmaking. You've got to be really delicate, and so it's very, very labour-intensive.
0: A couple of people asking, is minoxidil still advised over 65?
1: Yes, it is. We use it in all ages. Again, you often have to, you know, when people are over 65, they're often on other medications. They might be on other blood pressure medications, or they might have low blood pressure or high blood pressure. All that needs to be taken into account, but we certainly use it in people of all ages.
0: Okay.
1: But when the lotion was first developed, they only did the trials in people under the age of 50. So the regulators in America, the FDA, said, well, you can only put on the label that it's for people at the age of 50. But, of course, nothing changes on your 50th birthday that your hairs will stop growing to the minoxidil.
0: Okay.
1: And then they did more trials to 65, and they got the label up to 65, and then they didn't bother doing any more trials. So that label still sits there on the lotion. But the tablets, you can use them at any age.
0: Okay. Just another quick one. LeBarb wants to know, is it true that semaglutides, this is Ozempic and these other weight loss drugs, can cause hair loss?
1: Yes, absolutely. They can, particularly if you lose a lot of weight very quickly.
0: Okay.
1: And what's uncertain is how much of it is just due to the weight loss, because you know if you lose weight just through dieting without the semaglutides, you will lose hair. Mm-hmm. And similarly, we know if you take the semaglutides and you don't actually lose any weight, then you might not lose much hair. But it does seem like that combination of the semaglutides and the rapid weight loss does increase your risk of getting some hair shedding. But that hair shedding is reversible.
0: Okay. All right. Interesting. Rod, it's been fascinating. I told you things would disappear on us, and it has, unfortunately. But I really appreciate your lending us time for your expertise as well. And thanks very much for joining us.
1: Thank you. And if anyone's interested in going in one of these new hair trials to test some of these new medications, they can go to, we've got a website through our practice called thehairtrial.com. So if people are interested, they can go in there and they can check it out.
0: Hairtrial.com. Okay.
1: Yep.
0: Titanium dioxide was the ingredient we were talking about. All right, Rod, thank you. Appreciate your time.
1: Thank you very much.
0: Dr. Rod Sinclair, Professor of Dermatology at the University of Melbourne, speaking with me in June. I brought that discussion to you again because so many listeners responded to it saying they got a lot out of it and wanted to hear it again. Anyway, you can find that discussion if you wanted to hear it again, and indeed all our interviews on the ABC Listen app. Just search for Nightlife and the topics that you're keen to hear about. It's all there. All right, we've got the Nightlife News Breakdown coming up. Sarah Webb on science and Fleur Bain just taking us to Exmouth as we go Monday night travelling. News first.
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6: ABC News with David Rowlands. The Tasmanian Treasurer says the Prime Minister is leaving Tasmania worse off by refusing to correct the national GST deal. State political reporter Josh Duggan has more on this story.
7: The Productivity Commission has recommended changing the Morrison-era GST deal, which puts a floor in the amount Western Australia receives and has cost the federal budget $23 billion. Visiting Perth today, Prime Minister Anthony Albanese has said that Western Australia's share will not change while he's in the top job. Erica Betts was part of the federal Liberal government that put in place the current arrangements in 2018. Now Tasmanian Treasurer, he says the deal could cost the state more than $500 million a year and that the sense of fairness is gone.
6: UK Prime Minister Andy Burnham is in Kyiv, where he will confirm his country's willingness to help Ukraine manufacture more long-range missiles. The BBC's Dan Johnson has the story.
8: Now Ukraine is going to be able to make its own. That's significant, and it's the first step perhaps towards Ukraine adopting the technology and plans that it needs to produce other ranges of missiles itself so that it can guarantee its own supply and deliver the weapons it needs when it needs them. Andy Burnham will also pick up an award that's being given by Ukraine to the British people in recognition of the long-standing solid support that the Brits have been giving to Ukraine since the start of this war.
6: A former radio host has told the trial of broadcaster Alan Jones that he didn't see anything that worried him at a lunch where Mr. Jones is accused of indecent assault. Isabel Rowe reports.
9: The trial of Alan Jones in the New South Wales local court has begun to hear from Jason Morrison, a former radio colleague of Mr. Jones. Mr. Morrison was at a lunch in 2008 where a younger man, Complainant C, accuses Mr. Jones of touching his crotch under the table. Complainant C told the court last week he felt others were watching Mr. Jones's arm outstretched onto his lap. Another guest told the court on Friday that he saw C looking distraught. Mr. Morrison has given evidence there were jokes made by others that C and Mr. Jones made a great couple, but says it was just banter and he didn't see anything that worried him. His evidence will continue tomorrow.
6: A Newcastle-based teenage Chinese exchange student has become the equal youngest person to be committed to stand trial for murder in the state of New South Wales. Catherine James has the details.
10: The then 13-year-old Chinese exchange student was charged with murdering a 15-year-old in a home near Newcastle last year. Earlier this year, in the Children's Court, the Crown was granted access to the girl's psychiatric and education records in its attempt to prove the girl knew right from wrong. Today, in Broadmeadow Children's Court, the teenager was committed to stand trial in the Supreme Court for murder, with the case adjourned to October. The girl is the equal youngest person in New South Wales to be committed to stand trial for murder. Another 13-year-old stood trial in 2002 and was convicted.
6: Police don't believe foul play is a factor in the disappearance of an 85-year-old man in Victoria's High Country as a widespread search continues. John Backham was last seen driving away from the Harrietville Hotel shortly after 8 o'clock last night in a silver Toyota Prado. He was expected to drive to his home 500 metres away, but never arrived, and police believe his car was later sighted nearly 100 kilometres away in Omeo. Senior Police Sergeant Justin Fools says there's no indication that anyone else was in the vehicle, but police and his family hold grave concerns for his safety.
3: It's out of character that he would drive by himself a distance like that. Certainly wouldn't ordinarily drive too far. And certainly when he left his wife, they were intending to meet at home within the following sort of 10, 15 minutes.
6: In sport, Brisbane Broncos captain Adam Reynolds has made the heartbreaking decision to end his NRL career. Mackenzie Colohan has the story.
4: A calf injury has robbed the retiring halfback of a Lang Park send-off after he failed to prove his fitness for the Broncos' final home game of the season against the Storm on Thursday night. Reynolds has told Triple M he made the decision after training today.
5: The reality is that you get old, you get brittle, you get a bit sore. And I knew in the back of my mind that I had to say goodbye at some stage, and unfortunately it's today.
4: The 36-year-old played 323 NRL games, winning a drought-breaking premiership at South Sydney before moving to Brisbane.
6: ABC News.
11: One of Australia's most recognisable broadcasters is facing the biggest battle of his life. 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
2: Yes, well, hello and how are you? Philip Clark with you on ABC Radio. We are right around the country on the local radio network and into the second hour of the program. 11:06 Eastern, it's 9:06 in WA. In the Territory in South Australia, 11:24. Good to be with you. We're right through the Pacific, as you know, courtesy of Radio Australia as well. So wherever you are, indeed, all the way around the world, courtesy of the World Wide Web, you can listen to Nightlife as you do. Coming into the second hour of the program, news breakdown with Quentin Dempster next up. Looking forward to a chat with Quentin about what's going on. Science with Dr. Sarah Webb. Sarah and I will lock horns about whether or not there are aliens out there or not. My scepticism is in the extreme end of no. Anyway, and Monday night travel, we're going to Exmouth in WA, beautiful part of Australia's coastline. So we'll look what's doing there with Fleur Banger as well. Thanks for all the texts. I'm glad you appreciated that broadcasting of the conversation with Dr. Rod Sinclair as well. It's up on our website. So if you'd like to grab it, just put Nightlife into the search bar of the ABC Listen app, or you could stream it off the website, abc.net.au/nightlife. All right, let's get into this second hour of the program and kick it off with the Nightlife News Breakdown.
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2: Time for Nightlife News Breakdown. Well, when it comes to migrants, explaining just how many and what type seems to be a huge problem for Australia's politicians over recent times. One Nation certainly having troubles with the numbers. Former Nationals leader, now One Nation MP Barnaby Joyce, had to quickly jump in to correct his colleague David Farley after the newly elected member for Farah's appearance on the ABC's Insiders program yesterday. David Farley said that immigration rates, should One Nation leader Paul Hanson get a say in it, would not be, quote, too different to Labor, suggesting a net overseas migration rate of around 130,000 plus a minimum 100,000 skilled workers under established visa schemes. Well, Barnaby Joyce explained this morning that, oh, well, that was just a newbie error.
3: Show me a political career where people haven't made a mistake, and I'll show you a person who's not telling the truth. I'm not going to throw anybody under a bus. When people are new in Parliament, they can sometimes get things incorrect, and that's what happens. God knows I've done it enough.
2: Well, for her part, Pauline Hanson tried to explain that her party's policy was to cut net overseas migration to 130,000.

0: about their approach.
1: The truth is there is only one mainstream party in Australia, given that One Nation have all these views that would undermine wages and conditions, can't get their act together to have a serious policy on anything, and that is the Australian Labor Party, because the Liberal Party have just given up.
0: Well, yeah, but Labor too has yet to come up with any hard numbers. At the start of the month, Home Affairs Minister Tony Burke postponed his National Press Club address, where he was due to unveil a new migration policy, including sweeping cuts and a new date for the speech. Well, we're waiting. It's yet to be announced. Leading Nightlife News Breakdown tonight, Quentin Dempster, veteran political journalist, former ABC presenter, these days freelance. Quentin, good evening to you. Welcome back to Nightlife.
2: Hi, Phil.
0: Immigration is never easy, and it's a minefield for many politicians. David Farley seems to have upset his colleagues and his party leader, doesn't he?
2: If you've watched the Insider's interview with David Spears on Sunday, you would have seen quite a good response from David Farley. He seemed to be across the figures and was well aware of what the NOM was meant to be and what was happening. So since COVID, the migration rate has come down and it will be coming down. But there's many component parts to it. Farley was impressive because he indicated that Australia was benefited from migration, particularly in the agricultural sector. And there are a whole lot of categories of skills and family reunions and what have you. And he gave an honest answer, and that's what caused the difficulty to the National Party, to the One Nation strategy of stirring up what they were going to call mass migration.
0: Yeah, it was an interesting interview, wasn't it? Because David Farley came across as a quite reasonable fellow and, in fact, sounded very much like, I must say, a conservative Liberal country member of the old days.
2: Yeah, well, he's been in the agricultural industry for a long time. He certainly got views about the Murray-Darling system and the adequacy or the bias to the environment as opposed to the economic benefits of the water from the Murray-Darling. So there are a lot of contention about those views. But as far as migration was concerned, he was very well aware of the net benefit of migration. Australia's been building up its migration program in a bipartisan way since the Second World War. We're now at 28 million people, and were we to continue with a migration of a net migration of 280,000-300,000 a year, we know we'll be up to 40 million by 2055. The key question is, do we want a big Australia? And do we have the infrastructure and the capacity to support that? So that's where the election debate is going to go. And as you said, Phil, Tony Burke delayed his press club address or bailed out of it, and he has to come back. So the next card to be played in this debate is Tony Burke and setting what he thinks will be the number. The other point to be made, mate, is the what was the Pauline Hanson and Nigel Farage dog whistle, a sort of a racist dog whistle in the sense of it's the type of person of coming to Australia we don't like, and by implication I think that's the Muzzis the Muslim migration. And Farage has certainly made a big issue about that. It's big in Europe. Marine Le Pen, the AfD in Germany, Viktor Orban in Hungary survived for a long time on an anti-immigration stance for the Hungarian people. So there's a view, and Donald Trump in the US, of course, has exploited fear about migration and illegals in the United States. So Pauline's strategy is all sort of blown up now as we get down to the fine detail of exactly how many are coming.
0: Yes, it's true. But it does look a bit all over the place. And as anybody knows, once you start to get into this debate, it's mind-bogglingly complicated as to when you start mentioning numbers, because many of Australia's migrant capacities, migrant visa categories are uncapped. Working holidays is just one of them.
2: Well, that's true. Let's see what Tony Burke has to say. He will eventually have to come out and say what.

0: their preferred rate will be over the next 5 years, and that will they will try the Albanese government. They're very politically attuned at the moment, as you know. They would be trying to neutralise Pauline Hanson and One Nation, and Farley has helped them do that. With his interview yesterday, and his quite reasonable explication of what migration, its benefits and its drawbacks are.
1: Do you think David Farley's likely to stay in One Nation?
0: I think he's committed to it at the moment. He got elected from the people of Farah as on a One Nation tag, and he's got to face re-election. He got up in a by-election. He's got to face re-election in 2028. The next big cab off the rank, as 7:30 has reported, the by-election in WA, a state election. Then there's the Victorian state election, Phil. And then there's the New South Wales election next March. And let's see if One Nation has momentum in those three ballot box tests. That'll be the next thing, to see whether Pauline Hanson is just a poll bubble or has real momentum.
1: Now, speaking of juggling the numbers, to the issue of who gets what from the GST, Prime Minister Anthony Albanese's pledged there'll be no change to WA's, to Western Australia's GST arrangements, following an interim Productivity Commission report recommendation that the 2018 Morrison government GST arrangement should be removed. The report described it as a costly mistake which only benefited WA and should be scrapped. Well, the release of the report sparked a lot of anger in the West, as you might expect. Premier Roger Cook brandished the report's authors as East Coast clowns, would you believe? The Prime Minister headed to Western Australia today to offer words of reassurance to the WA Premier in terms which I think were always written stone.
2: There will be no change to WA's GST arrangements whilst I'm Prime Minister. That is my view. That has consistently been my view. The floor of 75% will absolutely stay.
1: Well, Quentin, it's just a straight-up piece of politicking, isn't it, this decision?
0: I'm shocked you're so cynical. Yes. Everybody around.
1: Imagine if he'd gone to the West and said, look, on the basis of considered advice from government, we are going to have to undo this.
0: And the Productivity Commission, which is still to report its final report in before Christmas. Look, it's blatant pork barrelling for WA, and Roger Cook, the esteemed Premier, knows as far as the clowns of the East are concerned that there are no votes east of the Nullarbor. So he's a good parochial Premier in WA, and he's got Albo, who is absolutely dependent on those seats. Okay, Albanese's got a 94-seat majority in the reps, but he is such a player that he wants to hold on. He wants to hold the incumbency of those members in WA and around the country to try to be re-elected, not with an increased majority, but with as minimal a loss as possible, given the current dynamic of Australian politics.
1: Yeah. Yes, he said there'll be no change to the arrangements while I am Prime Minister. Some people have been trying to read things into that. Well, it's all he can say. He can hardly bind future Prime Ministers, I would have thought. Anyway, that's what we've got for the moment.
0: Which Prime Minister would unwind that?
1: Yes.
0: Will Angus Taylor unwind it? It's pathetic, and it's not merit based, and it's not fair. The WA does produce a lot of economic benefit for Australia because of its mineral wealth. There's no doubt about that. But the GST distributions are meant to go to the states. It's meant to be a states tax distributed fairly to where the population centres are. And the cities are suffering congestion and infrastructure problems with population growth, and the GST is meant to help the states with their education and health services in particular.
1: National Cabinet this week, and AI artificial intelligence and data centres. The Federal Industry Minister Tim Ayres today was on the front foot urging all state and territory leaders to sign up to the government's proposed national energy and water standards for AI data centres. Although Queensland and the Northern Territory remain to be convinced, the plans to see data centres operators being obliged to build new renewable generation to power the centres. Senator Ayres says a consistent approach is essential.
3: Any alternative means more uncertainty, less investment and higher prices for consumers and for businesses.
1: Do we expect any compromises on this on Wednesday, Quentin? Queensland and the Northern Territory are not in yet.
0: They want gas more than anything else, maybe coal, to be put in the mix, not a hardline renewables, which the feds would insist on, well, are going into insist on. But there may be some compromise as gas firming is used as the energy source. But I think the key point is with the AI data centres, they're all private sector investment, and the government must set the rules that you must provide the electricity capacity for your data centre wherever they are, and also the water. And our water is a bigger problem, I think, perhaps than the electricity. Renewables would be highly desirable because they're winning the market race slowly but surely. Water is the biggest conundrum, depending on the sites of these data centres. Queensland and Northern Territory will hold out, and they may allow them to dissent from a national cabinet consensus on it. But there will be generally an acceptance of AI data centres to try to get Australia on the investment front foot worldwide as a stable place in which to invest. And that could be a good thing in regional Australia for employment. But if you've got a big data centre right next to your beautiful home, there'll be an inevitable arcing up by local communities about it. So social licence is important. The other thing is, Phil, the AI, which can strip data from any source, has to be those elements of Australian creation of intellectual property and copyright material should be protected from AI data stripping. And significantly, there's been bipartisan support by Taylor and Albanese last week, which got legislation into the House for the media bargaining incentive, as it was called. This puts Australia on a confrontation with the US media platforms, social media platforms. That has to play out. There's real contention by the US platforms and the Trump administration about Australia and Europe and Canada and everybody else daring to suggest that the US shouldn't have carte blanche access to all the eyeballs of Australia. And it's a real test for Albanese and the other countries to stand up, because they're like Caribbean pirates. They take all they can get and give nothing back. And our local content industry would be destroyed unless there were protections in legislation in this jurisdiction.
1: Indeed. Look, finally, Quentin, Four Corners tonight was delving into the involvement of lobbyists influencing government policy and how former politicians in particular, as well as high-ranking government officials and former defence officers, are able to jump quickly into lobbying roles and use their connections to potentially influence the awarding of multi-million dollar contracts. There are big concerns, aren't there, regarding defence contracts, that the old mates network prevails in decision-making so that a particular company gets a better deal than the provider of the best available equipment?
0: You'd have to get a whistleblower or informant to raise concerns about the probity of procurement contracts. And that's why I'm distressed, as many other public interest people are distressed about the failings of the National Anti-Corruption Commission, because defence procurement, billions and billions of dollars, being influenced by influencers and lobbyists is a potential for corruption. I'm not saying there's corruption. We've got no evidence at the moment, but there's a fine line between applying influence. There are people who've been on procurement committees for the Defence Department who walk straight out of the Defence

0: Department into senior, extremely well-paid positions for that's the right. for the arms manufacturers. And if that's not a red alarm for everybody, I don't know what is. Four Corners, Mark Willis, has done an excellent job laying that all out. But my real concern was the National Anti-Corruption Commission was meant to be there to look at systemic or serious corruption that may occur in procurement. I'm not saying there's brown paper bag corruption that we used to in New South Wales and other areas, but it's highly vulnerable and risky on procurement for contracts which are worth billions in taxpayers' money. Mm.
1: Yes, one major critic of the current lobbying regime is Independent Senator David Pocock. Here he is speaking on Four Corners tonight about how he feels about lobbyists for the gambling industry.
2: This is a PM that is captured by the gambling lobby, by the sports, by the broadcasters. So it's tragic. And
3: the gambling lobby has been very effective.
2: Incredibly effective. You know, they've won this one because they got to the Prime Minister.
1: Yeah, crestfallen he was. Although Christopher Pyne on the other side, a former Coalition Cabinet Minister, was bobbing like a champagne cork. He's a lobbyist himself, represents a range of firms, sees it as all fair in love, war and lobbying.
4: Well, I don't want people to think that lobbyists are like nocturnal creatures who only come out in the dark and don't want anyone to notice them. There's nothing wrong with advocating on behalf of clients to government.
1: There you go. Except who gets access, isn't it, Quentin?
0: Well, Albo, I'm sorry to say, has not embraced transparency, which everybody thought with the change of government that there would be. He promised to make it a transparent process. And, of course, he hasn't. He's just fallen into the old ways of access, allowing access, and we never see it. We never see what really goes on. There's no publication of Albo's diaries, let alone any other minister's diaries. There's late recording of some meetings and donations, but it's a tragedy for Australia, really, that I think the public can see that there's something not quite right, and Pocock and the others have done a real service to raise their concerns about not only registered lobbyists, and there's some good lobbyists, and Pyne is right that lobbyists have a legitimate role to play, but it's the transparency which is the thing. Industry groups do not have to register as lobbyists. And the gambling industry, which has left a lot of people gobsmacked from last week, has demonstrated its huge influence. And the only other key element editorially which was made was Australia has more harm from gambling per capita than any other country in the world. Aussies love bloody gambling, mate. Love it. And to even attack it, you can be accused of being a wowser. But it's a question of balance. The media companies certainly need the money. They're in desperate trouble as far as holding audiences and their advertising. The global platforms have ripped the guts out of the advertising revenue for Australian media companies. So they were able to prevail on Albanese not to go too hard on their revenue source. The gambling lobby has been very successful in demonstrating that.
1: Yep. Quentin, always terrific to talk with you. Appreciate it. Thank you.
0: All the best, Phil.
1: Quentin Dempster.
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1: Yeah, good to hear from Quentin again, isn't it? Thank you, Sue. Sue says, I don't think David Farley misspoke on insiders. I think he meant to say it. It made sense, and I bet he was thinking of his electorate needs for workers. Yeah, he was pretty considered about what he said. I think so. That was my impression watching it as well. But anyway, there we go. There's bound to be, I bet there were some shouts behind closed doors over that whole matter. 1-300-800-222 is the number. Milo says, I've solved it. The immigration numbers can be based on the GST breakup. Okay, Milo. And from Woi Woi says, if 140,000 immigrants are to be allowed,

0: out if 140,000 houses are built, where are the new houses for all other Australians? Yes, well, this is the thing about making up formulas, I guess. All right, let's talk science. Sarah Webb standing by.
1: Nightlife Science.
0: Scientists have made a surprising discovery about the potential for life on the moon. I know, I didn't think there was any. They found that tiny microbes from Earth may be able to survive there in a kind of suspended animation. Now, that would raise the possibility that missions to the moon might bring survivable microorganisms there, but also show it might be possible that ancient cosmic impacts might have already blasted rocks bearing microbes from Earth onto the moon's surface. Remarkably, even something as simple as a boot print or rover track could provide enough shelter from the sun's rays to help them endure the harsh lunar environment. Could the moon be preserving ancient traces of life from Earth? Let's find out more about this and everything else that's happening in the world of science and space with Dr. Sarah Webb, who's an author, science communicator and astrophysicist from Swinburne University. Sarah, good evening to you. Welcome back to Nightlife.
2: Thank you for having me. Always great to be here.
0: Now, exactly what have scientists discovered about microbes surviving on the moon?
2: Well, it's a surprising study. They've been able to estimate that potentially microbes could survive on the moon. Now, they're not saying that they believe that they are there, just the fact that there's some microbes that can exist in what we call a suspended state, or essentially frozen, but not quite dead, not quite alive. And this new research suggests that some places on the moon might be perfect for them to hide and to live like this.
0: This is wishful thinking, is it not? Look, the environment on the moon for life is counterintuitive, isn't it? There's no atmosphere, harsh radiation, really hot sunlight, unprotected by any atmosphere.
2: It sounds like hell on Earth. It really is something that is not contingent to what we know life needs here. Especially that radiation bombardment, it is really, really hostile. But if microbes are shielded just enough, they might be able to survive. And that's an interesting thing that's come out of this study.
0: Yeah, so there was also some thought that that cosmic collisions, things banging into the Earth and distributing stuff into space, that this might mean that there might be some Earth microbes living on the moon, possibly.
2: Possibly. It comes back to this theory that I believe me and you have actually talked about before, called permspermia, this idea that life could be transferred around planets or solar systems by impact craters, by bombardments to different planets. And so say Earth got hit by a meteorite and some of our earthy material flings off into space and some of that lands on the moon. If those microbes can survive the harsh vacuum of space and the cold, freezing temperatures in the suspended state, they might very well still be alive, just frozen on the surface of the moon.
0: Wow. Now, before anyone gets excited about, fields of corn or potatoes being raised on the moon, that's not likely to happen. Do we know, by the way, I don't know whether you know this, but do we know anything about the soil on the moon? In other circumstances, would it be conducive to growing things?
2: So there's a lot of research going on with this, because as it is, it would not be conducive. But there's some research suggesting that maybe if you mix this kind of, it's what we call regolith, it's very harsh lunar dust, it's very abrasive, it's got some interesting chemical properties. But if you mix that in with what we would more traditionally have as soil, it might potentially be an okay place to sow certain elements, but we'd have to protect them in like a greenhouse type.
0: So you're saying there's a market for bags of compost going to the moon?
2: That's right. I think anyone get in early before the humans get back there, it's a good business idea.
0: Does it mean, though, that future moon missions might decide to take life from Earth and try and establish it on the moon?
2: Absolutely. I think we're going to have the lunar base, ideally, if NASA and all things go well in the 2030s, where humans will be living and working there for multiple weeks, if not months at a time, and they're going to need to grow things like crops. They're going to need to grow fresh food and vegetables. They'll likely even take other things like fungi for both eating and for other purposes. It can be a really good addition to greenhouses to go through the soil.

0: soil and help add nutrients that way. But they might even take bacteria up as well. So there's the idea of probiotics. It's good bacteria, if you will, that we need in our gut. They might take living strains of that to be consumed.
1: Yes. All right. Well, we've all seen The Martian. We know how you can do it. We just have to try and see it on. Now, tell me, could aliens be running out of places to hide? A new study suggests we may have searched far more of the galaxy for signs of extraterrestrial technology than previously thought. Despite scanning a surprisingly large cosmic neighbourhood, we're still waiting for that first unmistakable signal. In other words, that's science speak for we ain't found nothing. So what does it tell us about the chances of finding intelligent life beyond Earth? This is sort of interesting. We thought we'd searched quite a few stars, but apparently we may have searched by accident quite a lot more. Is that it?
0: Yeah, that's exactly right. There's this program that's called SETI, or Search for Extraterrestrial Intelligence. And what they do is they use massive radio telescopes around the world to essentially listen to star systems to see if we see any, or hear, rather, any radio leakage. Because like many people who are listening to this, they might be listening to it on an FM or a different type of frequency. I know we use digital a lot in this day and age, but we still have, you know, our radio broadcasts. And that leaks away from our planet. And the interesting thing is we assume that any intelligent life would also need to communicate with radio waves. And so these telescopes look for that. And so far, they thought they had scanned just shy of 300,000 stars. But with new modelling, it's closer to 6.1 million stars that have been looked at and listened to. And so far, we don't have any signals that replicate anything intelligent that we know of anyway.
1: So what we're saying is that aliens are running out of places to hide.
0: Potentially, though, I would be playing devil's advocate here, that our galaxy is mighty big. We have over 400 billion stars in our galaxy, and we've only looked at 6 million. I think the odds might still be in our favour, that maybe something out there is hiding, waiting to be known.
1: Oh, dear. The question is to the question, why haven't we found any convincing evidence of intelligent life so far? Well, the answer does seem to be maybe there isn't any.
0: It's one very good answer. There's a paradox that we often talk about called the Fermi paradox.
1: The Fermi paradox.
0: Fermi paradox. Yes, if we're here, then you know other life should exist too. And so then why haven't we found it? Why hasn't it visited us? Why haven't we heard it? And there's two possible answers. One is that we're truly alone, and that, in my opinion, is a devastating conclusion, that we are the only intelligent beings in the universe. I just don't subscribe that that's true. Mm-hmm. Or that the universe is so big and so vast and our timelines are so different. So humans, we've been on this planet for, hundreds of thousands of years as we've evolved up to Homo sapiens as we are, but we've only been communicating with radio waves for just over 100 years. So there's a blip in where intelligent civilizations might actually overlap and potentially will never overlap at the same time.
1: Intelligent life might exist in one of the millions or even infinite number of other universes that there are, Sarah.
0: It could be. I do love the idea of a multiverse, this idea of infinite possibilities, and we're just one of them.
1: Hey, scientists have discovered the fastest known star in the Milky Way. I didn't realise stars were fast. Oh, you mean stars? I thought stars, don't things orbit around stars, not the other way around?
0: Yeah. Well, yeah, most 9 times out of 10, you know, everything's moving in our universe. All the stars, even us, our solar system is moving around the galaxy. But there's some stars that are moving absurdly quick, and it's the ones that are orbiting our supermassive black hole in the center of our galaxy. And now we've known that this monster has existed for, you know, tens of years now, since the early 2000s we were able to confirm this supermassive black hole. But only recently have they discovered yet another star that orbits it, and it's insane. It travels at 25,000 kilometres per second around the supermassive black hole, which is 8% the speed of light. Like, those numbers, I can't comprehend, and I work with that scale of number every day of my life, and it still blows my mind.
1: That's one of the fastest things there is.
0: It genuinely is one of the fastest things. And my favourite kind of thing about this is if

0: you were on a planet, say around that star, and you're all moving together, because you're moving at 0.8 the speed of light, all of a sudden you get the relativistic things that happen. Time slows down, everything starts to be stretched. It would be a very weird environment that you would be living in.
1: Yeah. Does this mean it's going fast because it's in some sort of whirlpool effect as it's being sucked into the black hole?
0: It's in orbit around the black hole, so we don't think it will be sucked into the black hole. It's fairly stable, but it is moving very quickly because of that gravitational influence of the black hole itself. But in billions of years, it very well could become black hole dinner.
1: But the interesting thing about this is that it will provide an opportunity to confirm some aspects of Einstein's famous relativity theory, won't it?
0: It will be yet another independent test that the way that we model what we call space and time, which is the universe itself, is correct. And Einstein, back in 1915, published his very famous theory of general relativity, which described how gravity works based on the bending or the curvature of space and time. And this particular system, this supermassive black hole in the center of our galaxy, offers us a really perfect glimpse to sanity check all of the ways that we model our space and time relativity.
1: Mm. I was reading a very interesting article about the history of Einstein the other day, Sarah, who said that despite being the most famous scientist that we know in the world, his most famous discovery, which is all about gravity, no one actually accepts. That is, I know scientists do, but people still cling resolutely to the idea that the apple falls out of the tree because it's attracted to the Earth because of gravity. But as Einstein showed, that's not how it works at all, is it? But,
0: no.
1: But we don't believe it.
0: It's a tricky one to wrap your head around. And I think what's funny as scientists too is, even though this is probably the most successful scientific theory ever proposed in full, this general theory of relativity, it's been tested, I believe, now 12 different ways fundamentally, and we know that it's really, really accurate. But we as scientists, we always are trying to essentially prove ourselves wrong. We love being right, don't get me wrong, but every time we do another test, another physics test, we learn more and more about our universe. And so we keep trying to test, you know, is general relativity really accurate? And every time we get the answer that it really is, we surprise ourselves, because it feels like we're very lucky to be able to understand so much about our universe in a relatively short amount of time in our human existence and our you know, thousands of years of doing science. Thousands of years of doing science, if you think about all of the things that we've come up with, it's a short period of time to actually think we understand the universe. And there's part of us, especially as astronomers, that go, there's probably something more going on and we're going to discover it one day.
1: How many people in the world do you reckon, Sarah, really properly and fully understand the theory of relativity?
0: I'm thinking
1: less than 10,000. What do you reckon?
0: I think less than 10,000. I think there's about 10,000 of us professional astronomers, and not all of us are experts on relativity. I myself, I've had to use it here and there, but it's not my area of expertise. No. It terrifies me, actually, about 10,000.
1: Yeah, well, in that case, I reckon less than 5,000, maybe.
0: I think there's only a good handful who dedicate their lives to really testing it for us.
1: Yeah.
0: And the cool thing about science is we all have our special little niches and directions.
1: Sarah Webb, it's been terrific talking with you. Appreciate it.
0: Thanks for having me.
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1: Oh, I don't think there's anything out there, is there? Ted on the Goldie says, Phil, of course there are aliens. They walk amongst us. Just look at our world leaders. Fair point, Ted. Fair point. My texter, who doesn't attach your name, put your name on it, says it's a bold statement saying we're an intelligent population. Yeah. And good point. An interesting chat on trying to find intelligent life. Should we be advertising that we are here? There's no reason other intelligent life will be friendly. Maybe we should keep our heads down. I agree. Yeah. 1-300-800-222 is the number. All right, let's take a break and go Monday night travelling.
3: Monday night travel on Nightlife.
1: Australia's coastline and the flora and fauna that flourish there represent a big tourist opportunity, but it's are crucial that we protect this natural resource now and into the future. In Western Australia, the area around Exmouth Gulf was declared a new marine park in late 2025, and it brings with it new protections that should, in theory, keep it protected for generations to come. It's not the easiest site to reach if you want to scratch your remote place, as travel itch, but the rewards can be remarkable. Travel writer Fleur Banger joins us again. Fleur, good evening to you. Welcome back to Nightlife.
4: Thanks for having me.
1: Great to have you with us too. Australia's got plenty of golf areas. What makes the Exmouth Gulf so particularly special?
4: Well, you've probably heard of a UNESCO World Heritage listed place called the Ningaloo Reef.
1: I have.
4: And yeah, there's a lot of special things there, particularly the whale sharks that come year in, year out. There's humpbacks, there's orcas, turtles, you name it. And the interesting thing is that it's on the western side of the peninsula where Exmouth Town is. Now, if you look to the east, it's like a giant pool, a sort of embayment, and that is the Gulf. And what people don't realise about this flat, treeless expanse that they don't sort of give a second glance to is that a lot of the species that you find on the reef are actually born and reared in the Gulf. And they grow up there and then they come out into the reef. And so if the Gulf wasn't to be protected and it didn't exist, then a lot of what people see on the reef, which is the largest fringing reef in the world, may not be there.
1: Mm. Yes, that's right. It sits to the side of the Ningaloo Marine Park, doesn't it? Which is home to the famous reef, but it's actually more abundant in marine life than the reef itself. Due to the, I guess, what, its size as well as the substantial mangrove wetlands around it.
4: Well, it's very calm and the waters are turbid, and so there's a lot of protection for all the species that go there to nurse and to birth and to rear. And there's a lot of critically endangered and endangered species as well. There are giant shovel-nosed ray that are critically endangered, as well as sawfish and wedge fishes. And I don't know if you've ever seen any of those, but
1: no.
4: They are so kooky and weird to look at. They're almost like hammerhead sharks in that same sort of way. One looks like it has a shovel on the front of its head. Mm. The other one looks like a saw. They are extraordinary, and so little is known about them. So researchers are out there gathering data and observing them and trying to figure out where they do what they do. And all of that happens in the Gulf because it is essentially a nursery for all of those creatures.
1: Mm. It took a considerable fight to get it to marine park status, didn't it? Why was that? I mean, the Ningaloo Reef was given World Heritage status back in 2011, but the Gulf was excluded at the time. Why was that, do you know?
4: Yeah, there were a lot of pressures from a lot of different places, and the government decided to take the Gulf out of the boundary that was presented for World Heritage listing. And it's interesting because when UNESCO decided to inscribe Ningaloo, they actually recommended formally that the Gulf should be included in the future. And that doesn't happen very often.
1: Hmm.
4: And unfortunately, it is not yet been included. None of actions have been taken to make that happen. But the area has been sort of decreed to be a marine park as of late last year. And so there's a lot of hope that that's going to provide significant protection because it covers the entire Gulf area, and then at least 30% of it is going to be preserved by no-catch sanctuary zones that are being figured out at the moment.
1: I was going to say,
4: so that's really good news.
1: I was going to say, does the marine park protection exclude commercial fishing?
4: No, it doesn't. So there's a commercial prawn fishery that operates within the Gulf, mm-hmm. and there's obviously a lot of recreational fishes that go through there as well. And so, you know, as you'd understand, there's a lot of concern around what are the new rules going to be and how are people going to be impacted. There are stations as well that back onto the Gulf. And so there's a lot of work being done by the WA Department of Biodiversity, Conservation and Attractions to talk to all those stakeholders over the next year or so. And there's also some cultural mapping happening with the traditional owners that's going to happen as they move forward, because First Nations people have got cultural heritage that dates back 40,000 years in the area. So all of that's being weighed up to figure out a way to protect it as part of this new marine park status.
1: Yeah, it's not straightforward to get there, is it? like everything in Western Australia, because it is huge and enormous. It's quite mm-hmm. a trek to get there, isn't it? If you're driving, it's takes forever, doesn't it?
4: Yeah, well, from Perth it's 13 hours, so yeah. That's a fairly good heft. And

0: If you're coming from Broome, it's nearly the same. It's about 14 hours southeast of Broome. So it's kind of in the middle, and yeah, it's far. I'm not going to lie. I've driven there before. Last time I went, when I was up there for Australian Geographic, I flew, thankfully, so it was a little bit easier. But yeah,
1: It's what,
0: it's
1: it's
0: a
1: a two
0: trip.
1: or 3 day drive, is it?
0: Yeah, 2 to 3, I suppose. Yeah, I've done it in two, and it's doable. Some people do epic singular days. I wouldn't recommend that. But yeah, two to three. I mean, it's even better if you stop, say, at Nambung National Park and see the pinnacles on the way and maybe spend a night in Kalbarri or maybe two. That's usually what I like to do when I bring my kids. And then keep on going between Kalbarri and Exmouth or Carnarvon. There's not a whole lot to see. It's
1: Is that, and
0: pretty.
1: you drive, you go past the Monkey Mia thing, don't you, on the way? Or Monkey Mia?
0: You do go past Shark Bay and Monkey Mia, but it's a 130-kilometer one-way diversion off the
1: Oh,
0: road
1: okay.
0: to get there. Yeah.
1: Like everything in Western Australia, it's huge. That's right.
0: Yeah. There's a lot of little peninsulas, like little fingers sticking out the side of the state, and they have really amazing things to see around them. But they take a bit of driving to get to them. So pick one or take your time.
1: So, in practice, it's probably better to fly there, is it? Can you fly?
0: Yeah. There's an airport called Learmonth.
1: Right.
0: And yeah, it takes flights coming up from Perth. And very easy to fly on up. And then there's hire car places at the airport, and you drive, I don't know what it takes, 10, 15 minutes in to town from there. So that's what I did when I was there. Get a four-wheel drive if you want to go out to the
1: Okay, so
0: Gulf,
1: you can hire a car. You can hire a
0: because.
1: car, can you?
0: Yeah, easy to hire lots of cars. So that's what I would tip. And then you can explore the coastline. And if you're just driving out to the reef, you don't really need a four-wheel drive. But like we've been talking about, the Gulf has all these extraordinary treasures that are hidden that are worth exploring.
1: Yeah, tell us more about what we do when we get there. So we've flown to Exmouth. We've got ourselves do we need a four-wheel drive? We do we?
0: I think if you go to the Gulf, then yes, a
1: Yeah.
0: four-wheel drive would be advised. Also, if you want to explore the Cape Range National Park, which is this huge red dirt range that sort of splits one side of Ningaloo Reef from the Gulf, it's you've got lots of drives through it and really remarkable lookouts over deep canyons, and it can be seen with two-wheel drive on the in the regular tracks. But if you want to get off-road a little bit, then four-wheel drive is the way to go.
1: So, as with lots of things in WA, you need to plan this a bit, don't you? It's not something. I mean, how many days do you think you'd need up there to have a look?
0: Well, I had five and I was pretty flat strapped most of the time. So if you can do a week, I think that that's a really good amount of time. And especially because, depending on when you go, you see lots and lots of things. So March to October is kind of the best time to go. Beautiful weather and the wildlife is just everywhere. So you get the whale sharks, the manta rays, and the humpbacks cruising on through. And, you can do the whale shark swim, which is sort of the thing that everyone wants to do. That's between March and June, whereas humpback swimming now has been available for a few years, and you can either swim near them or watch them from the boat between July and November. And then manta rays, of course, are there year round, and they're enormous, and they swim like belly dancers, doing beautiful circles. And that can be delightful to see, particularly between April and July, because that's when the ocean is at its clearest and calmest. So snorkeling then is also tip top that time of year.
1: Yeah, so because of its the difficulties of getting there, I mean, it's not exactly crowded, is it? Or maybe it is.
0: It's very popular with West Australians. They know how incredible it is. And ever since COVID, a lot of people elsewhere discovered how extraordinary it is, because to get to the reef, you don't have to jump on a boat. You literally just swim out from the beach.
1: What
0: And
1: at Exmouth, you mean?
0: yeah, well, so Exmouth Town has a town beach, but to get to the reef, you've got to drive, forget how long it takes, like 20, 25 minutes around the tip of the peninsula. So you're sort of doing an upside down V. And you go around, there's a sort of army base that's shared with the Americans. It's been there since the 60s. So you see lots of radio towers that are nearly 400 meters tall, and there are satellites on the outskirts of town. It's really quite surreal. But you get around the tip
1: On the
0: of the
1: reefs on
0: peninsula.
1: the so the reefs on the ocean side of the peninsula.
0: Yeah, it's on the open ocean side. So if you're pretending to look out to Africa, that's the side.

0: on,
1: Okay.
0: whereas the Gulf is on the opposite side, and that is still ocean, but it's more of an embayment, so to speak.
1: Wow. Okay. Do we have to worry about weather or not? Or not?
0: Well, yeah, I think going, the nice time of year when it's not too windy and not too hot, that's between March and October, whereas over sort of October to February, summer sort of period, it gets very windy and very hot. So I was there in October, not long after the marine park was announced, and met Tim Winton, the author, up there, and spent a bit of time. And we tried to get out on the water to see the Gulf from the water, and day after day after day, we had to keep rescheduling because it was just too wild and too
1: Right.
0: rough. But I was able to get my hired four-wheel drive and head out to Exmouth Gulf Station, where you go up to the gate and pay $7.50 to the caretakers, and then they let you through, and away you go, and you can clutch the coastline and see all these rare birds that have flown in from Siberia. And stop at the mangroves against the edge of the water, and I just waded into maybe my knee height, and I saw a little ray in the shallows, and then I watched all these fish jump out of the water. Maybe something was chasing them. I saw reef tip sharks just zooming along. Like, you see so much in these mangrove shallows, and they're like little fingers that stick up through the sand. So that was really spectacular. And there are pelicans around as well. And we went to a different part that was a bit more secluded and muddy, and saw a sea snake. They're quite rare, but it's a sea snake hotspot within the Gulf.
1: That's not, you don't want to get too close to those things, do you? No, that.
0: I think that it's very unlikely they're going to bite you, and they've got tiny little teeth. So
1: Okay.
0: it's always possible, but I wasn't too worried about it.
1: Would you combine it with a trip to Ningaloo? Would that be the way to do it?
0: Absolutely.
1: Yeah.
0: Yeah. If you're going to go all the way there, you want to do both sides of the reef. One morning I drove out to the reef very early to, because in October, all the turtles are mating and coming up to lay eggs. And so I went to one of the beaches known for that, and it just was strewn with these giant sea turtles. Some of them were in the water, getting together, and others were flinging each other, and some were on the sand coming back from a night of egg laying. There were all these, beautiful lines on the sand where you could see the way that they'd kind of tried to flip their way up the sand dune and come back again. So that was just an extraordinary morning to be able to combine looking at the Gulf, from the water and from the land, and then heading out to Ningaloo Reef to see the marine life is kind of a match made in heaven, I would say. But there's one extra thing that I haven't talked about yet that I think everyone should do. If you're going to Exmouth Gulf, you want to see it from the sky, because when you look down, the water is much clearer and you can see all the marine life from above. So I went up in a microlight, which is like a hang glider with a motor attached to it and a couple of seats. It's very open and you wear a helmet and there's lots of safety, but oh my gosh, it is so exciting and so fun. And you can zoom really low, you can zoom really high to get that bird's eye view. And as we were zooming across, we saw a humpback mum and her calf who'd been resting in Exmouth Gulf. And we also saw a leatherback turtle, which is extremely rare. They're the largest turtle in the world. We saw those kooky, wedge fish that I spoke about, with the shovel nose ray and that sort of thing. Saw giant blue bone fish, just thing after thing after thing. It
1: Wow.
0: was so incredible.
1: Fantastic. Fantastic.
0: Yeah.
1: A trip to Exmouth Gulf. All right, with you combine it with Ningaloo. Fleur Bange has been our guide. Fleur, terrific to talk. Thank you.
0: My pleasure. I hope that people get up there and see it because it is remarkable.
1: Thanks, Fleur.
0: Thank you.
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4: Hello, this is ABC News with David Rollins. The Productivity Commission is standing by its criticism of the GST system, despite the Prime Minister ruling out changes to Western Australia's deal. Anthony Albanese has reaffirmed his support for the 2018 arrangement, which guarantees WA a minimum share of GST revenue. However, the Commission says the current model has effectively created an unfair two-tiered system. Productivity Commissioner Angela Jackson says the current model undermines the principle that all Australians should have access to similar levels of services.
5: At the moment, what we've got is sort of a two-tiered system, if you like, which is really undermining the fundamental principle that every Australian should be able to rely on a similar level of services from its state government, regardless of where they reside.
4: US President Donald Trump has announced he's increasing tariffs on all imported vehicles, automotive parts and steel to 50% from the start of next January. In a social media post, the president has also again lashed Canada, saying they've been ripping the US off for years and claiming there's a $60 billion trade deficit between the countries. Last week, negotiations on a US-Canada trade deal broke down, with both nations vowing to impose tariffs on each other's goods. One Nation is insisting its net migration target remains 130,000 after one of its MPs suggested a significantly higher intake. Carver Akbari has the details.
6: Farah MP David Farley told ABC's insiders the party would target net migration of 130,000 plus at least 100,000 skilled workers through established visa programs, putting the overall figure closer to Labor. One Nation leader Pauline Hanson and MP Barnaby Joyce have since rejected that interpretation as a mistake. Former Deputy Secretary of Immigration Dr. Abdul Rizvi says some existing migration caps may be unlawful.
7: The current limit that the government applies to partner visas, and the previous government did much the same thing, is, in my view, illegal.
6: The federal government is separately considering changes to skilled and family migration as it works to reduce overall migration numbers.
4: Ukrainian President Volodymyr Zelensky has thanked British Prime Minister Andy Burnham for providing Kyiv access to classified technology to start the production of long-range cruise missiles. Here's Europe correspondent Catherine Diss.
8: The UK, along with the French, signing off on sharing that confidential information, the blueprint, if you like, for the Scalp long-range missile, will go a long way to helping it build that sufficiency. The UK has, for a few years now, been supplying Kyiv with the long-range Storm Shadow, which is the equivalent. That has really changed the trajectory for Ukraine on the battlefield, allowing it to strike targets deep inside Russia, and we've seen a ramping up of those kinds of attacks in recent months.
4: Two men have been charged following raids on the CFMEU's headquarters in Melbourne and five other properties in Victoria. Alexandra Alvaro reports.
9: Five men were arrested after the raids, and now two have been charged as part of an investigation into secret commissions, fraud and drug trafficking. A 36-year-old Churnside Park man has been charged with drug possession, and a 46-year-old Westbury man has been charged with firearm offences. The remaining three were released pending further inquiries. During the raids, police seized four CFMEU-registered vehicles and more than a dozen electronic devices. The CFMEU's administration says the union is cooperating with police and will be conducting its own internal investigation. Any staff member found to have engaged in unlawful behaviour will have their employment terminated.
4: Still in Victoria, where police say a car has careened through a pedestrian crossing and into a shopping centre in Melbourne's east in a tragic accident that left a pedestrian in her 20s dead. Michaela Ortolan has the story.
9: Police initially said it was a diner sitting outside a restaurant at Westfield Knox who had died, but later clarified it was a pedestrian who had been mowed down at a zebra crossing before the car rammed into the shop front around 1 p.m. The 51-year-old driver is helping investigators as they work through CCTV and witness accounts to figure out the circumstances surrounding the crash. She was taken to hospital along with her passenger with non-life-threatening injuries. Police don't believe the incident was intentional.
4: That brings us up to date with ABC News. More in 1 hour's time.
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0: Yes, well, hello and how are you? Philip Clark with you on ABC Radio. This is Nightlife and, hey, we're into the third hour of the program. How are you? Thanks for dropping in. It's 6 past midnight Eastern. It's 6 past 10 in WA. In South Australia, in the Northern Territory, it's 24 to midnight. Yeah, right through the Pacific as well. Tuvalu, Fiji and Kiribati, it's 6 minutes past 2 a.m. in the morning. In Queensland, by the way, from midnight till 5 a.m., you could lose your FM signal in Roma. If you're in Roma in Queensland, you could lose your FM because of transmitter issues. And from 2.30 a.m. to 5 a.m. WA time in Esperance, you might lose your AM signal because of maintenance issues. But apart from that, everything else should be just hunky-dory. 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And listen to us on the ABC Listen app, and you can use that too to search for our podcasts. We've got all of, in fact, that tonight's first hour on hair loss, which we had broadcast before, is also up there as well. So you'll be able to check that out. 1-300-800-222 is the number. Right, the Mighty Challenge is next. Issues of the day coming up in the last hour of the program, including the rental crisis across the country, and then an edition of American Insight with Hayley Channer from the U.S. Study Center about Canada and their. They've, Mark Carney, the Canadian Prime Minister's stood tall against Donald Trump and is going, trading blows tit for tat on tariffs. So we'll find out all that's going as well. But in the meantime, if you're all set and ready, you know what, so am I. Five questions, five categories. Our categories tonight are category number one, islands. Islands. Category number two, myths and legends. Category number three, cats. Category number four, notes on a category. And category number five, theme music. All right, islands, myths and legends, cats, notes on a category, theme music. Music. Who's going to kick us off here tonight? Dave from Falconbridge is first up. G'day, Dave. How you doing?
1: Oh, good. How are you, Phil?
0: Not bad, Dave. Yeah, you've been keeping well, have you?
1: Oh, you know, the usual health problem.
0: Oh, really? Yeah. Okay, nothing that a good grease and oil change will not sort out, Dave, you think? Oh, no. Oh, you reckon more substantial repairs to the front end are needed?
1: Better get some Valvoline.
0: Oh. Valvoline. <That's what. laughs> Well, Dave, I'm going to leave that to you. If that's your issue, I don't think there's much I can help you with. What do you like here, mate? Islands, myths and legends, cats, theme music, notes on a category.
1: I'll try the theme music, see what that's about.
0: Theme music, question number one. The history of everything by the Bare Naked Ladies was the theme song to which US sitcom?
1: What was the name of the song?
0: The History of Everything. History by of the everything. Bare Naked Ladies.

0: Hey. Hey, Dave.
1: Good one.
0: Yeah, not bad. Question number two. We're in theme music, and I guess flush with success, you're going to stay there.
1: Oh, yeah, it's a bit risky, but I'll go for it.
0: Paul from Planets had the Big Bang Theory too, so did Harry in the Bay. All right, question number two, theme music. Pink's Soldiers, Pink Soldiers, was the theme song to which Korean Netflix series?
1: Oh, well, probably wouldn't know because I don't have Netflix, but... No, I couldn't.
0: I reckon you would have heard of this anyway, Dave.
1: A Korean Netflix series.
0: No good.
1: I can't even think of it.
0: On you, Dave. See ya.
1: Thanks, Phil.
0: Bye. Thanks for having a crack. 1-300-800-222 is the number. Matt from Holland Park. Hello, Matt.
2: Yeah, g'day. Sorry. Young.
0: Yeah, I'm pretty good. We're in theme music. Pink Soldiers was the theme song to which Korean Netflix series?
2: I wouldn't know anything about any Korean Netflix series. There was one Korean... No.
0: All right. Okay, we'll leave it then. In that case, John from Broadbeach. G'day, John.
3: G'day, mate. How are you?
0: Not bad. Theme music. Pink Soldiers was the theme song to which Korean Netflix series?
3: Oh, it's got to be Squid Game, mate.
0: It has to be Squid Game.
3: I know.
0: It has to be Squid Game.

0: so it went. A weirdly compelling show, John. At least the first series was. So I don't know about the second one.
1: Yeah, the second one was pretty weird. Yeah. The first one was pretty weird, but
0: Hang on, the first one was pretty weird. That's right.
1: Yeah, I know they were, but the second series just I don't know where that went.
0: I think it was just the idea was great for a first series, and I don't know they could. Where do you take it after that? Where do you, that was the problem, wasn't it?
1: Once you start.
0: Question. No, but if you've never seen it, actually, I mean, I'm loath to recommend it, actually, John, because I'm sure it's not everyone's cup of tea.
1: No.
0: 1-300-800-222. Jane from Homebush had Squid Games. Julie from Werribee, good. Yes, Marty from the Gong, not bad. John from Mitcham. Tracy from Craigmore. Now, John, we're up to question number three. We're in theme music, but you can move if you like now. Islands, myths and legends, cats, notes on the category, or stay here.
1: I think I'll stay with it, mate.
0: Theme music. Overkill was the very distinctive theme song of which long-running British police drama?
1: Police drama.
0: Yeah, no, we won't do that. Let's not do that. Come on. Come on, for heaven's sake. Darren from Pheasant's Nest. Hello, Darren.
2: Yeah, how are you?
0: Not bad. Question number three, theme music. Overkill was the distinctive theme song of which long-running British police drama?
2: A Long Way. Oh, sorry.
0: You still with us? Still with us, Darren?
2: A long-running British police drama. I know I suck at these a long-running British police drama?
0: No good?
2: No.
0: All right, mate, thank you anyway. 1-300-800-222 is the number. Gary from Springwood says, Phil, just a fantastic thought. It's only 5.5 weeks till daylight saving. Looking forward to my curtains fading. Okay. Not everyone looks forward to daylight saving. I do. But not everyone, I know. Not everyone in Australia has daylight saving, as we know. Here's looking at you, Queen.

0: Queensland, 1300 800 222. It doesn't make a lot of sense, I would have thought, in the northern parts of Australia. Now, who's been hanging on here? Stuart from Victor Harbour. Hi, Stuart.
1: Phil, g'day. I used to look forward to Dallas Savings, not anymore, though.
0: No, well, that doesn't make a lot, make a lot of difference these days, yeah, I guess.
1: Oh, that's right. But what I could see was, I thought it was a good thing down here.
0: I remember when it first began, I was, because I grew up in Tassie, as everyone knows, yeah, and they were the first state in Australia to ever have it.
1: Were they?
0: Yeah, yeah, yeah. Well, and I remember when they introduced it, but,
1: it
0: was a very long way south, so look, it didn't get dark for a, anyway, and when they introduced daylight saving, hey, never got dark.
1: No, did you like it?
0: Oh, yeah.
1: I can understand what people do it. But in the northern states, we're getting close to the equator, it doesn't make that much difference, really.
0: Yeah. I didn't like it much when I was doing, I used to do breakfast radio shows because, you know, there along would come spring, and then there'd be, like, when you're getting up and going to work, the sky would just be getting light. It's great. Yeah, it's then along comes daylight saving, bingo, dark again.
1: It's good for you. I really liked it when it was on.
0: Hmm.
1: Same as you. Just a... I don't know how you know when someone's cheating, Phil, but I guess sometimes you just do.
0: I do.
1: I just don't get it.
0: I can tell, Stewie.
1: Fair enough, mate. Well,
0: stupid. That's stupid. Why do people do it? It's just dumb.
1: It's some sort of... What are you trying to achieve?
0: What are you trying to achieve? I know you can look things up.
1: I know.
0: Well, hello.
1: That was a bit odd,
0: hello. I know you can.
1: It's just very strange. I haven't got any... with my hit rate, I'm not very good. Sometimes I got five once.
0: Seven.
1: But still, I'm going to go to the bill, Phil.
0: The what?
1: The bill that I'm running.
0: Oh, sorry. Overkill was the distinctive theme song of which long-running British police drama? You're saying, the bill.
1: I just don't know, yeah.
0: Yeah, and you would be correct.

0: Yes, Ray in the Bay makes a good point, Stewie. He says, Ray in the Bay says, Phil, aren't all Pommy police dramas long-running, aren't they? I suppose. Almost by.
1: Obviously not get some good stuff.
0: Yeah, almost by definition. Ruby in Melbourne reckons that season three of Squid Game's worth a watch. It's the final season, so it ties up a lot of storylines. Oh, okay.
1: Is it about squids or what?
0: What, Squid Game?
1: Is it squids?
0: There are no squids in it, as far as... As far as I remember, sure. No, no. You'd have to look look far and wide to find a squid.
1: Okay. Well, it was just a... How's your eye, all right? Is it cured?
0: Is it cured?
1: Has it almost mended?
0: No, but it's well on the way. It's going...
1: Can you see all right out of it?
0: Oh, yeah. I could always see okay.
1: I could always see okay.
0: And there were other issues, but no. It's all going along very nicely. Thanks,
1: Stuart. It's precious, eh? Mm. It is so precious. Vision.
0: Yep.
1: I did find it out. You just know that. Yeah. Well, I'm glad you got 20/20 vision. It's good.
0: Stewie, let me boast.
1: Yeah.
0: Because the orthoptist told me this. Better than.
1: Yeah, I don't know how you can get better than that, but it's pretty good anyway.
0: It's very simple because. When you go to the orthoptist, you know how they put the letters up on the wall?
1: Yeah.
0: There's one line of letters. If you can read them, it's 20/20, right? And then the next line of letters, smaller,
1: yeah.
0: I can read those too.
1: Can you actually really read them at the bottom?
0: Well, how do you think? What did you think I was doing?
1: I just making it up. I can't even see the chart. Even when I was younger, I could get down to the fourth line because my vision wasn't very good. I just think you're very lucky, Phil, which is good.
0: Hmm.
1: I'll kick on with Islands, mate, because I'm making a dog's breakfast. So
0: question,
1: I'm going on about it too much.
0: Question number four, Ireland.
1: Yeah, I'll go Ireland.
0: Which country's territory includes the greatest number of islands? Which country's territory has the greatest number of islands?
1: I'm going to go to the Philippines, Phil.
0: Not the Philippines.
1: Okay, right.
0: They've got a few, but none. Thank you. Thank you, Stuart. See you later. 1-300-800-222 is my number. David from Brisbane. Hello, David.
2: Hey, Phil. G'day from sunny Queensland.
0: Sunny Queensland.
2: Good no old. Daylight savings here.
0: Sorry?
2: No daylight savings here.
0: And never will be, Dave.
2: Yeah, that's how we like it, mate.
0: Well, I don't think it makes a lot of sense.

0: in far north Queensland, does it? I mean,
1: yeah, I mean, that's the main issue.
0: I mean, I don't know. Maybe it could make maybe some sense in Brisbane, but not in far north Queensland. No,
1: not at all. I think it might be Japan.
0: It's not Japan. No, no.
1: Thanks anyway.
0: Bye bye. No, it's not Japan. Tom's in Perth. G'day, Tom.
2: G'day, Phil. How you doing?
0: Pretty good. Yep, not bad. Which country's territory includes the greatest number of islands?
2: I'm just going to guess and say Indonesia.
0: It's not Indonesia. No. Sorry, Tom. Thanks, mate. Bye-bye. No. I used to love daylight savings, says my texter, but now I'm old and cranky. Kids play too loud and have too much fun. Never get old and cranky. Come on. Don't let the old cranky bloke in as you get older. That's the resolution I'm trying to stick to. Pete from Lamia says, the bottom line of the eye chart, if you can get there, says made in China. Actually, that's worth remembering, Pete. Thank you. Now, where are we? Mario from Lanier. Hello, Mario. Thanks for waiting on.
3: Hello.
0: Question number four, islands. Which country's territory includes the greatest number of islands?
3: I'll try the Philippines. I don't know.
0: No. Sorry, mate. No, we've had the Philippines, and the Philippines is not correct. Lex in Burra. G'day, Lex.
4: Hi, Philip. Took you off speakerphone, sorry.
0: That's all right. That's all right.
4: I've made notes. I'm not going to answer the questions because I'm going to get them wrong, because I wrote down both Indonesia and the Philippines.
0: Wrong.
4: So my notes are greetings from wet Burra.
0: Mm-hmm.
4: Nursing a sick husband with fluid on his heart, which has thrown us a wee bit.
0: It's no good. No.
4: It's to do with anyway, undiagnosed health problems. Squid Game. I've never watched the show, but I became addicted to the game show, which is also on Netflix. Two seasons.
0: Oh, yeah. I don't know that one.
4: I think they play for like $1 million or something like that, and it has to come down to the last contestant, and they get shot, but they don't die, obviously.
0: Oh, yeah. You can't do a spoiler here, Lex. No.
4: Oh, sorry. Okay. So I won't say that. I got one right with Greta, so I'm proud of myself.
0: Tell me, which country's territory includes the greatest number of islands?
4: It has to be somewhere in North America. USA.
0: Not the USA, Lex. No.
4: All right.
0: I hope your husband is resting comfortably.
4: Yeah, it's been a stressful few days.
0: I'm sure it has.
4: Yeah,
0: all right, Lex. Thanks. Thanks. Keep in touch.
4: Good night.
0: Bye.
4: Thank you.
0: 1-300-800-222 is my number. All right, Dave's in Perth. G'day, Dave. Hi, Dave.
5: How's things, Phil?
0: Not bad, yeah.
5: I'm actually in China. I said to your producer that I'm Dave in China tonight.
0: Oh, what are you doing in China, Dave?
5: I'm getting a book printed. As you do.
0: What is this, as you do? What is this, your family history or something, Dave?
5: I'm a sheep. Well, I used to be a sheep farmer, but my history is not in book printing. But I'm in China getting a book made.
0: Okay, all right. Is it a spare particular book? A book about something, or can you spill the details? Or is there a press release coming, Dave?
5: I know. It's a book about Western Australia. It's nature, wildlife, apes, and everything.
0: Oh, very good. All righty. Did you have to go all the way to China to do it? I mean, couldn't you have done this by email or something, Dave?
5: Yeah. Well, I'm a little bit OCD, and I love travelling, and I love going to Singapore and China, and the people here are just lovely. They're just like, yeah, I mean, I cannot speak a word of Chinese, but everyone is just so nice and accommodating to me.
0: Very good. Very good. All right, Dave. Are you in a big city somewhere, or you're in Shanghai, or... Where are you?
5: Close. I'm in Shenzhen.
0: Oh, okay. Shenzhen, yeah.
5: Oh, this place is massive.
0: It is.
5: Everyone here, like, But the traffic is so quiet.
0: If they don't make it in Shenzhen,

0: It is not. It isn't made.
1: Because all the cards are electric, Phil.
0: Yeah. Yep.
1: All of them. There's one or two Mercedes or Audis drive past, and they're noisy, just like petrol guzzlers.
0: Mm.
1: But everything else is electric.
0: Yeah, I know. It's the future, I can tell you. Hey, tell me, which country's territory includes the greatest number of islands?
1: I've got to get the right Nordic country. Sweden.
0: Sweden is correct, yeah. Sweden has a huge number of islands. It's got over 267,000 islands.
1: There's this little, and I say little because it's not very big, archipelago off the bottom corner of it.
0: Yeah.
1: And there's, like, that number you said, so many islands in there.
0: Yeah, I know.
1: Yep.
0: I think I might have had a guest said Argentina or the bottom of Chile down there in Tierra del Fuego, but anyway.
1: If you had asked me 3 months ago, I would have said Indonesia, but yeah.
0: Yeah, that's true. Yeah, no, Sweden has 267,000 islands. John from Shenton Park says, greetings, Phil. My ophthalmologist asked me to read the letters on the chart on the wall, and I said, what wall? He instantly prescribed strength 3.5 glasses. Fair enough. Now, Dave, question number five, what do we want to do here? Stay in islands or you want to move?
1: Oh, no, definitely stay in islands. But be nice to me.
0: Nearly all of the world's lemurs are native to which island?
1: That's Madagascar.
0: Correct, it is. It's Madagascar. Excellent work. We're off and racing here. Islands, staying here?
1: Definitely.
0: Located halfway between Norway and Iceland.
1: Oh, no.
0: The self-governing Faroe Islands are an autonomous territory, or is an autonomous territory, of which country?
1: I'm going to say Scotland, but, yeah.
0: No. It's not Scotland, Dave. No. Good luck with the book. I hope it's printed the right way up.
1: It will be. That's why I'm here, to make sure it is the right way up.
0: See you, Dave. Good luck. Bye-bye. 1-300-800-222. Fitzy in Coogee. G'day, Fitzy.
2: Oh, g'day, Phil. Yeah, cool. Okay, Faroe Islands. I've started taking notes to try to be more like Black, but I'm not sure it's going to help me.
0: Located halfway between Norway and Iceland, the self-governing Faroe Islands is an autonomous territory of which country?
2: I'll say UK. I'll say England.
0: Yeah. Sadly, not the UK, mate. No, it's not the UK. Glenn from Frankston. G'day, Glenn.
3: Hello, Phil. How are you?
0: Oh, I'm all right.
3: Been an interesting week since our sides played each other.
0: Since what? Sorry?
3: Since Sydney and Essendon played each other.
0: It has been an interesting week, has it not? Yeah, I know. I went to the game on Sunday, I debated whether I'd go, but I did in the end because I thought, the blokes in the team who didn't behave other than the Pullman Five deserve support.
3: They've got their label already, haven't they? They've been called many things, but I like the Pullman Five.
0: The Pullman Five. Well, that's what I'm calling them. Yeah, the Pullman Five. So we'll see. It's so terribly disappointing. It was quite an emotional afternoon, actually, because at the end of the game, a lot of the Swans players were crying.
3: I think the thing is that it shows that at the end of the day, and I'm not condoning any of the actions,
0: no,
3: but they are human and we have emotions, and I think Sydney have really done a lot to try to improve how we treat women in sport. And then to have that betrayal from what we have seen so far, it would have been hard to deal with. And I think they've tried to manage it as best they can since.
0: I think so. I don't know what the Swans do with their brand. You know, they're no dickheads, their blood's culture and all that sort of stuff. I don't know what they do with that. And I don't know what they do with the fact that they were extremely female-friendly outfit, you know. I don't know where they go with all that, but we'll see.
3: It just makes it hard, doesn't it? Like, you look at it and you think, what were they thinking, boys?
0: I know.
3: But anyway.
0: It's absolutely head-scratching, Glenn, but anyway.
3: That said, mate, congratulations on the win. We have a new coach now, so it's all onwards and upwards for the Bombers.
0: Exactly. The Bombers, and I'll tell you what the big success story is, Carlton. Wow, what's going on there?
3: Well, my sister is very happy to spot, winning the Coleman Field Mob.
0: Yeah. Oh, well, yes, of course. Yeah, with Charlie Curnow winning the Coleman Medal. Hey, question number six. Located halfway between Norway and Iceland, the self-governing Faroe Islands is an autonomous territory of which country?
3: Is the Queen a former Australian by any chance?
0: I don't answer questions, Clint. No.
3: Is it Denmark?
0: Correct, it is, yes.
3: Might have.
0: Denmark's in charge of the Faroe Islands. All right, question number seven. We're in islands, but we can move, if you like, to myths and legends, cats, theme music, or notes on the category. Up to you.
3: Let's try theme music, please, Phil.
0: Theme music?
3: Yes, please. Yep.
0: Okay, back to theme music. We have two left here. Who is the only person...
3: Oh, no.
0: There's only one.
3: Okay, thank you.
0: Who's the only person to have sung more than one James Bond theme song?
3: Oh, hang on, I should know. Well, I think I'll embarrass myself. I'm going to say Shirley Bassey.
0: Correct. Very good, yes. Go.

0: don't go in. Do not do that.
1: An amazing voice.
0: What an amazing voice, hey?
1: Yeah.
0: Edward from Donnybrook in WA says, reading charts, back in the early 60s in Sydney, I was about to do a test for my learner's permit. My dad suggested that when I was asked to read the bottom line, I should say VCN Blight Government Printer. Mm, that's the sort of behaviour, I reckon.
1: When I ask you the question, and you want to go, you want to guess, and then I'll never get, I just went weak when I had to do an upgrade of my glasses, and the guy said, are you guessing? And I went, okay, no, I can't say it. He goes, okay, good answer.
0: Good answer. That's right. Exactly. All righty, question number eight. There's one left in theme music, if you like.
1: I'll attempt to clean it up. Thank you, Phil.
0: Which Italian composer wrote the scores for Cinema Paradiso and The Mission?
1: Yeah, my Italian composer knowledge isn't superb, so I'll be happy with getting a question right about a Nordic island for a change. No idea, mate.
0: No idea. Thanks, Glenn. Thank you. Bye-bye. Yeah, well, that's right. The Swannies are in the finals. They are playing two finals matches. They've got the right to play two finals matches. The first one's against Brisbane, so might be out of straight sets. We'll see. 1-300-800-222 is the number. Duncan from Tumbiumbi. G'day, Duncan.
2: Good evening. How are we doing?
0: Not bad. Theme music. Which Italian composer wrote the scores for Cinema Paradiso and The Mission?
2: Look, similar to the last caller, my Italian composer knowledge isn't what it should be. I've got nothing.
0: No,
2: I've got nothing. I'm afraid.
0: No worries, Duncan.
2: I'm going to have to leave it there.
0: Nice to say hello anyway. See ya.
2: Have a good evening. Bye. Thank you. Bye.
0: See ya. 1-300-800-222 is my number. Joanna from Newcastle, I'll come to you. I see you there. Nathan's on the Timor Sea of all places. Hello, Nathan.
3: Yeah, how you going, Phil?
0: Not too bad. You're floating comfortably?
3: Yeah, it's nice, pretty calm out here. We're just on a supply vessel, stuff out, building a gas platform out here. So we're just bringing out supplies and actually just spending the whole 4 weeks out here, standing off. Yeah, so it's pretty good.
0: Oh, really? Out in the Timor Sea. This is not East Timor's gas. This is not the, what is it called, the Sunrise Field? Is that it? No.
3: No, we're sort of north of the Prelude. They're building another gas facility out there. So sort of pretty well halfway between sort of the Kimberley and Timor.
0: Oh, okay. All right.
3: Yeah. Northwest.
0: A lot of work in that. They're amazing feats of construction, those things, I must say.
3: Yeah, they certainly are. Yeah.
0: Question number eight.

0: theme music. Which Italian composer wrote the scores for Cinema Paradiso and The Mission?
1: Well, they're two movies I haven't seen, and Italian composers aren't my thing either, so that's a bit how I feel. But nice talking to you.
0: Nice talking to you. Okay, thanks, Nathan. That's
1: see ya.
0: Bye-bye. Ozzy's doing great and wonderful things. Ozzy's doing weird and wonderful things too, isn't it? Out in the middle of the Timor Sea. Matt from Holland Park. G'day, Matt.
2: Hey, g'day, Phil. How are you?
0: Not bad. Which Italian composer wrote the scores for Cinema Paradiso and The Mission?
2: I wouldn't have a clue, Phil. I'll just go Tony Soprano.
0: He should have, but he didn't. Thank you. Yes. Loretta in Brisbane says, Phil, please, the Swannies won their match on Sunday. We're well supported because those men who played hadn't done anything wrong. No. And to have laboured hard all season just to have the Pullman Five do that to them. Anyway. 1-300-800-222 is the number. Now, where are we? Justin in Frankston. Hi, Justin.
3: G'day, Phil. I do feel sorry for the Swans, but, you know, Geelong's got a chance in the finals too
0: they
3: as
0: do.
3: Well.
0: Yeah, they do. They do.
3: I think they finished fourth, I think.
0: Now, yeah, I have to check that, Justin. Probably.
3: Yeah.
0: I think that's right, actually. Justin, question number 8. Which Italian composer wrote the scores for Cinema Paradiso and The Mission?
3: I'm going to say Tchaikovsky.
0: Not Tchaikovsky. No. Thanks, Justin. Bye-bye. No. Speaking of Italian composers, Joanna in Newcastle. Hi, Jo.
4: Hi, Phil.
0: How are you doing?
4: Okay. My back's not the best, but...
0: What's happened?
4: Just one of those chronic things.
0: Chronic things that's playing up.
4: Yeah. I put a hot water bottle in it. Because it's cold, you know, and that's nice to have a hot water bottle. And I got a blister from the hot water bottle.
0: Oh, you got a blister from the hot water?
4: Silly on me. Anyway.
0: Oh, no. I thought you were about to say that you went to bed with a hot water bottle and then, you know, they have big dramas with hot water bottles, i.e. when they leak.
4: Yeah, they leak.
0: Oh, no. Alrighty, we're in theme music. Which Italian composer wrote the scores for Cinema Paradiso and The Mission? Given your Italian heritage here, Joanna, you're going to be fine.
4: No, I don't think so, but I'm going to guess at Ennio Morricone.
0: Correct. Yes. Ennio Morricone, not just The Mission and the Cinema Paradiso, but...
4: Oh, lots of other things,
0: Including, didn't he, The Good, the Bad and the Ugly? I think he was...
4: Gosh. Long time since.
0: If you're ever on a big road trip with a big wide landscape like, you know, the far west of New South Wales or out back in the Northern Territory or in WA, Morricone's Good, the Bad and the Ugly soundtrack is a marvellous road song. But this one from Cinema Paradiso...

0: All right, that's question number 8. So question number 9, Joe, you have no more theme music. So notes on the category islands, myths and legends or cats?
1: I'm going to go crazy and go for cats because I'm hoping there might be a question, but knowing the, you know, deviousness of the quiz master.
0: Devious, I see. Yeah. I'll pass that on to young Patrick. Cats. I shall pass that on. Paddy, you've been called devious. He might not mind that.
1: He might, yes.
0: Question number 9, cats. What word denotes both a type of expensive hand-worn, hand-woven oriental carpet and a popular long-haired cat breed?
1: Persian.
0: Thank you. Correct. A Persian, as in a Persian cat and a Persian rug. Or if you go to a carpet shop, genuine Persian carpets closing down sale.

0: These shops only are ever closing down. Question number 10.
1: Yeah.
0: Cats.
1: Mm-hmm.
0: Which English comedian wrote and starred in the Netflix cartoon Alley Cats?
1: Oh, what? I don't have Netflix. Oh, it could be anybody. Oh, I'm going to get this wrong. English comedian. Oh. I don't know, David Williams.
0: No, not David Williams. Thanks, Joe. Bye. Okay, bye. See you later. No, they haven't. My texter says, have the Swans players been charged by the police? No, they have not. No, they have not. The police are investigating matters, but they have not charged anybody. 1-300-800-222. Yes, Phil, the good, the bad and the ugly. Spaghetti Westerns, but was one of the most iconic themes. Yes, the Spaghetti Western thing is a bit kind of odd title, isn't it? Just because they had some Italian staff involved. But some of the best Westerns ever made, surely. Michael from Freshwater, hello.
2: How are you, Phil?
0: Not bad, not bad. Cats, which English comedian wrote and starred in the Netflix cartoon Alley Cats?
2: I have no idea, but before we go any further, I think the authorities saying they haven't been charged yet. I think we need a bit of compassion for a little while.
0: Oh, yeah. No, I agree with that.
2: You know, it's...
0: But we could say, Michael, that the Swans Club, having talked to the players and having found out, as far as what they were concerned, what went on, did not feel free to feel fit for them to continue. So,
2: no, that's fine.
0: In that sense, they have let the team down.
2: Oh, that's for sure. That's where I think the compassion needs to be for the other 20 people in the squad.
0: Oh, totally. Yeah, absolutely. Yeah, I agree with that. Yeah,
2: it's sad. Not to worry. Yeah, I've got to remember the question.
0: Which English comedian wrote and starred in the Netflix cartoon Alley Cats?
2: I don't know. I'd say Rowan Atkinson.
0: Not Rowan Atkinson. So it's not David Williams or not Rowan Atkinson. Thank you, mate. No, not those two. So John in Newcastle. G'day, John.
3: G'day, Phil. How are you?
0: Pretty good. Question number 10. Which English comedian wrote and starred in the Netflix cartoon Alley Cats?
3: Ricky Gervais.
0: Ricky Gervais. Yes, it is. It's Ricky Gervais.
3: I've one of the last callers said I haven't got Netflix, and when I've been looking the last couple of days for something to watch, it kept coming up, Alley Cats, Ricky Gervais.
0: Soft Dog says, tell me again, if no charges have been laid, why can't we talk about it? Well, that's true, Soft Dog. I think everyone's trying to be fair about everything here. But there's no reason why. Look, that's right. The police have not laid any charges. So, you know, and certainly, as I say, the club has made a decision about the behaviour as far as they're concerned.
3: Oh, but that might have made the right decision. I'm a Swan supporter too. I think they made the right decision.
0: Of course.
3: The only thing you can do,
0: Of course. Yep. Bobsled says, Spaghetti Westerns are a thing of the pasta. Thank you. Thank you, Bobsled. Not your best work, Bobsled. Not your best work by any stretch of the imagination. Question number 11. We're in Cats. You can stay there or you can move.
3: Oh, my God. Is it myths? You said
0: Myths and legends.
3: Myths and legends.
0: Which figure from Greek mythology perished after disobeying his father and flying too close to the sun?
3: What's his name?
0: Thingamabobbers. No. no.
3: I just had it. I lost it.
0: Joe Blowis. No, no.
3: God, I lost it. What's his name? There's a song, Goanna, the band Goanna sing a song about it. But I should know. I'm going to have to. I'll be cut off in a minute. So I'll just say Ithacus.
0: What's your answer?
3: Ithacus.
0: Ithacus. Not correct.
3: No.
0: Oh, John, I know. I know. We have to be very, very, very, very accurate here, don't we? Tracy in Launceston. Hello, Tracy.
4: Good morning, Phil.
0: Question number 11. We're in Myths and Legends. Which figure from Greek mythology perished after disobeying his father and flying too close to the sun?
4: Icarus.
0: Correct. Icarus. Not.
4: Sorry, John.
0: Not Ithacus, but Icarus. I know. He knew it. He just couldn't get it out.

0: 1-300-800-222 is the number. Okay, question number 12. We're in myths and legends. You can move if you like.
1: May I go back to cats, please?
0: Back to cats it is. Which famous English scientist is credited with the invention of the cat flap? Someone had to invent it, Tracy.
1: Was it Charles Darwin?
0: That's not bad, but
1: No,
0: I can see where you're going with that.
1: Yeah.
0: But
1: No,
0: but it's not correct. But thanks for knocking Charles Darwin out of the ring. See ya.
1: Thanks. See you. Bye bye.
0: Bye bye. 1-300-800-222. Ray from Yeronga. G'day, Ray.
2: Hello, Phil.
0: Which famous English scientist is credited with the invention of the cat flap?
2: I reckon it's Isaac Newton.
0: Correct, it is, yes. It's Sir Isaac Newton.
2: Mm.
0: The greatest scientist the world ever produced.
2: Mm.
0: I just said that.
2: I've been taking a few notes. I was just going to ask if the mellification, is that only preserving things in honey?
0: It is.
2: Is that mainly humans or people or something? Or
0: not preserving people in honey, no.
2: Wasn't it mummification type of thing?
0: Oh, well, I don't know, maybe. I mean, I don't know whether the ancient Egyptians used honey in preserving. Maybe they did. I don't know their particular potions, right?
2: No, I read up about it. They ate honey until they just secreted honey.
0: Oh.
2: And then they committed suicide, basically, got sealed in honey.
0: Wow.
2: For 100 years.
0: Ray, let's move on.
2: Yeah.
0: Bobsled's tried to improve his work. He said the answer is Isaac Newton. That's a bit better, Bobsled.
2: Well, I thought the Egyptians invented the cat flap. That's what I was...
0: All right, let's go. We can stay with cats if you like.
2: All right. What else is there? Sorry,
0: myths
2: Phil.
0: And legends, islands, notes on the category.
2: I better go back to islands, I think.
0: Okay, islands it is. Which island is home to 8% of the world's glaciers?
2: We'll have to go Iceland.
0: Not Iceland. It should be, Ray, but it's not. Sorry. Elizabeth says, hi, everyone's talking about the players. No one's talking about the poor women. Woman or women, what about the her? I feel compassion. So, well, agreed, Elizabeth. I don't think it's fair to say no one's talking about them. 1-300-800-222 is the number. John from Newcastle says, didn't Mrs. Slocum invent it? No. Yes, indeed. Maybe. Goran from, well, it should have happened anyway. Goran from Wollongong. G'day, Goran.
3: Hey, how you going?
0: Not bad. Question 13. Myth.
3: Yep.
0: We're in islands. Which island's home to 8% of the world's glaciers? It's not Iceland.
3: I'm thinking Canada.
0: It's not Canada. No, Okay. Sorry. Thank you. No, not Canada. What about Mark from Westcast? G'day, Mark.
4: G'day.
0: Hi. Which island's home to 8% of the world's glaciers?
4: I was afraid I'd come up on this one. What were the guesses so far?
0: It's not Iceland. It's not Canada.
4: Not Iceland. It's not Canada. Greenland?
0: Correct. Ooh. Yes, it is. It's Greenland, yes. Donald Trump's gone quiet on Greenland. What's happened there? Is it...
4: He's got a bit on his plate.
0: I suppose.
4: Lots of hamburgers, mostly.
0: That's right.
4: But, you know.
0: That's right. Oh, dear. That's right. I was reading today that he's put on, what is it, 10 or 15 kilograms? He's over 100 kg, so...
4: He's a big man. Apparently, he's quite commanding when he walks into the room.
0: He's tall. Yeah, he's a big. He's a big unit, as it were.
4: Yeah.
0: All right. Question 14. We're in islands. You can. There's one left in islands, if you like.
4: Let's try and clear it out. Yeah.
0: The Vatu is the currency.

0: of which country?
1: I'm guessing it's somewhere in Polynesia. And is it Fiji?
0: Not Fiji, Mark, no.
1: Bugger. Thank you.
0: See ya, bye-bye. 1-300-800-222 is the number. Where are we? Sorry, Trev from Croydon Park. You've been waiting there a long time. So appreciate that. Sorry, Trev. How are you?
2: That's okay. That's okay, mate. And, it's not sort of incompatible to have the thing in perspective that people we should be worrying about are the victims, but it's not incompatible with, you know, still taking account of
0: well, there's all sorts of knock-on effects. Well, this thing has implications at all possible levels. And, of course there is concern and compassion and feeling for victims, but also for all of the other people that are affected by this. And that is a lot. That's a lot.
2: Because it was very early apparent that the remaining team members are really filthy on the...
0: Why wouldn't you be?
2: And the person I was feeling really sorry for was our recent acquisition, Charlie Kernow.
0: Yeah.
2: Because he must have been wondering, what the hell have I got myself into?
0: Yeah, particularly, that's right. He had a great last game and also won the Coleman Medal for the leading goal kicker of the year too. So he's had a really successful season.
2: Yeah. I'm unable to go to games. Because of physical disability, because I saw it on the TV, and it looked like everyone was aware there was a situation, as Planet America says, and all sort of rose to the occasion beautifully.
0: There was a lot. Yeah, so while I was at the ground, there was a lot of emotion there, including, I mean, particularly amongst the spectators, you know. A lot of hugs, all that. All right. So question number 14 we're up to. Islands is the category. The Vatu is the currency of which country?
2: Well, just because it sounds like the Vanuatu.
0: The country is?
2: Vanuatu.
0: Correct, yes. The Vatu is the currency of Vanuatu. Very good. All right, that's it for question 14. Question number 15, we've got myths and legends, no more islands. So myths and legends, cats, notes on the category.
2: Yes, nobody's been curious or silly enough to wonder what notes on a category is all about. So I'll give it a go.
0: Notes on a category, question number 15. Which common office supply was created following a failed attempt to develop an ultra-strong adhesive at the 3M company? Which common office supply was created following a failed attempt to develop an ultra-strong adhesive at the 3M company?
2: Not sticky tape. Okay.
0: Thanks, Trev. See ya. Not sticky tape. Bob from Greenacre. G'day, Bob.
3: G'day, Phil. I found the questions all quite hard. I might have this one. I usually sneak one in. I think it might be super glue.
0: Oh, no, it's not super glue. Sorry, Bob, no, not super glue. Sorry about that. Karen from Altona. Hi, Karen.
4: Hello.
0: Question 15.
4: I don't know about this one, but I'll say blue tack.
0: Not blue tack, no. All right, we've pretty much exhausted everything else, isn't it? There's only really one, I think probably one thing left. Jane in Hawthorne's got it. Yes, Joyce has got it. Harry in the Bay's got it. Sam in Thornley. No, you had blue tack. It's not blue tack. Jeff at Hornsby. 1-300-800-222 is the number. We're up to question 15. Which common office supply was created following a failed attempt to develop an ultra-strong adhesive at the 3M company? Latif

0: in West Brunswick. G'day, Latif.
1: Oh, hello. Good morning.
2: Morning.
1: Look, I sent you a text about Ennio Morricone. Mm. I knew that right in the beginning, straight away. I saw him in Adelaide Festival, actually.
0: All right.
1: At the football, you know, oval.
0: Yeah, okay.
1: Yeah, 10 years ago or so. And
0: what's the answer here, Latif?
1: Pardon?
0: Yeah, sorry, I'm saying what's the answer to our question?
1: Oh, and also I just texted you just then, mm-hmm. humorously, that Sydney Swans let down the Swans at Albert Park, Lake, South Melbourne, Melbourne.
0: Well, that much is true again, Latif, that's true.
1: Yeah, well, anyway, are the Scotchgard? The answer is Scotchgard?
0: No, sorry, Latif, it's not Scotchgard. Ian from Dover in Tassie. G'day, Ian.
3: Good morning, Phil.
0: Good morning. Which common office supply was created following a failed attempt to develop an ultra-strong adhesive at the 3M company?
3: Sounds logically it might be sticky notes.
0: That's it. What? What are they called?
3: Sticky notes, sticky notepads.
0: I'm going to give it to you because I know you know what it is. They're called Post-it notes, actually.
3: Post-it notes, that's right.
0: That's the brand name, yeah.
3: When they were thrown around the office, they were called sticky notes.
0: Oh, that's right. I'm sure that they're that's right. One of my texters says, I met the inventor when he visited Taiwan back in the 90s. Okay. John from Nitcham had it. Steve from Wardyallock had it. Jane from Mudgee also called it sticky notes. Ed from Perth says the stapler. Which common office supply was created following a failed attempt to develop an ultra-strong adhesive, the stapler. Yes, well, that's not a bad answer. Now, Ian, we're up to question 16. We're yes. Notes on the category, if you like, or you can move to cats or myths and legends.
3: Myths and legends. I'd like to fail early and get to bed.
0: Which English singer shares her name with the mythical first queen of Carthage?
3: Mythical. It's making noises to fill up the radio space. Mm-hmm.
0: They're radio type noises.
3: Oh, they're radio type noises, yes. Yes, I don't know. I'll say Sinead O'Connor.
0: Not Sinead O'Connor. Thanks, Ian. Bedtime.
3: Thank you.
0: See ya. 1-300-800-222 is the number. Jason from Greenvale. G'day, Jason.
4: G'day.
0: Question 16. Which English singer shares her name with the mythical first queen of Carthage?
4: I'm going to be honest, mate. I've got no idea. I was here for the post-it notes. But, yeah, I'll let you move on to someone else.
0: Thanks, mate. See ya.
4: Thanks, mate.
0: Bye. Yes, all right. What about Sophie from Glen Iris? G'day, Sophie.
5: Hello, Phil.
0: What do you reckon? Which English singer shares her name with the mythical first queen of Carthage?
5: Oh.
0: Hmm.
5: English singer. Is it Adele?
0: No. It's not. No. Thank you. No, it's not Adele. Sharon from Ballarat. G'day, Sharon.
6: Hello.
0: What do you reckon?
6: Hi. I'm really more expert on stationery because I've got Ballarat's largest collection of private stationery at home.
0: Oh, okay. Which English singer shares her name with the mythical first queen of Carthage?
6: Spookily, because I love this singer and I've got all the chill out her albums that she's on. It has to be Dido,
0: Dido. It is.
6: Yeah,
0: exactly right. All right, thank you. Sharon, I'll tell you what, we've just got to go to the news. I'll put you on hold. We'll come back to you. But that is correct. We're up to question number 17. We'll take answers to the remaining questions straight after the latest news.
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11: Hello, this is ABC News with David Rowlands. Prime Minister Anthony Albanese says the 2018 GST deal has always had his support. while indicating he has no desire to change it. Earlier this month, the Productivity Commission, in its interim review, said the 2018 GST deal that guarantees a 75% floor was a costly mistake that has consistently benefited Western Australia. Anthony Albanese said around the time of the report, WA would get its fair share of the GST. He's now provided clear reassurance that he supports the 2018 arrangement and always has.
2: The floor was put there for a reason. The floor had our support from opposition, and it has had my support in government. The proof is in the pudding. It is still there.
11: Federal Liberal MP Andrew Hastie has publicly split with his Western Australian colleagues over how the party should fight One Nation in this weekend's secret Harbour State by-election. WA Liberal leader Basil Zemplis has said Labor losing the seat would still represent a victory for his party, even if One Nation wins it. Mr. Hastie has rejected that strategy, saying the Liberals should fight to win every race and never signal otherwise to the electorate.
8: I don't accept this idea that a win for One Nation is a win for the Liberal Party. We're fighting for our lives, and we should be fighting for every single vote in secret harbour. Well, Basil Zemplis said that, you know, a win for One Nation would be an opportunity. I don't see that at all. I think we should be fighting to win in every contest we enter, or we shouldn't enter the contest.
11: Queensland Premier David Crisafulli has vowed to stand his ground at a national cabinet meeting this week in opposing rules which would require data centres to be fueled by renewable energy only. Here's state political reporter Laura Lavelle.
12: Queensland's Premier believes the federal government's proposed national energy and water standards for AI data centres will backfire. Under the plan, data centre operators would be forced to underwrite or supply their own power from renewable sources and minimise water consumption. David Crisafulli believes it'll deter investment and in turn drive up energy prices.
13: Why would you shut the door and say that it can only be one form of energy? That just, to me, smacks of ideology.
12: On Wednesday, the federal government is expected to settle its rules during a national cabinet meeting, but David Crisafulli has vowed to stand his ground.
11: A conservationist responding to major fires in Indonesia says the growing presence of peatlands in the country is contributing to the rising regularity and intensity of blazes. On Sunday, authorities arrested more than 70 people suspected of starting some of the fires burning across the country. The blazes have been driven by an intensifying El Nino pattern and a prolonged dry season, generating dense smoke that has crossed into Malaysia. Dr. Kamel Liano Sanchez, CEO of the Natural Rehabilitation Initiative, says more agricultural land is an aggravating factor.
14: We have peatlands, and the peat tends to burn underneath, and that's what is causing so much smoke haze that is now affecting other countries, and those fires are very difficult to stop.
11: New Zealand's Prime Minister has introduced legislation to ban children under 16 from using major social media platforms. Christopher Luxon says companies including Instagram, TikTok, Snapchat and Facebook would have to take reasonable steps to verify users' ages or face fines of up to 10% of global revenue. Mr. Luxon says the move is aimed at reducing harm to young people's mental health, sleep and education. However, two of his coalition partners oppose the bill, and it's not expected to reach a vote before New Zealand's November election. Back home in WA, police are investigating a serious assault in a southern outer suburb of Perth, which left two men with stab wounds. Brianna Shepherd has the details.
15: Around 2:30 this morning, police were called to a home in Warnbra to reports four people wearing face masks and armed with weapons had forced entry. Officers arrived to find a man in his 40s with stab wounds to his chest and stomach. Another man in his 50s was found in the home with a stab wound to his lower back. Both men suffered non-life-threatening injuries. Investigators have linked the incident to a previous disturbance at the same home on Saturday night when several people allegedly tried to gain entry before causing damage to the property.
11: This is ABC News.
16: Are there any winners in the cost of living crisis? Has gambling become our national sport? How much more can our farmers survive? What's causing the algal bloom? Can we afford the energy transition?
7: questions. They've never been.

0: more important. So the one thing we'll never question is our duty to keep asking. ABC News, keep asking.
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0: Yes, well, hello, and how are you? Philip Clark with you on ABC Radio. This is Nightlife, and we are into the last hour of the program. How are you? I hope you are well. We've got a few things to fix up. We'll do that in a moment, but it's 1:06 Eastern, last hour of the program. It's 11:06 in WA, 11:24 in South Australia and the Territory. If you're in Esperance, by the way, from 2:30 to 5, you might lose your AM signal because of maintenance on transmitters. And in Roma in Queensland, you might have lost your FM signal because of maintenance on transmitters. But the rest of the country should be just fine. All right, coming up in the program, I've got to have a chat a bit later on in our edition of American Insight with Hayley Channer about Canada. Canada's really sticking it to the United States at the moment over reciprocal tariffs and the US-Canadian trade relationship. In the eyes of many observers, is in something of a crisis. Someone's got to blink here because they've both put very punitive tariffs on each other. Mark Carney, the Canadian Prime Minister's not blinking. Will Donald Trump? Anyway, we'll talk some more about that in this hour. Issues of the day too. Well, there's plenty of things around, aren't they? Including the rental crisis. Have you seen the new figures on how much it costs to rent a thing and how much of a wage you need to pay to even afford an average rental? We'll talk some more about that in this hour as well. But we have first up, though, to finish up a little thing that we call
1: the Mighty Challenge.
0: Sharon from Ballarat was up on deck. Hi, Sharon. Welcome back.
2: Hi. I just fell asleep for a little while.
0: That's all right.
2: While there was no news.
0: That's all right.
2: And I'm having trouble keeping my eyes open.
0: Hey, we're in Myths and Legends. You can stay there if you like, or otherwise move to Cats, or you could go to my Notes on the Category.
2: What is Notes on the Category?
0: Well, you can't ask me. You could choose it if you want.
2: Oh, you're not allowed to ask that question at all.
0: Well, you can't ask me any questions. You can, Sharon, but I don't answer them, that's all.
2: Oh, by the way, can I ask you a very quick question that's to do? I sent in some text, and I'm a bit confused. I'm thinking that was that pre-recorded another time, that the specialist who you were interviewing?
0: Oh, yes.
2: I'm so sorry. Can you apologise to your producer that I'd sent in a few texts?
0: No worries.
2: Because I thought it was live.
0: No, that's okay. No, it was
2: most annoying.
0: Yep. No worries. Now, Sharon, what do you want to do here?
2: So it's Cats or...
0: Cats, Myths and Legends or Notes on the Category?
2: I'm torn between Cats and Legends. I don't know what to do. Can you pick for me?
0: No, I can't.
2: Oh, okay. I'll go for Legends.
0: Myths and Legends. In Egyptian myth, the snake god Apep attacks Ra's boat and tries to prevent which daily event?
2: Oh my god, I thought I knew every single Egyptian thing. I'll have to guess for that. A daily event. Okay, he stops someone from having their breakfast.
0: Not someone having their breakfast. No, Sharon. No, he didn't. All righty. Leonie from Cairns. Hi, Leonie. There's line 3 if you want to grab one. 1-300-800-222. G'day, Leonie.
3: Hi, Phil. How are you?
0: Not bad. In Egyptian myth, the snake god Apep attacks Ra's boat and tries to prevent which daily event?
3: Would it be midday?
0: Not midday, no.
3: Phil,
0: yes.
3: I would have had a

0: Cheer up.
1: Thank you, Bill.
0: That's all right.
1: Thank you.
0: See ya. Bye. Here's the good theme from The Good, the Bad, and the Ugly. All righty. There are lines free. Grab one. Janet from Caulfield. Hello.
2: Oh, hi, Phil. Has the question on Carthage been answered?
0: Yes, it has.
2: Oh,
0: the mythical first queen of Carthage was Dido.
2: Yes, I knew that from my Latin days.
0: Now, we're still in myths and legends. In Egyptian myth, the snake god Apep attacks Ra's boat and tries to prevent which daily event?
2: Sunrise?
0: Correct. The sunrise. Yes. The sunrise. Question number 18. We're in myths and legends. You can move to cats or notes on a category.
2: Cats, please.
0: Cats it is. What's Garfield the cat's favourite food?
2: Fish?
0: No, not fish. It ought to be.
2: Okay.
0: Thank you, Pi. No, it ought to be fish, but no. Garfield the cat has a favourite food. What is it? Tony from Ballarat. G'day, Tony.
3: G'day, Phil. I rang up for daily event. I thought I might be in the tides.
0: Oh, the daily event, the tides. Yeah, no, no, it was sunrise. Ra. See, the clue there was Ra, wasn't it? The god of the sun.
3: Oh, I thought, yeah.
0: What do you reckon about this one? What's Garfield the cat's favourite food?
3: Mice.
0: No. No. Thank you, Tony. Bye. See you, mate. No, it's not mice. 1-300-800-222. Someone got an answer for us here. There are some lines free, and as I say, you will get through. Ian from Browley says, was that the Liberal Party's theme song? The Good, the Bad and the Ugly. Ian, thank you. Jane from Mudgee, no, that's nearly correct. Gee, you've got some weird, wonderful foods here. Pearl from Darwin will know the answer. G'day, Pearl.
4: I'm not sure, Phil, but I think it might be lasagna.
0: Correct. Yes, it is. I knew you would know it. Yes. Garfield the cat's favourite food is lasagna.
4: Can I give a shout-out to Leonie from Cairns, please?
0: Yeah, of course you can. Yeah,
4: hey, Leonie.
0: Hey, Leonie. Yes, I don't know whether cats... Do cats like lasagna? I don't know.
4: I've never tried them with it.
0: I had a pet cat years and years and years ago. Well, it was more my partner's cat than it was my cat, if you know what I mean.
4: Mm.
0: Question number 19. One left in cats, otherwise it's myths and legends or notes on the category.
4: Oh, gosh. Not keen on any. Let's go with notes on the category then.
0: Please. Notes on a category. All right. Which Russian author and which Russian author and dissident wrote the 1964 novella Notes from Underground?
4: No, I don't know.
0: No still. Good?
4: Nope,
0: thanks,
4: thank
0: Pearl.
4: You.
0: See ya. Bye-bye. We're going to grab a Russian author, I guess, don't we? Ray from Embleton in Perth. G'day, Ray.
5: Hi.
0: Which Russian author and dissident wrote the 1964 novella Notes from Underground?
5: I think it was Solzhenitsyn.
0: Not Solzhenitsyn, no, but thank you. No, not Solzhenitsyn. A reasonable stab, though. Hayley and Roselle. Hi, Hayley.
6: Hi, how are you?
0: No, not bad. Which Russian author and dissident wrote the 1964 novella Notes from Underground?
6: Bizarrely, I've heard of this, but I don't know how to pronounce his name. It's Dostoevsky.
0: Fyodor Dostoevsky, correct. All right, question number 20. We're in notes on the category. You can stay there or you can move to cats or myths and legends.
6: Let's just keep on notes.
0: Notes on a category. Which 2006... movie stars Judy Dench and Kate Blanchett as teachers at a comprehensive school in London?
6: Oh, I know this, but I can't think of the name. I can't pull it.
0: Thanks, Hayley.
6: Thank you.
0: Bye. Thank you. Leslie's from Japaret in Victoria. G'day, Leslie.
7: How are you doing, Phil?
0: Not bad. Which 2006 movie stars Judy Dench and Kate Blanchett as teachers at a comprehensive school in London?
7: I have no idea, so I'll just say The Substitute.
0: Not The Substitute, no. Thank you. Shannon from Caboolture. Lines free if you want to grab one. There are lines free. You will get straight through. G'day, Shannon.
8: No, I...

0: No idea on this movie, Phil. I hope you're well, though.
1: Yes, no, I am well. I am well, Shannon. Yes, everything is coming together perfectly well. Yep.
0: I'm very good. Oh, that's good. All right. No, sorry, can't help you.
1: No worries. Thank you. Bye. 1-300-800-222. Whose is the number? Which 2006 movie stars Judi Dench and Cate Blanchett as teachers at a comprehensive school in London? Annette in Perth's got it. Who else? My dog loves ravioli with her dinner. Okay. Lloyd in Northcote says the Melbourne Central Shopping Centre now has a Garfield-themed cafe that serves multiple lasagna options. Baronia from Adelaide's got the right answer here. Who's got Kay from Bunbury? Do you know the answer here, Kay? What are we after? Which 2006 movie stars Judi Dench and Cate Blanchett?
2: No, I can't remember, but it was Garfield's food lasagna.
1: Correct, it was.
2: Oh, yeah, that was a while ago. Look, I can picture it, can't think of it, Phil.
1: Okay.
2: Sorry.
1: Thanks, no worries. Who's going to help me out here? Kerry from Kangaroo Point. Hello.
3: Yes, in my category, Phil.
1: But what are we after?
3: Notes on a Scandal.
1: Correct. Notes.
3: Great. That's a very, very good film.
1: Notes on it. Well, with Judi Dench and Cate Blanchett, it would be, wouldn't it?
3: Yeah.

0: theme music from Philip Glass. All right, Kerry, question number 21. We're approaching the end here. Notes on a category, if you like, or we could go cats, or we could go myths and legends.
1: Oh, no, we'll just stick to the one we're in. Thanks, Phil.
0: All right. In music, we're in notes on a category. Music, which... Oh, no, don't worry. Don't panic yet. In music, which note has a name that means half short in Latin?
1: No, Phil, no idea.
0: No good?
1: Thanks.
0: Okie doke. I can probably have a guess at it, I would think. Felix from Windsor had the right answer. Danny from Ballara in Victoria. G'day, Danny.
2: Oh, hi, Phil.
0: In music, which note has a name that means half short in Latin?
2: No, I'm not going to get it. But can I just tell you something? Going back when we're talking about tea towels.
0: Oh, yeah. Mm.
2: A lot of older ladies crochet these double tea towels with a button, and you actually hang that on the thing on the oven, and that is your actual, that's what you use for wiping your hands.
0: Wiping your hands.
2: You don't use anything else. No, you buy them at fairs and stuff.
0: Okay. Yeah. That would be a very useful thing.
2: Yeah, no, I knew a lot of answers tonight, but
0: not
2: no.
0: This one.
2: I'm stuck. Sorry.
0: No worries, Danny. Thank you. Who knows it? Michael from Chester Hill. Hi, Michael.
3: Oh, good evening. Or good morning, I should say.
0: In music, which note has a name that means half short in Latin?
3: Well, it's an odd one because it's actually a long note, if I'm correct, and I'm pretty sure I am. But before I go on to say, can I just say...
0: tell me what the answer is first.
3: All right. Well, I believe it's semi-brief.
0: Correct, it is. It's a semi-brief, yes.
3: Yeah, even though, in fact, semi-briefs are one of the longer notes.
0: We've only got four left here, one in notes on the category and two in myths and legends, one in cats.
3: Well, I'll make a choice, but I just quickly do want to say my feelings are also with all of the Swans supporters, and I know how terrible this is, but I'm just wondering, has anybody contemplated that this seems a little bit fishy and it could the kind of thing that
0: let's not go there, Michael. Let's move on.
3: What are the categories?
0: Notes on a category, cats, myths and legends.
3: I'm trying to look at myths and legends.
0: Myths and legends. In Greek mythology, what two animals are combined to make the griffin?
3: This thing's a half bird, half something. I think it's something with a beak. I'm not sure if it might be an eagle and a lion.
0: Correct, it is. An eagle and a lion. Yes, it is. Yeah. Question 23. Dave from Northmead says, Phil, on the subject of myths and legends.

0: oxygens. I only recently learned that Albert Einstein was a real person. Up until now, I always thought he was a theoretical physicist.
1: Uh-huh. I believe not some bad. Of physicists also think that.
0: Not bad. Not bad, Dave.
1: He's maybe an alien, who knows.
0: Three left, one in Myths and Legends, one in Cats, one in Notes on the Category.
1: I'll stick with the Myths and Legends.
0: Which Australian mammal is named after a mythological half-woman, half-snake?
1: Wow. Well, there's only one or two mythological animals that I can think of. I don't know. There's something... Oh, the name escapes me. Hang on. It's not a drop bear. It's not... Something begins with Y, I'm sure of it. It's not Yeti. I'm not going to think of it in time. I hope I've given somebody a hint.
0: Thanks, Michael. Bye-bye. See you later at 1-300-800-222. Jim in Campbelltown's got the right answer here. That's good, yes. What about Rachel in Kilmore? G'day, Rachel.
2: Hi there. Is that an echidna?
0: Correct, it is. It's an echidna, yes. Two left here, one in Cats, one in Notes on the Category.
2: Cats, thanks.
0: Cats. In the Harry Potter books, who owns Crookshanks the cat?
2: This is a pure guess. I'll say Hedrick.
0: Not Hedrick. No. Sorry, Rachel. Bye. No, we've only got two left here. Who wants to grab it? Questions 24 and 25. One in Cats in the Harry Potter books. Who owns Crookshanks the cat? Notes on the Category. We've got one left in that. 1-300-800-222. There are lines free. Sam and Thornley says, was it a Yowie? No, it wasn't a Yowie. Oh, that's the wiper. No, it wasn't. Who in the Harry Potter books, who owns Crookshanks the cat? 1-300-800-222. Only two questions left in the Mighty Challenge. Who is going to take it off tonight? Where are we? Paul from Plainlands. No, that's not right. Babs in Ringwood. That's not right. What about Jack in Perth? Hi, Jack.
3: Hello. How are you?
0: Pretty good. In the Harry Potter books, who owns Crookshanks the cat?
3: Is that Hermione?
0: Yes, it is.
3: Granger?
0: It is. It's Hermione. Hermione Granger. Very good. All right. That's it for Cats. So we have got ourselves, well, it's taken a bit, but we've got ourselves, we've got ourselves to the end here. So...
3: Wow. Long drum roll.
0: Notes on a Category. Question 25. Which movie won Best Kiss at the 2005 MTV Movie Awards?
3: Well, if we're going by notes, I assume it's going to be The Notebook.
0: Very good. Very good, Jack. Yes, it was. If we're going with notes, I would assume it's a notebook. One of the mushiest movies ever made, Jack, but a lot of people liked it. But so good on you. All right, mate. Well done. I'll put you on hold and we'll get some details from you. That was very nicely answered indeed. Jane from Homebush had Hermione Granger. Good on you, yes. Babs in Ringwood said, oh, no, Hermione Granger. Yes, it was. Frank from Mount Evelyn had The Notebook. Annette in Perth had The Notebook. The Titanic. No, it wasn't. Best Kiss. Yeah. I'm trying to remember. I suppose there was a good kiss in that. Yes, the Notebook. Who else had the right answer here? Karen from Mullumbimby had Severus Snape. No, it wasn't. It was Hermione's cat. All right, good. 1-300-800-222. Mary from Bundanoon says, very much enjoying Phil's show tonight. Less banter, less music, totally on track, despite all the callers who want to chat. Well, that's part of the point of it as well, isn't it? Congratulations. Thank you, Mary. Appreciate it. And thanks, everyone, for playing.
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0: I'm going to have a chat very shortly with Hayley Channer, who's from the US Study Centre, in an edition of American Insight. But

0: Yeah, love and affection, Joan Armatrading. I think just perfections. As usual, some people don't like it. That's okay. That's the whole debate about music. Thank you. Love and affection, one of my all-time favourites, long-lost thing. Somebody doesn't like it, doesn't sign their name. That's okay. Greg from Wonthaggi says, morning, Phil, once again. Enjoying a great show. Now, don't do a Trevor on us. Keep up the fantastic job you're doing. Well, Greg, you know, with all fairness to Trev, he had put in, I think, in all fairness, don't you reckon? Now, bobsled's been stung into action after my, I think, slight lack of enthusiasm over his pastor joke. But bobsled's contribution since then have been pretty good, including his latest, the kiss scene in Titanic went down well. Not bad, Bob. That's very good. Dave from Northmead's been, Dave in Northmead, probably level pegging with bobsled for the Albert Einstein one. That's not bad. I always thought Albert Einstein, I didn't realise Albert Einstein was human. I thought he was a theoretical physicist. Not bad. Robin says, Phil, definitely sitting back in the Chesterfield and chilling out, scotch in hand, of course. Yes, Morgan, beautiful choice, Phil, a truly gorgeous song. I think so. Some tremendous work, Joan Armatrading. I'm sure I've mentioned this before, but Joan Armatrading is a highly talented musician. And one afternoon I was in the car listening, I was driving up the top of the mountain. I was listening to classic, you know, classic FM on the radio for something different. And hey presto, the presenter says, by the way, Joan Armatrading's written a symphony. And I thought, what? Because she's a clever musician. And hey presto, she has. And they played the symphony as well. So I thought, well, that's an achievement. That's an achievement. Someone said you could have played Down to Zero. Yeah, Down to Zero, and also Drop the Pilot. I do play these things from time to time because I really, really, really love them. One, play Aussie music, says my text. Oh, yeah, well, it's okay. We do that too. 1-300-800-222 is the number. Shelley in Gippsland. Hey, one of my fave songs, Love and Affection. Stepping Out's my favourite Joan Armatrading album. Yeah, I think so too. Danny from Gippsland, South Gippsland, says, I'm testing. Is this coming through? Yes, Danny from South Gippsland. It is. It is coming through. All righty, now what are we going to do? Hayley Channer is my next guest. Hayley Channer is Director of the Economic Security Program at the US Study Center. And I thought we would talk to her and have an edition of American Insight about particularly what's going on in Canada. The US is about to announce fresh sanctions on Iran. Latest breaking news out of America tonight is that they are about to announce, they say, the greatest economic slapdown on Iran since D-Day, they say. So we shall see but what happens there. But in the meantime, of course, there's a trade war that's broken out between the US and Canada. And that's got implications, you would think, for others as well. We've heard no more news about Anthony Albanese's, after the aftermath of Anthony Albanese's phone call with the US President Donald Trump, have we, about whether or not Mr. Trump is going to release or give us some relief on those tariffs. I haven't heard anything more. But Hayley Channer's got some very interesting stories about what's going on with Canada. So let's do that, an edition of American Insight.
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0: All right, time for another edition of American Insight. I'm

0: Yes, well, tariff wars appear to be back, at least across North America. Last week, US-Canada trade talks broke down and Washington levied 50% tariffs on a range of goods. The Canadian Prime Minister, Mark Carney, who's still riding pretty high in Canadian public opinion polls, elected last year on a platform to resist Donald Trump's declared aim to make the country the 51st state, responded with a speech announcing truly reciprocal tariffs. There'll be one-for-one retaliation with 50% levies and tariffs targeting the US steel and dairy industries, and they'll take effect on September the 8th, according to Mark Carney. Now, US President Donald Trump then hit out on his social media platform to claim Canada wants the benefits of being a US state without being one, and accusing Canada of charging American farmers for many years massive amounts of tariffs. US Transport Secretary Sean Duffy, speaking here on Fox News, says that Canada should return to the negotiating table.
1: We want fairness for the American worker. And some of our best friends are the worst offenders that treat us the worst. And the fact that we provide their security for them, I mean, they take advantage of us. I think President Trump was the first one to go, you know what, that's not the kind of relationship that friends should have.
0: Well, domestically, new polling shows that some 76% of Canadians support their Prime Minister's decision to break off US trade talks and to fight fire with fire on the tariff front. Other recent polling shows that most Canadians no longer trust the United States. Well, joining us tonight for American Insight is Hayley Channer. Hayley's Director of the Economic Security Program at the US Study Centre at the University of Sydney. Hayley, good evening to you. Welcome to Nightlife.
2: Thank you so much.
0: Well, it's a real standoff now. Here we go. Is Canada to, well, riff on their favourite winter sport, is Canada on thin ice here, or is it their only alternative?
2: Well, it's funny you should say that, because I think that Canadian ice hockey gear is one of the things that are going to be tariffed by the United States. So ice hockey is really being brought into this tariff war. I mean, Canada really is stuck because it is so trade exposed to the United States.
0: Yeah, totally. Yeah.
2: I mean, there's 70 to 75% of Canada's exports go south of the border, and that is a significant amount of its exports. I mean, people often talk about Australia being very trade exposed to China. Well, in comparison to Canada, 30% of our exports go to China. So Canada is hugely trade exposed, which is partly why it's trying to diversify its exports. But that takes a lot of time.
0: Yes, Mark Carney's, I mean, he came to the prime ministership, didn't he? Untested. He wasn't a politician. He was a banker. Drafted into the prime ministership, and there was some thought that, well, maybe let's see how he goes as a politician, but he seems to have learnt the craft, and Canadians are taking to him, aren't they?
2: Well, he's been very good in terms of his media engagements. I mean, when you think back a couple of months, he was in Davos, giving a speech where he talked about middle power agency.
0: Yeah.
2: He said that, you know, middle powers needed to get off the menu and find coalitions of willing, like-minded partners. And that really did appeal to Canadians, because they were offended by what President Trump had said about Canada being the 51st state. I even heard, going back to ice hockey, that between Canada and the US, that the Canadian fans booed the US, which would be the equivalent of New Zealand booing Australia in a rugby league match. So the reason that Prime Minister Carney is so popular now is because he looks as though he is standing up for Canada at this point to all costs. But I think what we'll see is, if the tariffs remain in place, these sort of 50% tariffs on $20 billion of Canadian goods, you know, that's sort of 5% of Canada's exports to the US. That means that those Canadian companies are going to have less sales in the US. And when that starts biting the average Canadian, that's when maybe Prime Minister Carney's popularity will start to quiver.
0: Although, based on history with these tariff decisions from Donald Trump, they don't tend to last that long.
2: Do they?
0: I mean, they're either struck down in the courts or Donald Trump himself changes them. I mean, witness the tariffs on China for a start.
2: I mean, that's exactly right. That's why I mean, we've still got 2 weeks until the 8th of September, which is the deadline for negotiations to restart. So it's possible that there's a backroom deal done in the next 2 weeks that dials the pressure down. But President Trump needs to be seen to have had a win in some way. So a lot of world leaders are wondering how they can give President Trump off-ramps so that he can save face. But if you're in a democracy like Canada or Australia, you don't want to lose face to your domestic public either. So Mark Carney is really in a difficult position because concessions would look bad and be bad for him politically.
0: Yeah. Yeah, Canada's, I mean, we often compare ourselves to Canada, don't we? We're both middle powers. But Canada's also pursuing a strategy that includes deepening its partnership with China. Of course, the strategy that Australia has long pursued it. This is a choice that sits in direct tension with the imperative of staying anchored inside the North American orbit, isn't it? Are they concerned about what they might see as the drift of a North American power into, an Asian-Chinese orbit?
2: I think President Trump and the US administration generally were very annoyed with Canada lifting tariffs on, or almost all tariffs on, Chinese electric vehicles coming into Canada. Mm. So originally Canada was protecting its automotive industry by putting tariffs similar to the US and similar to Europe on Chinese EVs. Earlier this year, Mark Carney, he took most of those tariffs off, and he's actually now inviting Chinese investment into Canadian car manufacturers so that there'll be joint ventures. Now, that's a pretty risky strategy in itself, because other countries in our own region, like Indonesia, have followed a similar pattern where they will open up their industry to Chinese investment. Indonesia did it with its nickel smelters. And the end result wasn't that Indonesian nickel smelters got rich. It was that China ended up owning a lot of those nickel smelters. So it is a risky strategy, Canada opening up its EV sector to China. But it's trying to put quotas on Chinese EVs to protect some Canadian manufacturers. It's just very difficult because has in the past been a lot of forced technology transfer, or China will demand that in order for Canada to sell its EVs to China, that those Canadian companies give up some of their IP. So it's a dangerous strategy, but Canada is looking for all options because, like I said, when you're, 75% dependent on the United States, you do have to look for other options. And in Australia's case, we are looking to diversify away from China, but we're also finding it very difficult because China is buying the majority of our iron ore, gas and coal.
0: Yes, indeed. We have to be concerned. I mean, I don't know whether we should be concerned with the US-Australia relationship as present. Last week, of course, the Prime Minister proclaimed that it had a great conversation with Donald Trump. This is our Anthony Albanese. He'd made a fresh plea for Australia to be given relief from so-called Trump's tariffs, and said the US president had agreed to consider the request. This is after Donald Trump, of course, slapped an increased 12.5% tariff on Australia. Mr. Albanese said, "I've asked him to consider giving us relief from any of that." How might that play out, and what do we make of this phone call that was apparently so chummy, Hayley?
2: Yeah, look, unfortunately, I don't think that Australians should keep our hopes up, because I can't see a way that Australia gets an exemption over other countries. I mean, when the US Supreme Court struck down President Trump's IEEPA tariffs earlier this year, the US then found other ways where it had more legal backing to put other tariffs on countries. And that's why we see this new 12.5% rather than 10% on Australian.
0: Won't they in turn be struck down, Hayley?
2: Because this is a different basis for this. This is on forced labour. There are more protections for the administration to pursue this without them being struck down, because essentially they were punishing countries that didn't have the same type of forced labour bans as the United States does. So even though Australia has got a very strong track record of trying to prohibit forced labour, countries like the UK, for example, got the lower 10%. So it was more a mechanism to bring tariffs back up rather than a reflection of how strongly countries are protecting against forced labour.
0: Of course, it's just an artifice, isn't it? I mean, it's just a total joke, quite frankly. So you think that that despite the chumminess of the phone call, that it's not going to make much difference?
2: No, I think if President Trump were to give any exemption to one country, you'd have 30 other countries asking for the same exemption. I mean, Australia, we, you know, have a trade deficit with the United States. We're importing a lot more from the US than we're selling to them. And if we can't get an exemption, no other country is going to get one. I mean,
0: doesn't make a lot of difference to us in a way, Hayley, does it? Because that's right. I mean, we have a trade deficit with them. You know, we're not selling that much to the US that it makes a difference, does it?
2: No, that's right. The bigger problem is the trade war, not between the US and Canada, but between the US and China.
0: Yeah.
2: When you've got the world's two largest economies locked in this sort of AI competition and, you know, competition over China's overcapacity and intellectual property theft, when you've got those two economies, which are, you know, China's our biggest trading partner, US is our biggest source of foreign direct investment, that's going to have the bigger impact on Australian economy. And I mean, US actions around Strait of Hormuz and Iran, that's going to have more economic and is already having bigger economic impacts on Australia because of the cost of petrol.
0: Mm. Yep. Hayley Chan is with us, Director of the Economic Security Program at the US Study Centre at the University of Sydney, for this edition of American Insight. Hayley, we're getting a new US ambassador. This is not necessarily something to be enthused about. I don't know, really, is it? I mean, we're getting him. His name is David Bratt. He has a PhD in economics, apparently, although others have characterised him as a Tea Party conservative. In other words, he's a real MAGA type. What do we know about him, or what do you think he's going to be like, or does it matter?
2: Look, I think ambassadors very much do matter. I remember, you know, when Australia's had a particular ambassador from Japan in Australia, they can be very effective at pushing governments closer.
0: Mm-hmm.
2: They can also have the other impact of not having a large impact. So, I mean, it really is personality dependent. I mean, imagine what the Canadian ambassador to the US is going through right now. They do really matter. And I mean, even we saw Foreign Minister Penny Wong bringing in the Iranian ambassador for addressing down, the Israeli ambassador for addressing down. So they do matter. And Australia has had few American ambassadors in recent years. There's been very long gaps in between ambassadors, sometimes 18 months without having an ambassador. Partly, I think that's a bit of complacency on the United States part. They see Australia as a close ally. And so there's not a lot of urgency in recruiting and having a, you know, confirmed ambassador. But can I just plug a USSC report on who is David Bratt, the incoming ambassador? Because one of the very funny quotes from it is that one of the reasons that US ambassadors might not want to be, you know, come here is because they have to live in Canberra. So maybe if it was a Sydney posting, we'd have a lot more ambassadors coming through the country. But in terms of Ambassador Bratt, he does have a PhD in economics. We know he is very interested in the critical minerals issue that Australia and the US are looking at. He used to be a free market advocate, but he has accepted that tariffs are important in a targeted way. So I'm not sure if that's him conceding to President Trump's tariff agenda or whether he genuinely believes that a targeted tariff regime is the best thing. But it is important to have a US ambassador here to keep the relationship moving forward. And there's so many policy areas that require careful, close attention, things like AUKUS, but also things like energy and minerals that require somebody to advocate for solutions on both sides to get more progress made in areas that are really urgent for both countries.
0: Mm. Just finally, the Iran situation. I'm amused by your remarks about having to live in Canberra.
2: Yeah.
0: It ain't that bad. I must say they should be let know.
2: Look, this time of year, I can't agree with you. I used to live there for 11 years, and I really appreciate the 24 degrees in Sydney today.
0: Now, Hayley, to the Iran situation, the US-Israel war with Iran, the Pakistani Chief of Defence Forces is travelling to Iran to try and reopen negotiations between Tehran and the United States. This is as Pakistan continues its not unlikely but surprising role as a mediator here. His visit comes as Washington says it's prepared to unveil more economic sanctions against Iran, and Iran in turn has vowed to shut down all oil exports from the Gulf. Well, they're not shooting at each other, Haley. That's something. But they're also not talking, are they? Why?
2: Well, negotiations have broken down with Iran, and President Trump has been carrying on a lot of the negotiations in public through his Truth Social posts.
0: Yeah.
2: I mean, it's a very difficult situation for the US to bring to a conclusion because in many ways this works in Iran's favour.
0: They have no real interest probably in doing much about it, do they? Or, I mean, although the embargo, the trade blockade has got to be

0: hurting them, surely.
1: The United States?
0: Yeah. No, no, look, no, no. I mean, the US embargo of Iran and the so on, that's got to be hurting Iran. So they've got that interest in sort of trying to broker a solution, haven't they?
1: Look, I think when you have regimes like the Iranian regime, they don't have the same concerns as a democratic country. So suffering of individual people doesn't rank as highly as it would here because they're not democratically elected. Mm. Also, I wonder if Iran is similar to Russia in the sense that some of the population would accept that there's a constant rivalry with the United States and a sense of nationalism in putting up with some of this. But, I mean, the Iranian people will be suffering, and it's unfortunate that they're not considered more in this. But I'm very surprised that this conflict has gone on for as long as it has.
0: Yeah.
1: I imagined it would wind up within a couple of months, but Iran has discovered that it has this amazing choke point that it can now leverage. It can even charge levies to travel through the Strait of Hormuz. And the worst part is that it doesn't need to do very much to keep the Strait closed because you can't, you know, companies can't afford the shipping and insurance costs, you know, and the number of attacks that there have been on Singaporean ships, on UAE ships, you know, there are no ships transiting the Strait of Hormuz now. So it is, obviously, it's an issue, an urgent issue for the United States, but the US is not as impacted by oil transit through the Strait of Hormuz, not like Asia is, for instance. You know, Asia relies 70% of its gas comes from the Strait of Hormuz, so we are acutely vulnerable. Whereas the US is the largest, you know, LNG exporter in the world, and it doesn't get as much of its oil from that Strait of Hormuz. So economically, it is not as concerned, but politically, I think the US has lost a lot of face in this conflict.
0: Yeah. Yes, indeed. Are we looking at an oil shortage and therefore a fuel shortage crisis heading our way?
1: Well, the last couple of months, the way that we've coped is through reserves. Yeah. You know, countries have released reserves, emergency stockpiles. I mean, also China, for instance, it really cut down its requirement for oil. So there's some novel ways that countries are going about dealing with the crisis. But if it doesn't open up within the next couple of weeks, I mean, you know, Australians can expect what they've expected for the last couple of months, which is that diesel and petrol and jet fuel prices will increase. And because gas fuels the whole economy, prices of everything, you know, are likely to increase as companies pass on the extra costs. I mean, the US military has facilitated the transit of a small number of oil tankers through the southern part of the Strait near Oman, but that is not the same as 100 ships passing through the Strait every day.
0: No.
1: So it is definitely going to have an impact. I mean, our government has, you know, reduced the fuel excise, but that's come back on now. So there's only so much that the Australian government can do to soften the blow. And ultimately, yes, the prices are going to go up. I mean, I also think about things like the debt that we'll have to pay due to the COVID years. So it's unfortunate to say, but I think prices will be more expensive for Australian consumers and everyone should just save up.
0: All right, Hayley, terrific your talk. Appreciate your time. Thank you.
1: My pleasure.
0: Hayley Channer is the Director of the Economic Security Program at the US Study Centre at the University of Sydney.

0: site next week. Interesting, Hayley was, I thought, very interesting. John of Coburg. John, if you're still listening, thank you for that. I'm very pleased to give a shout-out to your brother, Dean, of Ballarat. Sorry to hear the news. John says, can you please give a shout-out to my brother, Dean of Ballarat, who passed away on the weekend? He was an avid listener, and he would tell my dad and the rest of the family, sometimes to their chagrin, whenever you would read my texts on air. Well, I enjoy your texts, John. I think they're often thoughtful and worth reading too. So thank you. Keep them coming too. And sorry to hear the news about your brother Dean. So condolences to you and the rest of the family as well. But good on you, Dean. Good on you for listening. And thanks. Well, I hope if there's some way, you probably still are listening up there. But thanks anyway. All right, that's about it for me. I've got to get out of here.
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0: But Francis Leach is going to take over, and you know he's a lot better anyway. Hello, Francis.
3: Lushing, don't say such things,
0: come
3: Philip.
0: On,
3: how are you?
0: I know you are. You can't just sort of sit there and hide your bushel, as it were.
3: I've never been accused of hiding my bushel, Philip.
0: I think actually, no, hang on, you got to hide. No, it's hiding your light, not the bushel. That's right.
3: No wonder I got it wrong. Hey, I got into trouble.
0: What's doing, Francis?
3: Plenty, of course, our four quiz coming up in the next little while. Some playful topics. We're going to do disasters, and you remember them. Geography, of course, testing people's geography, and some great quotes. A segment called Don't Quote Me, three questions of famous quotes that people, they're all Australian too, people have said. We'll play some audio, and you've got to identify who it was that came out with those eye-popping comments.
0: Oh, yeah.
3: And I love a bit of wordplay, word language play for all the pedants out there who are big on their spelling and the grammar, which isn't me. A lot of I don't know about you, Philip, but when I was at school and doing exams and writing essays, there was a lot of red pen involved in the corrections.
0: No, there wouldn't.
3: Leach, the ideas were good.
0: Leach would have been top of the class.
3: The ideas were good.
0: Leach, come out the front.
3: The grammar were terrible.
0: Put your essay up on the blackboard, everybody. Go and study it. That's how you do it.
3: Did you like writing essays?
0: Yeah, I did.
3: I did too. Is that a terrible thing for us to admit?
0: Well, someone had to like them. I even liked Latin homework. How about that? How bad's that?
3: What is even that?
0: What is that? That's right.
3: That's pre-Vatican II. Now we're giving ourselves up.
0: Yeah. I thought it was good fun. There were many things I didn't like, but you know.
3: Are we just revealing ourselves to be swats?
0: Yeah.
3: We just nerds, a little bit.
0: Nerds and swats, Francis. You know that.
3: Yeah, I'm with you. I was that for a while. Not anymore. I'm cutting loose now, Philip.
0: Tonight in the program, you will see the real Francis Leach.
3: Spelling mistakes and all.
0: Unadorned. That's right. With spelling mistakes, red pen everywhere.
3: Indeed. All right. And my bushel hidden.
0: No, you're not hiding your bush. You hide your light. You see? Oh, no. Oh, you've hidden the bushel as well.
3: I'm hitting the whole lot. God. Safer for everyone that way.
0: Heaven's above. All right. Have a good one, mate. Thank you.
3: See
0: you.
3: Bye.
0: Francis Leach will have a terrific show for you. Tomorrow night, I'm talking with George Megalogenis, by the way, about his new analysis of Australia. It's very, very interesting. So that's in our first hour. So let's do that tomorrow. Here's the news.
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0: ABC News with David Rollins. The Kremlin has reacted strongly to the UK and France's announcement that they would provide blueprints for long-range cruise missiles to Ukraine. Here's Europe correspondent Catherine Diss.
1: They have said that the decision adds more fuel to the fire and is being regarded as extremely negative. The Kremlin spokesperson Dmitry Peskov says that Britain is a participant in this war on Ukraine's side and accused London of doing everything it can to prevent progress towards an eventual peace deal. But like everything that we hear from the Kremlin, we have to take it with a pinch of salt, and this is a lot of propaganda. They're again trying to paint Ukraine and its Western allies as the aggressor here, when Russia is in fact the one that invaded Ukraine 4.5 years ago.
0: Federal Liberal MP Andrew Hastie says One Nation's candidates have been more honest about its migration numbers than the party leadership is willing to admit. Farah One Nation MP David Farley told insiders on the weekend that the party wanted net overseas migration of 130,000 plus at least 100,000 skilled workers, before Pauline Hanson and Barnaby Joyce said he'd made a mistake. Mr Hastie says that Mr Farley's comments showed he was honest and willing to expose the reality behind One Nation's headline target.
2: I think David Farley is a regional leader. He's a decent fellow. I've met him a couple of times. And I think he would have been offended by James Ashby essentially mocking his, what I thought, thoughtful contribution on Insiders yesterday. I was grateful that David Farley was more honest about the numbers, and it shows that he's got a good brain.
0: New data shows first home buyers are increasingly taking out loans, defying an overall trend showing property sales flatlining in the nation's major markets. Mortgage broking business Loan Market has found that first home buyers are the only cohort applying for more loans than they were in June. It suggests the federal government's changes to negative gearing and capital gains tax concessions to help first home buyers could be working. Chief executive of the property financing firm 13X, Peter Esso, says first home buyers now feel like the sentiment has swung in their favour.
3: I think the policy to date has been quite well managed. There has been a lot of sentiment around the investor side, a lot of noise around the negative gearing. I think they could have been worse. And I think investors are deterred by policy, but also by interest rates.
0: Authorities in China are investigating reports that formaldehyde is being used by producers to preserve the freshness of cabbages. With more on this story, here's China correspondent Alison Horn.
4: Food safety is taken incredibly seriously, given there have been so many scandals over the years. And this has come to light not necessarily from authorities, but from a citizen investigator who went around farms testing or trying to test and figure out whether or not the food that is coming off farms is safe in China. He went to the biggest cabbage producing region in China, Hebei. And while he was there, he noticed that they were dipping the cabbages from the ground into some sort of bucket.
0: Another black market peptide user has suffered liver damage, with doctors concerned a possible contaminated batch might be to blame. National Health Equity reporter Caitlin Girin has more.
5: Seven people have now been hospitalised in Victoria with severe liver failure after using a counterfeit of the weight loss peptide retatrutide. Doctors have told the ABC a contaminated batch of unapproved peptides may be behind the liver damage cases. The Therapeutic Goods Administration is also worried about a cluster of liver failure patients, warning consumers that black market retatrutide is a counterfeit product. The TGA says it's particularly concerned that adolescents are injecting unapproved peptides that are being promoted on social media.
0: A $32 billion data centre has been proposed for Queensland's Western Downs near Dalby amid growing concern over the sector's water and energy use. The Western Downs Digital Park would be built about 250 kilometres northwest of Brisbane and is expected to become the largest facility of its kind in Australia. The developer says it would rely largely on air cooling and alternative water sources, but the project would still require substantial power and water during construction and operation. That's a taste of the latest ABC News.
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7: Sydney showers 14 to 22. Melbourne rain easing 11 to 16. Brisbane partly cloudy, 15 to 26. Perth partly cloudy, 8 to 22. Adelaide rain, 12 to 17. Hobart showers increasing, 9 to 15. Canberra rain, 8 to 15. And Darwin mostly sunny, 22 to 32.
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hope you're well, and I hope you can hang with me for the next few hours here on ABC Radio Overnights. Plenty to look forward to, including a chat with one of my musical heroes, a fellow by the name of John Wardle. But I knew him back as a young teenager as Jar Wobble, and he was a bass player extraordinaire in a band called Public Image Limited. Which was the band that Johnny Rotten of the Sex Pistols formed after the Pistols broke up and made this incredible array of post-punk wild dub tunes, which sort of set the template for contemporary music for 25 years to come. And we're going to talk to John, or Jar, in a little while about his new project, which he's made with his kids. And it's a lot of fun, but it's like me meeting one of my heroes. It's going to be good fun. We're going to do that. We're also going to be talking about World Water Week, which is this week. And as our planet's climate changes and evolves and challenges us in ways we've never seen before, the use, storage and protection of water is becoming an increasingly important issue, not only for the strategic issues around water security, but just in our own daily lives, about how much water we use, how much water we're able to save, and what the cost of water is going to be. So we'll have that conversation in a little while. But, of course, we have our four quiz too, which we're going to do right now. And I need you. I need you to call me. 1-300-800-222. 1-300-800-222 to play the four quiz this morning. Or you can also text through 0437-774-774. Now, we have for you a couple of interesting topics. Disasters through time. Events you'll remember for all the most horrific reasons, but we'll ask you a few questions about those. Geography, we'll test your geography. Don't quote me. I've got three outstanding quotes from three very different Australians that were eye-popping at the time, and I'll play the audio and you've got to tell me who was saying what. And words and language, that's our four topic set for today. You answer three, you go into the prize pool, and you might walk away with the coveted and much sought after ABC Overnight Quiz Fridge Magnet. But you need to hit the phones to play. 1-300-800-222. 1-300-800-222. Or you can get on the text message and send it 0437-774-774 if you want to be involved. It's always good fun to play. If you answer three, you go into the prize pool, and you can brag to your friends about being a winner on the program. It's 8 minutes past two on the east coast of Australia. It's 22 to two in South Australia and the Northern Territory. 8 past midnight in Perth. And before we do the quiz, another cue, Queen and A Crazy Little Thing.

0: the call to play. 1-300-800-222 is the number. Pick up the phone and punch in those digits, or you can also text 0437-774-774. If you want to be part of the action, you can send through your messages there as well. And Justin's in Frankston. He's our first player today. Hello, are you, Justin?
1: Good, man. I just sent you a picture of two fish I caught with two hooks on my fishing rod.
0: Where were you?
1: I was at Mornington Pier. I caught three little leather jackets.
0: Oh, nice. Did you throw them back?
1: Yeah, I had to. They were only little. They were only like juveniles.
0: Yeah, you got to put them back. Got to put them back. Unless they're big enough to eat. I guess that's the cut.
1: Oh, definitely. Yeah, yeah. And that's the first time I've actually caught three fish in one day.
0: There you go. Congratulations.
1: Yeah, yeah, I put an extra hook on, I thought, you know, I'll try my luck, and what do you know, I caught two fish with the one line.
0: There you go. Now, mate, what do you want to start with? Which topic do you want to go to first? Disasters? Geography? Don't quote me for some eye-popping quotes from a very different cohort of Australians, or words and language?
1: Well, I'm not going to try geography because that was my worst one. So let's try disasters.
0: Okay, disasters it is. Now, I need you to listen to this bit of audio. It was 1986 when this disaster occurred. Have a listen to this.
1: I wasn't born.
0: Yeah, sorry, you weren't born?
1: I wasn't even born, no. I was born 87.
0: Oh, well, you still might know this because it was very famous at the time. Have a listen to it, and you've got to tell me what disaster it refers to. Have a listen.
2: Engines at 65%, three engines running normally, three good fuel cells, three good APUs. Engines throttling up, three engines now at 104%.
3: Go and throttle up.
4: Roger, go and throttle up.
5: It happened just over 1 minute into flight.
2: 1 minute, 15 seconds. Velocity, 2,900 feet per second. Altitude, 9 nautical miles. Downrange distance, 7 nautical miles. We have a report from the flight dynamics officer that the vehicle has exploded. Flight director confirms that. We are looking at checking with the recovery forces to see what can be done at this point.
0: It was shocking. It happened live on television, and it was international news. Justin, do you know what it was?
1: I remember that one. That was the spacecraft Discovery disaster.
0: No, it wasn't Discovery, but you're in the right territory, but that was a little later. But thank you for playing.
1: Thanks, man. Enjoy your night.
0: You too, mate. Thank you for playing. 1-300-800-222 if you know, as we head to Stuart in Victor Harbour. Hello, Stuart.
6: Francis, g'day. How you doing?
0: I'm well. It was 1986. It was January.
6: I was literally born by then.
0: Yes. Do you remember what it was?
6: Was it the Columbia disaster?
0: No, it wasn't Columbia.
6: The teacher was aboard. It's a NASA, need another seven astronauts.
0: Yeah, it was, but it was a different space shuttle. The Columbia one happened later, and the Columbia space shuttle disaster closed down the space shuttle program. But this was a previous one in 1986, Stuart. So we'll say goodbye, and we'll talk to you again soon, mate. Thank you for playing. 1-300-800-222 is the number to play. Jane and Mudgee knows what it is, as does Chris in Northern Rivers. Thanks for sending it through, and also Maria. Well done. Trev in Surfers Paradise. How are you, Trev?
7: Oh, hello, Francis.
0: How are you this morning?
7: Oh, I'm good. It brought back some bad memories when I was working for Telstra and we all got into the office in the morning and we just were, what the hell happened? We'd seen it on the news and all that. It was Challenger.
0: It was. It was a space shuttle Challenger on the 28th of January 1986. And all seven crew members, including the school teacher, Christy McAuliffe, who was on board as the first civilian to attempt to fly into space, lost their lives in that disaster. Well done, Trev. Excellent work straight up. One from one. Where do you want to go next? We can do geography. We can have a go. Don't quote me. Some of my favourite eye-popping quotes from a rather strange mix of Australians. Or you can do words and language.
7: Oh, let's do don't quote me.
0: Okay. I played this with Maddie, my producer, tonight in the studio before we came on to choose this one as our favourite quotes. And we both were rolling around the floor laughing. This is 2008. This is a young Australian in the suburbs of Melbourne who caused a national outrage for throwing a massive party that shut down his suburb and then refused to apologise for it. Have a listen to this audio and tell me

0: you remember his name.
1: What were you thinking?
2: I wasn't really.
1: Did your parents say you could have a party?
2: No.
1: Why did you?
2: I don't know, it was just a get-together with a couple mates at first, and then we thought we might as well just have a bit of a party, and then it sort of just got out of hand and...
1: 500 people turned up, the air wing of the police force, the dog squad, your neighbours' cars were being destroyed. What have your parents had to say?
2: I haven't really talked to them because every time they call, I don't answer.
1: Take off those glasses and apologise to everybody that you frightened, to the police who were forced to retreat and whose cars have been damaged, and to the community who've had to pay for this. Take off your glasses and apologise to us.
2: I'll say sorry, but I'm not taking off my glasses.
1: Why not?
2: Because they're famous.
1: Because your glasses are famous.
2: Yeah.
1: Why are your glasses famous?
2: I don't know. Everyone likes them, so I don't know. I'm not taking off.
0: Wow. I'm not taking my glasses off. They're famous, Trev. Who was that young man in 2008?
3: There's a lot of people who wouldn't take their glasses off, but... Look, I remember this guy, the big yellow glasses, and there are a lot of white-bread people going, you're bad, and he's going, yeah, I'm just doing what you were doing 20 years ago, having fun. I don't know what Corey is doing now, but I hope he actually had that creative spark to go on and do something, because he was annoying, but he had something.
0: Corey Worthington, you're right. It was Corey. Corey.
3: Yeah, I didn't know his last name.
0: No, I was going to allow.
3: I didn't look at him that closely. No. Yeah,
0: people knew him as Corey. It was Corey Worthington. I don't know what Corey's up to now, but yeah, I hope he's still got those yellow sunglasses.
3: I hope he rings in and said, "Yeah, I've written a book and done podcasts, and I'm got a chair on the United Nations."
0: Yeah,
3: I doubt it.
0: Yeah, that's a long shot. Might be a bit of a long shot. Okay, you got two down. So you need to go now for words and language or geography to get into the prize pool, Trev. What are you going to do?
3: Let's go geography.
0: Geography, okay. Which type of boot shares its name with a world capital city of around 500,000 people? Which type of boot shares its name with a world capital city of around 500,000 people who live there?
3: Look, I thought about boots.
4: I found this on the web for I'm half one.
3: Are you there?
0: Yes, mate, I am.
3: I thought about boots and I thought about cities, capital cities.
0: Yes.
3: Most capital cities have 1 million people or more, unless you're in New Zealand.
0: What's the answer, Trev?
3: I think it's a Wellington boot.
0: It is a Wellington. It is a Wellington boot. Well done. You are into the prize pool. Well played. We'll talk to you again soon.
3: It's been fantastic. I hope I'm allowed to talk to you tomorrow night, and I hope you're allowed to talk to me.
0: We'll see how we go. Thanks, mate. Thanks for playing. Talk soon. 1-300-800-222 to play the four quiz. Trev's into the prize pool. Will Rob join him? He's our next contestant here this morning. Hello, Rob.
5: Good morning, Francis. How are you?
0: How's your morning been so far?
5: We haven't seen a lot of it yet.
0: Fair enough. Well, I'm glad you could spend a little bit with... What's keeping you up into these wee hours?
5: Oh, I've got cabin fever, Francis. I had a little bit of surgery 4 weeks ago and I'm not allowed to drive for 6 weeks and it's driving me batty.
0: I
5: can't do anything that I want to do.
0: Are you able to walk or...?
5: Walking, yes. It's a long way to walk from here, though.
0: Yeah, fair enough. Well, how much longer have you got before you can get out on the open road again?
5: Oh, about 2 weeks.
0: Oh, okay, deep breath, Rob. Deep breath. Eyes on the prize. It'll be better when you're free and you're recovered. Anyway, let's take your mind off it by putting you through the four quiz. So our four topics are disasters, geography, don't quote me, which is some eye-popping quotes, as you heard there about from Corey Worthington,
5: and
0: words and language.
5: Let's go with geography first, please, Francis.
0: Okay, geography first. Name the two states in the United States that begin with a letter V.
5: Oh. We would have Virginia.
0: Correct.
5: And the other one.
0: The letter V.
5: The letter V.

0: 50 or so to choose from.
1: Yeah, that's right. Yeah, 49 more chances.
0: Virginia is one. What's the other one that starts with a V? Any idea, Rob?
1: Yeah, I should know it, but I don't.
0: So. All right, my friend. Well, we will talk to you again in the next day or two, no doubt, and hang in there with your recovery.
1: Good on you. Thanks, Francis.
0: Thanks, mate. 1-300-800-222 to play. 1-300-800-222 to play. Chris in the Northern Rivers is right on the money with his answer to that question. And let's see if Tessa can help us out with this geography question. Good morning, Tessa.
2: Good morning.
0: How are you today?
2: I'm hospital.
0: Okay. Did you know the answer to our question here? Which two states in the United States begin with the letter V? Now, we've got Virginia, so there's one other. Vermont. That is correct. Virginia and Vermont are the two that begin with the letter V. Well done. So you can choose now between us, because we always have to move to a different topic. If you answer a question correctly, you've got to move through the topics. We've got questions in the disaster section. Don't quote me, where I play you a quote from or a famous quote or from that'll maybe just have your eyes popping out of your head when you hear it. Or words and language, so a bit of grammar and wordplay. What do you want to do?
2: I'll try disasters.
0: Disasters it is. Okay. Tell me this. The Hillsborough disaster of 1989 occurred at a football stadium on the 15th of April 1989. In which English city did it occur, where we saw over 96 people die in a terrible crush? Which city?
2: Was it Liverpool?
0: It wasn't Liverpool. Liverpool was involved as one of the clubs that were participating in the FA Cup semi-final that day, but it wasn't held in Liverpool. Thanks, Tessa.
2: Okay.
0: Thanks. We'll talk to you soon. 1-300-800-222. 1-300-800-222 to play the four quiz. Let's go to Tony in Canberra this morning. Hello, Tony.
3: Hello there, go Francis next year.
0: How are you?
3: I'm good, mate.
0: Do you know the answer?
3: Do I know the answer? You go.
0: Yeah, I'll ask you the question again. So the Hillsborough disaster, terrible, terrible, terrible event. Over 90 people lost their lives on that day at the FA Cup semi-final being played on the 15th of April 1989 between Liverpool and Nottingham Forest. But it was being played at a neutral ground in which city?
3: Manchester?
0: It wasn't Manchester.
3: Oh.
0: Manchester. Thanks for playing.
3: Cheers, brother.
0: Thanks. 1-300-800-222. 1-300-800-222. If you know, Gary knows. Thank you, Gary. Well, the answer he sent through on the text message by sending it on 0437-774-774. Danny in Coffs Harbour. Hello, Danny.
4: Good morning, Francis. How are you?
0: I'm good. How's your week started so far?
4: Yeah, very well, very well. Had a day down Markula Beach yesterday, and it was, quite pleasant.
0: Oh, where's that? So update my geography here. I'm not aware of that place.
4: Near Coolum, just north of Maroochydore.
0: Sounds terrible.
4: Yeah, it was a lovely lady girlfriend of mine, and, it was quite good practicing my cricket. And
0: excellent.
4: Having a bit of a jam on the guitar and tambourine and maraca and flute recorder, and
0: excellent. You're playing a bit of music and enjoying
4: burger and prawn, and had a quiet sneaky beer, and the lovely Robin had a wine, and it was great.
0: Oh, that's how to do it. That's how to do a Monday. Very nice indeed. Now,
4: back to work Wednesday.
0: Yeah,
4: let's not even.
0: You don't even have to think about it for now. That's good.
4: That's it,
0: Do you know the answer to our question here? So this disaster happened in 1989 at a football stadium in an English city. Now, the game was between the semi-final of the FA Cup between Liverpool and Nottingham Forest. It was in a neutral venue. Do you know which city that it occurred in? Of course, the local police were very much at the centre of the investigation into this and also the controversy around it. And that sort of gives you some idea, if you know the story, where it happened. Do you know where it was?
4: Was that Sheffield?
0: It was. It was in Sheffield, Yorkshire, in 1989, at the home of Sheffield Wednesday Football Club. That is correct. Well done.
4: Thank you.
0: Okay, so one down. Now we can move to other topics. We've got geography. We can do, don't quote me, I can play you a quote that...

0: Will certainly catch your attention. Or words and language. Nobody's been brave enough to take words and language on. I reckon that's the place to go.
1: Yeah, why not?
0: Okay, good man. Here we go for your second question. Which three-letter prefix, meaning under, can be placed before the words like text, zero, and standard to create new words? Which three-letter prefix, meaning under, can be placed before text, zero, and standard to create new words?
1: Three-letter text. I'll just say sub.
0: It so is you can sub. Yeah, okay. It's a three-letter prefix meaning under. So you can say subtext, sub-zero, substandard.
1: Yes.
0: Well done.
1: Thank you.
0: Two from two. So we've got one more to get you in the prize pool with Trev here. You've done your question related to disasters and you've done a question related to words and language. So you can go, don't quote me, or you can have a punt at our final geography question.
1: Well, I'll stick with words and language.
0: I know. The rule is once you've done a topic, you have to move to the next.
1: Oh, fair enough. Okay, we'll go to... the geography.
0: Geography it is. Okay, tell me this. In which Spanish city would you find the famous San Fermin Festival, home of the annual Running of the Bulls?
1: Madrid?
0: No, it's not Madrid. No, it's not. Thanks for playing, Danny.
1: Oh, good. Thank you, friend.
0: All right, have a great rest of your time off too, my friend.
1: Cheers. Thank you, sir.
0: Okay, 1-300-800-222 is the number to play if you want to be part of the four quiz. Get on and tell me now if you know the answer to that question, where the Running of the Bulls is happening in which Spanish city, then you're up and running. Get on the phone, 1-300-800-222 or 0437-774-774 to be involved. Love to have you on the program. Trev alone in the prize pool at the moment, so we need somebody else to join him there. Here's the Stone Roses before that, though. ABC Radio Overnight's Francis Leach with you. G'day.

0: 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The magic of the Stone Roses, and She Bangs the Drum here on ABC Radio Overnights.
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0: And we're midships on the four quiz, taking your calls, answering our four topics: disasters, geography, don't quote me, or words and language. Don't quote me, I'll play you a quote from an Australian who I said something a little outrageous, or at least, you know, memorable, and you've got to tell me who it is. Let's speak to Robin, who's given us a call from the UK again. Hello, Robin, how are you?
3: Hello, Francis, can you hear me clearly?
0: I can hear you very clearly. How are you?
3: Not bad. I'm absolutely fine. Standing outside, it's 19 degrees on the thermometer, but it's bright sunshine here in East Yorkshire. And as the Yorkshire people say, that'll do.
0: That'll do. And then down pub later?
3: No, no, no. I don't drink alcohol with other people. That's a stupid thing to do. I like to drink a cup of tea. I'm English.
0: Yeah, from Yorkshire as well. Absolutely. I can imagine. Well, which part of Yorkshire are you in again? Remind me.
3: I'm in Kingston-upon-Hull, yep. And it's called Kingston-upon-Hull because the king came here, so it's King's Town upon Hull because of the River Hull. And, of course, it's got the great thing, it's got the Humber there, with massive amount of water, and the Hull, and the English Channel, so you've got a nice little microclimate. Yeah. So when it was 41 in London earlier this year, it hit 31, 32 up here. 10 degrees is a lot different, as you know, in Australia.
0: Absolutely, and Hull would be humming at the moment after Hull City Tigers defeated Manchester United in their opening game in their return to the Premier League on the weekend, Robin.
3: Yeah, but I remember the late 90s when West Ham did Man U twice. I couldn't stop laughing.
0: All right, so let's jump into the quiz. Which topic would you like?
3: Name the formulation, please, because I was just taking a delivery from Amazon.
0: Okay, disasters. So a disaster, particularly Australian. There's one left. It's an Australian disaster. Geography. A don't quote me question, where I'll play you a famous quote and you've got to tell me who's saying it. And words and language.
3: Let's go for words and language, because the world is a wonderful place.
0: Okay, let's start with this one then. Beginning with the letter P, what Latin-derived medical term refers to the time following childbirth?
3: Well, I think it might be paediatrics.
0: No, paediatrics is the medicine of infants.
3: No problem, Francis.
0: Hello, mate. Enjoy the sunshine there while it lasts.
3: I will do.
0: Thank you, my friend. We'll talk to you. 1-300-800-222 to play. Karen is in Sydney. Hello, Karen.
4: Hello, Chris.
0: How are you this morning?
4: Good, thank you.
0: Do you know the answer to our words and language question? Beginning with P, what Latin-derived medical term refers to the time following childbirth? Any idea, Karen? No, she's gone. So we'll talk to her again soon. So let's talk to David in Mount Waverley. Maybe David knows. Hello, David.
5: Francis, just a question before we get going.
0: Yes, go ahead.
5: Before you played the song, you were asking the question about where does the bulls run?
0: Yes.
5: Can I answer that question, or have you changed?
0: Oh, no, that's a good point. Let me get back to that. Thank you for correcting me. I've jumped ahead of myself. Yes, you can answer that question, David. Yes.
5: Okay, it's Pamplona.
0: Yes, it is. Well done. Have you been? Have you run with the bulls?
5: No, I'm not that dumb and I'm not that stupid.
0: I've looked at it and gone, why would you do that? One slip and you're in a real world of hurt.
5: Exactly, mate. I don't want 600 kilos of bull running over the top of me.
0: I mean, the adrenaline rush must be pretty intense, but, you know, I don't know. I'll tap out for that one. Definitely. Okay, so let's get back to our words and language question, because that's already in play. So you're one down. Do you know what that is, the Latin-derived medical term that refers to the time following childbirth?
5: Francis, no, I just rang for the bulls.
0: Well, you got that right. Thank you for moving us on, though, and getting me back on course. I appreciate it.
5: Bye.
0: Thank you. 1-300-800-222. Joyce, you are right. Thank you for answering correctly. Also, Annette in Perth as well. She is sent through on the SMS text message, and she is correct too. Good on you for being on the money with that. Let's get back to Karen. She dropped out, but she's back with us. Maybe she can help us out. Hello, Karen, you're back.
6: Hi, Francis. Yes, sorry.
0: No, that's okay. That's okay. Do you know the answer to our question? Beginning with P, what Latin-derived medical term refers to that time following childbirth.
6: Right, I think it would be postnatal.
0: Oh, not quite, no, because that's not the Latin version. There's a Latin there's a Latin word for it. That, but you're in the right ballpark. But no, Karen, sorry to be a pedant.
6: Thank you.
0: But thanks for playing. 1-300-800-222 to play. Helen in Broome, in beautiful Broome, Western Australia. Hello, Helen.
7: Hello, Francis. Nice to speak to you.
0: How are things in Broome at midnight in Broome on a Tuesday morning?
7: About 19 degrees. We've got our fans on, but not our air cons.
0: Nice. Sounds lovely.
7: Yeah.
0: Perfect. Now, do you know the answer to our question here?
7: Yes, I'm a nurse. I think it's postpartum.
0: It is. Postpartum is correct.
7: Yes.
0: That being the Latin term for it. Well done. Okay, so let's move to our next topic. We've got one more question in our disaster section and a question or two in our don't quote me section, where I play you a quote and you've got to tell me what who the person is that's speaking and what they're talking about.
7: None in geography left?
0: No, we've emptied geography. We've done our three questions here.
7: All right. Well, I'll go for disasters.
0: Okay, you might remember this. I certainly do as a child. In 1977, on Tuesday the 18th of January, turned the radio on and heard about this. A train derailment, a bridge collapsed onto carriages. Which Australian rail disaster happened in 1977?
7: Oh, Granville?
0: It is. It was. Terrible, yes. Terrible day.
7: Shocking.
0: 84
7: Shocking.
0: People died and 217 injured.
7: No. Terrible.
0: Just, yeah, terrible. But you have done well. So you've got two from two, and we need to pick one from the don't quote me section here to see if we can get you into the prize pool. Are you ready to play this?
7: Yes.
0: Okay. I'm going to play you a grab from Bob Catter. So hold on to your hat here. Hold on to your hat. He got really fired up in August of 2025. Have a listen to him, and then you've got to tell me why he got so angry.
8: Oh, mate, don't say that, because that irritates me, and I punch blokes in the mouth for saying that. Don't you dare say that. My family have been in this country for 140 years, right? And if you say anything like that, I have, on many occasions, punched blokes in the mouth, right? So I'm restraining myself today. Don't say it. Oh,
0: Bob, fuck.
7: I remember it, but I can't remember what he was talking about. Did someone call him a foreigner or something?
0: Oh, you're in the right ballpark, but it's more specific than that.
7: Yeah.
0: Someone asked him a question about, yes, that. But, Helen, I'm glad I could share a bit of Bob with you
7: God, there's some clowns around, aren't there?
0: Wow. I punch blokes in the mouth for less than that. Oh, that's great. Thank you.
7: Wonderful. Okay.
0: Thanks for playing.
7: Bye.
0: Talk to you soon. Elliot in Dysart. Is that how I say it, Elliot? Good morning.
9: Yes. G'day. It's Elliot here. Yeah, how are you?
0: Which part of Australia are you calling us from?
9: We're in Dysart. It's in central Queensland.
0: Nice. So how are things there at the moment?
9: Yeah, great. Fantastic. Yeah.
0: Are you in Catter Country up there? Are you in the Atherton Tablelands?
9: Yeah, Atherton Tablelands, yeah.
0: Beautiful That's part right. of the world. Love it.
9: It's a beautiful part of the world, yeah. I do electrical work out here.
0: Now, well, he might be your local member, Bob Catter.
9: Not too sure about that, no.
0: Do you know what why he got so upset in that clip that I played?
9: What's quite interesting, you know, electricity, one thing that really fascinates me about it is that your lights that are there, your light in your room, it's actually turning on and off 50 times a second. And that's how electricity works. It's called 50 hertz.
0: There you go.
9: Believe

0: it or not, it's turning on and off so fast.
1: We can't notice it.
0: You can't actually see it. Yeah.
1: Incredible.
0: It's just mind-boggling, isn't it?
1: It is. Now, can I get you back onto the topic of the question here? Do you know why he was getting so upset, Bob Canner?
0: I don't know. He's sometimes seen on TV and he does get quite upset. maybe, I don't know, was Pauline Hanson there?
1: No.
0: Was he upset with Pauline Hanson?
1: Not this time. Thanks for playing, mate. Thanks for calling us. Bob in Greenacre. How are you, Bob?
2: G'day, Francis. How are you, mate?
1: I'm well. Do you know why Bob Catter was going to threaten to punch that guy in the mouth?
2: I'm a little elated, mate. I do.
1: What was it?
2: Bob's, he was of Lebanese background. He didn't like people bringing it up.
1: That is right. He was asked about his Lebanese heritage, and he was not happy. Sorry, Habibi. He was asked about his Lebanese heritage, and he was going to punch the guy in the mouth. Not the best way to go about things, but that's Bob. Okay, so you've got that one right. So we've only got a few more to go, and one of them is we're going to have to take you to words and language because that's where we've got to go. Complete this saying. Early to bed and early to rise makes a man what?
2: Healthy, wealthy, and wise.
1: It does. Well done. 2 from 2. Now, I'm going to ask you a question in extra time here to see if we can get you into the prize pool with Trev. You ready?
2: Yep.
1: Okay. And it's a geography question in extra time to see if we can get you 3 from 3. What colour sea lies between China and Korea? What colour sea? The name of the sea. It's not coloured differently, but it has a name that relates to colour. What colour sea is it between China and Korea?
2: I've got a bad feeling you're going to tell me and I'll remember it then only.
1: Well, pick a colour and have a crack.
2: Yeah, yellow.
1: It is. Well done. It's the yellow sea. Well done, Bob. You're into the prize pool.
2: I don't know how that happened.
1: It was meant to be. Meant to be, my friend. Well done, mate. Thank you for playing.
2: Thanks, Francis. Cheers, mate.
1: Thanks to everyone who played. And we'll do it again tomorrow here on ABC Radio Overnights. We'll come back and announce the winner after we hear from Natalie Imbruglia.

0: back, Natty Imbruglia there from her seventh album called Algorithm. It's out in a couple of weeks' time. And that's Upside Down here on ABC Radio Overnights. And Trev, you've won. Give us a call back, Trev, on the coast there. You have got three questions right. Put you in the prize pool. We've plucked you out. You have won the coveted ABC Radio Overnights fridge magnet. Give us a call back. And we will play the four quiz again tomorrow morning here as well.
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0: Hope you're having a good morning. In a moment, we're going to talk about Book Week. It's here. It's hard work for some parents too. The expectations to make sure Book Week is magic for everyone. I'm going to talk about that and how parents are coping with all of that in just after we hear from Gloria Gaynor.

0: a disco classic, I Will Survive, here on ABC Radio Overnight. It's Francis with you. Hope you're having a good one, however you're spending the morning. Now, it is book week, and for kids, very, very exciting time, particularly when they head to school and the focus is on their favourite books, their favourite characters, readings, reading books, but dressing up as well. Dressing up big time, and like a lot of these things, what starts out as a fun exercise can become very stressful for parents because, hey, competition is the thing that starts to kick in. And is my child dressed the right way? And have they got the right costume? Is then their friend is dressed, you know, up to the nines? Are my kids feeling inadequate? All of these things play into added stress for parents and, of course, expense as well. In this time of cost of living crisis, spending time and money on a kid's costume can really start to add up, particularly if you've got more than one child enjoying Book Week. Tanya Dandrinos from the ABC Newsroom had a look at Book Week and how to navigate it if you're finding it a little bit tough.
1: Book Week is here across Australia, celebrating children's love of books and reading. Kids are showing up at school dressed as their favourite literary characters. Children's Book Week began in Australia back in 1945, and from the late 80s, each year has had a national theme. This year, it's Symphony of Stories. It's about what books might sound like if you could hear them, a colourful collection of characters bursting out of books with their weird and wonderful instruments. At Port Melbourne Primary School, that symphony of characters was streaming into the playground.
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1: The idea of Book Week is to foster a lifelong love of reading. Children's author Dr. Kate Temple is perhaps best known for the best-selling picture book series Bin Chicken. She's travelling across the country as part of Book Week celebrations and says in the digital age, literature is worth the fight.
6: It's never been more challenging to encourage reading, and parents know that, teachers know that. The important thing is that we are now taking this conversation into the importance of pleasure-based reading. Pleasure-based reading is the engine room of literacy. It's the momentum that helps children to find their way through other more complex texts.
1: Mum of two, Melinda Street, says Book Week is a highlight on her calendar.
7: I love seeing the costumes from Book Week because it's just that excitement over books, and that's the whole point of it. This year we have The Green Sheep and Detective Bean.
1: Melinda's advice to other parents struggling with a hot glue gun is there's nothing wrong with keeping it simple.
7: Sometimes I think people overthink the costumes. It's perfectly okay to just do a mask. And most kids can achieve a mask. I know one previous year we did the Hungry Caterpillar, and I think my eldest was 6 at the time. He did his own mask up and coloured it all in, so he got the joy from that. It wasn't best costume of the room kind of thing, but he was so proud of it because he built it.
1: Book Week is fun and cute, but for some parents it means extra stress on top of an already busy schedule, with late nights perfecting costumes and an added hit to the hip pocket. Georgie Dent is the CEO of parent advocacy network The Parenthood. She says Book Week, along with other days in the school calendar where children are encouraged to dress up, are a challenge for families as cost of living pressures continue to mount.
8: A lot of families are doing their best just to get through the ordinary weeks. So when you throw in something additional, which requires time and money and planning and thinking, I think that's where we hear the frustration from parents, which is they're just trying their best and they've got a lot to do. I think it would be worth thinking about what are the creative workarounds here that we want to give kids the enjoyment and creativity of dressing up and costumes and connecting with the storybooks that they love and those characters, but also recognising the very real pressures that are on households.
1: Children's Book Week runs until Friday.
0: Tanya Dandrinos reporting there on Children's Book Week. One of the great joys, no doubt, being able to read a book with a young person, introducing them to your favourite children's book and seeing their face light up. If you get the chance to do that this week, have at it. You'll get as much fun out of it as they will. Coming up to the latest from the ABC News, then after that, we're going to be talking about Water Week, where we focus on water, its use, conserving it, the price of it as well, and how we can all play our part to make sure that we're doing the best with what is such a precious, precious resource. Before the news, though, let's paddle out to Wedding Cake Island with Midnight Oil.

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1: Hello, this is ABC News with David Rollins. Andrew Hastie is warning Western Australian Liberals against going soft on One Nation as the minor party threatens to break into Labor's heartland. The Federal Liberal MP says a One Nation victory in Secret Harbour would not be a win for his party, despite state leader Basil Zemplis arguing that Labor losing the seat would still be an opportunity. Mr Hastie says the lesson from the Liberals' 2021 federal election defeat is that voters punish parties that appear to give up, arguing that they should fight for every vote, especially given his belief that they have a strong local candidate.
2: We've done a lot of work. We've known about this by-election since December last year. So we've had time to prep the ground. We've got an outstanding candidate in Ryan Robinson, a former submariner, a small business owner, and also a local councillor in the area. Young family as well. I mean, he's representative of the community at large. So we should be fighting to win this.
1: The Productivity Commission says it remains committed to conducting its work independently and objectively, despite the political debate surrounding its review of the GST system. Prime Minister Anthony Albanese has reaffirmed his support for the 2018 GST deal, which guarantees WA a 75% floor. That's despite the Commission describing the arrangement as a costly mistake in its interim report. Productivity Commissioner Angela Jackson says the Commission will continue to rigorously carry out its work.
3: In terms of our job and what we do

0: from here. It doesn't change a lot. So we put out interim reports for all our inquiries. We then go through a pretty thorough process of receiving submissions from the public and interested parties and holding public inquiries before then finalising our report, which we're due to do at the end of the year.
1: British Prime Minister Andy Burnham has doubled down on his support for Ukraine, agreeing to supply long-range missile blueprints and calling for stronger sanctions on Russia. It comes as Ukraine marks its Independence Day from the Soviet Union in 1991, with several European leaders travelling to Kyiv for the occasion. The President of the European Union Council, Antonio Costa, meantime, says the EU is accelerating the rollout of a loan to Ukraine of more than $145 billion. Mr. Burnham says the UK and France will help Kyiv develop the cruise missiles.
2: I am pleased to confirm today that I have approved that request and that British and French industry, and we thank President Macron and his colleagues too, that we will now work with Ukraine to take this capability forward.
1: US President Donald Trump has announced he's increasing tariffs on all imported vehicles, automotive parts and steel to 50% from January the 1st next year. In a social media post, Trump has also again lashed Canada, claiming they've been ripping the USA off for years and that there's a $60 billion US dollar trade deficit between the two nations. Last week, talks on a US-Canada trade deal broke down, with both nations vowing to impose tariffs on each other's goods. However, US Trade Representative Jamison Greer says the tariffs only impact a small portion of trade with Canada.
3: I think this is a little bit of a tempest in a teapot. The tariffs went into place over the weekend, which we warned about for a long time. They only cover about 5% of Canadian trade and only 0.06% of U.S. overall consumption.
1: A Syrian court has sentenced a top Muslim cleric to life in prison after he was convicted of exploiting his position and inciting violence. The BBC's Hugo Beshega has this report.
4: Ahmed Hassoun's critics labelled him the barrel bomb mufti for his ardent support for the regime. He is the 10th Assad-era figure to be sentenced under the new authorities, who came to power after the former leader was ousted nearly 2 years ago. Bashar al-Assad, who fled to Russia, was sentenced to death earlier this month. The trials have given Syrians some sense of justice in a country where many were frustrated with the lack of accountability for the crimes committed during the brutal civil war. But activists are calling for more transparency on how the verdicts have been reached.
1: And Essendon has officially appointed Mark McVay as its new senior AFL coach on a 3-year deal. The 232-game Bombers champion returns after nearly 14 years away from the club, having most recently spent time as an assistant coach at Sydney. In a statement, Essendon president Andrew Welsh says the decision to appoint the 45-year-old was a unanimous one from the club's board. McVay will commence work immediately, taking part in player exit meetings in the coming days. ABC News.
5: ABC Radio weather update. Sydney showers 14 to 22. Melbourne rain easing 11 to 16. Brisbane partly cloudy 15 to 26. Perth partly cloudy 8 to 22. Adelaide rain 12 to 17. Hobart showers increasing 9 to 15. Canberra rain 8 to 15. And Darwin mostly sunny 22 to 32.
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8: Good morning to you. Hope you're well. Coming up this hour, we'll be talking gardening with Angie Thomas from Yates. Always love a gardening chat. Always learn something new every time I do. So we'll take your calls as well on 1300 800 222. 1300 800 222 is the number. A little later on when Angie joins us. And next hour, catching up with a musical hero of mine by the name of, you would know him, or his parents' name was John Wardle, but I knew him back in the day as Jar Wobble. Bassist extraordinaire with Public Image Limited, but these days making really interesting records with his own family as well, including a really fun and interesting rereading of some Beatles classics. We're going to talk to jar wobble.

0: next hour here on ABC Radio Overnights. Right now, though, it's Water Week, and there's no doubt that as we come to terms with all of the challenges that we face, both in terms of the climate that we have made for ourselves and the cost of living as well, water, the cost of water, the cost of energy to heat that water is becoming a really difficult point, a pressure point within family groups. Now, as part of Water Week, Bernie Emby joins us. He's CEO of TouchGrid, and he's involved in a campaign to help people understand what water costs are about and how better to use their water and to get the better of their shower time. He's the inventor of Shower Star, and he's going to tell us all about that here this morning on ABC Radio Overnights. G'day, Bernie. How are you going?
1: Hi, Francis. How are you?
0: I'm well. It is that thing, isn't it? You know, we used to take for granted we could have a shower for as long as we like it and, you know, didn't think too much about it. But that's not a luxury that we can afford ourselves these days.
1: Yeah. I mean, it's interesting with showers because showers are really the intersection between energy and water. So we often don't think about that so much. We just think about showering as being water focused. But as we've seen energy prices go up, it becomes much more noticeable, the cost to actually heat water. So it's become a sort of a sore point for many households.
0: How much of our energy costs do you reckon are taken up by heating water in our homes?
1: So heating water is generally the second largest consumer of energy. It's a bit behind space heating. So air conditioning or heating the air in your home. So it's the second largest generally in most homes.
0: So that's it's quite a pressure point, particularly when those energy costs go up. You know, if we're not mindful, we can find ourselves paying hand over fist for what we used to think was a fairly manageable cost pressure in the household.
1: Exactly. Yeah. And what we've also, what the research shows quite clearly is, you know, as showering is more than just getting clean nowadays for a lot of people. People use, especially younger folks, they tend to use showers as a way to de-stress, relax. And so we've also seen, you know, water heaters, the tanks have gotten bigger. So in the older days, hot water was much more limited. If you spent too long in the shower, you'd have one of your parents probably knocking on the door saying, don't use all the hot water.
0: Absolutely. I got that very loudly on the door in a household of seven of us. Yeah. Opportunity and time was very limited.
1: Or you'd find a brother or a parent going into the kitchen and turning on the hot water and you'd hear a scream as there was cold water being used coming through the shower.
0: Oh, tick, tick.
1: But a lot of that has gone away now. So a lot of the technology, you get almost limitless hot water. So shower times have extended. People soak in the shower, you know, 10, 15, 20 minutes or even more sometimes. And so the technology's enabled people to have longer showers and you know, people like to, it's become more than just getting clean. People sort of linger in the shower and
0: it's a bit of a sanctuary, isn't it, at times?
1: It is.
0: Very expensive. Well, I'd love to hear from people. 1-300-800-222, 1-300-800-222, if you want to give us a call, or 0437-774-774. If you want to tell us about what the politics of showering in your house and how you manage your water consumption, if you're living in a house with lots of young people in particular, or you're just mindful of the cost that's involved, particularly since water has become so expensive and heating water has become really, really expensive, give us a call. 1-300-800-222 or 0437-774-774. And also some memories of how your parents used to deal with you and showering and whether you got the hurry on or whether you got the tap turned on so that the lovely warm jets of water became ice cold and demotivated you from lingering too long under the shower. Give us a call. We're with Bernie Emby here, CEO of TouchGrid, and he's part of the Shower Star, inventor of Shower Star. Tell us about Shower Star and what it does, Bernie.
1: Yeah, so Shower Star grew out, our background is really working with energy efficiency and utilities.

0: own behavior. So like technology has moved on. We've got a few more tools available to us now. We've got, you know, apps, and we've got connected technology now. And so Showerstar is really a modern take on the sort of the traditional sand timer. And there's two things that it does quite differently, because most people, when they have those traditional sand timers, they use them for a day or two and then they forget to use them. So you get into the shower, you're showering away, and you sort of go, oh geez, I forgot to turn it upside down. And the second thing is, if people do remember to turn them upside down, most people don't even notice when it runs out of, when you run out of sand or run out of time. So Showerstar was designed to use what we call behavioral science theory. And so the two big differences are one is you clip it onto your shower pipe, and it automatically senses when somebody turns on the tap and starts the timer. And that's a huge difference, because people just, they don't have to change their behavior. They don't have to remember to remember, if you get my drift.
1: Yep.
0: So they just get in, they turn the shower on, it senses, and then it uses a very simple traffic light system, green at the start of the shower, of the shower time, amber halfway through, and red at the end. And it's just got this light system, and it's this process of just giving people a small nudge to say, hey, just be mindful, just remember that you know, this is the shower time, and be aware of it.
1: And what's it time to, or do you set your own time limits?
0: You can set your time, but most utilities really encourage people to aim for a 4-minute shower. That's the universally promoted sustainable shower time.
1: 4 minutes. That's a short shower for most younger people, in my experience.
0: Yeah. Yes.
1: That's brutally short.
0: Yes and no. I think there's a couple of things just to point out with that. If you're mindful, when I first started on this journey, my average shower time was about 7 or 8 minutes. And I actually thought there was no way that I could get to 4 minutes. But once you actually become mindful, you get into the shower and you're mindful of time, 4 minutes is actually plenty of time to have a decent shower. The one exception to that is probably girls, women with longer hair. They tend to take a bit longer. They don't do it all the time, but there might be a couple of showers during the week where they wash their hair, they condition their hair, and they need a little bit more time to get that, you know, get the shampoo out of their hair. But generally, if you can aim at 4 minutes, that you're doing really well, and it's very doable.
1: 1-300-800-222 is the number. If you want to tell us about your shower routine, and are you conscious of how much time you spend in the shower and the expense associated with it, you can also send through a text message, 0437-774-774. This one's come from George, a text message, and it's a good question, because I'm often thinking about this too, particularly in my older home that I live in, and I live upstairs, you know, the shower is upstairs, so water takes a long time to get through the pipes and be warm, so I feel like I'm wasting a lot of water before it even gets warm. How much water do we waste waiting for the hot water to arrive in a shower? That is something that I worry about.
0: Yeah, that's referred to as structural waste. So generally in the older houses, you have the water heaters focused, located on the other side of the house. It can be sort of quite far removed, and so you have this
1: exactly my situation, Bernie. Exactly my situation.
0: So there's not a whole lot you can do with that. There are some inventions out there that they call them hydroloops, where the water kind of circulates, but those are pretty costly to install. There's a great little Australian invention. It's like a little box that you put in the bottom of the shower. When you run your shower, it just collects the water. It's portable, you know, so you could turn it up and then you sort of walk outside and you can use that on your plants. There are a couple of little things, but generally that structural waste is quite hard to avoid.
1: It is in old properties. It does recall, Bernie, those days during some severe droughts about 10, 15 years ago, when we were all carrying buckets into the shower, and often more than one bucket, to try to capture that shower water and reuse it. I mean, we have been through that, haven't we?
0: Yeah, that's... So that

0: That was, if you've lived through sort of water shortages, you'll be sort of well aware of, I mean, it's front and center for you. Those sort of actions, putting buckets in the shower, that's to address that structural waste at the beginning of the shower, waiting for the water to warm up. But people were also collecting water during the shower, using grey water and using that on the garden to water flowers or whatever. Plants. During the whole shower, you're trying to capture as much of that water because the water is still very useful for gardens and so on.
1: We haven't really got great at using wastewater from our homes, say from downpipes from showers or baths or even from the kitchen, and recycling it and putting it, say, into our gardens. How come we haven't been able to build that into, and this is not a question that you might be able to answer, but it's a question for the universe. How come we not been better at trying to close the loop on that cycle so we do use that water? Grey water, I guess it's called, isn't it?
0: Well, there's rainwater, but there's also the sort of the wastewater, which is kind of not good for for drinking water, but is perfectly good for use in the garden. There are, as I said, there are some different technologies out there, but they're not built in as standard into homes, and going in and retrofitting them is quite inconvenient. You've got to sort of open up walls and run new piping, and that's generally quite difficult and costly to do.
1: What, Bernie, what's your sense of whether new builds are actually incorporating available technologies like the one you're talking about, in order to avoid these problems in future?
0: Well, what I see is more that the standards around the flow rate of showers, the efficiency of toilets. Toilets are a really big one in terms of the amount of water that we use to flush. So you've got these, we've had them for a long time here in Australia, the dual flush. You've got the large flush, the small flush. It's now written into the building codes that you've got lower flow shower heads. So the sort of the old days of having 15 litres a minute of water sort of coming through the shower, those are sort of long gone now. So they've been really good. There's been a lot of good progress in terms of water efficiency, some of the basics, the low hanging fruit, it built into code. And I think a lot of people now recognize that most of the savings now have got to come from behavior changes. So getting people to be more mindful, thinking about how they use water.
1: Indeed. Bernie Ambies with us. He's CEO of TouchGrid. He's talking to us about our water use, our shower use in World Water Week. A couple of text messages coming through, Bernie, to share with you. 4 minute shower. I'm lucky if my 18-year-old daughter gets out in 24 minutes. That's from Karen from Robertstown. So she has the same issue that a lot of people have. This is an interesting one too that's been sent through. I actually turn the shower off once I'm wet due to things I'm going to do the things I've got to do when I need to, and turn it back on to rinse because I don't want to pay for the excess water and I don't want to pay for the power. So that's a very disciplined way to approach showering, but not everybody does that, I'd imagine. And this one also from Rhonda. I'll just get this to you as well. I only have baths. Only take 4 minutes to run. I get in to soak. I have long hair. That takes over 10 minutes to wash, detangle. I hate the old water torture chamber. Used to use the one bath for my whole family, one by one, just adding a bit more hot water each time, and believe it's efficient.
0: Generally, so a couple of things. I think the first listener, Karen, I think she said her daughter takes 20 odd minutes. That's not uncommon. So there's actually a, this is not to beat up on the Gen Zers at all, but there's a phenomenon called the everything shower.
1: Tell
0: And
1: us
0: as I
1: about that.
0: mentioned,
1: What
0: it
1: is that?
0: so this is a kind of relatively new phenomenon that has kind of evolved out of social media. And there's influencers that are very sort of focused on cleanliness and aesthetics, appearance, and so the everything shower is a shower where particularly younger girls, younger women, will wash their hair, they'll condition their hair, they might use a facial scrub, body scrub, they'll do a manicure, a pedicure, shave their legs, a whole bunch.

0: of different things. There's a sort of a whole grooming ritual that takes place in the shower while the water's running, and that can take anywhere up to 90 or even in extreme cases 120 minutes.
1: 2 hour shower.
0: Yep. It is extreme. I'm not saying that everybody does it, but if you go and have a look on social media and you talk to youngsters, you'd be surprised how many people do it. It's not something that they do every day, but it might be something that a portion of people do sort of once a week. It's a grooming ritual. They go into the shower, they spend a whole bunch of time, and they basically do themselves from top to toe. And it's a sort of a general lack of awareness of what the impact of water use and energy use is to have a shower of that duration.
1: It's a lot of water going down the drain, no doubt about it. Hey, Mark in Mwillimba has given us a call. Mac, I should say. Good morning, Mac.
2: Hey, how you going, mate?
1: How are you approaching your showers?
2: Well, obviously limited, because we grew up that way, where our hot water system was a soup colander on a wood stove.
1: Yep.
2: And we all bathed in the same water. And so consequently, you know, we learned to manage water. But I never pee in the toilet, because I've got a big backyard. I pee on my trees. When I'm washing up, I take that water out and put it on my fruit trees.
1: So that water conservation has stayed with you.
2: My water bill's $20 a quarter.
1: Yeah, that's very disciplined. That's that's very disciplined. And I guess that's lessons you learned as a younger person, I guess, right?
2: Well, we did, because we didn't have a hot water system. We had a copper to wash our clothes in. All the clothes were washed in the same water. So, yeah, consequently, you know, that was the way it was. And we're in a high rainfall area in Mwillimba.
1: Fair enough. So do you not ever indulge yourself every now and then for a nice long hot shower?
2: Well, we didn't have a shower.
1: You still don't?
2: Oh, we have a shower now. I don't have a bath. Well, baths, you know, it's not economical now.
1: Yeah.
2: So I have a short shower, you know. I'm retired. I'm not dirty.
1: Yep, fair enough.
2: So, no, we've always been that way, you know. My bin is, I've got two bags, and when it goes out, you know, we learn to live on nothing. But today's world, we've just lost the plot.
1: Well, we need to get back to being more
2: Scottish.
1: Yeah, good on you. Good on you, Matt.
2: Right,
1: thanks for giving us a call. 1-300-800-222. Bernie, NBC, our Touch Grid is with us. We're talking in World Water Week. Some people sending through some text messages for you, Bernie, as well. Good morning. New South Wales has introduced laws that restrict hot water temperature to 50 degrees and flow rates to a drizzle on all new installations, according to Brian from Maitland. I'm not sure if that's the case, but that's what he's saying. Are you aware of that, Bernie, about the new New South Wales restrictions?
0: No, I'm not. It's not to say that that's not the case. I'm not aware of that.
1: Is it part of the sort of like the management of water to try to restrict the temperature you can heat water to? Have you heard about that before?
0: Yeah. Generally, for energy efficiency purposes, they try and restrict the hot water, the holding temperature in a tank. These are sort of tank storage systems. So that is quite common. But again, like as I mentioned before, it is written into the building code what the maximum flow rate is for shower heads. So you will find in certain parts of the country that they do vary from state to state. But you know, when you have a new property, a new build, you'll only be able to get a certain flow rate for a shower. It's typically between 6 and 9 liters per minute.
1: And so, shower heads themselves, Bernie Emby, how important are they in terms of a water conservation and making the most of a shower time?
0: Yeah, shower heads are really, really sort of important part of the mix. But that's just looking at flow rate. So that's the amount of water that comes through the shower head. So there are other aspects to showering, is also the duration that you spend in the shower. But there's a sort of a balance to be struck with shower heads. So you want, you typically about 6 liters per minute is kind of like the minimum flow rate that works for most people. If you start to restrict water flow beyond that, you generally find that shower duration goes up. So people need to spend a bit more time. They feel like they can't get the shampoo out of their hair. They don't have a feeling of being clean enough and so on. So there's a certain volume of water that you need to be able to feel like you've had a good shower. And that's typically, for most people, that's about six to eight, maybe 9 litres a minute, depending on the type of shower head you have.
1: Kez has sent us through a message from Gympie in Queensland. Never mind using the hot water. 20-minute showers will quickly use all your water when you only have tank water to rely on. So that's a very different approach to things, because you need to be mindful of conserving that water. Pete is with us. He's a truck. He's out on the road this morning. G'day, Pete. How are you? Welcome to ABC Overnights.
3: Yes, good morning. It just goes to show a lot of us grew up in that situation, and modern technology meant we didn't have to do it anymore and have just got complacent. But as primary school kids, we'd all have used the same bath water, and a kettle would be poured in to keep the temperature up a bit during that process. We had a wood-fired stove, which is in the kitchen, and so the hot water system pipes went through the back of that stove and the fire kept them warm. And the house was built above ground, so the water that came out of the shower was stored and was then pumped across to the flushing water for the toilet. So the tank that ran there. So we never had clean water in the toilet or on the garden. It was always from some other source.
1: So using every drop in every available capacity.
3: Yes, yeah. And it was thinking really bad. I don't know how we can all use the one towel.
1: Hard work. Good on you, Pete. It's that sort of use of grey water, which is something which I think needs to be, once again, more a feature in how we live our lives. But it's been a fascinating conversation. Something as simple as a shower, which we take for granted, but it has, you know, as you said, it has a major impact in both the cost of living, you know, the social environment at homes. If you're arguing over showers, it can get pretty testy. All of those things are into play here, aren't they?
0: Yeah, I mean, most people don't realise just the energy component, how big the energy component is in heating water. So just to sort of put that into context, I mean, like a family of four, for example, if they reduce their shower time from 8 to 10 minutes down to 4 minutes, they could expect to save somewhere between $300 and $900 a year just on their energy costs. So for a lot of families that are doing it tough, that's significant. And that doesn't include the water cost either.
1: No, and in the end, the bottom line will probably get most people's attention to try and focus on change if it's going to save them that amount of money, isn't it?
0: Exactly. Yeah.
1: It's been fascinating talking to you, Bernie. Thank you. If people want to find out more about ShowerStar, where can they go?
0: So, if you go and have a look at our website, it's touchgrid.com, touch grid.com. And there's a whole bunch of videos and a bunch of information there about showering. There's actually a great little calculator. So you can go in and you can put in how long you're currently showering for, and the type of heating that you have and where in the country you are. And then if you put in a 4 minute shower, you'll be able to see what you'd be able to save in terms of water costs and energy costs. So that's a lot of people find that quite helpful.
1: Thanks, Bernie. Great chatting.
0: Thank you so much, Francis. Have a good day.
1: You too. Bernie Emby there, CEO of TouchGrid, talking to us about showers, the cost of, and how to get better at doing it as part of World Water Week here on ABC Radio Overnights. Francis Leach with you on this Tuesday morning. G'day.

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0: In a moment, talking gardening with Angie Yates and taking your calls on 1300 800 22, 222, I should say, 1300 800 222, and your text messages as well on 0437 774 774. 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

0: Ross Wilson, he of Daddy Cool fame, up front of Mondo Rock, back from the early 80s there, and No Time.
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0: Francis Leach with you. Good morning. Time to catch up with Angie Thomas from Yates and talk gardening with you and talk about citrus trees after winter and making sure that they survived the travails of winter and are ready to do their thing again. Good morning, Angie. How are you? Welcome back to the show.
2: Good morning, Francis. How are you?
0: I am well. Hey, I got my first brief whiff of my favourite scent, jasmine, the other day. I know it was a false dawn for spring because we're not quite there, but gee, it lifted my spirits. Just a little touch of jasmine on the wind, and my heart skipped a beat. It was so lovely.
2: Oh, jasmine is one of the most beautiful scents, and it really heralds spring because the jasmine that you're talking about is probably the pink and white flowering jasmine can really start to get its gates on in towards late winter, but it's gorgeous, absolutely gorgeous. Yes, and the scent is quite intoxicating.
0: It is. I love it so much. So more of that, I say. Hey, before we move to the citrus trees, an interesting question following on from our previous conversation about water use. And somebody was asking the question around, reusing water. But if you do reuse water, say, from a shower, how would plants go with all the chemicals and shampoos and conditioners that might, seep into our shower water and be reused? Is that an issue, do you think?
2: Look, it can be if you use that water on the same spot in your garden over and over again. So there's one thing that I do. So I'm on tank water myself, so I don't have access to town piped water. So I'm really conscious of saving all the water I can. So what I have we've got two showers. There's a bucket in the shower that collects the cold water before it runs hot. So that water is completely soap free. So I use that on my potted plants and I use that in my garden without any worries whatsoever. But if you go the step further and maybe shower yourself in a large container, so you actually stand in the container and collect all the water, so that's got soap and shampoo, that's called grey water. Now, you can safely use that on a whole range of plants and your lawn, but I just would not use it in the same place over and over again because the soaps can build up, but scattered around the garden, similar to if you divert your hose from your washing machine, you can put that out on the garden, but just put it in a different spot each time. I probably would not put it on edible leafy greens like vegetables, for example, because if you've showered in it or if it's coming off your clothes, and particularly if you've got a young person or a baby at home, if you're washing nappies and things like that in the washing machine, sometimes that water can contain bacteria or organisms, so you don't want to put it on leafy vegetables, for example, that you're going to eat. But otherwise, grey water is great to use, and particularly if we're going to be heading into an El Nino, like many of the weather forecasters are telling us, we're going to need to make use of every drop of water that we can. So, yes, absolutely, use your grey water.
0: Angie Thomas is with us, taking your calls as well, 1300

0: 800-222 or SMS 0437 774 774. Send your text messages through. And we're talking citrus trees and any gardening question that you want for Angie, you know, fire away, have a crack. We'd love to hear from you. But citrus trees in particular, because you know, citrus trees, they have different cycles. Some citruses, when do they really start to come into their own, and how do we prepare them for to be their best selves when their moment's supposed to arrive, Angie?
1: Yeah, so what's happening with citrus at the moment, they are at the starting blocks. So end of winter, beginning of spring, that's when they're going to want to start flowering. And the flowers are the future fruit, so we need to look after those. And also what happens in spring is citrus are going to start growing their new leaves. So at the moment, it's particularly if you live in an area with cooler winters, citrus might be looking a little bit ordinary, particularly if you've picked all your fruit. And so the tree is pretty bare. Some citrus, their leaves can start to go a little bit yellow in winter, and that's in response to cold, and that's nothing really to worry about. But as soon as the weather warms up, we need to feed our citrus. Citrus are really, really hungry all year, actually, but particularly in spring when they're flowering and producing new leaves. So everybody needs to feed their lemon tree or their orange or their mandarin, and even more so if it's growing in a pot, because potted plants, including citrus, run out of nutrients really, really quickly. So we really want to make sure that we're feeding citrus with a specialised citrus fertiliser that has the right blend of nutrients to promote all the things we need to promote with citrus, like green, healthy leaves and lots of flowers, and set them up for a really great harvest system. So end of winter, beginning of spring, get out your citrus fertiliser. And depending on what product you use, if it's a granular or a pelletised fertiliser every 6 or 8 weeks, or if it's a liquid fertiliser every 1 or 2 weeks, and that really will make a difference. Well-fed citrus are going to give you much better fruit come autumn and winter next year.
0: Do we need to prune our, or have pruned our citruses pretty severely in order to give them the best chance to regenerate? What's the approach to pruning?
1: Yeah, when it comes to citrus, most citrus trees don't need to be pruned at all, actually, which makes them very easy to care for. So most of the citrus that we buy these days are grafted onto what's called dwarfing rootstock. So the trees should really only get to about 2.5 metres tall. If people have got a really old lemon tree in their backyard, they may have got a lot taller than that. But in most cases, pruning is not required. However, you can prune out any dead or dying stems. So if there's any woody material that's no longer got any green leaves on it, you can prune that off. Also, if the tree has got too big, you can prune it down to a more manageable height, because any fruit that you can't reach with an outstretched arm or even a small step, not a ladder. I don't really recommend people getting a ladder out in the garden unless they can absolutely help it. Then prune that off, because if you can't reach the fruit, then it's just going to stay there. So prune it down to a more manageable level. But otherwise, pruning in most circumstances with citrus is really not required. So that makes them really easy to grow. The other thing that people need to be doing in the lead up to spring, and as soon as they start to see some new leaves, there is a really nasty pest that can attack citrus trees. It's called citrus leaf miner. It loves attacking new leaves on citrus, and there's a little tiny insect that lays her eggs on the new leaves. The eggs hatch out into larvae that tunnel through the leaves and make them go all curled and twisted and distorted. And once the leaves are affected, the damage is already done. So it's prevention. So citrus leaf miner needs to be prevented with an oil-based spray. As soon as you see those new leaves, spray the tree with oil-based sprays every few weeks, just until those leaves have hardened off. And that means they won't be affected by citrus leaf miner.
0: Angie Thomas is with us from Yates, talking gardening, talking citrus trees and getting them ready for spring and summer. And Anne is in Indented Head this morning and has given us a call. You can too. 1300 800 222 is our number. 1300 800 222, or SMS 0437 774 774. Send your text messages in. Good morning, Anne.
2: Oh, good morning, Francis. I'm enjoying your show.
0: Thank you.
2: Angie, I have a Kaffir lime in a large pot. I've had it for about 2 years, and I just noticed

0: It's starting to drop some leaves. I'm thinking it might be overwatered, and I'm wondering if it would be better put in the ground.
1: So Kaffir limes, or sometimes they're now known as Makrut limes. So for the listeners, that is the leaves are the what's usually used of on those lime trees. They're really popular in Asian cooking, like Thai.
2: Yummy.
1: Really lovely, lemony flavour. Really, really delicious. So yes, citrus can be overwatered, whether they're out in the garden or in a pot. So if your pot hasn't got good drainage holes, what will happen is that the pot sort of turns into a bit of a bath. The leaves can turn a bit yellow, and they're not going to be looking really healthy, and it gets root rot as well. So you can definitely leave it in a pot. I've got a Makrut lime that's been in a pot for about 5 years, and it's quite happy. So maybe try altering the drainage first, even if you've got to sit the pot up on some pot feet to try and get it up away from maybe the saucer with water, or if it's sitting somewhere that stops the drainage. But feeding in a potted citrus situation, regular feeding with a liquid fertilizer is really good for potted citrus trees. But I would check the drainage first, Anne, before transplanting it out of the pot, and then hopefully organize all your Thai recipes that are going to use your lime leaves, because
0: Oh,
1: hopefully in spring
0: and a
1: it'll really
0: zest.
1: bounce back.
2: So, yeah, I was
1: Yeah.
2: going to ask you, Anne, how do you use your kaffir lime leaves? Because I
0: I
2: love it
0: use
2: in
0: the
2: Thai cooking.
0: yeah, I love using the leaves, but I also love using the zest in a gin and tonic.
2: Oh, yes.
0: Very nice.
2: I'm with you.
0: Have I got time for a second quick question?
2: Yes, go ahead.
0: Oh, I've also got in the ground, I have a citrus that was here when I moved in 4 years ago, and I think it's a mandarin. But its leaves have got that, the yellow patchiness that looks like it's desperately needing some sort of, it's missing something in its nutrients. Have you got any idea what that could be, or what I could do for that tree?
1: Yeah, so it's yellowing leaves can be a result of cold, but it's
0: It's
1: often a
0: very much
1: case.
0: the veins, the yellowing in between the veins.
1: Right, that's a classic iron deficiency. So not only in citrus, but in other plants as well. If your leaves in general are pale, but the veins on the leaf are still brighter green, it's iron deficiency. So the first thing I would do would feed with a citrus fertilizer, and they will often contain iron in there as well. But if the deficiency is quite severe, you might need to put some extra iron on. So go to your local garden centre or hardware store, look for something called chelated iron. So CHELATED, so chelated iron. That type of iron is more readily available than other sorts of iron, and you can apply that, and that gives it an extra dose of iron and makes the leaves beautiful and green. But yeah, you're describing iron deficiency, Anne, so well spotted, and now you know how to treat it.
0: Oh, thank you so much.
2: Thanks, Anne. Thanks for your call. Talk again soon.
0: Bye.
2: 1-300-800-222. If you want to join us, Angie Yates talking gardening with us. Angie Thomas, I should say, from Yates talking gardening with us. And we'd love to hear from you and your text messages as well. 0437 774 774. Like this one from Kylie, who's texted through. Angie, she says, good morning. I have a healthy looking lemon tree, but the lemon flesh is a little dry and there's some brown areas in the flesh. I'm wondering if this is a nutrient deficiency or a fungal or insect issue. What do you think?
1: So it could be lack of water and nutrients. So what happens is when a tree doesn't have the right amount of nutrients to draw on, or if at some stage during the really long fruiting process, so if you think that citrus trees are going to start flowering now, they'll have their fruit set by mid to late spring, and then it sits on the tree for 6 months until we're ready to harvest it in autumn and winter. That is a really long time. We need to make sure we're keeping up the moisture and the nutrients during that whole time. So again, the citrus fertilizers have the right blend of nutrients to feed citrus. So that's one thing to check off. Another thing that can cause fruit to develop a bit of a yucky patch or brown inside, it can be insect pests, and in particular, fruit fly. So fruit fly is a really nasty

0: pest. There are Mediterranean and Queensland fruit flies, and the adult flies pierce the skin of the developing fruit and lay their eggs inside the fruit. And I apologise if anyone's a bit squeamish, but those little eggs turn into fruit fly larvae or little maggots, and they can start to destroy the inside of the fruit. And so sometimes what you'll see on the outside of fruit is a tiny pinprick, but then you cut it open and inside is the mess of maggots, unfortunately, in there. So there could be two things going on. So lack of nutrients or moisture, but also check for pests as well. And there are different strategies for reducing fruit fly infestations. There's netting, there's also baiting. It's quite a tenacious pest that needs some multiple solutions to try and get it under control. But hopefully, Kylie, one of those things is true for your lemon tree, but well worth feeding in the first instance, in particular as the weather warms up and citrus start to get a move on.
1: Elle has texted through and she's asked a question, Angie, about myoria. She says, does the iron issue apply to myoria as well?
0: So maybe a Meyer lemon, so M-E-Y-E-R.
1: Yeah, that's it, yeah. Excuse my bad pronunciation of it.
0: Oh, good. It's that, yeah, Meyer lemon. There's lots of different types of lemons, but Meyer is one of the most popular. Yes, iron deficiency can affect all sorts of citrus, and including Meyer lemons as well. So if you've got those pale leaves with the dark green veins, iron deficiency, but it's very easily solved. So sometimes your pH in your soil, so that's the level of acidity and alkalinity, could be locking up the iron. So when the pH is not in the sweet spot, in the Goldilocks zone or neutral, about pH 7, it can mean that even though there's iron in the soil, it's locking it up and the plants can't use it. So there's two things people can do, and if Anne is still listening, this is another thing for Anne to try as well as Al, is test your soil pH. Make sure it's in the pH 7 or slightly acidic range. And if it's not, then it can correct it with either adding lime or sulfur to bring it back to that neutral pH. That can make iron more available in the soil, but then also have a look for those chelated iron nutrients that you can buy at your garden centre, and that's going to help solve those pale leaves that people have got on their citrus.
1: Some more SMSs coming through, text messages for Angie Thomas from Yates here, talking gardening. When I cut my apple trees every winter, the bigger branches go black where I cut. Ben wants to know, what am I doing wrong?
0: The thing with pruning cuts, if we can remember, and this is in most trees and not just apples, cut so that you're reasonably close to the branch that's going to develop just under the cut. So it's pruning hygiene, really, because the bigger the stump that we leave on after we've pruned, that is more likely to develop a rot and go brown and woody. But if you're cutting back to a really healthy, plump bud that's going to develop some new growth from that, so not leaving too much of a dead stump where you've pruned, that is the best thing to do. Also with apples, you can, if you prune them in winter, then it's dormant. That can help, but also people can also prune their apples during the warmer weather as well, just as a formative prune to make sure that it's growing in a nice open vase shape. But check your pruning technique and make sure you're not leaving too much of a stump below where you've cut. Just look for the really healthy buds to prune just above, and that will hopefully help that problem.
1: Been great fun talking again, Angie. More text messages coming in. I can't get to them this morning. We're running out of time, but I really appreciate you being on the program, and we'll do it again soon.
0: Will do. Happy gardening, everyone.
1: Thank you, Angie. Angie Thomas from Yates. Thank you for all your messages coming through, talking about getting our citrus trees ready to go for summer and spring. And we'll catch up with Angie again soon. Talk gardening again next Tuesday morning here on ABC Radio Overnight. So it's coming up to the latest news very, very soon. Then after that, I'm going to meet one of my heroes from many years ago. He was in a band called Public Image Limited. His name is Jar.

Well, he's got a new record out that he's recorded with his, with some of his children. We're going to talk to him about that before the news, though. Here's Marianne Faithfull and a Stones song, As Tears Go By. Francis Leach with you on this Tuesday morning. G'day.

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1: ABC News with David Rowlands. Western Australian Premier Roger Cook says the Prime Minister understands WA after Anthony Albanese promised not to change WA's GST share. Nick Perpich has the story.
2: Arriving in WA for the first time since an interim productivity report recommended scrapping WA's 2018 GST deal, Mr Albanese was immediately asked what he'd meant when he said the state should get a fair share. The Prime Minister answered there would be no change to WA's GST arrangements whatsoever while he's the Prime Minister. The Productivity Commission had said WA's GST deal was costly and only benefited WA. But Mr Cook has expressed relief at the Prime Minister's pledge.
3: As I've said before, he gets WA.
2: Mr Cook says he'll keep fighting the Productivity Commission's recommendation until its final report due by year's end.
1: Federal Liberal MP Andrew Hastie is backing a technology-neutral approach to powering new data centres, opposing federal moves to tie major projects to additional renewable generation. The debate comes as a $31.9 billion hyperscale data centre is proposed for Queensland's Western Downs, amid concerns about future pressure on the electricity grid. When asked how new data centres should be powered, Mr Hastie says Australia should prioritise cheaper, reliable energy and remain open to all technologies.
4: I'm very agnostic about what sort of energy we use, whether it's coal, whether it's gas. I'd like to see the moratorium on nuclear power lifted. This is all about getting cheaper power to the Australian people, to families, businesses and industry. And we are unashamedly pursuing cheaper power over climate targets.
1: UK Prime Minister Andy Burnham has called for stronger sanctions on Russia as he visits Kyiv for the first time since taking the role. Ukraine is observing its 35th Independence Day, marking its secession from the Soviet Union, with several European leaders making the trip to the capital, Kyiv. President Volodymyr Zelensky has used the day to thank allies for their support and call for help in bridging a funding gap for its war effort against Russia. Mr. Burnham says Britain will assist Ukraine to develop long-range cruise missiles, but says that much more needs to be done.
5: We need to stop Russia launching missiles in the first place, with sanctions that cut off their military supply chains and support for Ukraine's long-range campaign.
1: US Treasury Secretary Scott Bessent has laid out a fresh sanctions campaign against Iran, warning that every country has a timeline to shut down activities identified by Washington or face economic action. Bessent says President Donald Trump is making phone calls to world leaders with specific requests to cease their interactions with Iran. While not going into the specifics of what sort of penalties would be imposed, Bessent says he expects a major financial institution will be sanctioned by the end of this week. New job seeker resources being launched in Victoria aim to help people with criminal records who are looking to enter the workforce. The website provides information about what can be asked in job interviews and what minor offences are wiped from a person's record after 5 to 10 years. The Rethinking Criminal Record Checks is funded by the Victorian Legal Services Board and was created by RMIT researchers and First Nations organisations. Uncle Michael Mukai Bell from the Windamara Aboriginal Corporation says it's hoped the resource will empower more people to apply for jobs.
6: It's important that, you know, it doesn't stop people from progressing their careers. We've known a lot of people who simply stop once they get a conviction and never really progress further. And I think a lot of that was due to not much information around on a process to deal with that.
1: Elevated levels of the forever chemical PFAS have been detected in groundwater bores supplying Wagga Wagga in southern New South Wales, with authorities yet to determine the source. Melinda Hayter has the details.
7: There are two known PFAS contamination sites within Wagga Wagga, the city's Air Force Base and the Kapooka military area. Late last year, elevated PFAS levels were detected at two groundwater bores. The city's water provider, Riverina Water, has started diluting the raw water. That's brought the level of PFAS down to within Australian drinking water guidelines. The authority says the city's drinking water remains safe for consumption. The source of the contamination is a mystery.
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0: Adelaide rain, 12 to 17. Hobart showers increasing, 9 to 15. Canberra rain, 8 to 15. And Darwin mostly sunny, 22 to 32.
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3: Good morning to you, wherever you are across the country. Hope your morning has been a good one so far. Mine's going to get better because I'm going to meet one of my musical heroes in a moment, John Wardle, his family of Beatles tunes. But first, before we talk to John about his adventure into the Fab Four, here they are.

0: The Fab Four taking us on the Magical Mystery Tour here on ABC Radio overnights. On the trip that we're going on now with John Wardle and his new record, which is called Mystic Liverpool, a psychedelic songbook of the Beatles material. We're going to talk to John in a moment, but this is how I discovered John Wardle when I knew him as Jar Wobble. And I was a young guy into punk rock and looking for new sounds. And when I heard this record, it blew my mind, and it's still probably my favourite song of the era. I'm going to play a bit of this for you so you get a sense of what Jar was about back in the day. It's Public Image Limited, the song, the band, and Jar Wobble was the bass player in that band with John Lydon, Keith Levine, and he joins us here online from the UK now to talk about what he's doing in 2026, which is the Mystic Liverpool Psychedelic Songbook. Jar Wobble, John, how are you?
1: Good day, Francis. I'm really good, mate. Thank you. How are you?
0: I'm really well. It's a thrill for me to finally speak to you. I've been a fan for a very, very long time, and I've followed your career with relish. I love what you do. And this is an interesting pivot for you because I never pinned you as a Beatles fan.
1: Well, if you had said to me just a few years ago I would consider doing a Beatles covers records, I would have said to you,

that would mean it was the end of my career. It must be like a last desperate measure. But the way things, you never know the way things turn out. And it suddenly becomes something I really wanted to do because the family has a strong connection to Liverpool. Obviously, as you can hear, I'm a Cockney, East End born and bred and all that. But my wife was born in China, moved to Liverpool very, like 13 years of age and grew up there. So my father-in-law run a community centre, the youth orchestra, Pagoda Chinese Youth Orchestra. Our two sons trained in that orchestra. So there's a strong Liverpool connection. The father-in-law, Craig Hong Lee, passed away now a few years ago, unfortunately. Huge Beatles fan, had everything he had for the Beatles on vinyl. So that there was that aspect. And also, the Beatles psychedelic period in the early 60s, as I was growing up, very young, all the mums and dads loved the Beatles. Everybody loved the Beatles. They were clean-cut boys. It was all fantastic. And even then, I found their music, She Loves You, Yeah, Yeah, Yeah, and all that, a little bit dull. I didn't know why people were so excited by it. And then by 67, they started smoking dope, growing their hair, were going off to India to be with the gurus, Yoko.

0: an Indian kind of vibe there with a lot of those Beatles tracks. Anyway, they were going to India using Indian drones and stuff, you know.
1: Absolutely. Oh, but I imagine that when you were kicking around, in London in the punk scene and, getting into dub and to reggae and whatnot, which was, the synthesis of punk and dub was something which made it pretty special. Liking the Beatles would not have been something that you would admit to publicly, would it?
0: Well, everyone got fed up with the Beatles because they kind of become the way we saw it then. There was like establishment, and it was just so boring and predictable to like the Beatles. To be honest, I was hardcore because my attitude towards David Bowie, even though I like Bowie, but I couldn't understand why everybody, actually lionized Bowie quite as much as they did at that time. And he was a great artist, by the way. I'm not saying he wasn't a great artist, but for me, I was drawn to people like Stevie Wonder. The sound of Philly in America, Tamla Motown, and of course I was picking up on reggae very young. We used to call it blue beat. Ska was the other name for it. So I was very drawn to black music, very drawn to, as of course the Beatles were and the Rolling Stones. That was the kind of inspiration to those British fellas who made great music from it. They converted the black American sounds and made something else that was fantastic out of it. But for me, I preferred black American music. That was the world I got lost in jazz. And there was a psychedelic period that I did love at that time, and then I came back to that. And then I was a late returner to the Beatles generally, probably in the 90s and 2000s. I'd hear re-remember because so much of their stuff was hits. Anyway, you'd hear it on the radio. You couldn't get away from it. But some of it as well, I didn't even know, you know. So I'd hear musicians debating whether the White Album or Revolver was the best of their albums. I used to think, I better bone up on this. I was embarrassed to say anything. I've got big gaps in my musical education with white guitar bands. So I work with a guy called John Klein a lot. We run a community thing actually in London together, me and John, and he educates me on a lot of the, he that's his he's a great rock guitar player, and he educates me. He helps me get back up to speed with all the white rock music I've kind of missed out on over the years. Because I was into jazz, I was listening to Miles, Lester Young, and listening to a lot of ambient music and stuff. But the psychedelic period of the Beatles, that did really resonate with me at the time, you
1: John
0: know.
1: Wardle's with us, aka Jar Wobble, bassist with Public Image Limited, and also done a whole lot of stuff since his Pill days as well. And he's just made a record with his family. It's Jar Wobble's magnificent Mystic Liverpool, the Beatles Psychedelic Songbook. It must have been great making a record with your kids.
0: Yeah, it's lovely. They're good lads. We get on with them. They're their own men as well, you know. So they work as a duo. Sometimes they work as a trio with my wife doing more traditional stuff. But they've just done a jazz record. They're starting to work more and more just off their own back. But they're lovely. It's a pleasure. It's nice when you've got a feeling of continuity, you know. And there's a feeling of continuity there. Me and my wife went through the sort of the rigmarole of trying to put them off of being musicians. So don't be musicians. You won't make any money. But it's a mixed message because in a way they could see us having fun and loving music. So it was a mixed message we were giving them, you know, saying just don't go and get a proper job, sort of thing, you know, and study and don't be a musician. It'll just bring you heartache. But of course they were going to become musicians. And it's lovely. We all played together a couple of weeks ago. We done a festival over here, just me and the family and a couple of my other regular musicians. So it's nice. They're good players as well. They're interesting players. You know, John.
1: It must have been
0: You
1: fun
0: know.
1: choosing the tunes for the record because, as you said, period from Revolver on the Beatles, well, even before Revolver, I guess Norwegian Wood on Rubber Soul was an indication
0: Yeah.
1: of where things were probably heading. But from Revolver on, I mean, when you think about that, John, I mean, it was only 1963, late 1963, She Loves You, 1965, 66, you get Tomorrow Never Knows. So within 3 years, they have taken a quantum space leap from writing, straight up, four beat rock music to this wild psychedelic sound that nobody had ever heard before. It was, it was, a, it was, it was traveling.

0: at light speed culturally.
1: It is incredible. I think George Martin was a big part of that. I mean, if you look at a tune like Strawberry Fields, it's no wonder it's such a weird song, because it's two tracks put together, melded together, edited together. So there's a kind of weird kind of, you know, it changes key. I think they probably had to take various speed to get the tempos right. It becomes a kind of alchemy of sorts. And from that period, I mean, all that period with some of the arrangements, my late father-in-law, he had all the Beatles, and I just assumed he was just a huge Beatles fan. But John T, my elder son, explained to me that, you know what it was? He was fascinated with the arrangements, and he couldn't work out, you know, he'd pour over the notation and the written music for them, couldn't work out how it was done. And that's because a lot of it was just done with tape collage, I think. And then the notation come after. It's not like somebody sat down necessarily with all the parts and wrote them. It was trial and error using tapes and backward tapes. And by the time they got to Sgt. Pepper, they were in full flow with that. You know, I also think some of that stuff was done on four track. I might be wrong.
0: No, it was.
1: But they didn't, you know, which is incredible. You know, it really. I know it was a huge influence on the whole Gazooka from Can, who I work with. He also loved, because of Stockhausen and all that, all the tape element of it. You know.
0: Making most of a limited technology, incredible stuff. Jar Wobble is with us here on ABC Radio Overnights. Can I talk to you about your love of playing the bass guitar? I mean, your sound is so distinctive, and, you know, from everything from the work you did with Sinead O'Connor to your Public Image Limited stuff and your stuff with Holger, you know, it has been a love of yours. What was it about the bass guitar that you connected to so intimately?
1: It was the low frequency, I think. So I heard that when I went to Blues Dances in Hackney, coming out of those big reflex speakers. They would actually suck, the way the sound wave moved, it would suck your trousers bottoms towards the speaker gun. And it was the bottom of it, you'd feel it in your stomach, and it had a visceral effect on me, had a very powerful effect.
0: Can I just say, I got addicted to it too. The first time I saw Adrian Sherwood with his On You sound system, and it punched me in the stomach in a way that I'd never felt before. And from then on, I was addicted to dub.
1: Yeah, this is it affects the nervous system. So it must be the vagus nerve and, you know, the nervous systems. We've got the sleep nervous system, and we've got the nervous system, the fight or flight nervous system. I forget what they're called now, parasympathetic nervous system, and, you know, and the other one. And that bass has a real effect on it. You know, it really does. And you get that with sound. If in the old days where you sit in the kitchen chatting with a friend, say, at night, and the refrigerator would be humming in the way old-fashioned fridges would do, and it would make you sleepy because it's that drone, it's just the frequency. Certain frequencies have a certain effect on the body. So it was purely sonically for me, really, Francis, the bass. That's why I played it. And then the pattern part of it comes in. I was only interested in moving between the dots of the bass. I'd make geometrical shapes on the bass and make patterns out of the notes geometrically, as well as using the open strings, i.e. not pressing down onto the frets with every note I play, trying to play open resonant strings as much as I could. And this made geometrical shapes. And by chance, a lot of those, you know, it's kind of modal, but a lot by chance, a lot of that falls into the sphere of sort of A minor, E minor, and most, probably the greater majority of the successful rock and pop and blues songs and soul songs are in those two keys, you know. So I kind of wasn't thinking that. I was just worked everything called pattern mode.
0: Yeah.
1: So I wasn't at all thinking of chords, you know, with Public Image. Even before I got into the band, I was thinking in an abstract kind of way and thinking not to worry about chords and just to make patterns and to make something think kind of vertically. So this same thing comes at you time and time again. And it's like standing in front of a big Rothko painting. Mm. You know, you're taking the whole totality of that thing in at that time. So it's what they now call an immersive experience.

0: It's like you want to lose yourself. It's like when I look at the ocean, what you're yearning for, I realised one day, and I loved staring out at the ocean, as probably most of us do, is yearning for death. Not in a sort of morbid way, but you're learning for the particular, going it back into the general. Does that make sense?
1: Yeah, you know, it does.
0: You know.
1: John Wardle is with us, a.k.a. Jarwobble, speaking to us here on ABC Radio Overnight. It's about his new record, which he's made with his boys. It's called Mystic Liverpool. We're going to hear a song from it soon, the Beatles' psychedelic songbook. Before we do, though, I want to talk to you about the Public Image Limited days, because those were so important to me, as they were to you. The records in particular, like Metal Box, sound like nothing that's ever been recorded before or since. And yourself, Lydon, and also Keith Levine, the guitarist in particular, hit upon a sound that was a template for you know, so we still hear it today with post-punk rock bands of the 21st century. But was it by happenstance, or what was it, alchemy? How did that record or that sound develop? Because it, a bit like, I guess, Australia's Birthday Party, it just, nothing has sounded like it before or since.
0: Yeah, you know, I think you've got to be so careful looking for a primary cause in life. So often we look for the primary cause of something. I think there were a number of factors. Firstly, didn't have a manager. Could you imagine one of those tough guy managers, you know, from the 70s? What, you're going to go into a studio without any song? Get out of here. You're not spending the money like that, you know. Or you'd have a hard A&R man at a record company. No, we're not having, you've got to have a producer. You know, you'd have some guy, you've got to have the songs, man. No, you know, you're going to do this. Well, we didn't have any pressure like that, because we were so headstrong, we could do what we wanted. And you had Richard Branson, head of Virgin, who was really, let's indulge ourselves. So you had all that. If you'd had a proper manager, or you had a tough A&R guy, or you'd have a tough record company owner who would have heard, you know, the first couple of tracks and said, right, stop this now. You know, we're not progressing until we get in a producer. They did try, I think, to get the early days of the first album to get producers in, but it just didn't work out, you know. So, I mean, Peel was agony to be in as it went on, because the business side of it was so terrible. It was really poor. But the good side of that meant we didn't have, you know, musically, we could do what we wanted. You know,
1: are you still really proud of those records?
0: Yeah, very much so. You know, I was very lucky as well, because I was a novice player. Keith had been playing for a few years. You know, I think he'd had lessons, and he'd worked as a roadie for Steve Howe from Yes, I think, at one point. So he'd kind of been around the block. Was the most interesting of all those kind of guitarists, because he, I think as well, found, he was very bright, and I think found, you know, the regular punk music of the day was for such a radical movement, the actual music was quite conservative, really. There were some great records, don't get me wrong, you know, Spiral Scratch, the Buzzcocks. I still love New Rose by the Damned, you know, so there's still stuff I love from that period, but generally it was quite a conservative sort of thing. It wasn't very imaginative. And John's lyrics at that time actually weren't lyrics, they're prose. They're more akin to Samuel Beckett, I think, you know. So it was a really special thing, you know. It was a very dark time as we started to make Metal Box around the band. I really didn't like the way the two of them behaved in life generally with people. It wasn't my cup of tea at all. And John was an old mate of mine, but by that point is like, I didn't like what was going down at all and the kind of people we had around us. But in the studio, we would still get to it, and that was the important thing.
1: Yeah.
0: And I was a novice player, and I would come out with the lines, and they didn't ever try to correct it or change it. I was able to, they would just say, that's great, and then make something around it.
1: I mean, it's a mad time. I mean, people don't realise, John, that you released that album, Metal Box, in a metal canister, which was basically what you would see for film stock, for like you would get a film reel out of, which must have cost Richard Branson an absolute arm and a leg every time one of those things went out.
0: Well, do you know something? It's funny. Scottish guy I'd become friends with was involved with Virgin at that time, and he was telling me, quite honestly, he was against it. They were like, this is incredible, we can't, the cost of it's too high. Branson, I'm told, was the guy that was like, yeah, let's do it. You know, he had a sense of devilment. I think a lot of the people in the company like, this is commercial suicide. We can't do this. But they did. You know, the funny thing was, we got the box made, and I think that we all forgot about having some kind of paper that give you liner notes that gave you information on the tracks. I think maybe we were the view, you don't really need one. So the shame of it was that this lovely box with this cheap photostated red and white list of tracks and credits, you know.
1: It was all
0: chucked in as a kind of art.
1: Well, it's iconic. It remains probably one of the greatest sort of packagings of a contemporary record ever.
0: Well, Dennis Morris, the photographer, was a big part of that. He did the photographs for the first album, and he was a big part of the metal box thing. You know, I can still remember the day I was with John and him at Gunter Grove, and we were discussing doing something different, having a container. So we got round to let's not have cardboard, let's have a container of some kind. And we was like, man, what can you do? Glass, wood, don't know. And then we looked down, there was a film canister in a room. You know, that you'd have the old sort of 16mm filming. And it was like, hey, what about something like that? And that's how it started. And the metal box, Dennis lived around the corner from the metal box factory in Clapton in East London. So that's where the name metal box come up.
1: Magnificent. It's wonderful. Hey, but it hasn't been all wine and rose. I mean, you've had to have a real job along the way. Were you driving tube trains for a while there?
0: Yeah, I was, yeah. Well, I got into Peel, which was great, and then had enough of it, like metal box, which is actually, looking back, was a great time to leave, I think. You know, it was kind of the best time to go. You know, you made it something really special. In a way, it means you can't sully it. Does that make sense?
1: Absolutely. You know, yep, you've
0: done it. Good.
1: Completed the mission.
0: Yeah, left, went back, did go back just to wait to see American tour. Well, I wanted to see America, especially New York. Went back to our headquarters, stormed in, took the shoebox full of cash the band's money was in. It was in a secret compartment. I knew where that was, and I stormed out with that, with large denomination notes. So that was my last sort of act with Public Image Limited. And then I went to work with Holger and Jackie, you know, we came very quickly, which was fantastic. So can you imagine how lucky I've been? And I haven't masterminded any of it. It was a friend of mine, Angus McKinnon from the NME, put me in contact with, introduced me to Holger and Hildegard, the manager, in Westbourne Park at a curry house one night. So I hit it off with Holger, take him into a studio in London. We become really friendly. He's like a teacher to me, really, you know. And then he took me over to Kelowna, worked with Jackie. Jackie Liversay, to this day, the most impressive musician, like a kind of guru, master, drummer, incredible. The nearest thing to him is my son, John, actually, you know, with the style I play. He's just something else. Just, I could talk about Jackie all day long. He was incredible. And then like Forrest Gump, I washed up in New York. I was on island by then. I washed up in the loft scene in New York with Francois Gavorkian. I was touring over there and met Francois. So he's a big dance guy. So then we made Snake Charmer. So everything was going great. And then in the 80s, I was drinking, starting to do drugs again. I jacked it in when I left pills, uppers, really, you know, like powders, cocaine, some speed. Bad news. These called them Class B drugs. They should be Class A for the damage they do to you, you know, at that time. And drinking too much, obviously. And as well, I think, you know, synth bass came in. You had those status basses where you had people sort of funkier kind of slapping style. Heavy bass was out of vogue. And I tend to catastrophize everything. So I'm making sure that the game's over for me suddenly, you know. Not, oh, this is just a difficult year. The game's over. I'll never work again. I still, every year, I think this is maybe the last year. Anyway, I stopped drinking. You know, I kept making music, but stopped drinking. I made an album called Psalms, half in drink, half in sobriety, and then carried on working music part-time. But I got a job on the underground, station star first of all, And then they put me on the train, said, "You want to go on the trains?" So yeah, I drove. I was a guard, but I

0: the train, you have to drive the trains as well. So, and I was well on my way to getting motorman's papers, like be a driver. And I was touring. I'd done a couple of tours, you know, when I was working anyway. And I just got back into the game full time. I got to the point where I'll give it another year, I said to myself. And if I don't have a major contract by then I'll retrain in something. But 3 months later, I had a record that just a couple of records had come out, but then I got a major deal again. So I'd done a year or so on the underground, and then I'd done a driving job for a courier company delivering paper. And then I was back, you know.
1: Doing what you should be doing.
0: Yeah, and that was about 1990, 91. So I've had a good old run since then, touch wood, where I've been able to make my living and do exactly what I wanted to do. But I can remember those early starts working on the underground, and I worked nights as well, and I loved it. You know, I love being back involved in life, you know, when you've had addiction issues and you're back involved in regular life. It's absolutely fantastic,
1: Well, we're
0: you
1: glad you
0: know.
1: did, and we're glad you've made this record. And I just want to say thank you for coming on the program and having a chat with me, because I remain a huge fan of your work. And I'm so glad that you've been able to make this record with your boys. And we're going to play your version of Strawberry Fields Forever. Do you want to talk to us about the approach to this in making this your favourite Beatles tune and having a run at this? Because it must have been a little bit intimidating taking on this song.
0: Well, you know what? The big mistake you could make is, right, we're gonna have to throw everything, the kitchen sink, at it, and you think just be yourself. So don't try and, you know, actually try to play as sparsely the bass as possible, make the notes count for something. Carry the tune on the bass really. But you've got my wife plays and it plays kacheng on it, so it's Chinese harp. And it's like, let's just play the song. The bare song, pay tribute to it and keep it simple whilst being yourself. That's it. So that means it's quite sparse, got that Eastern kind of Chinese flavour to it. Dubby Chinese kind of flavour, very sort of Eastern. Not very, very trippy, really, you know?
1: Beautiful stuff. Great to talk to you, and all power to you. Love your work, and stay well and healthy. And I might have to come and pay a visit to that part, that outreach stuff you're doing in London next time I'm there. It sounds like you're.
0: Anytime you're there, it's at Wimbledon Library, the back of the library. We built a studio. We got some smashing players come down here. We do it every other Monday in live, every other Tuesday. If you want to come, Francis, we'll make a record with you.
1: Oh, there you go. That'd be awesome.
0: Me and John Klein, we record with people and we put the stuff out via Cherry Red as well. There's a lovely group of people down there,
1: I'm
0: you
1: going to
0: know.
1: take you up on that for sure. Good on you, Jar. Great to talk to you, my friend.
0: Thanks, Francis. Thanks, mate.
1: John Wardle there, aka Jar Wobble, bassist with Public Image Limited, these days making beautiful records like this. The album is called Mystic Liverpool, the Beatles Psychedelic Songbook. And here he is with his boys and their version of Strawberry Fields Forever.

0: Suitably psychedelic, Jawabul, the Beatles' psychedelic songbook, and his very unique version of Strawberry Fields Forever here on ABC Radio Overnight's Francis Leach with you. Coming up in a moment, the State of the Nation, we'll have a look at some of the bigger stories that have been making news in the last 24 hours. And after that, Kate Mead, ABC reporter, will join us after the latest ABC News.
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0: Time to have a look at the state of the nation on this Tuesday morning, and the Sydney Swans saga continues to rumble on. Yesterday, the AFL announced that the five players who have been connected to that incident at the Pullman Hotel in Sydney, of course, no charges have been laid in relation to that yet, but the five players who have been banned by the Sydney Swans will not be invited to the Brownlow Medal. And AFL CEO Andrew Dillon finally made a public statement on the issue. The ABC's David Mark had a look at events yesterday.
2: Quite simply, respect for women is not negotiable. And the actions of five players have fallen well short of the standards our game expects and our community deserves.
3: Five Sydney Swans players have been suspended by their club for holding a late-night drinking session at a Melbourne hotel. Victoria Police is continuing an investigation into an allegation of sexual assault. No charges have been laid or arrests made. The AFL is letting the police investigation play out, a point Andrew Dillon was keen to make.
4: Look, those matters at the moment are under the police investigation. The police investigation will run its course. You know, the police investigation, we don't know where that will go.
3: There are still questions. The ABC understands there were drugs in the Pullman hotel room, along with four other men who weren't Swan staff members or players. Dillon says it's not necessary to drug test the players now.
4: A hair sample that would be taken, it goes back 3, 4, 5 months. We've just undergone an extensive review of the illicit drugs policy, and we've launched that, and that'll be taking effect from this off-season.
3: He also revealed the five players won't be invited to the Brownlow medal count.
4: They are still eligible for the Brownlow, but they're under a club suspension, which goes until the end of the season.
3: It could make for some awkward moments on Brownlow night when the likes of Isaac Heaney and Chad Warner get umpires' votes. But for now, the Swans men's team can lay low after getting through the worst week in the club's history. Their next match is the qualifying final against the Brisbane Lions in 12 days' time.
0: ABC Sports' David Mark there with the latest on the Sydney Swans drama. Meanwhile in Tasmania, Spirit of Tasmania 4 has arrived in its home port of beautiful Devonport for 2 days of testing. Now, it was a course celebration following years of delays and cost overruns associated with the ferry replacement program. TT Line Chair Ken Kanofsky explained to Tasmania Morning's presenter Leon Compton what's next, including when the fuel levy on tickets will finish and when Spirit of Tasmania 5 will actually make an appearance in Devonport.
5: Absolutely. I mean, we were blessed yesterday morning with great weather, but I mean, we've simulated, and our captains are trained to perform that manoeuvre in all weathers. Very, very rare that we can't berth.
6: Look forward to the 31st of October and the sort of official full noise sailing of the Spirits. How many more times will there be testing in the Mersey between now and then? Should we expect more of this?
5: Absolutely. Spirit 5, we're playing.

0: sailing of the Spirits. How many more times will there be testing in the Mersey between now and then? Should we expect more of this?
1: Yeah, absolutely. Spirit 5, we're planning to bring Spirit 5 into the Mersey in September. And then getting close to the formal date, there'll be a number of test sailings where...
2: 3 points to park there in the beautiful Mersey River in Devonport. Good to see it back in action, though. That was Leon Compton from ABC Tasmania Mornings talking to Ken Konofsky of TT Lines about Spirit 4, which has arrived at its home port in Devonport. It's the State of the Nation. Francis Leach with you here on this Tuesday morning. Have a look at some of the stories that are happening around the country in your neighbourhoods. Now, in Adelaide, Adelaide City Councillor Philip Martin is seeking the green light for a car noise camera trial, which would include strips such as O'Connell Street, North Adelaide, to catch out hoon drivers. Now, the idea is there are also other locations throughout the city to be in a trial, which would include strips such as O'Connell Street, North Adelaide, to catch out hoon drivers. Now, the idea is there are also other locations throughout the city to be included, like Hull Street. The recording of the noise would trigger the camera to snap the number plate. Here is Adelaide City Councillor Philip Martin explaining to ABC Adelaide how the cameras would work.
3: A relatively new piece of technology. Noise cameras, they have microphones that are multi-directional. And
2: how the cameras would work.
3: A relatively new piece of technology. Noise cameras, they have microphones that are multi-directional and which, with an AI algorithm, detect noise which is above the excessive noise limit that is set by EPAs in all states, including South Australia. They've been trialled in New South Wales, and Victoria announced in April that it was setting up 7 across metropolitan Melbourne to try and see if it's a way of reducing hoon driving. Sounds good to me.
4: Have you turned your mind as to, within the Adelaide City Council area, where these sort of cameras could be deployed?
3: Oh, well, look, I have a very personal view about that, primarily in O'Connell Street, where a lot of the complaints I receive and others receive come from. But there are also other locations throughout the city, including Hutt Street. Generally, wherever there is the potential for cars or motorbikes to open up from a stationary position, and that generally means a long stretch of road, you will find hoon behaviour. And interestingly, the New South Wales study found that 55% of those recorded breaching noise level were the same vehicle doing it repeatedly. And 55% again breaching noise level limits were motorbikes, which represent 4% of the registrations in New South Wales.
2: That's Adelaide City Councillor Philip Martin talking about the use of a different kind of camera, a noise camera, to catch hoon drivers and having those installed on the streets of Adelaide. It's State of the Nation. Francis with you on this Tuesday morning. Let's turn our attention back to sport. And big news in the world of rugby league overnight, with Brisbane Broncos captain Adam Reynolds ending his NRL career, sidelined by injury after he failed a fitness test ahead of Thursday's game against the Melbourne Storm. Now, the Broncos have 2 games left. The Storm clash marks their final home game of the year, so no home game send-off for Reynolds. He'd hoped to overcome a calf injury to play on Thursday in a bid to farewell the stadium he has called home since 2022. He's had a great career. He's played 323 NRL games over 15 seasons and is the league's second highest point scorer with 2,598 points accumulated. Extraordinary record. And, of course, he adds to that 2 premierships, one with his beloved South Sydney. He grew up as a Redfern boy, and then after his move to Brisbane with the Broncos in 2025, and a storied State of Origin career as well. Reynolds told Fox Sports it wasn't to be for him to have the farewell that he'd hoped. He trained, but the club said to him he just wasn't going to get to the line.
5: Had a bit of training today, got through that fine. I felt like I was good, but after having conversations with Madge and the medical team, they thought it was the best interest to obviously rest up. They're a bit concerned about the amount of training that I've done. I've been limited in the last couple of weeks, so unfortunately they were pretty concerned with the amount of training I've done in the last couple of weeks. I've only sort of completed the training session today. Although I felt fine, they were quite concerned, you know, how I was going to pull up or if I was going to get through, and they didn't want the lasting images of me getting carried off the field or whatnot. So, you know, I don't think 20, 30 minutes defines, obviously, the career I've had. It would have been nice to go out at Suncorp Stadium in front of our members and fans. It's been such a great ride over the last 5 years. And in saying that, I'll still be there on Thursday night to say my thank yous and, move on into the future.

Retiring Brisbane Broncos star Adam Reynolds there here on ABC Radio Overnight. That's the state of the nation for now. Kate Mead to update us with the stories that are going to be in the news today very soon. But first, this is Train and Drops of Jupiter. Good morning.

Depths of Jupiter from Train here on ABC Radio Overnight. It's coming up to the latest from the ABC newsroom. Kate Mead will be in, ABC reporter, after the news to look at the day ahead and what to expect. We'll also catch up with Mike Girardi, independent finance consultant in New York. He'll set up the markets for us as well. So that's all to look forward to here on ABC Radio Overnight. It's Francis Leach with you. Hope you're having a good morning wherever you're getting up to. News soon.

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1: Good morning, this is ABC News with David Rollins. The US has laid out fresh sanctions against Iran, warning that every country has a timeline to shut down activities that have been identified by Washington or face economic action. Donald Trump's Treasury Chief, Scott Bessent, says the president is making phone calls to world leaders with specific requests to cease their interactions with Iran. Bessent says he expects a major financial institution will be sanctioned by the end of this week. He also claims every avenue Iran has used to smuggle oil and evade sanctions has been mapped by his team.
2: Beginning today, the actions of Treasury and other agencies will tighten the noose and block every potential source of revenue that funds the IRGC and the evil Iranian regime.
1: Federal Liberal MP Andrew Hastie has publicly split with his Western Australian colleagues over how the party should fight One Nation in this weekend's Secret Harbour state by-election. WA Liberal leader Basil Zemplis has said Labor losing the seat would still represent a victory for his party, even if One Nation wins. Mr Hastie rejects that strategy, saying the Liberals should fight to win every race and never signal otherwise to the electorate.
3: I don't accept this idea that a win for One Nation is a win for the Liberal Party. We're fighting for our lives, and we should be fighting for every single vote in Secret Harbour. Well, Basil Zemplis said that, you know, a win for One Nation would be an opportunity. I don't see that at all. I think we should be fighting to win in every contest we enter, or we shouldn't enter the contest.
1: The Productivity Commission says a state's contribution to the national economy should be kept separate from how GST revenue is distributed. It comes as Prime Minister Anthony Albanese reiterates his support for the current system, assuring Western Australia that the 2018 deal will remain in place. The Commission's interim review says those changes distort horizontal fiscal equalisation by giving WA special treatment. Productivity Commissioner Angela Jackson says any recognition of a state's broader economic contribution should be handled outside the GST system.
4: The system of GST distribution is part of the broader horizontal fiscal equalisation system. Going to those broader questions about, you know, the individual contribution of states to the national economy and whether or not they need additional recognition, that should be done outside the HFE system.
1: A conservationist based in Indonesia says the expansion of agricultural land on the archipelago is a key factor in the increasing intensity and prevalence of fires. Hundreds of fires are burning on the islands of Borneo and Sumatra, with authorities making more than 70 arrests at the weekend in relation to their origin. Dr. Kamel Lano Sanchez, CEO of the Natural Rehabilitation Initiative, says small landholders are behind a major expansion of highly flammable peatland.
5: It's not so much the industries that did expansion years ago, perhaps 10, 15 years ago. Now it's the smallholders. They just clear the land by burning it because it's just cheaper, and that's really causing a lot of problems, but also climate change.
1: A citizen journalist in China appears to have uncovered a major food supply scandal, with authorities confirming that formaldehyde has been used to preserve cabbages on certain farms. China correspondent Alison Horn takes up the story.
6: He managed to get his hands on a few of these cabbages, sent them off for testing, and it showed that they had formaldehyde on them. Following this video being posted on social media, it caught the attention of authorities, which immediately launched an investigation, and they have confirmed that several cabbages have been found to have been affected and have this formaldehyde chemical in some sort of capacity. It's really hard for us to know exactly how widespread this is. It's not the kind of information that authorities are giving out.
1: Carlton says they're confident they can do some damage in the AFL finals as they prepare to take on Melbourne in a wild card game at the MCG on Saturday night. After a troubled start to the season, the Blues finished 10th, meaning they'll face the 7th-placed Melbourne Demons in the new wild card round. The Rising Star nominee Billy Wilson, who got 18 touches in the Blues' 37-point win against Fremantle on Saturday, says he's excited for the knockout match.
7: The weekend just gone was real loud, so it echoes under that roof. So I'm sure it's going to be very loud at the G, but I don't think it changes my thoughts too much just to attack the game just how I have been.
8: 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Sydney showers 14 to 22. Melbourne rain easing 11 to 16. Brisbane partly cloudy 15 to 26. Perth partly cloudy 8 to 22. Adelaide rain 12 to 17. Hobart showers increasing 9 to 15. Canberra rain 8 to 15. And Darwin mostly sunny 22 to 32.
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10: Good morning to you. Welcome to your Tuesday morning. Kate Mead is up next to talk through the stories of the day and set you up for your Tuesday. And in order to do that, you need to know how the markets are shaping up as well. And Mike Girardi joins us, independent finance consultant in New York City. Good morning, Mike.
11: Hello, Francis. Happy Monday to you in New York here. Everything there?
10: Everything's pretty well here. What about there in terms of how the markets are shaping up after the weekend?
11: You know, it's not much of anything today. U.S. stocks are mixed, generally range-bound today. Investors are, I guess, positioning themselves ahead of. We have some high-stake corporate earnings due out this week and comments from the Fed chairman later in the week. Semiconductor names like NVIDIA, Micron, and Broadcom are all leading losses today. Traders are holding back ahead of NVIDIA's critically important quarterly report, which is due out later in the week. And that alone could bring down the market if they disappoint. So stay tuned. Fed Chairman Kevin Warsh will be speaking on Friday at the Jackson Hole Economic Symposium, and traders will be looking for guidance on inflation and future interest rate trajectory. On the plus side, we have crude oil prices, which have eased a little bit. That's helping inflationary fears. But actually, that's being offset, I think, today by the fact that President Trump is raising pretty aggressively tariffs on our neighbor to the north, Canada. After a mixed European close, we have the Dow Jones Industrial Average here at 3 o'clock, up 159 points to 53,436, or 0.3%. But the S&P, the broad market's down 0.2%, and the tech-heavy Nasdaq's down 0.6%. Crude oil currently down $1.89 to $85.17. Gold up $13 to $46.93.60. Silver's down $1.02 to $68.51. And copper's up a penny to 6.597. The Aussie's down a little bit, down 0.2 cents in our market to 71.47. And looking ahead, your market's poised to open a little bit higher, up about 11 points.
10: Thank you, Bob.
11: That's all she wrote, Francis.
10: Have a great week ahead.
11: Okay. Yeah, you too, buddy. I'll talk to you soon.
10: Mike Girardi there in New York City with us here on ABC Radio Overnights.
12: This is Overnights with Francis Leach.
10: And from New York to Studio 303 in Melbourne and across the nation, Kate Mead, ABC reporter, joins me on this Tuesday morning. How are you, Kate?
13: Yeah, very well, Francis. How are you?
10: I'm really well. Got to speak to one of my musical heroes a little while back. That was always a bit of a thrill.
13: Oh, my gosh. That sounds fantastic. Is that all you're going to say? Who was it?
10: Jar Wobble. Okay. It was in a band called Public Image Limited when I was young and brave and crazy. Still making good music now. But I love doing that sort of stuff.
13: Yeah. Do I need to go and look them up?
10: Yeah, don't.
13: Okay.
10: I know the terrain.
13: You've just put it up on a pedestal and said, I'm really pumped up.
10: Prepared.
13: This is what I did.
10: Be prepared for an adventure.
13: Okay. Yeah. Okay. Maybe if I get some downtime later on today, I'll check them out.
10: Speaking of music, ARIA charts, there's a bit of action going on there. This is really important story, isn't it, around copyright, protecting artists, you know, their IP and making sure they can still make a living. What's going on?
13: It's a discussion that's been happening for quite some time, but now that decision has been made. So ARIA, the Australian Recording Industry Association, have now announced that they will be banning AI-generated music from this Friday on the charts. Now, AI music being the song has to wholly be made using AI. So some songs can still make it onto the charts if they use parts of, or there's a little bit that have been used. But if it has, and they also have strict guidelines around that. So it has to be lawful and properly authorized. So proper crediting where credit's due and those types of things have to be in place there. But full songs just made with AI will not be allowed on the charts anymore. And this really, you know, it really hit its peak just in July. There were two songs on the... Comes after a song that was produced...
10: That's okay.
13: It went number four. It was number four on two of the AI charts in July. And so, yeah,
10: artists A fully artificially intelligent credit song.
13: Yeah, yeah, made that list. So, yeah, so that was really the peak. But I think it's been peaking for some time. But that's really good news. It's good news for us, music lovers. It's good news for the artist. It's good news all the way around for the industry.
10: I wonder how they work out or how they're going to be able to guard or police what is and what isn't artificially intelligent AI-generated music.
13: Well, can't they do that now with our essays that the kids, you know, upload when they're at university, that, you know, the machines that are making the AI can tell if it's been made by AI? Isn't there a machine?
10: So we're going to rely on artificial intelligence to tell us whether artificial intelligence has been making music. Well, what happens when the artificial intelligence starts talking to one another and they collaborate to cheat?
13: Yes. Well, isn't that kind of already happening as well in some in other areas?
10: It's utterly terrifying to think
13: about. It is utterly terrifying, but... You know, you talk about being able to interview an artist that you or a band that you absolutely adore and it's put you on a real high today. What happens when we don't have those creatives? You know, like... Oh,

0: I'm an old Joan Baez and Paul Kelly, all our writers that take you on a journey when you listen to their music. What would we do if they weren't here?
1: Is it a generational thing? I mean, do young people care who's making the music, or is the music different now? Is it used differently? Is it more functional? Like, you just put it on in the background, you don't really engage with it on the same personal level. And that's not saying that everyone's like that, but there's a certain function of music now where it's just wallpaper.
0: I don't.
1: Or am I just sounding like a really old man?
0: No, I think I just sounded like a really old man. Because isn't that part of our role if we're a parent to have our children passionate about, here, listen to this song. This is what I listen to. I realised on Saturday night I was listening to a radio station that was on jukebox hits and it went right back to the 60s. So there was a little bit of Beatles in there, but not a lot. And I was amazed at how many songs I was singing along to. My husband was laughing at me and I just thought, no, because mum and dad played this music to us. They made us care. You know,
1: they connected with it.
0: They did. I mean, mum was a huge Dolly Parton fan. So we.
1: Good on your mum.
0: We didn't just play the music. We knew that she grew up in the mountains with this really big family and they had no money and she had a coat made that she thought was really wonderful. You know, we ended up caring. Because mum and dad cared. And
1: has mum been to Dollywood yet?
0: No, she hasn't. I think it would have absolutely been on her bucket list.

0: regulate itself. So this particular sector, the creative arts and the music sector, has decided it's not going to wait for some sort of federal legislation to try to provide guardrails here. It's decided to act in and of itself, knowing its industry probably best and what it needs to do, and taking measures to try to protect artists, because and they're ahead of the government in that sense, because they know their own backyard better.
1: And it's what they can control. They get to control those charts. That is their domain, and they can do that.
0: This is interesting. Why be so pious? From John in Coburg. There is one national presenter on the ABC who plays an AI-generated song in full every week as the intro to his program. Well, that's fair enough, if that's your thing.
1: Maybe had it made for that program for that purpose. I don't know.
0: All the AI music I've heard just sounds a bit like AI slop, the same way that the sort of memes generated by AI, they're kind of impressive, but you absolutely know that it's just been computer generated.
1: Hand on heart, is there anything better when you go to a live concert and the artist sits down maybe at a piano or holding a guitar and they say, I wrote this song when I was going through a period in my life and this is what was happening and this is what I want to share with you. And if you've ever been through this, I'm going to take you on the journey now I'm with you.
0: I don't know. You could sit down and say, I wrote this song talking into an app.
1: Sad,
0: sad
1: happy,
0: emoji. Had
1: need a party. Cool. Write me a song.
0: Cool emoji. Angry face. Eggplant.
1: Yeah. Yeah. You didn't write it, by
0: you
1: the
0: just,
1: way.
0: Just wrote. You just memed a song. You just used emojis to write the song.
1: Anyway, as you said, maybe we are getting it wrong. Maybe the kids do want this. Maybe we do sit with the dinosaurs. I don't think so.
0: Still buying
1: vinyl. We'll keep fighting.
0: I'm still buying vinyl records. I'm so lost back in the day. Such an old man. Hey, AFL Awards tonight. So this is not the Brownlow Medal. This is a different set of awards. What's happening?
1: Yeah, yep. So look, tonight is the things like the All Australian selection get announced tonight. They have the Coleman Medal. They have the Rising Star. They have Coaches Association Awards. This will be a big night. Now, I've been in the past, and I will say to you that I was sent off my little email to say, yes, I wouldn't mind coming along to this. You know, just I've always been interested, number one, so I've been in the past, but thought this year, oh, maybe this would be a good one to go. No media in the room this year. So media can be on the red carpet, no media in the room. So media are going to be out in a separate room, so a green room. So that's not uncommon, but usually media would be seated at a table and they would watch the whole night kind of play out in real time. You would be able to, that was part of the reason why I love to go to, you could go and catch up with your heroes and say well done and have a bit of a chat, maybe even jag a little interview there, you know, while everyone was really relaxed, but no one in the room tonight. And I can't say hand on heart that that is because of the scandal that is engulfing Sydney at the moment. As we know, Andrew Dillon just yesterday in his press conference said, you know, these awards, then these men that are a part of this alleged sexual assault are not going to be eligible for the All-Australian. They can have Brownlow votes that are in, you know, less than a month's time. So, you know, there is a lot around tonight, I think, you know, and I just do find it curious that I can't be in the room. Anyway, yeah, I'm going to sit in my jammies.
0: No, red flag on that.
1: Something.
0: It really should be an open event. Once you start curating what the media can and can't cover.
1: I think they would argue that it's still open. So media can still be on the red carpet. They can still be in the green room, just not sitting at the table, you know, watching it all play out with everyone else. No, you're still hesitating. I just don't want to say definitively, you know. They would argue that we're still letting media in. They're still letting media in, just not into the main bit, that's all.
0: So they can't actually speak to the players involved. So the AFL wants the kudos and the profile for this event to celebrate its best team of
1: greats,
0: the but
1: yes.
0: It does not want to include
1: the people that will talk about
0: the
1: it.
0: The media in the event to actually cover it in a way that gives them the freedom to do what they've always done.
1: Well, I guess they would argue that they're giving them as much. Look at me defending it. Look, yeah, I'm disappointed that we can't be in the room, but these are the rules this year.
0: Yeah, it's a single party state, the AFL. They make the rules. We all follow.

0: be watching with interest. That's what will be happening anyway.
1: Indeed. Okay, it'll be interesting. And to all the players that do make the All-Australian team.
0: Huge achievement. These awards, they're beautiful. It's a beautiful night of celebration, and there's usually family speeches and recognition of players past. It really, really is a wonderful night, and I have no doubt that tonight will be the same.
1: Okay, what about, speaking of the AFL, we don't talk too much footy, but it has been a big week. Essendon Football Club are announcing their senior coach today.
0: Yeah, so they announced it yesterday officially, but today will be the day that Mark McAvey will step out in front of press and say hello for the first time. And you have to say to him too, it could be a tough first press conference ahead of him. He's come from the Sydney Swans. It's an unfortunate time for him, but these are going to be the questions that he will front, as well as taking on this new... This is a huge appointment for him. This is an exciting time, but he will need to deal with, you know, what he was seeing culture-wise. He will obviously have questions that he cannot answer. We're seeing that over and over again with our press conferences because of the police investigation that is involved, but he will still be asked about it. And that is a shame for him too. That is a shame, but this is the reality that we're in for this next, you know, until this police investigation wraps up.
1: Okay, so that's happening today at the Hangar in Melbourne, Tullamarine. Now, Hey Hey at Saturday used to be an institution on Australian television for many, many years. Are you telling me that it might be coming back? What's going on?
0: Daryl Summers has got very, very excited. Yes, it's coming back, but not as we traditionally know it. Think of it more like on a streaming service or some type of platform. He's got about 800 episodes that he wants to re-release. He may have to edit some, or maybe not upload all of them. There's also the spin-off shows from the Hey Hey that they did. But
1: the Hey Hey archive is going to be rebooted.
0: Well, that's one part of it. That's for those super fans of the show. But the other part is... He wants to do live shows, live audience shows, bringing back that variety show. And I just thought, yes, will it work? So a big part of me was bring those variety shows back. Was there anything better than live? You had to be pretty talented to be able to get on a TV screen completely live, talking, performing as it, you know, flies at you. Will people watch it? Will people go to
1: People will definitely watch the reruns if they're up on a platform or a Hey Hey portal of some sort. But as you said, I think there's plenty of material in there that might not age well.
0: I think they'll choose which ones they want to put with these episodes. But I don't know. I'm not opposed to this.
1: We could have a Dickie Knee channel or of its own.
0: I was going to say, we could get a Dickie Knee in here and they can pop in and out and all types of things. That was clever. They were clever, right? And, you know, that show has lost a lot of their greats too. You know,
1: John Blackman, who was the voice of Dickie Knee, no longer with us.
0: Yes. So, I mean, I'm for it. I'm here for a bit of fun. Yes, would I go and check out the live show? Why not? It might be a bit of fun.
1: What's happened to the ostrich? Oh, is he in a cardboard box somewhere
0: I have a feeling that he's in a display at the Arts Centre in Melbourne. I have a feeling. I will find out for you and get back to you.
1: Go and do, bring back Aussie.
0: But here's the thing. Were you ever on Hey Hey Saturday? I'm always amazed, people in a quiet moment, if you say, hey, tell me something about yourself that I would never know, and they'll say, I was on Hey Hey It's Saturday, either, you know, on Red Faces, or I was, you know, I was in the audience, and then they got me up and I had to do a thing, or...
1: Never got the opportunity to be on Hey Hey It's Saturday.
0: Didn't get to do that?
1: Now's my chance.
0: You've done everything else, Francis. Come on. Anyway, Hey Hey It's Saturday fans. It's back. Not as you know it, but could be still fun.
1: Okay. Thank you, Kate.
0: Thank you.
1: Kate Mead with us here, ABC reporter. She'll be with you throughout the day, giving you up to dates on what's happening around the place. It's Tuesday morning. Let's catch up with Emma Pedler, who is in Port Lincoln.
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1: We love catching up with our local breakfast presenters around the country, and today we're heading to Port Lincoln, South Australia, which covers the Eyre Peninsula, ABC Port Lincoln. Emma Pedler joins us. She's the breakfast presenter in that part of the world. Hello, Emma. How are you going?
3: Hey, Francis. Good morning from a very wet Port Lincoln down here on the bottom of Australia. It is wet down here.

0: Yeah, at the moment. I think 50 mil of rain overnight, which is wet for this country, before the Queenslanders chime in with, that's not even rain. That's a lot of rain for down here. We are very wet and we've got a lot of dirt roads, I think, underwater, which may play out on the radio with me today. But yes, quite a bit of rain down in these parts. But
1: has it been welcomed? Is it welcome rain, Emma?
0: Well, I think for a lot of farmers, they wanted some more follow-up rain, but I think down in Port Lincoln, we'd had more than 65 mils before I went to bed. So we have our observations recorded at the airport, which is about 25, 30 kilometres north of us. So it's never quite on point. So I think potentially, if I think we've had maybe 75 mil of rain, because it was still raining overnight, then that's too much for what we wanted. The ground was already soaked and, like I said, a lot of water just laying around in places that it didn't need to be. But, 30 mil probably would have been fabulous, and then maybe 30 mil next week they would have taken.
1: Get your order in.
0: Yes, I know. It's always that thing that you get your order in and it gets mixed up somewhere up to the top.
1: Now, you've just been on the SA Variety Bash, which sounds like a lot of fun. It went around Lake Eyre and the peninsula. Tell us what it was like getting in the cars and driving out into the outback like that.
0: Well, yes, we didn't quite get all the way up to the top, Francis, because we were supposed to head out to Birdsville, but of course they've had flooding out that way, and they've had serious flooding out there, and that had led to the roads being closed. It was only open, I think, a week before the bash was out, and by then they'd already pivoted to Port Pirie, so they'd already changed the route for the bash, just to also keep pressure off the roads, because even though things had reopened, it's not always a good thing for 100 cars at one time to be going through, sometimes sideways. So on those roads that need a lot of delicate roadworks done to them. So what we did instead was move the route so it came to my neck of the woods, which was fabulous, Francis, because what that meant was I got to see $550,000 worth of grants awarded to different communities in my area. So I, of course, was absolutely overjoyed at that. And I'll give you a little example. Up at Penong at the primary school, they still had an original playground from the community of Cook on the railway line, so where the India Pacific goes. Now, that playground at the primary school there had serviced more than two generations of people that had gone through the school. It's only a small school, about 70 children. A lot of the numbers, I think, come in from the community of Skresko, the Aboriginal community that's even further west. And they all gather there in the school there in Penong for education. $150,000 they got for a new playground at the school. So we equated that to them having to sell about 75,000 cupcakes at $2 a pop that they've saved, not just from baking, but also eating.
1: What a great initiative that is. And I do believe you all get dressed up when you head out.
0: Yeah, we do. My team that I've been a part of for 8 years now is the Runaway Brides. So we certainly have a lot of fun wearing, most fun I've ever had in a wedding dress, Francis, of putting on the wedding dresses and gallivanting around.
1: Must be hard to keep clean in those conditions.
0: It definitely gets a little muddy at the base some days, and when you're leaning in the back of a 1984 Holden Statesman, they've got quite a deep boot that you often get a line of mud right across your lower areas when you're leaning in the back to get your bag back in. But I'll tell you what, it's a stunning sight in the red dust, but not so much of the mud of Eyre Peninsula.
1: No, well, what a great thing to have done. Hey, it is Kids Book Week. Well, it's Book Week in general, but kids are really into it, into Book Week. And, of course, your part of the world has a very long and very rich history when it comes to children's literature, doesn't it?
0: It does. We've got a lot of new authors from out here, but I think the one that really strikes home to me is the fact that author Colin Tierley came out here as a teacher. He joined staff at Port Lincoln High School in November 1945 and then became part of the staff as an English teacher in 1946. So when you're reading some of the books that he wrote here in South Australia, think about Bluefin, which is, of course, about the tuna industry. He saw mirrored around around him here in Port.

0: Lincoln, Storm Boy, these kind of things.
1: Storm Boy, Mr. Percival. Oh, my heart.
0: Right.
1: Stop my beating heart. Love that book
0: right.
1: so much.
0: It's so good, right? So
1: yeah.
0: I don't know if it's really caught on to that next generation or if it's something more so that the baby boomers and then Generation X had more association with, because we saw the films and that growing up as well as reading the books at school. But I just really think about how lucky we were to have had someone of him. And you know what? He used to be part of like the players here, as in the local theatre group.
1: Yeah,
0: imagine being around in that time when he was perhaps writing plays for the local theatre group. How
1: legend. Hey, that's a great story, Emma. Thank you for talking to us today, and I hope the rain eases off a bit for everyone there and it's not too much of a trouble. Thanks for talking to us and have a great show this morning.
0: Pleasure, treasure, you too.
1: Emma Pedler there, breakfast presenter at ABC Port Lincoln, which covers the beautiful Eyre Peninsula in South Australia, and the Coorong, the home of Storm Boy. What a book that was. Coming up to the latest from the ABC News, if you're in a metro, you'll be heading off to your local breakfast show. The rest of you, speak to you in a sec.
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0: Good morning, Tony Matthews with ABC News. Train services are not running this morning on Sydney's North Shore. Wiring infrastructure failed overnight and Sydney Trains says repair crews are trying to fix the problem in time for afternoon services. Jazz Tumba from Sydney Trains says services on the T1 North Shore Western Line and the T9 Northern Line are the hardest hit.
1: We've had to do some urgent repairs on the overhead wiring overnight between Chatswood and Artarmon. We're operating a shuttle between Hornsby and Gordon and also buses between Gordon through to Chatswood so that the passengers can catch and connect with the metro.
0: The T1 Western Line and intercity services from Richmond to North Sydney will operate, but at a lower frequency. There are impacts too for the Central Coast Line, with all trains to the city operating via Strathfield. A former New South Wales police officer has told ABC News she was raped by a fellow senior officer who remains on the force. Leah Harris reports.
2: The female officer, who can't be identified, claims she was drugged and sexually assaulted by a senior male officer after a work function in 2014, leaving her traumatised and unable to do her job. The now medically retired officer claims she reported the rape to her superiors, but told them she did not want to take the case to court to protect her family. The man remains on the force. She has told her story in the wake of an independent culture review which found dozens of officers have reported being sexually assaulted by a colleague in recent years. New South Wales Police has now launched an internal investigation.
0: Candidates are beginning to nominate for next year's state election in March. Bankstown councillor Saud Abu Saman says he'll compete for the seat of Auburn as an independent. Labor's Linda Voltz has held the seat since 2019. Mr Abu Saman, a 57-year-old mediator, says the high cost of living, particularly housing, prompted his decision.
3: Basically, the solution is releasing some of the New South Wales lands so they can, people can be able to rent. Some incentive to the people that want to invest in building housing, and some incentive to them.
0: The United States is threatening new sanctions on countries that refuse to cut ties with Iran. Here's North America correspondent Cayman Gock.
4: The US Treasury Secretary Scott Bessent claimed economic D-Day is coming for Iran as he announced America's intentions to enforce big economic penalties on countries that continue to trade with Iran. He said today's announcement was a warning shot and that Donald Trump had been phoning world leaders asking them to fall in line. Mr. Bessent gave little detail around what these economic penalties would look like and didn't give a timeline as to when they would be imposed. The US hopes economic pressure will get Iran back to the negotiating table to end the war and reopen the Strait of Hormuz. Cayman Gock, ABC News, Washington.
0: There's been a development in the police investigation into abuse by former Harrods boss Mohamed Al-Fayed. Cyan Valance reports from London.
5: The UK's Metropolitan Police have sent an evidence file to the Crown Prosecution.

0: Intelligence Service concerning a man in his 80s as part of their investigation into Mohammed Al-Fayed. It comes after the man was interviewed under caution last month on suspicion of aiding and abetting rape and sexual assault. Prosecutors will now decide whether to bring charges. Since Al-Fayed died in 2023, aged 94, more than 150 women have come forward accusing him of rape, exploitation, trafficking and sexual assault spanning several decades. Police are investigating anyone who may have helped facilitate his offending, but so far no charges have been laid.
1: At least 30 people have been killed in a gang attack near Haiti's capital, Port-au-Prince, according to a local mayor. Kenskoff, a hillside town overlooking the capital, has seen frequent gang attacks over the last couple of years. Rights groups have reported mass killings, rapes, arson and kidnappings, forcing thousands to flee their homes. Looking at the weather for New South Wales, rain across southern, western and central areas extending to the northeast through the day. Scattered thunderstorms on and west of the ranges, possibly severe. Sydney's weather, cloudy with showers and a top today of 22 degrees. Right now it's 15 degrees on the coast, 12 in Penrith, and the humidity is on 91%. The high chance of showers tomorrow with a possible thunderstorm and 20 degrees, cloudy on Wednesday and 19.
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4: Good morning, good morning. And yes, that rain headed our way today, that's for sure. So what we're looking at today is up around 6, 7, 8 mil falling in most places across the region. So showers, I think, tending to rain maybe a bit later on in the day. But certainly everyone will get a drop or two, I think, is the idea. And temperatures about 15 in Barrel, the top temperature today, and everywhere else about 19 or 20 degrees will be the maximum forecast temperature for today. So showers today. Today's the wettest of the days. Very high chance of showers, becoming less likely this evening. Tomorrow, high chance of showers, the chance of a thunderstorm in the early morning. Thursday, partly cloudy, slight chance of a shower in the north in the morning, near zero chance of rain elsewhere. And Friday, sunshine and plenty of it too. So just a couple of days of rain. Today's the wettest of the days, bit wet tomorrow, and then things should be clearing by Thursday. On the coastal waters, northerly winds 15 to 25 knots, seas up to 1.5 metres, increasing even more to 2 metres possibly offshore north of Point Perpendicular. Two swells, a southerly swell of around 1 metre and a northeasterly swell of around 1 metre. 95% chance of showers over the coastal waters today. And current temperatures 14 at Albion Park, 18 at Bulambi, 12 at High Range at the moment, 16 at Jervis Bay, 18 in Kiama, 14 in Mossvale, 12 in Nowra, 16.5 at Point Perpendicular, 18 at Port Kembla, Ulla Dulla 15, Braidwood 9, Goulburn at the airport 14. And looking at the road network this morning, things looking good, which is good news. Let's hope it stays that way. I will keep an eye on things for you this morning. Lots of things coming your way on the program. We'll head to the theatre, but this time a bit different. It's a play that's been written for the Wollongong Art Gallery to be performed within the Wollongong Art Gallery. It's all part of the Merrigong X program. We'll learn more about that a little bit later on this morning. We'll talk to one, a very passionate fella. He's passionate about swimming lessons. He's been giving them for free to refugees and asylum seekers here locally in our ocean pools. But he has another plan for swimming lessons for free for others. We'll learn more about Peter Rafferty's plan a little bit later on. He wants Wollongong Council to create a sustainable water safety program. So that's coming up a little bit later on too. And lots of other stuff as well. We hear constantly, don't we, that the fastest growing group of people at risk of homelessness are women aged over 55. Well, there's been a pretty incredible program running in the Blue Mountains, and people are trying to bring that to the Southern Highlands by linking, connecting older women with households that might have a granny flat or a spare spot for them to live. And so that's what they're looking at introducing in the Southern Highlands. We'll learn more about that too later on. So lots of stuff to come, including in just a moment we'll talk about, yes, sad news for Selwyn Ski Resort. They've decided to wrap up their season early this year. A very slow start, but we'll hear about what's happening at the Selwyn Ski Resort as well. No snow, and well, they had some snow, but it got washed away pretty quickly. Pretty unusual. So we'll learn about that this half hour too. We have Arthur Roris on the line, who's called in. Arthur Roris, about Four Corners last night, is that right, about looking at lobbyists and their influence in the federal parliament?
5: Yes, Mel, good morning. It was a very important show because a lot of people have been asking me and others about this AUKUS disaster. And they say, how do you get a crazy idea like that through cabinet? How does it become a thing in terms of defence policy? And I think the show last night kind of answered some of those questions when you realise that it's a bipartisan thing and that ex-defence and defence materials or procurement ministers and others and prime ministers end up on the payroll of defence corporations as lobbyists for many of the things that the ideas had sort of crystallised while they're in office. So with AUKUS, when you've got a program of $368 billion that most people say we'll never see the Australian submarine, I think they're missing the point here. I don't think the point is the submarine. The point is that it's providing a superannuation package for Australian politicians after they retire, as if they hadn't made enough during their terms.
4: So, and can I ask you, Arthur Roris, what was
5: show last night?
4: I was just going to ask what was explored. I didn't watch it, but I don't know what was explored in the program as a possible solution to this in terms of maybe federal politicians having to wait a longer period of time before they can accept any kind of engagement with certain other firms, or what was explored as a solution to it potentially?
5: Well, they didn't explore the solution side. I think that their main focus was to explain to people the connections, because for a lot of people it's not obvious. I mean, if you work in the media and if you work in a job like mine, if you've been to Canberra and you've been behind actually doing what we consider fairly legitimate lobbying, transparently, I mean, it's my job as a Secretary of the Labor Council, I'll go to Canberra and I'll say, well, I want this, this, this and this for workers in our region. What these people do is they get paid money after they leave politics to use their influence. They hang around Parliament House like a bad smell sometimes, and they make their presence felt, and they make it easier for politicians to make certain decisions. One of them, of course, is how you actually implement something like AUKUS. When you're dealing with such a big amount of money, you can imagine that it's. I think they called it last night like a thief for a lot of these consultants. So, but you're right. When you're looking at what solutions, what you can do, the obvious one is, how about banning politicians from working as consultants after they leave Parliament in their given areas, or for a period of time, say up to 5 years, to ensure that the currency of their links and other inside information is not abused? I think when you look at things like that, you can sort of realise that maybe decisions are being made based on the last thing that a minister heard from someone who's done their job. And I think it's quite a normal thing, but it's insidious for Australian policy and for Australian taxpayer dollars.
4: Oh, look, thanks for the call, Arthur. That's Arthur Roris from the South Coast Labor Council. Anyone watch Four Corners last night? Do you agree with what Arthur was saying? You can always watch on catch up on iView as well if you're interested in having a look and making your own mind up about what was put forward by Four Corners last night about lobbyists and a lot of interest, of course, in the recent gambling reforms package with people concerned about the influence of lobbyists on that front too. Anyone else watch it? What were your views? 1300 973 300. This is Rio Speedwagon. This is Keep On Loving You, 17 minutes away from 6.

0: Rio Speedwagon with Keep On Loving You. Well, you might have heard this news that the Prime Minister Anthony Albanese has declared there will be no change to Western Australia's GST arrangements. Have you heard the controversy bubbling away about this? Earlier this month, the Productivity Commission released its interim report into the 2018 GST deal, claiming it was a costly mistake and recommending the federal government scrap it. And in response, the West Australian Premier called the report's authors East Coast clowns. On his first visit to WA since the release of the interim report, Mr. Albanese fronted questions about what he meant when he said that WA would get its fair share of GST. He says, well, he's Prime Minister, there will be no change to the 2018 deal because WA, quote, deserves it.
1: There will be no change to WA's GST arrangements whilst I'm Prime Minister. That is my view. That has consistently been my view. The floor of 75% will absolutely stay.
0: So that's the Prime Minister, Anthony Albanese, saying absolutely it will remain. Shane Wright's senior economics correspondent for The Age and the Sydney Morning Herald and has previously been the economics editor for the West Australian newspaper. He spoke to Sarah Dingle and talked about why the deal is so highly criticised.
2: It's all upside for Western Australia and all downside for every other taxpayer, including federal taxpayers in Western Australia. And it's because of the way that the heart of the problem, the heart of the issue, was this assumption that iron ore prices would fall and that would self-correct the problem. In fact, iron ore prices have not gone in, they have not fallen. And it's just meant that the cost that no one really expected has been borne by taxpayers. It's about $35 billion this financial year. It'll hit about $60 billion by the end of the year, by the end of the decade. The Productivity Commission says that cost could be underestimated if iron ore prices go up at any time in the future. And they also pointed out the fact, and look, there is a reason that GST carve-up is a mastermind quiz topic, because it is very complicated. But at the heart of it is, if Victoria and New South Wales, the two administrations that have supported the Federation since Federation, if they effectively uphold the entire system. So at the moment, New South Wales has effectively the strongest economy, the strongest tax settings, which means it delivers more revenue to everybody else. And so it upholds everything. And so what happens, say there's a bushfire or a terrible flood in New South Wales, ordinarily the rest of the Commonwealth would contribute to help New South Wales deal with that problem. But because of the structure of this system, if that happened, Western Australia would also get extra money. Mm. In fact, New South Wales would get slightly less because it would have to go to Western Australia. Now, Angela Jackson, one of the productivity commissioners who actually pulled this report together, said that is absolutely perverse. Mm. And she is absolutely correct. And even the staunchest defenders, they actually just close their eyes and shut their ears when you actually point out that, because it is so obvious that that is not how it should be, how it should work. But that's the deal we have at the moment.
3: Now, obviously, it is wise never to get between the states and a bucket of money. WA is the only one doing well out of this deal, but the other states and territories, I am surprised that we have not heard more outrage from them. Are you surprised by that? Are they gearing up for some kind of concerted campaign, or are they being, you know, holding their fire for some reason?
2: They're not holding their fire. They've been critical ever since this deal was put into place. But they've been mollified largely because of what was put in place back in 2018, 2019, and that was because there were Liberal senators in both New South Wales and Victoria who could see the deal that, as it was struck back then, would actually have left their states worse off. So, you know, a canny piece of marketing, a no worse off guarantee was put in place, and that's what's actually costing the federal government so much money. So remember, the GST is a locked box of money. It's supposed to be carved up amongst the states and territories. That's how John Howard and Peter Costello structured this back in 2000. So to make sure no other state or territory is left made worse off, the federal government tips money into that pool. That's what's costing everybody so much money. That's the $60 billion headache that's being created. That's the thing that's really upset people like Saul Eslake and anybody else who looks at the budget, because you go, hold on, that is extra taxation. Like this, I think the PC estimated this year alone, like it costs, like you could give everyone a $450 tax cut, if not for the $6 billion that you were handing out to roll around the every other state and territory to make sure they weren't left worse off by Western Australia's deal. So that's the thing that's mollifying territory and state premiers and treasurers. But they are looking at the cost to federal taxpayers and going, well, you guys just can't keep doing that. Somewhere along the line, it's going to break.
3: Now, we know, of course, that politics has a considerable role to play here, but the Albanese government currently enjoys an absolutely stonking majority. So talk us through the politics of the Prime Minister doubling down and saying, no, you can keep this hugely advantageous GST deal.
2: Partly it's to do with Western Australia, the fact that the Labor Party actually holds a majority of the seats in Western Australia right at the moment, and that is not often the state of play for WA, for the Labor Party. So that's a key factor for them. And then you get into, well, and in Western Australia, this issue is absolute front and centre. It is a key factor in how people go look at the federal political sphere and how they may vote. If I'm in Sydney, if I'm in Melbourne, or even if I'm in Brisbane, no one really cares. So this is why politically people aren't marching down Martin Place or along Collins Street demanding their fair share of GST. But if I'm in St George's Terrace in Perth, they would. And that's the political calculation that's going on. You can make a deal that's economically sound, but it has no economic, it has no political upside. But if you stick with the current system, this is why the Liberal Party and the Coalition and the National Party also don't want to change, because they've done the political calculus and went, it could cost us seats in Western Australia, but it can't win us seats amongst the East Coast whingers or clowns, depending on which term you want to use. Roger Cook described everybody east of the Nullarbor Plain last week.
3: Okay. Now, what then does this mean for the long term? Because this cost has already blown out, according to the Productivity Commission, by I think about four times. Is it sustainable in the long term in an economic sense to make no changes to WA's GST deal?
2: It just means anyone who's treasurer into the 2030s will be having to find at least $6 billion a year to keep this thing going, unless there's some dramatic change to the price of iron ore, which could happen, but then you'd have other complaints about what's going on in the economy. So it is almost like saying Medicare's part and parcel of the budget, defence spending's part and parcel of the budget. I think from now on, any treasurer who will be looking and saying, right, we have to top up the GST pool forever and a day. That's not what was envisaged back in 2000 when this whole structure was put in place. The GST hasn't worked quite exactly as Howard and Costello envisaged it would. It hasn't become the growth tax that people thought that would occur, and that's because of how the economy has changed over the last 26 years. But it's a problem going forward for anyone who happens to be in charge of the federal budget.
0: Well, what do you make after hearing that about Anthony Albanese saying there will be no change to those GST arrangements? Interesting, isn't it? Look, a couple of you with thoughts on Four Corners as well. Jay says, hi, Mel. Yes, great Four Corners show last night. I knew it was bad, but it is so much worse than I thought. I implore everyone to watch it. And Jeff in Wollongong says, Melinda Andrew Fowler wrote the book Nuked some time ago. His book detailed the activities of the corruption in the deal. The AUKUS deal is what Jeff's talking about. And the establishment of the positions of employment for those that got the decision through government. This has been known for some time now. The book showed the disgrace that Australian politics are, reckons Jeff. For me personally, I truly lost faith in our country after this brilliant bit of investigative journalism, which unveiled the truth of AUKUS, says Jeff. Yeah, Andrew Fowler's book, Nuked. Not one I've read, Jeff, but certainly one that's been recommended to me several times, so I'll have to get onto it. And, of course, you can watch that Four Corners program on iView. Easy enough to do. Here's Snow Patrol and Kylie Minogue. This one's called These Alarms.

0: Snow Patrol and Kylie Minogue with These Alarms. You're listening to ABC Illawarra. We're heading towards the news at 6 o'clock. You know what comes next, of course. Early AM, then Too Early Trivia, 1300 973 300.
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0: It's 6 o'clock. Good morning. Tony Matthews with ABC News. Most morning commuter train services are out of action this morning on Sydney's North Shore because of an issue with overhead wiring at Chatswood. Repair crews have been working through the night to fix the problem, but Sydney Trains says buses have now been brought in. They're replacing trains between Gordon and Chatswood in that direction only on the T1 North Shore line. Jazz Tumba from Sydney Trains says rail services are still running between the city and Hornsby and between Hornsby and Gordon at a reduced frequency.
1: Those travelling from the north, i.e. through Hornsby, options are to come via Strathfield as well and also connect with the metro at Epping. The north, as you know, for the T1 North Shore is also connected to the western line, so we are going to be running a reduced frequency from the west as well, unfortunately, this morning.
0: The T1 Western Line and intercity services from Richmond to North Sydney will operate, but at a lower frequency. There are impacts too for the Central Coast Line, with all trains to the city operating via Strathfield. A Sydney childcare centre that's been offered a year of free rent as a lifeline says it's not enough to keep the doors open. Tony Ibrahim reports.
2: Good Start Early Learning plans on shutting its Darlinghurst Centre on November 26, news that led to dozens of families protesting on Saturday. The centre says running costs are too high and that it needs more staff to supervise children spread across multiple levels. It says a request to raise daily fees beyond the current $175 cap was rejected by the federal government. The City of Sydney owns the space and has offered a year of free rent, but the centre says it's not enough to stem the losses. Instead, it's asked for 5 years of rent relief and to refit the space.
0: Independent economist Saul Eslake says he's hardly surprised the Prime Minister has declared there'll be no change to WA's GST arrangements. Yesterday, Anthony Albanese said as long as he's in the top job, WA's 2018 GST deal that guarantees a 75% floor will not be touched. That's despite the Productivity Commission finding in its interim report the deal was a costly mistake that has consistently benefited WA's books. Mr. Eslake, who's long critiqued the 2018 deal, says he's not surprised the government is refusing to reverse it.
3: I'm disappointed, but I'm hardly surprised. Since becoming Prime Minister, Mr. Albanese's approach has essentially been what Western Australia wants, Western Australia gets.
0: The Productivity Commission will hand down its final report in December. A trade war between the US and Canada is pushing the relationship between the once friendly neighbours to a new low. Emily Grimenz reports from Washington.
4: Overnight, the US President Donald Trump threatened a new 50% tariff on automobiles, car parts and steel coming from Canada into the US. Those tariffs would come into effect at the start of next year. Trade talks between the two nations collapsed several days ago, and Canadian Prime Minister Mark

0: Carney declared that the country was at war with its southern neighbour. Mr Carney says he won't return to negotiations unless the US returns with what he called the right attitude. Emily Grimmens, ABC News, Washington.
1: The Bells Line of Road in the Blue Mountains has reopened after being shut for more than 6 hours on Monday. A truck rolled over just after 11 a.m. with crews spending hours cleaning up approximately 30 tonnes of scrap metal that spilt onto the road before it reopened at 5:30 yesterday afternoon. The Bells Line has become the main thoroughfare linking Sydney and Western New South Wales over the Blue Mountains since the Great Western Highway shut at Victoria Pass in March. Traffic was diverted at Richmond via the highway and across the Darling Causeway, adding about an hour and a half to people's journeys. And Broncos skipper Adam Reynolds says he's open to a move into coaching after injury brought his decorated NRL career to an early end. A lingering calf problem has denied the 36-year-old a Lang Park farewell, with the veteran halfback ruled out of Thursday night's home clash with the Storm, as well as Brisbane's final game against the Bulldogs. Reynolds bows out after 323 NRL matches across 15 seasons. To the weather for New South Wales, rain across southern, western and central areas extending to the northeast through the day. Scattered thunderstorms on and west of the ranges, possibly severe. Cloudy across Sydney today with showers and a top of 22 degrees. ABC News, it's 6:05.
2: Good morning, welcome to AM. I'm Rachel Mealy, coming to you from the lands of the Turrbal and Yuggera people in Brisbane. The United States has declared an economic D-Day for Iran, threatening sanctions on countries which still do business with the Iranian regime. Our North America correspondent, Cayman Gok, joined me earlier from Washington.
3: Scott Bessent declared that any country that continues to have ties with Iran will face big economic penalties from the United States. But today's announcement, whilst he declared it would be economic D-Day for Iran, it was a lot of tough talk and no immediate action. He said he wanted to warn countries around the world to give them time to, quote, remedy what he called their bad behaviour before they suffered the consequences, which was essentially if you do business with Iran or aid Iran to avoid sanctions, then you too will be punished. But the sanctions, he did say, would be focused and targeting on five of Iran's most vital lifelines, being gold, aviation, shipping, technology, and other countries' digital assets. He also said President Donald Trump has been phoning up other world leaders, asking them to fall in line or then, and if they don't, they'll suffer the financial consequences. But all of this is aimed at trying to get Iran back to the negotiating table and to suffocate their economy even further. Today's announcement, though, lacked precise details on what these economic penalties would look like, how severe they would be, and there was also no immediate timeline on when the United States would impose them. Here is Treasury Secretary Scott Bessent.
4: Treasury has mapped every node, every facilitator, and every network that Iran has used to smuggle oil and evade sanctions. Beginning today, the actions of Treasury and other agencies will tighten the noose and block every potential source of revenue that funds the IRGC and the evil Iranian regime. We are enforcing a zero-leakage approach.
2: That's the US Treasury Secretary Scott Bessent. Are these sanctions likely to have the impact the US wants?
3: Well, Iran's regime has managed to survive and navigate international sanctions for nearly five decades. So this isn't a new tool in the United States pressure toolbox. Iran's come out today and said that the United States isn't in a position to be limiting its country's economic relations. But that being said, the country was already in severe economic pain before this war, and today its currency dropped to a record low against the United States dollar. So much of the effectiveness of this campaign will depend on whether trading countries do indeed sever ties with Iran, particularly China, which purchases up to 90% of the country's oil. And US-China relations right now are fragile. Xi Jinping is expected to visit Washington, D.C. next month, and notably Scott Bessent dodged questions, direct questions about whether the United States would penalize Chinese banks, though he did say no country or entity is above US sanctions.
2: Cayman Gok there in Washington. There have been more than 500 cases of diphtheria across the country so far this year, in the largest outbreak on record. But experts warn a lack of testing could mean actual numbers of a disease once considered eliminated are much higher. Here's National Health reporter Stephanie Dalzell.
5: Diphtheria is spreading to the land.
6: To combat an ancient disease, modern technology has been deployed. Social media messages from public health groups like the National Aboriginal Community Controlled Health Organisation, or NACHO, have been urging those in affected areas to get tested and vaccinated against diphtheria.
5: We all play a part to keep the community safe.
6: There have been almost 540 cases of diphtheria recorded so far this year, mainly in the Northern Territory in Western Australia, but also in South Australia and Queensland. While cases have slowed since peaking mid-year, NACHO's medical advisor Megan Campbell says actual cases of the disease could be even higher.
7: We're just a little bit cautious about how we interpret that data when we're hearing that testing is quite low in some parts of Australia.
6: Diphtheria is a highly contagious and dangerous bacterial infection treated with antibiotics and can affect the nose, throat, airways, or the skin. The vast majority of cases have been among Aboriginal and Torres Strait Islander people in outer regional and remote areas. And Dr. Campbell urges those in affected areas to get tested and stay on top of vaccinations.
7: We do know that serious illness can occur from diphtheria, and the hospitalisation rate for this outbreak has been around 20%. So it is a serious infection, and we really do want people to keep thinking about diphtheria and keep talking to their health professionals.
6: Once a leading cause of childhood deaths, diphtheria had been considered largely eliminated since the 1950s on the back of routine vaccination use. Governments and public health experts have attributed this outbreak to factors like waning immunity. Epidemiologist at the Australian Centre of Disease Control, Stephanie Williams, notes a high proportion of those who tested positive for diphtheria this year had received at least 3 vaccine doses.
8: Whilst those antibody levels generally do decline over time, they are still providing some protection. So when we look at the cases that we have seen in this outbreak, we have seen mostly mild disease.
6: Housing is also a huge factor. This outbreak has disproportionately affected people in lower socioeconomic areas, where poor living conditions and overcrowding have allowed the disease to spread easily. Professor of Epidemiology at Adelaide University, Adrian Esterman, says Australia can stamp out diphtheria once again, but only if meaningful improvements to housing are made.
9: We can vaccinate till cows come home. It won't help unless they do something about housing and sanitation.
6: A health department spokesperson says the government's committed $13 million for a surge workforce to administer booster vaccinations and treatments and support affected jurisdictions to respond to the outbreak.
2: Stephanie Dalzell and Paige Coburn with that report. Residents of the idyllic Kangaroo Island off South Australia are deeply concerned bird flu could soon spread to local mammals, including the endangered Australian sea lion. Testing is underway on a second long-nosed fur seal in South Australia after the first case was confirmed on the weekend. Annie Guest reports.
10: Sometimes described as a zoo without fences, Kangaroo Island is a prized tourist destination and Craig Wickham's home for almost 60 years.
11: Given the place is such a amazing sort of natural history associated with the island, it tends to attract people who are coming here for all those values, and also those of people who've lived here for generations love the nature as well.
10: Among them are free-range egg farmers taking advantage of the rare fox-free environment, but now anxious about their flock catching H5N1 flu from the island's infected native birds. And there are imminent fears for other animals after South Australia recorded Australia's first case in a mammal. For conservationist Craig Wickham, who runs wildlife tours, it's very worrying.
11: Yeah, there's lots and lots of different reasons to be concerned. There's not much upside with the story.
10: On Kangaroo Island, which native species are you most worried about?
11: So the crossover from birds to mammals has been in a lot of places has been via the pinnipeds, so the seals and sea lions. On Kangaroo Island, the one which is probably the biggest concern are the Australian sea lions.
10: The endangered Australian sea lion breeds on Kangaroo Island and the nearby Pages Islands, where the latest

0: Certain birds are underway, including Victoria's little penguins, attempting to avoid worst-case scenario predictions of 8,000 to 16,000 little penguin deaths. The federal government says it's invested $113 million in bird flu preparedness and provided a further $24 million to states and territories to fund resilience programs since the outbreak began. But Green Senator Sarah Hanson-Young says more can be done.
1: The biggest impact on our native species is habitat loss, and now they're being hit with bird flu. So the one thing we can control about those two threats is, of course, the destruction of their homes, their habitat. So a moratorium on clearing and bulldozing critical habitat should be the least that we can be doing.
2: Green Senator Sarah Hanson-Young ending Annie Guest's report. And that's early AM for today in finance. The Australian dollar is lower. It's buying 71.5 US cents. The global benchmark Brent crude is trading at $92.06. I'm Rachel Mealy. It's a quarter past six.
3: From Wollongong to Shell Harbour, from Nowra to Ulla Dulla, this is Melinda James on ABC Illawarra.
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5: Hello and good morning to you. A slightly wet old day ahead of us. Today is what we're expecting. The Bureau saying up to about 6, 7, 8 mil across the region. So everyone will get a drop or two today, and those showers continuing into tomorrow as well. So very high chance of showers for today, high chance of showers for tomorrow. Thursday, we're looking at partly cloudy with just the slight chance of a shower in the north in the morning. And Friday, sunshine and blue skies. So just today and tomorrow to get through. Today, certainly the wettest of the days is what we're expecting. Temperatures about 15 around Barrel and the Southern Highlands. Everywhere else, looking at 19 or 20 degrees top temperatures today. On the coastal waters, we've got northerly winds up to about 25 knots, seas up to 1.5 metres, increasing to 1.5 to 2 metres, offshore north of Point Perpendicular, and two swells, a southerly of around 1 metre and a second northeasterly of around 1 metre too. 95% chance of showers today. And current temperatures, let's take a look. We're looking at 17 at Albion Park, 18 at Ballambie, high range 13, 16 at Jervis Bay, 18 in Kiama, 13 at Mossvale, 13 in Nowra, 17 at Point Perpendicular, 18 at Port Kembla, Ulla Dulla 16, Braidwood 9 and Goulburn 13 degrees. Let's get some news headlines now, shall we, with Kelly Fuller. Morning, Kel.
6: Morning to you, Mel. Making ABC Illawarra News. Police are appealing for dashcam footage after a woman died in a truck and car collision in the Southern Highlands. A juvenile New Zealand fur seal found dead on Coniston Beach is being tested for H5 avian influenza, with its cause of death yet to be determined. Wollongong City Council has opted against endorsing tougher poker machine reforms, instead leaving the proposed measures to be debated at the Local Government New South Wales Conference. Meanwhile, the council is pressing ahead with a long-awaited skate park at McKay Park, despite renewed community opposition over the location and loss of green space. The Corrections Minister has denied blocking Ombudsman documents over unlawful Nowra prison lock-ins. Up to six community objectors will be heard on site when Repoly's Mossvale Plastics Recycling Appeal goes before the Land Environment Court in October. And Gerringong's Stanley Jarrett remains narrowly ahead in the Kiama by-election count, his lead now shrinking from 208 yesterday to 195 overnight. So
5: wow.
6: Keep a watch on it.
5: Thanks, Kelly. Such a close race in Kiama for that one position on Kiama Council. Pretty extraordinary. And I think there'll still be postal votes to come, so we're still just counting. But very, very close. Look, thank you, because I need to tell you now, Michael in Kiama Downs, brilliant sunrise. Check it out. And James in Wollongong, hi Mel, red sky morning, sailor's warning today. We're certainly in for some rain. So, maybe it's come true today. But get out, everybody, and check out the sunrise. A couple of you have told us how spectacular it is this morning.
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5: All right, it's 19 minutes past six. It is still too early, but let's get a traffic report.

0: John Pearson's there at the Transport Management Centre. Morning, John.
1: Hi, Melinda. Good morning. Morning, everyone. No major delays or traffic incidents. A report just through, though, from DAPTO, a single car crash just on Emerson Road at Atkinson Avenue. No traffic there, however, but do look out for that crash. Emerson Road, Atkinson Avenue at DAPTO. Otherwise, you're moving well on all majors throughout the coastal area. Some traffic, however, on the Hume Motorway heading north from the Highlands, becoming a little busy from Brooks Road at Ingleburn right through to the M5 and M7. Trains on or close to time on the South Coast and Southern Highlands lines this morning. Later today on the South Coast line from 9:50pm tonight, buses will replace trains overnight between Waterfall and Hurstville. For all those details and to stay up to date, check a transport app or see transportnsw.info, the website, for all your latest public transport information. 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
0: Thanks, John. John Pearson from the Transport Management Centre. Okay, let's go. It's too early. We've got to get going before it's not too early any longer. Question number one. 1-300-973-300 is the number you need to call if you would like to play. Today is the birthday of a film director. 1958 he was born. Tim Burton is his name. He brought us all sorts of kind of gothic subculture. All of his films involve some kind of dark fantasy kind of aesthetic. What about this film? All you need, I reckon, to identify this film of Tim Burton's is this. Name the film. 1-300-973-300.
2: Those are your hands. Those are your hands.
0: Yeah, 1-300-973-300. I think that's all you need. Here we go.
2: Those are your hands. Those are your hands.
0: All right. Tim Burton directed that film. What is the film? 1-300-973-300. Okay. A few takers. Here is Kate in Coaldale. Hi, Kate.
3: Hello.
0: Hi.
3: Is it Edward Scissorhands?
0: Yes, it is.
2: Those are your hands?
0: Yes, when they meet in the attic.
2: Those are your hands.
0: Those are your hands. Ah, yeah. Great film, I reckon. I haven't watched it for an age, but, yeah. Edward Scissorhands. Well done, Kate. Question.
3: Yay.
0: Yay. Question number two. Geez, a terrible snow season. Are you a skier?
3: Back in the day, but not recently.
0: Yeah, well, it's just been dreadful for people who love a bit of snow. So one resort closing its season down early already. But my question is, what is the oldest, highest and coldest ski resort in Australia, named after the first European woman to climb Mount Kosciuszko in 1881?
3: I thought Treadbow was the highest. But there's... Is it Guthiga?
0: No. Sorry, Kate. No. See ya.
3: Okay.
0: Bye. Bit early. Here we have Josh in Winoona. Morning, Josh.
4: Good morning. How are you?
0: Yeah, very well, thank you. What is Australia's oldest and highest and coldest ski resort, 1,765 metres, named after the first European woman to climb Mount Kosciuszko?
4: I wouldn't have a clue.
0: No, I don't know. Yeah. No worries. See ya. here we go. Here is Tracy in Warilla. Hey, Tracy.
5: Hello. How are you going?
0: Hi. Well, thank you. Are you a skier?
5: No.
0: No, me neither. But anyway, what's the oldest, highest and coldest ski resort in Australia named after the first European woman to climb Mount Kosciuszko?
5: Perisher.
0: No. Sorry. Oh. Here is Joseph in Coniston. Hi, Joseph.
6: Yeah, g'day.
0: G'day. What do you reckon?
6: Oh, yeah, look, it's oft-overlooked Charlotte's Pass.
0: Yes, Charlotte's Pass. Well done, Joseph. I thought, oh, no. Okay, question number three. What do Mc and Mac mean when used in a surname in Scotland?
6: Oh, I'm going to go with son of.
0: And you'd be right. Son of Donald, son of,
6: there you go.
0: You know, I don't know.
6: Thank you so much.
0: Namara, McNamara, I'm trying to think of all the Macs, but yes, son of Joseph, our winner this morning. Hardy, congratulations to you.
6: Yeah, thank you. I feel amazing. I wasn't going to get up this morning, but now.
0: Oh, you weren't even going to get up?
6: No, I'm not even going to get up this morning. It's going to rain.
0: It's going to rain.
6: Said, oh, get up and look at the sunrise. I thought, right, I'll get up and look at the sunrise. And I thought, oh, well, in for a pound, in for a penny, go for it.
0: Yeah, oh, nice one. So once you did get up, things looked up, and there you go.
6: There you go. Well, look, that's how it works, isn't it?
0: Yeah, I think sometimes when you don't feel like doing something, head down, bust on through like a battering ram, and you realise, oh, that wasn't so bad. Including sometimes getting out of bed in the morning.
6: I'm sure Sisyphus feels the same when you're pushing up that rock. He's thinking, oh, you know, every day I push the rock and people say, oh, it just seems pointless. But in the end, he probably enjoys pushing that rock. He says, you know what? Exactly. Work up a sweat.
0: Yep. That's your philosophy. It's all about the rock pushing, Joseph, isn't it? It's not about whether you get the rock to the top of the mountain.
6: Just give it your all.
0: Well, there we go. Words of inspiration from Joseph, who just moments ago didn't even think he'd get out of bed, and now he's won two early trivia. He's seen a spectacular sunrise. I've got a picture here. Michael has sent me. Hi, Melinda. Here is what I can see. Wow, that sky looks incredible. Goodness. Nice. Oh, hang on. Here's another one. Oh, I've got one from Russellvale. Yep, pretty spec this morning. Oh, thanks for all these people sending photos. Joseph, I'll let you look out your window a little more.
6: Cheers,
0: or go
6: mate.
0: For a wander. Nice one.
6: Thanks, mate.
0: Hang on the line there, Joseph. His name is going in the hat. Yes, indeed. Well, there we go. Oh, get out there, everybody. I can see just at the corner of one of my windows how good the sunrise looks this morning. So get out and get amongst it. Here's Little River Band. Take It Easy on Me. As we head towards the news here on ABC Illawarra at 6:30.

0: That's the Little River Band with Take It Easy on Me.
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0: Coming up this half hour, we'll check in with the Weather Bureau about how much rain we're expecting today and into tomorrow as well. A little bit, a decent drop. We'll also head to the theatre, but a theatre production with a difference. This one written specifically for the Wollongong Art Gallery to be performed within the Wollongong Art Gallery. It's on this week. I will let you know more about it. And the push for more free swimming lessons for children. You'll meet the guy who's very passionate about people learning to swim. That's all coming up in the next half hour. It's just gone 6:30. It's news time.
3: Good morning, Kelly Fuller with ABC Illawarra News. A woman has died after a truck and car collision in the Southern Highlands, Penny Burford reports.
4: Emergency services were called to the collision on Exeter Road in Exeter at around 3:20 on Monday afternoon. They arrived to find a tilt truck carrying a bobcat and a car had crashed before veering off the road and down an embankment. Paramedics attended, but the elderly woman driving the car died at the scene. She hasn't been formally identified. The 57-year-old male truck driver was treated for suspected internal injuries before being taken to Liverpool Hospital for treatment and mandatory testing. Police have set up a crime scene. They're asking for anyone with dash cam or information to contact Southern Highlands Police or Crime Stoppers.
3: New South Wales National Parks and Wildlife Service has responded after a juvenile New Zealand fur seal was found dead on Coniston Beach yesterday. Samples have been collected for H5 avian influenza testing, with further results pending to determine the cause of death. Authorities say seals are regularly seen along the coast at this time of year and are urging people to avoid sick or dead wildlife and keep pets away. Wollongong City Council has opted against endorsing a push for tougher poker machine restrictions, instead leaving the reforms to be debated at the Local Government New South Wales Conference. Greens Councillor Deidre Stewart had sought council support for a midnight to 10 a.m. shutdown, an independent statewide self-exclusion register and greater transparency around individual venues. Labor Councillor Dan Hayes successfully amended the motion, pointing to reforms already underway at a state level and noting the additional measures had already been put forward to the conference by another council.
5: There is a lot happening within this space. I know advocates will always want more, and that's a legitimate approach as well. What was put forward is already being debated.
3: Councillor Ryan Morris argued against further restrictions, saying people should be free to decide how they spend their money.
6: People have their own free choice. They make their own money. They can spend it on their ways they choose. Some people spend it wisely, some people spend it poorly. That's why we have a disparity across the socioeconomic environment, not just in Wollongong, but across the world.
3: Planning Minister and Wollongong MP Paul Scully says the 75-day assessment period his government will offer to compliant data centre proposals won't impact assessments or public exhibition times. Last week, the state government outlined new guidelines offering the fast track to data centres that comply with new principles, including offsetting their energy use with renewables within 4 years. In budget estimates on Monday, Minister Scully was asked about the 75-day timeframe, defending it as striking the right balance.
7: We believe that's at a effective way that allows us to not only do the work required of statutory requirements in terms of public exhibition and the like, but that also provides for the period of time required to do the assessment.
3: Up to 6 community members will be given the opportunity to address the Land and Environment Court when a hearing into the controversial Moss Vale plastics recycling proposal begins on site in October. The court will hear Repoly's appeal against the Independent Planning Commission's refusal of the project over 2 weeks from October 19. The first day will be held at or near the proposed site, with objectors invited to give evidence before the court. The court will reconsider the proposal on its merits, effectively taking the place of the IPC as the consent authority. Community members interested in giving evidence need to register by September.

0: 18. Gerringong's Stanley Jarrett remains narrowly ahead in the Kiama Council by-election, with his lead shrinking to 195 votes. Mr Jarrett has 50.74% of the formal vote, ahead of Kiama Downs' Michael Bowden on 49.26%. More than 13,700 ballots have so far been counted, including 624 informal votes. Counting is continuing, with further postal and declaration votes still to be processed. And Gerringong Surf Life Saving Club member Harrison Wicks says being named the New South Wales Lifesaver of the Year came as a huge surprise. The 22-year-old received the honour during a presentation in Sydney over the weekend, recognising his work as patrol captain and establishing the club's cadet program. Mr Wicks has also been involved in emergency responses at Werri Beach, including a fatal drowning earlier this year. He says he's honoured by the recognition.
1: Reading all the names on the trophy, they're looking at them and looking at what they've done next to me. I don't feel like deserving of it compared to what they've done. Such an honour, and the award not only goes to me, but it goes to the club as well. It's a reflection on how the club operates, and I feel like the award goes to the whole club, not just myself.
0: And that's our latest newsmail. We'll have another full bulletin at 7:30.
2: Doesn't he sound lovely? Harrison Wicks, their New South Wales Lifesaver of the Year, the 22-year-old from Gerringong. A couple of things, that Kiama by-election, so close. We will be keeping an eye on those results for you, but so, so close. And also, we'll also keep an eye on you, the post-mortem results from the dead seal that was found on Coniston Beach, a juvenile New Zealand fur seal, being tested now for the H5 virus, flu virus. So we will certainly be keeping an eye on that and let you know as soon as we hear what is happening with that particular fur seal taken for H5 avian influenza testing. And just quickly before we go to the Bureau, thank you, Lisa. Happy Tuesday, Mel, she says. Black Beach, Kiama. What a photo. What a photo, Lisa. This sunrise, for those of you who got to enjoy it, absolute cracker. Absolute cracker. Belinda House is on deck at the Bureau of Meteorology. Hey, Belinda.
3: Good morning, Mel. Yeah, it's going to be a fairly well rainy old day right across the Illawarra today. Already seeing that rain falling in around the Tablelands, and it will push east to the coast really any time this morning. So you will need a brolly if you're out and about today. Now, temperatures are still relatively mild, but you'll have those showery spells, even rainy spells at time on and off for the day. Wollongong today looking for a top of 20 degrees, Albion Park 20 as well, Kiama 19. Nowra 20, Bowra looking for top of 15, Goulburn a top of 16 there. Now, in addition to the showers and rainy spells, there's chances of some thunderstorms developing primarily up around the Tablelands is the main area of concern, and that could bring some locally heavy falls or perhaps even some damaging wind gusts. So there is a chance we could see some severe thunderstorms developing inland during the course of the afternoon.
2: Okay, so, yeah, pretty wet today and also wet tomorrow as well, but not quite as much. Is that the idea?
3: Yeah, probably not quite as much. So it's going to be a slightly cooler day tomorrow. Winds will turn around a bit more southerly, but it's going to keep those showers just pushing through. So anticipate a few more showers around tomorrow. But look, by the end of the day tomorrow, the chance of showers should clear us by. And then for the end of the week, the second half of the week, and as we turn to the weekend, we should start to see more settled weather with a bit more sunshine building towards the later part of the week.
2: All right. And Belinda, finally on the coastal waters, what's happening?
3: Yeah, fresh winds out on the waters today. So northerly winds around 15 to 25 knots, picking the seas up to 1 to 2 metres. There's a couple of swell directions coming in, a southerly swell around 1 metre and northeasterly as well around 1 metre.
2: Fantastic. Thanks, Belinda.
3: Thank you.
2: Belinda House there from the Bureau of Meteorology. Traffic. Things not looking too bad on the road network wherever you happen to be going. It's slowing a little on the Hume-Sydney bound, but otherwise things looking good on the Princess Highway in and around Wollongong, both Mount Easley and Bulleye Pass looking good. On the motorway, no issues at all at the moment. If you're travelling between Shell Harbour and Wollongong, in and around Nowra, all good. And similarly in the Southern Highlands, A-OK this morning. On the trains, things looking pretty good for us. Buses replacing trains between Central and Bondi. Between Waterfall and Hurstville tonight, late tonight, if you need to catch a train. And then, as you've been hearing about in the news this morning, there are those issues on the North Shore line with it causing quite a few issues on the train services across the Sydney network if you need to get a train in Sydney.

later this morning as well. Look, lots to come. We're going to head to the theatre next, but not to the theatre so much, to the Wollongong Art Gallery, where a specially made production will take place this week. You'll learn all about it after this from Paul Young. Love of the Common People here on ABC Illawarra, 21 minutes away from 7.

0: Paul Young there with Love of the Common People. You're listening to ABC Illawarra Breakfast with me, Melinda James. I hope you've all enjoyed the sunrise. I think the beauty of it's gone. But thank you to everybody who sent in the most beautiful photos. Lucky you guys, getting a glimpse of Mother Nature at her best, I reckon. We talk a fair bit about things that are going on in the theatre here locally. We, of course, have one of the greatest. Well, it's been proven, hasn't it? They've won an award, Merrygong Theatre Company. But the Merrygong X program we've talked about a bit. This is where people get to develop a piece of theatre over a period of sometimes years. Well, one that will be on this week is a little different. It's going to be in the Wollongong Art Gallery in the Chambers. It has been written especially for the Wollongong Art Gallery, so it includes art and theatre and a little bit of interaction between wandering around a gallery and being an audience member. It's called Cicada. It's been developed by Tegan Ware. Now, Tegan does a little bit of everything. She's a filmmaker, now a playwright. I spoke to Tegan about her production, Cicada, which has kind of been described as an immersive blend of theatre and visual art. On this week at the Wollongong Art Gallery, I talked to Tegan Ware about her production, Cicada.
1: So it kind of started back in 2023. I pitched the idea to Merrygong X about writing a play that was a little bit about the life cycle of an artist. And so I wrote the play. We kind of developed it over a couple of different development showings. And late last year, we kind of had the idea that it would be great to put the show on in an art gallery. It's so focused on like the life cycle of an artist and kind of the process of creation that it felt like it really belonged in that space. And then we have kind of been workshopping it from there and got the brilliant Steve Tierney involved, who is a local collage artist, to create work for the show, which has been amazing.
0: Oh, okay, specifically for the show.
1: Yeah.
0: Oh, fantastic.
1: Yeah. Yeah, so he's created a beautiful collage that will be in the space and some drawings that the actors will use and interact with.
0: Now, once you'd made this decision, I'm sure the space of the Wollongong Art Gallery became really key and would have exerted its own influence on the direction you went in with the play, yeah? I mean, this is specifically designed for Wollongong Art Gallery and that fabulous space there.
1: Yeah, so we went back to the script and we've kind of framed the play as if it is an exhibition. So we're calling it like the retrospective of this artist's life. And so that the space has really influenced the text. It's influenced the way that we are staging it. We have an audience on either side of the gallery space. And yeah, it creates like such an experience that really centres the art, and it feels quite intimate. The audience is really close to the actors. Yeah, it feels like really different than if you were to put it on a stage.
0: Yeah, so what will we be doing as the audience? Are we like people wandering around in an exhibition, or are we seated, or how does that work?
1: Yeah, so when you come into the space, you'll be invited to kind of walk around and have a look at the different pieces of art that will be in the space. But once the performance begins at 7:30, we'll have you take your seats and it will kind of operate like a theatre performance.
0: Oh, fantastic. So it's kind of a bit of best of both worlds.
1: Yeah, exactly.
0: Tell us about the name Cicada. That's kind of cryptic, but then I think when I read a little bit more, I realised, no, it makes perfect sense. So tell me why it's called Cicada.
1: Yeah, so originally I was inspired by, in Greek mythology, they used to believe that cicadas used to be artists that had passed away and brought back by the muses. And I really liked that idea. And it felt really evocative of like an Australian summer, just these like really loud cicada songs always in the background. And so I was really drawn to that idea. And it's kind of evolved with the show. We like to look at it as if it's like a life cycle of an artist in a way, like the same way that cicadas have a life cycle, and always just really keeping it really attached to that idea of like Australian summer. We're really trying to evoke like some suburban nostalgia with the show as well. So the cicadas really represent that as well.
0: And so it's tracing the life of an artist from his boyhood in Wollongong through to the pinnacle of success, artistic success. Is that right?
1: Yeah, so we have three actors who play the artist through different stages of his life. And so the play kind of presents it out of order in that way. So you're seeing kind of pieces of the puzzle that you get to put together. So, yeah, we have the child that kind of falls in love with the art of drawing and uses that as a way to understand his world. And then we have kind of this cocky young man who is trying to kind of break into the art world. And then we have the man with all the success who is kind of realizing it's maybe not all it's cracked up to be.
2: I know, I was going to say, does it make him happy? Probably not.
1: No.
2: Well, what a great idea. What did you say at the beginning? This was 2022 or 2023 that you first had the idea and went to Merrygong X?
1: 2023, yeah.
2: Okay, so, it's... I mean, these things need to be moulded and massaged and tweaked and birthed into existence, don't they? And it takes a long time to get this stuff right, doesn't it?
1: Yeah, absolutely. I think if I had put the play on in 2023, it would be much different than it is now, and so I'm really happy that Merrygong gave me the time to sit on it and get the right people involved and figure out kind of what it would become and what the best life for this work is, which I think is definitely in the art gallery.
2: Yeah, okay. So how did you find the whole Merrygong X process? It sounds like you really enjoyed it and you feel like you've come up with something

0: that's a kind of more, I don't know, how, I guess without the rush and with some, I don't know, some time for reflection and feedback and input and all that sort of stuff? I mean, how did you find the whole thing?
1: Yeah, I found the process really inspiring. I'd never written a play before. I'd done the Maringong South Coast Writers Centre playwright program the year previous in 2022. And yeah, I hadn't kind of put a play on before. I've come from more of a film background, and so having the kind of support of people who've been there before and like make such incredible theatre all the time was really helpful. The access to space and to creatives that can help bring this work to life. Like I feel like having the group of creatives that I have, and like the not just like the actors, but our amazing sound designer, our dramaturg, our director, and our the visual artist has been really incredible in bringing the work to life. And I wouldn't have had that without Maringong X for sure.
0: Just one last question, Tegan. I mean, you're really straddling a whole bunch of different worlds within the art universe. So if you've got filmmaking and now there's visual art and playwrights as well, how are you finding the artistic scene in Wollongong at the moment?
1: Great. I find that Wollongong is such an artistic place in, across all mediums. There's always something going on. There's like art everywhere you look. I think we'd have such a beautiful, bursting independent art scene full of people just like giving it a crack, and I think it's really amazing.
2: Tegan Ware about her production Cicada. It's on this week at Wollongong Art Gallery on Thursday, Friday and Saturday nights. There at the Wollongong Art Gallery, another product of Maringong X. And look, just speaking of theatre, what are you up to on Monday night? This coming Monday, the 31st of August, if you're free, you can come and join me at the IPAC. We will be having a conversation. It's a free event with Nick Dudson, who is the co-creator and director of a fantastic musical that's coming to the IPAC called The Choir of Man, internationally acclaimed. It's pretty much run continuously since it premiered at the Edinburgh Film Fringe Festival in 2017. It's got a cult following. Now it's coming to Wollongong. We're going to talk to Nick about the success of The Choir of Man, what's made it so popular, and we'll be talking as well about why singing together is such an incredible experience, why it resonates so deeply, about choirs, what they deliver to communities. So all of that on Monday night at the IPAC from 7 p.m. It's free. You can come and join me.
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2: It's 8 minutes away from 7 o'clock here on ABC Illawarra. Oh, gee, we talk about teaching people to swim a fair bit, don't we? Because it is so important. Sadly, we see drowning deaths way, way too high, not just around the country, but here in the Illawarra and on the south coast as well. Learning to swim, learning to float, so essential for newly arrived migrants, but also for children. And it's not really as commonplace as it used to be. Free swimming lessons for all school children. Well, one rather passionate local is imploring Wollongong Council to possibly do more to help provide free swimming lessons to children. Peter Rafferty, probably known to many of you, he's a Scarborough Wambara Surf Life Saving Club member. We've spoken to Peter before about the free swimming lessons he has offered to refugees and asylum seekers. Peter, good morning.
10: Good morning, Al. How are you?
2: Yeah, I'm well, thanks, Peter. Look, you're backing up this morning because I understand you addressed Wollongong City Council last night, did you, about this? What did you say?
10: Yeah, well, I basically ran through the main aspect of my proposed program is for the council to run free swimming lessons on Saturday mornings at the Learn to Swim pools at Corrimal and Dapto. And I gave them a method to get there, a roadmap to get there.
2: Okay, so what is this roadmap? We know that councils don't have a lot of extra cash floating around and that sort of thing. So what have you proposed to them?
10: I've engaged in discussions, AusSwim, the organisation that teaches people to teach people to swim. And that's what's missing in all of the state and federal government grants that are being given out. There's no facility, no pathway to get people to learn how to teach people to swim. So I've spoken to them and they said they're quite happy to work with council if council are prepared to work with them to ask volunteers from the community to attend AusSwim weekend training and be paid the course fee be paid by the council, and then they act as volunteers then to teach people to swim on Saturday mornings at 8 o'clock or 9 o'clock at a council run learn to swim event each week of the summer. So the volunteers would need to come from primarily, I suggested that they'd be SRC members of surf clubs, they're young adults who are volunteering for the surf clubs and therefore have got that volunteering
2: spirit in
10: there. Yeah. And then once they've become, there are other people who do the Duke of Edinburgh, people from swimming clubs, people from other sporting clubs like football and basketball and netball, to get, for the council to put it in on their website and on their newsletters that they're offering to pay people to do the Learn to Swim course. So they'll have a pool of instructors to attend on Saturday mornings, and then they promote it through the, banners at the pools and all that sort of stuff to get it up and running. And this is long. I'm not expecting it to happen this summer, Mel. I'm realistic about that, but I'm expecting it to happen maybe kick off next summer,
2: okay.
10: But maybe have it going full bore in a couple of summers' time. But I'm getting to a point where I can see that I won't be able to keep doing this ad infinitum. A lot of people say I can keep doing it, but it's sort of, I started doing this when I was 70 and I've been doing it for 5 years. And it's been very, very rewarding. And that's what I'd say to council, that, if they promote it as something that's really rewarding and there's a career for people who do the Learn to Swim course, they can then go on to be swimming instructors within private enterprise.
2: Yeah, make some money and volunteer. So yeah, the only investment from council you're asking for is to pay for the AusSwim, how to teach people how to swim certification, letting them use council pools and some promotion. Yep. So what kind of reception did you get, Peter?
10: It's difficult to read the room. I'm not very good at that, but I had a whole heap of notes and I thought, that's just crap, so I just spoke. Because I noticed that
2: that's
10: other people...
2: That's the way to do it, from the heart, Peter, from
10: the
2: heart.
10: Yeah, that's right. I noticed the other people who spoke, there was a few yawns going and the staff at the back were sort of nodding off. And so I thought... I just yabber on, and so I was all over the shop, really.
2: Oh, well, I'm sure they got the gist. They got the message, and I know some of them will be listening right now, so you've just made your pitch
10: Jess
2: again.
10: Jess Whittaker's on board, so she mentioned the grant that's come about with Royal Life Saving Society, so the council might be able to tap into that. So we can have a meeting about that. That's going to be the first step. The council might be able to tap into that grant.
2: Because the government's pushed things before, haven't they? The state government and I don't even know if the federal government has maybe offered money to private swim schools to offer swimming lessons at either a subsidised rate or free. Yeah.
10: No, the federal government grant is through the Royal Life Saving Society. They've tipped in about $5 million across the country, and they've started a program called We Swim, they're about to start a program called We Swim, and they're offering grants to people, organisations, but the council would apply for that grant and get all the money for the cost of the training people would come from that grant. That's Jess Whittaker's, mm-hmm. Councillor Whittaker's thinking along those lines. The state one has fallen on barren ground, really. They tipped in $4 or $5 million or something.
2: Look, Peter, we're about to run out of time. You're okay. I'm sorry that we were about to run out of time. But I just wanted to quickly mention before I have to let you go, your Multicultural Nippers Days that you hold at the Scarborough Wambara Surf Club. Yeah. Past four summers, you've had families from non-English speaking backgrounds from all over. And this year you're going to invite representatives from every surf club to the Nippers Day in December to see how other surf clubs could do what you guys do there at Scarborough Wombara. We will definitely talk to you in the lead up to that because...
10: Yeah, that's going to happen in the first, probably the first Nippers Day in December.
2: Okay, well, we'll certainly keep an eye out for that and talk to you in advance of that as well because it's a really interesting idea and so, so necessary.
10: And so much fun.
2: And so much fun. And so much fun. Look, Peter, we'll see how council responds, I suppose, to your suggestion. Thanks so much for talking to us.
10: Thanks, Mel.
2: Yeah. Peter Rafferty, Scarborough Wombara Surf Life Saving Club member and a volunteer swim teacher for a lot of migrant families, newly arrived migrants, refugees, asylum seekers, and now wants it to be provided to children. What do you think about that? I've got a couple of thoughts here. Arturo says, Mel, I came to Australia in 1972 and lived at the hostel, and we all had lessons at the Taroji pool. And this person, Mel, I'm a 53-year-old woman and have only just learnt to swim. I was embarrassed and so nervous to start lessons. For anyone in a similar position, please be brave and find someone to teach you. It's been life-changing and possibly life-saving. After 3 months of weekly lessons, I can now swim freestyle and breaststroke. I'm slow, but I'm doing it. Truly life-changing. Yes, indeed. It's news time.

0: It's 7 o'clock. Good morning. Tony Matthews with ABC News. Authorities say an overhead wiring problem that's knocked out most trains on Sydney's North Shore line probably won't be repaired until later this morning. Buses have been brought in to replace most city-bound morning trains on Sydney's North Shore line, while buses are replacing rail services between Gordon and Chatswood southbound. Rail services are still running between the city and Hornsby and between Hornsby and Gordon at a reduced frequency. Sydney Trains CEO Matt Longland says a problem with an overhead power cable at Chatswood last night has caused the commuter chaos.
1: We have very heavy weights that hang off to the side that keep the tension, keep the wires held up. One of those counterweights failed last night, so crews have been on track through the night. They're still working through the repairs at the moment, but it's likely to be later this morning until that work's completed and they test the wiring system and turn that power back on.
0: A former New South Wales police officer has told ABC News she was raped by a fellow senior officer who remains on the force. Leah Harris reports.
2: The female officer, who can't be identified, claims she was drugged and sexually assaulted by a senior male officer after a work function in 2014. The now medically retired officer reported the alleged rape to her superiors, but told them she did not want to take the case to court because she has little faith in the justice system. The man remains a serving officer. New South Wales police say they couldn't act at the time but have now launched an internal investigation. The woman has told her story in the wake of an independent culture review which found dozens of officers have reported being sexually assaulted by a colleague in recent years.
0: A childcare centre has rejected an offer by the City of Sydney Council for a year of free rent to help keep its doors open, saying it needs 5 years rent-free plus a refit. Tony Ibrahim reports.
3: City of Sydney Council offered a year of free rent to Good Start Early Learning if it kept its childcare centre open in Darlinghurst. The news it would be closed on November 26 prompted dozens of parents to protest on Saturday. But the operator has now shot down the council's offer, saying to survive financially it would need 5 years of rent relief. It's also asked for the facility to be refit so that workers could better supervise children across multiple levels. It has tried to increase its daily cap of $175, but says the application was denied by the federal government.
0: A suite of new changes to New South Wales gambling laws include a statewide exclusion register, mandatory facial recognition at gaming rooms, and advertising reforms. The government says it's investing more than $95 million over 4 years to enact the changes, which will see VIP programs and unsolicited direct calls and texts from betting providers banned. The laws will also include a reduction in the forfeiture rate for gaming machines, meaning for every two entitlements traded, one will be removed from circulation. A multicultural leader in southern New South Wales says Australia's politicians need to stop arguing about migration and come up with a sensible solution. Confusion about One Nation's migration policy flared at the weekend after Farah MP David Farley suggested its net overseas migration target is on top of a rotating workforce. It led to party colleagues saying he'd made

0: mistake, and Coalition and Labor leaders weighing in without details of their own plans. The Griffith Multicultural Council's Carmel LaRocca says the back and forth isn't helpful.
1: Everyone is on edge and there's no harmony. So all the politicians, they are leaders, they should get down and have a balanced, constructive conversation. After all, it's about the country. It's not an individual.
0: The Prime Minister will use a speech to business leaders to detail more of his proposed national standards for AI data centres. Political reporter Lexi Junowick has more.
2: Anthony Albanese will tell a business council dinner tonight that legislated national standards for new large data centres will focus on energy and water and location. Under the proposed rules, facilities will have to avoid locations near homes, schools and prime agricultural land for potential housing sites. They must also minimise community impacts and be appropriate for their size, function and infrastructure requirements. Mr Albanese will seek agreement on the proposed standards at a meeting of National Cabinet tomorrow, but Queensland and the NT have already raised concerns about the standards.
0: There's been mixed reaction to the Prime Minister declaring there'll be no change to Western Australia's GST arrangements, despite a report recommending the 2018 deal be scrapped. With more, here's political reporter Courtney Withers.
3: Anthony Albanese declared yesterday during his first visit to WA since a scathing Interim Productivity Commission report came out that there'll be no change to WA's GST deal. He said WA deserves it and the state's Premier Roger Cook expressed his relief, but not everyone on the East Coast is happy. Tasmanian Treasurer Eric Kabetz says it's not fair WA can keep its disproportionate deal, while Queensland's Premier David Crisafulli says he doesn't think anyone outside of Western Australia would regard it as a good deal. Victorian Treasurer Colin Brooks says the current system isn't working. The Productivity Commission will hand down its final report in December.
0: The United States is promising to enact a sweeping campaign of sanctions to ramp up economic pressure on Iran. North America correspondent Cayman Gok has more.
4: The US announced countries that do not sever ties with Iran will be hit with big sanctions as it tries to suffocate Iran's economy further and force them back to the negotiating table. The announcement, though, was scant on details with no definitive timeline for when these penalties would be imposed. Iran's regime has managed to navigate international sanctions for nearly five decades and claims the US is not in a position to limit economic relations. Treasury Secretary Scott Bessent said President Donald Trump is calling up leaders around the world to warn them of the consequences should they continue to trade with Iran. Cayman Gok, ABC News, Washington.
0: Israel's Prime Minister has used a television interview to claim that Iran tried to assassinate one of his sons. Middle East correspondent Matthew Doran reports.
5: Benjamin Netanyahu provided little detail about the plot, but he described it as unbelievable, saying it was evidence why the security Israel's intelligence agencies provide for his family is more than just a luxury. He didn't specify which of his two sons, Yair or Avner, was the target of the threat. The Prime Minister was called live on air by a presenter on Israel's Channel 14, often described as the country's most right-wing network, after his office published what it said was his personal mobile number, encouraging Israelis to call and share their concerns about the country as Israel heads towards an election. Matthew Doran, ABC News, Jerusalem.
0: Diphtheria cases in Australia have surpassed 500 this year, but experts are worried actual numbers could be higher. The specialist reporting team's Paige Coburn has more.
6: Australia is currently experiencing the largest diphtheria outbreak since records began. The infection is highly contagious and currently most prevalent in the Northern Territory and Western Australia. While cases have slowed since the peak in May, Dr. Megan Campbell from the National Aboriginal Community Controlled Health Organisation said some cases might be undetected.
7: But we're also mindful that testing rates have not been consistently high.
6: The federal government has rolled out a $13 million package to control the outbreak.
0: Now, time for sport with Daniel Garb.
8: Brisbane captain Adam Reynolds has made the call to end his NRL career. A calf injury has robbed the retiring halfback of a farewell at Lang Park in their final home game of the season against the Storm on Thursday night. The 36-year-old played 323 games, winning a drought-breaking premiership at South Sydney in 2014 before moving to Brisbane and leading them to grand final glory last year.
9: You want to play the game for everyone. That's not reality. Reality is that you get old, you get brittle, you get a bit sore. And at the end of the day, you can't keep competing forever. So I knew this day was coming. I knew in the back of my mind that I had to say

0: by at some stage, and unfortunately it's today.
1: Corey Horsburgh's departure from Canberra has been officially confirmed, with the Perth Bears announcing they've secured the prop in a three-year deal ahead of their inaugural season next year. Current Sydney Swans assistant coach Mark McVay has been announced as the new head coach of Essendon in the AFL on a three-year deal, and Coco Gauff has powered past third seed and fellow American Jessica Pegula in the final of Tennis Cincinnati Open to win her first title of 2026 and make a statement before the US Open.
2: Briefly in finance, the Australian share market is expected to open around 10 points higher as reporting season winds down, with Coles and Woodside among the biggest companies due to hand down their results. The dollar is buying 71.5 US cents. Looking at the weather, rain across southern, western and central areas extending to the northeast through the day. Scattered thunderstorms on and west of the ranges, possibly severe. Sydney's weather, cloudy with showers and a top of 22 degrees. Right now it's 17 degrees on the coast, it's 12 in Penrith and the humidity is on 72%. It's 10 past 7.
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5: Hello and a very good morning to you here on ABC Illawarra on this Tuesday morning where, look, if you're just waking up, you're not getting the worm this morning, not early enough, because from all the photos that you've sent me, the sunrise this morning was spectacular. So, the early birds got the worm this morning, that's for sure. It did look absolutely glorious. And I did get told, of course, the good old, you know, red in the morning, sailor's warning, is that what it is? We will certainly have some rain later on today, is what the Bureau has told us. So showers up to about 8-9 mil in some places. So a decent drop of rain for just about the entire, well, yes, the entire region, and pretty widespread shower activity becoming less likely this evening. High chance of showers again tomorrow with possibly a thunderstorm early tomorrow morning. By the time we reach Thursday, things will be starting to clear. Just the slight chance of a shower in the north Thursday morning and a sunny day across the board for Friday, and temperatures between about 18 and 21. So just a couple of wet days ahead of us and then looking pretty good. Lots to come on the program, including up next, something that's proven to be quite successful in the Blue Mountains is now going to be attempted in the Southern Highlands. It's an interesting idea to link up and connect women who are aged 55 and over and are at risk of or are experiencing homelessness, to connect them with households that might have somewhere they can live, be it a granny flat or an extra room. Older women, as we keep hearing, the fastest growing group at risk of homelessness in Australia. And the most recent census data, not from the one we all just completed, but the one 5 years ago, has shown a big jump in the number of women aged over 55 experiencing homelessness. So we'll learn more about what's happened in the Blue Mountains and what they're hoping to translocate to the Southern Highlands with this particular program. We will also meet someone who's pretty inspirational, and he wants people who do his sport to have a chance at Olympic gold. Steve Fox, probably well known to you if you're in Gerringong. Steve is legally blind, but he is a para surfing champion. We're going to talk about this push to get para surfing included in the Brisbane 2032 Olympics with Steve when he joins us in just a moment, and lots of other stuff to come too. So you picked the right place to be listening to us here at ABC Illawarra. Always better when we hear from you. So don't hesitate this morning. The number to call, 1300 973 300, or you can text me, of course, 0467 922 684. Let's now get a traffic report. Seeing how things are looking on the roads with John Pearson from the Transport Management Centre. Hey, John.
6: Hi again, Mel. No major delays. Things still looking good for a Tuesday morning. At that, though, all clear on Emerson Road after an earlier crash at Atkinson Avenue. From the Highlands to the city, if you're heading on the Hume motorway right through to Casula, you're looking good. No major traffic delays at the moment. Just a little busy from Camden Valley Way onto the M5 at the moment, but earlier traffic has eased there on the Hume motorway. At Heathcote, seeing the usual city-bound build-up on the Princess Highway, just approaching the train station at Heathcote, so allow some extra time there. Trains on or close to

0: live are at risk of homelessness. It's an extraordinary number, and the number of women, particularly aged over 55 and into their older years, 65 to 74, the number of women at risk of homelessness has jumped extraordinarily over the past several years. A lot of factors at play, lack of super, marital breakdowns, leaving women with extreme housing insecurity. What to do about it? Well, a very successful program that's been operating in the Blue Mountains will now be trialled in the Southern Highlands. To tell us more about it, Sue Haywood, who is the project co-lead. Sue works for the Older Women's Program, and they've teamed up with the Homes for Older Women program, and Sue joins me now. Hi, Sue.
1: Hi, Melinda. How are you doing?
0: Very well, thank you. Look, just to tell me, this is obviously a really big area of concern for you. How bad and big is this problem?
1: A little bit hard to say, Melinda. There are no official statistics that are gathered on the number of women, older women especially, living in the Highlands, in the Southern Highlands. Anecdotally, we've spoken to some of the agencies that offer homelessness services, and they think altogether in the Highlands, there are probably about 80 people a night that are sleeping rough or not without permanent accommodation. Many of those are women. They know from their list that many of them are women, but can't give you any official statistics on that.
0: Sure. It's a difficult thing to measure because, of course, some people might jump from house to house of friends.
1: Exactly.
0: So we know nationally and statewide it's a growing problem, and clearly agencies have told you that there is an issue in the Southern Highlands. So tell me about what you've been doing in the Blue Mountains.
1: Okay, so just over 2 years ago, my co-lead down here in the Highlands, Kerry Chater, rented out her studio to a woman that was homeless, had nowhere to live. And she suggested to the Blue Mountains group that this is a project they could do, which they started. Since that time, they've housed about 85 women, which is an extraordinary number over that period of time. And because of the success, and because we know that we have women in the Highlands, we're actually going to be trying to translate that success down here. So the idea is that they advertised for people who had spare self-contained accommodation on their properties. Might be a granny flat, might be a studio, might be an Airbnb that wasn't being used. And they also advertised for home seekers that needed a place to live. And they put the two people in touch with each other.
0: Okay. And who has been putting their hand up for this? Because there are probably people who might have opportunities to make a lot more money, for example, by renting out a room or a granny flat to someone who is able to pay more.
1: Yes, they don't pay more, they pay less, Melinda. So what we're looking for is compassionate homeowners who have self-contained spaces. It's not actually, at this stage, it's not house sharing. They need to offer a place where a woman can have a place of her own that she can call a home, and they need to be willing to rent it out at less than the market rate, because many of the people that we're targeting are women who don't have high income. Many of them would be on the pension, and that's the issue. They're on the pension, they're renting now, they've been advised that their rents are going way up because of the commercial situation, and they simply can't afford to pay the rent.
0: Well, we were talking about this just yesterday on the program with Everybody's Home, the fact that if you were on that kind of income, if you were on the pension, there is nowhere in Wollongong that you could afford, basically.
1: Same in the Highlands, exactly the same. And so we're looking for people who are willing to offer their properties to someone who we think would be a really reliable, quiet, nice tenant to have, but at less than market value.
0: Okay. Now, this has clearly been quite successful in the Blue Mountains, so a lot of, as you call them, compassionate homeowners have put their hands up to do this. And you're looking for similar people in the Southern Highlands, are you?
1: Yes, we are. And we know that we've got lots of properties that have got granny flats attached to them or Airbnbs not being fully utilised. We know we've got lots of those sorts of properties in the Highlands.
0: And you will come into contact with this woman, what, via agencies who are trying to assist them? Is that how you will link? And how do you link people up? Are you actually looking at

0: at character, at personality, or just at the accommodation that they can offer? I mean, it seems like this is quite an intimate sort of service that you're providing for people.
1: We're going to have a Facebook page, which will be going live very soon, about the time of our launch, and a website through the Older Women's Network New South Wales. But the Facebook page in the Blue Mountains is the way that most home seekers and home owners have been able to contact the project coordinator. Yes, they simply will be able to click on a link and say, I'm a homeowner, this is the form, here it is, and they'll get a response from the project coordinator.
0: And just finally, before I let you go, Sue, so the Blue Mountains, the Southern Highlands, I'm sure there are people listening saying, heck, we can really need something like that in the Illawarra and in the Shoalhaven as well. So, I mean, it takes a lot of woman power, I suppose, not manpower, to get things like this up and running, and a lot of dedicated people. It's not an easy ask. So what about expanding this further? Is that something on your mind?
1: Melinda, funding is the issue. So we have a grant from the Mercy Foundation to pay for 1 year's salary for our project coordinator. We have no other funding. So what we are asking is for people to support us with donations towards all the other expenses that we need. And we think we need to raise about $50,000 this year. So, you know, on our flyers and on the own New South Wales website, there are QR codes where people can support us. We're having a big launch on the Friday, the 4th of September.
0: In Bowral.
1: Excuse me. And people are very willing to come along. There's no charge for that. And there'll be more information given about how people can support us.
0: Okay. Well, so you'll be making this database. You'll have your volunteers and referral pathways and all of those sorts of things. So, Sue, it'll hopefully it'll get off the ground. It'll be launched on September the 4th at Annesley in Bowral. If people want to learn more, I'm sure they can find stuff via their favourite search engine, but they can also get in touch with us here at ABC Illawarra and we can help them out. Thanks so much for telling us about it, Sue.
1: Thank you, Melinda. Thanks very much.
0: That's Sue Haywood, who is the project co-lead. So an interesting thing. Does that sound like you, either from the tenant's perspective or maybe from the landlord's perspective? Is it something you might be interested in, offering rent at a reduced rate to someone in need? 1300 973 300. Up next...

0: Surfing included at the Brisbane 2032 Olympics.
1: Every community has stories worth sharing. 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
0: It's 23 minutes past 7 here on ABC Illawarra. Well, one of the joys of hosting an Olympics is that you get to introduce a few new sports, and of course Brisbane will have their opportunity, or in fact I think a lot of Queensland is getting involved in the 2032 Olympics. But what about parasurfing? Do you know much about it? Well, my next guest certainly does. He's a parasurfing champion in Gerringong, 60 years old. Steve Fox, a very good morning to you, Steve.
6: Good morning.
0: Okay, parasurfing. First, we need to establish you lost your sight, what, completely about 10 years ago?
6: Yeah. So I was legally blind pretty much all my life, but lost virtually everything about 8 to 10 years ago.
0: Okay, so legally blind, but what, you had some vision. So when did you learn to surf?
6: So I was diagnosed with retinitis pigmentosa when I was about 12, and in a lot of people, including me, it destroys your peripheral vision first and your night vision, and your sight basically closes in. So I had no peripheral vision but quite good central vision for a long time, and started surfing when I was about 14. So surfed normally. Even though I had poor peripheral vision, I turned my head so I could see what was around, and I surfed that way for a long, long time. And then as my sight got worse and worse and worse, I ended up where I am now.
0: So when you say you ended up where you are now, as your eyesight deteriorated, was there ever a moment where you thought, oh, is this going to mean I can't surf anymore? Or did you just say, I'm going to find a way?
6: I just kept finding little tweaks that I could make as my sight got worse and worse, to where I came to the conclusion, yep, this is going to work. So I started going out with other surfers who were guiding me about 8 years ago. And, we worked out some systems, trial and error. We have codes for which way I'm facing and when to paddle. And then once I feel the wave, I'm just up and riding like I always was.
0: So it's just, you just need the assistance to get onto the wave, to pick your right break. And then once you're on there, what you have, you just feel the ocean.
6: It's muscle memory. So you're just following that energy of the wave. So you're surfing it down the line and the wave's basically guiding you. So if you go down too low on the wave, you slow down a bit, so you pull up further. If you're too high on the wave, you start to lose it again, so you get back into that energy source. If you run out too far in front of the wave, you can do a bit of a cutback, and you're basically just following and the wave is guiding you.
0: It sounds like it might be an even, a lot of, and I don't surf, I wish I did, but I couldn't now, I'm too old, I think, to take it up. But
6: I'm 60, come on.
0: I know, but you've been doing it since you were 14. I don't think I can start at my age. What everyone talks about is that feeling of oneness with the ocean.
6: Yeah.
0: But that experience must be even more intense for you.
6: It's a whole thing. It's not just the riding of the waves. It's out being in, part of nature, immersed in it. It's, surfers say it's like a spiritual thing, and I suppose it kind of is.
0: Yeah,
6: totally. I always say salt water is good for the soul.
0: Absolutely, 100%. Look, are you very particular about where you surf? Does it need to be in the middle of the beach? I mean, you've obviously got to look out for reefs. Do you have to? Is it hard if it's an unfamiliar break?
6: Oh, basically try to keep away from the crowds these days. So,
0: like every surfer?
6: Try and find a peak where there aren't too many people. Mm. But surfing a reef break doesn't really bother me, as long as it's, well-defined and everything, because you're following the wave and you know that the wave's not going to break right on the reef if you pick the right wave. So
0: now, I
6: surfed over in Hawaii in May.
0: Oh, wow, okay.
6: And there's a break over there called Queens, which they block off for a comp that we have, and it's a really long, beautiful wave, but it finishes in a spot called Boneyards. So
0: The name speaks for itself.
6: Yeah, you've got to be a little bit careful, but I haven't had any major hiccups.
0: Well, look, Steve, surfing, of course, becoming an Olympic sport, which a lot of

0: Australians were very happy about, but parasurfing and this push for the Brisbane Olympics. How likely is it? I feel like you would be one of few, but I don't know. Are there lots of parasurfers?
1: There's probably about 100 that turn up to the para titles in Byron each year in every category, from, you know, lower leg amputee to totally blind to low vision to people that are normally in a wheelchair but they can lie prone on a board and paddle themselves. And I think there's about 13 plus categories. And yeah, so there's plenty out there. And the world titles, they're always very competitive.
0: Okay, so if there's enough to have a world titles, then surely there's enough to...
1: They have world titles every year.
0: Yeah.
1: And the world titles are on again in November. I've stepped back this year. I'm not going to go to the world titles this year. But we're sending a good team. And, yeah, there'll be competitors from France and Germany, England, you know, Brazil, you name it, Puerto Rico, all over the place.
0: Steve, we're about to run out of time and hit the news, but who do you have to convince? What do you do?
1: I don't know.
0: This can be part of it. I don't know. We'll talk to some people. It'd be a fabulous thing. And look, I'm sure lots of people in Gerringong would know you and see you. But Steve Fox, incredible. Thanks so much, Steve.
1: Thank you.
0: Steve Fox, there we go, para surfer. How extraordinary. And I don't know, who knows? Who do we have to call to get this involved in the 2032 Brisbane Olympics? Wouldn't that be a fabulous thing? Arturo says, Mel, you said you're too old to start surfing. What about the caller who just learned to swim? Arturo, yes, you put me to shame. Never too old, hey? I should give it a go. I'm just not sure I could manage it, but I should maybe try. Maybe I should just try bodyboarding to start with. Look, you're listening to ABC Illawarra. Lots to come, including we'll hear from the man who saw and discovered the juvenile New Zealand fur seal sadly found dead on Coniston Beach, currently having a post-mortem to be tested for the avian flu. We'll hear from him about what he saw and what happened when he did discover the seal. So that and plenty more coming your way here on ABC Illawarra Breakfast with me, Melinda James. It is now 7:30. It's news time.
2: Good morning, Kelly Fuller with ABC Illawarra News. Police are appealing for witnesses after a woman died in a truck and car crash in the Southern Highlands. Emergency services were called to Exeter Road at Exeter around 3:20 yesterday afternoon after the vehicles collided and went down an embankment. The elderly woman driving the car died at the scene, while the 57-year-old truck driver was taken to Liverpool Hospital with suspected internal injuries. Police have established a crime scene and are asking anyone with information to come forward. New South Wales National Parks and Wildlife Service has responded after a juvenile New Zealand fur seal was found dead on Coniston Beach yesterday. Samples have been collected for H5 avian influenza testing, with further results pending to determine the cause of death. Authorities say seals are regularly seen along the coast at this time of year and are urging people to avoid sick or dead wildlife and keep pets away. Wollongong City Council has chosen not to endorse a local push for tougher poker machine restrictions, instead leaving the reforms to be debated at the Local Government New South Wales Conference. Councillor Deidre Stewart had sought council support for a midnight to 10 a.m. shutdown, an independent statewide self-exclusion register and the publication of venue-level poker machine data. Labor Councillor Dan Hayes successfully amended the motion, pointing to reforms already underway at a state level, while also taking issue with how the original proposal characterised people who gamble.
3: Another aspect of this motion, it really is quite judgmental for those who gamble, saying that they could spend their money on healthier recreation or healthy recreation. Many people can gamble and it's not a problem. In fact, most people can. They enjoy it.
2: Labor Councillor Anne Martin backed the amendment, but says a Labor-led council could have used its position to encourage the state government to do more.
4: I think the leadership gong would be louder if a Labor council with a Labor mayor actually put a motion up that says we think the state government's motion is, yes, good, and we encourage the state to go further.
2: Meanwhile, the council has also voted to press ahead with plans for a new skate park at McCabe Park, despite renewed calls for it to be built elsewhere. Before the meeting started in the community consultation, Dort Eklund, an urban planner who's held some of the most senior government roles of any planner in Australia, including as head of the major cities unit at infrastructure, argued council shouldn't sacrifice one of the city's few substantial green spaces to build it.
4: This means every available green space must be protected and added to where possible, such as that planned for the properties along Kira Street. Therefore, I have to say I was shocked at Council's decision to introduce a very substantial concrete structure into the middle of central Wollongong's most important green space.
2: Planning Minister Paul Scully says data centre proposals that don't meet his government's new guidelines will still be considered for planning approval. The guidelines offer 75-day assessment timeframes to developments that meet new criteria, including renewable energy and water commitments. During budget estimates, Mr Scully was questioned by Greens MLC Sue Higginson about how projects that don't meet the guidelines will be impacted.
5: A new data centre that doesn't comply with them, such as has no intention to have any renewable energy capacity, an application can still be made to you.
6: Of course, yeah. As you're aware, you know, the planning system isn't there to prejudge things. We need to assess what comes before it.
2: A Gerringong Surf Lifesaver says being named the New South Wales Lifesaver of the Year is an honour made possible by a strong, supportive community. Harrison Wicks took home the top accolade during a presentation in Sydney over the weekend, recognising his work as patrol captain and establishing the club's cadet program. The 22-year-old was also involved in the response to a fatal drowning at Werri Beach in March. Mr Wicks says the award recognises what was a tough season for his club.
7: With the increasing popularity of Tasman Dry, it brings a whole lot more attention to our area and a whole lot more people swimming. And unfortunately, that means getting into danger. Being able to deal with that personally, it's tough, but then you get the whole club rallying around you. Yeah, it's a challenge for all, but one we overcome together.
2: A look at the forecast for today. Cloudy, the very high chance of showers, becoming less likely this evening. Winds north to northwesterly, 15 to 25 kilometres an hour, becoming light in the evening as well. Tops of 20 in Wollongong today, also 20 in Nowra, 15 in Bowral.
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0: Good morning. Gee, we've spent so much time recently wrestling with the problem of gambling in our society at the federal government level. Of course, the gambling reforms that the federal government was trying to push through with many crossbenchers and others saying they didn't think it went nearly far enough. That was all in relation to gambling advertising, incentives provided by gambling companies to those people who they think will continue to pour money into betting. So there's a lot of talk about the harms that gambling can do. But of course, poker machines, regulated largely by the states, it's been a big issue in New South Wales and a concern. And as you've been hearing in our news, was even the topic of debate within Wollongong Council meeting last night, poker machines. Well, the state government is going to this morning announce a suite of pretty broad-ranging reforms to gaming in New South Wales. They have just hit us, so we'll go through them a little with someone who knows all about this, Dr. Kate Roberts, who is the Executive Officer with the Gambling Impact Society. Of course, did a compelling PhD investigation into poker machine gambling, gaming in New South Wales clubs. So what is in this suite of reforms and do they go far enough? Because I think some people, when these first hit, have been quite surprised by how broad-ranging they seem to be. But do they go far enough? We'll talk to Kate Roberts in just a moment. Also this morning, you've been hearing about the juvenile New Zealand fur seal sadly found dead on Coniston Beach. And of course, what we know as we anxiously await, well, sadly, it's not an if but when, isn't it, kind of scenario, the arrival of bird flu, of H5 avian flu on our shores. So this seal has been taken for testing. We'll speak to the Wollongong resident who found this baby seal and talk to him about what he discovered and then what that process was like having come across this, what happened then. We'll talk to Dr. Rob Goodfellow, who found the seal at Coniston Beach yesterday. So lots to come on the program. Always better when you join in, so don't hesitate. 1300 973 300. You can text me, of course, as well, 0467 922 684.
10: Traffic.
0: A quick look at the traffic. Thank you to the person who texted Melinda. Just a traffic update. Memorial Drive hasn't changed. If you get one red light, you get them all. I think they are designed that way, and I don't know why. Any traffic planners can tell me, but if you do get one red light, you get every single one on Memorial Drive, that's for sure. Slowing a little on the motorway going north at Dapto, but elsewhere things not looking too bad. It is actually a little slow going on the Princes Highway as you approach Engadine northbound to Sydney, but everywhere else things not looking too bad. I can't see much at all. But please let me know if you come across something. Look, just before we move on, Mark says on the text in relation to our chat with Steve Fox before, so blind surfer, really extraordinary. Mark says, hello, Mel, I'm a surfer and I find it extraordinary that a human can surf without sight. Sight is paramount. It is the only sense required, reckons Mark, with a small degree of touch. The other requirements of ability, balance and confidence are directly dependent on your sight. What a challenge blind surfing must be, says Mark. Well, yes, Steve says he's been doing it since he was a teenager and just needs the help of a guide to get him on the wave, and then he's off and he can just feel it underneath him. Pretty extraordinary, isn't it?
11: 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Or call 1300 973 300.
9: On ABC Illawarra, this is Melinda James.
0: Well, some very significant poker machine reforms will be announced later this morning here in New South Wales. The government says they're delivering on a key election commitment. Do the reforms go far enough? To help us explore them, I'm joined now by Dr. Kate Roberts, who's Executive Officer with the Gambling Impact Society New South Wales and has... for a long time campaigned for reform to the way we gamble on poker machines here in New South Wales and in New South Wales clubs. Kate Roberts, good morning.
12: Good morning.
0: This sort of dropped without much notice. Is it something you were expecting?
12: No, not quite.
0: Yeah, right. Okay. It's taken everyone by surprise a little, I think.
12: Well, it's been a bit of a long time coming. The actual reform agenda was put on the table almost 2 years ago. And so it's, I guess we've all been sort of wondering when something might eventuate from it. So this is very pleasing to see that we are actually seeing some commitments being made here, which cover, yeah, quite a range of areas. There's a bit of a gaping hole from my point of view.
0: Oh, okay.
12: But we can talk about that.
0: Okay, well, let's leave the hole for a bit later. Why don't we talk about some of the things they will be introducing that might have the most effect in your view? So of the measures that have been introduced, what do you think will be the most effective?
12: Well, I can talk about what people have been requesting for a long time.
0: Sure, yep.
12: Families and friends and people who I've been talking to now for over 30 years, and that's the the proper organisation of a third-party exclusion scheme in hotels and clubs. So I'm without the full detail of that, I'm assuming that means that there will be arrangements made for family members in particular to be able to discuss having people who may have already cause quite considerable damage with their gambling to have them banned from venues. And that has been a major recommendation that's been on the table since 2018 when we lost a member of a club up at DY who suicided at the time, and there were huge calls for that availability, and that family had been pleading with that club for an awfully long time.
0: Because so, it is an insidious addiction that often people...
12: At the sharp pointy end, it's an insidious addiction, and people really don't have the capacity at times to be able to control things themselves. They need to have the support of others around them, and sometimes that, you know, that and the closest people and the closest people who are often being harmed are family members. And to be able to, you know, the opportunity to be able to actually implement that, the detail obviously needs to be something I can't comment on at the moment.
0: Sure. I mean, all we know at this stage is these third-party exclusion applications will be limited, it says, to those who can demonstrate a genuine interest in the person's well-being, so maybe family, friends, spouses, etc.
12: And in fairness, clubs have had that for a little while too, but which gets can be initiated by family members and then conducted by the clubs themselves. It's not particularly well advertised, and it's a good thing to see that that's now going to be hopefully unanimously applied across hotels and clubs, and hopefully with some clear channels for families to be able to get action. So that's a really important reform, and something that obviously I need to look at more carefully. But
0: So
12: at surface level, that looks extremely good.
0: It says here that a third-party exclusion would only be granted when there's a significant risk of gambling harm, and police will also be able to initiate these third-party exclusions if there's some suspicion or risk related to money laundering or the use of proceeds of crime. Yeah. So, look, enforcing this, though, is one thing that also is pretty interesting. Yes. Mandating facial recognition technology to support those applications to exclude people. Is this something that's been called for some time?
12: For a long time. And we have it in other places, and we've had fingerprint things in the dental system for a long time. So this is really about, you can't have an exclusion process that is just dependent on staff to, physically recognise people. And I think in this day and age, we have become much more, able and interested in being able to identify by various organisations. And I think this is just about grasping that nettle as well. If you're going to actually be using these products, we've got to have a way of identifying you in terms of if you've excluded, and this seems as though this is the way of technology. Instead of relying on people's, memories and photographs and various other ways, and and then the tap on the shoulder and all of those sorts of things, this really makes it quite clear that if you've excluded, if you've taken that step to self-exclude, and or that you've been, banned for another reason, that there is a good system hopefully in place to ensure that that's a responsibility that the venue has as well to assist you in that process. So that doesn't seem to be, that again has been on the table for quite some time, and it's good to see that now.
0: Okay. And would involve, I suppose, some sort of security guard, so that if the alarm does go off to say you are actually a banned person, then they would be unable to enter the gaming room or something. Mm.
12: There's got to be ways of obviously implementing that. So, again, it's not there. We don't know the full details of that, but this is the sort of framework that we're now going to be able to obviously build on. The other thing, of course, is a sinking cap, which New Zealand has had for many, many, many years, which is the forfeiture. So they're increasing the forfeiture and then making sure that those machines can't come back into the community. So that's good. I guess, one in two.
0: So can you explain what that means? The forfeiture, this is where clubs can give up their licenses.
12: So for instance, clubs will trade from one area to another between themselves or within their group. Basically, it means that for every two machines, one of them will be forfeited back to the the trash, if you like. And so that will then bring the lid down of that 87,000 machines that we have. I guess the question in that is how quickly, that's the other reform that's been proposed by their own party was that there needed to be a much quicker response to this, which is a 50% reduction, and that there would be compensations for clubs and hotels who wanted to smooth this over in a quicker way. So my question to that would be about, in reality, how long will that take when it's dependent on those transfers, rather than saying, look, as a state, we need a lot less in the community if we have them at all. So a sinking lid is a good start, but I think, again, it's something that we need to see the impact of that, of just how many machines does that mean. And we've had a very, very slow withdrawal of machines over many years based on that 1 in 3 that they had before. Now they've brought it down to 1 in 2, but it seems to me that's very slow.
0: So over the long term, fewer gaming machines just in the system generally. We've got these
12: They're going to get rid of them. They're not just going to get transferred to
0: another club somewhere else.
12: Anywhere else, they will actually be
0: gone and taken out of circulation. Yeah. So we've got the mandatory facial recognition. We've got the changes to who and how people can be excluded. Just before we go to what you see as the big hole in all of this, is there anything else just in the reforms that you've been calling for a long time that you're pleased about?
12: Yeah, I guess basically, again, with the exclusion process, it's going to be a statewide register covering every hotel and club. So that makes that a lot easier to have a state register whereby people can actually, choose very quickly and go through a process where that's facilitated for them without, having

0: to go and visit someone, presumably, or have pick particular venues, they can actually still do this across the state now, and that makes the whole thing consolidated and a lot easier for people to be able to use. And therefore, I think it's part of the journey of gambling to be able to make those choices and have them well supported if you are going to use them. And that makes that a lot easier for people who may be struggling with their own gambling issue. And certainly, if families have that opportunity too, that just means it's smoother and more responsive, I'm hoping.
1: Just Kate, just one thing where I'm sure you don't think they've gone far enough is that they've said they will just review the length of the mandatory gaming shutdown period. So this is about not allowing people to gamble in the wee hours of the morning, where we all know nothing good really happens after 1 or 2 a.m. I'm sure you don't think that goes far enough because
0: I
1: they said
0: haven't
1: they'll still
0: seen that.
1: consult, but.
0: That isn't in this media release. So the fact that that isn't in that media release is really
1: They're
0: interesting.
1: reviewing it.
0: And
1: So
0: yeah,
1: just
0: so
1: we're about to run out of time, but I just
0: I
1: wanted to make sure that you get a
0: they
1: chance to
0: call
1: tell us about
0: out
1: the hole. So
0: the
1: what's
0: big
1: missing?
0: hole is they have completely avoided the cashless gaming card, as they call it, which is the real individual protection, basically. So whilst they're setting up the system for account-based use over 2 years, they have completely swerved around the gambling card, basically. And that has been a recommendation that's been on the table since the inquiry, since the discussions from the Productivity Commission back in 2010, and they have just done a big swerve around it. So that about giving people individual opportunities to set their own limits on gambling and time and money and have that honored by the machine. And really, that is the main thing that really people have been calling for an awfully long time. And that is missing from this.
1: Well, I'm sure the Minister for Gaming and Racing, David Harris, when he fronts the media a little bit later on this morning to be asked about this suite of reforms, will probably be asked about that omission too. I really appreciate your time this morning. Thank you very much.
0: Appreciate it. Okay, thank you.
1: Dr. Kate Roberts, Executive Officer with the Gambling Impact Society. What do you make of them? Pretty far-reaching, but as you heard there, no cashless gaming card. So I wonder if that is a big omission that will be explored a little more today, when things are officially announced by the Minister David Harris. 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
1: It's 10 minutes away from 8 o'clock on this Tuesday morning. I remember it was a few weeks ago now we spoke to someone who had spotted a dead bird, and she talked us through how this was Liz, of course, a regular listener, about how she then contacted the special hotline to find out what to do, took a photo of the bird, because that is what we were all being asked to do. If you do see a sick or dead seabird or sea mammal, we are on the lookout for H5 avian influenza. Well, this is exactly what happened to my next guest. Dr. Rob Goodfellow spotted a seal on Coniston Beach. Rob, hi.
4: Hi.
1: What happened? Tell us what happened yesterday.
4: Yeah, well, I walk every day with my dog, Bonnie, and I usually time it, for an outgoing tide. And if there's anything to wash up, it'll be on the high tide mark. And I found a baby New Zealand fur seal, and probably freshly washed up because it was about an hour off the high tide, and yeah, no marks on it, no obvious signs of damage, and so yeah, I did the right thing and I reported it to the hotline.
1: That's what you thought immediately is when you saw it, I better report this?
4: Yeah, I've been sort of expecting it, to tell you the truth, because there's so many reports of dead birds, and I know there's a seal colony off the Five Islands, and so it's just a matter of time. But it's interesting, there's a section of Coniston Beach, it's probably about 200 metres long, just sort of in the middle, where if the swells from the nor'east and it's an incoming tide, rubbish will wash up in this section of the beach. It'll be clean either side of it, so if anything's going to wash up, it'll be there. And, as you know, I've found all sorts of things there.
1: All sorts of things. People might recall Rob a few years back telling us about finding some washed up bricks of cocaine.
4: Oh. I did. Well, no, it was one.
1: One.
4: It was one brick.
1: One brick.
4: Although the police, when they interviewed me, they said, oh, have you found any more? And I said, well,

0: No,
1: And they
0: but
1: were like, "Are you sure?"
0: are you sure? And I said, I am sure. But
1: You
0: it's
1: never know
0: funny.
1: what you'll find on Coniston Beach, Rob.
0: Yeah, well, I suppose people will be more diligent now looking for injured or dead wildlife down on Coniston Beach. But it's interesting, after I found the kilogram brick of cocaine, I mean, ordinarily, Coniston Beach is a beach for families and
1: And dogs.
0: dog walkers. And for about a month after, I guess, the story went viral, there were sort of
1: Oh, the beach was
0: unusual
1: suddenly
0: middle-aged
1: populated by
0: men,
1: a bunch of
0: well,
1: different
0: heavily
1: types.
0: tattooed middle-aged men with sticks sort of poking around in the seaweed and in the rocks, and people I'd never seen before. So it attracted all sorts of attention.
1: Oh, yes.
0: Actually,
1: What could they
0: my
1: possibly
0: daughter
1: have been
0: was,
1: doing there?
0: well, my daughter was living in London at the time, and she saw it on the BBC. So it must have been a slow week in the slow news week in the UK.
1: Oh, goodness. Look, we digress a little, Rob. but yes, that was you who we spoke to a few years back now. But listen, when you so you spotted the juvenile fur seal, you obviously knew what to do because you've been on the lookout for these things, and you know on this nor'easterly swell often things get washed into that particular beach. So what did you do and what were you told? I mean, will you get any confirmation, or did someone come and take the animal away? Did you have to take a photo? What happened when you called the number?
0: Well, actually, I did take a photograph, and I called the number, and they're really helpful, and they sent somebody down straight away. So I think, you know, they were expecting it, and they're very organized, and they took my name, took the details, wanted to know whether there was any injuries to the animal and approximately where it was. And so I just did the right thing and called them up. And but as I said, I was expecting it, and I was on the lookout. There has been some dead birds the last few days on high water mark, and so yeah, it's not unexpected. Poor little seal, it was only just basically a pup. It was pretty young and didn't have any injuries, so I suspect the worst, actually, but I guess that'll be confirmed in the next couple of days.
1: Yeah, well, we're waiting to hear. So we do know that the animal has been taken to have a post-mortem and see if it was, in fact, H5 avian influenza. And of course, I mean, animals can die for all sorts of reasons, but we're certainly on the lookout. And I'm sure this is not something you've ever really seen before, a washed-up
0: Oh, I
1: seal.
0: have seen live seals actually just
1: Yeah,
0: sunning
1: live
0: themselves.
1: seals, but not a dead one washed up.
0: No, I haven't. I've seen big dead sharks. Like I said, I've seen all sorts of things washed up on the beach down there. And but first time I've seen a dead baby seal. So, but I was warning other dog walkers, and everyone was being very sensible, putting their dog on a lead and keeping it away.
1: And that's super important, isn't it? Yeah, dogs and cats should not be allowed anywhere near any animals that look sick or are dead, because it can affect them too. This, rather dangerous H5 bird flu, at least for certain birds and certain mammals as well. Oh, look, Rob, thanks so much. Yeah.
0: I gather transmission to dogs is very rare, but I
1: Yes.
0: didn't want to take any chances, so.
1: Certainly very rare, but you are being told to not let your dogs play with, pick up, anything like that in relation to sick or dead animals. Rob,
0: That's right.
1: thanks again for talking to us. Thank you.
0: My pleasure.
1: That's Dr. Rob Goodfellow, who spotted the seal on Coniston Beach yesterday morning, this deceased juvenile New Zealand fur seal. And when we do get word of the results of those tests, we'll be sure to let you know here at ABC Illawarra. Up next, we'll find out what's happening on Mornings with Nick Reinberger. But here's the animals before we head to the news. In just a few minutes' time on this Tuesday morning, we've got to get out of this place.
2: In this dirty old part of the city.

0: Yeah, the animals with me got to get out of this place. Thanks to Em for the text about these gaming machine reforms. Hi, Mel. We do need to support gambling addicts. However, my concern is that if we push too hard, gambling like cigarettes will become a totally unmanageable and illegal. Will become totally unmanageable, and illegal markets will become the new norm. Oh, Em, you think we're at risk of pushing gambling underground more than it even is already? I wonder. Anyway, we'll learn much more about what the state government is proposing later on this morning when the announcement is officially made. Nick Weinberger will be on your radio soon. Hey, Nick.
1: Hey, Mel. A lot of people would have noticed the seals under the Windang Bridge over the weekend. And, of course, a dead seal found on Coniston Beach. We don't know whether that's necessarily bird flu, but we know that it's coming. Mm. And so we'll talk more about that and the impact of controlling invasive species and why that's all connected. We'll talk about the health of the Shoalhaven River and what our fishers can do with that, and mental health round coming up, and the Shell Harbour Sharks are being heavily involved in that as well.
0: Lots to come on your radios. Have a lovely day, everyone. Pack the brolly. It's going to rain later. 8 o'clock, news time.
2: It's 8 o'clock. Good morning. Tony Matthews with ABC News. Sydney Trains is warning normal services from the North Shore into the CBD might not be back to normal until this afternoon. Murray Olds reports.
3: Repair crews were called out overnight to an overhead wiring problem at Chatswood, but the issues had a severe impact on city-bound services this morning. Buses have been brought in to replace most city-bound trains in the North Shore line, while buses are replacing rail services between Gordon and Chatswood, southbound. Rail services are still running between the city and Hornsby and between Hornsby and Gordon at a reduced frequency, and the impact is being felt in many parts of the network, as this commuter found out this morning.
4: I had to make a decision at Hornsby. I'm lucky there because I've got a number of different lines, so I went down the Strathfield line, and so that avoided the chaos that's on the North Shore line at the moment.
3: Sydney Trains hopes the repairs can be carried out in time for this afternoon's peak.
2: The New South Wales government is announcing a package of changes to state gambling laws. Tamsin Buckle reports.
5: The changes include the introduction of a single statewide exclusion register and mandatory facial recognition at gaming rooms from 2028. The government says the reforms will also reduce the number of poker machines across the state, increasing the forfeiture rate so that for every two machine entitlements traded, one will be removed from circulation. Bans will be placed on VIP programs, advertising on government or council-owned assets, and unsolicited texts and calls from betting providers. The government is investing $95 million over 4 years to fund the changes.
2: Coalition frontbencher Andrew Hastie has claimed there's a schism within One Nation over its policies on migration. Yesterday, One Nation MP Barnaby Joyce clarified the minor party's net migration target was 130,000 after his colleague David Farley previously suggested otherwise. Mr. Hastie has seized on the inconsistencies, accusing One Nation of being all over the place on its migration proposals.
6: I think it highlights a big schism inside One Nation. On one hand, you've got Labor, who's lost control of our borders and our immigration program. And then on the other hand, you've got One Nation, who can't arrive on a figure they all agree upon.
2: The City of Sydney's offer of one-year free rent has been turned down by Good Start Early Learning. The offer was meant to help the operator keep its Darlinghurst childcare centre from closing down on November 26th. Instead, Good Start Early Learning says it'll need 5 years of rent relief and a refit to make sure it survives. City of Sydney Labor Councillor Zanne Maxwell says the operator has been sending mixed messages.
7: I think the most important thing is that there is a transition plan to a more sustainable model, but my instinct would be to refuse their counter offer, and we should come in and own and run the centre directly, which is what we should have been doing all along.
2: A Newcastle-based teenage Chinese exchange student remains in custody after being committed to stand trial for murder. Ben Clifford reports.
8: The then 13-year-old Chinese exchange student was charged with murdering a 14-year-old in a home at Edgeworth last year. Both were on a study program. Yesterday, in Broadmeadow Children's Court, the teenager was committed to stand trial in the Supreme Court. She is now among the youngest people to stand trial for the offence in New South Wales. Earlier this year, the Crown was granted access to the girl's psychiatric, education and custodial records to prove she knew right from wrong and should stand trial. According rollover hearing is listed in the Supreme Court in October.
2: England pace bowler Brydon Carse has been removed from the squad for the second cricket test against Pakistan after being briefly arrested. Carse was seen in handcuffs outside a bar in Derby on Saturday night. Police confirmed he was briefly arrested on suspicion of being drunk and disorderly. Carse has been replaced by Sonny Baker amid an investigation. He's the third English player across their local summer to miss a test match because of a disciplinary issue. And in soccer, Chelsea has won its first game under new manager Xavi Alonso with a 3-2 away victory over Fulham in the English Premier League. To the weather for New South Wales, rain across southern, western and central areas extending to the northeast through the day. Scattered thunderstorms on and west of the ranges, possibly severe. Sydney's weather, cloudy with showers and a top of 22 degrees. Right now it's 18 degrees on the coast, it's 13 in Penrith and the humidity is on 63%. A high chance of showers tomorrow with a possible thunderstorm and a top of 20. ABC News.
9: Good morning, welcome to AM. I'm Rachel Mealy, coming to you from the lands of the Turrbal and Yuggera people in Brisbane. On today's program, health authorities working to contain Australia's worst ever diphtheria outbreak, with Aboriginal communities especially vulnerable. And how AI deepfakes of some of our top doctors are being used to spread medical misinformation.
10: It looked perfectly correct because they had indeed used a video of me. The vast majority of people who would have seen it wouldn't know me well enough to know that the voice wasn't accurate.
9: First today, spurred on by a supersized El Niño and human-caused climate change, scientists say ocean temperatures are the hottest ever recorded. The European Union's Copernicus Climate Change Service says the world's ocean temperatures hit 21.1 degrees Celsius over the weekend. Leading experts are warning the combination of El Niño systems and climate change could be devastating, as Stephanie Smale reports.
11: Like most Australian graziers, Jim McCallum is constantly watching the weather.
12: There's a multitude of weather apps and models that you look to in these circumstances. If I'm being really honest, I just keep finding one that gives me something more positive and try and stick to that.
11: It's already been a challenging year where he farms at Woolbrook near Walcha on the New South Wales Northern Tablelands.
12: It's been a tough winter here and a tough year really. We've living a little bit hand-to-mouth, had to feed cattle at certain points and, you know, make some decisions that we wouldn't normally make.
11: It's dry on land and getting hotter in the ocean, with the European Copernicus Climate Change Service measuring the highest ever temperature of 21.1 degrees Celsius over the weekend. Samantha Burgess is the strategic climate lead for Copernicus.
13: This is yet another sign of our climate system under strain and the ocean under immense pressure.
11: Samantha Burgess warns warmer oceans can have wide-reaching consequences, including supercharging extreme weather, raising sea levels and harming marine life.
13: The record ocean temperatures that we see right now are a combination of background level of warming. So the ocean in general has warmed about 0.8 degrees Celsius from human-induced climate change. And then we've got this boost from the El Niño event.
11: And she says the ocean temperatures are likely to warm even further in the next few months, putting stress on life in the water and on land too.
13: When we have a warmer ocean, such as we've had in Europe this summer, it amplifies the impacts of heat waves because you don't get the cooler nighttime temperatures with the sea breeze coming off the ocean when the ocean is very warm. So there's a huge number of reasons why people should be worried about a warmer ocean.
11: As the climate keeps changing, scientists are working with farmers to plan for the future. University of Melbourne Emeritus Professor and Climate Council member David Caroli has recently been on Victoria's Mornington Peninsula, talking farmers through what's likely to come.
14: We know that climate change is getting worse and has been getting worse over the last 20 years.
11: Professor Karoly says the full impacts of this particular El Niño won't be known until later in the year, but he explains climate change will keep exacerbating the challenges.
14: It is still too early to say how strong this El Niño will be, but past El Niños have had major impacts on rainfall and agricultural production because of very dry and warm conditions.
11: Is the risk greater that the El Niño patterns will get more severe as climate change persists?
14: It is very likely that the combination of El Niño and climate change will lead to stronger El Niño impacts, because in warmer temperatures associated with climate change and the reductions in rainfall associated with El Niño, the combination of those will lead to greater impact on agricultural production.
9: Professor David Karoly from the Climate Council, ending that report by Stephanie Smale and Nick Grimm. There have been more than 500 cases of diphtheria across the country so far this year, in the largest outbreak on record. But experts warn a lack of testing could mean actual numbers of a disease once considered eliminated are much higher. Federal and state governments continue to work to mitigate the outbreak, but epidemiologists say more needs to be done if Australia is to stamp out the disease once again. Here's National Health reporter Stephanie Dalzell.
15: Diphtheria is spreading to the land.
16: To combat an ancient disease, modern technology has been deployed. Social media messages from public health groups like the National Aboriginal Community Controlled Health Organisation, or NACHO, have been urging those in affected areas to get tested and vaccinated against diphtheria.
15: We all play a part to keep the community safe.
16: There have been almost 540 cases of diphtheria recorded so far this year, mainly in the Northern Territory in Western Australia, but also in South Australia and Queensland. While cases have slowed since peaking mid-year, NACHO's medical advisor Megan Campbell says actual cases of the disease could be even higher.
17: We're just a little bit cautious about how we interpret that data when we're hearing that testing is quite low in some parts of Australia.
16: Diphtheria is a highly contagious and dangerous bacterial infection treated with antibiotics and can affect the nose, throat, airways, or the skin. The vast majority of cases have been among Aboriginal and Torres Strait Islander people in outer regional and remote areas. And Dr. Campbell urges those in affected areas to get tested and stay on top of vaccinations.
17: We do know that serious illness can occur from diphtheria, and the hospitalisation rate for this outbreak has been around 20%. So it is a serious infection, and we really do want people to keep thinking about diphtheria and keep talking to their health professionals.
16: Once a leading cause of childhood deaths, diphtheria had been considered largely eliminated since the 1950s on the back of routine vaccination use. Governments and public health experts have attributed this outbreak to factors like waning immunity. Epidemiologists at the Australian Centre of Disease Control, Stephanie Williams, notes a high proportion of those who tested positive for diphtheria this year had received at least 3 vaccine doses.
18: Whilst those antibody levels generally do decline over time, they are still providing some protection. So when we look at the cases that we have seen in this outbreak, we have seen mostly mild disease.
16: Housing is also a huge factor. This outbreak has disproportionately affected people in lower socioeconomic areas, where poor living conditions and overcrowding have allowed the disease to spread easily. Professor of Epidemiology at Adelaide University, Adrian Esterman, says Australia can stamp out diphtheria once again, but only if meaningful improvements to housing are made.
19: We can vaccinate till cows come home. It won't help unless they decide about housing and sanitation.
16: A health department spokesperson says the government's committed $13 million for a surge workforce to administer booster vaccinations and treatments and support affected jurisdictions to respond to the outbreak.
9: Stephanie Dalzell and Paige Coburn with that report. Australia's peak doctor's body is calling for tougher action to prevent the online spread of deep fakes. Some health professionals have had their appearance and voice impersonated by AI tools. The resulting content is misleading patients, scamming them, and even encouraging them to ditch their prescription medicines. Isabel Massali reports.
20: Professor Jonathan Shaw only realised there was a fake video of him because patients called up his clinic asking for a diabetes treatment he knew nothing about. The video on Facebook seemed to show him endorsing the product.
10: It looked perfectly correct because they had indeed used a video of me. The vast majority of people who would have seen it would either not know me at all or wouldn't know me well enough to know that the voice wasn't accurate.
20: As the deputy director of the Baker Heart and Diabetes Institute in Melbourne, he was worried about his reputation, but...
10: My main concern right from the beginning was always that people with diabetes would see this and would stop taking their prescribed medication.
20: After significant efforts from his team, the AI video was taken down in 2024, and those phone calls have stopped. But he can't be sure it's not somewhere else.
10: If there was

0: Associate Professor Julian Raitt is the AMA Vice President.
1: We've written now to the Prime Minister seeking greater protections, as there don't appear to be any regulations in place to enforce removal of this sort of harmful material. And if we could also get time-bound takedown requirements that mandate that the platforms have to remove the harmful content within a specific period, otherwise they'll be fined. We think that would be an appropriate mechanism to try and reduce this worrying trend.
0: The AMA fears it could have serious consequences for patient health.
1: AMA presidents and, you know, the current president and even former presidents have been, sort of impersonated in this way. And, of course, it's very concerning.
0: ANU Associate Professor Amy Dole also wants tougher measures. She recently developed a training program to help people spot a fake.
2: The problem is, of course, that this is a game of cat and mouse. The AI technology is going to keep on improving, and that means that we need to keep on updating our beliefs about what is AI and combine that with using good tools for detecting AI, as well as common sense, making sure that we get good quality information from government websites rather than relying on social media.
0: In a statement, a federal government spokesperson said existing criminal laws have been strengthened addressing harmful online conduct, and the government will continue to monitor this area. But they added the onus is on social media platforms to not publish misinformation and disinformation.
3: Isabel Musali, you're listening to AM, where it's 16 minutes past 8. The United States has declared an economic D-Day for Iran, threatening sanctions on nations doing business with the Iranian regime. The Treasury Secretary Scott Bessent is also warning anyone helping Iran launder money is facing expulsion from the US financial system. Our North America correspondent Cayman Gok joined me earlier from Washington.
4: Scott Bessent declared that any country that continues to have ties with Iran will face big economic penalties from the United States. But today's announcement, whilst he declared it would be economic D-Day for Iran, it was a lot of tough talk and no immediate action. He said he wanted to warn countries around the world to give them time to, quote, remedy what he called their bad behaviour before they suffered the consequences, which was essentially if you do business with Iran or aid Iran to avoid sanctions, then you too will be punished. But the sanctions, he did say, would be focused and targeting on five of Iran's most vital lifelines, being gold, aviation, shipping, technology, and other countries' digital assets. He also said President Donald Trump has been phoning up other world leaders, asking them to fall in line, or then, and if they don't, they'll suffer the financial consequences. But all of this is aimed at trying to get Iran back to the negotiating table and to suffocate their economy even further. Today's announcement, though, lacked precise details on what these economic penalties would look like, how severe they would be, and there was also no immediate timeline on when the United States would impose them. Here is Treasury Secretary Scott Bessent.
5: Treasury has mapped every node, every facilitator, and every network that Iran has used to smuggle oil and evade sanctions. Beginning today, the actions of Treasury and other agencies will tighten the noose and block every potential source of revenue that funds the IRGC and the evil Iranian regime. We are enforcing a zero leakage approach.
3: That's the US Treasury Secretary Scott Bessent. Are these sanctions likely to have the impact the US wants?
4: Well, Iran's regime has managed to survive and navigate international sanctions for nearly five decades. So this isn't a new tool in the United States pressure toolbox. Iran's come out today and said that the United States isn't in a position to be limiting its country's economic relations. But that being said, the country was already in severe economic pain before this war, and today its currency dropped to a record low against the United States dollar. So much of the effectiveness of this campaign will depend on whether trading countries do indeed sever ties with Iran, particularly China, which purchases up to 90% of the country's oil. And US-China relations right now are fragile. Xi Jinping is expected to visit Washington, D.C. next month, and notably Scott Bessent dodged questions, direct questions about whether the United States would penalise Chinese banks, though he did say no country or entity is above US sanctions.
3: Cayman Gok in Washington. Britain, alongside France, has handed Ukraine the blueprints to the Scalp missile, allowing it to build its own long-range weapons capability.

0: The UK Prime Minister Andy Burnham handed over the classified information in Kyiv while on his first overseas visit as leader. Kyiv will be hoping it prompts the US President Donald Trump to also allow it to build the Patriot missile interceptors, which are in critical short supply. Europe correspondent Catherine Diss filed this report.
1: It was another deadly night in Ukraine. A barrage of Russian missiles and drones hitting multiple targets. It's a constant reminder of Ukraine's Soviet past as the young country marks 35 years of independence from the Union. In the capital, Kyiv, it's a bittersweet moment. The President, Volodymyr Zelensky, visiting the tomb of the unknown soldier to pay his respects to fallen soldiers.
2: Russia не хоче миру, хоче...
3: Russia does not want peace. It wants mobilisation. Well then, let's keep a cool head about it. Let us take action. We must strengthen our armed forces and ensure we have everything we need to hold our defences. Our soldiers must be supplied and equipped with everything necessary to turn the enemy's reinforcements into fertiliser for our land.
1: Foreign dignitaries attended too, the UK Prime Minister Andy Burnham among them, on his first overseas trip as leader.
4: You have stood tall and defiant in the face of everything Russia has thrown at you.
1: Bringing with him a gift.
5: Vladimir has now asked that we share our Storm Shadow technology so that Ukraine can build these capabilities themselves. I am pleased to confirm today that I have approve that request.
1: The blueprints to the long-range Scalp missile, an Anglo-French weapon which will allow Kyiv to make its own, build self-sufficiency and strike targets deep inside Russia. It's the equivalent to the British Storm Shadow long-range missile, which the UK started supplying in 2023, completely changing the trajectory for Ukraine.
6: Today's message about Storm Shadows, and we are very thankful to your industry and to French industry.
1: It's infuriated Moscow, which last week threatened the UK with consequences over the use of British drones by Ukraine.
7: Britain methodically and regularly adds fuel to the fire and methodically and regularly hatches schemes to prevent even the slightest progress in the peaceful settlement process.
1: Kyiv will be hoping the generosity of its partners in France and Britain prompts the US President Donald Trump to also offer up designs to the Patriot missile interceptors too, as supplies run critically low. While both would bolster Ukraine's arsenal, building the infrastructure to produce them is likely years away. This is Catherine Diss in London, reporting for AM.
0: Residents of the idyllic Kangaroo Island off South Australia are deeply concerned bird flu could soon spread to local mammals, including the endangered Australian sea lion. Annie Guest reports.
8: Sometimes described as a zoo without fences, Kangaroo Island is a prized tourist destination and Craig Wickham's home for almost 60 years.
9: Given the place is such a amazing sort of natural history associated with the island, it tends to attract people who are coming here for all those values, and also those of people who've lived here for generations love the nature as well.
8: Among them are free-range egg farmers taking advantage of the rare fox-free environment, but now anxious about their flock catching H5N1 flu from the island's infected native birds. And there are imminent fears for other animals after South Australia recorded Australia's first case in a mammal. For conservationist Craig Wickham, who runs wildlife tours, it's very worrying.
9: Yeah, there's lots and lots of different reasons to be concerned. There's not much upside with the story.
8: On Kangaroo Island, which native species are you most worried about?
9: So the crossover from birds to mammals has been, in a lot of places, has been via the pinnipeds, so the seals and sea lions. On Kangaroo Island, the one which is probably the biggest concern are the Australian sea lions.
8: The endangered Australian sea lion breeds on Kangaroo Island and the nearby Pages Islands, where the latest dead long-nosed fur seal was found. The first confirmed case was a fur seal at Beachport on the SA coast. Australia's chief vet, Dr. Beth Cookson, confirms Australia has already had more than 300 bird flu events.
10: We have seen internationally that unfortunately marine mammals seem to be more susceptible to the strain of H5 bird flu that has arrived in Australia.
8: While there's no available vaccine for seals, efforts to immunise certain birds are underway, including Victoria's little penguins, attempting to avoid worst case scenario predictions of 8,000 to 16,000 little penguins deaths. The federal government says it's invested $113 million in bird flu preparedness and provided a further $24 million to states and territories to fund resilience programs since the outbreak began. But Greens Senator Sarah Hanson-Young says more can be done.
11: The biggest impact on our native species is habitat loss. And now they're being hit with bird flu. So the one thing we can control about those two threats is, of course, the destruction of their homes, their habitat. So a moratorium on clearing and bulldozing critical habitat should be the least that we can be doing.
0: Green Senator Sarah Hanson-Young ending Annie Guest's report. The Prime Minister has promised Western Australia will keep its lucrative GST arrangements despite a Productivity Commission report urging the federal government to dump it. Anthony Albanese's pledge has sparked disappointment from other states who are demanding a GST overhaul, setting the stage for a possible showdown on Wednesday at National Cabinet. Here's political reporter Jack Mackay.
12: It's the Goods and Services Tax pledge the Prime Minister is refusing to let up.
13: Well, I've said it multiple times. I've signed people's body parts, for goodness sake. You know, I mean, seriously.
12: In 2018, the former coalition government struck a deal with Western Australia to boost the state's share of the GST. It's something Labor has stuck to since coming to office, but a report released earlier this month by the Productivity Commission urged the government to scrap it, warning it's cost the budget billions more than anticipated and is worsening inequality between states.
14: I've called it the worst public policy decision in the 21st century so far.
12: Saul Eslake is an independent economist who's a critic of the 2018 deal and wants it reversed. He's hardly surprised, though, the government is refusing to.
14: Since becoming Prime Minister, Mr Albanese's approach has essentially been what Western Australia wants, Western Australia gets.
12: Anthony Albanese visited the resources-rich state on Monday, where he gave this guarantee.
13: There will be no change to WA's GST arrangements whilst I'm Prime Minister.
12: Dismissing the Productivity Commission's report and standing by the WA deal.
13: Those additional payments have not come from states and territories, they've come from the Commonwealth. I'm comfortable with that.
12: The WA Premier, Roger Cook, is unsurprisingly pleased with the PM's pledge.
15: Look, I think every Western Australian is both relieved and pleased to hear the words from the Prime Minister today. You don't come to Western Australia on 45 occasions without appreciating that the Western Australian economy is driving the national economy.
12: Other states, however, aren't so happy.
16: What the Prime Minister said today about Western Australia being recognised for its resources can equally be applied to Queensland, because we're a resources state.
12: David Janetsky is the Treasurer of Queensland.
16: I do have concerns that the inequity of the GST distribution, the consistent cost shifting from the federal government to the state government, is threatening the integrity of the Federation.
12: Victoria, Tasmania and the Northern Territory have also reiterated they want a change-up to the GST carve-up, paving the way for a potential collision course when the Prime Minister meets with state leaders at National Cabinet later this week.
0: Jack Mackay reporting. Briefly in finance, Wall Street stocks have drifted to a mixed close, with tech stocks leading the way down amid continuing concerns about the market frenzy surrounding artificial intelligence. Oil is lower. The global benchmark Brent crude is trading at $92.06 US a barrel. And the Australian dollar is also lower. It's buying 71.5 US cents. That's AM for today. I'm Rachel Mealy. It's 8:30.
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0: A very good morning to you. Great to have you with us here at ABC Illawarra on what's turning out to be a showery day. Just about everywhere listening to me. If you were walking over the Windang Bridge over the weekend, you might have seen the delightful sight of a family of seals playing under the bridge and happily eating fish. Unfortunately, we've discovered a dead seal on Coniston Beach. It's not necessarily because of bird flu, but we are seeing seals being the first of the mammals affected by bird flu. And so we'll be looking at a potential Australian rescue package and why controlling invasive species are important in this response. We'll also look at the health of the Shoalhaven River and what fishers can do about it. And a pretty amazing day for a couple of our sports, particularly the Shell Harbour Sharks, who are getting really involved in the mental health round, changing their jerseys, changing the way they train, changing the conversation, essentially. That's all to come just after 10 o'clock. We've even got a bit of live music for you. Yesterday we spoke a little bit about trains with Glenn Mitchell, and it reminded me of a fascinating song I heard from Maurie Mulheron about a scurrilous campaign during a coal strike, and he's turned it into a song, and he's going to turn it into a song for you just after 10:30. Anytime you want to talk to me, my number's 1300 973 300, or you can send me a text 0467 922 684. Showers everywhere. Wollongong, Nowra and Ulladulla all heading for 20 degrees. Barrel showers and 15. Goulburn, some rain, and a top of 16 is the forecast. The traffic around the Illawarra, let's have a quick look at it here. Sometimes it does take a little while to get refreshed. Let's have a look here. Everything's looking pretty good as far as the roads are concerned, heading around the south coast. And even heading into Sydney is pretty smooth at the moment. But if you have any traffic information for me, I'd appreciate you letting me know on 1300 973 300 here at ABC Illawarra Mornings. I'll be with you at 11. We're going to start with some news headlines with Kelly Fuller.
1: Morning to you, Nick. Making ABC Illawarra News, as you mentioned, the Invasive Species Council is stepping up pressure on the federal government to commit new funding to protect wildlife from H5 bird flu. Illawarra-based Chief Executive Jack Gough wants the threat discussed at National Cabinet this week, warning existing funding has largely focused on biosecurity rather than helping vulnerable wildlife withstand an outbreak. Mr. Gough says measures including predator control, protecting breeding grounds and restoring wetlands need to be funded across the country. He says threatened Australian sea lions are particularly vulnerable if the virus spreads further among mammals.
2: We've been saying $200 million is the minimum that needs to be put into that over the next couple of years. This is really a bailout for nature that is required in the same way as we bail out our koa and things like that. Nature needs a bailout right now.
1: Meanwhile, the New South Wales National Parks and Wildlife Service has responded after a juvenile New Zealand fur seal was found dead on Coniston Beach yesterday. Samples have been collected for H5 avian influenza testing, with further results pending to determine the cause of the death. Authorities say seals are regularly seen along the coast at this time of year and are urging people to avoid sick or dead wildlife and keep pets away. Wollongong Council will investigate whether it needs greater powers to stop boats and caravans being left long-term on residential streets. Under current rules, registered caravans and trailers can remain indefinitely as long as they're legally parked, with Council saying it has no power to simply move them on. Councillor Richard Martin says residents have raised concerns about blocked sightlines, near misses and vehicles being left outside homes for extended periods. Councillor Kit Docker says people who buy caravans and other private vehicles should take responsibility for where they're stored.
3: When you buy a private vehicle, the onus and the responsibility is on you, whether it's a caravan or whatnot, to have sufficient parking in place, not just rely on the community or public roads to park it there indefinitely.
1: Meanwhile, a Wollongong councillor has been criticised over the amount of staff time spent responding to a lengthy series of questions about council communications and branding. Councillor Ryan Morris acknowledged he'd asked too many questions, which included whether Australian and Wollongong flags could be added to councillors' online profiles and signatures. The acting general manager told the meeting a significant amount of staff time and energy across several council teams had gone into preparing the response. Lord Mayor Tanya Brown said he was abusing the process and questioned Councillor Morris's judgment in pursuing the issue. Councillor Thomas Quinn also questioned whether the issue warranted

0: the amount of time staff had that had consumed by staff.
1: I feel like this is an episode of Utopia. When I see this paper that's been produced in response to Councillor Morris's question, I really do question the judgment in asking such questions. I think of the staff's time and dedication that goes into doing that, also because it takes them away from other tasks.
0: And the Land and Environment Court will return to the site of a controversial Mossvale plastics recycling proposal when a two-week hearing begins in October. The first day of Repoly's appeal against the project's refusal will be held at or near the proposed site on October 19, with up to six objectors able to give evidence. The site was also visited last November as part of a court-ordered conciliation process during almost a year of proceedings over the development. The conciliation has now ended without resolving the appeal, clearing the way for the full merits hearing from October 19 to 30. And Nick will have another full bulletin at midday.
2: Thank you very much, Kelly. You're with Nick Reinberger on ABC Illawarra. It was just over the weekend, South Australia confirmed the country's first case of a mainland mammal on Saturday after a dead long-nosed fur seal found at Beachport on the Limestone Coast tested positive for H5N1. It comes as another dead seal was discovered here in the Illawarra on Coniston Beach yesterday by Wollongong resident Dr. Rob Goodfellow. Samples have been collected for avian influenza testing, with further results pending to determine the cause of death. Authorities say seals are regularly seen along the coast at this time of year and are urging people to avoid sick or dead wildlife and keep pets away. Earlier this morning, the CEO of the Invasive Species Council, based in Wollongong, Jack Goff, spoke to me in the studio, where I began by asking how his organisation fits into the policy response.
3: Yes, absolutely. Two probably separate sides to this. One of them is around environmental biosecurity, and one of the concerns we've had with governments has been that environmental biosecurity, looking at the threats to the environment from things that are offshore, whether it's, you know, new parrot diseases coming in or new threats like, you know, rock snot and murder hornets turning up and causing a huge problem, or the way that we manage ballast water, that's often deprioritized compared to industry issues when it comes to our biosecurity. We've built probably the best biosecurity system in the world for agriculture. But environmental biosecurity, looking at the things that don't necessarily have direct industry impacts, that's pretty new. Really, it's only been around about 20 years. It's being built as a sort of discipline within departments. And we said to them a few years ago, and doing a lot of work actually with operators on Montague Island around the potential impact on seals, is anyone thinking about what bird flu could mean if it turned up to Australia? Is anyone thinking about the preparation that needs to go in, the impacts on wildlife? And we realised no governments were. I spoke to governments around the entire country. Not a single environment minister had been briefed on bird flu, knew that it was even a thing. And that's when we started to work with the Prime Minister's office, actually, at the time, Premier and Cabinet, to get agriculture and environment groups, departments together and say there needs to be work done to prepare for this. It was actually an ABC story from Montague Island that was one of the key catalysts for a shift in the way the government's thinking, and that led to the $113 million package that had been put together. So that's one side. The other side for us is very much, you can't stop bird flu once it's here. Like, the preparation is important. We can slow the spread, make sure there's good preparation. But we really, there is a wave of devastation coming for our wildlife. You know, what we're seeing at the moment, bad news piling up, that's just the tip of the iceberg in terms of what you've seen overseas, where really it's millions of dead birds, tens of thousands of dead mammals. And so it's the other things we need to do for wildlife that will protect them. And a lot of that is about invasive species management.
2: Why is controlling cats and rats an important part of this program?
3: So managing invasive species, particularly on island, is the highest impact conservation intervention that we can make in terms of bang for buck and seeing quick results. Obviously, nature is facing a whole heap of intersecting mega threats. There's not one thing that we need to deal with. If you're chopping down habitat and causing the climate to change and dealing, and they've got pigs and cats and rats in areas, all of these things together make nature vulnerable. But if you want quick results that see boosts to populations of wildlife, then dealing with particularly predators, cats, foxes and rats on islands, is the best bang for buck that you can do. Doing that in key bird breeding habitat is one of the best ways that we can make sure we've got that wildlife resilience in place. But also things like

0: pig control in key wetlands. So there's been work going on in like the Macquarie Marshes and some of the Murrumbidgee wetlands around pig control ahead of bird breeding season. Can be really important for making sure that wetlands are in good condition, and that allows you to have higher breeding rates, which is going to be key to dealing with the bird flu.
1: We know the New Zealanders have done good work, you know, over decades in getting rid of certain islands' predators, particularly rats and possums, so certain endangered species can breed. Have they also been ahead of us when it comes to preparing for bird flu?
0: Yeah, so Predator Free New Zealand has been this incredible community government movement over a number of years now that's really means that, yeah, New Zealand is the best in the world when it comes to island eradication. So I'm heading out to Norfolk Island later this year for a big Australasian island biodiversity summit, and New Zealanders dominate that space. They are very good at it. It is a little easier in New Zealand because they don't have any native mammals apart from one bat. And so anything that's got four legs is an invasive species that is a problem for their birds. So it's a lot easier for them to do that.
1: Well,
0: control.
1: And the coastline's not quite as large as ours.
0: It's a much smaller place. But they have been very proactive in that space. They've been pretty proactive in the vaccination space as well for some of their birds. Partly, though, that is a function of the ease of being able to catch some of their birds. So a lot of their birds are ground nesting birds that stay in place. And with these vaccinations, you need to double vaccinate them. That's why, really, vaccination, it's not a silver bullet for bird flu, but it is something where, in limited circumstances, like the penguins down on Phillip Island, where they're in a confined location, you can catch them.
1: And they're not
0: going to
1: fly away.
0: Not going to fly away. Yeah. But also for a lot of really highly threatened species like orange-bellied parrots, where you've got zoo populations that are being bred to go into the wild, you can do vaccination through there. In America, they're, for example, doing vaccination of condors because condors are highly threatened. There's only a small number of them.
1: How do you vaccinate a bloody condor?
0: They
1: they're
0: basically
1: huge.
0: Have to catch them. They have to chip them. They have to catch them again. So exactly. So quite small circumstances where it's possible, but it can be one thing that helps build that resilience. But if we want to build resilience at scale, it's investing in all the other things that make sure nature is healthy, that make sure wildlife populations are resilient. And in particular for birds, that's about where they are breeding and making sure that they're not being threatened there.
1: Are you being listened to at these high levels of government? Have we got a package on the way, a rescue package?
0: I'd say a really positive conversations with the Environment Minister Murray Watt, with the Agriculture Minister Julie Collins. We've had really good high-level talks with Treasury and Finance and Prime Minister and Cabinet. There's a real understanding of the scale of this problem, what is needed. Murray Watt has been out in the media saying the best thing we can do for bird flu is invasive species control. He's been very clear about that. The money's not there yet. I do think there's good people in government trying to make sure that happens, but timing and quantity are going to matter for this. This is a continental scale threat, and it's one that is happening right now. We can't wait till the mid-year budget update in December to get some package through when birds are going to be breeding in spring and in summer, when this thing is starting to rip across the continent right now. So I'm interested in, will it be enough? Will it be quick enough? And we've said to government, $200 million over the next 2 years is the minimum required to be serious in terms of that wildlife resilience response.
1: Do you have any lessons for people with their domestic cats, keeping them locked in at night?
0: Look, you should keep your cat locked in and keep it contained, both for the health of your cat and for the health of our wildlife populations. Cats are incredible hunters and killers, but that issue has increased with bird flu. We know from overseas, domestic cats very much can get this disease. If they're eating carcasses of birds that have died from it, cats can die from this disease. So keeping your cat contained is one of the best things you can do to keep your cat safe, but also to keep our wildlife safe. Another thing that's important, dogs on beaches, please keep them on the lead. If they're going in and disturbing breeding shorebirds, then that is both a risk for spreading the disease and also a risk for preventing those birds breeding, which means that they're under even greater stress. So dogs on leads, cats contained, those are two things everyone can do who's got a pet to help protect wildlife at this time.
1: Great to talk to you. Thanks for coming.

0: Fantastic. Cheers.
1: It's Jack Goff from the Invasive Species Council speaking to me earlier on this morning here at ABC Illawarra. It's 8:45, and if you're wondering why you're struggling so much with the cost of living, it's not just inflation and prices going up. It's also your wages being kept down, particularly if you're a public servant. And we'll dig into the numbers about that with the Australian Institute after this here at ABC Illawarra.

0: Strangely appropriate kind of song there. I don't want to be pessimistic, but talking about invasive species and feral animals, I'm reminded of something we spoke about some years ago, the acclimatisation of a society of Australia. Do you know much about that? This was in the 1800s in Victoria. One particular person decided he would import a whole series of species: deer, fox, rabbit, starling, sparrows, even trout eggs. And it all came from this acclimatisation society who wanted to basically transform the Australian bush into something a little bit more familiar for the landed gentry to hunt. And that's where a lot of our problems come from. So we're going to try and talk a little bit more about that later on. It's a fascinating and disturbing history. Ben says, good morning, Nick. The wild pigs are going to be a huge problem. This is where we could see crossover to humans. We have a massive problem with wild pigs in Australia. A guy I know shot 400 in one weekend in western New South Wales. When the bird flu hits those wetland areas and gets into the pigs, we have a real issue and potential crossover to humans and even start spreading human to human. We're all doomed. Government is doing nothing to cull the huge explosion in pig numbers. Ben, I couldn't confirm or deny whether that's the case, but thank you for letting me know. We certainly know that feral animals are a huge issue. And yes, more on that later on here at ABC Illawarra. Anytime you want to talk to me, 1-300-973-300, or send me a text 0467-922-684 here at ABC Illawarra Mornings.
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0: Let's talk a little bit more about the cost of living. And if you're finding it a bit of a struggle, it's not just about inflation, though that is, of course, a major factor. It also is about your wages and whether they have risen to deal with inflation and the cost of living. Well, apparently, if you look at the graph, real wages have fallen, particularly when it comes to public sector wages since 2019. And it could be, and I'll quote here from the Australia Institute, how the public sector can lead the way to recover lost real wages. Well, as a public servant myself, of course, there's some self-interest in this, but this goes to state public servants as well. And Greg Jericho, Chief Economist with the Australia Institute, is with us now to tell us more. G'day, Greg. How are you going?
8: Good, Nick. Good to be here.
0: How can the public sector lead the way?
8: Yeah, well, as you're right in saying that wages have lost a stack of value. Basically, there's been, since pretty much 2021, when we had all that inflation, real wages have lost about 5% of their value. So for someone on $90,000 in 2021, that was basically the average full-time wage. It's kind of equivalent to losing about $4,500 worth of value. Basically, you can buy $4,500 less stuff than you could 5 years ago. Now, one of the things we've looked at is that before the pandemic, we had basically a decade of public sector wage caps where, for example, New South Wales put a limit of 2.5% on public sector wages. And that actually flowed through into the private sector. And we're kind of suggesting, well, the public sector was really good at depressing wages. How about they try and take a bit of a lead in giving wages a boost as we need to recover all that loss of real wage and of living standards?
0: Why do public sector wages flow onto the private sector?
8: Well, they're kind of seen as a bit of like the benchmark. Because the private sector obviously offers a lot more in bonuses, generally a bit more better overtime, and often higher wages, especially at sort of more professional executive level. One of the things about the public sector is that they're generally better at guiding sort of actual increases in the base wage. And so they're kind of seen as a bit of that benchmark, because public sector workers, and we're talking not just public servants, but people like yourself, as you point out, but especially teachers, nurses, police. That's about a third of the economy. And so it really sort of gives that sort of broader picture, especially when you're looking at state levels where, for example, if there's teachers get a pay rise, it's teachers across the state, whereas the private sector doesn't have that kind of scope because it's always at the enterprise level. So it doesn't really give that big, broad benchmark that the public sector can give.
0: You mentioned the Reserve Bank in your analysis, which I find fascinating. They have this kind of worry about wages spiraling in the future, and in fact they were really worried about it with the last interest rate rises right at the point where wages were at their lowest. Can you give us a bit of an insight into the Reserve Bank and their worry about a wage price spiral?
8: Yeah, it's a constant thing. It was something that was really behind all their interest rate increases back in 22 and 23, constantly worried the wages were about to take off. They didn't. But even this year, we've been seeing a lot of talk from the head of the Reserve Bank, Michelle Bullock, about worries about wage expectations, because she can't say the wages are actually going up, because if we look at the figures, private sector wages growth is slowing. It went from 3.4 in December to 3.2 in March to 3.1 in June. So it's definitely not going up. And so the talk has turned to expectations, the worry that, oh, once things recover, once the Iran war is all settled and all of that, that there'll be too few people unemployed. And so we'll all be thinking, oh, let's go for a big wage rise to catch up. And they're very worried about that because, well, they think it might be 1979 again, despite the fact the world and the economy is rather different than it was back then. But the RBA continually worries about wages. And the problem is we have so much real wage catch-up required, and yet whenever we get the sense that wages are going up faster than inflation, you feel like the Reserve Bank is going, oh, hang on, I'd better raise interest rates here. This is getting a bit too out of control. And so it really makes it tough.
0: But is inflation down to this expectation of wage rises, or did it come from company profits?
8: Yeah, what we looked at the national count, so the GDP figures, and you're able to kind of work out what is driving inflation. It generally comes down to three things. It's either taxes and government spending, it's labour costs that then, of course, need to be covered by prices of companies, and then there's profits, because profits are actually a cost to the economy, because someone is paying a company or a business to enable it to make that profit. And what we saw at the end of last year, when inflation started ticking up again, and the start of this year, and this is before the Iran war started, is that it was company profits that were really sort of driving the rise in inflation. And yet, once again, we saw the Reserve Bank coming in and saying, oh, well, we better, you know, we're worried about labour costs picking up. Our business liaison are telling us that wage expectations are going up. We better tap that. And then I look at sort of the profit announcements that we're seeing in the past couple of weeks, and I'm seeing a lot of profit growth that is well ahead of inflation, and certainly well ahead of wages growth, and yet there doesn't seem to be any concern about that.
0: Mm. All right, Greg Jericho, good to talk to you. Thanks very much.
8: No worries, Nick. Great to chat.
0: Greg Jericho, Chief Economist with the Australia Institute. The latest article is The Collapse of Real Wages and the Path to Recovery. Now, the public sector can lead the way to recover lost real wages. Sean says, does the private sector get the same benefits as the public sector? Leave, super, etc. Apples versus apples. Oh, fair enough. Thank you, Sean. And another from Rob says, the reason wages didn't go up for so long is because inflation was low and wages only went up accordingly. The other issue in Australia is very poor productivity at the moment. Thank you very much, Rob.
3: Traffic.
0: Just before I get to the news, I've seen there's a truck on fire at Casula on the M5 motorway off-ramp to Beach Road. One of three westbound lanes is closed. That's heading out of Sydney. Casula on the M5 motorway off-ramp. So hopefully if you're going to Casula, that doesn't cause you too many worries. But let us know if you see anything else on 1300 973 300. The health of the Shoalhaven River. is on our minds after the news with the Ozfish launching their Shoalhaven chapter this coming Thursday at Club Nowra. From the source to the sea, we'll talk fishing with them and the health of the river after the news at 9.
2: 9 o'clock. Good morning. Tony Matthews with ABC News. Sydney Trains is hoping its timetable on the North Shore line will be back to normal within a few hours after urgent repairs on overhead power lines at Chatswood. Repair crews were called out late last night when a key part of the equipment failed. That caused commuter chaos this morning, with buses called in to ferry passengers south towards the city, where many transferred to the metro system. Northbound services were largely unaffected, and Sydney Train CEO Matt Longland says he's had some good news from the engineers.
9: That repair work has now been completed. There's still a little bit of secondary work to do before the power gets turned on, but we're targeting later this morning to have the repairs complete, have the lines re-energised and have trains operating back on the T1 line as normal.
2: Anti-gambling advocates are welcoming proposed changes to New South Wales gambling laws while still calling on the government to do more. The reforms include a statewide exclusion register, facial recognition at gaming rooms, and bans on unsolicited texts and calls from gambling providers. Wesley Mission CEO, the Reverend Stu Cameron, says while the changes are steps in the right direction, account-based play in which people use a registered account instead of playing anonymously would be beneficial.
10: I mean, there's no question the gold standard is mandatory account-based play. The technology is there. It's been used in Crown Casino in Melbourne, where hundreds of thousands of people have signed up. And that will significantly reduce and prevent harm in New South Wales.
2: The Invasive Species Council is stepping up pressure on the federal government to commit new funding to protect wildlife from H5 bird flu. Chief Executive Jack Gough wants the threat discussed at National Cabinet this week, warning existing funding has largely focused on biosecurity rather than helping vulnerable wildlife withstand an outbreak. Mr. Gough says measures including predator control, protecting breeding grounds and restoring wetlands need to be funded across the country. He says threatened Australian sea lions are particularly vulnerable if the virus spreads further among mammals.
11: We've been saying $200 million is the minimum that needs to be put into that over the next couple of years. This is really a bailout for nature that is required in the same way as we bail out our koa and things like that. Nature needs a bailout right now.
2: Sex crime squad detectives from New South Wales have disrupted a series of alleged offshore online child abuse networks, leading to arrests in the United States, South America, England, Poland and Mexico. Two strike force teams set up under the State Crime Command's Child Exploitation Internet Unit carried out multiple investigations targeting online child sex abuse. One task force focused on material involving ritualistic or satanic themes. Authorities in New South Wales say intelligence provided to international agencies has led to the arrests and inquiries are ongoing. Federal Coalition frontbencher Andrew Hastie has backed the Prime Minister's decision to stand by Western Australia's lucrative GST deal. Anthony Albanese confirmed yesterday he wouldn't make any changes to the 2018 arrangements that boosted the resource-rich state's share of the GST. This was despite a Productivity Commission report that urged the government to scrap it. Mr. Hastie says the Coalition also remains committed to the 2018 deal.
12: I think the way it was arranged prior to our change in 2018 was fundamentally unfair. It was punishing productive and prosperous states like Western Australia.
2: Broncos skipper Adam Reynolds says he's open to a move into coaching after injury brought his decorated NRL career to an early end. Ned Hammond reports.
13: A lingering calf problem has denied the 36-year-old a Lang Park farewell, with the veteran halfback ruled out of Thursday night's home clash with the Storm, as well as Brisbane's final game against the Bulldogs. Reynolds bows out after 323 NRL matches across 15 seasons, winning premierships with South Sydney and the Broncos. But he says he isn't planning to walk away from the game, telling Fox Sports he has ambitions to coach.
14: Yeah, it's something that I, you know, aspire to be down the track, but I know there's a lot of learning and, you know, bumps and bruises to get through before I get there.
2: Looking at the weather, rain across southern, western and central areas extending to the northeast through the day. Scattered thunderstorms on and west of the ranges, possibly severe. Sydney's weather, cloudy with showers and a top today of 22 degrees. It's 9:05.
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0: And a very good morning to you here at ABC Illawarra. As Tony Matthews mentioned, rain throughout most of New South Wales today and the Illawarra. Showers and 20 in Wollongong, Nowra and Ulladulla. Showers and 15 in Barrel. Goulburn, some rain and a top of 16 degrees. And don't forget that truck on fire around Casula on the M5 motorway to Beach Road. That's heading west if you're heading towards Casula. Hopefully it doesn't cause too many difficulties on the rest of the M5, but we'll keep an eye on that one as always. We will be talking fishing in a moment and how people going fishing can help protect the Shoalhaven River, but continuing the conversation about wages, about the gap between inflation and your wage to match it, and basically that's where the cost of living comes from. Steve says, Nick, wages are becoming one of the great contradictions in modern economies. So many businesses behave as though labour is the only cost worth squeezing, yet they overlook the obvious. It's those same workers and the wages they earn that ultimately keep those businesses alive. Henry Ford understood this more than a century ago. In 1914, he doubled his factory workers' pay to $5 a day and cut their shifts from 9 hours to 8. His reasoning was blunt and brilliant. He wanted his workers to be able to buy the cars they built. Very interesting, Steve. I didn't know that about Henry Ford, but thanks for letting me know. Robin's given us a call, wants to have his say. Hello, Robin.
16: Morning, Nick. And look, on that same line, I think it's recognised that the failure of wages to increase over a long period of time is a serious constraint on growth in the economy. But look, what I called about was that I'm wondering whether it's fair to say that there might be a bit of a hidden agenda or something that's not really being made clear to the average listener about economic policy and interest rates, that really the big institutions are just as protected and potentially just as damaged by inflation, maybe more so than the average consumer, and that really it's institutions like the banks who... inflation really undermines the value of the mortgages that they hold, and I guess in the same sort of way also can undermine the value of businesses. And so it's the big institutions possibly that are being protected by the Reserve Bank's obsession with interest rates and inflation.
0: Well, it was interesting reading the Australian Institute's analysis. The Reserve Bank sort of operates on kind of feelings and rumours in some ways, and expectations rather than real figures, when the real figures are saying that it's profits that are driving inflation.
16: And yes, and petrol prices, which are, the result of international politics to such a huge extent, why should the consumer suffer? And the other thing that happens when interest rates go up is it actually puts more money in the hands of some of the of my generation who are largely retired, and we're the ones that are going out and buying overseas trips and spending massive amounts of money. Younger people aren't, so there's an offsetting effect with interest rates that makes that an even less effective.
0: Yeah, you get more money for your super or your investments, and they have to pay more for their mortgages. So you're right, it is offsetting.
16: Yeah.
0: Thank you, Robin.
16: Truly a dismal science.
0: Yeah, that's science. Absolutely right. Good on you. Yes, every time an interest rate rise happens, it's great for someone and terrible for someone else. I'll leave you with this one from JJ. I found most people that don't understand that an annual CPI adjustment is not a pay rise. So it's easy for them to be deceived when there's a pay rise, inverted commas, announced when it is not. Thanks, JJ.

0: Yes, Windang Zone, Belinda Harkness, and one of my favourite fishing songs, because we're going to talk about fishing. It's a big week for the Shoalhaven River. Ozfish Unlimited are launching their Shoalhaven chapter this Thursday at Club Nowra. Well, what does that mean for you? Well, let's find out. I've got Harry Davey, who's Ozfish's Senior Project Officer for the South Coast, with us on the line. G'day, Harry.
1: Good morning, Nick. How are you today, mate?
0: I'm going well. And in the studio, Big E, Ian Phillips, who's a bit of a local fishing identity, is with us as well. G'day, mate. How are you going?
2: G'day there, Nick. How are you?
0: Not too bad. Harry, first of all to you, what does Ozfish do?
1: Well, Ozfish, mate, is a group of people that's motivated by recreational fishers. And what we aim to do is a call to action for people to come that fish this local river and come and tell us about what they've seen change or what their problems are so we can try and look at doing something about it.
0: So what do you want from your local fishers? You want to do, is there a way they can sort of easily get that information to you?
1: There certainly is. They can either come to the fish talks at Club Nowra on Thursday night.
0: Yep.
1: Or they can hop onto the ozfish.org.au line, and there's an info line there where they can drop their information. Or they can follow our Shoalhaven chapter Ozfish page and leave me a message.
0: Mm. Now, there's already an Illawarra and a Yirrabadalla chapter. It surprises me that the Shoalhaven's taken so long to get on board, Harry.
1: Well,
0: any idea why?
1: Yes, because I haven't been down here too long, to be honest.
0: you're instituting your agenda, Harry. That's good.
1: So one of my first goals here was to have a whole reach chapter, which is from the source to the sea, and involve everybody who's worked on that river system over the last few decades and collaborate together to get something done. Now, I caught my first fish in this river when I was 2, and I'm 56.
0: Oh, that's beautiful. What about you, Ian? Do you prefer Ian? Do you like Big E? What do you like?
2: I get called lots of names, Nick, so whatever you like.
0: What sort of changes have you noticed around the Shoalhaven?
2: Mate, well, I've been fishing the Shoalhaven for well over 40 years.
0: Yeah.
2: Harry just said, he's been fishing it for, since he was a little fella. I'm 69, and I've had all my daughters who have come along and joined me for fishing trips, a couple of them when they were in nappies. And back in those days, like that's, 40 years ago, and we caught bass after bass after bass, and the quality of the water, the quality of the environment around it, everything else. There were lily pads, there were weed beds, the reed banks, all of that. There's been a complete degradation of all of those over the years, and the water quality has gone downhill. Bank eradication, where it's been either eroded away or caused to be undermined by... I'll say it, wake boats.
0: Mm-hmm.
2: There should be designated areas that they can't go into.
0: So what does that do? Is that clearly, you've got the wake from those boats causes erosion.
2: That's correct.
0: So what does that do to the fishing habitat?
2: Well, that's got to destroy it, because it's taking away areas where they like to habitat.
0: Right, where they sit in the weeds, yeah, and that kind of thing.
2: They've got their snags, which are fallen tree areas, they've got their weed banks, they've got the old lily pads where they used to sit under. Heaps of those have just all disappeared and gone. Some have been caused by floods, naturally, natural causes, but there's also been the allowance of dead water that comes out of Tallawa Dam. And that's all the rotten water that's at the bottom of the dam. And it's allowed to come out. It's not a fresh coming over the top. It's all the dead water at the bottom.
0: Right.
2: And when they do that usually a couple of times a year, it's like rotten carcass.

0: down on the Shoalhaven as far as water quality goes, habitat mapping and things like that, but more information is needed. So that's why the call to action.
1: Now, I know you've got one of your local elders who's talking at your launch on Thursday. Are you relying on Indigenous knowledge? Are you looking at some of the old ways to improve the habitat of the river?
0: 100% we are, and Uncle Sonny will be talking at the event. One of the things about what makes this river so special is that it crosses two nations and two language groups with many different mobs in between, starting with your Dharawal at the beginning of the source of the river and ending in Yuan Nation and all the mobs that are in between. Mm. And I'm certainly looking towards their methods of best practice because it seemed to work for 80,000 years for them to sustain this waterway, and look at the state we're in now.
1: I know that if you're in bush care groups, you can volunteer to work to help with the habitat. Do you do similar things with Ausfish?
0: We certainly do. We are volunteer-based, and we also work with land care all across New South Wales. And on this particular river, we're lucky to have six land care groups that are all keen to work on this river with everybody else. And along with Peter Juergens and the Great Shoalhaven River Watch.
1: Well, the special event is coming up this Thursday at Club Nowra. Ausfish launched their Shoalhaven chapter. A lot of great speakers, including some of the local Aboriginal Land Council and Uncle Sonny, as he mentioned. Ian, just before we let you go, I've got a text here from a guy named Wayne Cook, otherwise known as Cookie. He says, might be funny to ask him how good he is at getting lures out of trees.
2: Well, I'm used
1: is that a special skill of yours?
2: It is, especially when I take people like Wayne fishing.
1: Really?
2: Yeah, because he's more of a koala hunter than a fisher.
1: And next time I take the boat down to, the basin,
2: yep.
1: You got any tips for me? What should I be
2: Definitely.
1: Going for?
2: Well,
1: surface lures.
2: This time of year, you still be getting some nice jewfish out in the deeper water. You can fish 3-inch plastics, and you'll do quite well as long as you use your sounder. Look for the schools of fish,
1: mm-hmm.
2: Which is your bait fish, and then you look for your arches around those bait fish schools, and then just work those in a pattern around them. And you'll do quite well. Coming up into the warmer months, you'll start getting your good brim and your EPs and so forth in the shallows, and that'll just keep going then until about next April.
1: Beautiful. All right, well, all the best. Happy fishing for the both of you, and have a good one on Thursday. Thanks very much.
0: Thanks, boys. Thank you.
2: Yeah,
1: Big E, Ian Phillips, and Harry Davey, Ausfish's Senior Project Officer. And they are launching on this Thursday at Club Nowra. Thanks very much for being part of our program here at 97.3 ABC Illawarra.
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0: The original, B.J. Thomas, I played that a few weeks ago when we did our musical deep dive into songs which have sitar on them, which surprisingly was a lot of them. There was another great version of that one you probably remember. Blue Swede came out with that one that goes, Ooga Jugga, Ooga Jugga. That's a beauty as well. I love it. In fact, coming up on Thursday, following intense demand from many of our listeners who've asked me to do a special on whistling songs. We've done glockenspiels and we've done sitar, and we're going for whistling songs on Thursday just after 10 o'clock. There's some crackers. We're going to be going from Guns N' Roses to Roger Whittaker between 10 and 10:30, all the songs. And you can whistle along. And the good thing about whistling is you don't need to know the words. You can just whistle. It's 23 past nine. You are with Nick Reinberger, and it's Skills Week in public schools around New South Wales. And schools have been concentrating on skills for quite some time now with vocational education. And a lot of public school students start their vocational education, whether that's cookery or welding or something else, as early as year nine. And big stuff is happening at Oak Flats High. And Angela Byron, the principal, is here to tell us more. Hello, Angela. How are you going?
1: Great. Thanks, Nick. How are you?
0: How do you integrate vocational education into your school?
1: So it's been a really important part of our HSC program of study for quite some years, but we've also recently introduced hospitality vocational education as an option for our Year 10 students. So they can commence that early and then take that all the way through to their HSC.
0: What's the advantage of keeping someone in school through to HSC rather than, as some students do, you know, leave school early and go to TAFE?
1: Oh, look, I think it's really important for all of our students to stay at school through to the HSC, because we really want to have all of our young people to gain the strongest possible foundation for their adult life. And wherever possible, that's completing the HSC, because that really gives qualifications for our young people to have options into the future.
0: So what's happening coming up this week? You've got a community of schools concert as well. I mean, no, that was last week, I beg your pardon. But yeah, you had your entertainment students as a part of that concert.
1: Absolutely. It was a huge undertaking for them. From our three partner primary schools, we had more than 200 year one and two students coming up to our school for the Aspire 36 concert. We also had around 300 people in the audience for two different shows. So our students who are doing the entertainment industry live production course managed that whole show. So that was everything from working out where the seating was going to be to ensure that we had the best possible views for our parents who want to obviously see their young people up on the stage, to coming up with a staging plan to get that many students on and off the stage at different times, and also coming up with all of the sound and lighting for that show. So basically everything from organising the front of house and tickets all the way through to a plan for lighting and sound, doing sound checks with the students, and making that a really professionally produced show.
0: Mm, and how did they perform under pressure?
1: They performed exceptionally well. As you know, I know you've got lots of background in this. If things go wrong, it's very public. If the sound doesn't work or the lights don't work. But there was not a single hiccup. Everything went absolutely smoothly, and I think that's a great testament to our extraordinary teacher, but also to our students who spent a really long time practicing, really thinking about what that was going to look like, how it could work most effectively, running sound checks at each of the schools in the morning. So it really is very reflective of what they would be doing in an entertainment-based workplace. Mm.
0: So what else have you got? You've got hospitality, you've got entertainment. What other opportunities are there for kids at Oak Flats?
1: We also offer courses in construction, in agriculture, which is primary industries, and also fitness.
0: And what's the kind of timetable? Does that mean you spend some time either at TAFE or with an employer? How does that part of it work? Or do you do it all within the school?
1: So the theory component is developed within the school. So our teachers actually deliver that. They're trained to deliver those vocational education courses. And a lot of that is very hands-on and practical at school. But all students across the 2 years of their HSC do 70 hours of work placement out in businesses in the community. So it's a really great balance of theory and practical at school, but then that really intensive 70 hours of work placement out in a local business.
0: I know there's a real skill shortage in a lot of places, particularly with construction. Do you find that that they're tempted to go out and earn a living as an apprentice rather than stay at school? That must be a difficult kind of thing for you to handle, Angela.
1: Oh, look, for some of our students, that's certainly a really good pathway, and some of them do head off to start apprenticeships partway through their HSC. They make that decision. But we also have the ability to work with employers and offer students school-based apprenticeships. So they can come to school for 4 days a week. If they're moving into a carpentry apprenticeship, for example, they can continue on doing their construction course as part of their HSC. They go out to paid work 1 day a week and they're at school for 4 days a week. So, you know, the HSC today is incredibly flexible, and vocational education is such a critical part of that, because it allows students to start an apprenticeship while they're still at school, to be doing some paid work, and to leave school not only with a HSC but also a certificate too in construction, and they've also commenced an apprenticeship.
0: I love this flexibility that we have in modern education. I think it's fantastic. Angela, great to talk to you. Thanks very much.
1: Thanks, Nick.
0: Angela Byron, who's the principal of Oak Flats High School. You're with Nick Reinberg at 97.3 ABC Illawarra. We started our show talking about endangered animals, particularly coming out of bird flu's arrival in Australia as it's hitting the mammals. Scotty at Warragee isn't so sympathetic about a rescue package. He says, good morning, Nick. Australia's just ticked over $1 trillion in debt, and we're going to kick in $200 million to bail out nature. I think if it's going to cost $200 million, nature can bloody fend for itself. I'm quoting accurately from Scotty there. Well, thank you. Everyone's entitled to their opinion, and this is ABC Illawarra, and you are the taxpayer, you're the boss, so very happy to have you text us or call. 1-300-973-300 is the number, or on the text 0467-922-684 as Jake Cupid comes in with some news headlines.
2: Good morning, Nick. Independent economist Saul Eslake says he's hardly surprised the Prime Minister has declared there will be no change to Western Australia's GST arrangements. Yesterday, Anthony Albanese said as long as he's in the top job, WA's 2018 GST deal that guarantees a 75% floor will not be touched. That's despite the Productivity Commission finding in its interim report the deal was a costly mistake that has consistently benefited WA's books. Mr. Eslake, who's long critiqued the 2018 deal, says he's not surprised the government is refusing to reverse it. The Productivity Commission will hand down its final report in December. The Invasive Species Council is stepping up pressure on the federal government to commit new funding to protect wildlife from H5 bird flu. Chief Executive Jack Gough wants the threat discussed at National Cabinet this week, warning existing funding has largely focused on biosecurity rather than helping vulnerable wildlife withstand an outbreak. Mr. Gough says measures including predator control, protecting breeding grounds, and restoring wetlands need to be funded across the country. He says threatened Australian sea lions are particularly vulnerable if the virus spreads further among mammals. Wollongong Council will investigate whether it needs greater powers to stop boats and caravans being left long-term on residential streets. Under current rules, registered caravans and trailers can remain indefinitely as long as they're legally parked, with Council saying it has no power to simply move them on. Councillor Richard Martin says residents have raised concerns about blocked sight lines, near misses and vehicles being left outside homes for extended periods. Councillor Kit Docker says people who buy caravans and other private vehicles should take responsibility for where they're stored. And in football news, the football with which Diego Maradona scored his famous Hand of God goal at the 1986 World Cup has sold at auction for $4.8 million. Maradona famously punched the ball past goalkeeper Peter Shilton in Argentina's 2-1 quarterfinal win over England. After the game, he told reporters it had been scored a little with the head of Maradona and a little with the hand of God. The shirt worn by Maradona during the same match sold for $13.5 million at auction in 2022. Morning's coming up at 10 o'clock, Nick.
0: Thank you very much, Jake. 97.3 ABC Illawarra on a showery and rainy day. Showers in Wollongong, Nowra, Ulladulla and a top of 20 degrees. Showers in Barrel, 15. Goulburn, rain and 16 is the forecast. Trucks broken down at Sutherland on the Grand Parade just past Linden Street, and one of two eastbound lanes is closed. That's heading into Sydney at the moment. And Casula, still some problems with the M5 motorway off-ramp to Beach Road. There's a truck on fire there, so that's no doubt causing a few delays as people drive past that one. If there's anything else, keep us in mind, 1300 973 300.

0: Bruno Mars, God, he is funky. He's fabulous. You're with Nick Reinberger, ABC Illawarra. Have you been watching any of the ABC's Portrait Artist of the Year? This is essentially an artistic competition where artists have 4 hours to complete a portrait of a reasonably well-known celebrity. The first episode screened the other day, and you can get it on iView. And one of the competitors was one of our locals. Her name's Adriana Bukas. She's originally from Wagga, but has been living in Wollongong for some time. And as you'll hear in this conversation, she's moving to the US later this year to focus on her art while she's over there. And I spoke to her yesterday about the pressure being involved in a program like this and going on television for the first time. But first of all, her origin as an artist.
1: I've been painting for a while. My parents got me into art classes when I was a little girl in primary school. And then when I finished school, I went to uni and studied fine art at UNSW. I finished that degree, but then I didn't really start taking myself seriously in terms of trying to build an art career until about 2 or 3 years ago. So it's been a bit of a journey. Like, I've always been in it, but in terms of actually, like, actively painting and exhibiting in shows and stuff, yeah, 2 or 3 years.
0: And how did you end up on the Portrait Artist of the Year? What was the process?
1: I was looking for shows and exhibitions to apply for. So I work as a teaching assistant, and it was in school holidays and I didn't really have much to do. And then I saw that the

0: There's an opportunity to be on the show, and the application was due in a day. So I thought, you know what, I got nothing to lose. I'll just record a little video. It was a bit cheesy, and I just uploaded it, not expecting anything. And they got back to me and said that I had the opportunity.
1: So there was no sort of audition or an interview or a chat. They just sort of looked at your work and went, "Yep, away you go."
0: No, there were interviews. So there was like a video recording that I submitted as my audition.
1: Right. Okay. So
0: And
1: they've got to
0: then,
1: see how you cope with being on screen, I suppose.
0: yeah, exactly. And then after that, we did like a video call. I think there was only one, maybe there were two. Video calls just to have a chat, kind of like what we're doing right now. And it was a very casual conversation. And then from there, they just told me that I had the part, which was nice.
1: Well, the thing that struck me about watching it was that the pressure you were under. I mean, I know some portrait artists will take days, weeks, months, and continuous sittings and over again. What's it like working under that sort of pressure?
0: It was pretty crazy. I didn't really know what to expect, but because I normally paint. I take hours and hours, like maybe 30 hours each painting that I do. And this was only 4 hours. And the pressure that you're under, it was, I don't know if my mind has ever gone to that place before, because it's a whole day of just being so wired with so much adrenaline running through you. And I thought, because I had John Safran as my sitter, I thought that I'd sit there and have a chat with him, like once I eased into it, but just the whole time I was just so focused. Like my hands were shaking the whole time and I could not ease up. It was a really intense experience.
1: I suppose if you paint a portrait, you get to know the subject so that is imbued in the portrait. Would that be why they use well-known people, that you don't have to do that? So you kind of bring your own knowledge to the portrait and just concentrate on the physicality of it?
0: Yeah, that probably would help. I didn't actually know John Safran before the show, so I think that's where I fell a bit short, because it definitely does help to know the person you're painting so that you can bring some of their energy into the picture.
1: So, did you have to make sort of choices about how you'd portray him before you put, paint to canvas?
0: Yeah, so I always take photos and use photos as reference for my painting.
1: Right.
0: And with John, he sat down, had hardly said a word to each other, and just straight away, because of the time crunch, I just, got in there and started taking pictures. And then as I sat with him a bit longer, I realized he's such a lively and energetic person, and he moves around a lot, and I had him in such a still and composed little, situation. So, it was a bit hard to adapt to that in the moment.
1: Really,
0: But
1: was he seems restless. Was he restless and kept on moving?
0: yeah, he is a bit restless, I'd say that. Like he's, always like, tapping a hand or whistling or humming or something. It was very entertaining.
1: But not great for you as an artist, by the sound of it.
0: Oh,
1: Or you just
0: look,
1: have to cope.
0: I think it's okay painting from a picture, but yeah, to capture his energy in a painting, in a still shot, to capture someone who's got so much movement, it was a challenge for sure.
1: And how did you go getting it done in the time?
0: So the first 2 hours of the painting, I had only just painted his face, not even his neck. It was just his face, and it was like the size of a 50-cent coin, not even that. And so I was really stressed about the rest of the time. I had basically a full body shot. I thought, I don't know how I'm going to do this. And then, they called the 2 hour, the halfway mark, and then after that, I don't know how, I just locked in and got it done.
1: Wow. Do you have to rely on kind of muscle memory at that point, that you've done so much painting and you've done some training and

0: You just pff, go with it.
1: Oh, you definitely have to trust yourself a little bit. I think there was actually something quite freeing about having 4 hours to paint instead of, the 30 hours that I'd normally take, because I got a bit free with it and just a bit gestural, and it might not have been a photographic likeness or anything like that, but I had fun in just getting these broad brush strokes in and then, stepping back and suddenly it looked like a person.
0: Are portraits normally a part of your practice?
1: Yeah, I'm a big fan of painting portraits. I don't know why I like faces. I think there's just, so much that you can tell from a face, There's a story in a portrait.
0: Oh, this is happens from us as babies, don't we? We latch onto our mother's face, and this is the most important thing in the world to us.
1: That's so true.
0: What's it been like in the past, going through the process? If you had an ideal portrait process, what would it be?
1: What I like to do for my portraits is I like to take a lot of candid moments and paint those. And, a lot of my paintings are actually of people who've come through my house, like my housemates, my sister, my partner, and painting them in a really natural way, so unposed and relaxed. And just kind of everyday exchanges. So that's my ideal circumstances.
0: But do they stay there for long, or you take a picture of them in that circumstance and then you work from that?
1: I normally just take a picture and work from there, but those photos sometimes, like, although I try to make them candid, it's kind of funny. I get my friends to, for example, like, stand up and sit back down, stand up and sit back down, multiple times. That way I can get them just in a natural sitting position so they're not so stiff. So it's a bit of a funny process.
0: Must be fun living with you, Adriana. And how well did your training prepare you for this? I know you were a UOW art student. Was that fine art you were doing?
1: Yeah, I did fine arts at UNSW. It did prepare me in some ways. I think with hindsight, I can say that. I think back when I was an art student, even then, I didn't take myself as seriously and didn't, use the opportunities that I had at uni to actually take on the skills that were offered to me. But there were some good painting classes and drawing classes that really helped me to learn how to compose a figure in a portrait. So that was really good.
0: And I know you're going to move to the US with your partner, and does that mean you're going to be able to concentrate on your art?
1: Yeah, I'm looking at it as a long-term residency in the US where I'll just be sitting home painting all the time. My parents actually just recently got me a camera as like a going away present, which is really nice. So I'm taking all these reference pictures of friends and family and the landscape so that when I'm over in the US, I can just paint those images.
0: Well, like I wish you all the best with it. I enjoyed, watching your process, although it was stressful for us watching it, and I'm sure it was way worse for you.
1: Yeah, it was stressful but also rewarding. It was like a high,
0: Yeah. Well, congratulations on taking part, and thanks for having a chat to me today.
1: No, thank you so much.
0: Adriana Bukas, and you can see her on the ABC's Portrait Artist of the Year on iView, and that's up right now on episode one. It's great fun, though it can be stressful. Here's 10cc.

10cc and art for art's sake here at ABC Illawarra. We're talking about the rescue package for wildlife with the onset of bird flu. We did have someone saying it's not worth it if Australia's in debt. I'm just paraphrasing Scotty from Warragee about that. Says let nature take care of itself. Scotty's comment says one of our texters would have fitted in 500 years ago when nature was seen as the enemy to be vanquished. We now know that if we disrespect nature, we flush ourselves down the toilet. And Jerry says if he's so worried about the cost of saving bird life, he might like to know that bird watching in Australia is a $1 billion industry. And Jerry goes on to quote some figures of $2.6 billion on travel involving bird watching in the year to June 2024. Amazing. Thanks for the numbers. Thanks for your texts. We will stick with nature now. And the last of my conversations from Science Week at the University of Wollongong, I went to the herbarium and saw the incredible collection, which started with a very generous donation from someone from the Southern Highlands who collected a whole series of specimens of various kinds of plants and seeds. The young researchers are still using it. In fact, they're still contributing.

0: to it, as you'll hear in this next conversation with a young undergraduate.
1: I'm Jaden Walsh. I'm a third-year uni student studying Bachelor of Science, majoring in Ecology and Conservation Biology. I volunteer with the herbarium, and I have a passion for botany.
2: Tell me about this sample you've got in front of us. What makes this significant?
1: The plant I've got in front is called Pentachondra dehiscens, and it's from the Ericaceae family. It's a rare plant, and it's sort of only found in two locations before this discovery that were known. So it was found in Wollemai National Park and Blue Mountains. But I was up for a walk in the Illawarra State Escarpment and discovered this plant growing along a little cliff face. Couldn't ID it, so I took some cuttings back to the herbarium to try and find out what it was. And, yeah, we concluded it was this this rare apacrid and found a third location of it.
2: Right, so the issue is that it has been identified before but not in this particular location, is that right?
1: Yeah, there's two populations, localities of them really. Yeah, Wollemai National Park and Blue Mountains National Park. But discovering this makes it sort of the third location that it's been discovered.
2: What do you do when you're taking a bushwalk compared to average punters like me? Are you looking around like with a kind of a plant radar?
1: Definitely. It's even a short walk can take a long time. Going out with some friends or fellow botanists, it's quite funny. But yeah, my eyes are constantly scanning high and low. I particularly like anything in flower. It's very distinguishable, and you can ID things very quickly. Okay. Off the flower morphology.
2: I mean, looking at this particular plant doesn't look particularly distinctive, but could you see it straight away?
1: No, I actually didn't see it straight away. I love orchids, so I was checking this cliff face and I found this cool orchid called Rimancola elliptica, and it grows on cliff faces as well. And it died back from the it was finished flowering, and there was this little sharp apacrid growing over it. And I looked at it and I didn't realise what it was. I flicked through my book and I couldn't find what it was in my book either. That's when I decided, oh, look, I want to develop my skills better on plant ID. So I took a couple samples to bring back to the herbarium.
2: And it's ended up in this lovely form where you've got your name on the bottom of it as a collector. What use is this to people who come into this in the future? How do you think this will be used?
1: Well, it's going to be used as a definite extension of its range. It'll be able to provide education for future students to learn. Any other botanists around in the region can use this herbarium and this specimen if they find anything else similar to this.
2: So you're a second year student?
1: Third year.
2: So what happens from there? Are you looking to go on and do a master's or a PhD?
1: I'd love to get into the industry firstly.
2: What's the industry?
1: I'd like to do some sort of floristic consultation or some sort of botany, work in herbaria would be really cool as well. But master's is not off the table at the moment.
2: Where are the herbaria you can work in besides, I know there's the Arboretum in Canberra, for instance, but are there other rooms like this one that you can work in?
1: Yeah, the Arboretum's the Australian Tropical Herbarium. And there's one down in Canberra where I did an internship for 3 weeks in person at the start of the year, which was really, really beneficial in developing the skills that I volunteer with here. There's also one located in Mount Annan, so not too far up the road. Right.
2: Is there a plant that I should be looking out for in my next bushwalk that needs some love? Is there an endangered plant that you're particularly keen on protecting, for instance?
1: Well, it's spring, so there's lots of things out you should be looking for. But, for example, this semester I've got a skip project, which is like a semester-long base project. Yep. I'm working with Beth Mott from Saving Our Species on Pterostylis gibbosa, the Illawarra greenhood orchid. So that's critically endangered, and I'm sort of working on pollination ecology of it.
2: Orchids make people a bit obsessive about it. Why is that?
1: I think it has to do with their really complex flower morphology and sort of the rarity of it all. And, you know what I mean? It's like birders, you know, travelling long distances to tick off unique birds. It's the same with a lot of orchid people.
0: Jaden Walsh at the Herbarium a couple of weeks ago here at ABC Illawarra. And all the best for the green-horned orchid. Louise says, Nick, there's a saying, Mother Nature always wins over Father Time. Nothing more to add to that. Thank you, Louise. Text line 0467 922 684. Well, in just a few minutes, there's going to be a big launch at the Shell Harbour Club with a new mental fitness program, which they hope is going to reach 150-plus Shell Harbour Sharks and go much further. More after the news.
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6: It's 10 o'clock. Good morning. Tony Matthews with ABC News. Seven people living overseas have been arrested in relation to alleged child sex abuse material after an international investigation by specialist New South Wales Police. Murray Olds reports.
7: Police attached to the State Crime Command's child exploitation team conducted multiple inquiries in conjunction with agencies in Britain, Uruguay, Poland, Mexico and the United States. Two task force teams were set up, one concentrating on child sex abuse involving ritualistic or satanic themes. Detectives analysed intelligence, identified offshore account holders, and then referred that information to international partners. Seven people have now been arrested in five countries. In one case in the American state of Missouri, a three-year-old child was rescued and placed in care.
6: H5 bird flu has been confirmed in a second Australian mammal. Both detections have been in South Australian long-nosed fur seals, the first at Beachport in the state southeast and the second off Kangaroo Island. South Australian chief vet Sky Fruin says pinnipeds like seals and sea lions share marine environments with birds, putting them at risk.
8: That's why we've seen those significant mortality events in Antarctica and South America in those pinnipeds, and I unfortunately anticipate that's what we will see at some point in time here in Australia.
6: The Prime Minister will use a speech tonight to give more detail about the proposed national standards for new AI data centres. Anthony Albanese will tell a business council dinner the legislated standards for large data centres will focus on location along with energy and water. Under the proposed rules, facilities would have to avoid locations including near homes and schools and must also minimise community impacts. The Prime Minister will seek agreement on the standards at National Cabinet tomorrow, but he's already facing pushback from Queensland and the Northern Territory. A childcare operator says it needs more than a year of free rent to keep a Sydney centre open. The City of Sydney offered 1 year of free rent to Good Start Early Learning if it didn't close its Darlinghurst centre in November. The operator has declined the council's offer, saying instead it would need 5 years of rent relief and a refit. Labor councillor Zan Maxwell says the council should reject the offer and instead launch its own childcare.
9: The important thing for us is continuity of service, whether it's Good Start, whether it's another provider, or what probably should have been all along is the City of Sydney providing the service itself as we do at four other centres in the city.
6: New figures show there have been more than 500 cases of diphtheria across Australia this year, but infections are slowing. The specialist reporting team's Paige Coburn has this report.
10: Once considered to be eliminated, Australia is experiencing its largest outbreak of diphtheria since records began. The infections are primarily among Indigenous people in the Northern Territory and Western Australia, but cases have declined since the peak in May. Experts say Australia could eliminate the infection again, but only if Aboriginal housing is improved, as diphtheria spreads easily in crowded houses with inadequate sanitation. The federal government has rolled out a $13 million package to bolster the health workforce in affected areas and deliver more vaccinations.
6: Music made entirely by artificial intelligence will be barred from Australia's official music charts from Friday. National AI technology reporter Cam Wilson has more.